0: 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Hear the difference.
1: Now the news. I'm Wen Jie. Vice Chairman of China's National People's Congress Standing Committee, He Wei, visited Tehran from Thursday to Friday for the funeral of late Iranian Supreme Leader Ayatollah Khamenei on behalf of China. He met separately with Iranian President Masoud Pezeshkian and Iranian Parliament Speaker Mohammad Bakr Kalibaf. He conveyed China's deep condolences over the tragic passing of Khamenei and extended sincere sympathies to the Iranian government and people, as well as to Khamenei's family. He said China hopes that under the leadership of Supreme Leader Mujtaba Khamenei, Iran will restore security, stability, and development as soon as possible. He said China's commitment to developing relations with Iran will remain unwavering. Iranian and foreign officials on Friday paid their respects to Iran's late Supreme Leader Ayatollah Khamenei at a ceremony in Tehran. Funeral ceremonies will continue through July 9th, with processions in Tehran, Qom, and Mashhad, as well as rites in Iraq. The second Chinese medical expert team has arrived in Kinshasa to carry forward international cooperation in Ebola prevention and control. The team will work with the health authorities of the Democratic Republic of the Congo to provide support in epidemiological investigation, laboratory testing, and treatment. On Thursday, DRC President Felix Tshisekedi expressed gratitude to friendly countries and international organizations, including China, for backing the DRC in its fight against Ebola. The Ebola disease outbreak caused by the Bundibugyo virus in the DRC had claimed 452 lives among the 1,460 confirmed cases as of July 1st. The World Health Organization said transmission continues to spread into new health zones. Authorities say the number of deaths from the twin earthquakes that struck Venezuela on June 24th has risen to over 2,600 as of Friday, with more than 12,000 people injured. National Assembly President Jorge Rodriguez said over 6,400 people have been rescued. He said authorities had set up 59 temporary camps to accommodate those affected by the disaster. He added that over 3,300 international rescuers and 29,000 emergency responders remain deployed across the country to respond to the emergency. Portugal has asked the EU, Spain, and Morocco to have extra firefighting aircraft ready in case wildfires worsen during the current heat wave. Prime Minister Luis Montenegro said the move was precautionary and that national capacity had not yet been exhausted. He said the goal is to avoid transferring firefighting assets between regions. 12 of Portugal's 18 mainland districts are currently under red alert due to extreme heat, with virtually the entire continental territory under elevated wildfire risk. Syrian authorities have foiled an attempt to bomb a passenger bus in a Damascus suburb. Local media reported that security forces discovered an explosive device planted inside a bus before it could detonate. Engineering teams safely dismantled and removed the device without causing damage. The attempted bombing came after three security personnel were wounded in an attack on Friday at a checkpoint in a Damascus suburb. On Thursday, a bombing in a cafe near the Justice Palace in central Damascus killed 9 people and injured 20 others. The interior authorities described the incident as a terrorist attack. Peru's electoral authority has proclaimed Keiko Fujimori of the Popular Force Party the winner of the June 7th presidential election. The official count shows Fujimori received over 50% of the votes. She will take office on July 28th for a term through 2031. In football from the World Cup, Egypt beat Australia through a penalty shootout with a 5-3 on aggregate on Friday to reach the last 16 after the two played to a 1-1 draw into extra time. Australia became the last team from the Asian Football Confederation to be ousted after Japan was beaten by Brazil 2-1 on Monday. And that's the news. I'm Wen Jie.
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3: This is World Today.
4: After years of stalled China-EU trade talks, the two sides have launched a new trade and investment consultation mechanism, holding its first high-level meeting and notably issuing a joint statement, the first of its kind since 2019. So, is this the beginning of a more stabilized China-EU economic framework or the embedding of a managed trade confrontation? Welcome to Road Today, the panel discussion with Mika Anna in Beijing. China and the European Union have officially launched their trade and investment consultation mechanism, aligning four initial areas of work: trade and investment balance, export controls, intellectual property rights, and the World Trade Organization reform. According to the joint statement, the two sides also agreed to set up a joint monitoring mechanism to exchange relevant data, monitor trade flows, and support technical work with a view to improving transparency, enhancing mutual trust, and managing trade frictions. After months of strategic maneuvering and trade tensions, how has the climate of China-EU trade relations shifted? And what impact will the new trade and investment consultation mechanism have on their future direction? To explore these questions, we're joined by Liang Lingling, Director of Communication and Research of China Chamber of Commerce to the European Union; Hussein Askari, Vice President of the Belt and Road Institute in Sweden; Dr. George Zugopoulos, Director of EU-China Programs and a Senior Research Fellow at the European Institute of Nice. Welcome, ladies and gentlemen. Let me start with this question. A lot of media coverage highlighted that China and the EU not only held this new consultation mechanism, but also issued a joint statement afterward. In fact, this is the first joint statement of its kind issued by the two sides since 2019. Professor Zugopoulos, how important is this development? Does this signal a meaningful shift in their relationship?
5: Well, it is very important that the two sides are intensifying dialogue. Mm-hmm. And dialogue has led, as you correctly pointed out, to the issuance of joint statement after many years. So we are now entering an important period of negotiations, during which working groups will attempt to do the preparation work in order for the two sides to reach a compromise. So it does not mean that trade frictions will necessarily be bridged, but it means that the two sides are prepared as much as possible to intensify their attempt in order to prevent these trade frictions into leading into trade chaos between the two sides. So the positive thing is that the two sides are now institutionalizing their dialogue through working groups. However, we have to wait and see up to what extent after the summer a breakthrough will be achieved.
4: Mm-hmm. Lingling, what's your take? Why has this meeting been widely described as a pivotal moment or even a crossroads for China-EU economic and trade relations?
6: Thank you. We know prior to this meeting, there were so many headlines and saying that this is a break or make moment for China and the EU. And we knew that Brussels has been preparing some trade measures or unilateral measures against Chinese imports to address the so-called trade imbalance and so on. There were quite a lot of tensions, you know, before this meeting. So it was pink. Really great hope by the business sector to see whether this meeting could manage to manage the differences between the two sides. And we are quite glad, I think, to some extent, it has done that.
4: Mr. Askari, how crucial, in your opinion, of this meeting? Do you see this meeting as a turning point for China-EU trade ties?
7: Well, given this global situation of trade and supply chain with disruptions happening everywhere and also the trade war between the Trump administration and both China and the EU and, you know, back and forth, different situations, different agreements, which is very confusing for a lot of people, but also for corporations, you know, what the rules are and the rules keep changing. This is very, very important to stabilize the relationship. One important part of this is that there will be a more direct hands-on communication and gauging of the trade relations, that the imports and exports. According to the trade counselor, Sevikovic, his statement, that there will be very close cooperation, but also hands-on monitoring of the trade relations, you know, on many different aspects. This is a bit different than the previous period when we had, if you remember, before in 2019, 2020, we reached a major agreement, you know, it's called the Comprehensive Agreement on Investment. Took a long time to get this done, but then it was stopped at the European Parliament. So this has disrupted a lot of the work which was done to normalize and stabilize the trade relationship between China and the EU. Now, what we have also, this could lead to, is to ending this, what I call the traffic light model of the EU relationship to China, where the EU has developed this idea that China is both a partner, a competitor, a systemic rival. You know, so you imagine yourself sitting in the traffic light, you know, waiting for the traffic lights, and then you have three different lights lit at the same time. This creates traffic jams. So the relationship should move to into a new situation, into a new sphere of trust and cooperation, rather than suspicion. All the ideas about the de-risking and decoupling, all these are thrown into the discussion about the trade relationship. So hopefully this will lead to a more smooth bilateral trade and investment mechanism.
4: Mm-hmm. I think that's a very telling image. Mr. Askari, one thing that stands out is that this new mechanism is not just another round of talks. It built around four specific areas: trade balance, export controls, intellectual property, and WTO reform. In your opinion, why these four? Why do you think these four areas were chosen as the foundation of this mechanism?
7: I think this is also, these 4 points are some of the main grievances and the political discourse here in Europe we have in the relationship to China, because the most important part that everybody is discussing here is the trade deficit, that China's trade with the EU is, you know, China is a very dominant player here, but they don't address the structural issues we have in the EU itself. But these are important things, and also some of these points here are important because Chinese economy is evolving in a very, very rapid pace, where the relationship is, you know, at par in terms of technology, intellectual property, and innovation. In the previous periods, the perception was that the EU, you know, it innovates and China copies. Now things have changed. Today, China innovates too, and therefore European companies have to look a bit closer at what is going on in China. So the shifting in the structure and evolution of the Chinese economy is also forcing a new level of discussion. But also the main political discussion in Europe is forcing these 4 points into the fore, because it's believed that this is the main problem of the trade deficit, for example, between China and the EU. And their political leaders in the EU, they need to respond to this discourse, and therefore they are focusing on these 4 points.
4: Mm-hmm. Professor Zougopoulos, why these four pillars in your opinion? How is this different from, you know, the way China EU used to handle disputes, one issue at a time?
5: Well, I agree with the previous distinguished speaker that these 4 points are right now at the epicenter of negotiations between China and the European Union, reflecting their mutual concerns about the current trade situation. I would like to add especially that their interest in pushing for WTO reform is mirroring their joint interest in safeguarding multilateralism in a changing world, which is largely affected by the policies of the Trump administration. So we all know that the World Trade Organization is currently encountered with very important challenges. And that's why both China and the European Union will do what they can in order to speed up the process for the World Trade Organization to be the main body through which trade disputes might be resolved. At the same time, it's also important to mention that from a European perspective, the continuation of the dialogue on export controls, which started last October, mm-hmm. Is highly really significant because the European Union is very much interested to see its critical supplies not to be interrupted or not to be influenced by other developments in other parts of the world. And obviously the trade deficit has been an issue which is in the interest of the European Union for years. Of course, the question is how to address it, because as we are going to also discuss later, there are practical problems which are highlighting that the European Union needs Chinese products, as it is currently the case with Chinese air conditioners, which are being imported in different European countries because of the heat wave which is hitting different European cities. And of course, as far as innovation is concerned, China has made great progress, and therefore different European countries are looking at what this means for the future of the European industry. However, at the same time, there are important European companies which are asking for reciprocity in the Chinese market and which are also interested in protecting their data and protecting their intellectual property in the Chinese market. So these are the reasons why these are the four pillars on the agenda.
4: That's very good examples. Ling Ling, what's your assessment on the four pillars? What would you identify as the most important breakthrough in moving from the ad hoc consultations used to be, you know, to a more structured and institutionalized dialogue mechanism today?
6: Well, I really agree with two speakers. I think among those four sectors, they are, first of all, quite pressing topics for both sides. And the second thing is the two sides can find some what they want from the each other side. So these four sectors are quite of significance. And apart from that, the two sides also exchange the market access list. If you read the press release from both sides. So I think those four sectors are very significant, as rightly mentioned by our two speakers, that they reflect the significance, and they are actually the topics that the two sides can find some common ground. Take example for export control. We knew that this mechanism, the previous one, you know, the China and the EU had upgraded mechanism for dealing with the export control. We understand, for instance, the this is also is a key issue for the EU side, for our European counterparts in China. On the other hand, China also has its own demands regarding the export control for the EU side. And for instance, also WTO reform. This has been quite a topic for the Sefcovic and Minister Wang. So this is also kind of their daily work, I would say, and there's quite a lot for China and EU to cooperate at the unilateral level and on trade and investment. And this is, as we all know, that the EU wanted to deal with the so-called trade imbalance. And we also know that now the two sides agree that it's not about to reduce the trade volume, on the contrary, to increase the EU's trade, EU's export to China. And regarding IP right, we know that the two sides can have a lot to discuss. They discuss at bilateral level, also at multi-level. There was a lot of discussion regarding technology transfer, regarding the new lead investment into the EU. So I do believe that those four sectors are absolutely the most pressing issues for both sides, and also the areas that the two sides can find some way out.
4: Mm-hmm. Ling Ling, as you earlier mentioned, what's interesting before the meeting is that Brussels seemed to be, you know, sending increasingly tough signals toward China, especially over the past weeks. We keep hearing phrases like trade imbalance, overcapacity, and a fair competition. But at the same time, when we look at Europe itself, there is clearly no unified or single China policy, because many member states still have very close economic ties with China, including, you know, Germany, Hungary, Spain, Italy, the Netherlands, and even France, which has shown a strong reaction to China's EV exports, still have a close economic relationship with China. So how do you read the mood in Europe today? Why are Brussels, national governments, and the business community not on the same page when it comes to China?
6: Well, this is really a good question. I would say that the mood is mixed. And regarding China, We understand that a lot of policymakers or from the academic side, they will be puzzled of how to handle the relationship with China. Would it be better to be tougher or to see China more via the lens of cooperation? Well, the thing is that now the EU is faced with multiple crises or challenges itself. It is like China, it has trade tensions with the US, and which are very important, the biggest trading partner for the EU. It has a war at the doorstep, which made the energy prices skyrocketing. It is faced with the regarding economic performance, it's still very sluggish. So we talk to many from the business sector, from academic and policymakers as well. Mm-hmm. We can feel that there's anxiety in Brussels and at the capital level as well. The anxiety of the decline of the EU's competitiveness and the anxiety over that its own European manufacturing, how it could compete itself with the Chinese competitors or how it could position itself at the world stage. So its time has changed quite a lot for the European manufacturing, for the strength of the EU. So we do feel that this kind of, first of all, anxiety, and secondly, it's a big puzzle. And so, of course, Brussels has its own China policy. You know, it has three definitions of China ever since 2019. But we do sense this kind of it'll be uncertain attitude or uncertain mindset how to deal with China in a better way. So it's quite mixed, I would say, the mood. But then when we come back to this mechanism, I think if you notice that both Sefcovici and Minister Wang, they agree that the China-EU should establish stable and balanced trade relations. You know, they describe it. So they put an overarching description on our trade relations. I think this is very helpful because we can understand the stabilization of our trade relations is of significance, in particular when we are at the time full of uncertainties and turmoils.
4: Mr. Askari, how would you characterize the current mindset of the EU institutions, member states, and the European business community toward China?
7: Yeah, one fundamental difference between China as a party in this and the EU is that China is one country. It has a long-term policy. It also has a political system which allows for the leadership to maneuver and make changes, adapting to different realities. The EU is not a single nation. It's 27 members, and each one with their own economic structures and political structures. And of course, they are trying to unify them, but it doesn't work because these are different countries with different levels of development and cultures and history and size. So this makes it very, very complicated for many countries. For example, a country like Hungary are very happy to receive Chinese investments to locate Chinese industries in Hungary, but it's not welcome, for example, in Germany, where German industries or, let's see, the labor unions and other interests might see this as a threat to their own livelihood. We have also at different levels, we have here in Sweden, for example, we have political leaders and the media and some think tanks are very, very negative towards cooperation with China. But the business community is very, very positive to working with China. So this creates a very weird dichotomy where the decision-making processes are very, very complex and reaching decisions makes it very difficult because there is this difference in the political views, the perception of reality, the perception of the weak and strong points about the EU economy and the Chinese economy. So politicians and media and think tanks tend to live in the past, while the businesses, people who are deal, you know, with the economy with their hands, have a different perception of that China is an advanced industrial technological power in the world, and it's not just a cheap producer of things to merge, you know, to dominate the markets. One other important issue is that the EU is not in isolation from the world, and we had many cases where the United States imposed certain restrictions on European companies not to work with China. We know the very famous case of the chip tools maker ASML in Holland. Their exports of chip making instruments.

0: What's your take? Because some reports suggest that the European Union lacks of political will to fundamentally address trade disputes with China. As a result, EU member states have struggled to reach a unified position on key trade issues, and divisions among European leaders remain evident today. Do you agree with this assessment? And in your opinion, to what extent are the EU's challenges in managing trade relations with China driven by a lack of political consensus rather than by economic considerations?
1: Well, I would start by saying that the concept of strategic autonomy is relevant here. This means that theoretically, the European Union wants to evolve as a strategically autonomous player in the international system, and obviously trade is highly significant. Having said that, it is very difficult for the European Union to balance between its interest to do business with China on the one hand and to protect its industries on the other hand, because no one might disagree with the technological miracle of China and the quality of its technological products in a changing world. But at the same time, it is natural for European companies to be concerned about what the success might mean for their future. And certainly, at the same time, politically speaking, it is difficult for several European leaders to strike a balance between the two. So I wouldn't necessarily attribute the lack of political will to an abstract phenomenon. I would rather link it to the real problem, the real challenges which are currently witnessed in different European companies and different European industries, which feel threatened by the Chinese success. So ironically, it is the Chinese success which is posing so many challenges in the European Union. And this requires a deep thinking about what to do the day after. And that's why certainly the process is being delayed. And that's why we need so much time in order to reach compromises with the Chinese side. However, certainly at the European Union level, the American factor, even during the Trump administration, is evident. But if we are looking at the history of transatlantic relations, again, this is a tendency to be expected, because for many decades the European Union had relied on the United States, which is still the case, even if the European Union wants to be strategically autonomous in the international system. So taking this into account, together with noting how difficult it is for the European Union to make decisions, the role of the European Parliament, and so on and so forth, we can explain the current European attitude vis-a-vis China.
0: Thanks, ladies and gentlemen, for your in-depth perspectives. Let's have a short break. This is Road Today. Stay with us. Welcome back. You're listening to Road Today, the panel discussion with me, Ge Anna. We've been talking about China-EU economic relations and their newly launched trade and investment consultation mechanism. Let's pick up where we left off. Professor Zougopoulos, a couple of days ago, one of our programs posed a question, and China has long thought to put on the table with the EU, that is China really Europe's economic problem? Or could China instead become Europe's next economic boom? Because when European talks about China shock 2.0, Premier Li Qiang earlier said on Summer Davos on the matter, he said, in the past, when the West talked about China shock 1.0, China's massive market and low-cost production factors actually provided market dividends to the world. He explained that while China will continue to offer these advantages, it's now also providing substantial innovation dividends to the global economy through scientific advancements, technological progress, and industrial updates. He said, instead of China Shock 2.0, probably is China Opportunity 2.0. So what's your take on

0: on the China shock or China opportunity for Europe?
1: Well, it depends on how we see things. No one disagrees with China's technological miracle and the capacity of China to thrive in artificial intelligence, in other areas which are outlining its appetite and its determination to unleash innovation. So this is very important for China itself, and it's certainly very important for the world, including for the European Union on different areas of joint interest. For example, climate change is an area where Chinese technological products can certainly contribute. At the same time, however, it is understandable that from a European perspective, this is posing an economic challenge about future implications. So the fact that the quality of Chinese technological products is very high and the fact that China is thriving is posing certain challenges to the European industries. And one of the most important examples that can be given is the one of electric vehicles, which is causing different problems to the European car making industry. So there were some news in the last days, for example, that the German car making company Volkswagen is about to cut job position because it is currently not able to sell cars to the degree it was selling in the past. And this is because of China's success in producing electric vehicles that makes the German company less successful in the world and in the Chinese market. So again, it is ironically, as I said before, it is this Chinese success which is posing the new challenges. The desideratum, what needs to be achieved, is to find a compromise so that this technological success might be combined with European interests in order for the two sides to proceed together. And that's why I believe that we need this dialogue and this institutional mechanism so desperately in order to be hope for a breakthrough after the summer period.
0: Professor, but research from the Kiel Institute indicates that only about one-third of Germany's lost global market share can be attributed to Chinese competition, while the remainder reflects declining domestic competitiveness. How should we interpret this finding in the broader debate over, you know, Europe's economic challenges today?
1: There are two readings into that. Still, the losses because of China's success are important and they need to be taken into account. However, at the same time, German problems, German economic problems themselves need to be taken into account as far as public investments and domestic and national competitiveness are concerned. So Germany is currently looking into how it can cover some of the ground which had been lost in the previous decade when the economic policy of the country had been completely different and was anchored to fiscal discipline, where in a period in which debt was not being created as the criteria of the German government had been different. So you are completely right. The German economic model itself needs to be revitalized. And this is not only related to China. It is related to how the German country itself and the German government needs to take action in order to protect its industry and in order to offer motivations for German companies themselves to replicate the success they were enjoying in the past. And this cannot go together with a policy devoted to fiscal discipline. It needs to facilitate public investment because it is the only way that Germany will be able to revitalize its industry, including in the car making sector.
0: Mm-hmm. Mr. Oskri, what's your take? Earlier, we talked about Europe's anxieties rooted in its own economic challenges, such as sluggish growth, industrial competitiveness, and the energy transition. Under such circumstances, what do you think China shock or China opportunity for Europe?
2: Yeah, we have to look at the people who are working on production, you know, corporations and so on, how they look at this. But also, of course, there are these challenges. I agree with Dr. Tsokopoulos on the Chinese rapid development. It is creating a big challenge for industries here because we have a structural problem in the West generally, the United States and Europe, because for many, many years, we moved away from innovation and industrialization and modernization into financialization.

0: became complacent, and this is a big problem with the German car industry. They believe that their models will sell forever, everywhere, because they're popular, they're good quality, and so on. And then they miss the train on the new technology, the electric vehicles and all this innovation, which China is leading now. It was not China's fault. It's the European major industry's fault that they did not catch up with the development, and they were too complacent and comfortable. We have very big challenges, which are results of policy introduced in Europe, you know, like the environmental standards, which are, of course, welcome, but they are too exaggerated, making the production cost too high for German industries or the European industries in general. We have many other restrictions on the productive forces in Europe. Besides that, we have to not forget a war in our neighborhood. We have had tension with Russia. Actually, a big deal of the crisis in the German industry is related to the higher energy costs due to the tension with Russia, and nobody's willing to address that. And therefore, a lot of industries are going somewhere else where there's cheaper industry, including in China or to the United States. China does not have the energy. They have resolved the energy issue. But on the other hand, there's this perception that we should compete with China. I think Dr. George said, you know, you don't necessarily have to compete with China. You can complement China. We had all these years, we are discussing the last 5-6 years, de-risking and decoupling from China. And we had some disastrous results. For example, here in Sweden, we had the company called Northvolt, which was a major EU and Swedish initiative to produce batteries and challenge Chinese battery producers. $14 billion were invested in Northvolt. It went bankrupt in only 1 year. The problem was that we could not produce the machinery here. We had to import it from China. We could not produce the engineers who would install the machinery. And we didn't even have the labor force which could run this factory. So it went bankrupt. We made enormous losses. You don't compete with China where China is strong. You try to invite China in these areas to start investments in Europe. But we are strong in other areas. We have the machine tool sector. We have the biotech sector, where we can actually use the Chinese market as an opportunity for our industries rather than, you know, this so-called shock. Just one interesting study was conducted by the machinery labor unions, you know, the metals labor unions here in Sweden, which concluded actually that importing Chinese high quality components is very beneficial for increasing the productivity and the income of the Swedish industrial workers, because these components, which are high quality, are incorporated in Swedish finished products with a much higher added value. If we had produced these components here in Sweden, the cost would be too high to produce these finished goods, and therefore, complementing China, working with China, has proven to be productive in many sectors. And therefore, we have to have a more flexible way of looking at the work with China, but we have to be open-minded, we have to trust each other and look where our weaknesses are and where our strength is. And therefore, politicians have to start to think engineers, as the Chinese leadership are, not as lawyers and simple politicians.
1: Indeed. When it comes to China-EU cooperation, the opportunities often appear more tangible in practice than in politics. Lily, how do you look at this? In your view, should Europe face it as a China shock or a potential China opportunity?
2: Well, if we talk with the companies or firms, we definitely champion China opportunity. It's very simple. EU as a whole is a surplus economy. Like China, it exports to the outside world more than imports. What China exports to the EU, it consists of quite a lot of intermediate goods, components, machinery. We do believe that the Chinese manufacturing is not replacing the European manufacturing. Rather, quite the opposite. We are enabling and facilitating the European manufacturing. That is make it possible to some extent that the EU managed to maintain as a surplus economy. The current discussion overly focuses on the EU's external trading partners, but let's don't forget that the intra-EU trade in 2025 was 5 times more than the EU's trade with China. So there are more influence regarding the EU's trade among the EU member states, if you consider the five times more of the influence of the trade volume. And if we look more specifically, for instance, that there are EU in the service sector, EU exports to China far more than imports. So from the business point of view, we do think that the China shock is kind of exaggeration. We are very practical. And when we talk about why, ask companies why this issue about manufacturing. So first of all, again, it's about the production cost. And our speakers rightly mentioned that due to the energy prices, so the production cost has stayed quite high in the EU and also the labor cost. But on the other hand, we really always wanted to cheer up the our European counterparts. And we also think that it's quite misleading to always emphasize that EU is declining and so on and so on. We don't look in that way from the business sector. Actually, the Europe is still very, very powerful. It has extremely great influence regarding the size of the market. Its purchase power is very strong. Still very, very competitive pool of talents, very innovative. The long-standing issue is that from the basic research to commercialization and then to scale up. So this problem of underinvestment, this is another topic. But basically, we always say that Europe is important for Chinese companies and probably also the same for other foreign investors. Its importance has been on the rise for Chinese companies, as shown in our survey for so many years. And I think that it is more and more become so appealing and attractive for the Chinese investments. So the appetite is really there and the interest from is really, really high. Mm. But also, of course, on the ground, we have some problems regarding the overregulation, over the cost of the production and so on and so on, and all the politicization of the economic business relations. But again, we would like to say that from the business point of view, we do think that there are far more opportunities for us to explore. There are far more room of cooperation for both of us to jointly explore, rather than to only portray China as a competitor, as a shock to the European manufacturing. So we don't think that's true. And we firmly believe we have complementary strengths to each other. Chinese manufacturing could further enable the European manufacturing.
1: Now let's delve deeper into this, Lin Ling. During the first meeting, the two sides focused on three areas to promote more balanced growth in bilateral trade, rather than reducing trade to achieve balance. The three areas are emerging sectors, areas with cooperation potential, and problem areas. So let's break them down a bit. For the emerging sectors, such as artificial intelligence and a green transition, in the context of intensifying global technological competition and rising European concerns over its technological growth, do you see these areas as driven more by competition or by cooperation?
2: Those two sectors are quite apparent that Chinese companies are leading to somehow in AI and in clean tech. For instance, in solar panels, we all know that Chinese companies are dominant. And regarding AI, somehow I wanted to raise our audience awareness that actually, if you look at the structure of trade, the new emerging sectors actually contributing to the growth, to trade flow between EU and China, and also between China and the whole world. So if you see the structure of the growth, of the strength of the China's trade with the world, including the EU, and actually the new emerging sector plays quite a big part. For instance, we do see a lot of regarding green economy, it's gaining momentum regarding the China's export to the EU and the other way around as well. For AI, EU is leading regarding the regulation, regarding the global governance, but China is leading in patents, in scientific publications, and in particular regarding the scenario and regarding commercialization. And basically these sectors, China and the US are quite leading in the AI sector, and EU is now trying to catch up a bit. But I would say those two sectors which you identify and also identify by the mechanism are quite promising for promoting the more balanced China-EU trade. There are quite a lot that the two sides can explore.
1: Mm-hmm. Professor Tsoukalos, do you agree? Could AI and green tech actually become new engines of cooperation, or will they be limited by security and data concerns?
3: Well, I believe that the question should be about whether the two sides can complement each other toward a common objective, which I believe might be the desideratum through the negotiations which are taking place for the next couple of months. So if we take the example of Green Revolution into account, for instance, the Chinese products are extremely significant in order for the European Union to meet its climate change objectives. Mm-hmm. So it is practically impossible for the European Union to be able and achieve its objectives as far as climate change is concerned without collaboration with China. And at the same time, as far as artificial intelligence is concerned, China's progress is clear. From a European perspective, it would be very interesting to collaborate with China. And I completely agree with the fact that we should also look at the European strength. What the European Union attempts to achieve is as much as possible to protect its interests in a changing world, which puts the European Union in an awkward position because it is a new situation, but not necessarily in a weak position for reasons that we have already sketched out before. However, it is also important to bear in mind that due to the new challenges, the term economic security tends to gain ground in different European capitals as well as in Brussels. This is the new situation and we have to cope with this term. But again, I remain optimistic because I see that the two sides are prepared to intensify dialogue. As I said before, it is very difficult to hope for a compromise, but at the same time, I see that the European Union, as much as possible, is interested to prevent a situation where the situation, as far as trade is concerned, will be worse. So we have to wait and see. But I keep this, that if there is a common will, there is a way for the two sides to prevent a trade crisis.
1: Indeed, very insightful. Competition and cooperation existed because both sides have strengths. So, Mr. Askari, in terms of AI and other emerging sectors, in your opinion, is cooperation stronger than competition or the other way around in these emerging sectors?
0: Well, I think the EU countries are lagging behind both the United States and China. I don't like to use the term race, but this development process, and therefore it's there are huge problems in the EU economies regarding AI, but also information technology. I mean, the dominance of the American large corporations who are seeking grant here in Europe is very obvious. We have a problem with the digital sovereignty in Europe, where most of our digital services are dominated by American corporations and others. And therefore, it's a, you know, it's a catch-22 situation because some countries are trying to achieve a certain level of advancement, innovation in this sector, but it has gone so rapidly and we have been behind so long time because of this integration with the American AI and information technology sector. So they became the dominant partner in this situation, and therefore it's a very problematic one. There are certain issues which we in the Belt and Road Institute deal with. It has to do with the structure of the economic policies of the EU itself and how to get out of that, because we have other issues. It's not simply Chinese products which are challenging the European economies. We have had, as I said, a structural problem for three, four decades. We have a new liberal policy of seeking financial and monetary gains on the expense of production, innovation, and research and development, because large corporations even started to invest in financial markets because that's more profitable than doing a lot of hard work. We have in the neoliberal era that infrastructure was neglected. It was left to the whims and interests of the private so-called market. You cannot depend on the private market to build a robust infrastructure system like transport, high-speed rail, even nuclear power. We neglected the development of nuclear power in Europe, especially in Germany. They shut down nuclear power at a time when they needed more energy. And this has been the Achilles heel for the German economy. We need to reindustrialize. We need to have a culture of production rather than a culture of consumerism. We have become consumers, not producers. And China, in this sense, provided the consumer goods we needed. We no longer want to produce. We have a religious belief in this climate change, and China is a practical issue to deal with. Here, it has become a religious issue. Environmentalism has become a religion. And therefore, any industrial, infrastructural, scientific development is blocked by this ideology, which is, it's nice on the face of it, but it's very, very obstructive in a sense. Then we have to move to building peace. We have now many industries in Europe and the EU are hoping to use the militarization of the economies as a way of reviving the industrial potential. And this is very, very negative because the weapons industry will not produce goods for the community which are beneficial. Therefore, we have to find peaceful ways of dealing with the problems we have around us. And finally, one of the main issues we deal with here is Europe should join hands with China, not only to rebuild its own infrastructure and modernize its infrastructure, but to build infrastructure and modernize the economies of the Middle East and Africa. We have a whole book on this because it's in the interest of Europe and, of course, China that Africa and the Middle East are peaceful and growing. And there should be enormous investments in the infrastructure in these two regions where the Europe can use its financial, technological, you know, historically well-known capabilities in this region. So it's not simply Chinese products, which we have a problem with, or technologies. We have a problem with the mindset. We have the problem of the structural, how to lead the economies in the EU.
1: Mr. Askari, you mentioned a broader cooperation between the two. Then building on that, what's your assessment of areas with cooperation potential, especially in services trade mentioned by the Chinese side? Because China records a surplus in goods trade, while the EU actually enjoys a significant surplus in service trade. In 2024, the EU's surplus in services trade with China exceeded $50 billion, with intellectual property alone bringing over $10 billion annually from the Chinese market. So could a services trade become a more effective stabilizer in China-EU economic relations?
0: Yeah, we have living here in Sweden, I say Sweden is one of the most innovative societies in the EU and in the world. And there's enormous production of new ideas and innovation, but also a very high technology. But I think it's the same in many other European countries. We have concentration in certain areas where the EU economies are very powerful. The problem is that there are restrictions on these sectors engaging with China because of the sensitivity of the high technology involved here. There are restrictions on export of technology to China. So this creates an obstacle that even our strongest sectors are being blocked by political strategic considerations rather than economic considerations. So yes, I agree. China is a fantastic, enormous market, but not only China, the whole global South is growing, you know, the ASEAN, China's partners in the Belt and Road Initiative, China's partners in Africa. All these regions are growing and expanding. And therefore, these important sectors in the EU should make a priority of exporting their technology, exporting their know-how into these new emerging markets. And this is one of the big issues here because politics are interfering into this potential that could be realized.
1: Mm-hmm. Professor Zougopoulos, let's turn to the problem areas, especially market access. In your view, what's the core issue behind current market access disputes between China and the EU? Is it economic, regulation, or political in nature?
3: Well, there are two different aspects that we need to take into account. The first is that European companies are pushing for reciprocity in the Chinese market for years. So what they are trying to do is that they are striving to get contracts in sectors of the Chinese economy where they are not allowed to do so. On the other hand, there are Chinese companies which in the last years are not welcome to invest in Europe due to the so-called screening mechanism, which is a new European legislation which is making difficult for companies from China to do investments in EU member states, despite the success of Chinese companies, especially in the years of the debt crisis. I believe that this is an issue which can be addressed in order as much as possible to prevent protectionism from becoming a new mindset as far as investments are concerned. Here, I'm not particularly optimistic because I know that this issue has been on the agenda for years. Mm-hmm. However, at the same time, I believe that dialogue can, to some extent, at least reduce the existing tensions on both sides, because again, we need to look at the complaints of both the European and the Chinese side if we are about to be hopeful for a potential compromise in the future.
1: Mm-hmm. Lin-Ling, do you think this new mechanism can actually deliver breakthroughs here, you know, in the market access? Because the two sides have agreed to hold one or two high-level meetings annually, and China has invited the EU Trade Commissioner for a follow-up session in the autumn. So given all of this, what are your expectations for the upcoming autumn's talks, especially in the problem areas of the two?
2: Regarding the market access, what I understand is that China has included quite a lot of concerns from the Chinese business. In China's list of concerns towards the EU, for instance, the FDI screening mechanism, for instance, regarding the EU's conduct under the foreign subsidy regulations. And also there are other future legislations that could be problematic, including the Cybersecurity Act revision, CSA 2, and Industrial Accelerator Act, IAA. For instance, the DSA as well. So quite a lot of concerns we understand were raised in this sector regarding market access. I also agree that this is quite a tricky part that's probably very sure that it can be solved in just 3 months. But on the other hand, regarding the upcoming October talks, we remain quite hopeful and we remain quite optimistic that, because apart from the market access, there are quite also other issues. And we hope that probably in October, the two sides can manage to reach a kind of a deal regarding the tree, regarding investment, regarding the technology, due to reforms, but also regarding market access. So again, we remain half glass full.
1: Mr. Asker, one last question. What are your expectations for the upcoming meeting, and what do you think is the most likely direction for China-EU trade relations in the months ahead?
0: Yeah, hopeful opening a new chapter in the relationship, but I'm a bit concerned about the consistency of the EU attitude towards China, because mm-hmm. it's fluctuating the whole time depending on the changing geopolitical situation. When the trade war started with between the EU and the United States, their friendliness between the EU countries and China increased. And in other times, these things can change. So we need to have some consistency and long-term view of things and not change according to the changing geopolitical conditions. Therefore, as I said, we have certain structural issues to deal with here in Europe. We have to look at where we are strong. We have to look at our weaknesses, but not see China as a threat, but see China as an opportunity. But at the same time, figuring out where we can complement each other, not to compete and block each other, to create a mutually beneficial relationship. Big issue is that China is very mission oriented. Their goals are very clear. Ahead of them, they have 5-year plans, 10-year plans, 100-year plans. We don't have that in Europe. China is investing heavily in achieving these goals, putting enormous resources into them. We are not doing that. We don't have a cohesive economic, political, visionary policy. The economic policy can change from one quarter to the next, from 1 year to the next, according to the different political situations. But I'm hopeful that we will both establish a good relationship with China, with consistency and long-term thinking, but at the same time, we can learn certain things from China.
1: That's a very good point. Thanks to all of our panelists for those valuable insights. That's all the time for this edition of World Today. I'm Gu Anna. Thank you so

0: 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Hear the difference.
1: Now the news. I'm Wen Ji. Vice Chairman of China's National People's Congress Standing Committee, He Wei, visited Tehran from Thursday to Friday for the funeral of late Iranian Supreme Leader Ayatollah Khamenei on behalf of China. He met separately with Iranian President Masoud Pezeshkian and Iranian Parliament Speaker Mohammad Bakar Kalibaf. He conveyed China's deep condolences over the tragic passing of Khamenei and extended sincere sympathies to the Iranian government and people, as well as to Khamenei's family. He said China hopes that under the leadership of Supreme Leader Mujtaba Khamenei, Iran will restore security, stability, and development as soon as possible. He said China's commitment to developing relations with Iran will remain unwavering. Iranian and foreign officials on Friday paid their respects to Iran's late Supreme Leader Ayatollah Khamenei at a ceremony in Tehran. Funeral ceremonies will continue through July 9th, with processions in Tehran, Qom, and Mashhad, as well as rites in Iraq. The second Chinese medical expert team has arrived in Kinshasa to carry forward international cooperation in Ebola prevention and control. The team will work with the health authorities of the Democratic Republic of the Congo to provide support in epidemiological investigation, laboratory testing, and treatment. On Thursday, DRC President Felix Tshisekedi expressed gratitude to friendly countries and international organizations, including China, for backing the DRC in its fight against Ebola. The Ebola disease outbreak caused by the Bundibugyo virus in the DRC had claimed 452 lives among the 1,460 confirmed cases as of July 1st. The World Health Organization said transmission continues to spread into new health zones. Authorities say the number of deaths from the twin earthquakes that struck Venezuela on June 24th has risen to over 2,600 as of Friday, with more than 12,000 people injured. National Assembly President Jorge Rodriguez said over 6,400 people have been rescued. He said authorities had set up 59 temporary camps to accommodate those affected by the disaster. He added that over 3,300 international rescuers and 29,000 emergency responders remain deployed across the country to respond to the emergency. Portugal has asked the EU, Spain, and Morocco to have extra firefighting aircraft ready in case wildfires worsen during the current heat wave. Prime Minister Luis Montenegro said the move was precautionary and that national capacity had not yet been exhausted. He said the goal is to avoid transferring firefighting assets between regions. 12 of Portugal's 18 mainland districts are currently under red alert due to extreme heat, with virtually the entire continental territory under elevated wildfire risk. Syrian authorities have foiled an attempt to bomb a passenger bus in a Damascus suburb. Local media reported that security forces discovered an explosive device planted inside a bus before it could detonate. Engineering teams safely dismantled and removed the device without causing damage. The attempted bombing came after three security personnel were wounded in an attack on Friday at a checkpoint in a Damascus suburb. On Thursday, a bombing in a cafe near the Justice Palace in central Damascus killed 9 people and injured 20 others. The interior authorities described the incident as a terrorist attack. Peru's electoral authority has proclaimed Keiko Fujimori of the Popular Force Party the winner of the June 7th presidential election. The official count shows Fujimori received over 50% of the votes. She will take office on July 28th for a term through 2031. In football from the World Cup, Egypt beat Australia through a penalty shootout with a 5-3 on aggregate on Friday to reach the last 16 after the two played to a 1-1 draw into extra time. Australia became the last team from the Asian Football Confederation to be ousted after Japan was beaten by Brazil 2-1 on Monday. And that's the news. I'm Wen Ji. Cutting through.
2: through an overload of information to get to the heart of the story. This is The Point.
3: Welcome to The Point with me, Liu Xin, and meet Martin Savory, recipient of the 19th China Book Special Contribution Award and chief editor of ACA Publishing. Mr. Savory, welcome to The Point.
4: Thank you. Very honored to be here.
3: It's the honor is ours. Thank you so much, and congratulations on winning the 19th Special Book Awards of China. Your chief editor,

0: of ACA Publishing, and let's go straight to it. You're publishing a lot of novels. That's the heavyweight. And by contemporary Chinese writers.
1: Yes,
0: fictions, yeah. And then you translate that manually, not by AI, but by people who understand both languages, and then try to sell out. And you're doing that still primarily in physical form, physical book forms.
1: Yes, although for with our sort of platform that we use for every print book we produce, without a lot of extra work, we can produce an ebook.
0: Yeah.
1: But the ebooks, for a while, they looked like they might displace a portion of the print books, but then they seemed to fall out of favor.
0: Mm. So primarily you're still focused on the physical?
1: We're very focused on the physical books.
0: And you're surviving?
1: We're surviving. we won't get terribly rich publishing translated works from Chinese to English, but we're really into it and we enjoy it, and we can definitely survive. Mm. And we always, you know, with book publishing also, there's, I can give you an example. We have quite a close relationship with Bloomberg, and when they published Harry Potter, they had no idea that was going to be big. You know what their print run was the first time? 500 copies.
0: Wow.
1: And they went on to sell millions or maybe tens of millions. So you've always got that possibility that one of the books that you may or may not have thought would really gel with the audience just suddenly makes it.
0: Why Chinese contemporary literature?
1: Well, we like to differentiate ourselves a little bit from the other stuff that's out there. So one differentiating factor for us is we don't publish anything other than Chinese translated material. We don't deal with any other languages, and we don't deal with any other subject
0: matter.
1: Because we just like to focus on that. And there are lots of other book publishers that publish all sorts of other stuff, and we'll never be able to compete with the big boys like Penguin, Random House and all that.
0: But you think there is big enough market for Chinese-specific translated work?
1: In time. Obviously, when we started, the market was very small. Mm. But we were sufficiently keen to give it a go, and we enjoy being involved with that we thought, let's just give it a go and see where we end up. Obviously, if it doesn't work, at some point you stop.
0: How long has that been?
1: Well, that's been, if you look at the evolution of the company, it was opened a Beijing office in 1989, and our publisher Wang Ying then developed the company. Initially, it was focused on representing foreign media in China, and we produced something called the China Business Handbook. But that product, after several years, was basically killed by the internet, because it's so much easier to put a guide to a city or a country on the internet. So then we moved into the non-fiction. Initially, ACA Publishing was only non-fiction, and that would probably have been around in the 90s at some point. And then in the past 7 to 10 years, we branched into the fiction.
0: And you stay there ever since?
1: The progression.
0: Yeah.
1: Yes. I mean, I would like us to still do more stuff on the ACA side, because I love the political, economic, social, technical stuff, as well as the fiction. So we have another editor who specializes mostly in fiction, and I specialize a lot in the non-fiction, but because of the workload we have, sometimes I do fiction and he does non-fiction.
0: I see. Do you think there is a genuine interest in that, or it's a market that you have to cultivate? I mean, are people getting more and more interested in reading Chinese literature, contemporary literature?
1: I think it's a combination of both. We have to try and push and promote it as best we can, and we do that not just with, you know,

0: emailing to mailing lists and social media, but with events bringing Chinese authors to universities, Manchester, we've done Manchester, Leeds, SOAS, or to Guanghua Book Shop, store or something. But then China, you see, years ago you could ignore China, but today it's plays such a large role, you can't ignore it. So naturally a certain percentage of people start to get curious. Mm. So those things are working in our favor in terms of people's interest. And the other trend is that translated material used to be looked down on. People think, well, I don't want to read some sort of funny translation. I want to read, you know, an original author. But that's changing, because as people become more curious about stuff from China or Japan in other languages, they're more open to a good quality translation, because it just opens a door which would otherwise be inaccessible to them. Mm. And there's been a survey recently in the UK showing that that sort of openness to translated material is actually increasing, which is nice, because we, you know, we were always a bit concerned about that in the past and the prospects for our business.
1: Well, that means people are more outlooking, I mean, more open-minded. Yes. About different cultures. They have to be translated, otherwise they have to...
0: Absolutely. Yeah, they're either translated or they're just a closed door.
1: Exactly, exactly. So if you have the opportunity to introduce contemporary Chinese literature, how would you describe it? Because just now you said haphazard, you know, you use certain adjectives to describe Hitchhiker's Guide.
0: Yeah, the way I would describe it is there are a lot of wonderful Chinese authors which people outside China will never ever hear of or discover unless they read them in translation, and it opens up a whole world of experience. Like if you've never traveled to China, if you read some of these books by Zhao Pinghua or Feng Jicai or Su Tong, you sort of almost feel you've been to a part of China and experienced life there. So it's a real eye-opener, and it's a reason to read a book, really.
1: I would go into a bookstore and I'm really wanting to buy a good book, but then to see the sheer volume of the books in front of me, I'm discouraged. This is one thing. And then yes, every book looked good, and then I'm like, okay, in the end I walk out empty-handed. But I'm sure there are some good books. How would you pick a good book?
0: Well, funnily enough, I rarely go into a bookstore and try and find a good book. Most of the books I've bought, whether they're e-books, audiobooks or print books, I've been had a newsletter and someone's commented on a book and I think, wow, that sounds interesting. Mm. And then I go and look online for a review and then think, right, I'm going to get that. And for instance, I'll talk about one book. It's not related to China, but I heard, I forget through which medium, a book about a sniper from Finland in the Finnish-Russian war, which I'd never even heard of. I didn't even know there was a war. And I heard about this guy and his techniques. He was the most successful sniper ever in the world. And I just thought, wow, that's fascinating. And I don't know anything about Finland and Russia and what went on there. So I ordered the hardback book from my local bookstore. But so that's an example, whereas I would rarely, maybe at an airport, I might wander into a bookstore and just see if there's something to read on the plane.
1: I see.
0: And then I get, you know, the cover has, and again, when we're producing ourselves, we're aware of that. The cover art often has quite an influence, first of all, to attract your attention. Then you go to a sort of blurb or review on the back or and see if that piques your interest. So it's a very sort of roundabout process for me anyway.
1: How does it feel to win the Special Book Awards of China, the highest honor?
0: It means a lot to me, because the nature of the work that we do is you're not in the public eye. You're a lot of my work I do alone, remotely from the company, poring over, you know, tens of thousands of Chinese characters.
1: Yeah,
0: and
1: you were
0: English
1: saying
0: text.
1: You're someone who enjoys wading through hundreds of pages of translated manuscript. That's a lot of work.
0: Yeah, no, I love it. And you know, I'm always coming across characters that maybe I knew once and I haven't seen recently, and I forget it. And I always, I just quickly check. So it enables me to keep my written and reading Chinese current, even though I left Hong Kong in 2003, and I've only occasionally traveled back to Hong Kong and China. So we're talking more than 20 years. I haven't been here, but on paper through this work, I keep my Chinese reading very current.
1: Mm. No, by that I actually mean it's a lot of unknown hard work, you know, and it's...
0: Yeah, but to me it's never really been just work, the Chinese characters. It's almost like a hobby. I just love delving into them. Mm. And with the modern things you have now on iPhones and stuff, you know, if you want to practice a character in the stroke order or check, even today, after all these years, a character which I'm very familiar with and I think I know the stroke order, and just when I'm playing around, because it's fun doing these things on the screen,
1: yeah.
0: I think, oh, bloody hell, I've got that... Sorry, excuse my language. I got that stroke order wrong, you know. And it's a constant sort. So it's not like work for me, it's like a hobby.
1: Mm. And to be recognised.
0: And the recognition is wonderful, because otherwise, as I say, you're out of the limelight, beavering away, doing your stuff. Mm. And it's really nice to know that the work is appreciated, and we're playing a very small role in bringing Chinese culture and knowledge to English speakers.
1: Do you have to defend what you do? By that I mean sometimes people would, when they talk about China, they talk from a certain perspective, you know, derogatory,
0: yes,
1: very often. But you are not worried about showing the positive side of China, good things about China.
0: Yes.
1: But do you have pressure? Do you, you know, have to explain?
0: Yeah, sometimes people, you know, have misgivings, but often, you know, if there's misunderstanding, it's very easy to have suspicions and misgivings about stuff. So, you know, part of that is, obviously I share my knowledge of things. It does annoy me that, and of course mainstream media is often like this in any country, but they like to dwell on the negative. So I prefer to focus on the positives, because there's already a lot of focus on the negatives. And but that's changing, because you've got these dynamic Chinese companies, like the dynamic US companies, that are really impacting the whole world. And that generates a curiosity about China. And people say, well, actually, it can't be all bad, because I bought an XPeng last year and it's incredible. And it cost me 2/3 of the price of a BMW or something. And it's brilliant. So that, funny enough, the commercial side of things, I think, is really opening up people's minds to think, oh, maybe China isn't all bad. Maybe there's some really good stuff there as well.
1: Just some, not much. Yeah, just a little bit. But really, yeah, it's for someone who has been learning Chinese for more than 50 years, over the past half century, my goodness, if you think about it.
0: Yes.
1: And then for people who have come to China so many times, including Hong Kong, of course, the mainland as well, how would you describe really the change that the country has gone through? Are you able to, you know, describe it in a simple enough way?
0: Absolutely. I mean, it's colossal. And funnily enough, my exposure to China, I graduated just before the 80s, when the reform and opening up started. And so my career has spanned China's 40 years of opening up. It's been like a mirror.
1: Yeah, absolutely.
0: And it's incredible, and I've had the opportunity. I mean, when I first traveled to China, I'll give you one concrete example. I traveled from Hong Kong in midwinter, December 1982, my first trip to Beijing. It was 3 days in a steam-driven locomotive hard class.
1: Wow.
0: In a train that's packed, like you still see today in India, just packed with people. And more recently, in 2013, I did a trip with my publisher around the Yangtze Delta. And she prefers to take the train than domestic flights. So I thought that was going to be a bit of a bore, but my God, we got into Beijing Station, super modern, like a modern airport. The high-speed train, basically we left Beijing at 11 p.m., arrived Shanghai 7 a.m., very comfortable sleeper, smartly uniformed staff like you'd have in an airline. Mm. The difference, and that was what, 1982 to 2013, so it's, my maths is not great. 30 years. What, 1982 40. To 2013? Yeah,
1: 40
0: something like
1: years,
0: that.
1: Yeah.
0: So the difference is huge, and of course China now has the
1: sorry, 30 years.
0: 30 years. That's what I thought. And of course China now, in that time, it's got the most extensive, fastest, best quality high-speed rail network in the world.
1: Can you put your finger on what really brought about these changes that people can understand?
0: Yes. Well, I think it's this very pragmatic brand of socialism that China has. And it started, I think, with Deng Xiaoping saying, with this pragmatic style, you know, it doesn't matter if a cat's white or black as long as it can catch mice. Mm. You don't see that in other places like the Soviet Union or Cuba, you know, other socialist run countries. And you certainly don't see the progress that's been made in China in those other socialist countries. So they, in a way, they've given socialism a bad name. When you look at the results in China, you have to conclude that they're getting something right.
1: Some people,
0: whether you like it or you don't like the politics. And of course, politics now, even in the West, is so polarized. People can't have a conversation and remain friends if they're on the right or the left. It's crazy. Whereas you should be able to have a sensible discussion with someone who has a different point of view and remain friends.
1: Do you think China is still socialism?
0: Yes, I do. I think it's socialism, but it's a very pragmatic brand of socialism. For instance, I'll give you an example. In the UK at the moment, we have a socialist government where they're complete ideologues, but they're not practical. China, I've also heard it said, I don't know how common the phrase is, that if you look at China, China is run by engineers and the US is run by lawyers. And I know which system I prefer. So it's this pragmatism, but I think still socialism is very much a part of China, but on a very pragmatic level. Mm. And the other thing is, all the world's most dynamic companies today are in China or the US. If you look at the market cap of all the leading companies in the world, and that's driven by very dynamic CEOs and founders in China as well as the US. The difference is, in China, nobody knows these guys. You know, people like Robin Lee, people know Jack Ma to a certain extent, or Pony Ma of Tencent Holdings. And one new area which I think we really want to tackle on the ACA side, the non-fiction side, is bringing some of these biographies of some of these dynamic guys. Because, for instance, if you think of Meta or Facebook, immediately you know about Mark Zuckerberg and his dynamism. And I think it's important for these successful, dynamic Chinese companies that people think, oh yeah, Pony Ma, he's amazing, you know, and he did this and that, and he came from nothing. And my eyes were open to that in a book I edited on Zhongguan Sun. And how China science and technology began there. And, you know, it developed military staff, the first atomic bomb, the first satellites. But then from that sprung civil engineering and science and tech. if you can bring these stories of the founders to life so that these

0: They like what they're seeing in China, or they're fascinated with what they're seeing in China, but they are reluctant to acknowledge what the Communist Party of China has done, or to acknowledge that the Communist Party, a Communist Party, is able to achieve such unbelievable transformation. Do you think certain credit is due where it's due for the CPC on this occasion?
1: Oh. Absolutely. I mean, if you look back at we've been talking mostly since the 80s to the present, but if you take it back further to the early 20th century, when the words you would associate with China is sick man of Asia, and you look at it now as the second most powerful economy in the world, and how many people have been lifted out of poverty in the past years, and that whole transition, if you just look at the party, Communist Party members in China, it's about 93 million. That's bigger, far bigger than the populations of most countries. Just the party members, if you forget about the rest of the population. So yes, I really believe that the transition, the transformation has been incredible. And you see, driven by the government and the party here, there's a huge ambition. In many countries in the West, this sort of ambition to do great things, it's not there anymore. They sort of almost don't believe they can achieve it. And it's the pace. One of my favorite guys, Elon Musk, says innovation is not enough. It's the pace of innovation that matters, and the people who innovate fastest will win. That's it. And China in that race is very well equipped. And the other thing about the Communist Party system compared to a democratic system with multiple parties is these elected people in places like the UK and the States have a very short-term view. They may only be around for 4 to 6 years. So they're not interested in starting a great project that will take 10 years to do, because they won't get the credit. They won't be there. So China is able, because of its system, to take a very long-term measured view of development, and that's worth a lot. So yeah, I think it deserves credit. I wish they'd get more credit. They probably won't get the credit they deserve, but congratulations on the 105th when it comes. It's quite a milestone.
0: Thank you. It matters a great deal. Okay, I'm not yet a party member, so I can't take that credit. But I would say, it's incredible. And it's not just for the country of China. It has huge implication for the rest of the world.
1: Yes.
0: Right.
1: Well,
0: so.
1: in a forum we had, the United Arab Emirates is the publishing partner for the Beijing International Book Fair. We had a very interesting professor from a university in the UAE, and it was very funny in the forum where the minister, Li, was. He said one thing the UAE likes about China is they're not troublemakers. Mm. And he didn't say the US was, but everyone laughed because they knew what he was saying. Mm. So, China is really a force for stability in the world at the moment, whereas the US under Trump panics a lot of people, even allies of the US.
0: Well, we certainly don't want to make trouble. We want stability. No, we want stability, because only then can you grow.
1: Yeah,
0: right. When you
1: That's
0: have
1: right.
0: Disruptions, unless it is a technical disruption that keeps you, going technically and progressing. A systematic disruption is not good.
1: No.
0: In a political system. That's
1: no.
0: Anyway, I have to leave it there. Thank you so much once again, Martin Savory, for sharing with us your wonderful insights. Thank you once again.
1: Thanks very much for having me. That's great.
0: And with that, we come to the end of this special edition of The Point with me, Lu Xin. As always, you can follow me on Facebook, X, and YouTube using the handle Lu Xin in Beijing. You've got The Point.
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0: society. 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

0: Some say Chinese is one of the most difficult languages in the world, and learning it is almost impossible.
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8: Hello and welcome to Biz Talk. I'm Zhao Yang in Beijing. As China heads into the peak summer travel season, there are fresh signs that the consumer activity is gaining momentum. Railway and air travel are reaching record levels, experience-driven tourism is booming, and more travelers are venturing beyond the country's traditional hotspots. At the same time, China is introducing an upgraded departure tax refund system, alongside easier visa policies and better payment services to attract more overseas visitors. So are these just seasonal trends, or do they point to a deeper transformation into China's consumer economy? And what does it mean for the country's broader goal of expanding domestic demand and achieving high-quality growth? For more on this, joined us on the line now are Li Lun, Assistant Professor of Economics, Peking University, Chen Jiahe, Chief Investment Officer at Novim Aki Technologies, and also Yan Liang, Professor of Economics, Willamette University. So Yan, I will start with you. We've seen the Duanwu Festival traveling and tourism booming, and now is the summer travel season. And it appears stronger than ever with long-distance trips and immersive tourism becoming major trends. So what do all this tell us about the current state of consumer confidence?
9: Yeah, I think what this indicates is that the Chinese consumers are really pivoting towards service consumption. So travel, as you mentioned, China is going to see a really booming and surging summer travel season. And there are many trends, including, you know, many families are traveling to so-called beat the heat, and they travel to places to enjoy the summer. They're having many high-value fragmented outbound trips. There are also many parent-child educational and rural tourism trips. And I think the inbound travelers would also see a massive surge. So I think all of this shows that the Chinese consumers are confident, and they are also really sort of changing their consumption behavior. I think this is really consistent with the empirical sort of evidence that are from historical and from other countries' experiences. When income levels surpass about $13,000 per capita, consumers have already satisfied some of their basic needs, especially their material needs. And so their needs now are shifting towards consumption in services, especially tourism experience-related services. So I think that's indication that not only the consumer confidence is strong, but also there have been changes in consumer behavior associated with income growth and developmental stages.
8: Mm. And Jiahe, so family travel and student travel are the biggest drivers. So how

0: this group reshaping the tourism industry, and what consumer spending trends have you noticed?
1: Well, when we look at the growing of the tourism markets, as you just mentioned, the traveling of the families is a very important thing. And this is basically concentrating around the consumption for kids. And when we look at the traveling of younger people, I mean, the students, the people who have just entered the work, they are also a major driver of the growing of the tourism market. This shows us two very important elements for the growing of China's consumption market. That's the kids and the younger people. So these people are actually having a much stronger consumption power compared with people at older generations. People might ask that the kids are not basically not earning money, and the students are actually earning less salary compared with people in their 60s or 70s. Why they're spending more? Well, the most important reason is that these people are having less intention to save money, because when they look at the wealth of their parents and their grandparents, they have seen enough accumulation of family wealth. So the percentage of consumption is actually much larger for the younger people. And when the family is inputting more and more investment for their kids, and these kind of family traveling is also rising. So these are basically, from this point, we can see what's driving the growing of China's consumption market.
0: And Li Lun, so more consumers are choosing activities like RV camping, cruise, and rural retreats. So is it simply a lifestyle trend, or does it reflect the rising disposable income and changing consumer preferences?
2: We have seen this so-called niche tourism rising, reflecting a rising demand for personalization. So basically, when we pick a travel destination, we don't just want to go to, for example, the bigger cities, Beijing, Shanghai, or Sanya. People, more and more want unique experiences, especially, for example, camping on the grassland, staying at a rural homestay, or staying at a camping base, experiencing some night markets, going on a cruise, so on and so forth. Especially, I think people desire to go to less crowded places, and basically that consumer market is becoming more and more mature. So in terms of the camping, for example, I think China still have a very large room to grow. So according to a report by Xinhua, China's camping penetration is only about 1% compared with, for example, 11% in Japan and 15% in the United States. So I think, which is suggesting that camping, as an example, is still at an early stage in China. So overall, I think this niche tourism is reflecting a deeper transition in China's consumption pattern. So people increasingly want more flexible, more customized, and emotionally rewarding experiences, and they're willing to pay for them.
0: And Yan, so at the same time, we've also seen booming inbound travel, or the China travel phenomenon, gain momentum over the past year. So why are more international visitors choosing China now?
3: I think there are three major reasons. One is that I think there's just very much an increasing interest in China travel, largely I think thanks to a lot of social media, especially some of the very influential social media platforms that have showcased, the beautiful China, the modern China, China maxing, living like a Chinese, or there are many of these, I think, social media bloggers or YouTubers and so on. They have really showcased the authentic China experiences. And so I think that becomes more and more attractive for foreigners to come to China and experience China and shop in China. And that's one of the first reasons. The second reason is I think China has already implemented many policies that made travel very convenient and expedited for foreigners. For example, by giving visa-free policies to now nearly 80 countries. And so that also invites a lot of travelers. For large cities like Beijing and Shanghai, we have seen the year-on-year foreign visitors increase exceeding 35%. So the kind of convenience in terms of travel that also provides extra incentives. And third, I think it's really China has been really implementing many changes to facilitate the foreign visits, for example, by making the digital payment system much easier, and also for the entry, policies and

0: procedures, it also get really much expedited. So on a personal note, I just entered China from the United States just a couple of days ago, and I really experienced a really frictionless entry. The line in the immigration is very long. It was very short. You can just use the tech to capture your fingerprints to enter the immigration in a very short amount of time. You can also very easily use your WeChat, Alipay, or PayPal for that matter to make digital payments. It's very easy to book high-speed rail, to book intercity travel using apps, using international bank cards. So overall, I think all of these become very convenient to foreigners to visit China. And last but not least, I think there are a lot of preferential policies, for example, tax refunds, convenience in terms of tax refunds. All of this also, I think, lure foreign investors and shoppers to come to China to do shopping. And so all of these, I think, are really important to attract foreign investors.
1: And also, Li Lun, China has rolled out 2.0 version of departure tax refund policy. It's taking effect from July this month. So in practical terms, how much differences will it make for overseas visitors?
2: Yeah, so I think in practical terms, to summarize, it basically reduces a lot of friction for these foreign travelers. So basically, the upgraded 2.0 version includes that their tax refund is going to be more convenient, available at more stores, and also in terms of the threshold for tax refund is going to be lowered to 200 yuan. There's also going to be more application of, for example, paperless processing and also improved refund upon purchase services. So basically, this means that foreign visitors can actually, for example, shop at one city and depart at another city. This is perfectly allowed, and also the departure period after the purchase is extended to 28 days, which is a nationwide policy. And this is especially useful if the foreign visitor is scheduling a long distance China trips. So you could buy in Guangzhou and travel to Shanghai or Suzhou and depart in Beijing. So it's perfectly fine. And I think the tax po refund policy is also combined, as Professor Liang Yan has mentioned, with the visa-free entry. So basically, international flights between China and also the major countries are also are scheduled to increase by almost 15% year on year. So with all of these inbound travelers, they could find themselves to enter the country with convenience and also spend very easily using their Alipay or other QR payments. And I think there's also services like Tencent or other vendors testing these apps to kind of connect everything into this one stop that satisfies all visitor app that could cover payment, transportation, shopping, and travel. So I think this is also going to further reduce travelers' concern or their hassle after their landing. So they could learn how to pay, how to get around, how to buy tickets with very much with more convenience than usual.
1: So, Jiahe, the tax refund upgrades and also the visa-free policies and improved payment services, how do all these policies reinforce one another? How will they work together to boost inbound consumption?
3: Yeah, we can see that China has been throwing a lot of policies to attract tourists to come into China. And this has strongly helped the domestic growth in the consumption market. When I'm personally living in Hainan Island, and with the opening of the free trade port in last year, we can see much more foreigners are coming to visit this place. I mean, this has encouraged a lot of consumption in the local economy. I mean, not only in Hainan province and Hainan Island, but also in many other provinces and cities all around China. That, first of all, the consumption made directly by the foreigners is definitely something that is helping. But there are much more things beyond the direct purchasing of the inbound tourists who they spend money on the hotels, they spend money on the restaurants and traveling, all these kind of things. But there are much more things beyond that, because this encourages the international communication between China's economy and the global economy. Chinese people start to talk with the people who are traveling to China, and people who come over to China see business opportunities here. And with more connection, also Chinese businesses are starting to go to the global markets because, you know, it's not only the inbound tourists who are knowing more about China, but you know, through this communication, Chinese people and businesses are starting to know more about global markets. So I think the most important thing is not only the direct consumption made by the inbound tourists in China, but of course this is important for the local economy. But the most important thing is the business communication, the exchange of opportunities and ideas, the journey together of different economies and markets. That's the most important thing. If we look into the long term, this would generate much more economic return compared with the direct spending that is made by the inbound tourists at this very moment.
1: And Yan, so looking at the bigger economic picture, travel spending has been strong and service consumption continue to outpace the consumption in goods. So how do you view this? Is this the natural evolution of a more mature economy?
0: Well, I think so. I think what we are seeing here in China's experience is very much consistent with some other international experiences, the more advanced economies. When their economy grows and the personal income exceeds somewhere between $12,000 to $13,000 per person per year, we start to see this kind of consumption pattern changes, right? And that is consistent again with the so-called, you know, layers or the levels of consumer needs. So at the low-income level, consumers usually focus on meeting their basic needs. So a lot of material needs like food, shelter, clothing, and so on and so forth. But as their income grows and as consumers also develop a more sophisticated demand or needs, they're going to pivot towards more consumption. So we talked about earlier in terms of you know, consumer consumptions that include travels, education, health, and so on. I think that is really taking off in China very rapidly. You consistently see, you know, over twice or three times growth in service consumption growth compared to the goods consumption. And so I think that also leads some of the economists argue, you know, that China's economy is very unbalanced. The supply side is growing much faster than the demand side. But I think this kind of theory or view really missed the important structural changes in China's economy, that in terms of the supply side, there is a bifurcation in terms of the new economy is being developed. These are advanced manufacturing, you know, high-tech sector that is seeing really booming in terms of productivity growth and the supply side expansion. On the other hand, you have the old economy, right, which is featured by, for example, real estate investments and some of the low value-added manufacturing, and those are slowing down. And on the other hand, on the consumption side, the household consumption is pivoting towards service consumption. But I think in terms of service supply, we're not seeing as much of a growth compared to manufacturing supply growth. So I think there are some sort of structural changes in China that is unfolding right now. So it's not really simply a sort of a story about suppressing demand or too much of an imbalance between supply and demand. I think we need to look at in a more structural lens to understand, you know, China's evolution and the dynamics.
1: So yeah, so do you see there is a need for the government to consider more policy measures to stabilize consumption? Why or why not?
0: Well, I think that in terms of China's consumption, we see really strong and continuous growth in terms of consumption in services. And that is also coupled with, you know, structural changes and also some consumption upgrades, and also a lot of policy supports to expand service supply to upgrade the quality of services. For example, in healthcare, in elderly care, in childcare, we're seeing a lot of support to expand and update, upgrade the service provide the provision to stimulate consumption in services. So I think in that sense, China can continue to do more. more, to provide more, you know, social safety net, to improve the quality of service provisioning. So that would help to stimulate consumption in services, which again, I think this is where the households are pivoting towards. This is where they are willing to spend most of the money. Now, when it comes to retail sales, in terms of the goods consumption, I think the government has been using policies such as the trading policy to stimulate, you know, large item purchases and so on and so forth. But some of these policies can only go so far, right? Because how many wash machines or how many TV sets that you're going to purchase every year. So I think there are certain limits when it comes to goods consumption and how much policy stimulus can work effectively to stimulate that continuously. Now, that said, we are seeing, you know, quite significant fall in terms of auto sales. So maybe some of the targeted policies could continue to boost some specific sectors of goods consumption. But I think the overall picture here, again, is that households are pivoting towards service consumption. So more support can be on the service consumption side. So things like, you know, providing interest, interest subsidies, right, on service providers to provide more subsidies for consumption in services for consumers. Those would help, but also continue to boost social safety net spending on the part of the government. That would again help to ease people's precautionary purposes of savings and encourage more discretionary spending. And finally, I think really what's important for consumption is we need to know that consumption is a function of your income, of your wealth, and of your confidence and expectations about the future. So unless you're able to have more holistic policies to really support income growth, to support job creation, to continue to support productivity growth, and therefore that could lead to higher income and higher consumer confidence, then it would be very difficult to stimulate consumption. So I would argue, you know, it's not about more cash handouts to consumers, but really the policies that would support job creation, to support productivity growth, to support upgrades of the economy, and to stabilize the consumer expectations and the confidence by, for example, stabilizing the real estate sector and also continue to promote productive growth in these new sectors. So again, consumption growth is important, but it's also a tall order. So I think, you know, the Chinese government has been using a holistic basket of policies to help to balance the economy, to continue to drive the sustainable growth. And I think that is really the key to stabilize and to revitalize goods consumption, whereas I think service consumption will continue to see strong growth.
1: Mm. And Li Lun, so we've seen manufacturing has shown renewed momentum, especially in the high-tech industries. So do you think China is entering a phase where consumption and advanced manufacturing reinforce each other rather than one replacing the other?
2: Yeah, I think that's exactly the direction that China is currently moving towards. So I think, you know, the old debate was usually framed as consumption versus manufacturing. So I think right now, I think the more useful frame should be advanced manufacturing that's enabling and unlocking better or higher quality consumption. And consumption itself is creating demand for better manufacturing. So I think when it comes to especially the structural upgrade in high tech and advanced manufacturing, it's bringing and driving a lot of growth. It's also creating a lot of products, especially, for example, in the AI related products or AI plus products. And these products are basically unlocking the consumption potential of the households, because when they see new products, basically new consumer demand is going to be shaped, and those newly created demand is also going to boost, you know, production. So we have seen repeatedly, for example, in new energy vehicles, in smart home devices, especially some of the intelligent variables like AI glasses. So it's a typical example of, you know, the supply drives this new consumer demand. But when the demand is becoming, you know, shaped and matured, it's also going to encourage new competitors and, you know, new companies entering this sector. So finally, I think when it comes to advanced manufacturing, there's also a lot of service sector, for example, technological services, modern logistics, software services, and supply chain finance, so on and so forth. So these service sectors are also not separate from manufacturing. They are part of the system that makes advanced manufacturing more efficient and also more useful to consumers. So I think, you know, the distinction between, you know, consumption, service, manufacturing, like we did before, is becoming, I think the line is becoming more and more blurry. So we're not no longer replacing manufacturing with consumption. I think the more realistic goal is to make them reinforce each other and also to keep the innovation with a larger consumer market.
1: Mm. And yeah, so if you had to sum up China's economy today in one sentence, would you say it's becoming more consumption driven or more innovation driven? Or the real story is that the two engines are developing together?
0: Well, I would say it's the last, right? I do

0: think that it's important to have the symbiotic relationship, the co-dynamics in development between the consumption side and also the supply side, the supply upgrade side. So advanced manufacturing, advanced services, and so on and so forth. So I agree with Li Lun. I think when it comes to the two, they're not replaceable of each other, because one is on the demand side that you need to have, investment demand and consumption demand. And on the supply side, you need to continue to upgrade your advanced manufacturing sectors and to provide advanced services. So those two have to go together. And they also have, I would say, positive reinforcing effect. So as Li Lun mentioned, when you have, advanced manufacturing, it helps to upgrade consumption experience and products. So that allowed to drive up consumption growth. And on the other hand, more consumption means there's more market opportunities for businesses that will encourage continuous innovations and product upgrade. So those two have this very nice positive relationship between each other. And I would also just add one more thing, which is as you grow the economy in terms of promoting advanced manufacturing, advanced services, both in terms of business service and consumer services, you're likely to create more high quality and high income jobs, because service sector is still the largest creator of jobs in the modern economy. So when you have, better supply side, create more jobs, create higher income, that would in turn provide more, spending power for the consumers. So I think that is another important point. The two have to go together, because without sustainable job creation and income growth, it's very difficult to make consumers spend. So I think in China, we'll continue to see, advanced manufacturing, advanced service sector growing. But at the same time, in terms of retail sales in goods, that seemed to slow down. But again, consumption in services have been growing. So I think the next step is really to think about how to translate these supply side upgrades and job creations, income growth into consumer income, and to continue to stimulate consumption in terms of service consumption and some goods consumption. So that way you'll see, healthy relationship between the two sides.
1: Well, we're speaking with Yan Liang, Professor of Economics, Willamette University, Li Lun, Assistant Professor of Economics, Peking University, and also Chen Jiahe, Chief Investment Officer at Novum Architechnologies. That's all the time for this edition of Biz Talk. To listen to this episode again, you can download our podcast by searching for Biz Talk. I'm Zhao Yang in Beijing. Thank you so much for listening.
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1: Now the news. I'm Wen Ji. Vice Chairman of China's National People's Congress Standing Committee, He Wei, visited Tehran from Thursday to Friday for the funeral of late Iranian Supreme Leader Ayatollah Khamenei on behalf of China. He met separately with Iranian President Masoud Pezeshkian and Iranian Parliament Speaker Mohammad Bakr Kalibaf. He conveyed China's deep condolences over the tragic passing of Khamenei and extended sincere sympathies to the Iranian government and people, as well as to Khamenei's family. He said China hopes that under the leadership of Supreme Leader Mujtaba Khamenei, Iran will restore security, stability, and development as soon as possible. He said China's commitment to developing relations with Iran will remain unwavering. Iranian and foreign officials on Friday

0: paid their respects to Iran's late Supreme Leader Ayatollah Khamenei at a ceremony in Tehran. Funeral ceremonies will continue through July 9th, with processions in Tehran, Qom, and Mashhad, as well as rites in Iraq. The second Chinese medical expert team has arrived in Kinshasa to carry forward international cooperation in Ebola prevention and control. The team will work with the health authorities of the Democratic Republic of the Congo to provide support in epidemiological investigation, laboratory testing, and treatment. On Thursday, DRC President Felix Tshisekedi expressed gratitude to friendly countries and international organizations, including China, for backing the DRC in its fight against Ebola. The Ebola disease outbreak caused by the Bundibugyo virus in the DRC had claimed 452 lives among the 1,460 confirmed cases as of July 1st. The World Health Organization said transmission continues to spread into new health zones. Authorities say the number of deaths from the twin earthquakes that struck Venezuela on June 24th has risen to over 2,600 as of Friday, with more than 12,000 people injured. National Assembly President Jorge Rodriguez said over 6,400 people have been rescued. He said authorities had set up 59 temporary camps to accommodate those affected by the disaster. He added that over 3,300 international rescuers and 29,000 emergency responders remain deployed across the country to respond to the emergency. The French aircraft carrier Charles de Gaulle is returning to its home port of Toulon from the Middle East. France deployed the carrier to the region in preparation for a French and British-led multinational maritime security mission. President Emmanuel Macron said French mine clearance assets will remain in place, ready to conduct operations with partners. He said the recent deal signed between the United States and Iran prompted France to adjust its presence in the Middle East. Portugal has asked the EU, Spain, and Morocco to have extra firefighting aircraft ready in case wildfires worsen during the current heat wave. Prime Minister Luis Montenegro said the move was precautionary and that national capacity had not yet been exhausted. He said the goal is to avoid transferring firefighting assets between regions. 12 of Portugal's 18 mainland districts are currently under red alert due to extreme heat, with virtually the entire continental territory under elevated wildfire risk. Peru's electoral authority has proclaimed Keiko Fujimori of the Popular Force Party the winner of the June 7th presidential election. The official count shows Fujimori received over 50% of the votes. She will take office on July 28th for a term through 2031. Argentina has advanced to the World Cup round of 16 after sealing a dramatic 3-2 extra time victory against a resilient Cape Verde. The South American side scored first and led the game, but Cape Verde equalized twice, including a long shot from Sidney Lopez Cabral in extra time. The game ultimately went in Argentina's direction after a header in the 111th minute, which was deflected off Cape Verde's defender. Argentina will next face Egypt, which beat Australia in a penalty shootout earlier Friday. And that's the news. I'm Wen Jie.
1: From epic tales of mystery and magic to accounts of battle and empire, from the verses of ancient poets,
2: 关关雎鸠，在河之洲,
1: to the masterpieces of our times, A Light on Literature brings to life China's literary heritage and a look at the world in a new light.
3: Hi, I'm Huang Rui. On today's A Light on Literature, we continue by presenting the book Tides from the West, a Chinese autobiography written by Chang Mengling. Chang Mengling was a well-respected Chinese educator. He graduated from the University of California, Berkeley, and obtained his PhD from Columbia University. He served as the education minister

of the Republic of China in the late 1920s, before being appointed president of Peking University in the 1930s. This autobiography reads like a movie script that takes you back to experience what China was like a century ago. Via this book, readers can relive the quiet village life of Chan's childhood, the fast-changing urban life of his teen years, and the impact of his growing awareness of Western thought, as well as the years of studying abroad that would shape his thinking. This takes place against the background of the end of dynastic rule in China and the country's transition into a republic, a journey full of social change, conflict, and war. Today, Tang Daming narrates the sixth chapter. Enjoy.

Chapter 6, Further Education. Thus, at the age of 15, I was brought back home by my father. We were afraid that the Boxer War might extend to Shanghai and so returned to the village. But after a short stay, as the bandits became worse, we moved to Yuyao, the district capital, to live. There I was sent to a local school to study English and arithmetic and studied Chinese under a private tutor. After a year or so, I went to Hangzhou, capital of the province of Zhejiang. This was the center of the silk industry in China and also one center of the tea trade. Hangzhou silk and tea were famous all over the country. Hangzhou is well known for its scenic beauty. To one side of the city, the Qiantang tides rush up from Hangzhou Bay. On the other is the West Lake, mirrored against a blue sky with reflections of temples and villas perched on the surrounding hills. The city was known as a paradise on earth. This was the city that Marco Polo adored in his travels, and it was the ancient capital of King Jian Liao, who kept his domain in peace through long years of incessant invasions and wars in China. Here the South Songs made their capital for 150 years, and here famous poets and men of letters lived. It is a city rich in historical records and monuments. The Imperial Library was filled with valuable books. It was the right place for young scholars to nurse themselves to grow. In this city of learning, I stumbled accidentally into a backward school, a local Christian academy run by an American missionary. Here, I hoped that at least I might learn English well. The atmosphere was far from congenial. The principal was a carpenter by trade. This pious American had been carried to China by his religious zeal. He had done some missionary work in my prefecture before being given charge of the academy. As he taught nothing except the Bible, I did not know how much he knew. And since learning was honored in China, the carpenter teacher evoked secret contempt in the hearts of his pupils. My English teacher was a man of vulgar manners, a new convert whose soul may have been saved, but whose tongue remained distinctly heathen. I had tramped from this school to that, trying to find a really good English teacher, but to my great disappointment, I was still simply chasing after shadows. It was compulsory in the academy to attend exercises in the chapel every morning. We sang hymns in Chinese. Sometimes the clever pupils saw fit to render them in paraphrases, which gained more popularity among us than the hymns. In spite of Sunday schools and morning exercises, my mind was closed tight as a clam against any spiritual foreign elements. Having got rid of its spirits, ghosts, and gods, it was reluctant to admit any new elements of similar nature. And indeed, ever since that time, I have remained an agnostic, trying to find immortality rather in this world than in the next. This conforms with the basic teachings of Confucius. The only respectable buildings on the campus of the academy were the chapel and the residence of the principal. The students lived in cell-like mud sheds, and classes were held there or in the shabby dining hall. Out of curiosity, some pupils liked to loiter around the principal's house. These unwelcome guests were often told to keep away. Usually they obeyed and walked off, but on one occasion, a student rebelled and got into a quarrel with a teacher who happened by. A crowd began to gather. The student accused the teacher of slapping his face and wept to draw the ready sympathy of the mob. The commotion spread like fire, and within a few minutes, the majority of the student body had joined in demanding the immediate dismissal of the teacher. The demand being refused by the principal, the crowd became enraged, and the emotions soared to the highest pitch. The principal told them bluntly that if they did not like the school, they could leave. In about 2 hours, the whole school walked out. This marked the end of my education in a missionary school, and I had no regret.
The sooner I left, the better. One may ask, why such a thing should happen all of a sudden? It was not a mere outburst of ugliness on the part of unruly students. The slap was only a trigger pulled on a loaded gun. The explosive charge is not to be identified with a little missionary academy. This was part of a countrywide student rebellion against school authority. Even a backward missionary school in Hangzhou was not exempt. The rebellion had started in Nanyang College in Shanghai during the previous year. A student had left an inkstand on his professor's chair, and the professor had sat on it. His clothes being stained, he got very angry. It was reported to the president, and a few suspects were dismissed. There followed a clash between the college authorities and the student body, the latter supported by a number of faculty members. Eventually, all the students walked out. The younger generation was changing, and it was a change from submission to rebellion. Dismayed at the encroachment of foreign powers upon China, people blamed the imperial court for it. The students, inflamed and aroused by Dr. Sun Yat-sen's revolutionary propaganda, were ready to strike whenever there might be opportunity and at anything they could get hold of. They delivered their first blows at the school authorities who were handiest to them. The Provincial College of Zhejiang followed suit. A minor fracas between a student and a sedan chair bearer of the imperial governor who was visiting the college set off the incident. All the students went on strike in consequence and left the college in a body. Many incidents of like nature occurred in other schools, with eventual disruption of a number of institutions of new learning. It spread throughout the country. The new elements in the country sympathized with the strikes and blamed the authorities for their despotism. The old elements condemned the students in no uncertain terms and sympathized with the school authorities. Whatever one's opinion, few realized that this was the eve of a revolution. From the time of these early student rebellions to the revolution of 1911, which marked the birth of the Republic of China, was only 8 short years. It was the rebellion of the coming intelligentsia against the class of old literati who controlled China intellectually and socially, as well as politically. With the introduction of the theory of evolution, with special reference to the struggle for existence and the survival of the fittest, and other scientific ideas, the mental attitude of the young generation was undergoing a radical change in social and political philosophy. 18th century concepts of individual freedom encountered the 19th century industrial revolution. Freedom in the form of rebellion against established authority, and industrial revolution in the form of imported products which doomed the old trades to decay. China's old structure was crumbling, and the new one was yet to be built. There was a general unrest throughout the country. Poverty, bandits, famine, plague, official corruption, ignorance of world affairs, and the pinch of foreign aggressions all were contributing factors. The students, the young blood, merely took the lead

It was not an insignificant inkstand, nor the slapped face of a pupil in the missionary school, nor any altercation between a student and the chair-bearer that set educational institutions ablaze throughout China. After leaving the academy, our youthful student body organized a school for themselves, the School of Reforms and Progress. The name was suggested by Zhang Binglin, one of the famous revolutionary scholars of our time. Our ambition was to make the school as great one day as Oxford or Cambridge. Pretty soon, as was natural, we found ourselves disillusioned. The student body dwindled in the course of half a year to a few elected officers. When these few found no one to re-elect them, they also departed to seek educations elsewhere. For my part, I registered at Zhejiang College under a new name, lest the college authorities find me persona non grata. I took the entrance examination, passed it, and was admitted. The college had just been reorganized after the strike and was the highest institution of learning in the province of scholars, as our province was known. Its forerunner had been Qiu Shi Shu Yuan, or the school for seeking what is right. It is the proper frame of mind for a scholar to seek what is right, and this was the attitude of Chinese scholars of former generations. This had been a school similar to the Sino-Occidental school of Shaoxing, an old-style Chinese school whose curriculum included some foreign languages and science teaching. As the new subjects grew in importance and were allotted more time, it developed into a new type of school and was renamed Zhejiang College. Situated in the provincial capital and maintained by the government, the college served as a center of cultural movements in the province. The curriculum was very similar to that of the Sino-Occidental school, but the courses were more advanced, more various, and better taught, with less sheer memory work. It was a modern school in the making. I had been trotting along in the dark since entering the school in Shaoxing. My mind always rushed for the place where I caught a glimpse of bewitching light and groped in some other direction when it elusively disappeared. By this time, however, I saw things in much clearer perspective. I had begun to study world history in English. At first, it seemed as difficult to understand the doings of other peoples as when one tries to understand the behavior of the masses, but gradually, I began to see, albeit dimly, the development of Western civilization. This was, of course, only in a very general and vague way, but my interest in Western history was aroused and a foundation laid for further study. Here I was in the midst of intellectual activities. Through reading, lectures, and conversation, my information about China and the world was accumulating. I grew familiar with some 40 centuries of China's history with a fair understanding of the causes as given by the great historians of the rise and fall of many dynasties. This served as the basis for a comparative study of Western history later on. In the field of contemporary history, there was plenty of material. The Sino-Japanese War of 1894, of which I had learned from the misleading colored pictures in my childhood. The short-lived reforms of Kang Youwei and Liang Qichao in 1898, which had taken place during my stay in the Sino-Occidental School. The Boxer War of 1900, news of which I learned at such close range in Shanghai. And the Russo-Japanese War of 1904, which was even then raging, with China's overwhelming sympathy for Japan. Each and all furnished rich materials for thought and study. One might study history backward too. There was the Sino-French War in 1885, in which China lost Indochina, the Taiping Rebellion, which lasted from 1851 to 1864, and the ever-victorious army of Generals Gordon and Ward. The Opium War of 1840, as a result of which China lost Hong Kong. And if one went farther back, there was the coming of the Jesuits during the later Ming and early Qing periods, and the travels of Marco Polo during the Yuan Dynasty. Still farther back, China had relations with the Roman Empire.
Liang Qichao's Young China, an encyclopedic monthly published in Tokyo, furnished a great variety of materials, ranging from short stories to metaphysics and including elementary science, history, politics, biographies, literature, etc. His lucid pen was capable of making people understand almost any subject, new or difficult, to the reader. This was very important at a time when there was a need to introduce Western ideas into China. His style was clear, persuasive, and easy to follow, and therefore very profitable reading for students. I was one among thousands who came under his influence. I think this great scholar did more than anyone else in his time to popularize modern knowledge among the rising generation. His was the fountain of wisdom from which every young man drew to quench his thirst for the new learning. Politically, he stood for constitutional reforms under the reigning dynasty. Meanwhile, the revolutionaries were publishing a number of periodicals to sponsor Dr. Sun Yat-sen's radical idea that for China, a republican form of government was better than a monarchy, and that China must be governed by the Han Chinese and not by the corrupt and degenerate Manchu ethnic group. That published by the Zhejiang students in Tokyo was a monthly, Ties of Qiantang. This magazine attacked the reigning dynasty so fiercely that it was barred from the mails, among other like periodicals, by the postal authorities. But the movement had the sympathy of the Tokyo government, and the tabooed periodicals, therefore, flowed continuously from Japan, where they were published, into the international settlement of Shanghai, where Chinese jurisdiction reached only partially. So Shanghai became a clearinghouse for revolutionary ideas, and from there, the literature was smuggled into other cities by sympathizers as well as profit-makers. Zhejiang College itself was deluged with pamphlets, magazines, and books of revolutionary propaganda, some depicting the atrocities committed by the ethnic Manchus during their invasion of China, others describing their misrule and the unequal treatment of ethnic Manchus and Han Chinese under the existing regime. The students devoured them voluptuously. No power on earth could stop them. Moreover, concrete examples of the misrule and incompetence of the Qing dynasty could be found just outside the college gate. Within the city walls of Hangzhou was a walled city for the ethnic Manchus who were stationed there as a garrison to watch over the Han Chinese. I was warned not to enter it. Anyone did so at his own risk. More than 200 years earlier, this city within the city had been set aside exclusively as barracks for the Manchu soldiers in Hangzhou. After them, their children's children had lived there, nominally as soldiers, for generations until they were killed by the Taipings during the siege of the capital. Intermarriage between the Han and Manchu ethnic groups was in general forbidden, but ethnic Manchus were allowed to marry Han Chinese women if they preferred, although such marriages were rare. When the Civil War was over, a part of the garrison stationed at Jingzhou in Hubei province was moved to Hangzhou to fill the vacancy. Some of these were still living and spoke Hubei dialect. Most of them had died, but their children lived there and still clung to the dialect of their fathers. Thus they were easily detected by the natives of Hangzhou. But the third generation had begun to speak the local Hangzhou tongue. They sent 10 of their boys to study at the college. These youths behaved wisely toward the revolutionary movement in the college by pretending not to know of it. One of them, an ethnic Mongolian, actually told me he was in favor of a revolution against the Qing dynasty as he was not an ethnic Manchu in spite of being a so-called Manchu soldier. These so-called Manchu soldiers were no soldiers at all. They were just the same as civilians. They had families and reared children in the so-called barracks and knew nothing of the arts of war. The only difference was that they lived on government rations and had no occupation. Theirs was a sort of parasitic life, and they degenerated physically, mentally, and morally. They haunted the tea houses on the West Lake, some of them in the fashionable manner carrying a bird in its cage, and people generally kept away.

When that hour came in China, Dr. Sun, both dreamer and man of action, won a decisive victory over the new literati who stood for constitutionalism. Such was the general atmosphere of Zhejiang College. Similar conditions also prevailed in other institutions. I was interested in all these activities. I liked to get hold of information and to think with the materials thus secured, and also to feel and to act. But nothing carried me away entirely. To play safe, I still planned to take the Imperial Civil Examination, still the only road to a government position except by way of revolution, which seemed long and difficult to me. I was at times timid and shy, at others bold and reckless, and therefore did not trust my own temperament. So I often acted cautiously, feeling my way before making a definite move. Especially at any crossroads, I would consider again and again before coming to a decision. In case of doubt, I was apt instead to sit by the roadside and indulge in daydreams. But once a decision was made, I would stick to the end. I made mistakes in life, but never so fatally as to be swept away by the advancing tides.

And that was the sixth chapter of the book, Tides from the West, a Chinese autobiography written by Chang Mengling, read by Tang Daming, and published by the Foreign Language Teaching and Research Press. Some names and terminologies in this book have been updated for contemporary usage. Join us again next time on A Light on Literature for Chapter 7, titled Imperial Civil Examination. I'm Huang Rui. See you next time.

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0: Some say Chinese is one of the most difficult languages in the world, and learning it is almost impossible.
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3: 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I can't really hear them.
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1: the grammar.
5: 知吃思吃都还难.
2: It's just

0: complicates it so much.
1: Only because you're not learning it in the right way. Why not try Takeaway Chinese, where you can take some Chinese away and experience progress day by day. Takeaway Chinese, we will promise you a difference. Some say Chinese is one of the most difficult languages in the world, and learning it is almost impossible.
2: So learning Chinese, the most difficult thing.
3: 非常难.
4: So I'm sort of tone deaf. I can't really hear them.
5: I think the cultural mindset is the biggest complication for
2: the grammar.
0: 知吃思吃都还难. It just complicates it so much.
1: Only because you're not learning it in the right way. Why not try Takeaway Chinese, where you can take some Chinese away and experience progress day by day. Takeaway Chinese, we will promise you a difference.
6: Welcome to Takeaway Chinese. I'm Yang Honglin with Mr. Tony Reed in the studio. Hi, Tony.
7: New, what's going on? And hello, everyone. Hopefully, you are all here to take away some Chinese like
6: take
7: me.
6: Take away some Chinese. And I have a very important question for you,
7: sure.
6: Tony. Are you a gamer?
7: Gamer as in playing like Nintendo and PlayStation and this type of thing?
6: Yeah.
7: I used to be. I used to play a lot of those kinds of games and stay up late at night and entertain myself that way. But these days, it's crazy how it's changed. I don't do that so much anymore.
6: Do you play video games on your computer much?
7: Never.
6: Never?
7: I've never played games on a computer. I've always played on a game console.
6: Yeah, but on a game station, can you play with your friends from online?
7: Or
6: no. Together?
7: I never got involved in that online nonsense.
6: I only play very hardcore for some people.
7: I only play with like the computer, like beating the CPU, which can be impossible sometimes, and then also playing with like people in the room with me.
6: Okay, one other question. Do you look or watch other people playing games?
7: I do briefly, but it's largely for their benefit to just go in and, you know, cheer them on, I guess.
6: So you know the players? So it's not entertainment for yourself?
7: No, my dad plays games and he plays them against with people from all over the world, apparently. And I will sit with him and like talk with him for a little while and then I'll get up and leave.
6: Totally not what I'm asking. What I'm asking is, 你看不看游戏直播? Do you watch video game playing live stream online?
7: Oh no, absolutely
6: That's
7: not.
6: What I was thinking.
7: I can't be bothered by that.
6: Okay, so I think it's very obvious that today we're talking about video games, but I think we're concentrating on two elements here. One is being a player. 自己打游戏, so 自己, we know it's self, and 打游戏, playing video games. Sometimes I feel that, of course, we can say 玩游戏, play game. 玩游戏, but play games.
7: 玩游戏?
6: Yeah, 玩游戏 makes me feel like I'm a kid.
7: Wario is actually a game character I used to use.
6: Oh, really?
7: Yeah. Sorry, that was a side note.
6: No worries. Love when you're sharing. I feel like when I say 玩游戏, I do not really know the kind of games I'm playing. It is possible that I'm playing a video game or I'm on the playground hitting a ball with other kids, all kinds of games. But 打游戏 definitely is video game related.
7: Okay.
6: And 游戏直播, game live streaming, is a very popular thing among, well, kids and adults. You can watch other people playing certain video games online. They have their team playing against each other. Sometimes they're shooting each other down. See, obviously, I haven't watched many of those either.
7: Yeah.
6: But it can be very competitive and there would be strategy involved.
7: Sure.
6: And everything. It can be really fun.
7: It can be, especially if the people that you're shooting are in the room with you. And you see their facial expressions when you mow them down. See, that's the version that I like. I like the, you know, the more the closer knit, the people, to see people's reactions and hear their
6: did
7: reactions.
6: Did not see that coming, but hopefully it will be more fun if you how to say those things in Chinese.
7: Yes.
6: So for our dear listeners, if you're interested in Chinese culture and you want to get a grip on the Chinese language, then this is the show for you. Stick with us for 30 minutes and you soon see the results. And for more fun Chinese learning, follow our Facebook page Learn Chinese to watch many fun videos and live streams. Not game live streams, but very useful Chinese language sharing live streams. But now, let's provide you with some free Chinese for a takeaway. And that's the conversation.
7: Yeah, pretty straightforward, I think, especially for gamers.
6: Complaining about gamers being a gamer for too long in the day.
7: Yeah. So I think the first line we have, what is it?
6: 你怎么一直在打游戏?
7: And that is, why are you playing games all the time?
6: All the time.
7: It's a really good question. I think that we should learn this one because this is a really common question that you would ask.
6: And also,
7: gamers are playing all the time.
6: And also, if you've learned this sentence, you can use any word to change the word 打游戏, and you can complain about your friends, about your spouse, about your coworker.
7: Yeah.
6: Why they're doing the same thing all the time.
7: Mm. So, 你怎么, so 你's you, and then 怎么, I think this is like why or
6: why,
7: how come.
6: Why, how come, yep.
7: And then 一直, this is always.
6: Always or all along in this sentence, because 一 is one, 直 carries the meaning of straight. So if you're doing something straight along all the time, very often, for a long time, you can always use the word 一直.
7: 一直.
6: Mm-hmm.
7: 在, and 在 is, this is in like the present continuous.
6: Yes.
7: Yeah? And then 打s, as you mentioned, is hit.
6: Mm-hmm.
7: Or to do something,
6: yep.
7: And then 游戏 is game.
6: Yeah, 你怎么一直在 do something? Then you're complaining, why are you doing this all along? Or why are you always doing this? For example, if you say 你怎么一直在犯错? Why are you always making mistakes? Hmm. See, in this occasion, you translate 一直 to always,
7: mm-hmm.
6: because you can't be making mistake for 3 hours all along. But you can make mistakes all the time, always. So you can say, 你怎么一直在犯错? Why are you always making mistakes?
7: Do we always need to include the 在 after the 一直?
6: I feel like yes, because this sentence is like you're complaining about someone doing the same thing all along.
7: Mm-hmm.
6: So the continuation kind of feeling needs to be stressed in the sentence.
7: Okay.
6: Mm-hmm. So yes, we do need 在 after 一直 in this occasion.
7: How do we ask... why are you always eating? So 你怎么一直在吃?
6: Yep, that'll work.
7: That's it?
6: Uh-huh, that's it.
7: Huh, okay.
6: And that's a very offensive question, by the way.
7: I know.
6: And then we have the sentence, 电子竞技可不只是打游戏.
7: This is esports is not just gaming.
6: Mm.
7: 电子, so 电... Always I see this word with computer, battery,
6: yeah.
7: Right? So, 电子,
6: 电子 like, is actually digital.
7: Digital.
6: Yeah.
7: Okay. And then 竞技, I think this is game or sport.
6: Sport. 竞技 is like competition.
7: Mm.
6: 电子, like you said, means digital or e-related. Mm-hmm. As in e-sports, 电子竞技. And of course, we have other words with the character 电, for example, 电话.
7: Ah, phone.
6: Uh-huh, 电脑.
7: Computer.
6: Ah, see, you know a lot of words already with this character 电. It has something to do with electricity. So 电子竞技, 竞技, sports or competition. 可不只是.
7: 可不只是, so not only?
6: Uh-huh, not only. Not only is. Not just is.
7: Or not just.
6: 打游戏.
7: Dayoshi is
6: playing
7: hit
6: games.
7: The game.
6: Hit the game. Do you say hit the game? I don't think so.
7: No. See, it's too expensive.
6: We'll explain how come the verb 打 happens

0: in all kinds of situations and carries so many different meanings. A little bit later.
1: All right.
0: Let's move on with the conversation. 再说我也没有打很长时间。
1: This is besides I'm not playing all the time. Sounds defensive. So 再说, I think this is like I'm saying or besides.
0: Besides, it's kind of like I'm again opening my mouth because I have some other things I need to say. So besides, 再, it carries the meaning of again, doing something the second time. And 说 is to speak. So,
1: right. Mm-hmm. 我也, it's like I also, 没有is don't have.
0: Yep.
1: And then 打, I guess in this case do.
0: To.
1: And then 很长, I think this is like very, and 长 is long.
0: Yep.
1: And then 时间 is time.
0: Yeah, I haven't been playing that long. So if someone complains to you, 你怎么一直在 do something? How come you're doing something all the time or all along? And you can say 我没有do this a long time, or 我没有经常做这件事. That's how you get defensive for yourself. 你已经在电脑前坐了三四个小时了.
1: So this is, you've been in front of the computer for 3 or 4 hours. So, 你已经, so 你 is you, 已经 is already.
0: Already.
1: Tai, I think this is the present continuous.
0: No, it's the preposition.
1: Oh, at?
0: Yeah.
1: Okay. Mm-hmm. And then 电脑's computer, 前,
0: in front of.
1: In front of, 坐了, it's like to sit.
0: Uh-huh.
1: 三四个, I think this is the quantity of 3, but the 四 here is a little bit different.
0: 四 is 4.
1: Ah, that's right. So 3, 4. Okay, 三四, so 3, 4.个小时 is hour.
0: Hour.
1: So, yeah, 3 or 4 hours.
0: 3 or 4 hours. Actually,
1: there's no or here. It's just they put the numbers together.
0: They put the numbers together because it's not a very accurate period of time. It's more like I feel like you've been doing this for approximately this long or approximately this many times. It's kind of like saying X or Y.Kind of time, or it's kind of like saying it's about 3 hours in English. So I feel like sometimes it can be a little bit subjective. For example, maybe you've been playing your video games for half an hour, and your mom would say you've been playing it for 1 or 2 hours. It's her feeling. It's a proximate proximity of time, not.In real time.
1: Okay.
0: And you can say this in Chinese for many different occasions. For example, if you're going for a business trip, it will take several days. You're not sure yet. And you can say, 我去一两天就回来. I'll be gone for 1 or 2 days. In reality, it's possible that you'll be back in 1 day or even 3 days. But you say 一两天.
1: 一两天
0: 1 or 2 days、okay. And you can also say 啊、我们三四个人出去 That's 我们 we 三四个人 3 or 4 people 出去 going out、Very useful and very common to see.
1: Okay, so but this is only we can just put 2 numbers together.
0: 2 numbers together, yes.
1: Okay, that makes sense.
0: So 三四个小时 3 or 4 hours.电竞选手每天都要进行高强度的训练。
1: So, this means e-sport players have very intense training every day. So, 电竞
0: is short for 电子竞技。
1: Okay.
0: So, 电子 we know 电子竞技 is e-sport.
1: E-sports.
0: So, 电竞 e-sport.
1: Okay. And then 选手
0: 选手
1: 选手
0: Uh-huh.
1: This is a competitor or player, right?
0: Yes.
1: And then 每天, is that every day?
0: Yes.
1: And then 都要,
0: all want, all would.
1: All want.
0: Yep.
1: And then 进行, I think this is...
0: conduct.
1: Conduct.
0: Yeah, 进行.
1: Okay. Undergo or conduct.
0: Yeah.
1: And then 高 is normally high or tall,
0: Yeah.
1: Right?So high, and then 强度
0: 强度
1: 强度 This is training, yeah?
0: Intensity. Level intensity. of intensity.
1: Okay, so high.

0: intensity.
1: Yes.
0: Xiangdu, the 训练. 训练 is the training.
1: Yeah, 训练 is the training. 训 carries the meaning of train. And 练 is practice. So 训练 is like someone told you how to do that and you do it. So it's the training.
0: Okay.
1: Mm-hmm. 你又不是电竞选手.
0: But you are not an esports player.
1: I think maybe a better translation would be, you are no esports player.
0: Oh, okay. Yeah, this person's really just annoyed.
1: 你又不是. Because if you say 你不是, it's you are not. But 你又不是 carries a certain complaining kind of tone. And it's like in English, if you say someone, you're not a teacher, it's not offensive, but you say, you are no teacher, you're being very, you have a really strong feeling towards this fact.
0: So, yo, this is the third tone. This implies having something. But yo, this yo,
1: this yo
0: is the fourth tone, and this means...
1: Here, it means you're stressing your tone for the sentence.
0: Okay, so you're just stressing the 不是.
1: Yeah.
0: Okay.
1: 你又不是电竞选手.
0: 电竞 again is esport, and then 选手 is player.
1: Yes.
0: Okay.
1: All right, so do you have any questions towards the conversation?
0: No, I don't think so.
1: Then let's give it a go.
0: All right. 你怎么一直在打游戏? 电子竞技可不只是打游戏。再说，我也没有打很长时间。你已经在电脑前坐了三四个小时了。电竞选手每天都要进行高强度的训练。你又不是电竞选手。
1: Great. You are listening to Takeaway Chinese with myself, Niu Hongling, and Tony. We would love to hear from you. Send us your thoughts via email to learnchinese@cri.com.cn. Coming up next, let's learn more phrases and words about playing video games. Don't go away, so you will take some Chinese away. Welcome back to Takeaway Chinese. I'm Niu Honglin with Tony here in the studio. Before we dig into the fun world of video games and the Chinese expressions around it, actually, I'd like to spend a little time talking about the Chinese verb 打.
0: Okay, the hitting.
1: Yes, the hitting. But can you think of 打 in other Chinese words? Any other ones?
0: 打电话.
1: 打电话, yes. Make a phone call. This one is actually a perfect example because it's easy for us to know that when you're hitting the phone, you're not really hitting the phone. You're just making a phone conversation.
0: 太贵了.
1: And that is the point I'd like to make. That is 打, the Chinese verb 打, carries the meaning of do something. And it's always a series of complicated action and you want to combine them together. So we know there is the Chinese verb 做, for the meaning do. But 做 always carries the meaning of you're creating something. For example, 做饭, make meal.
0: Creating food.
1: You're creating, yeah, you're making something. You have a result after the series of action you do. So 做饭, make a meal. 做作业.
0: 做作业.
1: Do your homework. After you do your homework, you would have a result. And it's relatively complicated. But when it comes to 打, for example, 打篮球.
0: 篮球. Ooh, I know this.
1: Play basketball.
0: Yeah.
1: Because there's this, you have to hit the ball for sure, but you have to
0: hit
1: always...
0: the ball?
1: Yeah.
0: No, you're not hitting the ball, you're dribbling.
1: Patting the ball.
0: You're dribbling the ball.
1: I don't care. I'm just saying you use your hand, you use your foot, you need to aim for the hoop.
0: Yes.
1: And there's this whole complicated series of action, but all together you're playing this game, and in Chinese you say 打篮球. So when you cannot find an exact verb like hit or pat on or kick, you use the word 打. And that is why we have 打游戏. For sure, it's a series of complicated action combined together, and you're doing something, and you're not really making anything out of it, because after the game, you don't have a plate of very delicious food created by you, so you don't use 做, but you use 打. And that is why in other occasions, for example, 打饭.
0: 打饭.
1: Uh-huh.
0: 饭 in this case is
1: food.
0: Food, right?
1: It doesn't mean you want to hit the food.

0: doesn't mean you are creating the food by yourself. It means you're getting the food from somewhere else, maybe from the canteen. So, 打饭 is getting the food. That's the idea about 打.
1: Quick question about earlier you mentioned 打电话.
0: Uh-huh.
1: So, 电话 is phone.
0: Phone.
1: What's the difference between that and 手机?
0: Oh, 电话 originally is telephone, the wired.
1: Okay, the one, the dial-up, the slow one.
0: Yeah, the wired version.
1: Okay.
0: And 手机 is your cell phone.
1: Cell phone or smartphone?
0: Cell phone, smartphone, both. Both can be translated to 手机. And the thing is, nowadays, if you say 你的电话在哪儿, where's your phone? People would assume you're talking about their cell phone.
1: Okay.
0: Mm-hmm. And after that, I'd like to introduce a Chinese vocabulary that... A Chinese idiom, actually, that I feel like parents would always like to use to their kids when they are playing video games. That is 玩物丧志.
1: 玩物
0: 丧志.
1: 丧志.
0: 玩 is play, 物 is object, 丧 means to 丧失, lose, and 志 is your aspiration, 志向. So 玩物丧志 basically means you're very much occupied in one object, a thing,that you're playing with, and you're losing your ambition, you're losing your aspiration, and you're not going to make anything out of yourself. It's what parents like to use.
1: Oh, yeah. Well, I think that's pretty accurate.
0: Because,
1: that's 游戏, right?
0: Uh-huh. Because in previous time, when esports didn't exist, when we did not address them as a sport, we would address them as a game. And playing games...It's never good in the eyes of parents and teachers.
1: That's so sad.
0: Uh-huh. Previously, we would say 玩游戏, playing games.
1: 玩游戏.
0: Ah, 你总是玩游戏. You're always playing games. You never do anything useful, meaningful.
1: Mm, can you say 你一直在玩游戏?
0: Or in Chinese, a more sophisticated Chinese, they would say 不务正业.
1: 不
0: 正业.
1: 正业.
0: 不 is no.Wu means to be occupied with. Zheng is straight or good or let's say upright.
1: Right.
0: Ye is stuff. So you're not doing anything right. You're not occupying yourself with work or study or anything that we approve. You're only doing the wrong things, the useless things, the things like game related things. 不务正业and 玩物丧志, two very often used words. When you're parenting or teaching. But nowadays it's different, right? There are really valid, proper esports players.
1: I suppose so. I guess my dad plays a lot of online e-games, but not sports though. So, I mean, it's... I guess if I slander those guys, I'm slandering my dad. So I guess I'll...
0: But it's really, really different.Because nowadays, esport is an occupation. It is a serious job. And you see young kids playing games, but they have been through excruciating training. They have to play those games 9-10 hours a day.
1: How does it
0: straight
1: benefit
0: long.
1: Humanity?
0: It provides a certain kind of entertainment. It's the same as movies, as...Music. It makes people happy.
1: But
0: watching them do that.
1: It inspires people in a positive way. I don't think gaming is not really on that level.
0: Well, I think different people would have different opinions towards it.
1: Oh,
0: I myself am not a serious fan over esports, but I can certainly understand that esports is...a kind of sports nowadays. It's very 正规 in Chinese. It's very proper. And you've got different teams. And like I said, different strategies are involved. So you can see the variety, the possibility happening during the games. It's the same with football game. It's just people are using their electronic devices, not their legs and foot.
1: Yeah, I suppose so. I'm not a big fan of football either.
0: You are totally not persuaded. But I think what I'm trying to say here is, even though we say esports is a serious game, don't use that as an excuse to your parents or to your teacher when you're merely playing. Because playing a video game and becoming a video game esports player,
1: and that's the problem. They should
0: totally
1: never give
0: different
1: it,
0: things.
1: They should never give it an actual job, because then people will be like, oh, I'm working.
0: No, the actual job is very much complicated, and it's really hard, and you have to go through serious trainings, and it's not 3 or 4 hours. Mm-hmm. It's like 9 or 10 hours a day, and it's don't lie to your parents.
1: I wonder how bad their eyes are after a certain age.
0: And after a certain age, you have to retire from your esports post. Mm-hmm. Because you're not as fast, because you need to protect your eyes, according to Tony, and with all that.
1: And do something that contributes more to humanity.
0: That is only Tony's personal opinion. And my opinion is, if you do not have the talent to become an esports player, or if you are not that determined to go through that training, maybe just keep it as one of your hobbies and make sure you put a little more time in studying, in being with your friends and loved ones, and engage with the nature a little bit more.
1: Yes, contribute to society. Yes.
0: And that brings us to the end of today's Takeaway Chinese. I'm Yo Hong Lin with Tony here in the studio. For more episodes of the show, you can visit our website at radio.cgtn.com and go to the column podcast. 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
0: 感谢收听，我们下次再见。
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0: From north to south, east to west, people in China are chasing their dreams and leaving their mark. Want to know how they beat the odds and made a difference? Footprints brings you the true life stories of their journeys.
1: Ever wondered what's actually going on in Africa through the perspective of an African? How are things really going between China and Africa? What's the narrative of this relationship? 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
1: Now the news. I'm Wen Ji. Vice Chairman of China's National People's Congress Standing Committee, He Wei, visited Tehran from Thursday to Friday for the funeral of late Iranian Supreme Leader Ayatollah Khamenei on behalf of China. He met separately with Iranian President Masoud Pezeshkian and Iranian Parliament Speaker Mohammad Bakar Kalibaf. He conveyed China's deep condolences over the tragic passing of Khamenei and extended sincere sympathies to the Iranian government and people, as well as to Khamenei's family. He said China hopes that under the leadership of Supreme Leader Mujtaba Khamenei, Iran will restore security, stability, and development as soon as possible. He said China's commitment to developing relations with Iran will remain unwavering. Iranian and foreign officials on Friday paid their respects to Iran's late Supreme Leader Ayatollah Khamenei at a ceremony in Tehran. Funeral ceremonies will continue through July 9th, with processions in Tehran, Qom, and Mashhad, as well as rites in Iraq. The second Chinese medical expert team has arrived in Kinshasa to carry forward international cooperation in Ebola prevention and control. The team will work with the health authorities of the Democratic Republic of the Congo to provide support in epidemiological investigation, laboratory testing, and treatment. On Thursday, DRC President Felix Tshisekedi expressed gratitude to friendly countries and international organizations, including China, for backing the DRC in its fight against Ebola. The Ebola disease outbreak caused by the Bundibugyo virus in the DRC had claimed 452 lives among the 1,460 confirmed cases as of July 1st. The World Health Organization said transmission continues to spread into new health zones. Authorities say the number of deaths from the twin earthquakes that struck Venezuela on June 24th has risen to over 2,600 as of Friday, with more than 12,000 people injured. National Assembly President Jorge Rodriguez said over 6,400 people have been rescued. He said authorities had set up 59 temporary camps to accommodate those affected by the disaster. He added that over 3,300 international rescuers and 29,000 emergency responders remain deployed across the country to respond to the emergency. The French aircraft carrier Charles de Gaulle is returning to its home port of Toulon from the Middle East. France deployed the carrier to the region in preparation for a French and British-led multinational maritime security mission. President Emmanuel Macron said French mine clearance assets will remain in place, ready to conduct operations with partners. He said the recent deal signed between the United States and Iran prompted France to adjust its presence in the Middle East. Portugal has asked the EU, Spain, and Morocco to have extra firefighting aircraft ready in case wildfires worsen during the current heat wave. Prime Minister Luis Montenegro said the move was precautionary and that national capacity had not yet been exhausted. He said the goal is to avoid transferring firefighting assets between regions. 12 of Portugal's 18 mainland districts are currently under red alert due to extreme heat, with virtually the entire continental territory under elevated wildfire risk. Peru's electoral authority has proclaimed Keiko Fujimori of the Popular Force Party the winner of the June 7th presidential election. The official count shows Fujimori received over 50% of the votes. She will take office on July 28th for a term through 2031. Argentina has advanced to the World Cup round of 16 after sealing a dramatic 3-2 extra time victory against a resilient Cape Verde. The South American side scored first and led the game, but Cape Verde equalized twice, including a long shot from Sidney Lopez Cabral in extra time. The game ultimately went in Argentina's direction after a header in the 111th minute, which was deflected off Cape Verde's defender. Argentina will next face Egypt, which beat Australia in a penalty shootout earlier Friday. And that's the news. I'm Wen Ji.
0: Heat is in proportion to the want of true knowledge. This is The Heat.
2: From negotiations between Iran and the United States to the humanitarian crisis in Gaza and Lebanon, we'll bring you all the headlines from the Middle East. Hello, I'm Anand Naidu, and this is The Heat. Iran and the United States held indirect talks in Qatar this week, focusing on the Strait of Hormuz and Iran's frozen assets. This as Iran begins 6 days of mourning for the late Supreme Leader Ayatollah Ali Khamenei, who was killed by U.S.-Israeli airstrikes in February. Joining us now from Tehran is Mohammad Mirandi. He's a professor of English literature and Orientalism at the University of Tehran. Dr. Mirandi, great to have you with us again. I want to get to the status of those talks in a moment, but first, I want to start with this stunning report in the New York Times that Israel was planning to assassinate the Iranian Foreign Minister Abbas Araghchi and the Parliament Speaker Mohammad Ghalibaf. They were planning to do this while these negotiations were taking place with the United States. What do you make of that, and was Iran aware of this plan?
3: Well, the report is not true. Obviously, if the Israeli regime wanted to carry out an attack, it would have informed the United States. It always does that. And there was no message from the United States to the Iranian side. When the Washington Post stated that the Iranian negotiators should be murdered in an opinion piece, I was actually with the delegation in Pakistan. At that point, on the way back, they decided to take precautionary measures, and they took a different jet, and they did not fly all the way to Tehran. We flew to the city of Mashhad, and from there, we took the train, or some went to Tehran by automobile, but the Iranians, at their own initiative, took those measures, and there was no message from the United States.
2: Yeah, is this something that Iranian negotiators and its top officials constantly face, the threat of being killed by Israel?
3: Well, it's not just the Israeli regime, it's the United States as well. And the United States, under Trump, during the last days of the war, actually, Trump himself claimed that he killed a large number of senior Iranian officials in a strike on a underground base, which turned out to be false. No one was hurt. But the Trump regime and Trump himself have repeatedly stated that he will murder Iranian negotiators, that he will murder Iranian leaders, that he will destroy Iran, send it back to the Stone Age, wipe out the civilization. So there's really no difference between Zionism and what we see in Washington.
2: Okay, I want to get to the status of the talks taking place. There were indirect talks held this week in Doha through Qatari and Pakistani mediators. The talks reportedly focused on maritime traffic moving through the Strait of Hormuz, as well as Iran's frozen assets. Was there any progress made?
3: Well, the negotiations focused on Lebanon as well. And they were low-ranking officials that were involved. Trump earlier had said that the Iranians sought a meeting with the United States, which was a fiction, and he sent Kushner and Witkoff to Doha, but no one from Iran went, and there were no meetings between the two sides. For the day after, lower-ranking officials had already been planning to meet the Iranians, the Qataris, and the Pakistanis, and they discussed these issues. Some progress has been made on Iranian assets, but there haven't been many details put out there, so we'll have to wait and see how things move forward. But unless the Israeli regime withdraws from Lebanon and ends the slaughter in Lebanon, the Iranians have said that there will be no movement to the second phase of the agreement.
2: So how does that separate agreement, which was brokered by the United States between the Lebanese government and Israel, complicate what Iran is trying to achieve?
3: Well, the Lebanese government, the prime minister and the president, who are both installed by the Americans and do not have any popular mandate, they basically gifted southern Lebanon to the Israeli regime. For Iran, that is null and void. Iran does not take that agreement to be legitimate, and it does not take it as serious. The only agreement that the Iranians will accept is the MOU between Iran and the United States. If the Americans fail to uphold their side of the bargain, then they definitely will not see the Iranians fulfill their side of the bargain.
2: Right, and turning back to the Persian Gulf, what is the status of the Strait of Hormuz right now? Iran has warned that if oil tankers and other shipping don't use what Iran calls approved routes, then there could be a forceful response. So what is the status right now? Is it fully reopened?
3: It is not fully reopened, although a larger number of ships and tankers are going through than before. But what the Americans are doing in the Strait is a violation of the MOU. And the Iranians have been warning the United States about this, because in accordance with the MOU, during the period in which the MOU is valid, the Iranians manage the Strait. And what the Americans have done is that they've tried to open up a separate corridor where the Iranians have no control, and they're trying to force ships to use that corridor. This is going to be a problem. And again, since the Americans are not abiding by their side of the bargain, that is only going to lead to the Iranians not fulfilling their side of the bargain. Mm-hmm. And Iran has a lot of leverage when it comes to the Strait of Hormuz, but also with regards to its nuclear program.
2: Is it the Iranian goal that the Americans need to recognize the sovereignty of Iran over the entire strait?
3: I don't think the Iranians particularly care if the Americans recognize anything or not, but they will ultimately expect the Americans to respect it. If they don't accept it, they'll be forced to respect it. If not, then we're going to remain in a state of crisis, and the Iranians are, as we speak, preparing themselves for a further war. They are expanding their underground bases. They are installing thousands of new decoys, which to replace those that were destroyed. Mm. They are expanding command and control centers. They are building new missiles, high-tech drones, and bringing in new technology into the potential battlefield. So, since the ceasefire, the Iranians have been preparing themselves for further conflict, although that's not what they seek, but they do not trust the Americans.
2: Now, as I said earlier on, the country is mourning the death of the late Supreme Leader, Ayatollah Ali Khamenei. The funeral has begun. It will last for several days. How does this Iran plan on honoring the late leader?
3: Well, there will be a funeral in the cities of Tehran, Qom, and Mashhad, and there will also be a procession in Iraq. And, of course, large crowds will be attending, and so will be international figures, both political as well as religious, and many activists will also be attending. I think the Iranians, for the Iranians, this is a show of force because the large crowds that are expected will show to the Americans that their entire narrative on Iran, which was the basis for their attack, that Iran was weak and vulnerable and unpopular, and that people in the country did not support the Islamic Republic, that all of this was just nonsense, and that the Americans had convinced themselves through a false narrative that they could defeat Iran easily. And on the battlefield, the Americans lost. In siege warfare, they lost. At the negotiating table, they lost. And I think that this gathering will be symbolic in the sense that it will show that with regards to the Iranian public and the Iraqi public, they've lost as well.
2: Now, for the past 2 weeks, the world has been focused on the World Cup, which is taking place in North America, in the United States, in Canada, as well as Mexico. Iran's national football team returned home to Tehran this week, concluding the World Cup tournament after three draws. But if we look at how the team was treated here in the United States, there were visa complications. They were forced to move their training camp to Mexico. They had to fly to their games in the United States. As my colleague Asiya Namda wrote in an op-ed piece on CGTN, sports is supposed to rise above politics. Clearly, sport did not rise above politics in this instance. If you look at the treatment that was meted out to the Iranians, there is widespread speculation that the Iranian team was unfairly treated. How do the Iranian people feel about that?
3: I don't think that can be called speculation. It was clear as day that the Iranians had to leave for Mexico on the very same day that they arrived for each game. And they were not allowed to bring in the staff that accompanied the team. So the staff remained in Mexico. The team would go to the United States in the morning and come back at night. And that made things very difficult for the team. And what was interesting was that none of the other teams or their coaches, none of them showed any sympathy. They're all busy getting prepared for their own games. It just shows that sports, the international sports, is not reflective of any sense of humanity, or it's not there to build friendships. And this is, of course, nothing new. The Russians have been kicked out of international sports by the West. Yet the Israeli regime, despite the ongoing genocide in Gaza and now in Lebanon, they are not banned from any international games. So when it comes to genocide, it's all as well. But if you don't like a country that opposes genocide, you can harass them all you want, and no one will complain.
2: Dr. Mohamed Mirandi, we have to leave it there. Thanks for being with us. Lebanon and Israel announced a framework agreement in Washington last week in an effort to end months of fighting. Meantime, the United Nations says Gaza's entire population is at extreme risk of famine. Some 400,000 people are surviving on one meal a day. For more on the headlines across the Middle East, let's bring in our panel. Joining us now from Lebanon is Habib Battar. He's an independent journalist and founder of the Beirut Report. Also with us from Ontario, Canada, is Michael Link. He is a former special rapporteur for human rights in the occupied Palestinian territories and professor emeritus of law at Western University. And Yossi Meckelberg is a senior consulting fellow with the Middle East and North Africa program at Chatham House. He joins us from London. Thanks, everyone, for being with us. Yossi, let me start with you. I want to get your view on this report in the New York Times that Israel was planning to assassinate the foreign minister of Iran as well as the country's Speaker of Parliament, and this was being planned while negotiations were taking place between Iran and the United States. Now, I don't think it would come as much of a surprise to many people that Israel was planning this. In fact, they have assassinated Iranian leaders. But I'm wondering what this tells you about the relationship between Israel and the United States. This would have effectively sabotage that diplomatic effort that the United States was embarked on.
4: There was a conversation between Prime Minister Netanyahu and President Trump to congratulate President Trump for the anniversary, 250th anniversary of American independence. So it's very difficult to know. The only problem from Israel, if you get yourself a reputation that when the going get tough, you might end assassinate people, these kind of stories, whether they are true or baseless, will make the round. So it's very difficult for me to tell you from here whether there's a story here or something that someone spread for whatever reason, but it has something to do with Israel's international reputation, considering how many people it did assassinate over the years.
2: All right, Michael Link, I want to move on to the situation in Lebanon, but first I just want to get your view. I mean, what are the legal implications of Israel doing something like that? I understand there are clauses or parts of the UN Charter which prohibit these kinds of actions and also would hold people accountable for that.
5: Well, the assumption would be in international law that You don't interfere with another country's internal sovereignty. And that would include at the very top of the list that you're not going to go ahead and assassinate its its leaders or its senior negotiators. And as for whether the story is true or not, I mean, I would suspect that the New York Times would invest a fair amount of its reputation in publishing that story. And we do know from the history over the last 15 to 20 years with respect to Hamas leaders in Gaza that there have been regular assassinations and attempts at assassinations of Hamas leaders, but even before the 7th of October, 2023, particularly those who are trying to seek some kind of reconciliation or long-term hudna or peace agreement with Israel. So none of this should come as a surprise. And, you know, I might say that if you have a reputation for going ahead and trying to assassinate your opponents like this, when a story like the Iran negotiations winds up occurring, the likelihood is very good that there's a lot of truth to that. Where there's smoke, there's fire.
2: Okay, Habib Attal, let's turn to some of the diplomatic efforts to end hostilities between Israel and Hezbollah in South Lebanon. It's just got a lot more complicated. It looks like there are two agreements on the table right now. There's the MOU, which was signed between the United States and Israel, which calls for a ceasefire in the whole region, and that includes Israeli attacks on southern Lebanon. And then, of course, we hear about this U.S. brokered deal between the government of Lebanon and Israel to end fighting there as well. How are both of these going to work or not work in this case?
6: Yeah, I mean, it seems like quite a contradiction. The one deal seems to completely rule out the other deal, and that is that the United States has agreed that all hostilities will end on all fronts with Iran. And now this deal with Israel, which again is not really approved by the Lebanese parliament, not by the Lebanese public. It's really a deal between a couple of men, the president and the prime minister, actually allows Israel to stay in Lebanon and to continue attacking and destroying the country and ethnically cleansing the country again and doing its genocidal violence, which has continued every day. Just today I was in Beirut, heard drones overhead. So Israel is constantly violating Lebanese airspace, constantly attacking its people. And again, this is a government, right, that has just recently, just this week, right, been accused of, by the UN, of deliberately targeting children and deliberately targeting journalists, deliberately targeting medics. It's really a slap in the face to a lot of Lebanese who have been, thousands of Lebanese who have been killed by Israel, and entire villages have been wiped off the map. Over 60 villages are now in Israel's hands. So really, a lot of Lebanese find this deal to be a complete abandonment of sovereignty.
2: And as you point out, the Lebanese public were not consulted on this agreement, Habib. There have been demonstrations in Lebanon. There have been demonstrations against it across the country. But despite this opposition and these demonstrations, what's the situation in the south? Is there any kind of ceasefire that's holding?
6: No, Israel is relentlessly hitting South Lebanon, as they've been doing for the past 3 years. There has been absolutely no let up. And it's also worth noting that, you know, this proves that the Lebanese government has achieved nothing in this deal. They have no leverage. Israel has gotten everything they wanted. And even more than that, actually, one of the most disturbing aspects of this deal is that it allows Israel complete immunity in Lebanon. And this is, you know, the people's rights to actually sue for this genocidal violence, right, to sue for human rights violations and war crimes is being suspended by this deal. So it really couldn't be, you know, a worse deal for Lebanese that are suffering right now. It gives them nothing, and it just really kind of, you know, opens the door and just kind of legitimizes Israel's illegal occupation of Lebanon and its complete destruction of everything in the area. They've burned, you know, from plants to animals to people. There's almost nothing left. And again, medics have been targeted in ambulances. I spoke to a doctor this week who said that basically Israel has been targeting the healthcare system. And that is an aspect of genocide, because that means that people will not just die in shelling, but they will also die because there's no medical facilities. And actually in Gaza, we've seen the life expectancy cut in half. So Israel is pursuing a kind of genocidal violence that reaches well beyond the shelling and the firing by actually attacking medical facilities.
2: Right. You'll see, Meckelberg, the Israeli government has said that it was not a signatory to the Memorandum of Understanding between the United States and Iran, which called for a ceasefire that extends to Israeli attacks on Lebanon, and therefore it will not abide by the terms of that agreement. But what is Israel's long-term objective here? Is it to remain in that part of Lebanon?
4: So this is a very good question. Yes, Israel was not even consulted about it, but the United States didn't have to consult such Israel on an MOU with Iran. So this is the reality, and whether it abide or not, it's very much has to do whether the Trump administration is ready to flex its muscles vis-a-vis Israel or not, and that time will tell. It seems that actually we hear the messaging from Washington is very different from what we heard in the past, and the criticism that we haven't heard for many, many years from any American administration comes right now from whether it's president himself or the vice president Vance. Now, as far as Lebanon, I think the problem, one of the problems with the way that Israel conducts war beyond using excessive force, which is unnecessary and costs very many innocent life, it lacks any strategy. It's void of strategy. So when this side happened, you conduct war like this, it means that you never achieve the objective of securing the border, let alone you are sinking deeper and deeper in the quagmire of guerrilla warfare. And the current government has no solution for that. It doesn't think in terms, if you want to take a line, what's the line that you can defend? How do you do that? How you build partnerships in Lebanon with the international community? And Israel never know how to translate between its legitimate concern vis-à-vis the Hezbollah and building allies like their own government or the presidency, and then moving on diplomatically. To be fair, you know, the Israeli people will not ask about this either. And it didn't, the framework never gone through the Israeli Knesset either. So it's very difficult to know if the Israeli government actually meant actually what it says or means what it says, or it was mainly to placate the American administration and reduce some of the pressure from me.
2: Michael Link, let's look at the situation.

0: Reported earlier on, there are up to 400,000 people in Gaza who survive on one meal a day.
1: Look, recent statements both by UNICEF and by the UN Undersecretary for Humanitarian Affairs, both delivered to the United Nations, have painted a particularly dire portrait of the humanitarian suffering that's going on now in Gaza. And when you think back to what was established last fall through this Donald Trump's Board of Peace, I mean, there were extraordinary promises made. I think there were very low expectations of what the Board of Peace would wind up delivering. And yet, even with that, those low expectations have not been met. I think we will look back to look at United Nations Security Council Resolution 2803, which authorized the Board of Peace to work in Gaza, as one of the most glaring diplomatic abdications of responsibility ever in the history of the United Nations. The Board of Peace and Resolution 2803 promised there would be a ceasefire. It promised there would be initial funding of around $17 billion that would kickstart the reconstruction of Gaza. There would be an international military stabilization force brought in to ensure peace in Gaza. There would be a specialized team of Palestinian technocrats who would oversee the administration of humanitarian aid and the reconstruction of Gaza. And fifth and finally, there would be humanitarian aid going into Gaza at the rate of 600 trucks a day. None of those five promises have been kept, I'm afraid to say. There has been no ceasefire or anything close to the popular definition of that term. Over 1,000 Palestinians have been killed since last October by Israel, including over 265 children. There's virtually no sign of any of the money that Donald Trump's Board of Peace has promised, let alone the $17 billion, let alone the $70 billion that the World Bank and the UN say are necessary for the reconstruction of Gaza. Most surprisingly, no foreign troops as part of this international stabilization force have arrived in Gaza, and none of them are likely to arrive as long as the disarmament of Hamas is the key objective of this force. And fifth and finally, these, as you mentioned, these Palestinian technocrats who are headquartered in Cairo are meeting now in Cyprus. They've not stepped foot in Gaza in the 9 months since this since the worst part of this war has come to an end. So all of this suggests that Gaza has been lost from the headlines. The sense of urgency in dealing with the tremendous humanitarian suffering going on in Gaza. And we know that Israel is continuously expanding its borders. Even before October 2023, Gaza was one of the most heavily populated areas in the entire world. Now that population of 2.1 million Palestinians is living on 35% of the area of Gaza, as Israel has moved its boundaries from 53% of Gaza to 65% and soon to 70% as well. All of this pretends a very bleak future.
0: Okay, and that is where we have to leave it. Thanks to all of you for being with us. And that is it for this edition of The Heat. I'm Arnand Naidu in Washington.
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0: Some say Chinese is one of the most difficult languages in the world, and learning it is almost impossible.
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8: Hello and welcome to World Insight with me, Tian Wei. This Saturday, the United States will celebrate 250th years of independence. 2.5 centuries ago, the early settlers of that land broke free from the yoke of colonial rule. In the centuries that followed, the waves of immigrants from across the world arrived on those shores, their lives intertwining and their cultures colliding and ultimately fusing together on that vast continent. Adam Tooze is a leading British historian who is currently teaching in the History Department of Columbia University. I've been talking to him over the past few days on how he views America's 250 years history and its present-day reality from an international and historical vantage point. A lot of people say this is a world in transition, and certainly we're also seeing the U.S. in transition, to put it diplomatically, marking 250th anniversary. But is there anything to celebrate, do you think?
9: I mean, this isn't a good moment to be marking the 250th anniversary, it has to be said. I'm obviously a liberal by disposition, indeed left liberal, and so the Donald Trump presidency is really a disaster.
8: Lot of tax.
9: So it's a disaster of democratic politics. So I think rather than perhaps, you know, a celebration, it's a moment to mark, to think hard about the future of the American Republic and the American project. But all the trends are going in deeply worrying directions. I think this year will be remembered much more vividly, not for the 250th anniversary, but for Elon Musk becoming a trillionaire. This is an unthinkable distortion of the wealth distribution, an ongoing crisis and questioning of American politics, a war, which we forget so easily, a war of choice launched by America and Israel against Iran without congressional, essentially with no legal foundation in domestic law, let alone international law. It's a sobering time to be in America, to be an American citizen as I am, to teach young people at an American university. Anniversaries are good for reflection in this case, rather than, I think, for celebration.
8: When you talk about the Elon Musk's, what exactly is the nature of the IPO of SpaceX and the personal wealth he could gather, and also the distribution of his wealth once gathered, one could see the drama of rhetorics turning every 24 hours.
9: For the planet, I mean, the man has put so many satellites in space that you can no longer train a conventional telescope on the stars and not see Elon Musk's satellite space junk. And for me, as somebody who is not a Marxist and doesn't belong to a communist party, but nevertheless is deeply influenced by Marx, he is a figure straight out of that imagination. Here is a private entrepreneur driven by profit above all, vision as well, but profit, who has completely transformed the circumstances of everyone on the planet in this very basic respect. And he is one of a cohort of figures who, with the AI revolution, are transforming the prospects for everyone on the planet, driven, of course, by scientific genius, by dynamism, by the joy of discovery, by the excitement of discovery, but also, as we see it in Musk's case, by the drive for wealth. It's a rather extreme counterfactual, but imagine if the atomic arms race had been delegated to private businesses. That's kind of the world that we're in, as though the development of hydrogen bombs and intercontinental ballistic missiles had been handed off to private businesses. Now, they were, in the American case, paid for by the government, but it was the government that commissioned that hardware. In this case, it's firms, it's Anthropic, it's OpenAI, it's Elon Musk that just decide, what I'm going to do is cloud the near atmosphere, the near Earth orbit, with thousands of my satellites in pursuit of this vision. Right? And I'm going to build the hardware that's going to get us up there and essentially take over the government space program of the United States. So it's an extraordinary instance of, on the anniversary of the American Republic, of one of its founding myths, namely the dynamism of private entrepreneurship, but taken to Frankenstein, Faustian levels, where these people, they're men, overwhelmingly men, these men believe that it's reasonable for them to hold the entire future of the entire planet in their hands, essentially unregulated, with the American government stepping back and allowing them to run. The only interest America's government has expressed in these technologies is national security. So do we control it and not China, to be absolutely blunt, right? That is the central concern. That's the only concern. The concern is not employment or what it does to culture or the comprehensive theft of everyone's IP. I mean, as somebody who's written, like you, who's written, who's spoken, all our words are in those machines, and we were not asked. It's in there. So that, for me, is the drama of this moment. It's certainly, you know, a significant milestone, but it's a milestone of a very ambiguous type.
8: But will that be a key factor to observe where the United States of America is going?
9: Yes.
8: Will that be one of the key factors deciding where the U.S. is going?
9: Absolutely. I mean, the role of wealth as a central purpose of American society, you know, life, liberty, and the pursuit of happiness means, in the American case now, money above all. And on the other hand, its influence over government. And the fact that in the case of Donald Trump, the other thing that will be remembered about this year is his financial disclosure forms, which literally reveal the elected president of the United States to be doing, I think, $1 billion+ in equity purchases. He is using the presidency as a flywheel of his personal wealth. Now, you know, one shouldn't be too liberally squeamish about this. The American elite has always taken care of itself, but it's naked. It's completely transparent. And this is also my experience of having dealt with other members of the Trump administration close to the Trump family, that it's just a matter of course, in fact, a matter of pride. They boast about it quite openly, perhaps not on the platform in the green room beforehand, about how rich they are making themselves in the course of governing the society. So at some point, one has to put one's morals aside and just go, like an anthropologist, well, this is fascinating. Mm-hmm. We used to have ethical norms about not saying this, and now all of a sudden it's out in the open. It's like we're walking around naked. Yeah. And that's a shift, which is, I mean, to my mind, horrifying, but first and foremost, as a historian, one has to say new in this level of radicalism.
8: But hasn't that always been the story?
9: Not as naked as this. Not even window dressing. No, this and that we have to take that seriously as people who are like you and me, who are involved in the cultural sphere. Language matters, form matters, concepts matter. And yes, it's hard to think of an American president who hasn't ended up wealthy. Increasingly, it's been hard to be American president without being wealthy, because you need to mobilize the resources. You certainly need various types of cultural capital.
8: But isn't it better to let people know about the naked truth?
9: It depends on whether you actually believe that cynicism is a good organizing logic.
8: Is it cynicism or reality?
9: Well, in this case, the two converge very dramatically. And I think we have to say that it is not here simply a matter of form. There literally hasn't been another case of anyone enriching themselves in this way. And in fact, it's novel even for Trump himself, because Trump, the first time round, clearly didn't have the commercial vehicles, the business vehicles in place to actually get rich while he was president, right? He didn't end up, at the end of his presidency, significantly better off. He realized when he then faced all the law cases that to fight and to be safe in the American legal system subsequently, he needed all this wealth. And clearly the second time round, they've gone after it with a real deliberation. So even within the dirty, open, cynical logic of Trumpian politics, this is an escalation, what we're seeing, right?
8: Adam, for example, artificial intelligence, for example, the international financial system is still dollar at the very core. Yeah. And that, as we know, is very hard to change in the next few years, even 10, 20 sometimes. Yeah. So fundamentally, has the U.S. position in the world changed?
9: If you think about U.S. power and its prime in the 1950s, it was full spectrum. It had everything. American democracy actually meant something. Hollywood was the center of cultural production. American consumer goods were the nonplus ultra. America's factories were the most productive in everything. And they had the nuclear bomb and aircraft carriers and radar and all of the new technology, right? They had the full package.
2: So the so-called hard power.

0: so-called soft power,
1: everything in
0: everything
1: between.
0: The mechanism.
1: And it was, I say, it's like skewered on a shish kebab. Mm-hmm. It all lined up, and they had an intellectual class that was behind this project, and then they used various ideologies, notably anti-communism, to organize electoral coalitions in the American population behind this. Most of that complicated shish kebab is gone. You've still got the chunky bits of meat, right? You've still got some tasty vegetables, but you no longer have the skewer. You don't have that coherent skewer. And you see it in America's politics right now. There are, as we saw with the Biden people, there are people who want to do a skewered, coherent China containment policy. The Jake Sullivans of this world. He knew exactly what he was doing. Now we have Donald Trump coming to, you know, a very amicable meeting with President Xi, in which, in fact, it turns out it's about doing a deal and looking good and being taken to exclusive parts of the party compound and being shown nice gardens, right? And the security folks in Washington would never permit that if they were given the chance, right? But they are no longer on the same skewer. And the people who are doing AI may align with the US government, depending on if the US government puts them in the right way. And Anthropic certainly does seem to be aligning. They may even be racially profiling Chinese users, for heaven's sake. So there are certain bits of it which are aligned, and other bits, like NVIDIA, would frankly just like to sell chips to everyone in the world. And if you look at stock market valuations right now, where the platforms go, no one knows. But if you look at the index, which is blown through the roof, is the chip index, because that's the hardware. And so even the AI story is sort of fragmenting. I mean, if NVIDIA was given their head, they would literally sell the stack to everyone in the world. They promote AI sovereignty, which is a multipolar idea. Mm-hmm. So we don't know how this game is going to play out. And if you look at the way in which the dollar system is going as well, it's a story of fragmenting to build more stability, right? So the big new thing in Donald Trump's White House is stablecoin, right? A fintech invention, so as to increase demand for US treasuries outside the conventional pools, because people aren't buying the reserve holders, the 2000 story of China's original ascent, where China bought huge quantities of treasuries. That's not happening anymore. So now you need new structures to absorb the American debt. So I think of this as very dynamic, rapidly changing. America's not out of the game, but it's playing a very different game, and it's playing it with a different boss, with a different team captain.
0: A lot of things are in transition, as you said. What might be some of the factors you would use now to observe what is going on in America in order to, in retrospect, in a few years, be able to say, oh, that is what America was, and this is where it is heading for as a historian?
1: When the inequality theme with Thomas Piketty in the 2010s broke, Bill Gates was considered an oligarch with $50 billion. Actually expanding our minds fast enough to catch up with that reality is a huge challenge. And I've been amazed by how little, Elon Musk's a trillionaire. I don't understand why the show doesn't stop. Because this is a fundamental challenge to the balance of any political system. Because that's so much money that really the whole force field moves around that amount of money, right? It's terrifying in its implications. There hasn't been a single serious thinker of the democratic political project all the way back to the ancient Greeks, who I gather are very fashionable in Beijing right now. If you read your Aristotle, it's very clear that you cannot found a healthy polis with that level of inequality. It's outside the game. So if America does go on, it's something else. It's no longer the old vision of a kind of balanced democracy. That's, I think, one indicator. Another one, which I think it's crucial for Chinese audiences to understand as well, is just the impact of diversity in the West, right? I mean, America has always been, well, it was originally a settler colonial project, and then it was a project of mass migration, including Chinese and Asian migration to California throughout its history. But it has gone through a series of migratory experiences. And the fundamental difference between East Asian modernity, as a visitor to East Asia experiences it, which is an outsider's view, an ignorant, because I can't tell the difference between Chinese accents and I can't.
0: You're very humble.
1: But
0: tell me your thoughts.
1: But it's very uniform, right? The big East Asian megacities are incredibly impressive, not just for their scale and sophistication and modernity, but also because they appear at least incredibly uniform. There's at least Putonghua that everyone speaks. My city is functionally trilingual. So English, Spanish.
0: New York.
1: English, Spanish, and Chinese, right? Almost all of the official

0: signs are in those three languages, because there's so many people speaking all three of them. The place where I like to spend another part of the year is Berlin. 60% of the kids enrolled in elementary school have migrant backgrounds, like me myself. I grew up in Germany. If you're first or second generation, you're part of one third of German society at this point. In America, that will also mark this moment, which is that America is going through another regime shift in terms of migration. We are headed by 2050 towards a scenario of majority-minority across the vast majority of the United States. It's already a fact in large parts of the US. And that's a, I mean, obviously for conservatives and for white nationalists, it's a horror. To anyone coming from East Asia, it will be a huge shock when you encounter such a city. But for us, it's a lived and everyday reality, and navigating that is a huge challenge, I think, for democracies in the West. And their success and failure will be judged, I think, on how they accommodate. To my mind, it's a scandal that America isn't publicly an acknowledged bilingual Spanish-English society. It should be. And there are many cities. If you go to somewhere like Miami, it's effectively predominantly Spanish. So if you, Miami Airport functions in Spanish.
1: How much in history are we afraid of facts? Or how facts are being selected? Or probably they were not even facts. Beliefs, rhetorics, decorated as facts, being used in the so-called history.
0: So I think if you want to define what history is, it's a narrative mode of relating to the world. So amongst that range of interesting ways you described it, the one I would underline is narrative. So histories are narratives. I don't think it's too far of a reach to say that if, you know, as Marx would say, history, people are laboring, making, producing animals. We are also storytelling animals of various types. And so history is a discovery of a big collective way of telling our story to ourselves. We didn't always have histories, or we had histories which were rather strange. Modern history, the idea, that image that you invoked of like a constantly changing, open-ended, radically transformative vision of history, that vision is about 250 years old. And the project of the American Republic sits oddly with it, because the project of the American Republic actually almost has a religious quality. In other words, the founders, so-called, the great men of the 18th century, were given truths, or somehow arrived at truths, like in the Christian Bible, or in the Old Testament, Moses is given tablets by God. This is shared by Muslims, Jews, and Christians, this idea. And to an extent, American political history is organized around that idea. But that idea was born at the same moment as this other view of history, which is really that which I think are like Marx, for instance, paradigmatically expounds. And so to my mind, and Marx wrote about this, say, famously in the 18th of Brumaire, that as history churns forward, constantly changing the premises under which we do things, and we energize that through technology and through political projects, or the party, the project, for instance, of the CPC, which is a great rejuvenation of the Chinese nation, and then on from there, right? That is an incredibly spectacular transformative project. Even as we do that, we also cling, as Marx puts it, to the drapery of the old. We put on Roman togas and we wander around and pretend that we're still. And I think the American project is a classic example of that duality, right? And to my mind, the truth is the dramatic transformation. The truth is that our lives are constantly changing, that our lives are different from our parents, is different from our grandparents, that it is increasingly a struggle to communicate across that boundary of change. And what we do through things which I wouldn't describe of as historical, but more kind of, they're almost like a form of cosplaying or dressing up, is we like reestablish control, we reestablish formality, we reestablish the familiar. And there's nothing wrong with that. It just shouldn't claim the attribute of perhaps truth. It should claim the attribute of ritual or ceremony or role or all these other things which we also treasure, which are continuity and frame and reasonableness, because the actual protean business of changing the world, that's terrifying and very violent and real, but it's real like cancer's real, you know? And like, we are all gonna die. That's very real. And in the meantime, we have to find ways of stabilizing our experience of not dying and being alive and being in this moment. And at some point, something very real, undeniably real, which we really can't properly think, is gonna end us. And so to me, those elements of framing and stability stand in relation to the real in the way that maybe our conception of ourselves stands in relation to aging, the body, and the beginning.
1: Beautiful
0: and the
1: analogy.
0: End.
1: I love that. The other thing is, how can we compare? China recently has been believed to be a civilization state. Yeah. Well, the United States, as you just described, there are so many different versions of it. So with the reflection of China as a mirror, how can we understand the U.S. better?
0: The central question is, you know, the way it's been phrased in the past is antagonistic, right? The original framing was the future belonged to Western-style national Republican projects. And there was a version of Chinese nationalism which firmly believed that, right? And bought into it and tried to make it. Some of my Chinese heroes belong to that generation of, you know, rejuvenating China by way of making it like something more like Japan or something more like the West, right? And what's been a very interesting development, and so in that telling, it's really only a matter of time before that other model, the national Republican model, wins out in due course. But right now we might be going through a lull, but we get there in the end, right? The other more puzzling from a Western point of view story is that maybe that nation state project, that Republican vision of we are going to be a people because we say we are a people and we'll put it together out of all the different bits and we'll agree on where we're going, is either an ellipse, a period of time which will pass, and then the future belongs to great civilizational states, which would be China, for instance, and India under the BJP's conception, because they've ended the secular project there and they're going to build a great Hindu project, which is also more than a nation. That too is civilizational. Or a third option is a more kind of pluralistic one in which neither model finally wins. Yeah. At some level, both China and India are shaped by those incredibly old, powerful cultures to such an extent that to overturn and break that would be ridiculous. It would be a horrible waste of human civilization. There have been moments in Chinese history where China came close. And on the other hand, we in the West continue because we can't do anything else. We don't have any option. I literally grew up unbaptized with no immediate access to, you know, the thousands of years of Western civilization, not in me culturally. So I have no option but to live a kind of constructivist life. And maybe the world is one in which these two things coexist. And frankly, you're lucky if you're in either one, because you could also find yourself in zones of the world which are really outside our storytelling, which is much of sub-Saharan Africa, right, where successful modern state formation is still happening in the best cases, and in many cases it isn't working. DRC, for instance, you know, is, and so that isn't going to be the general African story. There are fundamental state-making projects there too. But in a sense, if you have the option of being in either, you know, the EU, the US, China, or India, like, you're at least at some level, your political future has a frame. And I think that, to my mind, is currently by far the most realistic vision, is this kind of pluralism. And it's an uneven pluralism, right? Things very oddly shaped, very different shapes and sizes.
1: US and China. Mm. We have seen the bilateral relations seem to be more on a path seeking to be strategically stable.
0: I see on the Chinese side, throughout the period of President Xi's leadership, going all the way back to 2012 and the new model of great power relations that was offered to the Americans, again from the Chinese side at Sunnylands in the summit with Obama immediately after his re-election, a clear recognition that we need a new model, that which is both new and a model, and it has to recognize the non-parallelism of players on the world stage. And there are two that matter more than any others, and they have a specific responsibility. And give or take language, to my mind, Beijing has repeated that message over and over and over again, sometimes verbatim, from summit to summit. We are the two helmsmen. We stand side by side. You know, again and again, the same message.
1: And finally, they got it.
0: Well, Trump got it. So this is the downbeat note. If Obama had said yes and shaken, I would have said you had brought in the smart, the coherent, and crucially, the liberal foreign policy establishment in the United States. And significantly, you never got the shake. You got the shake on Paris because it suited the Americas, that is the climate agreement, and only China decides the climate question. And the Americans are smart enough to understand that. Trump doesn't care about the climate question. It's not even obvious, I think, that he really cares about China, but he recognizes

0: power. And he sees the potency of China, and he is impressed by the leadership of Xi Jinping and the party. He doesn't have enough liberal political theory to have the reserve and the criticisms which somebody like Obama would have. And he's available for a deal. And it's worth saying that in the United States itself, this calming is viewed as with deep suspicion. If you read the relevant American periodicals, Foreign Affairs, you will see people loudly saying, this is a mistake. We should not be accepting this deal. This is the bad instincts of the president to settle for something we shouldn't agree to. And there is an argument, in other words, because America is a democracy, it's a shaggy democracy, it's incoherent, and with Donald Trump in charge, it's particularly so. So I wouldn't be too confident that this settles. I completely agree it's better than the opposite. One can well imagine now an escalation. It may even be the case that America's protectionism is calming the scene right now because of Chinese exports, direct exports anyway, setting aside the smart strategies of Chinese business people and sending them through Vietnam, but the direct exports from China to America are going down. And that's what the Americans needed to see, the protectionists, and it's happening, which means that the tense trade discourse now is with Europe, not with the United States.
1: Such a pleasure, Adam. I learned a lot. Thank you so much. I hope to compare notes with you constantly in the near future. Thank you.
2: 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I'm Tian Wei. On behalf of the team, thanks for being with me. Bye for now.
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1: Now the news. I'm Wen Jie. Foreign Minister Wang Yi says China is ready to strengthen cooperation with Denmark in green economy, innovation, and artificial intelligence. Wang also called for deepening people-to-people exchanges when meeting with Danish King Frederik X in Copenhagen, the first stop of his Nordic tour. The Danish King said the royal family and he himself stand ready to play an active role in carrying forward the traditional friendship between the two countries and promoting the further development of bilateral relations. During the visit, Wang also held talks with Danish Foreign Minister Lars Løkke Rasmussen. The second Chinese medical expert team has arrived in Kinshasa to carry forward international cooperation in Ebola prevention and control. The team will work with the health authorities of the Democratic Republic of the Congo to provide support in epidemiological investigation, laboratory testing, and treatment. On Thursday, DRC President Felix Tshisekedi expressed gratitude to friendly countries and international organizations, including China, for backing the DRC in its fight against Ebola. The country has reported over 1,500 confirmed Ebola cases, including 473 deaths in the outbreak caused by the Bundibugyo virus. The World Health Organization said the situation remains serious, with transmission continuing in the eastern provinces of Ituri and North Kivu. A wildfire has scorched at least 2,300 hectares of land in Spain's northeastern region of Catalonia. Nearly 10,000 residents in Girona province have either evacuated or taken shelter due to the blaze. Strong winds have hampered firefighting efforts and triggered secondary blazes, causing the fire to spread to a nature reserve. Local fire services have deployed more than 400 firefighters, along with multiple helicopters and firefighting aircraft. Spain's military emergency unit has sent 200 soldiers and 60 vehicles to reinforce the response. Officials said their priority is to contain the blaze as much as possible and minimize damage. Citing local police, Spanish media reported that a worker has been detained on suspicion of arson. A dangerous heat wave upended 4th of July celebrations across swaths of the U.S. on Friday. It forced officials in the nation's capital and elsewhere to cancel or postpone dozens of parades, concerts, and fireworks displays. Record-breaking temperatures spread to the eastern U.S. from the Midwest earlier this week due to the emergence of a high-pressure system known as a heat dome. It traps a mass of hot air over a region and can cause humidity to spike. Authorities say the number of deaths from the twin earthquakes that struck Venezuela on June 24th has risen to over 2,600 as of Friday, with more than 12,000 people injured. National Assembly President Jorge Rodriguez said over 6,400 people have been rescued. He said authorities had set up 59 temporary camps to accommodate those affected by the disaster. He added that over 3,300 international rescuers and 29,000 emergency responders remain deployed across the country to respond to the emergency. Peru's electoral authority has proclaimed Keiko Fujimori of the Popular Force Party the winner of the June 7th presidential election. The official count shows Fujimori received over 50% of the votes. She will take office on July 28th for a term through 2031. In sports, Argentina has advanced to the World Cup round of 16 after sealing a dramatic 3-2 extra time victory against a resilient Cape Verde. The South American side scored first and led the game, but Cape Verde equalized twice, including a long shot from Sidney Lopez Cabral in extra time. The game ultimately went in Argentina's direction after a header in the 111th minute, which was deflected off Cape Verde's defender. Argentina will next face Egypt, which beat Australia in a penalty shootout earlier Friday. And that's the news. I'm Wen Jie.
2: A roundup of the main business news from China and elsewhere. This is Global Business.
3: Stronger ties, high-level cooperation. Chinese Foreign Minister Wang Yi is on a tour of Nordic nations. I'm Sean Caleb's in Washington, D.C. And coming up with Global Business, the United States gears up to mark 250 years of independence. But things are heating up from record temperatures to political divides. Plus, as more U.S. consumers chase high-protein diets, two of the biggest yogurt makers are fighting it out in court. We're going to begin in Denmark, where Chinese Foreign Minister Wang Yi just wrapped up the first visit of his wider Nordic region tour. During a meeting with his Danish counterpart, Wang called for closer cooperation and stronger high-level exchanges. Evangelist Sipsis has that story from Copenhagen.
4: Chinese Foreign Minister Wang Yi began his Nordic visit here in Copenhagen, with Beijing looking to build on long-standing partnership with Denmark. The visit focused on expanding cooperation in trade, green development, and innovation, while also sending a wider message that China wants stable, constructive ties with Northern Europe and the European Union. Wang Yi met Danish Foreign Minister Lars Rasmussen for talks aimed at deepening China-Denmark relations. According to Beijing, China is ready to expand trade and investment cooperation with Denmark and launch discussions on a new version of their Green Joint Work Program. That includes cooperation in scientific research, green shipping, healthcare, and tourism. Wang Yi said Denmark has played an important role in China's ties with Northern Europe. He noted that Denmark was the first Nordic country to establish a comprehensive strategic partnership with China, and the first to create a green transition cooperation mechanism with Beijing. China is also Denmark's largest trading partner in Asia. Rasmussen reaffirmed Denmark's

0: commitment to the One China policy. He said Denmark wants to maintain open and candid dialogue with Beijing while expanding cooperation in economy and trade, culture, health, and education. The two sides also discussed multilateralism, free trade, and cooperation through the United Nations. Wang Yi's visit here also carried a wider European message. China says it hopes that Denmark can play a constructive role in promoting stable China-EU relations. After meeting Denmark's king, Wang Yi will continue his Nordic tour, with Sweden being the next stop on his diplomatic agenda. Evangelos Sipsas for CGTN, Copenhagen.
1: Earlier this week, China and the EU agreed to hold the second meeting of their trade and investment forum this fall. China's Commerce Ministry says EU Trade Commissioner Maro Sefcovic will travel to China for the discussions. The two sides are agreeing to meet once or twice a year at the ministerial level, with further cooperation on the table in artificial intelligence, the green transition, as well as other services. For more now on the latest China-EU trade talks, we're joined by John Gong. John's a professor at the University of International Business and Economics and a China forum expert. John, great to see you again.
2: Thank you very much, Sean, for having me.
1: There's no question China and the EU are working to develop stronger ties. And at the same time, many EU nations are under heat at home to reduce trade deficits with China. And now word that these regular ministerial level discussions between the bloc and Beijing seemingly all pointing right now to enhanced stability to work together.
2: Yeah, well, I think, indeed, there's an issue of trade imbalance from European perspective. Trade deficit on the European part is amounting to over $300 billion, I think $350 billion. And particularly, I think countries like France, particularly emphasizing the issue that this cannot be sustainable. And I'm very sympathetic towards that position. I think a couple of reasons are contributing to this. I think Chinese products have can be very, very competitive, especially on the electric vehicle side. And, you know, as oil prices goes up in Europe, there's a lot of demand for cars like this. And also, I think the relationship is also strained a little bit because of the conflict in Ukraine. I think China is wrongly being regarded or perceived as siding with Russia, which is not true in my view. So these issues will have to be resolved. But I think it's a good thing to say that they have indeed reached a joint declaration a few days ago regarding a four-point framework to try to reduce this, the trade deficit issue. I mean, there are four things that in that agreement. And the first thing is working towards a more balanced trade picture. And I think China is willing to do that by increasing more imports from Europe.
1: Yeah. And in a world right now that can be characterized by such geopolitical strains, what is this maturation of affairs between the EU and China tell you?
2: You know, I think China is in genuinely interested in seeking mutual economic benefits, not so much interested in geopolitical play here. China has absolutely no design on the European political landscape. China is friend to every single country in the European Union. So I think from China's perspective, we like to contribute to more economic development on the European continent. I think by increasing imports from Europe, as well as actually by increasing investments, foreign direct investment in Europe, the situation can really be sort of worked out over the long run. I think the European side should look at the history of China's trade with Europe in the 1990s, at a time we also had a huge trade deficit with Europe. In my hometown, Shanghai, the cars running on streets in those days are practically all Volkswagen cars. And what we did, we embraced the foreign direct investment from Europe. We invited Volkswagen to China to establish the factories. Over time, these issues can resolve.
3: A look at new opportunities among the business trends. This is Global Business.
1: Yeah, let's switch gears a bit, because Wang Yi, now in Denmark, is scheduled to go on to Sweden. These scheduled meetings across the Nordic region, why there and why now?
2: I think if you look at the European map, the Nordic countries,

0: East European countries are particularly sensitive towards the issue in Ukraine, as I just mentioned. And I think China has some explanation to do. You know, we maintain trade relationship between with both Ukraine and Russia. We have never crossed the red line at the beginning of the war set by Washington that China is not supposed to provide lethal assistance to Russia, which we never did. Washington never accused China of doing that. So I think you know, we want to cultivate a good relationship with the Nordic countries and Baltic states. Right. And these countries are particularly sensitive to what's happening in the country of Ukraine.
1: Okay, John Gong, as always, we thank you very much and have a great weekend, my friend. We appreciate it.
2: A look at new opportunities among the business trends. This is Global Business.
1: Now, the United States, meanwhile, is celebrating its 250th anniversary on Saturday. Major festivities are planned here in Washington, D.C. That includes a record fireworks display and a speech by U.S. President Donald Trump. But the extreme heat and political divisions have put a damper on some of those events. We'll, of course, update that throughout the July 4th weekend. Now, we're going to take a quick break, but we'll be right back after this. Welcome back, everyone. Much of the eastern part of the United States is broiling under a heat dome, and this actually coincides with the anniversary, the 250th anniversary of United States independence. And there's going to be huge activities here in Washington, D.C. this weekend. Donald Trump is scheduled to hold a speech outdoors tomorrow. The temperature could be above 40 degrees Celsius. Trump is saying he's going to do it to prove that he can. Here's more on the events that are scheduled for Washington, D.C. from our Jim Spellman.
3: Last week, President Trump kicked off festivities to mark the 250th anniversary of the founding of the United States.
4: And on July 4th, we will have the greatest show of all on the National Mall. Your favorite president will be speaking. So please show up.
3: The celebrations began with the Great American State Fair on the National Mall, featuring a Ferris wheel, exhibits from most U.S. states, and light crowds amid reports the event has been poorly organized. The reflecting pool, which President Trump hoped would be fully renovated by the 4th of July, remains plagued by green algae. Those who showed up had to deal with extreme heat and humidity.
5: It's not pleasant, but it's something that is inconsequential to the importance of the event.
3: The celebration comes at a divisive time in U.S. history. A recent poll found more than a third of participants said they are not proud to be Americans, and a third say the so-called American dream is no longer a reality. Intense partisan division has soured the celebrations for some.
6: With the politicization of the commemorations, I am not at all excited. And in fact, like, disappointed and kind of annoyed.
7: Entrance to this main area of the National Mall has been pushed back to 5 p.m. on the 4th because of the heat. Security is going to be tight. This fencing has gone up, and people who arrive are going to have to go through metal detectors, essentially airport-style security.
3: But authorities say they are not aware of any specific threats.
8: I'm not tracking anything in terms of a threat environment. We're all hoping that Americans are able to celebrate, whether they're in D.C. or around the country.
3: President Trump will travel to Mount Rushmore in South Dakota to deliver a speech Friday. On Saturday, for those who brave temperatures expected to hit about 38 degrees Celsius, the main event in Washington will feature flyovers by military planes, musical performances, and a speech by President Trump, followed by a fireworks show that promises to be the largest in history. Jim Spellman, CGTN, Washington.
1: Yeah, once again, that record-breaking heat wave is hitting the eastern part of the United States just in time for this big holiday weekend. The National Weather Service says tens of millions of people are under extreme heat alerts, and that's forcing some cities to cancel 4th of July events. Walter Morris has the story.
9: From New England all the way south to Alabama, a heat dome is bringing dangerously high temperatures to the eastern half of the United States, with over 20 locations breaking records. The National Weather Service says more than 160 people are under major or extreme heat risk this weekend.
10: Ooh, ooh. Yeah.
9: Cell phone cameras catching the incredible moment here in Hartford, Connecticut, roadside mulch going up in smoke under the intense summer heat. Roads seen buckling and vehicles backed up in Milwaukee, Wisconsin. And Central Park in the heart of New York City hitting nearly 38 degrees Celsius, breaking the daily record high for that location since 1966.
10: It's hot. It's a different heat.
11: Pretty warm. We're struggling a little bit, but it's not too bad. As long as you keep to the shade and stuff, it's not the worst.
9: The historic heat wave hitting during the big 4th of July holiday weekend and taking a toll on celebrations. In Philadelphia, organizers forced to cancel the Salute to Independence 250 parade due to the extreme heat. And Thursday, in a different part of Pennsylvania, more than 100 people were treated for heat-related illness and 35 taken to the hospital. Authorities declared a mass casualty event after the temperature hit 41 degrees Celsius.
12: It is really, really hot out there.
9: Employees at the Franklin Park Zoo in Boston are working overtime to keep the animals cool this weekend.
12: So we have to tailor what we do to them to safeguard their safety and their welfare. We would do things for all animals. We will give them access to an indoor area that might be nice and cool. Some animals have very comfortable air-conditioned areas if they don't like the heat.
9: And as Americans try to celebrate this scorching Independence Day weekend, experts are also issuing a warning to conserve electricity. They say prolonged periods of excessive heat put significant strain on the U.S. power grid and bring an elevated risk of rolling blackouts.
13: Air conditioning, it draws a lot of energy, and the hotter it is outside, the harder the air conditioning has to work. Power plants are running full, the transmission lines are congested, kind of like a crowded highway. You just can't always get all the power that everyone needs.
9: Walter Moore, CGTN, Washington.
1: New York City is in the grip of that heat wave. The city is urging residents to take precautions. Rich McCann talked to some people that are braving the elements for this 4th of July weekend.
14: Well, temperatures across New York City's five boroughs continued to climb on Friday, with the forecast showing the mercury reaching 104 degrees Fahrenheit or 40 degrees Celsius. The heat wave is expected to see the air quality in the city deteriorate, with levels forecast to become unhealthy for children, the elderly, pregnant women, and those with respiratory conditions. City Hall, warning residents about the dangers of the heat, has taken a number of measures, including extending opening hours at the city's swimming pools, opening cooling centres from noon until midnight, and deploying more than 600 volunteers as part of its street outreach team. Mayor Zoran Mamdani is fronting a PR campaign to warn residents of the risk.
15: Be mindful of signs of heat stroke, including confusion, dizziness, nausea, and trouble breathing. Call 911 immediately if you or someone you know is experiencing these symptoms.
14: The heat wave comes as Football World Cup fans have descended on major US cities, and this weekend a number of Taylor Swift fans are in Manhattan hoping to get a glimpse of the pop star ahead of her reported wedding at Madison Square Garden.
16: Yeah, I found it really hard work yesterday. It's just, yeah, you just water constantly. You know, it was really, really hot, and yeah, really, quite hard work, to be honest.
17: We're going into churches as we see them. We take a bit of time out of the heat and pray a little for all the people we're seeing. A lot of people you see struggling out here, and makes us grateful for all we have.
18: Well, I carry a fan with me at all times, and I carry a washcloth with me at all times, and water with me at all times.
19: You've come prepared.
18: Yeah.
14: The heat wave is expected to last into the weekend, when Americans celebrate Independence Day on Saturday, with temperatures again forecast to reach 100 degrees Fahrenheit or 37 degrees Celsius before cooling slightly on Sunday. Mitch McCann, CGTN, New York.
1: And Europe is also facing another heat wave, with Spain and France set to be among the hardest hit. CGTN's Ken Brown tells us how Spain is preparing.
20: Yes, well, we're already up around 35 degrees here. It could get up to 44 over the weekend. And we're already seeing some pretty terrifying scenes related to this heat. The south of France, we've seen more than 3,000 people evacuated there, including farmers watching their livelihoods go up in smoke, and viral videos of French campsites being evacuated too. People carrying their belongings along the beach with plumes of smoke behind them, water dumping planes flying overhead. 2,000 French firefighters currently battling several wildfires along France's Mediterranean coast following the two record heat waves. And now we have another one coming. So we have this combination of high temperatures, low humidity, and strong winds driving and spreading those fires. We saw in France the airport in Perpignan forced to close, and we've had a couple of fires near Marseille where we've seen the Prime Minister Sebastien Lecornu. He held an emergency meeting saying the fire season has begun early, at least 2 weeks early. Now on the other side of the Pyrenees, Spanish authorities are very worried too. We've seen active fires in Aragon, in Andalusia and beyond. Spain has lost 50,000 hectares to wildfires in 2026 in around 14 major wildfires, and preparations for the new heat wave are coming. Spain's emergency military unit says it has deployed more than 100 personnel, 40 vehicles to support the fires in Aragon. So, Jamie, this is very concerning as this fire season only just beginning, another heat wave coming.
1: Okay, that's our Ken Brand. Now, still coming this program, the United States' obsession with protein is big business, but the real winner of the protein wars may surprise you. We'll have that story next. Welcome back. We are back with what we call Food for Thought. It's our dedicated segment covering the business of food, from farm to the markets. Protein is the hottest word in food in the United States right now, and companies are fighting over it, literally. Yogurt maker Dannon has sued rival Chobani over high-protein yogurt claims. Junwei Sum looks at what's driving this battle and who is really winning the protein wars.
10: Americans want protein. It's on every label, in every aisle. GLP weight loss drugs and new U.S. dietary guidelines emphasizing protein are fueling the demand, and food companies are racing to keep up. So it's no surprise that two of America's biggest yogurt makers are now fighting in court over who actually delivers it. French multinational Danone has sued privately owned Chobani, claiming it manipulates serving sizes to look more competitive. It's at least the fourth time Danone has taken Chobani to court since 2016.
19: Both yogurts advertise high protein, but Danone says that Chobani's yogurt in the largest containers does not meet the per serving threshold of 20 grams of protein or more. In a market where consumers value nutritional numbers, that appears worth suing over.
10: But while Danone and Chobani fight over grams, the real winner may already be pushing ahead. Private equity firms are betting on chicken. Cheaper than beef, more familiar to US consumers than soy or whey. The bird is having its moment. Junwei Sum, CGTN, Washington.
1: Okay, examining this protein trend a little more closely, we're now joined by Ernest Baskin, professor and chair of Food, Pharma, and Healthcare Department at St. Joseph's University, to look at what this means for the broader food industry. Welcome to the program. Great to see you.
21: Pleasure to be here.
1: Okay, our story just ended on chicken, and private equity is quietly pouring lots of money into poultry. What do you think that tells us about where the smart money thinks this protein trend in the U.S. is heading right now?
21: So if we look at what the government and the FDA is recommending for U.S. consumers to be eating, they are recommending U.S. consumers actually increase their protein intake. And so what private equity is betting is that because the recommendation from the government is to increase protein intake, one of the key forms of proteins that Americans will start eating more of will be chicken, because as you mentioned, chicken right now is much cheaper than some of the other alternative sources of protein.
1: Yeah, it's less expensive, it's got fewer calories, loaded with protein. Well, let's talk about this shift in how Americans eat. Do you think that we're at protein peak? And I ask that because we did talk about the weight loss drugs and really driving home. If you're going to fill up your stomach, try to fill it up with protein. I guess kind of two questions here. Where do we stand in terms of protein, and how important is it to follow these guidelines for these weight loss drugs?
21: So interestingly enough, if you look over the broad spectrum of what Americans consume, the majority of Americans are getting enough protein. However, That does not stop manufacturers from telling them that, hey, chicken is a great source of protein, or really anything else on the shelves is a great source of protein as well. The reason why this is the case is because there is now a trend towards buying more functional foods. Americans are expecting their foods not to just taste good. They want it to have something in it for them. So whether it's protein, whether it's fiber, whether it's vitamins, the food can't just be food, but it has to be contributing to their nutrition. And so protein forward

0: Particularly because of GLP-1s, you're seeing a lot of consumers that are only buying products which have functional benefits. And so all of these manufacturers are coming in and saying, look, we need to be competitive in that market, so we need to highlight our protein. Otherwise, consumers are going to pick our competitor's product. We just can't be left out of this market. And this is happening in products which traditionally have not had protein, but it's also happening in products that traditionally have had a lot of protein, where companies are just putting that information on the label to remind consumers that, hey, you may not have realized this, but chicken does have protein and it has a lot of it.
1: So who is really winning here? Consumers, are they getting healthier, or are food companies finding a new premium that they can tack on because people are going to buy anything that says protein on the label?
0: So at the end of the day, companies basically give the consumers what they want. And right now, consumers are asking for more functional benefits. And so if you look across the aisle, and I would say not just protein, right? Many other
1: Sure.
0: things, you're seeing a lot more functional claims. And to the extent that consumers are kind of getting more vitamins, getting more protein, getting more fiber in their diets than they used to, I think all of that is great. So in the end, at the end of the day, consumers are winning. Are they getting more protein than they need? Possibly in many cases, but still, they are getting enough.
1: You know, the United States has a love affair with junk food, with fast food. Look, if people are eating more fiber and more protein, I'm all for it. I mean, this certainly seems to lead us in a better direction.
0: Yeah, I agree. And I think that as a whole, food companies are moving away from so-called junk foods. There's a movement right now towards more transparency, more clean label products, and protein forward is a part of that movement.
1: Yeah, I want to go back to the Danone-Chobani lawsuit because it really is about labeling. What counts as high protein and who gets to say so? So is regulation keeping up with this market?
0: So you can't lie, basically, but at the same time, there's no regulation that prohibits you saying how much protein you have as long as you're very clear in regards to what that protein is referring to. So I don't know that there's a lot of regulation in terms of what you can claim on your product in regards to protein as long as the actual protein is in that product, and that much is not a lie. I don't know that the government has really gotten into much in the realm of, regulating protein beyond that.
1: Yeah. You know, advertisers have a long honored tradition in the United States of bending things just far enough. Ernest Baskin, can't thank you enough for your insight. Good stuff. Thank you so much.
0: Thank you, sir.
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2: Hello and welcome to this special edition of Dialogue, the China Drive, Technology for Humanity. I'm Xu Qinduo. From space exploration and 5G to green energy and AI, China's scientific and technological advances over the past decades, especially in recent years, have drawn global attention. Amid a volatile world, China is placing strong emphasis on what it calls technological self-reliance and self-strengthening, a key goal outlined in its proposal for the next five-year plan. How have these technologies transformed everyday life in the country? What is China's strategy for securing a leading role on the global tech stage? And ultimately, how will the world benefit from this journey?
3: Guests of this edition are Danilo Turk, former president of Slovenia, Michel Garaci, former Undersecretary of State at Italy's Ministry of Economic Development, Bert Hoffman, professor at the East Asian Institute at the National University of Singapore and former World Bank Country Director for China, Charles Tong, chairman of the Brazil-China Chamber of Commerce and Industry, Dr. Hong Chen, chairman and CEO of the Hina Group, Zun Ahmed Khan, research fellow at the Center for China and Globalization, Paul Gillis, professor of accounting at Beijing International Studies University.
2: In the studio, we also have members of our young audience taking part in the discussion. Welcome to the show. Well, tech development or tech innovation has been one of the striking features of China's modernization. We'll start with Zun. You have been here living in China for 10 years. What's your observation of China's tech development?
4: Wow, Qinduo, firstly, you know, these 10 years that I've lived in Beijing, originally I'm from Pakistan. What I've noticed is, you know, the moment I landed, the first thing I noticed was, honestly, the ease with which people of every age group were making WeChat payments. It was shocking. As someone who's traveled to many countries in the world, this was definitely, you know, a moment to absorb and to discuss with the people around me, like, how is this even possible? Moving forward, you know, 10 years on, I see that everything and anything we need to do, you know, WeChat provides all kinds of services, of course, whether you want to book a hotel, you want to book flying tickets, everything and anything is accessible online. Then I think I'll also mention how safe the cities are, how safe whether you are in the mega cities like Beijing, Shanghai, or places that I've traveled to, you know, small counties, recently developed parts of the country, they're also very safe. And I think technology also has a major role to play in that. It's the fact that, you know, people find these spaces to be accessible, they find it easy to, you know, move around, and they find it easy to express what they feel and what they experience. So, and obviously, then let's talk about the fact that, which is my focus here, China's engagement with the world, in particular the Global South. I think one of the greatest contributions that China has made since in the last 10 years in particular, is that it has invested in technologies that are transformative for the world at large. Whether we are talking about green development, whether we are talking about you know, space technology, anything and everything, you know, China is making it possible for the world at large to progress in a way that is affordable, is sustainable, and it is accessible. And I think that technology transfer is something that is changing how we can perceive the world moving forward. So yeah, being a resident in Beijing, in China, I think we are definitely living in the future. There is no doubt about it. And when China opens the visa policies and you see so many people from parts of the world that had misconceptions, they just see how easy things are, how accessible things are, services are. And the investment that China has done also in educating citizens, in engaging young people. When you see DeepSeek and so many other initiatives coming from young people, you also know that education is being geared towards making sure that the younger generation is spearheading these changes. So there's a lot to uncover there, but I can say that anyone who comes to China for the first time will be inspired and definitely surprised to see how life works here.
2: Dr. Chen Hong, you know, if you look at the upcoming five-year plan from 2026 to 2030, we have this outline which prioritizes things of course, related to innovation, to tech development, such as strengthening original innovation, breakthroughs in core technologies, integrating science with industry, and building up education and talent under the Digital China framework. How do you assess this overall strategy?
5: I think the strategy is very powerful because this is really a coordinated strategy, not piece by piece. What I mean by coordinated strategy is that if you look at the soil for a company to be successful, you need four pillars. Number one, the industry where the company is in has to be supported by the government and promoted by the government. Technology is. Number two, you need a very, very good investment environment. Yeah, a lot of VCs, private equities, others giving money to entrepreneurs. Number three, you need entrepreneurs who are willing to take the risk. Chinese are very, very good entrepreneurs. You've seen a lot of great entrepreneurs in the past. Number four, you need the stock market so that those investment by early investors can get a return. If you have this very, very much coordinated strategy put in one place, you have Silicon Valley. So for the next 5 years, you can look at what the government is trying to do is that the self-reliance is very, very important because of the geopolitical environment. You have to. I mean, sometimes you've been forced to. So what's happened over here, when you have very, very good environment, you're suddenly starting taking about the theoretical, we call it the scientific knowledge from professors, institutions, et cetera, with a very, very strong industrial base, which is very, very manufacturing industrial base has been very, very strong for China in the past. I think number one globally, right? You're starting putting two together. Scientific plus innovative industrial combination. Now suddenly all the four pillars starting coming to form into place. You're starting generating great companies. The government is really taking this entire environment plus geopolitical environment, decoupling, etc., starting making sure that next 5 years they have to make sure they're self-reliant and also on the core innovative technologies rather than just a me too and imitation stuff.
2: Well, Miguel, you are from Italy. You have been observing, following the Chinese development closely. And if you look at the sector, for example, EV, electric vehicles, I think if you go back a few years, China was not the only country talking about or making efforts about producing EVs and to make it available, to make it, affordable for the use by as many people as possible as efforts against the climate change. But why China basically now is in a leading position in terms of manufacturing high-end EVs and also at affordable prices around the world?
6: Well, I think the answer lies in two aspects. One is, like you said, one is the tendency to try to do climate-related vehicles that don't pollute the cities because we had a problem of pollution in the city. So with the EV, you get rid of the pollution in the city. Maybe you move it to where the electricity is being produced, and maybe there is no real net benefit, but at least it is done outside of the urban area. So that's one key advantage. The second one on EV is that you basically make the country less reliable on fossil fuel from the Middle East and other countries that may or may not be always stable politically and geopolitically. So you do want to have some kind of sovereignty in the way that you power your vehicles. So this is the side on the, let's say, the macro geopolitical issue that I looked at. The other thing is, why is BYD, many others, Xiaomi and others, why they're successful? And actually, we studied this as a case study here at NYU in Shanghai. The case of BYD, they started in, I make it very simple, okay? It's not quite like that, the story, but just to illustrate the point. They started by doing buses, urban buses in Shenzhen, and then to do at the same time moped. So what they did is they first did the most difficult thing in the world, that is buses that drive for 15, 16 hours a day, and they need to recharge, so that's the biggest challenge. And they, at the same time, did the easiest one, which is moped, that you don't drive for a long period of time and they easily recharge with a battery that you can carry and even charge in a restaurant or in a cafe. So they learned how to do those two extreme, one very easy, one very difficult. And then when it came to do vehicles for normal EV cars for individuals, that was in the middle. That was the easiest thing to do. Once you learned to do the hardest, and the easiest one, you have gone down the learning curve, and that's why BYD, Xiaomi, and the others are now leaders in the world. And of course, not just in China, but in other countries, with now China being one of the top exporters of EV in the world. Selling what? Selling something that is of a very high quality. Recently, I have driven a EV car, and I invite all of you to do it. Push the accelerator down. As an Italian, I tried the Ferrari, so I understand what accelerator.

0: acceleration means a torque force of electromagnetic field instantaneous. And it's really comparable, if not even better than the internal combustion. You don't need to race with car, but this acceleration push is also a safety measure, that when you need to make some abrupt turn or change of direction of speed, then the EV is there for you. The technology is there for you. Now, we have an issue with the European Union that has put tariff on all the EV imported from China to protect our own industry. But I think this is a big mistake, because the best way to protect our automobile industry is to allow our Fiat, Stellantis company to compete in the market. And I know bringing some cars from China would hurt those companies because they are better, low price. But it is through learning that our domestic company can then see what the best in class do and start learning, instead of being closed up in the bubble that the European Union want to do for them, because it just they would just be out of market very soon.
1: Well, competition is always good there. Let's take a look at AI development in China. I was in Shanghai not long ago. There, I saw how AI is being used in surprising ways, I would say, like brewing coffee or acting like a personal trainer. So it's amazing to see the AI technologies now becoming part of our life. Let's take a look.
2: Xiaohui. Guess where I am? Some futuristic workshop? Not exactly. A tech geek's paradise? Almost. It's more like a living laboratory where innovators test how AI can reshape everything from smart homes to emotional companions. Today, my friend Simon and I are seeing how AI can craft smarter, more personalized lives. Stay tuned, you won't want to miss this.
3: I'll buy one,
4: Seriously, Simon.
3: It's amazing.
4: So you can learn how to play guitar like in 3 minutes.
2: We tried everything from smart guitars and air drums, to AI-powered hair dryers, to smart glasses that can translate in real time.
4: How is your day today? How old are you?
5: Hey there, I'm Nisha, the legendary hero from Chen Tang Guan. My day has been pretty exciting, as always. You know, protecting the people and all that. I've been around for quite some time.
2: It's incredible to have a conversation with a character from Chinese mythology. But the real star here isn't a single product, it's an experience. The store is called Z Palette, where customers can come in and check out all the latest tech innovations and witness its endless possibilities.
6: We want people to know that everyone can be a tech enthusiast. Technology shouldn't sit behind shop windows or locked in a display case far out of reach. You can see how we design our display cases a bit lower on purpose, so it's easy for anyone to walk right up and try things out. Technology should feel welcoming and warm. As you explore it, you go from a curious beginner to an enthusiast, then to a true player who actually knows what technology can bring.
2: But this is what really impressed me. It's called AI Memoir. You talk to the app for about 10 hours about your life, and it writes your autobiography.
7: What an emotional gift, and for me, being a little bit older, something that all of us have in our lives, the stories, reading books, but to think of actually, to come up with the idea, amazing.
8: Especially for senior age, right?
7: Yeah.
8: I mean, people tend to recollect what happened when I was 5, you know, what happened was I was 10, you know, something swings between me and my parents, you know, or my relative. You can just talk to the app and it will record and it will make some necessary changes.
7: Yeah.
8: At the end of the day, it will produce a book about your life. What a gift.
7: What a gift for somebody else, but also what a gift if you could give that to one of your family members. They could read your life from your perspective about them as well. Just so many different nuances that you could have.
2: We know AI as coded interactions within our apps, but imagine when it leaps out, becoming a trusted companion in our daily lives. This is the promise of the humanoid

0: robot.
1: We hope that when a humanoid robot interacts with people, it won't just output basic audio. We want it to engage using coordinated movements of the head, hands, and waist, a fully integrated set of actions.
0: Movement is key to making robots more lifelike and relatable, but it's only half the story. For a robot, it needs to see and understand in real time.
2: The most fundamental thing in how robots work is the sensors, especially the visual sensors. So your vision sensors need to be very stable, and your audio sensors need strong processing capabilities to handle the input properly.
0: While engineers are still trying to break down these technical barriers, the next frontier for robotics isn't just capability, it's connection. The focus is shifting towards building an emotional bridge between humans and machines.
1: In the future, we hope robots can be real companions at home, almost like another member of the family. To get there, we need to narrow the gap between people and robots in every way possible, so that one day they can genuinely become part of everyday family life.
3: What we've seen today in Shanghai is more than smart gadgets and robots. It's a glimpse into our connected future. Shanghai is showing that when AI meets daily life, it creates not just convenience, it redefines what's possible. The true potential of AI lies in not replacing humans, but in empowering us to live smarter, more creative, and fulfilling life. Now is your turn. If these robots were in your home, how would you live with them?
4: So Mr. Turk, welcome back. So we are talking about AI technology. So from your observation, I mean, from where you are, how do you look at the AI development in China?
5: Well, look, I'm very happy to be part of this discussion. And before answering your question, I'd like to make a point. There is an old understanding, I should say old, because by now people started to understand China as a country of engineers, a country which has developed enormous progress as a result of its engineering genius, which is now at the phase at which innovation is really in the forefront. And innovation is now seen everywhere. I'll come to artificial intelligence in a short while, but before that, as you know, the innovation has changed many things in the field of electricity. I have been to Ordos area years ago when the solar panels were starting to cover an entire desert area. And I've seen how the innovative spirit works in practice. Now, of course, China is currently producing 1/3 of the global electricity. And that's a huge amount. And by 2035, in 10 years, it is expected to double its production of electricity. And that would be based on clean energy technologies. Now, of course, this is a huge innovative leap forward and also something that shows that the traditional engineering genius can be connected with an important innovative spirit. And I think that that's the key to everything that we see in China nowadays. And of course, the interesting thing is that the political system of China is open to this development, that it is actually not constraining it. It's giving it a little bit of a framework, but progress is being unconstrained. Now, coming to artificial intelligence, as you said, artificial intelligence is permeating our daily lives. It is becoming more and more daily, regular part of our lives. And the question is, how does the world react to this development, and how does the world guide this development? So far, it has been largely internationally unregulated and left to innovators and companies.
4: Let's come back to Chinese focus on innovation and tech development. Professor Hoffman, China's new five-year plan outlined emphasis connecting scientific research with industry. Why is this connection important, and how do you think this will look in practice?
6: It's important because it's wonderful to have great research and win Nobel Prizes with it. But in the end, people care about production, they care about their livelihood, they care about what do they get out of it. So for that, what is needed is that this high-tech research gets translated in the end into very practical applications, be it services or be it manufacturing, be it something else. And that's where I think China is actually laser focus. Their AI strategy as issued was about making that connection. It was about linking AI with practical application. more broadly, the new quality productive forces say the same thing. Yes, we need to do more basic research, but in areas where we think in future the economy is going to move and where the market is going to be. So that link is very well understood in China. To make it happen is a bit less well understood, a bit more difficult. It is, in part, it's government policy, i.e. you can promote that. There are many, many special technology zones in China that actually do that promotion. There's government policies towards that. There is patent policies towards that. The researchers now can benefit more from application of innovations, and that stimulates researchers around China to, if you want, link up with industry. So there's a number of tools that can help. What also helps, and there is an abundance of that in China, is competition, because competition also drives companies to look for the biggest innovation, the best technologies that are developed in research, be it in-house or at universities, and to apply them to their company. And of course, what we see now, and especially in solar, in EVs, and in wind, that's exactly where that is coming from. The Huawei experience is similar, where Chinese companies, private companies, I should say, have been looking for technologies that they can apply and then deliver better goods for people.
4: Well, the Chinese side issued a new category of visa, K visa, to attract young talents around the world, STEM sector. But also, if you read the newspaper, you see basically on a weekly basis, you have a top scientist around the world, some corner of the world will come to China to do research in the Chinese lab or in a university. The attraction or the efforts to attract top talents around the world will also be an important factor contributing to innovation, let's say.
7: If we look at some of the largest tech companies in the world, many of them were started by foreigners. And the United States used to be quite welcoming of those kinds of people, and they're not so much anymore. And the question whether that will lead to more of these companies starting up in places like China, and I think that's probably true. And China's program to allow a visa for talented young people in the STEM area is really a smart move.
4: Yes, a smart move to develop yourself. Charles, looking at this Chinese development, the efforts to innovate, to achieve breakthroughs in core technologies, I think people will refer to the advanced chips, for example, because of the export control from the US, you have to do it by yourself, right? So that's the breakthrough, the focus there. Are you optimistic that the Chinese side can continue to advance in that direction? Probably that's why they are calling self-reliance in the tech sector here.
8: Absolutely. China has shown that it can innovate. Today, it's the leader of tech innovations in the world. And I think that like Professor here says, the intelligence of attracting high-tech or brains from around the world will also help China keep on innovating. And to the extent that China keeps on innovating, and its economy will also grow. And this is very important because the Chinese economic growth has contributed so much to humanity around the world. Successive Chinese governments since Deng Xiaoping has been the leader in human rights. People, the West always criticizes China for human rights, but China is the leader of human rights because the essence of human rights is to allow a person a minimum level of human dignity. And, you know, a plate of food and a roof over the head. Mm. That's the essence of human rights. And China has lifted more than 700 million Chinese people, and not only Chinese people. All over the world, China has, you know, just, for example, Brazil has a surplus of $79.8 billion. That helps a lot for the Brazilian economy. And the innovations also contribute a lot to the essence of human rights.
4: Well, let's now turn to our studio audience and take a few questions from there. If you have any questions, please raise your hand. Yes, the young lady.
9: Hello, Professor Gillis. I want to know, do you think China's AI-driven educational technologies can empower global education and help alleviate global educational inequality?
7: I have taught for about 20 years and in China, and I teach in English. The assignments that I give to my students are in English. They're to do writing in English, and I have noticed every year the quality of English improves. But a couple of years ago, it started to improve rather dramatically, and I observed that many of the articles were being written by AI. And so I adapted what I was doing from that. I realized that I couldn't use the written assignments for assessment anymore. And I instead, I required the use of AI. I leaned into it and had them focus more on generating good material using AI and how to question that AI to do it. But I think that that's a model that will be adapted around the world. And I think it is being adapted around the world to use AI. I'm getting a lot of invitations to conferences on AI and the use of AI in education. So I do think that this idea will be exported from China to the rest of the world and will result in a improvement of education. So I hope that answered your question.
3: 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Many thanks to our guests. I'm Xu Qinduo. See you next time.
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1: Now the news. I'm Wen Ji. Foreign Minister Wang Yi says China is ready to strengthen cooperation with Denmark in green economy, innovation, and artificial intelligence. Wang also called for deepening people-to-people exchanges when meeting with Danish King Frederik X in Copenhagen, the first stop of his Nordic tour. The Danish King said the royal family and he himself stand ready to play an active role in carrying forward the traditional friendship between the two countries and promoting the further development of bilateral relations. During the visit, Wang also held talks with Danish Foreign Minister Lars Løkke Rasmussen. The second Chinese medical expert team has arrived in Kinshasa to carry forward international cooperation in Ebola prevention and control. The team will work with the health authorities of the Democratic Republic of the Congo to provide support in epidemiological investigation, laboratory testing, and treatment. On Thursday, DRC President Felix Tshisekedi expressed gratitude to friendly countries and international organizations, including China, for backing the DRC in its fight against Ebola. The country has reported over 1,500 confirmed Ebola cases, including 473 deaths in the outbreak caused by the Bundibugyo virus. The World Health Organization said the situation remains serious, with transmission continuing in the eastern provinces of Ituri and North Kivu. A wildfire has scorched at least 2,300 hectares of land in Spain's northeastern region of Catalonia. Nearly 10,000 residents in Girona province have either evacuated or taken shelter due to the blaze. Strong winds have hampered firefighting efforts and triggered secondary blazes, causing the fire to spread to a nature reserve. Local fire services have deployed more than 400 firefighters, along with multiple helicopters and firefighting aircraft. Spain's military emergency unit has sent 200 soldiers and 60 vehicles to reinforce the response. Officials said their priority is to contain the blaze as much as possible and minimize damage. Citing local police, Spanish media reported that a worker has been detained on suspicion of arson. A dangerous heat wave upended 4th of July celebrations across swaths of the U.S. on Friday. It forced

0: forced officials in the nation's capital and elsewhere to cancel or postpone dozens of parades, concerts, and fireworks displays. Record-breaking temperatures spread to the eastern U.S. from the Midwest earlier this week due to the emergence of a high-pressure system known as a heat dome. It traps a mass of hot air over a region and can cause humidity to spike. Authorities say the number of deaths from the twin earthquakes that struck Venezuela on June 24th has risen to over 2,600 as of Friday, with more than 12,000 people injured. National Assembly President Jorge Rodriguez said over 6,400 people have been rescued. He said authorities had set up 59 temporary camps to accommodate those affected by the disaster. He added that over 3,300 international rescuers and 29,000 emergency responders remain deployed across the country to respond to the emergency. Peru's electoral authority has proclaimed Keiko Fujimori of the Popular Force Party the winner of the June 7th presidential election. The official count shows Fujimori received over 50% of the votes. She will take office on July 28th for a term through 2031. In sports, Argentina has advanced to the World Cup round of 16 after sealing a dramatic 3-2 extra-time victory against a resilient Cape Verde. The South American side scored first and led the game, but Cape Verde equalized twice, including a long shot from Sidney Lopez Cabral in extra time. The game ultimately went in Argentina's direction after a header in the 111th minute, which was deflected off Cape Verde's defender. Argentina will next face Egypt, which beat Australia in a penalty shootout earlier Friday. And that's the news. I'm Wen Jie.
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2: Discussion keeps the world turning.
3: This is Roundtable.
4: We usually imagine China's cities getting bigger, taller, and faster. But the next 5 years? Well, the new national blueprint isn't about cranes and concrete. It's about fixing and upgrading and reimagining the places that we already live. So in 2030, will your street even feel like it's in the same city? After that, have you noticed? I have. Laptops, tablets, and game consoles have gotten really expensive. For years, tech got cheaper over time, but that pattern seems to have flipped. And the reason might surprise you because it has nothing to do with inflation or greed. Coming up on today's The Why, we'll find out what changed. This is Roundtable. I'm Steve Hatherley. Thank you very much for sharing your time with us today. And for the show, I'm with Yushen and Feifei. Up first. When we think about China's urban transformation, we often picture skylines rising, mega cities expanding, and new infrastructure being built at scale. But when it comes to the homes that people actually live in, the latest national plan tells a bit of a different story. Over the next 5 years, the focus is shifting inward from building more to improving what already exists. So what is that actually going to look like in practice? Yushen and Feifei, good afternoon to you both. The kind of upgrades that we are going to talk about today make sense to me because with China's impressive urban expansion that has taken place over the past decades and decades, those buildings are, and not just the buildings, but the infrastructure is eventually going to need an upgrade, and that's what we're going to talk about today. But yeah, the expansion was very impressive over a long time.
5: Yeah, Steve, over the past more than 40 years, you know, China went through, I think, what some would call the world's largest and fastest process of urbanization. And when it comes to the pace of the urban development, we have some numbers that can tell us, for example, according to eHouse, China Research Institute, that houses built in the 1980s account for more than 10% of the country's total housing stock. And when it comes to the 1990s, that account for over 20%. That means a lot of buildings when it comes to the process of

0: urbanization are built for residential communities.
1: Yeah.
0: And when it comes to bigger cities, it's even bigger share.
1: Well, I mean, even those two statistics that you shared right there, in the 1980s, 10%, in the 1990s, 20%, that means over the course of two decades, over the course of 20 years, you have nearly one-third of the homes in existence that were built during that time.
2: Mm, that means that around like 30% of the houses right now China has aged more than 20 years old.
1: Yeah, exactly.
2: So yeah, the proportion is even higher, as you said, in many major cities. In Beijing, around 60% of residential communities within the city, central district were built in or before 2000.
1: Mm.
2: And in Shanghai, the figure is even higher, reaching 61%, especially because we know that there are many ancient historical buildings in Shanghai. And for renovation or a lot of things, it is really hard for them to do so. And they have also very specific and special plans for these kind of buildings.
1: Yeah, and the expansion was fast. We can say that's fast, right?
2: Mm-hmm.
1: Over a period of 20 or 30 years. So at that time, I'm sure it would have been very, very exciting. All those buildings would have been brand new at the time. They would have been gorgeous. But now time has passed, and with the passage of time comes age, and when buildings age, then they need to be renovated.
0: Mm. Yeah, many buildings, for instance, when it comes to aging buildings, many buildings now, especially here in Beijing, I would imagine same here, same in Shanghai and other cities as well, they suffer issues like cracked walls, peeling facade, roof leaks, and corroded plumbing are quite often in many, many older buildings in Beijing. And especially when it comes to, for instance, rains, these kind of aging pipelines for waters and sewage can cause issues like blockage, like water outage. And also it requires frequent, very frequent maintenance, which almost become an issue for residents' daily life. And they're sort of caught in between. If you don't repair these kind of pipelines, you suffer issues like odor, you suffer issues like flooding inside your home. But if you keep repairing them, that can happen very frequently. You need to call some people all the time for this time it happens here, next time it happens, I don't know, one centimeters away from the old place.
1: Right.
0: It's just very headache.
1: Yeah, so when you have this type of essential infrastructure like electricity and gas and drainage systems, ideally you'd like to have those in service for a very specific period of time, but it happens where they will be in service longer than what they were originally designed for.
2: Mm. And some of these buildings, because they were built in probably like 20 years ago, some of the designs of the community complex and the whole building was like suitable for the time before.
1: Mm-hmm.
2: But for now, it is not that like comfortable to live. Many older neighborhoods were not designed for today's lifestyles, like parking shortages were widespread. The lack of elevators makes daily life especially difficult for elderly residents, and accessible facilities, public recreation areas and fitness equipment, and also EV charging stations is also one of the issues. And centralized charging facilities for electric bicycles are also often insufficient.
1: Yeah. I mean, when you're building buildings in the 1990s, you're not thinking, you know, we should really put some EV charging stations here. And your coworker would say, what's an EV charging station? Yeah, it's impossible to see into the future. This happens everywhere in the world, right? Things change. Circumstances change, people's needs change, and that means that the buildings and the infrastructure, what's required or what's desired, changes as well.
0: Mm. Yeah, I think in the past, especially when it comes to parking shortages,
2: yeah.
0: I mean, it's a very important issue, and it caused even, you know, disruption, disputes among, you know, neighbors and even communities.
1: Mm.
0: Is that in the 1990s? I think China didn't really have a lot of private car ownership, but now it's one of the biggest private vehicle market in the world. I think the latest number has it, China's car ownership hit 370 million by the end of June. But when these communities were built in the 1990s, the ownership was only about a few million. And after that, over the past, 20, 30 years from 1990 throughout to the early 2010s, these kind of private car ownership has been surged on an average annual growth rate of 20%.
1: Yeah.
0: So it's also very unrealistic to ask for one developers to think 20 or 30 years
1: beforehand. Of course. I mean, going back to the 1970s, the country had 1.36 million civilian automobiles on its road. That's a fun statistic to know. And if you compare that to 2026, I mean, the numbers are just astonishingly different. Mm. So yes, it makes sense when you talk about parking spaces for buildings that were built in the 90s or early 2000s. It just wouldn't have been on the designers' radars to put adequate parking for the future.
2: I don't even need the numbers to understand the disputes that you were saying, Feifei, because I am living in an older community complex, and it's probably older than me, and the whole community is packed with private cars, and I try to drive in a car inside, and because I'm a new driver, but the thing is, it is probably the most difficult thing for me to drive through this community.
1: Stressful, right?
2: It's stressful.
1: How's your new driving going, by the way? We haven't checked in about a year or
2: so. Yeah, it was fine unless I... except driving in my community complex.
1: Right. So those are the issues. And again, these are issues that are inevitable. Mm-hmm. They're going to happen everywhere in the world. The question is, how is the country addressing these problems?
0: Well, actually, before this year, between 2021 to 2025, there have been urban renewal projects happening in cities and some places. For instance, when it comes to the parking spaces that we just talked about, across the country, they've added over 3.4 million parking spaces, but it is far from enough. And that's why that brings us to the latest plan for called Urban Renewal Plan. That's spanning from this year to 2030. They're adding more such facilities in communities and, you know, renovating more residential buildings that especially aged over the year 20 years old. And I think another fun link to think about this story is that as developers or governments going through this urban renewal plan for one, for instance, one residential complex, other complexes that were built, for instance, 10 or 5 years ago are also aging. So it's sort of an ongoing snowballing process that you need to think about.
1: Mm. So then let's talk about the specifics of this. It's called the Urban Renewal Plan during 2026 to 2030. It came out this year. It's brand new. And the plan's not just about housing. It covers everything from, yes, residential buildings, but also city planning, also historical sites. Those are included in the plan. And the government also set up specific standards for urban renewal, too.
2: They're encouraging and setting up standards to make sure that this kind of urban renewal to go through smoothly. And China is also addressing some of these housing problems by transitioning from building new districts to improving the quality and safety of existing housing stock. And the strategy moves beyond just simple repairs to focus on holistic housing life cycle approach through some key initiatives.
1: Okay, so what does that sounds like it's from a government report, which it is. Mm-hmm. But what does this actually look like for us then?
2: One thing is about encouraging, you know, for some existing houses, they're encouraging residents to carry out some decoration and partial upgrades, specifically promoting prefabricated decoration, because I think that's also one of the issues when the large scale renewal urban buildings, because that's one of the biggest complaints during the renovation of older residential communities.
1: What's one of the complaints?
2: The noise.
1: Uh-huh.
2: And also the dirt and the dust.
1: Dusty.
2: Yeah. Mm-hmm. So in many neighborhoods, elderly residents living upstairs struggle to sleep because of these constant drilling and hammering. So making construction a major source of opposition. But with these kind of prefabricated renovation methods, most of the work is completed offsite.
1: So prefabricated decoration fixes that noise problem, because whatever it is that you are renovating inside your house is going to be prefabricated. It's going to be built somewhere else and then brought and installed into your home.
2: Exactly. Yeah. And that's how it can be so much faster than you install and start to mix everything on site. And for a standard apartment, a prefabricated renovation can be completed in just 7 days, more than 70% faster than these kind of conventional methods.
1: So what, I can just go on Weixin and order a kitchen?
0: Well, I think it's more of on the whole industrial supply chain issue.
2: Yes.
0: Is that instead, for example, you were thinking about renovating your kitchen or your bathroom, instead of having everything made on site inside your apartment, it's like making different parts of your bathroom, for instance, into smaller module. And when the workers came, they can just install your toilet for
1: piece
0: you.
1: By, piece
0: yeah,
1: by piece
0: and then
1: by
0: install
1: piece.
0: Your sink for you. It's not only limit the noise and the drilling and the hammering required for renovating this bathroom. And also it's, of course, easier and faster. And also I think in some local government, they're also offering subsidies for this kind of renovations. For instance, in Yingzhou district of the city of Ningbo, they are offering subsidies of up to 30,000 yuan per home. 30,000 yuan per home, so that they're attracting, your residents to think about this way of new renovation as well.
1: So this is the strategy then. Offer great, and that's a great incentive, isn't it?
0: Mm-hmm.
1: Up to 30,000 yuan for prefabricated renovations. So it's addressing the problem from the outside, the building facades, the infrastructure, while addressing it from the inside as well. But the municipal governments or what have you, the local authorities, they can't step inside someone's apartment, but the apartment owner can.
0: Mm-hmm.
1: So if the apartment owner is heavily incentivized to improve the quality and the infrastructure of the interior of the home, then you're attacking the problem from two sides, the inside and the outside.
0: Yeah, and especially when it comes to individual homes, you can't just mandate certain ways of things to do. Well, you can't say things for like public facilities. You can sort of promote this kind of prefabricated decoration methods. But when it comes to individuals, there has to be ways to make residents think, yeah, I want to try that. I think that's a better way and also cheaper way for me to renovate my bathroom or my kitchen. And apart from that, I think another major push is basically targeting the population, the change of population. For example, for the aging population, for those with limited mobilities, as part of the urban renewal plan, they are also pushing for age-appropriate and barrier-free modification for, individual homes.
1: And these are the types of changes that, again, would not have been included in the original construction in the 1990s, because we've talked on Roundtable before about China's aging population and how the aging population has different needs, and the government is trying to do things to make things as comfortable as possible, because that group now represents a large portion of society.
0: Yeah, and also I think the community itself is changing. Maybe that community back in the 1990s are a bunch of 30-year-olds. They feel very confident and capable of climbing 6-story, stairs and back to home.
1: With no elevator.
0: Yeah, but now, 30, 40 years later, they need elevators to get home, and that can be challenging for them. And also on a community level, I think, when it comes to what you can do in your community. For instance, in my community, they are sort of trying to make use of a lot of vacant buildings inside of our community transform them into like a small community centers with different functions. I think in one particular center, they are offering canteens for elderly on the first floor. And then on the second floor, you can have a daycare center. And maybe on the third floor is a public library that you can just go inside and study or work. So they're sort of making transitions so that, well, in the past, in the 1990s, I don't think people would spend a lot of time, for instance, in London.

0: libraries. But on one side of the story is that people don't think reading was that important back then. Mm. But now more people want to read. And another thing is when it comes to daycare centers, more and more people are willing to send their, for example, two-year-olds to daycare centers so that they can get back to work, they can have a few hours of themselves, and they are in need of this kind of facilities. But when it comes to the market, for private sectors, it's also very difficult to build up that capacity within a few years of time. And that's when it comes to this public involvement, setting up a space where you can have this kind of services in a way of public and private cooperation is sort of meeting people's current living needs.
1: Making the communities even more livable.
0: Yeah, yeah. And that points to another factors. I think under this plan is about the use of smart technologies at homes. And it's not only about implementing a smart TV, you know, encouraging to buy a smart TV or building better routers.
2: Yeah, because it aims to build a kind of comprehensive smart...
1: Wouldn't that be funny if China's five-year plan was about building better routers?
0: Well, it's part of the plan, but it's not everything.
1: Right.
2: Well, actually, yeah, it is actually not a joke. When you are considering a good living environment, you consider now a good network. Mm. And actually, a good network does not only require you to contact with your like internet service provider. It actually requires you some kind of infrastructure that needs to be installed in your building. So when you, for example, when you want to install a like internet in your home, the service provider will first check on the address that you're living in and check if your building has the capability of installing that fast speed internet.
1: So you're talking about drilling and installing like fiber optic cables in the walls and things like that?
2: Mm-hmm. But yeah, it's been like installed far before the whole building has been set up. And it's kind of a whole plan when the whole community has been built up. And the whole and also the plan is also encouraging government and the community complexes to have a comprehensive smart living ecosystem that integrates like homes, communities, and cities through these kind of digital technologies.
1: What types of things are we talking about here? Because, yeah, we're not just talking about having 5G internet service.
0: Mm. Mm-hmm. I think most people would sort of have encountered but haven't noticed point is that in a lot of cities in China, they are installing smart water meters. Mm. They are sort of offering to change your old water meters, which requires you to have somebody comes to your door and check the numbers and write down the numbers so that you know how much you pay for your water in a few days' time. Mm. But now they're switching to the smart water meters, which you can pay on your phone and you can get a real-time upgrade when it comes to how much water have I used up till now and how much money should I pay for this month.
1: So smart water meters would be an example.
0: Yes.
1: Gas leak monitoring would be another example. Smart smoke detectors would be another example. And also making, you know, bringing the elderly back into the conversation here, smart elderly care and health monitoring within the home as well. And that all of that improves safety. Mm-hmm. It improves the quality of life. And you're right, Yusha. Now it makes me realize you do need a good router for all of those things to happen inside your home. So this is talking about building an ecosystem then, isn't it? Mm-hmm. Inside the home, a comprehensive smart living ecosystem that integrates the house, like you said. The community, how would, I'm just trying to think outside of the house, how would having a smarter home integrate into the community, connecting the community?
0: Well, I think for instance, the example you just gave, Steve, about having elderly at home. And for instance, at home, they probably installed some sort of emergency call button. But when the elderly push that button, who would be on the receiving side of this call? And when it comes to making that all online, for instance, I think some of my friends who worked in communities are saying that they are sort of thinking about things like an online platform or an app

0: We also need some sort of monitoring system to get a bigger picture of how much water are used in this in this area of urban life,
1: mm-hmm.
0: and how much water is wasted, and how much water is going to the sewage, how much water is going to households. So by implementing this kind of smart water meters in both households, residential compounds, office buildings, even factories, you can have that bigger picture. And then you can think about, you know, what is the big plan for the next step.
2: And they're doing it all over the country already. 27 provinces, across 27 different provinces, cities are putting out real-time monitoring platforms where they're using sensors, they're using geographic information systems, they're using digital twin technology. We talked about that before, where you build a digital twin so that you can use that digital twin to see what would happen if. Those are great for what if situations, so that you can prepare yourself when things go wrong. Tech to track the condition of gas, water, draining networks, all of it. All of it working together is the connection to the community.
0: Mm. Mm.
1: That's why I think what we said is it's been there. The plan of the urban renewal plan has been there for several years. These kind of things, they were not there, of course, when the building was built. But now, what we can see is that, of course, they are not using the super high-tech technology for these older buildings. And I think it is about popularization. It's about, okay, now every household has a telephone that you can directly call to the front desk of this community complex. That is about the convenience. It's about there is a new gate,
0: mm-hmm.
1: in this building. You don't need to care about the basic safety of the whole building. So it's probably not the latest, most high-end technology that we are talking about, but it is the basic quality of life that they can improve.
2: It's raising the floor. It's not necessarily pushing the ceiling into the year 2300 or something like that, but it's raising the floor so that it improves the quality of life and the infrastructure for everyone. But I do have a question, though. So you want to go into communities and you want to improve buildings. You want to improve infrastructure. But I would have to assume that some buildings in some communities are degraded to the point where they are beyond fixable.
0: Mm-hmm.
2: So what happens in that case then?
0: Well, I think first of all is that the government, the plan is encouraging governments to create their own map of the different conditions of different buildings and houses in the area. For instance, if some buildings are just deemed to be very dangerous to live in and is beyond the capacity or being too expensive to have it fixed, then of course it can have they can start to talk about demolish them and rebuild new ones. But I think first of all is that they need to have this kind of a bigger picture of how many houses are they talking about within their city areas and what are the new plans if they are thinking about demolishing and building new ones. So it's when it comes to demolish and rebuilding, the plan actually supports models where old and unsafe buildings were torn down and rebuilt on the same site, so to provide residents with modern and safe homes.
2: What about older communities within an urban area? Because we see this a lot in China's cities.
1: Yeah.
2: Here in Beijing would be a great example. You've got the modern skyscrapers, but directly next to those, you have the hutongs, which are the old alleyways with the traditional communities and the old style homes, which have been there for even before the 1990s or 1980. So what happens there?
1: Yeah, that's what we call the urban villages. They are the kind of former rural village that has been surrounded by urban development during the rapid urbanization, but still retains its collectively owned land and many aspects of its traditional rural way of life. And it is also very, very, I think, popular and common in some major cities like Beijing.
2: Beijing has 501 urban villages.
1: Mm-hmm, also Shenzhen, like Guangzhou. So there are several ways, and this plan is also focusing and I think paying attention to these kind of scenarios. So

0: eliminating some safe hazards that could happen, because urban villages are often characterized by extremely high building density and also blocked fire access routes and these kind of tangled connected electrical wire.
1: Yeah, right. And these neighborhoods are very, very tricky to do any sort of renovation or reconstruction because they are alleyways, right? These are very narrow streets and a narrow, and it's like you go into a hutong and it's almost like a maze sometimes, right? You can easily, it's wonderful, it's beautiful. You can easily get lost in there, but the streets are sometimes so narrow in there that you feel like there's no way a car can fit in here, never mind some sort of reconstruction equipment.
2: Yeah, and also when it comes, so that's why when it comes to on this kind of community level, it poses really challenges for the community workers to, first of all, get a bigger full picture of who is living there, what conditions are they living under. And I think another bigger part when it comes to these areas called urban villages, that they don't have the equipment or services that we talked about before, like the community center that we think are also very essential to daily lives now. And I think that's why when it comes to this renewal plan for urban villages, it's not only about enhancing the safety measures and building or demolishing building new homes, it's also about giving them more services, for instance, when it comes to education, daycare centers, supermarkets or any markets or health clinics, that it also can make these residents living in these urban villages also feel comfortable, confident and happy to live in.
1: It's not just about the buildings that people live in. It's not just about homes. It's about, and we've mentioned it a couple of times already, but I want to talk a little bit in more detail about it. The pipelines that run underneath these homes. There are thousands and thousands and hundreds of thousands of kilometers of underground pipes that, of course, need to be maintained. This is for gas. This is for water supply. It's for sewage and drainage and even heating. Mm. So what's the plan to deal with those?
2: Well, it's a very comprehensive and also big plan. It involves investments about 5 trillion yuan. And when it comes to the programs of renewing or upgrading this pipeline system, they have like different scenarios. For example, for aging residential infrastructures, old water supply systems in many urban neighborhoods are being replaced with new pipes. And also they are using smart technologies. Like we talked about, they're using smart pumping stations or remote digital metering to help get a bigger picture when it comes to leakage, to reduce leakage and also improve service quality. And also when it comes to flash floods that happened in many cities around the world, this kind of equipment, the sensors, the smart technologies, the meterings, the monitoring services,
1: early detection,
2: yes, are very, very important to get to as we talked about, for example, to get to know what if this rain keeps pouring down like this for the next hour, what would happen to this pump, what would happen to this pipeline, and what should we do to in preparation for that. And I think that is also one of the challenges when it comes to urban, modern urban planning, is that we are running into situations that no one have ever thought about it, even 5 years before.
1: Sure, yeah.
2: And we need to prepare for that.
1: Well, in the end, China's housing story, it's an interesting time, isn't it? Because it's moved from expansion to improvement now. And it's not about building more and more and more and more. It's about making what we have better, which means safer infrastructure, safer structures in general, more reliable infrastructure, more livable communities where the people who live in those communities feel safe and happy and fulfilled. And that's the direction we're going in right now. It's a big story. It's a big project, which is why it's probably going to take the 5 years that they had planned for it. You're listening to Roundtable. I'm Steve Hatherley today with Yushin and Feifei. Stay with us. Yushin takes over for today's The Why.
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14: We know the who, what, when and where. But what about the why?
15: Why?
1: It is time for another edition of The Why. It's a segment where we take a trending story that everybody's talking about and ask the deeper questions behind it. And today, Yusheng, the topic is about something that almost never happens in the world of consumer electronics.
0: Yes, you may think of the newest mobile phone to buy, but maybe wait for a couple of months for it to decrease the price, right? But now it is totally the opposite.
1: Wait for the prices to go up.
0: Yeah.
2: For the usual product, not for new product.
0: No, not the, you know, limited edition, not the brand new product launch, just the old product. It just got a increase of price. So and also it's in across the industry. Over the past week, Apple announced major price increases on several of its products. The MacBook Air now starts 1,500 yuan higher than before.
1: Wow.
0: The iPad Air has gone up also around 1,200 yuan. iPad Pro now cost over 10,000 yuan in China. And the biggest jump is the Mac Studio. Its starting price increased by 3,500 yuan overnight.
1: Overnight. What's a Mac Studio, by the way?
0: Just a computer that you can use and without a screen. It's just a small computer, but it's really powerful.
1: So the price increased 3,500 yuan overnight?
0: Yes. And it is a really, really quick confirmation.
2: I don't think we've seen Apple having this kind of price hike overnight before, right?
0: No, yeah, it is really rare. And overall, the price have increased by around 20%. And that is probably Apple's largest global price adjustment in recent years.
1: Hmm.
0: And the price hikes have also shaken the capital markets, okay? Apple kind of suffered from it. The stock closed at around $275.15, and that's down 6.12% from the previous day.
1: People are mad.
2: Mm-hmm. Yeah, the sell-off, of course, thinking about 3,000 yuan overnight. Yeah.
0: The sell-off basically wiped out approximately $263 billion in Apple's market value.
1: Mm.
0: That's around 1.8 trillion yuan. So, it seems like nobody like this kind of change. But for years, we've all been used to the kind of same pattern, right? But it today, or like a few months, and you'll probably get a better deal. That's what you would think. But mm-hmm. this year, people are seeing the exact opposite.
1: Well, the reason people thought that is because that's the way it was. You wait a while. I don't know if a few months, you might have to wait longer than a few months, but at least the longer you wait, the cheaper it will get.
0: Mm-hmm.
1: But that's not the case anymore.
0: And not only Apple, some other brands like Android phone brands, Xiaomi, Oppo, and Vivo, and iQOO have all raised prices on some of their smartphones this year. And also gaming is getting more expensive. Microsoft has also announced its Xbox Series X and Series S consoles will also become $100 to $150 more expensive worldwide starting this August.
1: Gaming consoles. Also laptops too?
0: Mm-hmm. Lenovo and HP, Huipu, have become also more expensive.
1: Ugh.
0: Of their laptops and also PC computers. So this isn't really one brand story. It is happening across the whole consumer electronics industry.
1: That's kind of what makes this so interesting and scary at the same time. Storage is supposed to get cheaper over time, is it not?
2: Yeah, and also when it comes to this kind of consumer electronics, I think, at least for me, I think as we move forward, we are expecting cheaper options, even if it's not cheaper new options, but at least for the older ones, been there for at least 10 years, I'm expecting it to get cheaper.
0: I once saw a kind of theory that is the consumer electronic products, they will always get cheaper because the chips, the CPUs and everything, they will always get advanced year after year.
1: Yeah, they get faster, right?
0: Exactly. Mm-hmm. Mm. But this year it is so different. But
1: what's the reason for this?
0: Yeah.
1: Why?
0: Exactly. That's why we are having this episode of The Why, and I will give you some of the answers and you can guess. So why are so many technology companies suddenly raising their prices? Is it because A, AI is making people more productive? The devices we buy create more value than before, so they're becoming more expensive.
1: Mm-hmm.
0: And B, the AI boom is consuming enormous amounts of advanced memory and storage chips, making key components dramatically more expensive. And C, because these devices now come with the latest AI features, and using AI is becoming more expensive. I'll give you one hint. Apple actually also announced the reason they raise the price, because they kind of have to, right? It is a big change. They kind of said it is because of AI.
1: Oh, really?
0: So you can guess exactly why AI is making the prices so higher.
1: What do you think, Feifei?
2: I'm torn between B and C. You know, B, the AI boom is consuming enormous amount of advanced memory and storage chip. But also when it comes to consumer electronics, I'm leaning towards C. You know, it must be offering latest AI features. Otherwise, they won't be talking about price hikes of thousands of yuan overnight.
1: Yeah. I too would narrow it down to B or C, and I'll go with C. Devices now come with the latest AI features, and using AI has become more expensive.
0: Mm-hmm.
2: What is the answer?
0: It makes sense, right?
2: Yeah.
0: Because I sophisticatedly designed the answers, and the answer is B.
1: Oh, really?
0: Yeah, AI? The AI boom is consuming enormous amounts of advanced memory and storage chips, making the components dramatically expensive.
1: So this means that Apple and other tech companies are having to, and please forgive my ignorance on this because I don't understand how phones work at all when it comes to chips and stuff, mm-hmm. but does it mean that because the the AI functions within the phone is causing the chips to need some sort of redesign or something like that?
0: Actually, not directly. We know that a lot of these devices now equipped with AI features, right? Mm-hmm. But that is actually not the reason that the products or the devices getting more expensive. More likely, it's about the whole industry is getting more expensive because of the appearance or the usage of AI worldwide. So now we back with Apple. At first glance, it almost like Apple suddenly decided to like charge more, right? Mm-hmm. But that's actually not what happened. Apple may simply be the last major company to join this trend of raising the price 4 months already.
1: Other companies did it, but when Apple does it, it gets the most attention.
0: Mm-hmm. Yes. Mm. Earlier this year, several like Android phone manufacturers had already increased their prices because the cost of key components was rising. And some companies managed to hold its price much longer. Why? Because for example, Apple did something years ago that very few companies could afford. That's stockpiled components.
1: They bought in bulk.
0: Exactly. Mm-hmm. They bought in bulk for many years, and there is a contract that allows them to have a long-term supply of these more cheaper components. But now they are using... Like they're running out of the stockpiled chips.
1: So then why is making AI chips so expensive?
0: That's also because every modern AI data center also needs enormous amounts of memory and storage, right? And now we are using different brands of AI. We're asking so many questions every day. We're generating so many different pictures and videos. And thousands of servers working together to train and run these AI models. And that's why we need these AI data centers. And now these AI data centers really also need a lot of these memories, storage, and chips. And companies like Samsung or SK Hynix or Micron have limited manufacturing capacity. But when AI exploded, these companies also, they also kind of tend to shift more of their factories toward like producing high-end memory designed specifically for AI servers.
1: Mm.
0: But it's like a bakery, right? Yesterday, it baked mostly bread. Today, every restaurant suddenly wants cakes. So the bakery starts using most of its ovens to bake cakes instead. Then there won't be enough bread to serve or enough oven for these restaurants.
1: Same thing is happening with memory chips.
0: Exactly. Mm. And that's why AI has changed what the factories are making. They are all making chips for AI companies. And then there is a shortage on the chips for the phone manufacturers and these electronics.
1: So that means chip manufacturers only have so much space, right? They can only make so many chips.
0: Yeah.
1: Right? Production, you can't just tenfold increase your production in mm-hmm. 24 hours or something like that. So what are they going to do about this? Does this mean we're just going to continue to have to pay more and more and more for our tech?
0: Well, not exactly, because of course the whole industry has been realizing the landscape is changing, right? But it just takes time. So probably in the future, there are more factories building up more chips, not only for the AI data centers, but also for phone manufacturers. But the thing is that probably in the recent, probably several years, the chips will get more expensive. And probably 5 or 10 years later, we can get back to the price. But I don't think that we will totally see that, okay, now today the price got hiked and tomorrow the price got decreased. So we will still need to wait for that moment of the whole industry got more stabilized.
1: So the thing that's changed is your next computer, for example, your next laptop, and also the next data center, they're shopping from the same supplier. Is that mm-hmm. a good way to look at this?
0: Yeah.
2: So we as consumers are competing with companies building AI centers for chips. But is there another way around? Are there other alternatives than just simply building more factories, making more chips?
0: Yeah, because the idea or the logic is the AI they need to consume more chips, right? And more memory, more storage. And that's, I think, how some of these Chinese AI companies are doing. They're developing more efficient AI models so that they don't need these faster or larger storage for their AI models for training.
1: I don't get it. Why are they different? Why is that different?
0: That means that these AI models can be more efficient. One example is DeepSeek. We mentioned it before. They slashed their price.
1: That was the big news about DeepSeek when it first came out. That was the most impressive thing that everyone was talking about, is how did they build this AI model at such a greatly reduced cost?
0: Yeah. We talked about token, right? For example, you generate one picture, you need 500 tokens. But more efficient AI models, they only need 250 tokens. Hmm. That is what we call more efficient. So these more efficient AI models will consume less computing power. Like the DeepSeek V4 Pro, they cut the price to as low as 0.025 per million tokens, just one quarter of its previous price.
1: So using AI is cheaper, but
0: yes,
1: the infrastructure needed for AI is becoming more expensive.
0: Mm-hmm. But think about it. So if we say the infrastructure is the same, right? We can only build that same amount of infrastructure for AI, but you can use more AI. So that is another way around.
1: Yeah.
0: You
1: can bake more bread.
0: Exactly.
1: Mm. Yeah.
2: So they are now thinking about ways of insteading who gets the better chip, best chips, or who gets the most chips in the world. They're thinking about efficiency right now, right?
0: Yeah, like the fuel efficiency, right? Two cars may have engines of similar size, and one simply travels much further on the same amount of gasoline. So the same idea applies to AI. If you can produce similar results using fewer chips, your costs become much lower. And competition also plays a kind of big role, because China's AI market is incredibly competitive. That's how these companies, they are trying to develop more efficient AI to be in this fierce competition.
1: So the hardware is getting more expensive, and that's why we're having to pay more. The components are costing more.
0: Yes.
1: That's why we're seeing phone prices go up, laptop prices go up, and other examples too. But what about software? Software innovation is, where do we stand there? That's kind of keeping it more on the affordable side?
0: Yeah, I think with the rapid development of all of these, you know, AI companies, as I said, because of the fierce competition, they will have to find a way, and also like these DeepSeek, Alibaba's Qwen, and Tencent, Hunyuan, and Moonshan AI Kimi, they invest heavily in improving their algorithms so they can deliver strong performance using fewer computing resources.
1: So it's not about who's smartest, it's about who's most efficient, in a way?
0: Yeah, and we also had the discussion of, you know, some of these AI services, they are also charging consumers. What we can see is that, of course, the whole industry, the whole world is reflecting the fact that we are in the shortage of these infrastructure. But I think we are also getting into the phase of, you know, getting used to the world of paying for the intellectual property, so-called.
1: Yeah, but I'm curious to see how people respond, how consumers respond to these types of price increases. Because when you explain it like that, like the components are becoming more expensive, and also the people who produce the chips can't produce them fast enough, and then data centers, we don't have enough of them, and there's a competition for those. When you explain it like that, I have trouble keeping up with what you're talking about. So all I know is, and that's all I care about, honestly. When I go to the computer store,
0: yeah.
1: Wait a minute, that new computer is now $3,500. I just came here yesterday, and it was $3,500 yuan less. Why? What's going on? I don't know what happens to the consumer mindset when that happens. Do people just start buying secondhand tech more because they don't really understand what's going on because it's so incredibly complicated.
0: Mm. I think that
1: they
0: is...
1: They just feel insulted.
0: Yeah, that's really a good perspective because for me, I first got the news and I just realized that, okay, the device that I was checking yesterday just got 1,500 yuan more expensive, and that probably just eliminated the hope of, or the eliminated wish that I want to buy this.
1: Yeah.
0: So, of course, that's the mentality of a lot of consumers, and maybe there can be another round of secondhand devices to be flowing the market again.
2: I think it can also start to pushing producers thinking about there must be another way around than just, you know, increasing your prices. I mean, 1,000 yuan for the exact same features is not really fair for most of the consumers out there.
1: It's tough to convince somebody.
2: Yeah, and you are just pushing your consumers out of your market share by simply raising prices.
1: Really interesting. Thank you for that explanation, Yushin. And that will do it for... That was a nice, informative edition of The Why. That will do it for today's roundtable. Thanks for being with us today. For Feifei and Yushin, I'm Steve. Have a great one, and we'll see you next time.
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1: Now the news. I'm Wen Ji. Foreign Minister Wang Yi says China is ready to strengthen cooperation with Denmark in green economy, innovation, and artificial intelligence. Wang also called for deepening people-to-people exchanges when meeting with Danish King Frederik X in Copenhagen, the first stop of his Nordic tour. The Danish King said the royal family and he himself stand ready to play an active role in carrying forward the traditional friendship between the two countries and promoting the further development of bilateral relations. During the visit, Wang also held talks with Danish Foreign Minister Lars Løkke Rasmussen. The second Chinese medical expert team has arrived in Kinshasa to carry forward international cooperation in Ebola prevention and control. The team will work with the health authorities of the Democratic Republic of the Congo to provide support in epidemiological investigation, laboratory testing, and treatment. On Thursday, DRC President Felix Tshisekedi expressed gratitude to friendly countries and international organizations, including China, for backing the DRC in its fight against Ebola. The country has reported over 1,500 confirmed Ebola cases, including 473 deaths in the outbreak caused by the Bundibugyo virus. The World Health Organization said the situation remains serious, with transmission continuing in the eastern provinces of Ituri and North Kivu. A wildfire has scorched at least 2,300 hectares of land in Spain's northeastern region of Catalonia. Nearly 10,000 residents in Girona province have either evacuated or taken shelter due to the blaze. Strong winds have hampered firefighting efforts and triggered secondary blazes, causing the fire to spread to a nature reserve. Local fire services have deployed more than 400 firefighters, along with multiple helicopters and firefighting aircraft. Spain's military emergency unit has sent 200 soldiers and 60 vehicles to reinforce the response. Officials said their priority is to contain the blaze as much as possible and minimize damage. Citing local police, Spanish media reported that a worker has been detained on suspicion of arson. A dangerous heat wave upended 4th of July celebrations across swaths of the U.S. on Friday. It forced officials in the nation's capital and elsewhere to cancel or postpone dozens of parades, concerts, and fireworks displays. Record-breaking temperatures spread to the eastern U.S. from the Midwest earlier this week due to the emergence of a high-pressure system known as a heat dome. It traps a mass of hot air over a region and can cause humidity to spike. Authorities say the number of deaths from the twin earthquakes that struck Venezuela on June 24th has risen to over 2,600 as of Friday, with more than 12,000 people injured. National Assembly President Jorge Rodriguez said over 6,400 people have been rescued. He said authorities had set up 59 temporary camps to accommodate those affected by the disaster. He added that over 3,300 international rescuers and 29,000 emergency responders remain deployed across the country to respond to the emergency. Peru's electoral authority has proclaimed Keiko Fujimori of the Popular Force Party the winner of the June 7th presidential election. The official count shows Fujimori received over 50% of the votes. She will take office on July 28th for a term through 2031. In sports, Argentina has advanced to the World Cup round of 16 after sealing a dramatic 3-2 extra time victory against a resilient Cape Verde. The South American side scored first and led the game, but Cape Verde equalized twice, including a long shot from Sidney Lopez Cabral in extra time. The game ultimately went in Argentina's direction after a header in the 111th minute, which was deflected off Cape Verde's defender. Argentina will next face Egypt, which beat Australia in a penalty shootout earlier Friday. And that's the news. I'm Wen Jie.
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3: Welcome to The Bridge, enlightening conversations on world cultures, life, and everything in between. Hey everyone, this is Jason Smith, host of The Bridge podcast from sunny California. If you like the show, don't forget to subscribe. We love The Bridge.
2: Hey everyone, I'm Jason Smith, originally from sunny California, now living in beautiful Beijing. Joining us today is John Ross, a senior fellow at the Chongyang Institute for Financial Studies at Renmin University of China here in Beijing, a winner of China's highest awards for foreign experts and writers on China. He is the author of numerous books, including China's Great Road. Welcome back to The Bridge to China, John.
4: Very pleased to be here.
2: Yeah, I'm really excited to ask you some questions. We had so much happen this year so far. But before we get to that, Trump has said he's coming to China now. I guess it's in May. I'm not sure because he keeps pushing it back. Do you think that this might alleviate some of the trade tensions between the U.S., China, and other partners in Europe and around the world?
4: Well, when he comes, I imagine will be determined by when the war with Iran stops, which is not completely under his control. I think he's unlikely to make a trip out of it would look very bad, I think, for the U.S. president to be go out of the United States while a war is going on. So we will see about that. It is always useful to have contact between heads of state. This can avoid misunderstandings because that's a big danger because these are the people who take the decisions. So if they have misunderstandings and or if they have a wrong analysis of the situation, I mean, it would have been rather better for the world if Adolf Hitler was more in contact with reality before he decided to invade the Soviet Union, which turned out to be a disastrous mistake. On the other hand, the fundamental parameters of the situation determined by the relative economic situation of the United States and China, which is earlier last year, in April, Trump thought that he could trample all over China and therefore imposed 145% tariffs and thought China'd retreat. And China just said, well, in that case, we're going to cut off the rare earths. We're not going to change our economic policies. And Trump found out that the American car industry would come to a halt within 6 months, whereupon he dropped these tariffs. I mean, China's now more or less in the same position as other countries. So unfortunately, he sometimes has to be acquainted with reality before he takes a sensible decision. It will therefore be very beneficial from the point of being in contact with the reality of China for it to be in discussion, but the outcome will still be determined by the most fundamental factors in the situation.
2: Can we talk about Starmer's visit? Because Starmer also just came to Beijing, and this follows a litany of other people, including the Prime Minister of Canada. Do you think that the UK's relationship with China is going to improve over the foreseeable future?
4: The way I would put that is I am mildly optimistic, but which is two words. One is I am optimistic.

0: I think that the situation will go forward, because I think that the economic situation confronting Britain and the economic situation confronting Europe is very bad. And it was bad even before the Iran war, and now it's going to get worse. And therefore, he very much needs economic relations with China. That, I think, will lead to the situation going forward. So that's why I'm optimistic. Why am I mildly as opposed to greatly? It's because the United States, of course, is putting on big pressure for the relations between Europe and Britain not to improve. And Starmer is not prepared to break with the framework of the United States. So therefore, what he's trying to do is, I think he's trying to find the maximum room for maneuver without a strategic break with the United States. So therefore, I'd put it in two words. One, yes, I think it will go forward. I'm optimistic, but I'm mildly optimistic, not greatly optimistic. I wish I could say I thought it was going to be, you know, a huge step forward, etc. But in important matters, you've got to be realistic. Obviously, for China, mildly optimistic is better than, you know, deterioration, because the British government has been acting very stupidly, you know, for a considerable number of years. So that's the phrase I would use, mildly optimistic.
1: You know, in addition to being an economist, you were the economist in London for some time. I'm really wondering, from your perspective, when you think about trade with China and how it could benefit the UK, I'm sure you've thought about this a lot personally. What kind of relationship should the UK have with China to benefit the people of the UK?
0: Well, the fundamental one, I mean, you know, I'm a supporter of the Labour Party. Therefore, I'm not being biased, but I say that I think the person who had the best grasp of the situation was David Cameron, the Conservative Prime Minister. Looked at from the point of view of London, the relations between Britain and China are advantageous in the sense that they don't really compete very much in different same areas. Therefore, they're complementary. For example, Britain's manufacturing really is a history of decline. It still has a position in certain very high value-added pharmaceuticals and a few niche areas, but it's not really a great manufacturing power, whereas China, of course, is the world's manufacturing powerhouse. On the other hand, London is, with New York, one of the only two real international global financial centres. Therefore, Cameron had a very sensible idea, which was Chinese companies are attempting to go international. That for that, they need an international base. London is the best international base. It's less political risk than being in New York. It speaks English, so it's the same language. And although New York is a bigger total financial center, the core of the New York is the U.S. domestic economy. You make your reputation in the American financial by the U.S. economy, whereas nobody makes their reputation in the city simply by dealing with the British economy. It's a medium economy. That's the way you put it. It's incredibly international. People make their reputation in London because of their command internationally. So therefore, Cameron had a rather sensible idea, which is to encourage Chinese companies to make London their base for going international. We had a even bigger advantage at that time, of course, because Britain was part of the European Union. So it was then a base in the European Union, and that was a very good idea. It's not only in finance; it's highly skilled in advertising. It's highly skilled in some human resource sectors, and they were very complementary. So two economies which didn't compete very much, and were highly complementary, and that was a very sensible idea. And that was when I was running London's economic policy. That's what we concentrated on. I mean, I had dozens and dozens of meetings regarding the question of China, and I know how interested the financial sector in London was. They thought, that's great. China wants to go international. China's got huge financial resources. Please come to London. We're a very good base. And they didn't have to bluff. It was a really good base. That was, of course, then all wrecked by the decisions by the United States to worsen relationships. And that's why, for example, Britain took sensible decisions to join the Asian Infrastructure Investment Bank, for example, despite the opposition of the United States. But that was all wrecked by the relationships of the United States, which demanded that Huawei be cut out of the British telecommunications system, which had been a very good part of for a long time. The telecommunications companies in Britain didn't want it. because Huawei was good, very good value. It did damage to the British economy. It failed to take advantage of the openings, and it created a big mess. Now the result of which is Britain's economic situation is rather bad, not primarily due to the situation with China, primarily due to the war in Europe, in Ukraine and other factors of that type. But nevertheless, relations with China can come out of it. But the problem is, you know, more than a decade has been wasted in that situation. So in this case, I'm not a conservative, but the person who had the most sensible idea on this was David Cameron. I mean, the level of national politics. London, when I was running it to when Ken Livingstone was mayor, pursued exactly the same policy even earlier. Oh, yeah.
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1: You study a lot of things, including the Belt and Road Initiative, which I hope to get to later, but you also study China's economy from within China, and you study it at Renmin University here in Beijing. A lot of Western political pundits and media professionals, especially in the US, the UK, Europe, they like to refer to China's economy as slowing. You know, depending on how you measure it, it could be accurate or not. It looks like it's actually adding $1 trillion a year, despite the fact that GDP is reducing as a metric in terms of its growth each year. In your assessment, how is China's GDP growth last year and the last couple of years and now, and what factors have contributed to its resilience?
0: Well, it's growing entirely in line with the projections that it made. I mean, one of the problems of the people who write on China's economy in the West is they don't bother to read what China says. They think they're so arrogant and think that they know better that they don't even bother to read what China says. And then they're surprised that China doesn't do what they claimed it should have done when China never said it was going to do it in the first place. So let's go back and look at it fundamentally. At the time of the adoption of the last five-year plan, that's the 14th one, China set two intermediate-term goals. That is, it went beyond the five-year plan. One was to 2035, which the target was to become a moderately developed economy. And then the other one was for 2049. That's 100 years of the People's Republic of China, in which it would be a fully developed modern socialist society. Okay, now, in doing the exact growth targets, China was very careful wording. It said, there is no obstacle to doubling GDP and GDP per capita between 2020 and 2035. That's very careful. It doesn't say this is a target. It says there is no obstacle. Okay, well, but we can take that. That means if you want to double GDP and GDP per capita, and because they're the same thing in China because there's no population growth, that means you have to have 4.7% growth rate average between 2020 and 2035. Actually, in the first 5 years, China grew a bit faster than that. It's growing about 5%. So the latest target, 4.5 to 5%, well, the 4.7% that's required falls slap bang in the middle of that range. So China is growing exactly in line with what it projected. And if people actually bother to read what China do, they'd see that China is advancing in line with the targets which it itself set, not what somebody else invented. That's what it said it was going to do. Then if you look at it internationally, that means the US economy grows at slightly over 2% a year. That means China's economy has grown more than twice as fast as the US, and Europe's economy grows a little bit above 1% a year, and Japan also. So that means China's economy is growing more than twice as fast as the United States. It's growing four times as fast as Europe and Japan. But the other thing which is crucial, and this is the new qualitative thing, is the technological character of this. Because China has achieved during the 14th five-year plan something no developing economy has ever achieved before. That is to become a technological leader in a number of areas. I'm not pretending that China is the technological leader in everything. You've had developing countries which grew very rapidly before, not as fast as China, but nevertheless, they were growing fast. But none ever became a technological leader. And that's what China's achieved. It's achieved it in EVs. It's achieved it in renewable energy. It's achieved it in pharmaceuticals. It's achieved it in sectors of AI. And that is something new. And that's obviously going to develop much further during the new five-year plan. So China has grown exactly in the way which it projected. So if the West is surprised about this, it's because they don't bother to find out what China itself has been projecting. And China has outperformed its goals ever since Deng Xiaoping took them, set these goals in at the time of

0: Foreman opening up, and it continues to hit the goals which it set. So that's what the outcomes come in. And the latest five-year plan and this year's growth target is entirely in line with what China projected.
1: I want to take on some criticisms because I'm not necessarily equipped to answer them, but I think that you might. So I'm going to ask you a three-part question. So critics often point out structural issues in China. So I would say a lot of people point to unemployment, which I clock at 5.2%. I think that's healthy. I don't know, but a lot of people say China has an unemployment issue. People point at the real estate issue, that the price of real estate has gone down over the last 5 years, and people point at consumption and that China needs to increase consumption. How do you look at these three metrics?
0: Well, the first one is, let's take the question of unemployment. Unemployment in China is not excessive. It has an issue which the government has to pay greater attention to, which is the following. The rate of growth of productivity in China is very fast, one of the fastest in the world, probably the fastest in the world. Right. Now, that creates a problem. That means that, therefore, the economy has to grow fast. Otherwise, you will have unemployment, because that's the inevitable thing. If you can produce the same output with less people, that's what the productivity is. The economy's got to grow fast. And then, as in all countries, the new entries into the workforce, that is young people, are less skilled and less experienced and therefore less employable than people who have got longer experience. That's the same with every country in the world. If you have a pressure on employment, unemployment, it shows up amongst young people for that reason, right? Okay. But there's no great crisis. It's just an attempt at a matter which China has to pay you some attention to, and it is paying attention to. One of the key targets, which is in the five-year plan, is the expansion of employment. On the question of consumption, this is a hopeless confusion in the West. Absolute hopeless confusion, right? And they don't understand it, because the boost in consumption could mean one of two things. And not merely is it necessary to separate them, but they're directly contradictory. It could mean that you have to expand consumption as fast as possible. Well, that's very, very important, because consumption is the material basis of people's living standards. That determines how much they can buy, how much food, how much housing, how many holidays they can take, etc. That's extremely important, right? But it's used in the West frequently as another thing, which is to say, what it is we should have the highest percentage of consumption in GDP. Well, not merely are these the same thing, they're directly contradictory. That is, the higher the percentage of consumption in GDP, the more slowly consumption will grow. This is not maybe what you would expect from the point of view of economic theory. It's just confirmed by the facts. Therefore, when they say boost consumption, they can mean two different things, one of which is I entirely agree with, which is that you have to increase the rate of living standards as fast as possible, which is consumption. There's a limit to that, because you also have to invest and so on and so forth. But as much as sustainably possible, as rapidly as possible. And the second one is that you have to increase the percentage of consumption in GDP, in which case the rate of growth of consumption will slow down. So this is hopelessly confused from the point of view of theoretical economics, right? Okay. The reason is very simple, because consumption, by definition, is not an input into production. If something is an input into production, it's not consumption. So therefore, if you are reducing the inputs into production by increasing the percentage of consumption, then the economy will grow more slowly and consumption will grow slowly. So this whole thing is absolutely, for our government, hopeless confusion in the West. Yeah, I started studying China's economy in 1978, and I wrote my first big article on China's economy in 1992, which is, heaven help us, how long? That's 34 years ago, right? Okay. Yes, and this is China continuing to make transitions. In 1978, the big problem in China was that to make sure everybody had a house and make sure everybody had enough food. That was the focus then. Then it moved into medium technology, let's say production of personal computers, electronic goods, etc. And now it's making a transition into another type of thing, which is high technology. Yes, so of course, some sectors of the economy are contracting and other sectors of the economy are growing very fast. That's why you have to use GDP and averages, because you will always be able to find something below the average and you will always be able to find something above the average. I mean, you can always predict, it wouldn't matter where it was, you would always find something which is performing worse than the average. And that's because the sectors which are becoming less important, and that's what's happening in real estate. But that's why you have to look at the economy as a whole. You can't rip a thing out of context, because if you cherry pick, you will always be able to find something. I could equally find you something which is growing at 25 or 30% and claim that the economy is, you know, growing at an unbelievable level. And it's just absolute nonsense. You have to look at the economy as a whole.
1: Wow. I'd never really thought about it that way. Actually, you've completely changed my outlook on how to view the economy. Thank you for that. I want to talk about poverty alleviation, because this, you know, China raised, you know, depending on how we look at it, hundreds of millions of people out of extreme poverty. You know, how does this compare to models in the West? And what lessons can the West learn? Because I know there's poverty in the United States, and there's extreme poverty in the United States, 1.25%, I believe. And what can developing countries learn from China's model?
0: Well, I think two things. One, yeah, I mean, China, if you go back to 1978, 850 million people out of World Bank defined poverty. It's, well, one time it was almost 100% of those who have been taken out of poverty. I'm glad to see that some other countries, India, for example, now, and some parts of sub-Saharan Africa are growing. And so China's no longer 100%, which is good, because I want those countries to get out of poverty as well. Okay. But nevertheless, it's the single biggest contribution to that. And there are two factors in this. One is there is no substitute for rapid economic growth. If you cannot lift hundreds of millions of people out of poverty via redistribution, as it's put in China, it's, you know, socialism, or let's not use socialism, let's just say good life, is not redistribution of, or the equal distribution of poverty. That's not what it's about, right? You have to grow. There is no substitute for rapid economic growth. But the other big lesson is that, as we find out in Europe and in the United States, trickle down doesn't work. I mean, in the United States, why is there so much political discontent and why is there such poverty? The economy has been growing not as fast as China, but relatively reasonably. 2% a year would be enough to maintain an increase in living standards. But it's all been going to the top 10% of the population. Therefore, the sections in the United States at the bottom have been getting worse off. They're not even maintaining their position. And China has two things. One is it's the increase in real wages, that is the average income of the population. The studies done by the International Labour Organization show that for decades, China has had the fastest growth of real wages, that is inflation-adjusted wages, in the world. So you have two processes going on. One is that the poorest people are being lifted out of poverty, which is fantastic, and gets the headlines, is great, but it also means the average standard of living is growing very fast. The second final thing is, however, even if you don't rely upon trickle-down, which China doesn't, the final, let's say in China, 50 million, or the final 5% or 10% of the economy won't occur spontaneously. In China, to get rid of the final things of poverty, you had to have a mass mobilization of hundreds of thousands of people were involved in this. I mean, hundreds of thousands of people were involved in implementing the campaign, and tens of millions of people were affected, because this had to be such as things as, for example, in some villages, for example, were in positions where you simply can't make them economically viable. They don't have a transport system. It would be impossibly expensive to put in, you know, proper sanitation, properly electricity. So in the most extreme cases, while China in general wanted people to stay where they were, they had to create new housing, new villages, and they had to move people. Then they had to take very decisions to do some things which were not necessarily most economically rational or profitable. That's better than rational at that point in time. You know, build tunnels through mountains and other things, and getting power supplies, etc. To areas which were depressed. And that was a huge mobilization. And it was one of the targets. You had to have, it was targeted down to, you know, the level of individual villages in order to do this. The final bit couldn't be done simply by relying upon economic growth. So therefore, that's what I think that is a lesson for every developing country. They have to have rapid economic development, and they have to have a conscious policy to get poverty. You can see this statistically. Because one of the funniest things is people say, oh, the social conditions in China are very bad and it's all slave labor, et cetera, et cetera. Okay, well, let's look at this then. Okay. In economics, it's well known that the per capita, the best overall indicator of social conditions is life expectancy. Why? Because it takes all the good

0: social policies. So you can look at a country and say, well, is it growing in line with or more than or less than its GDP per capita? Well, then the situation is clear. In the United States, you live 2 years less than you would expect from the GDP per capita. That means the overall social conditions in the United States are negative. And you can measure this. This is not just a, you know, reporting on things. This is shown in the fact that the life expectancy is less than you would expect. And in the case of China, life expectancy is about 2 years better than you would expect that from its GDP per capita. That's showing you, therefore, the overall is far from being slave labor and super exploitation and all this stuff. What is actually happening is the social conditions in China mean that the social policies are a positive even beyond what is the very rapid economic growth. And it's these two processes. It's the economic growth and the specifically targeted social policies that explain for the success in eliminating poverty and improving the conditions of the people. And that, of course, is a general lesson for all developing countries.
1: Wow. Have you written a paper on this? Because I want to read more about this particular insight, because that is phenomenal.
0: Well, yes, there's two things. I wrote it in my first book that was published in Chinese, called China's the Great Game. That's written in 2016. There's a whole chapter on that. And then I'm actually working with people literally at this moment on a much more extensive study of it globally, which is with Global South Insights, which is a data project that I work with in addition to my work in Shenyang. And which is looking at this on a global scale, because I looked at it particularly from the point of view of China, because I'd studied China's economy from 1978. But when I wrote the book, I obviously had to deal with the Mao period from 1949 to 1978, and I had not studied that in great detail. So I wanted to approach that really. Now, I formed the following conclusions. So, as regards the economy, some people lay the emphasis during the Mao period, that 49 to 76 or 78, on the layings of the foundation of economic growth in China, the first heavy industry, the first cars, etc. All of it is true. But actually, the thing that China's economic growth in that period was not much faster than the world. It was a bit faster than the global average, but it was not much faster. So I don't think there was an economic miracle in China. It's true, it was the precondition for the later growth. But what was sensational in that period was the social improvement. Life expectancy, depending upon, increased by about 30 years during this life, the period of Mao. If you want to understand why Mao is so highly regarded in China, it's not merely for the obvious thing of, you know, throwing out the foreigners and liberating China, etc. If somebody during your lifetime, you live 30 years longer than you did at the beginning, you tend to feel rather well disposed towards them. And so therefore, the way I put it is during the early period, you had you did not have an economic miracle. You had the foundations of later development, but you did not have an economic miracle, but you did have a social miracle. And that's the first thing that you've got to get right, okay? And then I had given you what I already said since 78. Yeah, so I did that all that on study in China. What we're doing at the present time is we're extending that to other parts of the world. And it's very interesting, the results, the same methodology. I mean, the countries which are outstanding are countries like Cuba, far, far higher life expectancy than you would expect from its GDP per capita. Vietnam, some ex-socialist countries, such as Albania, etc., we've shown the conditions of this. So you can measure objectively what is the effect of the social policies of a country. Do you live longer than you would expect or shorter? In Europe, just because where I come from, you live roughly what you would expect. Except in Southern Europe, they clearly are much better in countries like Italy and Spain. You live significantly longer than you'd expect. They know how to live clearly in these countries, right? Whereas in Northern Europe, Britain, Germany, you live more or less what you would expect to live. And in the case of the United States, you live significantly less than you would expect to do. I mean, the big question which should be being discussed in the United States is, why do Americans die so young? That is the objective question which is posed there. Yeah, so we will be publishing that later this year, because it's not possible to do such a comprehensive study with one person. You have to have statisticians and a team of people on it. So yeah, we'll

0: We will be publishing that later this year.
1: Well, when you do, please send me a message. I can put it a shout out on Twitter and other places to let people know, or maybe we could have another interview to discuss it. Oh, yeah.
2: You're listening to The Bridge.
1: Let's talk about green energy, especially in the context of the Iran war, which is clearly an oil war. It's a war for the Middle East. It's we also had Venezuela. The United States invaded the sovereign nation of Venezuela, kidnapped their elected leader, another oil producing country. At the same time, China is producing solar and wind at scale, and it's being absorbed by the developing world, Europe, and other countries, nations around the world. Even in Nepal, I think 73% of all new cars are purchased are EVs from China. So, I mean, China is absolutely disrupting big oil and developing these new energy technologies. How is that related to sustainable development, economics, and does this insulate developing countries from oil shocks?
0: Well, unfortunately, no, it doesn't insulate them. It helps. But we're only at the beginning of the transition towards renewable energy. And we've got to understand this is one of the greatest economic transitions in history. The entire basis of the economy since the Industrial Revolution has been based on fossil fuels. Firstly, coal during the 19th century, and then oil and gas during the 20th century, okay? Because nobody knew about the question of climate change then, so that these were developed. So now we know that if we continue in that way, we're going to have a planetary disaster. I mean this literally, seriously, there are two things which can destroy the existing basis of human civilization. One is nuclear war, which can do it, in 30 minutes. And the other is climate change, which will take some decades to do, but will have the same consequences. These are the two known existential threats to humanity. Right. Therefore, you had to make this transition anyway. But there is now, however, this has now become, due to the manufacturing prowess of China, also an economic incentive. Because what has happened is that renewable energy has now become cheaper than the fossil fuels. The latest international study shows that, for example, in electricity generation, in 86% of cases, it is cheaper to use renewable energy than it is to use fossil fuels. And therefore, you have a very ironic situation in the United States, which is that Trump is, on the one hand, trying to turn the clock back and get, build everything on oil, but actually on the ground, people in the United States are investing in renewable energy, except where he bans it, such as banning wind turbine and so on, all this type of stuff. But it doesn't stop it. Even in the Republican states, they're investing in renewable energy. And you can see very remarkable changes, for example, in a country like India. I know because I've worked with people. I'm not an expert on climate change, so sort of my input in, I work with them because they know what's necessary from the point of climate change, and I know what is the situation in the economy. And if we went back, say, 10, 15 years, India was a big skeptic, that's to put it politely, probably against the idea that you had to develop renewable energy because it thought there was a trade-off between poverty alleviation and climate change. That is, it thought that fossil fuels were cheaper. The most important thing was to get Indian people out of poverty. Therefore, it would not go in for renewable energy. It made some sort of verbal gestures about it, but didn't do it. Now it's completely changed its policy. And the reason is because of the economic factor, which is it is cheaper to install renewable energy in India than it is. So instead of the goal of poverty alleviation, which would be a very difficult choice, it's a very difficult thing. It's all very well. I have no sympathy with those people who are called for degrowth, etc. It's one thing if you've got the standard of living of Europe or the United States and you say, well, we've got a constitution on redistribution, we don't need to grow. Fine, that you can argue about that. Okay. If you are living in sub-Saharan Africa or in India without a toilet, the idea that you don't need to grow economically is frankly nonsense and put forward by people who live in rather privileged countries are out of touch with reality. Therefore, it would have been a difficult choice, but this has now been totally transformed. It is now cheaper to use renewable energy. So the question of poverty alleviation, economic development is not contradictory to renewable energy. It is in line with it.

0: And why has this occurred? It's due to the manufacturing prowess of China. It is the enormous expansion of solar power, et cetera, that's been driving its costs downwards. And it's not stopped going downwards either. It's continuing to go downwards. So Trump, with his attacks on renewable energy and oil, is driving the US economy, an economic bunker. Now, it's not enough to offset it because fossil fuels have been dominant for, 250 years since the Industrial Revolution, you're not going to replace them in years. This is a transition which will take decades. A rough estimate, I think the total complete this transition will take 30 or 40 years because it's so enormous. You've got to replace the whole energy basis of the entire world economy. It will aid in offsetting the effects of oil price increases, etc., but it won't in the short term be enough to offset it, unfortunately.
1: You know, you're involved in an organization called No Cold War, the No Cold War Initiative. Can you explain the organization, what it stands for, and why it's crucial today in the geopolitical climate that is evolving?
0: Well, first, yes, this was formed in 2020 and came out of really the thing of two discussions. One is, what was the economic situation, and the second was, what was the degree of censorship in the West and how to get around it? Right. If you look at the situation was analyzed as dangerous because, let's look at the situation. The United States is losing economically in competition with China. It engages in a great deal of bluff and periodically says that peak China, et cetera, but actually it's losing. And it's not merely incidentally losing only to China. It's most spectacularly losing to China. But the other big global South economies are growing faster than the United States. You know, India's growing faster than the United States. Indonesia's growing faster than the United States. Vietnam is growing faster than the United States. The US is losing economically. It could get out of this, but it would require a huge internal change in the US, which we can't go into, at least in this question. Right, okay. But the danger is that the United States is still militarily dominant. It spends more than the next nine countries in the world put together, and therefore there is a danger it will turn to military solutions. This was a somewhat controversial view, minority view, when this was put forward in 2020. We started discussions in 2019 about doing this. Right, okay. I think I'm making a comparison with the old Cold War. In the old Cold War, there was more or less military parity between the Soviet Union and the United States, but there was never economic parity. The Soviet Union was never even half the size of the US economy. Therefore, that the incentive for the United States was to turn the struggle onto the economic terrain, not the military one. Even the big arms buildup of Reagan in the 1980s wasn't really designed to have a war with the Soviet Union. It was designed to put big economic strain on the Soviet economy. So therefore, the pressure on the US was to move things. I mean, it did have wars. Of course, it had horrific wars. You know, Vietnam. I mean, that's how I became involved in political activity. So I'm not trying to pretend it was Pacific, but it didn't have an incentive to have a frontal military confrontation. It had, because it was strong economically and weak, relatively weaker or equal militarily. In the new situation in the world, it is losing economically but strong militarily. And therefore, the danger is that we'll attempt to resolve matters militarily. Now, I think, unfortunately, the 6 years since we put forward this view, which was published in a book, it's not a secret, has very much confirmed this. That is, the United States, and of course, very spectacularly as we speak, that is, the United States has increasingly resorted to military solutions. This is obviously the genocide which has been taking place in Gaza, the attack on Venezuela, the war in Ukraine, which is created by the expansion of NATO. And US policy has become more adventurous because previously it would attack developing countries. Well, now it's attacked a very big developing country, Vietnam, Iran, which is the biggest since Vietnam. But it was also prepared in Ukraine to have a proxy war with a nuclear-armed state, that is Russia. That's real adventurism. Because I follow the readings in the United States carefully on strategy. You have people there who think that a war with China is necessary. They don't actually have confidence in the American economic system. If you really had confidence in the economic system in the United States, say, right, we have peace and we will outcompete you and therefore we won't need any war. But they don't actually have confidence in the US economic system, despite what they claim it's the greatest system ever, et cetera, et cetera. Right. They think that we have what I call, let's call it military-related solutions with the China, which I don't mean simply a straightforward all-out war, because that's the most dangerous, because it would probably almost inevitably become nuclear. It means such things as provoking a war with China around the question of Taiwan. This is not implicit. There are people who write books about this. They advocate it, and they argue that this would be a conventional war which the United States would win. Now, again, I don't want to exaggerate. That is a minority view in the United States, and it's within what may call important military foreign policy circles, and it's not close to being a majority either. I'd say it's 10 to 15%. But it's 10 to 15% within the mainstream. It's not a few nutters, you know, on the fringes. I think the reason that it's rejected is that because you go to war with another nuclear-armed state around a vital interest for it like Taiwan, can you guarantee that this war is going to remain conventional? Phew, that's one hell of a risk. And I think that the American military and the core of the U.S. establishment, foreign policy establishment, thinks that's why they reject it, because it's too risky. They don't believe that this is a scenario. Another one, which is actively put forward, again, I'm not making this up, people write it, is to carry out an energy blockade of China. Because although China is now becoming more and more developing renewables, still for a number of years, let's say 5 years, 10 years, don't know exactly, it will still require energy imports. Furthermore, although the largest, biggest supply of energy imports to China is Russia, Russia can only supply about 20% of China's oil imports, and it could increase its output a bit, but it couldn't replace West Asia or the Middle East, right? Therefore, China's dependent upon that. However, the old idea that you could put on a naval blockade of China close to China won't work anymore, because the Chinese Navy has become too strong. And that probably includes the Straits of Malacca as well. Therefore, if you're going to blockade China energy-wise, you have to do it thousands of kilometers from China, because China will not have conventional military forces capable of projecting itself equal to the United States over thousands of kilometers for many years to come. What does that mean? That means you have to cut off from the oil from Venezuela, or you have to have the capacity to cut off the oil from Venezuela, and you have to have the capacity to cut off the oil from the West Asia and the Middle East. This is why the view that the United States will become less interested in the Middle East. Don't forget, that was a theory which was put forward, let's say, 5 to 10 years ago. They said the United States has now become self-sufficient in oil. That's true, due to fracking. It doesn't need to import oil. Therefore, it will become less interested in the question of West Asia and the Middle East. Okay, but that hasn't happened. They've had more wars there than there were previously. Why? Because the United States would want to have the capacity, makes sense of this, is to cut off the oil to other people. And the other people would centrally include China. So therefore, I would say militarily related solutions doesn't necessarily mean, you know, just a world war with China. It can mean using military pressure against China. And this creates a very dangerous situation, because the economic competition with the United States it's not going to succeed. Its situation is going to get worse. There was a notorious statement, which, for those who wish to say that Germany was responsible for the First World War, which is, of course, a debate amongst historians. What's held to be the smoking gun was the statement by von Moltke, the head of the German military staff, that war was inevitable and the sooner the better. Now, which sounds very aggressive, of course, but it was actually a rational statement. it was the United States is growing faster than Germany. Russia is growing faster than Germany. If war is inevitable, then we should have the war as soon as possible. This was just an assessment of the situation. And it was put by someone who's listening to a podcast. If the United States is going to have a war, these are the better conditions. In 5 years' time, the situation will be worse. I think there's a great obstacle to that, which I think is the American people. The American people don't want such wars. And they will tolerate going and kidnap somebody like in Venezuela. But I see no appetite amongst the American people for prolonged ground wars. As long as democracy exists in the United States, they'll stop it. Now, I'm old enough to remember the Vietnam War, so I know that these dynamics, okay? Well, then this one solution to that, of course, is to get rid of democracy in the United States, which is what Trump wants to do. I mean, he says he wants to be a dictator, so, you know, we can take him at his word. And, of course, more important than his declarations is the attempts, the packing of the Supreme Court, the attempts to undermine Congress, the use of, anti-immigrant forces basically to terrorize cities, the so-called nationalization of the midterm elections, which means, you know, ballot rigging, etc. I think as long as, that's why I consider the question of maintenance of democracy in the United States is one of the most important questions in the world, because there are active attempts to undermine it. Many of the people who are in Silicon Valley are quite openly dictatorial. They are fascists. That's the way I describe it. I don't think that America is fascist. They would like to make it fascist. Okay, but that's a big problem for them, because the American people have some struggle against this. So that's the situation's danger. So that's the strategic idea. Then the other idea which we had is that, of course, censorship in the West around the question of China and these threats to the war has become more and more intense. Take myself, for example. I was published on the question of China for many years in The Guardian. They won't publish it now. Somebody who's even better known than I am in the West, like Martin Jakes, who's, you know, because of his books, When China Rules the World, that he says he doesn't even bother to submit them to The Guardian anymore because they won't publish it. So the censorship which exists in the West has got much, much worse around the question of China. And therefore, what you can use is social media. So therefore, there is a network of people like yourselves, none of whom, of course, has the power of, you know, some the big central broadcasting organizations, but put together, they reach many, many, many tens of millions of people. So the two ideas. And then what we wanted to do is we wanted to create something incredibly international. I mean, you can go to No Cold War's website, which I, of course, encourage people to do, and you'll find the list of the coordinating committee. I mean, it's very pleasant. I'm in an organization in which white people are a minority and incredibly international. You know, we have people from Brazil, Mexico, South Korea, North Macedonia, Pakistan, India, South Africa. I can't remember everybody, which is incredibly international. And therefore, of course, that's very important, because a part of our analysis is, with such a global situation, is the interchange of ideas. We meet, you know, every week, in which you're able to get a report from most places in the world of what is happening, and that helps correct many views. So it's that. I would like to think that our activity is not needed, but unfortunately, our thesis that the United States would increasingly turn to military solutions, I'm afraid, is very much confirmed by what is happening, as you can see, of course, literally at this moment.
1: You know, I want to talk about what you just mentioned, social media, to some extent. You know, we have China opened up visa-free entry into China for countries without reciprocation over the last couple of years. And with Starmer's visit, it looks like people from the United Kingdom will be able to come to China visa-free soon. I want to see your evaluation. Do you think that, you know, thousands or tens of thousands or hundreds of thousands of people from the UK coming to China to visit over the next couple of years might possibly dramatically impact the way that people in the West see China, because they're going to be uploading their own videos and traveling around the country, going to Xinjiang for themselves, going to Beijing, and seeing what China is actually like versus what they get on The Guardian and the BBC?
0: Yeah, again, let's choose it very carefully. You said dramatically impact. It will impact. That's why, of course, because there are still other contrary things that, you know, the main British media, as I say, exercise almost complete censorship on the ability to put out material on China, and it puts out false information about many, many other things. Yes, it is true that anybody who comes to China sees the reality within, you know, half an hour, more or less. You know, they get off the plane, they get into the city, and they say, "Oh my God, this is incredibly advanced, and it's clean. Nobody's walking around looking terrified and terrorized as though they're in some police state, and it's a better city. I mean, it's more pleasant." I mean, you know, for example, it's more pleasant to be in Shanghai or Beijing than it is to be, for example, in London or New York. You know, you don't have homeless people sleeping all over the place. You don't have totally run down infrastructure. You have a very, you know, health service is able to functions very well. Yes, of course, that has an impact. But on the other hand, the number of people who will come is hundreds of thousands. I think hundreds of thousands is possible, is from the point of view of Britain. I don't think it would be millions, but I don't think it would be 10,000 either. And they will talk to a lot of people. And it's part of a process of changing the image of China in the world. I mean, one of the things, the other thing which is going in the same process is, of course, the new prestige, which is of Chinese products. For example, BYD, you know, they tripled their sales of cars in Europe in the first part of the year. It was a very funny article. It was in, I think it was the Wall Street Journal. I read the New York Times and the Wall Street Journal every morning. So maybe it was the New York Times, but I think it was the Wall Street Journal. They had their motoring correspondent. She got somehow special permission to have got a Chinese EV because you can't import them into the United States. And she said it was just great. It was better than an American car. I mean, she didn't say that implicitly. She said it was better than an American car. And she said, she ended it with a paragraph which said, "Mr. Trump, don't forget that you said while we can't import Chinese EVs, they can set up factories to produce the EVs in China. So please don't forget this, because when they start doing so, I want to buy one." That changes the situation. I remember it when I'm old enough to know, you know, when Japanese products first began to appear in Britain, people used to think this was really funny. Well, why are we getting things from Japan? And they were of low quality at that time. This is ages ago. This is in the 1950s, just to show how old I am. Right, okay. Now, of course, Japanese products are a byword for their excellent, you know, technical qualities, et cetera, et cetera. And China is now changing its position from being producing medium technology goods to having high quality ones. It's also producing medium technology ones. So you have a whole process which is taking place of, one hand is a bigger impact even than people coming to China, is people buying Chinese products abroad, and they say, God, these are really good, high quality, therefore they must be sort of living well in China. And also, it will have an impact of people coming here. And it's a change. I mean, another strange thing which happened, well, strange, interesting thing happened, was there was a phenomenon in the United States recently, which was commented upon in the American papers, called going Chinese, which meant various people in the United States, whatever it was, your actual ethnic origin, you sort of declared yourself Chinese and put things on. This would have been unthinkable 5 years ago. So therefore, yeah, it's part of a whole process. I think China's very sensible to have the visa policy. It's both the outgoing of China in its products and the coming into China is all changing China's image in the world. Again, look at the media, which is the most biased of all. Right, okay. 2 years ago, all the articles were about peak China and China's economy in total crisis and so on and so forth. I know, because I used to be asked about to refute all various articles on that. Now the story is, on the contrary, that the Western car industry is about to be overwhelmed by the vast superior EVs which are coming out from China. I mean, the West doesn't seem to be able to get Western mid doesn't seem to be able to get a balanced view of China. It has what used to be called manic depression, or now called bipolar disorder. It's either in the depressive state, which it was 2 years ago about China, and it's now a bit in the manic state. But it means that the change of China has changed. Oh, another thing that was gained about, 10 years ago, was a book by a guy called Will Hutton, who was regarded falsely in Britain as a big expert on China. And he said, of course, China can assemble things, but it can't produce brands. Okay, well, look at the fight in the United States around the question of TikTok, whether you had a big political crisis because, you know, I can't remember. I can't keep up with the number of people. I think it was 130 million people had installed it last time I heard that it may have gone up. So all these things were untrue about China are being refuted by the facts. And the first-hand experience is even more powerful, of course, than any reporting on it.
1: You know, thank you so much for your time, John Ross.
0: Okay, thank you very much, Jason.

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1: Now the news. I'm Tian Lu. Flights have resumed at Sanya Phoenix International Airport in southern China after Typhoon Maysak weakened. The airport's first outbound flight departed on Saturday morning after the storm made landfall in Hainan province on Friday. Maysak is the first typhoon to make landfall in China this year. Forecasters say it is now moving toward the coast between China's Guangxi region and northern Vietnam. The China Coast Guard says it is continuing routine law enforcement patrols in waters east of Taiwan Island. A spokesperson says the operations aim to ensure normal navigation and fishing activities while protecting the rights, safety and property of Chinese fishermen, including Taiwan compatriots. Foreign Minister Wang Yi says China is ready to strengthen cooperation with Denmark in green economy, innovation and artificial intelligence. Wang also called for deepening people-to-people exchanges when meeting with Danish King Frederik X in Copenhagen, the first stop of his Nordic tour. The Danish king said the royal family and himself stand ready to play an active role in carrying forward the traditional friendship between the two countries and promoting the further development of bilateral relations. During the visit, Wang also held talks with Danish Foreign Minister Lars Løkke Rasmussen. Thousands of Iranians have attended the funeral ceremonies of the nation's late supreme leader Ayatollah Ali Khamenei. Authorities have anticipated between 15 to 20 million participants in Tehran alone over the next few days. 6 days of funeral ceremonies have been planned to commemorate Khamenei, who ruled the nation for over 3 decades until his death in U.S.-Israeli strikes on February the 28th. His remains, along with those of other family members killed in the attack, are lying in state. Sepeh Sarami has more.
2: Start from Saturday to Monday in Tehran, Tuesday in Qom city of Iran, then in Iraq, and on Thursday we will have the final burial ceremony here in Iran in Mashhad. Mashhad, where he will be buried, is a city where he was born. There will be a 4-day holiday in Tehran. Many here in Tehran have left the city and went on trips. But on the other side, there are so many have decided to come to Tehran to participate in this ceremony for Ali Khamenei. But the security atmosphere is very tense, and so many streets around the main venue, which is Mosalla complex, which is one of the biggest prayer complexes in Iran, will be off limits to vehicles.
1: A wildfire has scorched at least 2,300 hectares of land in Spain's northeastern region of Catalonia. Nearly 10,000 residents in Girona province have either evacuated or taken shelter due to the blaze. Strong winds have hampered firefighting efforts and triggered secondary blazes, causing the fire to spread to a nature reserve. Local fire services have deployed more than 400 firefighters, along with multiple helicopters and firefighting aircraft. Spain's military emergency unit has sent 200 soldiers and 60 vehicles to reinforce the response. Citing local police, Spanish media reported that a worker has been detained on suspicion of arson. A dangerous heat wave upended 4th of July celebrations across swaths of the U.S. on Friday. It forced officials in the nation's capital and elsewhere to cancel or postpone dozens of parades, concerts and fireworks displays. Record-breaking temperatures spread to the eastern U.S. from the Midwest earlier this week due to the emergence of a high-pressure system known as a heat dome. It traps a mass of hot air over a region and can cause humidity to spike. Argentina has advanced to World Cup round of 16 with a dramatic 3-2 extra time victory over a resilient Cape Verde. Cape Verde fought back twice to level the score, but Argentina secured the winner in the 111th minute when the header was deflected into the net by a Cape Verde defender. Elsewhere, Colombia edged Ghana 1-0 to claim the final spot in the last 16. And that's the news. I'm Kelu.
0: From
3: epic tales of mystery and magic, to accounts of battle and empire, from the verses of ancient poets,
4: 关关雎鸠，在河之洲,
3: to the masterpieces of our times. A Light on Literature brings to life China's literary heritage and a look at the world in a new light.
5: Hi, I'm Huang Rui. On today's A Light on Literature, we continue by presenting the book Tides from the West, a Chinese autobiography written by Chang Mengling. Chang Mengling was a well-respected Chinese educator. He graduated from the University of California, Berkeley, and obtained his PhD from Columbia University. He served as the education minister of the Republic of China in the late 1920s, before being appointed president of Peking University in the 1930s. This autobiography reads like a movie script that takes you back to experience what China was like a century ago. Via this book, readers can relive the quiet village life of Chang's childhood, the fast-changing urban life of his teen years, and the impact of his growing awareness of Western thought, as well as the years of studying abroad that would shape his thinking. This takes place against the background of the end of dynastic rule in China and the country's transition into a republic, a journey full of social change, conflict, and war. Today, Tang Damin narrates the sixth chapter. Enjoy.

Chapter 6, Further Education. Thus, at the age of 15, I was brought back home by my father. We were afraid that the Boxer War might extend to Shanghai and so returned to the village. But after a short stay, as the bandits became worse, we moved to Yuyao, the district capital, to live. There I was sent to a local school to study English and arithmetic and studied Chinese under a private tutor. After a year or so, I went to Hangzhou, capital of the province of Zhejiang. This was the center of the silk industry in China and also one center of the tea trade. Hangzhou silk and tea were famous all over the country. Hangzhou is well known for its scenic beauty. To one side of the city, the Qiantang tides rush up from Hangzhou Bay. On the other is the West Lake, mirrored against a blue sky with reflections of temples and villas perched on the surrounding hills. The city was known as a paradise on earth. This was the city that Marco Polo adored in his travels, and it was the ancient capital of King Jian Liao, who kept his domain in peace through long years of incessant invasions and wars in China. Here the South Songs made their capital for 150 years, and here famous poets and men of letters lived. It is a city rich in historical records and monuments. The Imperial Library was filled with valuable books. It was the right place for young scholars to nurture

earth themselves to grow. In this city of learning, I stumbled accidentally into a backward school, a local Christian academy run by an American missionary. Here, I hoped that at least I might learn English well. The atmosphere was far from congenial. The principal was a carpenter by trade. This pious American had been carried to China by his religious zeal. He had done some missionary work in my prefecture before being given charge of the academy. As he taught nothing except the Bible, I did not know how much he knew. And since learning was honored in China, the carpenter teacher evoked secret contempt in the hearts of his pupils. My English teacher was a man of vulgar manners, a new convert whose soul may have been saved, but whose tongue remained distinctly heathen. I had tramped from this school to that, trying to find a really good English teacher, but to my great disappointment, I was still simply chasing after shadows. It was compulsory in the academy to attend exercises in the chapel every morning. We sang hymns in Chinese. Sometimes the clever pupils saw fit to render them in paraphrases, which gained more popularity among us than the hymns. In spite of Sunday schools and morning exercises, my mind was closed tight as a clam against any spiritual foreign elements. Having got rid of its spirits, ghosts, and gods, it was reluctant to admit any new elements of similar nature. And indeed, ever since that time I have remained an agnostic, trying to find immortality rather in this world than in the next. This conforms with the basic teachings of Confucius. The only respectable buildings on the campus of the academy were the chapel and the residence of the principal. The students lived in cell-like mud sheds, and classes were held there or in the shabby dining hall. Out of curiosity, some pupils liked to loiter around the principal's house. These unwelcome guests were often told to keep away. Usually they obeyed and walked off, but on one occasion, a student rebelled and got into a quarrel with a teacher who happened by. A crowd began to gather. The student accused the teacher of slapping his face and wept to draw the ready sympathy of the mob. The commotion spread like fire, and within a few minutes, the majority of the student body had joined in demanding the immediate dismissal of the teacher. The demand being refused by the principal, the crowd became enraged, and the emotions soared to the highest pitch. The principal told them bluntly that if they did not like the school, they could leave. In about 2 hours, the whole school walked out. This marked the end of my education in a missionary school, and I had no regret. The sooner I left, the better. One may ask, why such a thing should happen all of a sudden? It was not a mere outburst of ugliness on the part of unruly students. The slap was only a trigger pulled on a loaded gun. The explosive charge is not to be identified with a little missionary academy. This was part of a countrywide student rebellion against school authority. Even a backward missionary school in Hangzhou was not exempt. The rebellion had started in Nanyang College in Shanghai during the previous year. A student had left an inkstand on his professor's chair, and the professor had sat on it. His clothes being stained, he got very angry. It was reported to the president, and a few suspects were dismissed. There followed a clash between the college authorities and the student body, the latter supported by a number of faculty members. Eventually, all the students walked out. The younger generation was changing, and it was a change from submission to rebellion. Dismayed at the encroachment of foreign powers upon China, people blamed the imperial court for it. The students, inflamed and aroused by Dr. Sun Yat-sen's revolutionary propaganda, were ready to strike whenever there might be opportunity and at anything they could get hold of. They delivered their first blows at the school authorities who were handiest to them. The Provincial College of Zhejiang followed suit, a minor fracas between a student and a sedan chair bearer of the imperial governor who was visiting the college set off the incident.

All the students went on strike in consequence and left the college in a body. Many incidents of like nature occurred in other schools, with eventual disruption of a number of institutions of new learning. It spread throughout the country. The new elements in the country sympathized with the strikes and blamed the authorities for their despotism. The old elements condemned the students in no uncertain terms and sympathized with the school authorities. Whatever one's opinion, few realized that this was the eve of a revolution. From the time of these early student rebellions to the revolution of 1911, which marked the birth of the Republic of China, was only 8 short years. It was the rebellion of the coming intelligentsia against the class of old literati who controlled China intellectually and socially, as well as politically. With the introduction of the theory of evolution, with special reference to the struggle for existence and the survival of the fittest, and other scientific ideas, the mental attitude of the young generation was undergoing a radical change in social and political philosophy. 18th-century concepts of individual freedom encountered the 19th-century Industrial Revolution. Freedom in the form of rebellion against established authority, and Industrial Revolution in the form of imported products which doomed the old trades to decay. China's old structure was crumbling, and the new one was yet to be built. There was a general unrest throughout the country. Poverty, bandits, famine, plague, official corruption, ignorance of world affairs, and the pinch of foreign aggressions all were contributing factors. The students, the young blood, merely took the lead. It was not an insignificant inkstand, nor the slapped face of a pupil in the missionary school, nor any altercation between a student and the chair-bearer that set educational institutions ablaze throughout China. After leaving the academy, our youthful student body organized a school for themselves, the School of Reforms and Progress. The name was suggested by Zhang Binglin, one of the famous revolutionary scholars of our time. Our ambition was to make the school as great one day as Oxford or Cambridge. Pretty soon, as was natural, we found ourselves disillusioned. The student body dwindled in the course of half a year to a few elected officers. When these few found no one to re-elect them, they also departed to seek educations elsewhere. For my part, I registered at Zhejiang College under a new name, lest the college authorities find me persona non grata. I took the entrance examination, passed it, and was admitted. The college had just been reorganized after the strike and was the highest institution of learning in the province of scholars, as our province was known. Its forerunner had been Qiu Shi Shu Yuan, or the school for seeking what is right. It is the proper frame of mind for a scholar to seek what is right, and this was the attitude of Chinese scholars of former generations. This had been a school similar to the Sino-Occidental school of Shaoxing, an old-style Chinese school whose curriculum included some foreign languages and science teaching. As the new subjects grew in importance and were allotted more time, it developed into a new type of school and was renamed Zhejiang College. Situated in the provincial capital and maintained by the government, the college served as a center of cultural movements in the province. The curriculum was very similar to that of the Sino-Occidental school, but the courses were more advanced, more various, and better taught, with less sheer memory work. It was a modern school in the making. I had been trotting along in the dark since entering the school in Shaoxing. My mind always rushed for the place where I caught a glimpse of bewitching light and groped in some other direction when it elusively disappeared. By this time, however, I saw things in much clearer perspective. I had begun to study world history in English. At first, it seemed as difficult to understand the doings of other peoples as when one tries to understand the behavior of the masses, but gradually, I began to see, albeit dimly, the development of Western civilization. This was, of course,

only in a very general and vague way, but my interest in Western history was aroused and a foundation laid for further study. Here I was in the midst of intellectual activities. Through reading, lectures, and conversation, my information about China and the world was accumulating. I grew familiar with some 40 centuries of China's history with a fair understanding of the causes as given by the great historians of the rise and fall of many dynasties. This served as the basis for a comparative study of Western history later on. In the field of contemporary history, there was plenty of material. The Sino-Japanese War of 1894, of which I had learned from the misleading colored pictures in my childhood. The short-lived reforms of Kang Youw Wei and Liang Qichao in 1898, which had taken place during my stay in the Sino-Occidental School. The Boxer War of 1900, news of which I learned at such close range in Shanghai. And the Russo-Japanese War of 1904, which was even then raging, with China's overwhelming sympathy for Japan. Each and all furnished rich materials for thought and study. One might study history backward too. There was the Sino-French War in 1885, in which China lost Indochina. The Taiping Rebellion, which lasted from 1851 to 1864, and the ever-victorious army of Generals Gordon and Ward. The Opium War of 1840, as a result of which China lost Hong Kong. And if one went farther back, there was the coming of the Jesuits during the later Ming and early Qing periods, and the travels of Marco Polo during the Yuan Dynasty. Still farther back, China had relations with the Roman Empire. Liang Qichao's Young China, an encyclopedic monthly published in Tokyo, furnished a great variety of materials, ranging from short stories to metaphysics, and including elementary science, history, politics, biographies, literature, etc. His lucid pen was capable of making people understand almost any subject, new or difficult, to the reader. This was very important at a time when there was a need to introduce Western ideas into China. His style was clear, persuasive, and easy to follow, and therefore very profitable reading for students. I was one among thousands who came under his influence. I think this great scholar did more than anyone else in his time to popularize modern knowledge among the rising generation. His was the fountain of wisdom from which every young man drew to quench his thirst for the new learning. Politically, he stood for constitutional reforms under the reigning dynasty. Meanwhile, the revolutionaries were publishing a number of periodicals to sponsor Dr. Sun Yat-sen's radical idea that for China, a republican form of government was better than a monarchy, and that China must be governed by the Han Chinese and not by the corrupt and degenerate Manchu ethnic group. That published by the Zhejiang students in Tokyo was a monthly, Ties of Qiantang. This magazine attacked the reigning dynasty so fiercely that it was barred from the mails, among other like periodicals, by the postal authorities. But the movement had the sympathy of the Tokyo government, and the tabooed periodicals, therefore, flowed continuously from Japan, where they were published, into the international settlement of Shanghai, where Chinese jurisdiction reached only partially. So Shanghai became a clearinghouse for revolutionary ideas, and from there, the literature was smuggled into other cities by sympathizers as well as profit makers. Zhejiang College itself was deluged with pamphlets, magazines, and books of revolutionary propaganda, some depicting the atrocities committed by the ethnic Manchus during their invasion of China, others describing their misrule and the unequal treatment of ethnic Manchus and Han Chinese under the existing regime. The students devoured them voluptuously. No power on earth could stop them. Moreover, concrete examples of the misrule and incompetence of the Qing dynasty could be found just outside the college gate. Within the city walls of Hangzhou was a walled city for the ethnic Manchus who were stationed there as a garrison to watch over the Han Chinese.
I was warned not to enter it. Anyone did so at his own risk. More than 200 years earlier, this city within the city had been set aside exclusively as barracks for the Manchu soldiers in Hangzhou. After them, their children's children had lived there, nominally as soldiers, for generations until they were killed by the Taipings during the siege of the capital. Intermarriage between the Han and Manchu ethnic groups was in general forbidden, but ethnic Manchus were allowed to marry Han Chinese women if they preferred, although such marriages were rare. When the Civil War was over, a part of the garrison stationed at Jingzhou in Hubei province was moved to Hangzhou to fill the vacancy. Some of these were still living and spoke Hubei dialect. Most of them had died, but their children lived there and still clung to the dialect of their fathers. Thus they were easily detected by the natives of Hangzhou. But the third generation had begun to speak the local Hangzhou tongue. They sent 10 of their boys to study at the college. These youths behaved wisely toward the revolutionary movement in the college by pretending not to know of it. One of them, an ethnic Mongolian, actually told me he was in favor of a revolution against the Qing dynasty, as he was not an ethnic Manchu, in spite of being a so-called Manchu soldier. These so-called Manchu soldiers were no soldiers at all. They were just the same as civilians. They had families and reared children in the so-called barracks and knew nothing of the arts of war. The only difference was that they lived on government rations and had no occupation. Theirs was a sort of parasitic life, and they degenerated physically, mentally, and morally. They haunted the tea houses on the West Lake, some of them in the fashionable manner carrying a bird in its cage, and people generally kept away from them. They would slap anyone who offended them. These living examples of degeneration, corruption, and arrogance woke hatred and contempt in the hearts of the young students. It was just as effective as revolutionary propaganda, if not more so. While we got our mental food from Liang Qichao, we drew our emotional nourishment from Dr. Sun Yat-sen and his sympathizers. Generally speaking, it is emotion that leads to action when a decisive hour comes. When that hour came in China, Dr. Sun, both dreamer and man of action, won a decisive victory over the new literati who stood for constitutionalism. Such was the general atmosphere of Zhejiang College. Similar conditions also prevailed in other institutions. I was interested in all these activities. I liked to get hold of information and to think with the materials thus secured, and also to feel and to act. But nothing carried me away entirely. To play safe, I still planned to take the Imperial Civil Examination, still the only road to a government position except by way of revolution, which seemed long and difficult to me. I was at times timid and shy, at others bold and reckless, and therefore did not trust my own temperament. So I often acted cautiously, feeling my way before making a definite move. Especially at any crossroads, I would consider again and again before coming to a decision. In case of doubt, I was apt instead to sit by the roadside and indulge in daydreams. But once a decision was made, I would stick to the end. I made mistakes in life, but never so fatally as to be swept away by the advancing tides.

And that was the sixth chapter of the book, Tides from the West, a Chinese autobiography written by Chan Mengling, read by Tang Daming, and published by the Foreign Language Teaching and Research Press. Some names and terminologies in this book have been updated for contemporary usage. Join us again next time on A Light on Literature for Chapter 7.

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0: Some say Chinese is one of the most difficult languages in the world, and learning it is almost impossible.
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3: 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I can't really hear them.
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1: the grammar.
5: 知吃思思都还难.
6: It just complicates it so much.
0: Only because you're not learning it in the right way. Why not try Takeaway Chinese, where you can take some Chinese away and experience progress day by day. Takeaway Chinese, we will promise you a difference. Some say Chinese is one of the most difficult languages in the world, and learning it is almost impossible.
1: So learning Chinese, the most difficult thing.
2: 非常难.
3: So I'm sort of tone deaf. I can't really hear them.
4: I think the cultural mindset is the biggest complication for
1: the grammar.
5: 知吃思思都还难.
6: It just complicates it so much.
0: Only because you're not learning it in the right way. Why not try Takeaway Chinese, where you can take some Chinese away and experience progress day by day. Takeaway Chinese, we will promise you a difference.
7: Welcome to Takeaway Chinese. I'm Yahong Lin with Mr. Tony Reed in the studio. Hi, Tony.
8: Niu, what's going on? And hello, everyone. Hopefully, you are all here to take away some Chinese.
7: Away some Chinese. And I have a very important question for you,
8: sure.
7: Tony. Are you a gamer?
8: Gamer as in playing like Nintendo and PlayStation and this type of thing?
7: Yeah.
8: I used to be. I used to play a lot of those kinds of games and stay up late at night and entertain myself that way. But these days, yeah, it's crazy how it's changed. I don't do that so much anymore.
7: Do you play video games on your computer much?
8: Never.
7: Never?
8: I've never played games on a computer. I've always played on a game console.
7: Yeah, but on a game station, can you play with your friends from online?
8: Or no,
7: no,
8: together,
7: no.
8: I never
7: together.
8: Got involved in that online nonsense.
7: That's not nonsense.
8: I only play...
7: Very hardcore for some people.
8: I only play with... like the computer, like beating the CPU, which can be impossible sometimes, and then also playing with like people in the room with me.
7: Okay, one other question. Do you look or watch other people playing games?
8: I do briefly, but it's largely for their benefit to just go in and, you know, cheer them on, I guess.
7: So you know the players? So it's not entertainment for yourself.
8: No, my dad plays games and he plays them against with people from all over the world, apparently. And I will sit with him and like talk with him for a little while and then I'll get up and leave.
7: Totally not what I'm asking.

0: asking. What I'm asking is, 你看不看游戏直播? Do you watch video game playing live stream online?
1: Oh no, absolutely
0: That's
1: not.
0: What I was thinking.
1: I can't be bothered by that.
0: Okay, so I think it's very obvious that today we're talking about video games, but I think we're concentrating on two elements here. One is being a player.自己打游戏 so 自己 we know itself、mm-hmm. and 打游戏 playing video games、
1: mm.
0: sometimes I feel that of course we can say 玩游戏 play game、mm. 玩游戏 but play games
1: 玩游戏
0: yeah 玩游戏 makes me feel like I'm a kid
1: Wario is actually a game character I used to use
0: oh really
1: yeah sorry、oh. that was a side note
0: no worries love when you're sharing I feel like when I say 玩游戏, I do not really know the kind of games I'm playing. It is possible that I'm playing a video game or I'm on the playground hitting a ball with other kids, all kinds of games. Mm. But 打游戏definitely is video game related.
1: Okay.
0: Uh-huh. And 游戏直播, game live streaming, is a very popular thing among, well, kids and adults.You can watch other people playing certain video games online. Mm. They have their team playing against each other. Sometimes they're shooting each other down. See, obviously, I haven't watched many of those either.
1: Yeah.
0: But it can be very competitive and there would be strategy involved.
1: Sure.
0: And everything. It can be really fun.
1: It can be, especially if the people that you're shooting are in the room with you.And you see their facial expressions when you mow them down. See, that's the version that I like. I like the, you know, the more, the closer knit to the people, to see people's reactions and hear their
0: reactions. Did not see that coming, but hopefully it will be more fun if you how to say those things in Chinese.
1: Yes.
0: So for our dear listeners, if you're interested in Chinese culture and you want to get a grip on the Chinese language, then this is the show for you.Stick with us for 30 minutes and you soon see the results. And for more fun Chinese learning, follow our Facebook page Learn Chinese to watch many fun videos and live streams. Not game live streams, but very useful Chinese language sharing live streams. But now, let's provide you with some free Chinese for takeaway. How are you always playing games?
2: 电子竞技可不是打游戏，再说我也没有打很长时间。
0: 你已经在电脑前坐了三四个小时了。
2: 电竞选手每天都要进行高强度的训练。
0: 你又不是电竞选手。And that's the conversation.
1: Yeah, pretty straightforward, I think, especially for gamers.
0: Complaining about gamers being a gamer for too long in the day.
1: Yeah.So I think the first line we have, what is it?
0: 你怎么一直在打游戏?
1: And that is, why are you playing games all the time?
0: All the time.
1: It's a really good question. I think that we should learn this one because this is a really common question that you would ask.
0: And also,
1: gamers are playing all the time.
0: And also, if you've learned this sentence, you can use any word to change...the word 打游戏 and you can complain about your friends, about your spouse, about your coworker.
1: Yeah.
0: Why they're doing the same thing all the time.
1: Mm. So, 你怎么, so 你's you,
0: mm-hmm.
1: and then 怎么, I think this is like why or how
0: why,
1: come.
0: Why, how come, yep.
1: And then 一直, this is always.
0: Always or all along in this sentence because 一 is one, 直 carries the meaning of straight. So if you're doing something straight along all the time, very often, for a long time, you can always use the word 一直.
1: 一直.
0: Mm-hmm.
1: 在, and 在 is this is in like the present continuous.
0: Yes.
1: Yeah? And then 打, as you mentioned, is hit、
0: uh-huh.
1: or to do something.
0: Yep.
1: And then 游戏 is game.
0: Yeah. 你怎么一直在 do something? Then you're complaining. Why are you doing this all along? Or why are you always doing this? For example, if you say 你怎么一直在犯错? Why are you always making mistakes?See, in this occasion, you translate 一直 to always、
1: mm-hmm.
0: because you can't be making mistakes for 3 hours all along. But you can make mistakes all the time, always. So you can say, 你怎么一直在犯错? Why are you always making mistakes?
1: Do we always need to include the 在?

0: after the 이주?
1: I feel like yes, because this sentence is like you're complaining about someone doing the same thing all along. Mm-hmm. So the continuation kind of feeling needs to be stressed in the sentence.
0: Okay.
1: Mm-hmm. So yes, we do need 在 after 이주 in this occasion.
0: How do we ask why are you always eating? So 你怎么一直在吃?
1: Yep, that'll work.
0: That's it?
1: Uh-huh, that's it.
0: Huh. Okay.
1: And that's a very offensive question, by the way.
0: I know.
1: And then we have the sentence, 电子竞技可不只是打游戏.
0: This is esports is not just gaming.
1: Mm.
0: 电子, so 电, always I see this word with computer, battery,
1: yeah.
0: Right? So 电子,
1: 电子
0: like,
1: is actually digital.
0: Digital.
1: Yeah.
0: Okay. And then 竞技, I think this is game or sport.
1: Sport. 竞技 is like competition.
0: Mm.
1: 电子, like you said, means digital or e-related, mm-hmm. as in e-sports, 电子竞技. And of course, we have other words with the character 电, for example, 电话.
0: Ah, phone.
1: Uh-huh, 电脑.
0: Computer.
1: Ah, see, you know a lot of words already with this character 电. It has something to do with electricity. So 电子竞技, 竞技, sports or competition. 可不只是.
0: 可不只是. So not only?
1: Uh-huh, not only. Not only is. Not just is.
0: Or not just.
1: 打游戏.
0: 打游戏 is
1: playing
0: hit the game.
1: Hit the game. Did you say hit the game? I don't think so.
0: No.
1: See,
0: it's too expensive.
1: We'll explain how come the verb 打 happens in all kinds of situations and carries so many different meanings a little bit later.
0: All right.
1: Let's move on with the conversation. 再说我也没有打很长时间.
0: This is besides I'm not playing all the time.
1: Mm.
0: Sounds defensive. So 再说, I think this is like I'm saying or besides.
1: Besides, it's kind of like I'm again opening my mouth because I have some other things I need to say. So besides.
0: Okay.
1: 再, it carries the meaning of again, doing something the second time. And 说,
0: okay.
1: is to speak. So,
0: right.
1: Mm-hmm.
0: 我也, it's like I also,
1: mm-hmm.
0: 没有 is don't have.
1: Yep.
0: And then 打, I guess in this case do.
1: To.
0: And then 很长, I think this is like very, and 长 is long.
1: Yep.
0: And then 时间 is time.
1: Yeah, I haven't been playing that long. So if someone complains to you, 你怎么一直在 do something, how come you're doing something all the time or all along? And you can say 我没有 do this a long time, or 我没有经常做这件事. That's how you get defensive for yourself. 你已经在电脑前坐了三四个小时了.
0: So this is, you've been in front of the computer for 3 or 4 hours.
1: Mm-hmm.
0: So 你已经, so 你 is you, mm-hmm. 已经 is already.
1: Already.
0: 才, I think this is the present continuous.
1: No, it's the preposition.
0: Oh, at?
1: Yeah.
0: Okay.
1: Mm-hmm.
0: And then 电脑's computer, 前,
1: in front of.
0: In front of, 坐了, it's like to sit.
1: Uh-huh.
0: 三四个, I think this is the quantity of 3, but the 四 here is a little bit different.
1: 四 is 4.
0: Ah, that's right.
1: Uh-huh.
0: So 3, 4. Okay, 三四, so 3, 4. 个小时 is hour.
1: Hour.
0: So, yeah, 3 or 4 hours.
1: 3 or 4 hours. Actually,
0: there's no or here. It's just they put the numbers together.
1: They put the numbers together because it's not a very accurate period of time. It's more like, I feel like you've been doing this for approximately this long or approximately this many times. It's kind of like saying X or Y kind of time, or it's kind of like saying it's about 3 hours in English. So I feel like sometimes it can be a little bit subjective. For example, maybe you've been playing your video games for half an hour and your mom would say, you've been playing it for one or two hours.

0: hours is her feeling. It's a proximity of time, not in real time.
1: Okay.
0: And you can say this in Chinese for many different occasions. For example, if you're going for a business trip, it will take several days. You're not sure yet. And you can say, 我去一两天就回来. I'll be gone for 1 or 2 days. In reality, it's possible that you'll be back in 1 day or even 3 days. But you say 一两天. 1 or 2 days. Okay. And you can also say, 我们三四个人出去. That's 我们, we, 三四个人, 3 or 4 people, 出去, going out. Very useful, very common to see.
1: Okay, so, but this is only, we can just put two numbers together.
0: Two numbers together, yes.
1: Okay, that makes sense.
0: So, 三四个小时, 3 or 4 hours. 电竞选手每天都要进行高强度的训练。
1: So, this means esport players have very intense training every day. So, 电竞
0: is short for 电子竞技.
1: Okay.
0: So, 电子, we know 电子竞技 is esport. So, 电竞, esport.
1: Okay. And then, 选手.
0: 选手.
1: 选手. This is a competitor or player, right?
0: Yes.
1: And then, 每天, is that every day?
0: Yes.
1: And then 都要,
0: all want, all would.
1: All want.
0: Yep.
1: And then 进行, I think this is...
0: conduct.
1: Conduct.
0: Yeah, 进行.
1: Okay. Undergo or conduct.
0: Yeah.
1: And then 高 is normally high or tall.
0: Yeah.
1: Right? So high, and then 千度.
0: 强度.
1: Oh, 强度. This is training, yeah?
0: Intensity. Level intensity. Of intensity.
1: Okay, so high intensity.
0: Yes.
1: 强度的训练. 训练 is the training.
0: Yeah, 训练 is the training. 训 carries the meaning of train. And 练 is practice. So 训练 is like someone told you how to do that and you do it. So it's the training.
1: Okay.
0: Mm-hmm. 你又不是电竞选手.
1: But you are not an esports player.
0: I think... maybe a better translation would be, you are no esports player.
1: Oh, okay. Yeah, this person's really just annoyed.
0: 你又不是. Because if you say 你不是, it's you are not. But 你又不是 carries a certain complaining kind of tone. And it's like in English, if you say someone, you're not a teacher, it's not offensive, but you say, you are no teacher. You're being very, you have a really strong feeling towards this fact.
1: So, yo, this is the third tone. This implies having something. But yo, this yo,
0: this yo,
1: is the fourth tone. And this means...
0: here, it means you're stressing your tone for the sentence.
1: Okay, so you're just stressing the 不是.
0: Yeah.
1: Okay.
0: 你又不是电竞选手.
1: 电竞 again is esport, and then 选手 is player.
0: Yes.
1: Okay.
0: All right, so do you have any questions towards the conversation?
1: No, I don't think so.
0: Then let's give it a go.
1: All right. 你怎么一直在打游戏? 电子竞技可不只是打游戏。再说，我也没有打很长时间。你已经在电脑前坐了三四个小时了。电竞选手每天都要进行高强度的训练。你又不是电竞选手。Great.
0: You are listening to Takeaway Chinese with myself, Niu Hongling, and Tony. We would love to hear from you. Send us your thoughts via email to learnchinese@cri.com.cn. Coming up next, let's learn more phrases and words about playing video games. Don't go away, so you will take some Chinese away. Welcome back to Takeaway Chinese. I'm Niu Honglin with Tony here in the studio. Before we dig into the fun world of video games and the Chinese expressions around it, actually, I'd like to spend a little time talking about the Chinese verb 打.
1: Okay, the hitting.
0: So, yes, the hitting. But can you think of 打 in other Chinese words? Any other ones?
1: 打电话.
0: 打电话, yes, make a phone call. This one is actually a perfect example because it's easy for us to know that when you're hitting the phone, you're not really hitting the phone. You're just making a phone conversation.
1: 太贵了。
0: And that is the point I'd like to make. That is 打, the Chinese verb 打. Here's the meaning of do something. And it's always a series of complicated action and you want to combine them together. So we know there is the Chinese verb 做 for the meaning do. But 做 always carries the meaning of you're creating something. For example, 做饭, make meal.
1: Creating food.
0: You're creating, yeah, you're making something. You have a result after the series of action you do. So 做饭, make a meal, 做作业。
1: 做作业,
0: do your homework. After you do your homework, you would have a result, and it's relatively complicated. But when it comes to 打, for example, 打篮球.
1: 篮球, oh, I know this.
0: Play basketball.
1: Yes.
0: Because there's this, you have to hit the ball for sure, but you have to
1: hit
0: always...
1: Hit the ball? Yeah. No, you're not hitting the ball, you're dribbling.
0: Patting the ball.
1: You're dribbling the ball.
0: I don't care, I'm just saying you use your hand, you use your foot, you need to aim for the hoop.
1: Yes.
0: And there's this whole complicated series of action, but all together you're playing this game, and in Chinese you say 打篮球. So when you cannot find an exact verb like hit or pat on or kick, you use the word 打. And that is why we have 打游戏. For sure, it's a series of complicated action combined together, and you're doing something, and you're not really making anything out of it, because after the game, you don't have a plate of very delicious food created by you, so you don't use 做, but you use 打. And that is why in other occasions, for example, 打饭,
1: 打饭, fun in this case is
0: food,
1: right?
0: It doesn't mean you want to hit the food. It doesn't mean you are creating the food by yourself. It means you're getting the food from somewhere else, maybe from the canteen. So 打饭is getting the food. That's the idea about 打.
1: Quick question about earlier, you mentioned 打电话. So 电话 is phone.
0: Phone.
1: What's the difference between that and 手机?
0: Oh, 电话 originally is telephone, the wired.
1: Okay, the one, the dial-up, the slow one.
0: Yeah, the wired version.
1: Okay.
0: And 手机 is your cell phone.
1: Cell phone or smartphone?
0: Cell phone, smartphone, both. Both can be translated to 手机. And the thing is, nowadays, if you say 你的电话在哪儿, where's your phone? People would assume you're talking about their cell phone.
1: Okay.
0: And after that, I'd like to introduce a Chinese vocabulary that... A Chinese idiom, actually, that I feel like parents would always like to use to their kids when they are playing video games. That is 玩物丧志.
1: 玩物
0: 丧志.
1: 丧志.
0: 玩 is play, 物 is object, 丧 means to 丧失, lose, and 志 is your aspiration, 志向. So 玩物丧志 basically means you're very much occupied in one object, a thing, that you're playing with, and you're losing your ambition, you're losing your aspiration, and you're not going to make anything out of yourself. It's what parents like to use.
1: Oh, yeah. Well, I think that's pretty accurate.
0: Because
1: it's a 游戏, right?
0: Because in previous time, when esports didn't exist, when we did not address them as a sport, we would address them as a game. And playing games...It's never good in the eyes of parents and teachers.
1: That's so sad.
0: Previously, we would say 玩游戏, playing games.
1: 玩游戏.
0: 你总是玩游戏. You're always playing games. You never do anything useful, meaningful.
1: Can you say 你一直在玩游戏?
0: Or in Chinese, a more sophisticated Chinese, they would say 不务正业.
1: 不
0: 正业.
1: 正业.
0: 不 is no.Wu means to be occupied with. Zheng is straight or good, or let's say upright.
1: Right.
0: Ye is stuff. So you are not doing anything right. You're not occupying yourself with work or study or anything that we approve. You're only doing the wrong things, the useless things, the things like game-related things. 不务正业，玩物丧志, two very often used words when you're parenting or teaching. But nowadays it's different, right? There are really valid, proper esports players.
1: I suppose so. I guess my dad plays a lot of online e-games, but not sports, though. So, I mean, it's... I guess if I slander those guys, I'm slandering my dad. So I guess I'll...
0: But it's really, really different. Because nowadays, e-sport is a occupation. It is a serious job. And you see young kids playing games, but they have been through excruciating training. They have to play those games 9-10 hours a day.
1: How does it benefit humanity?
0: It provides a certain kind of entertainment. Mm-hmm. It's the same as movies, as music. It makes people happy.
1: But
0: watching them do that,
1: inspires people in a positive way. I don't think gaming is not really on that level.
0: Well, I think different people would have different opinions towards it.
1: Oh,
0: I myself am not a serious fan over esports, but I can certainly understand that esports is a kind of sports nowadays. It's very 正规 in Chinese. It's very proper, and you've got different teams, and like I said, different strategies are involved. So you can see the variety, the possibility happening during the games. It's the same with football game. It's just people are using their electronic devices, not their legs and foot.
1: Yeah, I suppose so. I'm not a big fan of football either.
0: You
1: so.
0: Are totally not persuaded. But I think what I'm trying to say here is, even though we say esports is a serious game, don't use that as an excuse to your parents or to your teacher when you're merely playing. Because playing a video game and becoming a video game esports player,
1: and that's the problem. They should
0: totally
1: never give
0: different
1: it,
0: things.
1: They should never give it an actual job, because then people will be like, oh, I'm working.
0: No, the actual job is very much complicated, and it's really hard, and you have to go through serious trainings, and it's not 3 or 4 hours. Mm-hmm. It's like 9 or 10 hours a day, and it's... Don't lie to your parents. I
1: wonder how bad their eyes are after a certain age.
0: And after a certain age, you have to retire from your esports post because you're not as fast, because you need to protect your eyes, according to Tony, and with all that.
1: And do something that contributes more to humanity.
0: That is only Tony's personal opinion. And my opinion is, if you do not have the talent to become an esports player, or if you are not that determined to go through that training, maybe just keep it as one of your hobbies and make sure you put a little more time in studying, in being with your friends and loved ones, and engage with the nature a little bit more.
1: Yes, contribute to society. Yes.
0: And that brings us to the end of today's Takeaway Chinese. I'm Yu Honglin with Tony here in the studio. For more episodes of the show, you can visit our website at radio.cgtn.com and go to the column podcast. You can also listen to the show and read the script there.
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0: 感谢收听，我们下次再见。
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0: From north to south, east to west, people in China are chasing their dreams and leaving their mark. Want to know how they beat the odds and made a difference? Footprints brings you the true life stories of their journeys.
1: Ever wondered what's actually going on in Africa through the perspective of an African? How are things really going between China and Africa? What's the narrative of this relationship? Well, get a perspective with China-Africa Talk. 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
1: Now the news. I'm Tian Lu. Flights have resumed at Sanya Phoenix International Airport in southern China after Typhoon Maysak weakened. The airport's first outbound flight departed on Saturday morning after the storm made landfall in Hainan province on Friday. Maysak is the first typhoon to make landfall in China this year. Forecasters say it is now moving toward the coast between China's Guangxi region and northern Vietnam. The China Coast Guard says it is continuing routine law enforcement patrols in waters east of Taiwan Island. A spokesperson says the operations aim to ensure normal navigation and fishing activities while protecting the rights, safety and property of Chinese fishermen, including Taiwan compatriots. Foreign Minister Wang Yi says China is ready to strengthen cooperation with Denmark in green economy, innovation and artificial intelligence. Wang also called for deepening people-to-people exchanges when meeting with Danish King Frederik X in Copenhagen, the first stop of his Nordic tour. The Danish king said the royal family and himself stand ready to play an active role in carrying forward the traditional friendship between the two countries and promoting the further development of bilateral relations. During the visit, Wang also held talks with Danish Foreign Minister Lars Løkke Rasmussen. Thousands of Iranians have attended the funeral ceremonies of the nation's late supreme leader Ayatollah Ali Khamenei. Authorities have anticipated between 15 to 20 million participants in Tehran alone over the next few days. 6 days of funeral ceremonies have been planned to commemorate Khamenei, who ruled the nation for over 3 decades until his death in U.S.-Israeli strikes on February the 28th. His remains, along with those of other family members killed in the attack, are lying in state. Sepeh Sarami has more.
2: Start from Saturday to Monday in Tehran, Tuesday in Qom city of Iran, then in Iraq, and on Thursday we will have the final burial ceremony here in Iran in Mashhad. Mashhad, where he will be buried, is a city where he was born. There will be a 4-day holiday in Tehran. Many here in Tehran have left the city and went on trips. But on the other side, there are so many have decided to come to Tehran to participate in this ceremony for Ali Khamenei. But the security atmosphere is very tense, and so many streets around the main venue, which is Mosallah Complex, which is one of the biggest prayer complexes in Iran, will be off limits to vehicles.
1: A wildfire has scorched at least 2,300 hectares of land in Spain's northeastern region of Catalonia. Nearly 10,000 residents in Girona province have either evacuated or taken shelter due to the blaze. Strong winds have hampered firefighting efforts and triggered secondary blazes, causing the fire to spread to a nature reserve. Local fire services have deployed more than 400 firefighters, along with multiple helicopters and firefighting aircraft. Spain's military emergency unit has sent 200 soldiers and 60 vehicles to reinforce the response. Citing local police, Spanish media reported that a worker has been detained on suspicion of arson. A dangerous heat wave upended 4th of July celebrations across swaths of the U.S. on Friday. It forced officials in the nation's capital and elsewhere to cancel or postpone dozens of parades, concerts, and fireworks displays. Record-breaking temperatures spread to the eastern U.S. from the Midwest earlier this week due to the emergence of a high-pressure system known as a heat dome. It traps a mass of hot air over a region and can cause humidity to spike. Argentina has advanced to World Cup round of 16 with a dramatic 3-2 extra time victory over a resilient Cape Verde. Cape Verde fought back twice to level the score, but Argentina secured the winner in the 111th minute when a header was deflected into the net by a Cape Verde defender. Elsewhere, Colombia edged Ghana 1-0 to claim the final spot in the last 16. And that's the news. I'm Ken Lu.
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4: This is Roundtable.
5: We usually imagine China's cities getting bigger, taller, and faster. But the next 5 years? Well, the new national blueprint isn't about cranes and concrete. It's about fixing and upgrading and reimagining the places that we already live. So in 2030, will your street even feel like it's in the same city? After that, have you noticed? I have. Laptops, tablets, and game consoles have gotten really expensive. For years, tech got cheaper over time, but that pattern seems to have flipped. And the reason might surprise you because it has nothing to do with inflation or greed. Coming up on today's The Why, we'll find out what changed. This is Roundtable. I'm Steve Hatherley. Thank you very much for sharing your time with us today. And for the show, I'm with Yushen and Feifei. Up first. When we think about China's urban transformation, we often picture skylines rising, megacities expanding, and new infrastructure being built at scale. But when it comes to the homes that people actually live in, the latest national plan tells a bit of a different story. Over the next 5 years, the focus is shifting inward from building more to improving what already exists. So what is that actually going to look like in practice? Yushen and Feifei, good afternoon to you both. The kind of upgrades that we are going to talk about today make sense to me because with China's impressive urban expansion that has taken place over the past decades and decades, those buildings are, and not just the buildings, but the infrastructure is eventually going to need an upgrade, and that's what we're going to talk about today. But yeah, the expansion was very impressive over a long time.
6: Yeah, Steve, over the past more than 40 years, you know, China went through, I think, what some would call the world's largest and fastest process of urbanization. And when it comes to the pace of the urban development, we have some numbers that can tell us. For example, according to eHouse, China Research Institute, that houses built in the 1980s account for more than 10% of the country's total housing stock. And when it comes to the 1990s, that account for over 20%. That means a lot of buildings, when it comes to the process of urbanization, are built for residential communities.
5: Yeah.
6: And when it comes to bigger cities, it's even bigger share.
5: Well, I mean, even those two statistics that you shared right there, in the 1980s, 10%, in the 1990s, 20%, that means over the course of two decades, over the course of 20 years, you have nearly one-third of the homes in existence that were built during that time.
7: That means that around like 30% of the houses right now China has aged more than 20 years old.
5: Yeah, exactly.
7: So yeah, the proportion is even higher, as you said, in many major cities. In Beijing, around 60% of residential communities within the city, six central districts were built in or before 2000. Mm. And in Shanghai, the figure is even higher, reaching 61%, especially because we know that there are many ancient historical buildings in Shanghai. And for renovation or a lot of things, it is really hard for them to do so. And they have also very specific and special plans for these kind of buildings.
5: Yeah, and the expansion was fast. We can say that's fast, right? Mm-hmm. Over a period of 20 or 30 years. So at that time, I'm sure it would have been very, very exciting. All those buildings would have been brand new at the time. They would have been gorgeous. But now time has passed, and with the passage of time comes age, and when buildings age, then they need to be renovated.
6: Mm. Yeah, many buildings, for instance, when it comes to aging buildings, many buildings now, especially here in Beijing, I would imagine same here, same in Shanghai and other cities as well, they

0: They suffer issues like cracked walls, peeling facade, roof leaks, and corroded plumbing are quite often in many, many older buildings in Beijing. And especially when it comes to, for instance, rains, these kind of aging pipelines for waters and sewage can cause issues like blockage, like water outage. And also it requires frequent, very frequent maintenance, which almost become an issue for residents' daily life. And they're sort of caught in between. If you don't repair these kind of pipelines, you suffer issues like odor, you suffer issues like flooding inside your home. But if you keep repairing them, that can happen very frequently. You need to call some people all the time for this time it happens here, next time it happens, I don't know, one centimeters away from the old place.
1: Right.
0: It's just very headache.
2: Yeah, so when you have this type of essential infrastructure like electricity and gas and drainage systems, ideally you'd like to have those in service for a very specific period of time, but it happens where they will be in service longer than what they were originally designed for.
3: Mm. And some of these buildings, because they were built in probably like 20 years ago, some of the designs of the community complex and the whole building was like suitable for the time before. Mm-hmm. But for now, it is not that like comfortable to live. Many older neighborhoods were not designed for today's lifestyles, like parking shortages were widespread. The lack of elevators makes daily life especially difficult for elderly residents, and accessible facilities, public recreation areas and fitness equipment, and also EV charging stations is also one of the issues. And centralized charging facilities for electric bicycles are also often insufficient.
2: Yeah. I mean, when you're building buildings in the 1990s, you're not thinking, you know, we should really put some EV charging stations here. And your coworker would say, what's an EV charging station? Yeah, it's impossible to see into the future. This happens everywhere in the world, right? Things change, circumstances change, people's needs change, and that means that the buildings and the infrastructure, what's required or what's desired, changes as well.
0: Mm. Yeah, I think in the past, especially when it comes to parking shortages, yeah. I mean, it's a very important issue, and it causes even, you know, disruption, disputes among, you know, neighbors and even communities. Mm. Is that in the 1990s, I think China didn't really have a lot of private car ownership, but now it's one of the biggest private vehicle market in the world. I think the latest number has it, China's car ownership hit 370 million by the end of June. But when these communities were built in the 1990s, the ownership was only about a few million. And after that, over the past, I don't know, 20, 30 years from 1990s throughout to the early 2010s, these kind of private car ownership has been surged on an average annual growth rate of 20%.
2: Yeah.
0: So it's also very unrealistic to ask for one developers to think 20 or 30 years
2: of beforehand. Course. I mean, going back to the 1970s, the country had 1.36 million civilian automobiles on its road. That's a fun statistic to know. And if you compare that to 2026, I mean, the numbers are just astonishingly different. Mm. So yes, it makes sense when you talk about parking spaces for buildings that were built in the 90s or early 2000s. It just wouldn't have been on the designers' radars to put adequate parking for the future.
3: I don't even need the numbers to understand the disputes that you were saying, Feifei, because I am living in an older community complex, and it's probably older than me. And the whole community is packed with private cars. And I try to drive in a car inside, and because I'm a new driver. But the thing is, it is probably the most difficult thing for me to drive through this community.
2: It's stressful, right?
3: It's stressful.
2: How's your new driving going, by the way? We haven't checked in about a year or
3: yeah,
2: so.
3: Yeah, it was fine unless I, except driving in my community complex. Yeah.
2: Right. So those are the issues. And again, these are issues that are inevitable. Mm-hmm. They're going to happen everywhere in the world. The question is, how is the country addressing these problems?

0: Well, actually, before this year, between 2021 to 2025, there have been urban renewal projects happening in cities and some places. For instance, when it comes to the parking spaces that we just talked about, across the country, they've added over 3.4 million parking spaces, but it is far from enough. And that's why that brings us to the latest plan for called Urban Renewal Plan that's spanning from this year to 2030. They're adding more such facilities in communities and, you know, renovating more residential buildings that especially aged over the year 20 years old. And I think another fun link to think about this story is that as developers or governments going through this urban renewal plan for one, for instance, one residential complex, other complexes that were built, for instance, 10 or 5 years ago are also aging. So it's sort of an ongoing snowballing process that you need to think about.
1: So then let's talk about the specifics of this. It's called the Urban Renewal Plan during 2026 to 2030. It came out this year. It's brand new. And the plan's not just about housing. It covers everything from, yes, residential buildings, but also city planning, also historical sites. Those are included in the plan. And the government also set up specific standards for urban renewal too.
2: They're encouraging and setting up standards to make sure that this kind of urban renewal to go through smoothly. And China is also addressing some of these housing problems by transitioning from building new districts to improving the quality and safety of existing housing stock. And the strategy moves beyond just simple repairs to focus on holistic housing life cycle approach through some key initiatives.
1: Okay, so what does that sounds like it's from a government report, which it is. But what does this actually look like for us then?
2: One thing is about encouraging, you know, for some existing houses, they're encouraging residents to carry out some decoration and partial upgrades, specifically promoting prefabricated decoration, because I think that's also one of the issues when the large scale renewal urban buildings, because that's one of the biggest complaints during the renovation of older residential communities.
1: What's one of the complaints?
2: The noise. And also the dirt and the dust.
1: Dusty.
2: Yeah. So in many neighborhoods, elderly residents living upstairs struggle to sleep because of these constant drilling and hammering, so making construction a major source of opposition. But with these kind of prefabricated renovation methods, most of the work is completed offsite.
1: So prefabricated decoration fixes that noise problem, because whatever it is that you are renovating inside your house is going to be prefabricated. It's going to be built somewhere else and then brought and installed into your home.
2: Exactly. Yeah. And that's how it can be so much faster than you install and start to mix everything on site. And for a standard apartment, a prefabricated renovation can be completed in just 7 days, more than 70% faster than these kind of conventional methods.
1: So what, I can just go on Weixin and order a kitchen?
0: Well, I think it's more of on the whole industrial supply chain issue.
2: Yes.
0: Is that instead, for example, you were thinking about renovating your kitchen or your bathroom, instead of having everything made on site inside your apartment, it's like making different parts of your bathroom, for instance, into smaller module. And when the workers came, they can just install your toilet for
1: piece
0: you.
1: Piece by piece, and then install your
0: sink for you. It's not only limit the noise and the drilling and the hammering required for renovating this bathroom, and also is of course easier and faster. And also, I think in some local government, they're also offering subsidies for this kind of renovations. For instance, in Yingzhou district of the city of Ningbo, they are offering subsidies of up to 30,000 yuan per home. 30,000
1: wow.
0: yuan per home, so that they're attracting your residents to think about this way of new renovation as well.
1: So this is the strategy then. Offer great, and that's a great incentive, isn't it?
0: Mm-hmm.
1: Up to 30,000 yuan for prefabricated renovations. So it's addressing the problem from the outside, the building facades, the infrastructure, while addressing it from the inside as well. But the municipal governments or what have you, the local authorities, they can't step inside someone's apartment, but the apartment owner can.
0: Mm-hmm.
1: So if the apartment owner is heavily incentivized to improve the quality and the infrastructure of the interior of the home, then you're attacking the problem from two sides, the inside and the outside.
0: Yeah, and especially when it comes to individual homes, you can't just mandate certain ways of things to do. Well, you can't say things for like public facilities. You can sort of promote this kind of prefabricated decoration methods. But when it comes to individuals, there has to be ways to make residents think, yeah, I want to try that.
2: Mm.
0: I think that's a better way and also cheaper way for me to renovate my bathroom or my kitchen. And apart from that, I think another major push is basically targeting the population, the change of population. For example, for the aging population, for those with limited mobilities, as part of the urban renewal plan, they are also pushing for age-appropriate and barrier-free modification for, you know, individual homes.
1: And these are the types of changes that, again, would not have been included in the original construction in the 1990s, because we've talked on Roundtable before about China's aging population and how the aging population has different needs, and the government is trying to do things to make things as comfortable as possible, because that group now represents a large portion of society.
0: Yeah, and also I think the community itself is changing. Maybe that community back in the 1990s are a bunch of 30-year-olds. They feel very confident and capable of climbing 6-story, you know, stairs and back to home.
1: With no elevator.
0: Yeah, but now, you know, 30, 40 years later, they need elevators to get home, and that can be challenging for them. And also on a community level, I think, when it comes to what you can do in your community. For instance, in my community, they are sort of trying to make use of a lot of vacant buildings inside of our community
1: and transform
0: them into like a small community centers with different functions. I think in one particular center, they are offering canteens for elderlies on the first floor. And then on the second floor, you can have a daycare center.
1: Mm.
0: And maybe on the third floor is a public library that you can just go inside and study or work.
1: Mm.
0: So they're sort of making transitions so that, well, in the past, in the 1990s, I don't think people would spend a lot of time, for instance, in libraries. But on one side of the story is that people don't think reading was that important back then.
1: Mm.
0: But now more people want to read. And another thing is when it comes to daycare centers, more and more people are willing to send their, for example, 2-year-olds to daycare centers so that they can get back to work, they can have a few hours of themselves, and they are in need of this kind of facilities. But when it comes to the market, for private sectors, it's also very difficult to build up that capacity within a few years of time. And that's when it comes to this public involvement, setting up a space where you can have this kind of services in a way of public and private cooperation is sort of meeting people's current living needs.
1: Making the communities even more livable.
0: Yeah, yeah. And that points to another factors, I think, under this plan is about the use of smart technologies at homes. And it's not only about implementing a smart TV, you know, encouraging to buy a smart TV or building better routers.
2: Yeah, because it aims to build a kind of comprehensive smart...
1: Wouldn't that be funny if China's 5-year plan was about building better routers?
0: Well, it's part of the plan, but it's not everything.
1: Right.
2: Well, actually, yeah, it is actually not a joke. When you are considering a good living environment, you consider now a good network.
1: Mm.
2: And actually, a good network does not only require require you to contact with your like internet service provider. It actually requires you some kind of infrastructure that needs to be installed in your building. So when you, for example, when you want to install a like internet in your home, the service provider will first check on the address that you're living in and check if your building has the capability of installing that fast speed internet.
1: So you're talking about drilling and installing like fiber optic cables in the walls and things like that?
2: Mm-hmm. But yeah, it's been like installed far before the like the whole building has been set up, and it's kind of a like a whole plan when the whole community has been built up, and the whole and also the plan is also encouraging government and the community complexes to have a comprehensive smart living ecosystem that integrates like homes, communities, and cities through these kind of digital technologies.
1: What types of things are we talking about here? Because, yeah, we're not just talking about having 5G internet service.
0: I think most people would sort of have encountered but have a noticed point is that in a lot of cities in China, they are installing smart water meters. They are sort of offering to change your old water meters, which requires you to have somebody comes to your door and check the numbers and write down the numbers so that you know how much you pay for your water in a few days' time. But now they're switching to the smart water meters, which you can pay on your phone, and you can get a real-time upgrade when it comes to how much water have I used up till now and how much money should I pay for this month.
1: So smart water meters would be an example.
0: Yes.
1: Gas leak monitoring would be another example. Smart smoke detectors would be another example. And also making, you know, bringing the elderly back into the conversation here, smart elderly care and health monitoring within the home as well. And that all of that improves safety. Mm-hmm. It improves the quality of life. And you're right, Yusha. Now it makes me realize you do need a good router for all of those things to happen.
0: Yes.
1: inside your home. So this is talking about building an ecosystem then, isn't it? Mm-hmm. Inside the home, a comprehensive smart living ecosystem that integrates the house, like you said. The community, how would, I'm just trying to think outside of the house, how would having a smarter home integrate into the community, connecting the community?
0: Well, I think for instance, the example you just gave, Steve, about having elderly at home. And for instance, at home, they probably installed some sort of emergency call button. But when the elderly push that button, who would be on the receiving side mm-hmm. of this call? And when it comes to making that all online, for instance, I think some of my friends who worked in communities are saying that they are sort of thinking about things like an online platform or an app on your phone. When the elderly, for instance, are in need of help, they can press some buttons on that application, and then medical services or housekeeping or building maintenance or in case of emergency can be notified. And also when we're thinking about coming back to the smart water meter, which I'm obsessed with, when we're talking about saving waters, making better use of the water resources in many, many cities around the world, we also need some sort of monitoring system to get a bigger picture of how much water are used in this in this area of urban life, mm-hmm. and how much water is wasted, and how much water is going to the sewage, how much water is going to households. So by implementing this kind of smart water meters in both households, residential compounds, office buildings, even factories, you can have that bigger picture. And then you can think about, you know, what is the big plan for the next step.
1: And they're doing it all over the country already. 27 provinces, across 27 different provinces, cities are putting out real-time monitoring platforms where they're using sensors, they're using geographic information systems, they're using digital twin technology. We talked about that before, where you build a digital twin so that you can use that digital twin to see what would happen if. Those are great for what if situations, so that you can prepare yourself when things go wrong. Tech to track the condition of gas, water, draining.

0: of this community complex. That is about the convenience. It's about there is a new gate in this building. You don't need to care about the basic safety of the whole building. So it's probably not the latest, most high-end technology that we are talking about, but it is the basic quality of life that they can improve.
1: It's raising the floor. It's not necessarily pushing the ceiling into the year 2300 or something like that, but it's raising the floor so that it improves the quality of life and the infrastructure for everyone. But I do have a question, though. So you want to go into communities and you want to improve buildings. You want to improve infrastructure. But I would have to assume that some buildings in some communities are degraded to the point where they are beyond fixable.
2: Mm-hmm.
1: So what happens in that case then?
2: Well, I think first of all is that the government, the plan is encouraging governments to create their own map of the different conditions of different buildings and houses in the area. For instance, if some buildings are just deemed to be very dangerous to live in and is beyond the capacity or being too expensive to have it fixed, then of course it can have they can start to talk about demolish them and rebuild new ones. But I think first of all is that they need to have this kind of a bigger picture of how many houses are they talking about within their city areas and what are the new plans if they are thinking about demolishing and building new ones. So it's when it comes to demolish and rebuilding, the plan actually supports models where old and unsafe buildings were torn down and rebuilt on the same site, so to provide residents with modern and safe homes.
1: What about older communities within an urban area? Because we see this a lot in China's cities.
0: Yeah.
1: Here in Beijing would be a great example. You've got the modern skyscrapers, but directly next to those, you have the hutongs, which are the old alleyways with the traditional communities and the old style homes, which have been there for even before the 1990s or 1980. So what happens there?
0: Yeah, that's what we call the urban villages. They are the kind of former rural village that has been surrounded by urban development during the rapid urbanization, but still retains its collectively owned land and many like aspects of its traditional rural way of life. And it is also very, very, I think, popular and common in some major cities like Beijing.
1: Beijing has 501 urban villages.
0: Mm-hmm, like also Shenzhen, like Guangzhou. So there are several ways, and this plan is also focusing and I think paying attention to these kind of scenarios. So eliminating some safe hazards that could happen because urban villages are often characterized by extremely high building density and also blocked fire access routes and these kind of tangled connected electrical wires.
1: Yeah, right. And these neighborhoods are very, very tricky to do any sort of renovation or reconstruction because they are alleyways, right? These are very narrow streets and it's like you go into a hutong and it's almost like a maze sometimes, right? You can easily, it's wonderful, it's beautiful. You can easily get lost in there, but the streets are sometimes so narrow in there that you feel like there's no way a car can fit in here, never mind some sort of reconstruction equipment.
2: Yeah, and also when it comes, so that's why when it comes to on this kind of community level, it poses really challenges for the community workers to, first of all, get a bigger full picture of who is living there, what conditions are they living under. And I think another bigger part when it comes to these areas called urban villages that they don't have the equipment or services that we talked about before, like the community center that we think are also very essential to daily lives now. And I think that's why when it comes to this renewal plan for urban villages, it's not only about enhancing the safety measures and building or demolishing building new homes, it's also about giving them more services, for instance, instance, when it comes to education, daycare centers, supermarkets or any markets or health clinics, that it also can making these residents living in these urban villages also feel comfortable, confident and happy to live in.
1: It's not just about the

0: buildings that people live in. It's not just about homes. It's about, and we've mentioned it a couple of times already, but I want to talk a little bit in more detail about it. The pipelines that run underneath these homes. There are thousands and thousands and hundreds of thousands of kilometers of underground pipes that, of course, need to be maintained. This is for gas. This is for water supply. It's for sewage and drainage and even heating. Mm. So what's the plan to deal with those?
1: Well, it's a very comprehensive and also big plan. It involves investments about 5 trillion yuan. And when it comes to the programs of renewing or upgrading this pipeline system, they have like different scenarios. For example, for aging residential infrastructures, old water supply systems in many urban neighborhoods are being replaced with new pipes. And also they are using smart technologies. Like we talked about, they're using smart pumping stations or remote digital metering to help get a bigger picture when it comes to leakage, to reduce leakage and also improve service quality. And also when it comes to flash floods that happened in many cities around the world, this kind of equipment, the sensors, the smart technologies, the meterings, the monitoring services,
0: early detection,
1: yes, are very, very important to get to as we talked about, for example, to get to know what if this rain keeps pouring down like this for the next hour, what would happen to this pump, what would happen to this pipeline, and what should we do in preparation for that. And I think that is also one of the challenges when it comes to modern urban planning, is that we are running into situations that no one have ever thought about it, even 5 years before.
0: Sure, yeah.
1: And we need to prepare for that.
0: Well, in the end, China's housing story, it's an interesting time, isn't it? Because it's moved from expansion to improvement now. And it's not about building more and more and more and more. It's about making what we have better, which means safer infrastructure, safer structures in general, more reliable infrastructure, more livable communities where the people who live in those communities feel safe and happy and fulfilled. And that's the direction we're going in right now. It's a big story. It's a big project, which is why it's probably going to take the 5 years that they had planned for it. You're listening to Roundtable. I'm Steve Hatherley today with Yushin and Feifei. Stay with us. Yushin takes over for today's The Why.
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11: We know the who, what, when, and where. But what about the why?
12: Tell me why.
0: It is time for another edition of The Why. It's a segment where we take a trending story that everybody's talking about and ask the deeper questions behind it. And today, Yushen, the topic is about something that almost never happens in the world of consumer electronics.
13: Yes, you may think of the newest mobile phone to buy, but maybe wait for a couple of months for it to decrease the price, right? But now it is totally the opposite.
0: Wait for the prices to go up.
13: Yeah.
1: For the usual product, not for new product.
13: No, not the, you know, limited edition, not the brand new product launch, just the old product. It just got a increase of price. So and also it's in across the industry. Over the past week, Apple announced major price increases on several of its products. The MacBook Air now starts 1,500 yuan higher than before.
0: Wow.
13: The iPad Air has gone up also around 1,200 yuan. iPad Pro now cost over 10,000 yuan in China. And the biggest jump is the Mac Studio. Its starting price increased by 3,500 yuan overnight.
0: What's a Mac Studio, by the way?
13: Just a computer that you can use and without a screen. It's just a small computer, but it's really powerful.
0: So the price increased 3,500 yuan overnight?
13: Yes. And it is a really, really quick
1: confirmation. I don't think we've seen Apple having this kind of price hike overnight before, right?
13: No, yeah, it is really rare. And overall, the price have increased by around 20%. And that is probably Apple's largest global price adjustment in recent years.
0: Hmm.
13: And the price hikes have also shaken the capital markets, okay? Apple kind of suffered from it. The stock closed at around $275.15, and that's down 6.12% from the previous day.
0: People are mad.
13: Mm-hmm.
1: Yeah, of course, thinking about 3,000 yuan overnight. Yeah.
13: The sell-off basically wiped out approximately $263 billion in Apple's market value.
0: Mm.
13: That's around 1.8 trillion yuan. So, it seems like nobody like this kind of change. But for years, we've all been used to the kind of same pattern, right? But it today or like a few months and you'll probably get a better deal. That's what you would think. But mm-hmm. This year, people are seeing the exact opposite.
0: Well, the reason people thought that is because that's the way it was. You wait a while. I don't know if a few months, you might have to wait longer than a few months, but at least the longer you wait, the cheaper it will get.
13: Mm-hmm.
0: But that's not the case anymore.
13: And not only Apple, some other brands like Android phone brands, Xiaomi, Oppo, and Vivo, and iQOO have all raised prices on some of their smartphones this year. And also gaming is getting more expensive. Microsoft has also announced its Xbox Series X and Series S consoles will also become $100 to $150 more expensive worldwide starting this August.
0: Gaming consoles. Also laptops too?
13: Mm-hmm. Lenovo and HP, Huipu, have become also more expensive.
0: Ugh.
13: Of their laptops and also PC computers. So this isn't really an like one brand story. It is happening across the whole consumer electronics industry.
0: That's kind of what makes this so interesting and scary at the same time. Storage is supposed to get cheaper over time, is it not?
1: Yeah, and also when it comes to this kind of consumer electronics, I think, at least for me, I think as we move forward, we are expecting cheaper and cheaper options. Even if it's not cheaper new options, but at least for the older ones, been there for at least 10 years, I'm expecting it to get cheaper.
13: I once saw a kind of theory that is the consumer electronic products, they will always get cheaper because the chips, the CPUs and everything, they will always get advanced year after year.
0: Yeah, they get faster, right?
13: Exactly. Mm-hmm. Mm. But this year it is so different. But
0: what's the reason for this?
13: Yeah.
0: Why?
13: Exactly. That's why we are having this episode of The Why. And I will give you some of the answers and you can guess. So why are so many technology companies suddenly raising their prices? Is it because A, AI is making people more productive? The devices we buy create more value than before, so they're becoming more expensive.
0: Mm-hmm.
13: And B, the AI boom is consuming enormous amounts of advanced memory and storage chips, making key components dramatically more expensive. And C, because these devices now come with the latest AI features, and using AI is becoming more expensive. I'll give you one hint. Apple actually also announced the reason they raise the price, because they kind of have to, right? It is a big change. They kind of said it is because of AI.
0: Oh, really?
13: So you can guess exactly why AI is making the prices so higher.
0: What do you think, Feifei?
1: I'm torn between B and C. You know, B, the AI boom is consuming enormous amount of advanced memory and storage chip. But also when it comes to consumer electronics, I'm leaning towards C. You know, it must be offering latest AI features. Otherwise, they won't be talking about price hikes of thousands of yuan overnight.
0: Yeah. I, too, would narrow it down to B or C, and I'll go with C. Devices now come with the latest AI features, and using AI has become more expensive.
13: Mm-hmm.
1: What is the answer?
13: It makes sense, right?
1: Yeah.
13: Because I sophisticatedly designed the answers, and the answer is B.
0: Oh, really?
13: Yeah, AI? The AI boom is consuming enormous amounts of advanced memory and storage chips, making the components dramatically expensive.
0: So this means that Apple and other tech companies are having to, and please forgive my ignorance on this because I don't understand how phones work at all when it comes to chips and stuff. Mm-hmm. But does it mean that because the AI functions within the phone is causing the chips to need some sort of redesign or something like that?
13: Actually, not directly. We know that a lot of these devices now equipped with AI features, right? Mm-hmm. But that is actually not the reason that the products or the devices getting more expensive. More likely, it's about the whole industry is getting more expensive because of the appearance or the usage of AI worldwide. So now we back with Apple. At first glance, it almost like Apple suddenly decided to like charge more, right?
1: Mm-hmm.
13: But that's actually not what happened. Apple may simply be the last major company to join this trend of raising the price 4 months already.
0: Oh, other companies did it. But when Apple does it,
13: even before Apple,
0: when Apple does it, it gets the most attention.
13: Mm-hmm. Yes.
0: Mm.
13: Earlier this year, several like Android phone manufacturers had already increased their prices because the cost of key components was rising. And some companies managed to hold its price much longer. Why? Because, for example, Apple did something years ago that very few companies could afford. That's stockpiled components.
0: They bought in bulk.
13: Exactly. Mm. They bought in bulk for many years, and there is a contract that allows them to have a long-term supply of these cheaper components. But now they are using, like they're running out of the stockpiled chips.
0: So then why is making AI chips so expensive?
13: That's Also, because every modern AI data center also needs enormous amounts of memory and storage, right? And now we are using different brands of AI. We're asking so many questions every day. We're generating so many different pictures and videos and thousands of servers working together to train and run these AI models. And that's why we need these AI data centers. And now these AI data centers really also needs a lot of these memories, storage, and chips. And companies like Samsung or SK Hynix or Micron have limited manufacturing capacity. But when AI exploded, these companies also they also kind of tend to shift more of their factories toward like producing high-end memory designed specifically for AI servers.
0: Mm.
13: But it's like a bakery, right? Yesterday it baked mostly bread. Today, every restaurant suddenly wants cakes. So the bakery starts using most of its ovens to bake cakes instead. Then there won't be enough bread to serve or enough oven for these restaurants.
0: Same thing is happening with memory chips.
13: Exactly. Mm. And that's why AI has changed what the factories are making. They are all making chips for AI companies. And then there is a shortage on the chips for the phone manufacturers and these electronics.
0: So that means chip manufacturers only have so much space, right? They can only make so many chips.
13: Yeah.
0: Right? Production, you can't just tenfold increase your production in 24 hours or something like that. So what are they going to do about this? Does this mean we're just going to continue to have to pay more and more and more for our tech?
13: Well, not exactly, because of course, the whole industry has been realizing the landscape is changing, right? But it just takes time. So probably in the future, there are more factories building up more chips, not only for the AI data centers, but also for phone manufacturers. But the thing is that probably in the recent, probably several years, the chips will get more expensive. And probably 5 or 10 years later, we can get back to the price. But I don't think that we will totally see that, okay, now today the price got hiked and tomorrow the price got decreased. So we will still need to wait for that moment of the whole industry got more stabilized.
0: So the thing that's changed is your next computer, for example, your next laptop, and also the next data center, they're shopping from the same supplier. Is that a good way to look at this?
13: Yeah.
1: So we as consumers are competing with companies building AI centers for chips. But is there another way around? Are there other alternatives than just simply building more factories, making more chips?
13: Yeah, because the idea or the logic is the AI, they need to consume more chips, right? And more memory, more storage. And that's, I think, how some of these Chinese AI companies are doing. They're developing more efficient AI models so that they don't need these faster or larger storage for their AI models for training.
0: I don't get it. Why are they different? Why is that different?
13: That means that these AI models can be more efficient. One example is DeepSeek. We mentioned it before. They slashed their price.
0: That was the big news about DeepSeek when it first came out. That was the most impressive thing that everyone was talking about, is how did they build this AI model at such a greatly reduced cost?
13: Yeah. We talked about token, right? For example, you generate one picture, you need 500 tokens. But more efficient AI models, they only need 250 tokens. Hmm. That is what we call more efficient. So these more efficient AI models will consume less computing power. Like the DeepSeek V4 Pro, they cut the price to as low as 0.025 per million tokens, just one quarter of its previous price.
0: So using AI is cheaper, but
13: yes,
0: the infrastructure needed for AI is becoming more expensive.
13: Mm-hmm. But think about it. So if we say the infrastructure is the same, right? We can only build that same amount of infrastructure for AI. But the AI But you can use more AI. So that is another way around.
0: Yeah.
13: So you can bake
0: More bread.
13: Exactly.
0: Yeah.
1: So they are now thinking about ways of instating who gets the better chip, best chips, or who gets the most chips in the world. They're thinking about efficiency right now, right?
13: Yeah, like the fuel efficiency, right? Two cars may have engines of similar size and one simply travels much further on the same amount of gasoline. So the same idea applies to AI. If you can produce similar results using fewer chips, your costs become much lower. And competition also plays a kind of big role because China's AI market is incredibly competitive. That's how these companies, they are trying to develop more efficient AI to be in this fierce competition.
0: So the hardware is getting more expensive, and that's why we're having to pay more. The components are costing more.
13: Yes.
0: That's why we're seeing phone prices go up, laptop prices go up, and other examples too. But what about software? Software innovation is, where do we stand there? That's kind of keeping it more on the affordable side?
13: Yeah, I think with the rapid development of all of these, you know, AI companies, as I said, because of the fierce competition, they will have to find a way, and also like these DeepSeek, Alibaba's Qwen, and Tencent, Hunyuan, and Moonshan AI Kimi, they invest heavily in improving their algorithms so they can deliver strong performance using fewer computing resources.
0: So it's not about who's smartest, it's about who's most efficient in a way?
13: Yeah, and we also had the discussion of, you know, some of these AI services, they are also charging consumers. What we can see is that, of course, the whole industry, the whole world is reflecting the fact that we are in the shortage of these infrastructure. But I think we are also getting into the phase of, you know, getting used to the world of paying for the intellectual property, so-called.
0: Yeah, but I'm curious to see how people respond, how consumers respond to these types of price increases. Because when you explain it like that, like the components are becoming more expensive, and also the people who produce the chips can't produce them fast enough, and then data centers, we don't have enough of them, and there's a competition for those. When you explain it like that, I have trouble keeping up with what you're talking about. So all I know is, when I go, yeah, and that's all I care about, honestly. When I go to the computer store,
13: yeah.
0: Wait a minute, that new computer is now $3,500. I just came here yesterday, and it was $3,500 yuan less. Why? What's going on? I don't know what happens to the consumer mindset when that happens. Do people just start buying secondhand tech more because they don't really understand what's going on because it's so incredibly complicated?
13: I think that
0: they just feel insulted.
13: Yeah,
0: almost.
13: That's really a good perspective, because for me, I first got the news and I just realized that, okay, the device that I was checking yesterday just got 1,500 yuan more expensive, and that probably just eliminated the hope of, or the eliminated wish that I want to buy this.
0: Yeah.
13: So of course that's the mentality of a lot of consumers, and maybe that can be another round of secondhand devices to be flowing the market again.
1: I think it can also start to pushing producers thinking about there must be another way around than just, you know, increasing your prices. I mean, 1,000 yuan for the exact same features is not really fair for most of the consumers out there.
0: It's tough to convince somebody.
1: Yeah, and you are just pushing your consumers out of your market share by simply raising prices.
0: Really interesting. Thank you for that explanation, Yushin. And that will do it for that. Was a nice informative edition of The Why. That will do it for today's roundtable. Thanks for being with us today. For Feifei and Yushin, I'm Steve. Have a great one, and we'll see you next time.
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1: Now the news. I'm Tian Lu. Foreign Minister Wang Yi says China is ready to strengthen cooperation with Denmark in green economy, innovation and artificial intelligence. Wang also called for deepening people-to-people exchanges when meeting with Danish King Frederik X in Copenhagen, the first stop of his Nordic tour. The Danish king said the royal family and himself stand ready to play an active role in carrying forward the traditional friendship between the two countries and promoting the further development of bilateral relations. During the visit, Wang also held talks with Danish Foreign Minister Lars Løkke Rasmussen. Flights have resumed at Sanya Phoenix International Airport in southern China after Typhoon Maysak weakened. The airport's first outbound flight departed on Saturday morning after the storm made landfall in Hainan province on Friday. Maysak is the first typhoon to make landfall in China this year. Forecasters say it is now moving toward the coast between China's Guangxi region and northern Vietnam. The China Coast Guard says it is continuing routine law enforcement patrols in waters east of Taiwan Island. A spokesperson says the operations aim to ensure normal navigation and fishing activities while protecting the rights, safety and property of Chinese fishermen, including Taiwan compatriots. Russian President Vladimir Putin says Russian forces have completed the full liberation of the Luhansk People's Republic and captured the eastern Ukrainian city of Konstantinivka, describing its seizure as having great strategic significance. Ukraine did not immediately respond to the claims. Meanwhile, Russian air defenses reportedly shot down dozens of Ukrainian drones over the Leningrad region on Saturday morning. The same day, St. Petersburg Governor Alexander Beglev said Ukrainian drones struck an oil terminal in the city's Kirovsky district. Thousands of Iranians have attended the funeral ceremonies of the nation's late supreme leader Ayatollah Ali Khamenei. Authorities have anticipated between 15 to 20 million participants in Tehran alone over the next few days. 6 days of funeral ceremonies have been planned to commemorate Khamenei, who ruled the nation for over 3 decades until his death in U.S.-Israeli strikes on February the 28th. His remains, along with those of other family members killed in the attack, are lying in state. Sepeh Sarami has more.
2: Start from Saturday to Monday in Tehran, Tuesday in Qom city of Iran, then in Iraq, and on Thursday we will have the final burial ceremony here in Iran in Mashhad. Mashhad, where he will be buried, is a city where he was born. There will be a 4-day holiday in Tehran. Many here in Tehran have left the city and went on trips. But on the other side, there are so many have decided to come to Tehran to participate in this ceremony for Ali Khamenei. But the security atmosphere is very tense, and so many streets around the main venue, which is Mosalla complex, which is one of the biggest prayer complexes in Iran, will be off limits to vehicles.
1: A wildfire has scorched at least 2,300 hectares of land in Spain's northeastern region of Catalonia. Nearly 10,000 residents in Girona province have either evacuated or taken shelter due to the blaze. Strong winds have hampered firefighting efforts and triggered secondary blazes, causing the fire to spread to a nature reserve. Local fire services have deployed more than 400 firefighters, along with multiple helicopters and firefighting aircraft. Spain's military emergency unit has sent 200 soldiers and 60 vehicles to reinforce the response. Citing local police, Spanish media reported that a worker has been detained on suspicion of arson. Argentina has advanced to World Cup round of 16 with a dramatic 3-2 extra time victory over a resilient Cape Verde. Cape Verde fought back twice to level the score, but Argentina secured the winner in the 111th minute when a header was deflected into the net by a Cape Verde defender. Elsewhere, Colombia edged Ghana 1-0 to claim the final spot in the last 16. And that's the news. I'm Kalu.
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0: Sunny California, if you like the show, don't forget to subscribe. We love The Bridge.
1: Hey everyone, I'm Jason Smith, originally from sunny California, now living in beautiful Beijing. Joining us today is John Ross, a senior fellow at the Chongyang Institute for Financial Studies at Renmin University of China here in Beijing, a winner of China's highest awards for foreign experts and writers on China. He is the author of numerous books, including China's Great Road. Welcome back to The Bridge to China, John.
2: Very pleased to be here.
1: Yeah, I'm really excited to ask you some questions. We had so much happen this year so far. But before we get to that, Trump has said he's coming to China now. I guess it's in May. I'm not sure because he keeps pushing it back. Do you think that this might alleviate some of the trade tensions between the U.S., China, and other partners in Europe and around the world?
2: Well, when he comes, I imagine, will be determined by when the war with Iran stops, which is not completely under his control. I think he's unlikely to make a trip out of the... It would look very bad, I think, for the U.S. president to be moved, go out of the United States while a war is going on. So we will see about that. It is always useful to have contact between heads of state. This can avoid misunderstandings, because that's a big danger, because these are the people who take the decisions. So if they have misunderstandings and or if they have a wrong analysis of the situation, I mean, it would have been rather better for the world if Adolf Hitler was more in contact with reality before he decided to invade the Soviet Union, which turned out to be a disastrous mistake. On the other hand, the fundamental parameters of the situation determined by what is the relative economic situation of the United States and China, which is earlier last year. In April, Trump thought that he could trample all over China and therefore imposed 145% tariffs and thought China'd retreat. And China just said, well, in that case, we're going to cut off the rare earths. We're not going to change our economic policies. And Trump found out that the American car industry would come to a halt within 6 months, whereupon he dropped these tariffs. I mean, China's now more or less in the same position as other countries. So unfortunately, he sometimes has to be acquainted with reality before he takes a sensible decision. It will therefore be very beneficial from the point of being in contact with the reality of China for it to be in discussion, but the outcome will still be determined by the most fundamental factors in the situation.
1: Can we talk about Starmer's visit? Because Starmer also just came to Beijing, and this follows a litany of other people, including the Prime Minister of Canada. Do you think that the UK's relationship with China is going to improve over the foreseeable future?
2: The way I would put that is I am mildly optimistic, but which is two words. One is I am optimistic. I think that the situation will go forward, because I think that the economic situation confronting Britain and the economic situation confronting Europe is very bad. And it was bad even before the Iran war, and now it's going to get worse. And therefore, he very much needs economic relations with China. That, I think, will lead to the situation going forward. So that's why I'm optimistic. Why am I mildly as opposed to greatly? It's because the United States, of course, is putting on big pressure for the relations between Europe and Britain not to improve. And Starmer is not prepared to break with the framework of the United States. So therefore, what he's trying to do is, I think he's trying to find the maximum room for maneuver without a strategic break with the United States. So therefore, I'd put it in two words. One, yes, I think it will go forward. I'm optimistic, but I'm mildly optimistic, not greatly optimistic. I wish I could say I thought it was going to be, you know, a huge step forward, etc. But in important matters, you've got to be realistic. Obviously, for China, mildly optimistic is better than, you know, deterioration, because the British government has been acting very stupidly, you know, for a considerable number of years. So that's the phrase I would use, mildly optimistic.
1: You know, in addition to being an economist, you were the economist in London for some time. I'm really wondering, from your perspective, when you think about trade with China and how it could benefit the UK, I'm sure you've thought about this a lot personally. What kind of relationship should the UK have with China to benefit the people of the UK?
2: Well, the fundamental one. I mean, I'm a supporter of the Labour Party. Therefore, I'm not being biased, but I say that I think the person who had the best grasp of the situation was David Cameron.

0: Cameron, the Conservative Prime Minister, looked at from the point of London, the relations between Britain and China are advantageous in the sense that they don't really compete very much in different same areas. Therefore, they're complementary. For example, Britain's manufacturing really is a history of decline. It still has a position in certain very high value-added pharmaceuticals and a few niche areas, but it's not really a great manufacturing power, whereas China, of course, is the world's manufacturing powerhouse. On the other hand, London is, with New York, one of the only two real international global financial centres. Therefore, Cameron had a very sensible idea, which was Chinese companies are attempting to go international. That for that, they need an international base. London is the best international base. It's less political risk than being in New York. It speaks English, so it's the same language. And although New York is a bigger total financial center, the core of the New York is the U.S. domestic economy. You make your reputation in the American financial by the U.S. economy, whereas nobody makes their reputation in the city simply by dealing with the British economy. It's a medium economy. That's the way you put it. It's incredibly international. People make their reputation in London because of their command internationally. So therefore, Cameron had a rather sensible idea, which is to encourage Chinese companies to make London their base for going international. We had a even bigger advantage at that time, of course, because Britain was part of the European Union. So it was then a base in the European Union, and that was a very good idea. Britain's got, it's not only in finance, it's highly skilled in advertising, it's highly skilled in certain human resource sectors, and they were very complementary. So two economies which didn't compete very much and were highly complementary, and that was a very sensible idea. And that was when I was running London's economic policy. That's what we concentrated on. I mean, I had dozens and dozens of meetings regarding the question of China, and I know how interested the financial sector in London was. They thought, that's great. China wants to go international. China's got huge financial resources. Please come to London. We're a very good base. And they didn't have to bluff. It was a really good base. That was, of course, then all wrecked by the decisions by the United States to worsen relationships. And that's why, for example, Britain took sensible decisions to join the Asian Infrastructure Investment Bank, for example, despite the opposition of the United States. But that was all wrecked by the relationships of the United States, which demanded that Huawei be cut out of the British telecommunications system, which had been a very good part of for a long time. The telecommunications companies in Britain didn't want it because Huawei was good, very good value. It did damage to the British economy. It failed to take advantage of the openings, and it created a big mess. Now the result of which is Britain's economic situation is rather bad, not primarily due to the situation with China, primarily due to the war in Europe, in the Ukraine and other factors of that type. But nevertheless, relations with China can come out of it. But the problem is, you know, more than a decade has been wasted in that situation. So in this case, I'm not a conservative, but the person who had the most sensible idea on this was David Cameron. I mean, the level of national politics. London, when I was running it to when Ken Livingstone was mayor, pursued exactly the same policy even earlier. Oh, yeah.
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2: You study a lot of things, including the Belt and Road Initiative, which I hope to get to later, but you also study China's economy from within China, and you study it at Renmin University here in Beijing. A lot of Western political pundits and media professionals, especially in the US, the UK, Europe, they like to refer to China's economy as slowing. You know, depending on how you measure it, it could be accurate or not. It looks like it's actually adding $1 trillion a year, despite the fact that GDP is reducing as a metric in terms of its growth each year. In your assessment, how is China's GDP growth last year and the last couple of years and now, and what factors have contributed to its resilience?
0: Well, it's growing entirely in line with the projections that it made. I mean, one of the problems of the people who write on China's economy in the West is they don't bother to read what China says. They think they're so arrogant and think that they know better that they don't even bother to read what China says. And then they're surprised that China doesn't do what they claimed it should have done when China never said it was going to do it in the first place. So let's go back and look at it fundamentally. At the time of the adoption of the last five-year plan, that's the 14th one, China set two intermediate-term goals, that is, went beyond the five-year plan. One was to 2035, which the target was to become a moderately developed economy. And then the other one was for 2049. That's 100 years of the People's Republic of China, in which it would be a fully developed modern socialist society. Okay, now, in doing the exact growth targets, China was very careful wording. It said, there is no obstacle to doubling GDP and GDP per capita between 2020 and 2035. It's very careful. It doesn't say this is a target. It says there is no obstacle. Okay, well, but we can take that. That means if you want to double GDP and GDP per capita, and because they're the same thing in China because there's no population growth, that means you have to have 4.7% growth rate average between 2020 and 2035. Actually, in the first 5 years, China grew a bit faster than that. It's growing about 5%. So the latest target, 4.5 to 5%, well, the 4.7% that's required falls slap bang in the middle of that range. So China is growing exactly in line with what it projected. And if people actually bother to read what China do, they'd see that China is advancing in line with the targets which it itself set, not what somebody else invented. That's what it said it was going to do. Then if you look at it internationally, that means the US economy grows at slightly over 2% a year. That means China's economy is growing more than twice as fast as the US, and Europe's economy grows a little bit above 1% a year, and Japan also. So that means China's economy is growing more than twice as fast as the United States. It's growing four times as fast as Europe and Japan. But the other thing which is crucial, and this is the new qualitative thing, is the technological character of this. Because China has achieved during the 14th five-year plan something no developing economy has ever achieved before. That is to become a technological leader in a number of areas. I'm not pretending that China is the technological leader in everything. You've had developing countries which grew very rapidly before, not as fast as China, but nevertheless, they were growing fast. But none ever became a technological leader. And that's what China's achieved. It's achieved it in EVs. It's achieved it in renewable energy. It's achieved it in pharmaceuticals. It's achieved it in sectors of AI. And that is something new. And that's obviously going to develop much further during the new five-year plan. So China has grown exactly in the way which it projected. So if the West is surprised about this, it's because they don't bother to find out what China itself has been projecting. And China has outperformed its goals ever since Deng Xiaoping took them, set these goals in at the time of reform and opening up, and it continues to hit the goals which it set. So that's what the outcomes come in, and the latest five-year plan and this year's growth target is entirely in line with what China projected.
2: I want to take on some criticisms because I'm not necessarily equipped to answer them, but I think that you might. So I'm going to ask you a three-part question. So critics often point out structural issues in China. So I would say a lot of people point to unemployment, which I clock at 5.2%. I think that's healthy. I don't know, but a lot of people say China has an unemployment issue. People point at the real estate issue, that the price of real estate has gone down over the last 5 years, and people point at consumption and that China needs to increase consumption. How do you look at these three metrics?
0: Well, the first one is, let's take the question of unemployment. Unemployment in China is not excessive. It has an issue which the government has to pay great deal of attention to, which is the following. The rate of growth of productivity in China is very fast, one of the fastest in the world, probably the fastest in the world. Right. Now, that creates a problem. That means that, therefore, the economy has to grow fast. Otherwise, you will have unemployment, because that's the inevitable thing. If you can produce the same output with less people, that's what the productivity is. The economy has got to grow fast. And then, as in all countries, the new entries into the workforce, that is young people, are less skilled and less experienced and therefore less employable than people who have got longer experience. That's the same with every country in the world. If you have a pressure on employment, unemployment shows up amongst young people for that reason, right? Okay. But there's no great crisis. It's just a matter which China has to pay pay you some attention to, and it is paying attention to. One of the

0: key targets, which is in the five-year plan, is the expansion of employment. On the question of consumption, this is a hopeless confusion in the West. Absolute hopeless confusion, right? And they don't understand it, because the boost in consumption could mean one of two things. And not merely is it necessary to separate them, but they're directly contradictory. It could mean that you have to expand consumption as fast as possible. Well, that's very, very important, because consumption is the material basis of people's living standards. That determines how much they can buy, how much food, how much housing, how many holidays they can take, etc. That's extremely important. Right. But it's used in the West frequently as another thing, which is to say, what it is we should have the highest percentage of consumption in GDP. Well, not merely are these the same thing, they're directly contradictory. That is, the higher the percentage of consumption in GDP, the more slowly consumption will grow. This is not merely what you would expect from the point of view of economic theory, it's just confirmed by the facts. Therefore, when they say boost consumption, they can mean two different things, one of which is I entirely agree with, which is that you have to increase the rate of living standards as fast as possible, which is consumption. There's a limit to that, because you also have to invest and so on and so forth, but as much as sustainably possible, as rapidly as possible. And the second one is that you have to increase the percentage of consumption in GDP, in which case the rate of growth of consumption will slow down. So this is hopelessly confused from the point of view of theoretical economics, right? Okay. The reason is very simple, because consumption, by definition, is not an input into production. If something is an input into production, it's not consumption. So therefore, if you are reducing the inputs into production by increasing the percentage of consumption, then the economy will grow more slowly and consumption will grow slowly. So this whole thing is absolutely, for our government, hopeless confusion in the West. Yeah, I started studying China's economy in 1978, and I wrote my first big article on China's economy in 1992, which is, heaven help us, how long, that's 34 years ago, right, okay. Yes, and this is China continuing to make transitions. In 1978, the big problem in China was that to make sure everybody had a house and make sure everybody had enough food. That was the focus then. Then it moved into medium technology, let's say production of personal computers, electronic goods, etc. And now it's making a transition into another type of thing, which is high technology. Yes, so of course, some sectors of the economy are contracting and other sectors of the economy are growing very fast. That's why you have to use GDP and averages, because you will always be able to find something below the average and you will always be able to find something above the average. I mean, you can always predict, wouldn't matter where it was, you would always find something which is performing worse than the average. And that's because the sectors which are becoming less important, and that's what's happening in real estate. But that's why you have to look at the economy as a whole. You can't rip a thing out of context, because if you cherry pick, you will always be able to find something. I could equally find you something which is growing at 25 or 30% and claim that the economy is, you know, growing at an unbelievable level. And it's just absolute nonsense. You have to look at the economy as a whole.
1: Wow. I'd never really thought about it that way. Actually, you've completely changed my outlook on how to view the economy. Thank you for that. I want to talk about poverty alleviation, because this, you know, China raised, you know, depending on how we look at it, hundreds of millions of people out of extreme poverty. You know, how does this compare to models in the West, and what lessons can the West learn? Because I know there's poverty in the United States, and there's extreme poverty in the United States, 1.25%, I believe. And what can developing countries learn from China's model?
0: Well, I think two things. One, yeah, I mean, China if you go back to 1978, 850 million people out of World Bank defined poverty. It's, well, one time it was almost 100% of those have been taken out of poverty. I'm glad to see that some other countries, India, for example, now, and some parts of sub-Saharan Africa are growing. And so China's no longer 100%, which is good, because I want those countries to get out of poverty as well. Okay. But nevertheless, it's the single biggest contribution to that. And there are two factors in this. One is there is no substitute for rapid economic growth. If you cannot lift hundreds of millions of people out of poverty via redistribution, as it's put in China, it's, you know, socialism, or let's not use socialism, let's just say good life, is not redistribution of, or the equal distribution of poverty. That's not what it's about, right? You have to grow. There is no substitute for rapid economic growth. But the other big lesson is that, as we find out in Europe and in the United States, trickle-down doesn't work. I mean, in the United States, why is there so much political discontent and why is there such poverty? The economy has been growing not as fast as China, but relatively reasonably. 2% a year would be enough to maintain an increase in living standards. But it's all been going to the top 10% of the population. Therefore, the sections in the United States at the bottom have been getting worse off. They're not even maintaining their position. And China has two things. One is it's the increase in real wages, that is the average income of the population. The studies done by the International Labour Organization show that for decades, China has had the fastest growth of real wages, that is inflation-adjusted wages in the world. So you have two processes going on. One is that the poorest people are being lifted out of poverty, which is fantastic and gets the headlines, is great, but it also means the average standard of living is growing very fast. The second final thing is, however, even if you don't rely upon trickle-down, which China doesn't, the final, let's say in China, 50 million or the final 5% or 10% of the economy won't occur spontaneously. In China, to get rid of the final things of poverty, you had to have a mass mobilization of hundreds of thousands of people were involved in this. I mean, hundreds of thousands of people were involved in implementing the campaign, and tens of millions of people were affected because this had to be such as things as, for example, in some villages, for example, were in positions where you simply can't make them economically viable. They don't have a transport system. It would be impossibly expensive to put in, you know, proper sanitation, properly electricity. So in the most extreme cases, while China in general wanted people to stay where they were, they had to create new housing, new villages, and they had to move people. Then they had to take very decisions to do some things which were not necessarily most economically rational or profitable. That's better than rational at that point in time. You know, build tunnels through mountains and other things and getting power supplies, etc. to areas which were depressed. And that was a huge mobilization. And it was one of the targets. You had to have, it was targeted down to, the level of individual villages in order to do this. The final bit couldn't be done simply by relying upon economic growth. So therefore, that's what I think that is a lesson for every developing country. They have to have rapid economic development and they have to have a conscious policy to get poverty. You can see this statistically. Because one of the funniest things is people say, oh, the social conditions in China are very bad and it's all slave labor, et cetera, et cetera. Okay, well, let's look at this then. Okay. In economics, it's well known that the per capita, the best overall indicator of social conditions is life expectancy. Why? Because it takes all the good things, increase in economic growth, good education, good health, environmental protection. It takes the negative things, poverty, bad health system, environmental pollution, etc., and gives you a single number. Right. It then turns out that the 73% of life expectancy globally is explained by GDP per capita. So therefore, that's why you can't get out of poverty without growing and improving social conditions, because it's the single most important factor. But that still means that 27% is not explained by GDP per capita, it's explained by your social policies. So you can look at a country and say, well, is it growing in line with or more than or less than its GDP per capita? Well, then the situation is clear. In the United States, you live 2 years less than you would expect from the GDP per capita. That means the overall social conditions in the United States are negative. And you can measure this. This is not just reporting on things. This is shown in the fact that the life expectancy is less than you would expect. And in the case of China, life expectancy is about 2 years better than you would expect that from its GDP per capita. That's showing you, therefore, the overall is far from being slave labor and super exploitation and all this stuff. What is actually happening is the social conditions in China mean that the social policies are a positive even beyond what is the very rapid economic growth. And it's these two processes. It's the economic growth and the specifically targeted social camp policies that explain for the success in eliminating poverty and improving the conditions of the people. And that, of course, is a general lesson for all developing countries.
1: Wow. Have you written a paper on this? Because I want to read more about this.

0: this on a global scale, because I looked at it particularly from the point of view of China, because I'd studied China's economy from 1978. But when I wrote the book, I obviously had to deal with the Mao period from 1949 to 1978, and I had not studied that in great detail. So I wanted to approach that really. Now, I formed the following conclusions. So as regards the economy, some people lay the emphasis during the Mao period, that 49 to 76 or 78, on the lanes of the foundation of economic growth in China, the first heavy industry, the first cars, etc. All of it is true. But actually, the thing that China's economic growth in that period was not much faster than the world. It was a bit faster than the global average, but it was not much faster. So I don't think there was an economic miracle in China. It's true, it was the precondition for the later growth. But what was sensational in that period was the social improvement. Life expectancy, depending upon, increased by about 30 years during this life, the period of Mao. If you understand why Mao is so highly regarded in China, it's not merely for the obvious thing of, you know, throwing out the foreigners and liberating China, etc. If somebody during your lifetime, you live 30 years longer than you did at the beginning, you tend to feel rather well disposed towards them. And so therefore, the way I put it is, during the early period, you had you did not have an economic miracle. You had the foundations of later development, but you did not have an economic miracle, but you did have a social miracle. And that's the first thing that you've got to get right, okay? And then I had given you what I already said since 78. Yeah, so I did all that on study in China. What we're doing at the present time is we're extending that to other parts of the world. And it's very interesting, the results, the same methodology. I mean, the countries which are outstanding are countries like Cuba, far, far higher life expectancy than you would expect from its GDP per capita. Vietnam, some ex-socialist countries, such as Albania, etc., we've shown the conditions of this. So you can measure objectively what is the effect of the social policies of a country. Do you live longer than you would expect or shorter? In Europe, just because where I come from, you live roughly what you would expect. Except in southern Europe, they clearly are much better in countries like Italy and Spain. You live significantly longer than you'd expect. They know how to live clearly in these countries, right? Whereas in northern Europe, Britain, Germany, you live more or less what you would expect to live. And in the case of the United States, you live significantly less than you would expect to do. I mean, the big question which should be being discussed in the United States is, why do Americans die so young? That is the objective question which is posed there. Yeah, so we will be publishing that later this year, because it's not possible to do such a comprehensive study with one person. You have to have statisticians and a team of people on it. So yeah, we will be publishing that later this year.
1: Well, when you do, please send me a message. I can put it a shout out on Twitter and other places to let people know, or maybe we could have another interview to discuss it. Oh yeah.
2: You're listening to The Bridge.
1: Let's talk about green energy, especially in the context of the Iran war, which is clearly an oil war. It's a war for the Middle East. It's we also had Venezuela. The United States invaded the sovereign nation of Venezuela, kidnapped their elected leader, another oil producing country. At the same time, China is producing solar and wind at scale, and it's being absorbed by the developing world, Europe, and other countries, nations around the world. Even in Nepal, I think 73% of all new cars are purchased are EVs from China. So, I mean, China is absolutely disrupting big oil and developing these new energy technologies. How is that related to sustainable development, economics, and does this insulate developing countries from oil shocks?
0: Well, I'm sorry, the last. Unfortunately, no, it doesn't insulate them. It helps. But we're only at the beginning of the transition towards renewable energy. And we've got to understand, this is one of the greatest economic transitions in history. The entire basis of the economy since the Industrial Revolution has been based on fossil fuels. Firstly, coal during the 19th century, and then oil and gas during the 20th century, okay? Because nobody knew about the question of climate change then, so that these were developed. So now we know that if we continue in that way, we're going to have a planetary disaster.

0: I mean this literally, seriously, there are two things which can destroy the existing basis of human civilization. One is nuclear war, which can do it in 30 minutes. And the other is climate change, which will take some decades to do, but will have the same consequences. These are the two known existential threats to humanity. Right. Therefore, you had to make this transition anyway. But there is now, however, this has now become, due to the manufacturing prowess of China, also an economic incentive. Because what has happened is that renewable energy has now become cheaper than the fossil fuels. The latest international study shows that, for example, in electricity generation, in 86% of cases, it is cheaper to use renewable energy than it is to use fossil fuels. And therefore, you have a very ironic situation in the United States, which is that Trump is, on the one hand, trying to turn the clock back and build everything on oil. But actually, on the ground, people in the United States are investing in renewable energy, except where he bans it, such as banning wind turbine and so on, all this type of stuff. But it doesn't stop it. Even in the Republican states, they're investing in renewable energy. And you can see very remarkable changes, for example, in a country like India. I know because I've worked with people. I'm not an expert on climate change, so sort of my input in, I work with them because they know what's necessary from the point of climate change, and I know what is the situation in the economy. And if we went back, say, 10, 15 years, India was a big skeptic, that's to put it politely, probably against the idea that you had to develop renewable energy, because it thought there was a trade-off between poverty alleviation and climate change. That is, it thought that fossil fuels were cheaper. The most important thing was to get Indian people out of poverty. Therefore, it would not go in for renewable energy. It made some sort of verbal gestures about it, but didn't do it. Now it's completely changed its policy. And the reason is because of the economic factor, which is it is cheaper to install renewable energy in India than it is. So instead of the goal of poverty alleviation, which would be a very difficult choice, it's a very difficult thing. It's all very well. I have no sympathy with those people who are called for degrowth, etc. It's one thing if you've got the standard living of Europe or the United States and you say, well, we've got a constitution on redistribution, we don't need to grow. Fine, that you can argue about that. Okay. If you are living in sub-Saharan Africa or in India without a toilet, the idea that you don't need to grow economically is frankly nonsense and put forward by people who live in rather privileged countries are out of touch with reality. Therefore, it would have been a difficult choice, but this has now been totally transformed. It is now cheaper to use renewable energy. So the question of poverty alleviation, economic development is not contradictory to renewable energy. It is in line with it. And why has this occurred? It's due to the manufacturing prowess of China. It is the enormous expansion of solar power, etc., that's been driving its costs downwards. And it's not stopped going downwards either. It's continuing to go downwards. So Trump, with his attacks on renewable energy and oil, is driving the US economy, an economic bunker. Now, it's not enough to offset it because fossil fuels have been dominant for, 250 years since the Industrial Revolution, you're not going to replace them in years. This is a transition which will take decades. A rough estimate, I think the total complete this transition will take 30 or 40 years because it's so enormous. You've got to replace the whole energy basis of the entire world economy. It will aid in offsetting the effects of oil price increases, etc., but it won't in the short term be enough to offset it, unfortunately.
1: You're involved in an organization called No Cold War, the No Cold War Initiative. Can you explain the organization, what it stands for, and why it's crucial today in the geopolitical climate that is evolving?
0: Well, first, yes, this was formed in 2020 and came out of really the thing of two discussions. One is what was the economic situation, and the second was what was the degree of censorship in the West and how to get around it. Right. If you look at the situation was analyzed as dangerous because, let's look at the situation. The United States is losing economically in competition with China. It engages in a great deal of bluff and periodically says that

peak China, et cetera, but actually it's losing. And it's not merely incidentally losing only to China. It's most spectacularly losing to China, but the other big global South economies are growing faster than the United States. You know, India's growing faster than the United States. Indonesia's growing faster than the United States. Vietnam is growing faster than the United States. The US is losing economically. It could get out of this, but it would require a huge internal change in the US, which we can't go into, at least in this question. Right, okay. But the danger is that the United States is still militarily dominant. It spends more than the next nine countries in the world put together, and therefore there is a danger it will turn to military solutions. This was a somewhat controversial view, minority view, when this was put forward in 2020. We started discussions in 2019 about doing this. Right, okay. I think I'm making a comparison with the old Cold War. In the old Cold War, there was more or less military parity between the Soviet Union and the United States. But there was never economic parity. The Soviet Union was never even half the size of the US economy. Therefore, that the incentive for the United States was to turn the struggle onto the economic terrain, not the military one. Even the big arms buildup of Reagan in the 1980s wasn't really designed to have a war with the Soviet Union. It was designed to put big economic strain on the Soviet economy. So therefore, the pressure on the US was to move things. I mean, it did have wars. Of course, it had horrific wars. You know, Vietnam. I mean, that's how I became involved in political activity. So I'm not trying to pretend it was Pacific, but it didn't have an incentive to have a frontal military confrontation. It had, because it was strong economically and weak, relatively weaker or equal militarily. In the new situation in the world, it is losing economically but strong militarily. And therefore, the danger is that we'll attempt to resolve matters militarily. Now, I think, unfortunately, the 6 years since we put forward this view, which was published in a book, it's not a secret, has very much confirmed this. That is the United States, and of course, very spectacularly as we speak. That is the United States has increasingly resorted to military solutions. This is obviously the genocide which has been taking place in Gaza, the attack on Venezuela, the war in Ukraine, which is created by the expansion of NATO. And US policy has become more adventurist because previously it would attack developing countries. Well, now it's attacked a very big developing country, Vietnam, Iran, which is the biggest since Vietnam. But it was also prepared in Ukraine to have a proxy war with a nuclear-armed state, that is Russia. That's real adventurism. Because I follow the readings in the United States carefully on strategy, you have people there who think that a war with China is necessary. They don't actually have confidence in the American economic system. If you really had confidence in the economic system in the United States, say, right, we have peace and we will outcompete you and therefore we won't need any war. But they don't actually have confidence in the US economic system, despite what they claim it's the greatest system ever, et cetera, et cetera. Right. They think that we have what I call, let's call it military-related solutions with the China, which I don't mean simply a straightforward all-out war, because that's the most dangerous, because it would probably almost inevitably become nuclear. It means such things as provoking a war with China around the question of Taiwan. This is not implicit. There are people who write books about this. They advocate it, and they argue that this would be a conventional war which the United States would win. Now, again, I don't want to exaggerate. That is a minority view in the United States, and it's within what may call important military foreign policy circles, and it's not close to being a majority either. I'd say it's 10 to 15%. But it's 10 to 15% within the mainstream. It's not a few nutters, you know, on the fringes. I think the reason that it's rejected is that because you go to war with another nuclear-armed state around a vital interest for it like Taiwan, can you guarantee that this war is going to remain conventional? Whew, that's one hell of a risk. And I think that the American military and the core of the U.S. establishment
foreign policy establishment thinks that's why they reject it, because it's too risky. They don't believe that this is a scenario. Another one, which is actively put forward, again, I'm not making this up, people write it, is to carry out an energy blockade of China. Because although China is now becoming more and more developing renewables, still for a number of years, let's say 5 years, 10 years, don't know exactly, it will still require energy imports. Furthermore, although the largest, biggest supply of energy imports to the China is Russia, Russia can only supply about 20% of China's oil imports, and it could increase its output a bit, but it couldn't replace West Asia or the Middle East, right? Therefore, China's dependent upon that. However, the old idea that you could put on a naval blockade of China close to China won't work anymore, because the Chinese Navy has become too strong. And that probably includes the Straits of Malacca as well. Therefore, if you're going to blockade China energy-wise, you have to do it thousands of kilometers from China, because China will not have conventional military forces capable of projecting itself equal to the United States over thousands of kilometers for many years to come. What does that mean? That means you have to cut off from the oil from Venezuela, or you have to have the capacity to cut off the oil from Venezuela, and you have to have the capacity to cut off the oil from the West Asia and the Middle East. This is why the view that the United States will become less interested in the Middle East, don't forget that was a theory which was put forward, let's say, 5 to 10 years ago. They said the United States has now become self-sufficient in oil. That's true. Due to fracking, it doesn't need to import oil. Therefore, it will become less interested in the question of West Asia and the Middle East. Okay, but that hasn't happened. They've had more wars there than there were previously. Why? Because the United States would want to have the capacity, make sense of this is, to cut off the oil to other people. And the other people would centrally include China. So therefore, so I would say militarily related solutions doesn't necessarily mean, you know, just a world war with China. It can mean using military pressure against China. And this creates very dangerous situation, because the economic competition with the United States it's not going to succeed. Its situation is going to get worse. There was a notorious statement, which, for those who wish to say that Germany was responsible for the First World War, which is, of course, a debate amongst historians, what's held to be the smoking gun was the statement by von Moltke, the head of the German military staff, that war was inevitable and the sooner the better. Now, which sounds very aggressive, of course, but it was actually a rational statement. It was the United States is growing faster than Germany. Russia is growing faster than Germany. If war is inevitable, then we should have the war as soon as possible. This was just an assessment of the situation. And it was put by someone who's listening to a podcast, if the United States is going to have a war, these are the better conditions. In 5 years' time, the situation will be worse. I think there's a great obstacle to that, which I think is the American people. The American people don't want such wars. And they will tolerate going and kidnap somebody like in Venezuela. But I see no appetite amongst the American people for prolonged ground wars. As long as democracy exists in the United States, they'll stop it. Now, I'm old enough to remember the Vietnam War, so I know that these dynamics, okay? Well, then there's one solution to that, of course, is to get rid of democracy in the United States, which is what Trump wants to do. I mean, he says he wants to be a dictator, so, you know, we can take him at his word. And of course, more important than his declarations is the attempts, the packing of the Supreme Court, the attempts to undermine Congress, the use of, anti-immigrant forces, basically to terrorize cities, the so-called nationalization of the midterm elections, which means, you know, ballot rigging, etc. I think that's why I consider the question of maintenance of democracy in the United States is one of the most important questions in the world, because there are active attempts to undermine it. Many of the people who are in Silicon Valley are quite openly dictatorial. They are fascists. That's the way I describe it. I don't think that America is fascist. They would like to make it fascist.
Okay, but that's a big problem for them because the American people have some struggle against this. So that's the situation's dangerous. That's the strategic

0: idea. Then the other idea which we had is that, of course, censorship in the West around the question of China and these threats to the war have become more and more intense. Take myself, for example. I was published on the question of China for many years in The Guardian. They won't publish it now. Somebody who's even better known than I am in the West, like Martin Jakes, who's, you know, because of his books, When China Rules the World, that he says he doesn't even bother to submit them to The Guardian anymore because they won't publish it. So the censorship which exists in the West has got much, much worse around the question of China. And therefore, what you can use is social media. So therefore, there is a network of people like yourselves, none of whom, of course, has the power of, you know, some the big central broadcasting organizations. But put together, they reach many, many, many tens of millions of people. So the two ideas, and then what we wanted to do is we wanted to create something incredibly international. I mean, you can go to No Cold War's website, which I, of course, encourage people to do, and you'll find the list of the coordinating committee. I mean, it's very pleasant. I'm in an organization in which white people are a minority. And incredibly international. You know, we have people from Brazil, Mexico, South Korea, North Macedonia, Pakistan, India, South Africa. I can't remember everybody. Which is incredibly international. And therefore, of course, that's very important because a part of our analysis is, with such a global situation, is the interchange of ideas. We meet, you know, every week, in which you're able to get a report from most places in the world of what is happening, and that helps correct many views. So it's that. I would like to think that our activity is not needed, but unfortunately, our thesis that United States would increasingly turn to military solutions, I'm afraid, is very much confirmed by what is happening, as you can see, of course, literally at this moment.
1: You know, I want to talk about what you just mentioned, social media to some extent. You know, we have China opened up visa-free entry into China for countries without reciprocation over the last couple of years. And with Starmer's visit, it looks like people from the United Kingdom will be able to come to China visa-free soon. I want to see your evaluation. Do you think that, you know, thousands or tens of thousands or hundreds of thousands of people from the UK coming to China to visit over the next couple of years might possibly dramatically impact the way that people in the West see China, because they're going to be uploading their own videos and traveling around the country, going to Xinjiang for themselves, going to Beijing and seeing what China is actually like versus what they get on The Guardian and the BBC?
0: Yeah, again, let's choose it very carefully. You said dramatically impact. It will impact. That's why, of course, because there are still other contrary things that, you know, the main British media, as I say, exercise almost complete censorship on the ability to put out material on China, and it puts out false information about many, many other things. Yes, it is true that anybody who comes to China sees the reality within, you know, half an hour, more or less. You know, they get off the plane, they get into the city, and they say, "Oh my God, this is incredibly advanced, and it's clean. Nobody's walking around looking terrified and terrorized as though they're in some police state, and it's a better city. I mean, it's more pleasant." I mean, you know, for example, it's more pleasant to be in Shanghai or Beijing than it is to be, for example, in London or New York. You know, you don't have homeless people sleeping all over the place. You don't have totally run down infrastructure. You have a very, you know, health service is able to functions very well. Yes, of course, that has an impact. But on the other hand, the number of people who will come is hundreds of thousands. I think hundreds of thousands is possible, is from the point of view of Britain. I don't think it will be millions, but I don't think it'll be 10,000 either. And they will talk to a lot of people. And it's part of a process of changing the image of China in the world. I mean, one of the things, the other thing which is going in the same process is, of course, the new prestige, which is of Chinese products. For example, BYD, you know, they tripled their sales of cars in Europe in the first part of the year. It was a very funny article that was in, I think it was the Wall Street Journal. I read the New York Times and the Wall Street Journal every morning. So maybe it was the New York Times, but I think it was the Wall Street Journal. They had their motoring correspondent. She got somehow special permission to have got a Chinese EV because you can't import them into the United States. And she said it was just great. It was better than an American car. I mean, she didn't say that implicitly. She said it was better than an American car. And she said, she ended it with a paragraph which said, Mr. Trump, don't forget that you said while we can't import Chinese EVs, they can set up factories to produce the EVs in China. So please don't forget this, because when they start doing so, I want to buy one. That changes the situation. Again, I remember it when I'm old enough to know, when Japanese products first began to appear in Britain, people used to think this was really funny. Well, why are we getting things from Japan? And they were of low quality at that time. This is ages ago. This is in the 1950s, just to show how old I am. Right, okay. Now, of course, Japanese products are a byword for their excellent, technical qualities, et cetera, et cetera. And China is now changing its position from being producing medium technology goods to having high quality ones. It's also producing medium technology ones. So you have a whole process which is taking place of one hand is a bigger impact even than people coming to China is people buying Chinese products abroad, and they say, God, these are really good, high quality. Therefore, they must be sort of living well in China. And also it will have an impact of people come in here. And it's a change. I mean, another strange thing which happened, interesting thing happened, was there was a phenomenon in the United States recently, which was commented upon in American papers, called going Chinese, which meant various people in the United States, whatever it was, your actual ethnic origin, you sort of declared yourself Chinese and put things on. This would have been unthinkable 5 years ago. So therefore, yeah, it's part of a whole process. I think China's very sensible to have the visa pre-policy. It's both the outgoing of China in its products and the coming into China is all changing China's image in the world. Again, look at the media, which is the most biased of all. Right, okay. 2 years ago, all the articles were about peak China and China's economy in total crisis and so on and so forth. I know, because I used to be asked about to refute all various articles on that. Now the story is, on the contrary, that the Western car industry is about to be overwhelmed by the vast superior EVs which are coming out from China. I mean, the West doesn't seem to be able to get Western mid doesn't seem to be able to get a balanced view of China. It has what used to be called manic depression, or now called bipolar disorder. It's either in the depressive state, which it was 2 years ago about China, and it's now a bit in the manic state. But it means that the change of China has changed. Oh, another thing that was gained about, 10 years ago, was a book by a guy called Will Hutton, who was regarded falsely in Britain as a big expert on China. And he said, of course, China can assemble things, but it can't produce brands. Okay, well, look at the fight in the United States around the question of TikTok, whether you had a big political crisis because, I can't remember. I can't keep up with the number of people. I think it was 130 million people had installed it last time I heard, that it may have gone up. So all these things were untrue about China are being refuted by the facts. And the first-hand experience is even more powerful, of course, than any reporting on it.
1: Thank you so much for your time, John Ross.
0: Okay, thank you very much, Jason.

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1: Now the news. I'm Tian Lu. Foreign Minister Wang Yi says China is ready to strengthen cooperation with Denmark in green economy, innovation and artificial intelligence. Wang also called for deepening people-to-people exchanges when meeting with Danish King Frederik X in Copenhagen, the first stop of his Nordic tour. The Danish king said the royal family and himself stand ready to play an active role in carrying forward the traditional friendship between the two countries and promoting the further development of bilateral relations. During the visit, Wang also held talks with Danish Foreign Minister

0: Laszlo Rasmussen. Flights have resumed at Sanya Phoenix International Airport in southern China after Typhoon Maysak weakened. The airport's first outbound flight departed on Saturday morning after the storm made landfall in Hainan province on Friday. Maysak is the first typhoon to make landfall in China this year. Forecasters say it is now moving toward the coast between China's Guangxi region and northern Vietnam. The China Coast Guard says it is continuing routine law enforcement patrols in waters east of Taiwan Island. A spokesperson says the operations aim to ensure normal navigation and fishing activities while protecting the rights, safety and property of Chinese fishermen, including Taiwan compatriots. Russian President Vladimir Putin says Russian forces have completed the full liberation of the Luhansk People's Republic and captured the eastern Ukrainian city of Konstantinivka, describing its seizure as having great strategic significance. Ukraine did not immediately respond to the claims. Meanwhile, Russian air defenses reportedly shot down dozens of Ukrainian drones over the Leningrad region on Saturday morning. The same day, St. Petersburg Governor Alexander Beglev said Ukrainian drones struck an oil terminal in the city's Kirovsky district. Thousands of Iranians have attended the funeral ceremonies of the nation's late supreme leader Ayatollah Ali Khamenei. Authorities have anticipated between 15 to 20 million participants in Tehran alone over the next few days. 6 days of funeral ceremonies have been planned to commemorate Khamenei, who ruled the nation for over 3 decades until his death in U.S.-Israeli strikes on February the 28th. His remains, along with those of other family members killed in the attack, are lying in state. Sepah Sarami has more.
1: Start from Saturday to Monday in Tehran, Tuesday in Qom city of Iran, then in Iraq, and on Thursday we will have the final burial ceremony here in Iran in Mashhad. Mashhad, where he will be buried, is a city where he was born. There will be a 4-day holiday in Tehran. Many here in Tehran have left the city and went on trips. But on the other side, there are so many have decided to come to Tehran to participate in this ceremony for Ali Khamenei. But the security atmosphere is very tense, and so many streets around the main venue, which is Musalla complex, which is one of the biggest prayer complexes in Iran, will be off limits to vehicles.
0: A wildfire has scorched at least 2,300 hectares of land in Spain's northeastern region of Catalonia. Nearly 10,000 residents in Girona province have either evacuated or taken shelter due to the blaze. Strong winds have hampered firefighting efforts and triggered secondary blazes, causing the fire to spread to a nature reserve. Local fire services have deployed more than 400 firefighters, along with multiple helicopters and firefighting aircraft. Spain's military emergency unit has sent 200 soldiers and 60 vehicles to reinforce the response. Citing local police, Spanish media reported that a worker has been detained on suspicion of arson. Argentina has advanced to World Cup round of 16 with a dramatic 3-2 extra time victory over a resilient Cape Verde. Cape Verde fought back twice to level the score, but Argentina secured the winner in the 111th minute when the header was deflected into the net by a Cape Verde defender. Elsewhere, Colombia edged Ghana 1-0 to claim the final spot in the last 16. And that's the news. I'm Kahoot.
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3: Frequent wars and regime changes in China in the 10th century made life miserable for ordinary people, and many of them sought spiritual comfort from Buddhism. Located on the western border area and far away from the epicenter of social disturbances, the construction of Buddhist caves continued in Dunhuang. The wheel of Chinese history then turned to the Song Dynasty in the year 960, raising the curtain on another culturally brilliant era of Imperial China. and welcome to another episode of the Why We Love Dunhuang podcast. As we say hello to the Song Dynasty, do remember to give this podcast a 5-star rating, leave a comment, or share with your friends. In our previous episode, we already mentioned the Cao family, who sponsored the construction of Cave 61. The Cao family governed the Dunhuang area for more than a century and attached great importance to friendly relations with surrounding ethnic groups. Today, we'll visit another large-scale cave excavated by the Cao family, who had devoted their belief and enthusiasm for Buddhism into the construction of Magao Caves. Cave 55 was built during the Sung Dynasty in China. Compared with the earlier caves, the Sung Caves are broader in scale. At the center of the cave is a back-screened Buddhist altar. Three groups of statues are cast on the altar, representing the scene of the three assemblies of Maitreya. In Buddhism, Maitreya is a bodhisattva who will appear on Earth in the future. It is believed that once the current cosmic era has destroyed itself, he will be reborn as the teaching Buddha of the next great era. Thus, he is also known as the future Buddha and has a well-known name in Chinese, Mi Le Fu. It is said that after Maitreya becomes a Buddha, he will preach three times under the dragon flower trees. This is called the Three Assemblies and will bring good fortune to the world. All sentient beings will reach enlightenment after attending one of the assemblies. Statues showing the preaching scene of Maitreya were quite popular in China at that time, reflecting people's strong desire for a better life. Back to the statues in Cave 55. The figures and clothing of the various statues remain in Tang style, but different from the coloured Buddha statues of the previous dynasty, the Sung statues are quite well carved, in an authentic style and closer to real people of secular society. The figures' heads are small in proportion, yet remain plump and elegant. The postures of the bodhisattvas are graceful and exquisite. They are the finest of the Sung Dynasty statues in the Magao Caves. Another highlight of Cave 55 are the sutra paintings. It has illustrations of 16 sutras on its slopes and sidewalls, making it one of the few caves in Dunhuang with such a large number of sutras depicted. This also reflects local people's strong belief in Buddhism and great enthusiasm for the interpretation of Buddhist ideas at that time. There are many well-depicted Buddhist stories with different themes on the walls. If you are a story hunter, this is the cave for you. For example, one of the paintings on the east wall of the main room tells the story of how a kind-hearted man and his sons saved 10,000 fish. The story goes like this. Once upon a time, there was a man who was proficient in medical skills and deeply respected by the locals. One day, he led his two sons to a village to see patients. On their way, they saw many animals all running in one direction, which was quite strange. So they followed the animals and found a big fish pond. Due to the scorching sun, the water in the pond was about to dry up, and there were 10,000 dying fish in the pond. Seeing the scene, the compassionate doctor wanted to help the fish and started looking for water with his sons. They borrowed 20 elephants from the king and carried water back and forth from a river many times to fill the pool. They also fed the fish, and all the fish in the pond were saved. This kind-hearted man was actually a previous life of Shakyamuni. He also prayed for the afterlife of the fish. Later, these 10,000 fish were reborn as deities in heaven, and they showed gratitude to the man by brightening the sky with thousands of pearls. The story, which is a reflection of Buddhist thoughts of mercy and goodness,

0: Jesus unfolds from the top to bottom on the mural of Cave 55. Even after 1,000 years, you can still see clearly the green river and the elephants carrying water bags. Having abundant wealth and great passion for Buddhism, Cao's clan built dozens of caves in Dunhuang, many of which were splendid large-format caves with beautiful murals. Even from today's perspective, it is still a very ambitious project, showcasing a high level of technology to not only excavate such a huge cave in the sandstone cliff, but also to achieve its delicate internal layout. The emphasis on painting in the Song Dynasty was unique in the entire history of ancient China. There was a painting academy in the capital, and the status of painters was also unprecedentedly improved. However, murals with Buddhist themes gradually faded out of the mainstream, as more painters preferred to paint on paper or silk rather than on walls. But in Dunhuang, some large-scale Buddhist murals were created in the Song Dynasty, thanks to the great support of the Cao family. Due to a high demand for mural paintings, the Cao family even followed suit and organized a painting academy in Dunhuang, specializing in the decoration of caves. Also, a large amount of cyan pigment was produced and used. That's why green is a constant theme in the mural paintings during this period. However, the establishment of the painting academy was a double-edged sword. In the early stage, it encouraged mass production of Dunhuang murals, but in the later period, it resulted in stylized forms, weakened art expression, and a lack of uniqueness. There are more than 100 caves in Dunhuang belonging to the Five Dynasties and the Song Dynasty. Most of them are remodeled and repainted caves of former dynasties, but the artistic grandeur and delicacy of the Tang Dynasty gradually disappeared. The heyday of Dunhuang was coming to an end. Of course, that's not the case with this cave. Cave 55, representing the highest level of Buddhist sculpture and murals in the Song Dynasty, now stands there, quiet and solemnly reflecting the glory of the past. Yet we can still imagine the lively scene when it was crowded with workers and artists, leaving evidence for us to explore and stories for us to find concerning Dunhuang, the largest Buddhist art gallery in the world.
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0: Dunhuang is the place where the world's four major cultural systems, namely China, ancient India, ancient Greece, and ancient Iran, blend together. Its rich cultural heritage not only lies in the caves, sculptures, and murals, but also inside a hidden chamber that stored tens of thousands of pieces of writing. After the secret cave of the Dunhuang Mogao complex was finally opened in 1900, it was hailed as one of the great archaeological discoveries of the 20th century, on par with Tutankhamun's tomb and the Dead Sea Scrolls. We now know it was the library cave, and those bundled documents were named the Dunhuang Manuscripts. They've showed the world the diversity of medieval Chinese social life and the richness of the cultural interaction along the Silk Road. Hello, and welcome to another episode of the Why We Love Dunhuang podcast. So far, we've already visited some of the most distinctive caves of Dunhuang, built from the early period to its heyday. The great breadth of artwork found there has astounded most of its visitors. Now, let's take a look at the Dunhuang manuscripts, another highlight of Dunhuang that cannot be neglected. Oral Stein, the Hungarian-born British archaeologist and explorer, became famous after his expeditions to Central Asia and Western China. We've talked about his story in our previous episodes. His most important discovery was the manuscripts contained in the Dunhuang Library Cave. When the library cave, known as Cave 17, was discovered in 1900, it was stuffed with several tons of precious historical objects, including more than 50,000 pieces of manuscripts, scrolls, booklets, and paintings on silk, hemp, and paper. These objects, known as the Dunhuang manuscripts, are the largest repositories of religious, scientific, and literary texts detailing aspects of life in China and abroad during the medieval period. If you followed our previous podcasts, you may already know the story of the library cave. Here's a brief review. In 1907, Stein tricked the local cave guardian, a Taoist monk, and eventually took from the library 24 cases of manuscripts and 5 cases of paintings and relics. He donated 4 silver ingots, which was about $50, in exchange for all these precious items. Though knighted later by the British for his achievements, Stein has been widely condemned by Chinese scholars. His discovery also inspired other eager treasure hunters from countries like France, Russia, Japan, and the US to rush to the desert and seek their own collections of the Dunhuang manuscripts. Originally, the library cave served as a memorial cave for Hongbian, a monastic official in the late Tang Dynasty. After his death in the year 862, the cave was consecrated as a Buddhist shrine, with a true-to-life stucco statue representing Hongbian's appearance. There's no exact answer why so many objects were stored inside this small cave. Scholars have suggested some different motives. Maybe this was a storeroom for sacred waste. Maybe it was a relocation of a single monastic library. Maybe it was just to memorialize monk Hongbian, or maybe to protect those classic works from an impending invasion or a religious decay. The most accepted explanation is, in order to avoid these religious scriptures and other documents from being damaged by wars, the monks in Dunhuang sealed them in the library cave. Although we're not sure why the cave was sealed, we do know when it was sealed. Among the findings in the library cave, the most recent dated manuscript was written in the year 1002. Scholars believe the cave was sealed shortly afterwards. In general, traditional Chinese paintings on paper or silk can be preserved under normal conditions for hundreds of years, possibly up to 1,000 years at the most. Theoretically, that means today it would be extremely rare to find any authentic paintings or handwritten documents before China's Tang Dynasty. The Dunhuang manuscripts, however, were sealed for more than 800 years before reappearing in 1900 in a cave with a dry, cool, and stable environment. It seems time was halted in the cave, and thousands of documents from as early as the East Han Dynasty, around AD 200, were found well preserved. We have already discussed how explorers from Europe and around the world came to Dunhuang, emptied the library cave, and travelled back to their own countries to display the treasures they had purloined. Now, the library cave documents are scattered among more than a dozen libraries and museums around the world, mainly in the UK, France, Russia, Japan, China, and other places. Given how international the materials from Dunhuang are, scholars have agreed that the study of the Dunhuang manuscripts should be undertaken jointly by all nations. In 1994, the International Dunhuang Project, the IDP, was formed for research and study of the rich Dunhuang heritage. This ambitious digitization program has slowly pushed the Dunhuang cache online, allowing scholars to reconstruct individual documents whose pages might be held by multiple collections and to get a truer sense of its scope. Since then, more and more research papers have been published about the Dunhuang caves and manuscripts. According to statistics published by the IDP, as of July 2022, the following countries hold substantial entries in the IDP database. The United Kingdom's Dunhuang collection is abundant in quantity and rich in type. It has the largest number of artifacts, manuscripts, paintings, textiles, historical pictures and so forth from Dunhuang, with over 70,000 in total. Among them, more than 47,000 are manuscripts. Germany holds around 33,000 items, France has over 10,000, Japan over 8,700, and Russia over 6,100. China holds the remaining items, which is about 11,000 pieces, those having been left by foreign explorers, and whose overall quality is relatively poor. We'll soon bring you some of the most precious and interesting Dunhuang manuscripts being collected in different countries, and here is one fantastic example to whet your appetite. In the British Library, part of Oral Stein's collection, there is a printed copy of the sacred Buddhist text, the Diamond Sutra. This Tang Dynasty Chinese version of the Diamond Sutra, complete with a beautifully illustrated frontpiece, is the world's earliest dated printed book. It was produced on May the 11th, 868. Why is the date so accurate? Thanks to the colophon, the short dedication note written at the end of the manuscript, we have quite a lot of information about this particular copy. The few characters can be translated as follows. On the 15th day of the 4th month of the 9th year of the Xiang Tung reign period, Wang Jie, who was the donor, had this made for universal distribution on behalf of his two parents. It is based on this Chinese note we know exactly when the scroll was made, who financed it, on behalf of whom, and for what purpose. Now it is the world's earliest surviving complete and dated printed book, predating the famous Gutenberg Bible by 600 years. In order to make the contents of the library cave available to experts worldwide, while simultaneously preserving them for future generations, IDP members are trying to restore the ancient manuscripts and scanning them into an extensive, searchable database. According to media reports, in London, the work is conducted in a climate-controlled chamber, several stories underground, where conservators first undo the work of previous generations, removing backings, frames, and patches. Then they encase the documents in a flexible polymer film, which shields the fragments from the environment without causing warping or chemical leaching. Finally, they take high-resolution photographs of each document. This is painstaking work indeed. Just the preservation of the oldest printed Diamond Sutra alone took over 1,000 man-hours. The Diamond Sutra in the British Library is just one example of how valuable the findings of Dunhuang are. In our following episodes, we will continue to explore some breathtaking collections from the Dunhuang manuscripts, along with the stories buried in time.
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0: If you are interested in Chinese calligraphy, you have probably heard of Wang Shizi, the most famous Chinese calligrapher, also known in China as the Sage of Calligraphy. In 2010, a hand copy of Wang's work fetched at auction a staggering 308 million RMB, about $46.4 million. Wang, who lived in the 4th century, has no authentic artworks left now, so even ancient copies of his works are of great value. A copy of his work was found among the Dunhuang manuscripts in the library cave and is one of the earliest copies existing. Hello, and welcome to a new episode of the Why We Love Dunhuang podcast. In our previous episode, we talked about the world's earliest printed book discovered among the Dunhuang manuscripts, but that was just one of thousands of treasures stored in the library cave. To give you a more comprehensive and clear understanding of the significance of what's inside the library cave, in this episode, we will list some of the major types of the Dunhuang manuscripts. We know that following the discovery in 1900, the library cave was not carefully protected or properly preserved by the then declining Qing dynasty in China. Many of the ancient scriptures and documents stored inside the cave were soon lost. As we discussed, they ended up scattered around in about 30 museums and libraries in more than 10 countries, like the UK, France, Russia, Japan, China, the US, and others. Altogether, there have been more than 50,000 pieces of relics discovered, covering a myriad of subjects from religion, history, art and literature, to mathematics, medicine and economics. Their rich and diverse contents are now the subject of ongoing research by the International Dunhuang Project, the IDP. Buddhist sutras account for more than 90% of the Dunhuang manuscripts. Many of these scriptures were handwritten before or during the Tang dynasty and came from then-famous monasteries or even from royal palaces in the capital. These Buddhist classics are so authoritative that they are repeatedly copied. Indeed, many Buddhist classics had long since been lost in China and India, and the Dunhuang originals are the only way to be sure to correct errors in any reprints. There are also works of literature changing Buddhist scriptures into stories. In the Tang dynasty, sutra illustrations, or jingbian in Chinese, was a common practice in the temples. To attract the interest of the general public, some eminent monks tried to preach profound Buddhist doctrines in a language that was easy to understand. They would even add some historical stories or folk tales into the preaching. The discovery of so many popular literary manuscripts from the library cave also provides important material for the study of the history of Chinese literature. In addition, books from other religions, including Taoism, Nestorianism, and Manichaeism, can also be found in the Dunhuang manuscripts. The majority of the manuscripts are in Chinese, but there are also some other languages found, such as Khotanese, Sanskrit, Sogdian, Tangut, Old Uyghur language, Hebrew, and Old Turkic. Alongside the religious manuscripts, other major groups of texts found in Dunhuang are ancient manuscripts of Confucianism, classics such as Wu Qing, the so-called Five Classics, invoked as norms for Chinese society, law, government, education, literature, and religion. These Confucian classics not only help us to understand local culture at that time, but also have extremely important cultural relic value and collation value. For example, the Analects of Confucius is an ancient Chinese book composed of a large collection of sayings and ideas attributed to the Chinese philosopher Confucius and his disciples.
1: 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Thank you very much for listening. 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
0: Only because you're not learning it in the right way. 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
7: France's knockout statement, Ancelotti's tactical masterclass, Germany's penalty shocker, all that, and rise of African football coming right up. This is Sideline Story, the podcast that pulls no punches on the game's biggest moments. I'm Yang Guan, and alongside me are always the brilliant Tian Yu and the one and only Brandon Yates. We are here to break it all down, no hot takes, just real talk. And hey, if you are loving the show, do us a huge favor, hit that subscribe button, drop us a rating and leave a comment with your biggest takeaway from this tournament so far. We read every single one. All right, kicking things off with France. They've navigated knockout first rounds with that 3-0 win against Sweden. But Tian Yu, how did they actually look to you? Are they truly unstoppable?
8: Yeah, I would say so. They were absolutely dominant. I think I remember saying to you after the game that if this France team doesn't make the final, it will be because of their defense, not because of their attacking lineup.
7: Yeah.
8: I think their attacking quality is just ridiculous. It just feels like almost every player can change the game on their own.
7: Mm.
8: Like we said, what really impressed me was the connection between Michael Olise and Kylian Mbappe. You know, Olise has been playing more like an attacking midfielder, and he suits that role perfectly well. He looks like the perfect partner for Mbappe. He always seems to know where Mbappe wants the ball, and he's so good at keep possession and drawing defenders towards him.
7: Yeah, it's like they've played with each other for a long time, but
8: yes,
7: it's just the first tournament they play together.
8: Yes, the beautiful chemistry between them. I know you will hate me to say that for saying that, but again, as a Real Madrid fan, I absolutely would love to see Olise wear a Madrid shirt one day.
7: So okay, would you shut up next time?
8: Yeah, I will.
9: Well, listen, I hope you've got like a spare £450 million because of Ramos to Milan is £70 million.
8: Yeah.
9: Olise worth 10 times that. I mean, it's just the market is ridiculous. And I don't know if Madrid has that kind of cash, but I also, Perez seems to create miracles too. So anything's possible.
8: Yeah, yeah. I know he will cost a fortune.
7: A fortune? A stadium, maybe.
8: Yeah, so when you've got, you know, those two linking up and you plus that with so many other attacking talents around them, France always look capable of scoring two or three goals in a game.
7: Mm-hmm.
8: In their defense line, we see William Saliba come back and you could immediately see the difference. His physicality and his defending just made life so hard for his club teammate, Victor Gyökeres, who Saliba knows him so well. And his partnership with Upamecano was also pretty solid. And then you've got Mike Maignan behind them making big saves whenever he's needed. I think if they can avoid injuries, and I honestly think we're watching one of the strongest France side we've ever seen. And I would be really surprised if they didn't make at least, you know, make the semifinals.
7: Right. I think France doesn't even need a goalkeeper and they will still win the game.
8: Yeah.
7: Brandon, it seems like it's a safe journey for France so far. And with that result, I mean, the latest win against Sweden, does France's path to the final look a whole lot clearer, or are there still glaring weaknesses

0: waiting to be exposed?
1: No, look, I think they look incredibly strong. And I think what's even more impressive than, you know, the star names that we've all been talking about on, you know, attack in particular, the depth that they have as well. I mean, Barkala came in and did an absolutely fantastic job down the wing. Again, you know, Saliba and Upamecano, who seem really solid at the back. And, you know, they convincingly beat Sweden, and they dealt with an attacking lineup that had some really quality players. You think of Gyökeres, Isak, Ilanga. Even Bergvall in midfield is also like a really quality midfielder. I think Sweden's downfall is, you know, as a United fan, I can say this with confidence, Lindelof is probably one of the worst centre-backs in European football history. So I think when he's trying to deal with all of France's attacking force, I don't think it said too much for Sweden's defensive capabilities. But the fact that France were able to keep a clean sheet against this Swedish side that really had some quality attacking players says a lot. I think that will give them major confidence because, like we said, the only real question mark that we had is about their defensive capabilities. And I think that they've proven that they really are able to shut up shop at the back and, you know, create a wall for the attacking talent to go on and do their thing. And again, like I said, the depth that they now have, where they had Barkala come in and they've still got the likes of Doué and Shirky and a couple of other really quality midfielders and wingers on the bench who can, you know, it doesn't really matter who seems to start on the wings, you know, just as long as, you know, Elise, Mbappe and Dembele are all firing, or even if one or two of them are firing, it seems to be able to get them over the line.
0: Yeah, that's crazy. France's momentum is like they have already secured a final berth.
2: Yeah.
0: The World Cup has become the Stop France Cup, if you will. But I would put a break on this conclusion. France's journey has been far too smooth.
2: Mm.
0: Everything clicks. It would inflate their ego and lead to underestimation maybe, because the extra round in the knockout stage after this World Cup expansion means more uncertainties.
2: Yeah.
0: You just don't know when you will have an off night.
2: Yeah.
0: And as a Bayern fan, I'm telling you, Alisi had plenty of off nights in the Bundesliga last season. There were some times he was completely disconnected with the rest of the team for no reason. I just don't know that will happen again.
2: But you know, I still want him in Real Madrid, right?
0: Everyone wants him.
2: Okay.
0: Moving on to Brazil's classic comeback win against Japan. It's a big statement from the Brazilian team and another iconic masterclass by Carlo Ancelotti. Tian Yu, you know Carlo very well. Don Carlo is reportedly the highest paid coach in this World Cup, but is he the best coach as well so far at the tournament?
2: Well, I would probably say yes. We all know in this Brazilian squad, Vinicius Jr. is like the biggest star player. But after watching their recent games, you would soon realize that Ancelotti has been the real superstar of this team. What's interesting about this Brazilian team is that they don't have one obvious style. You know, sometimes they can press high, sometimes they can play through the middle, and sometimes they go very wide. But somehow Ancelotti always finds a way to win.
0: Yeah.
2: In that game against Japan, Brazil were really struggling early on. I mean, Japan had clearly done their homework. They focused on stopping Vinny on the left. Throughout the game, you could constantly see the right-sided players tracking back and just, you know, to cut off passes into Vinny. And it worked really well. And Japan even took the lead through a counterattack. But after the break, it was when Ancelotti really, you know, took his magic and changed the game. He brought on Endrick. He told Brazil to play more directly and just put more crosses into the box.
0: That was the turning point.
2: Yes. And at first, it looked really strange because we know Endrick is not a big size target man in the box. He's not known for winning headers.
0: Mm-hmm.
2: But then you realize the real plan wasn't for, you know, Endrick to attack those crosses. It was Casemiro making those runs into the box like a center forward. And just, you know, while Endrick dropped deeper to cover the space Casemiro left behind. And then Ancelotti brought on Martinelli like a second striker and moved Vinny into a much wider role. And suddenly Japan had a completely different problem and to deal with. And Martinelli just found space that nobody was covering. And we all know the story. So yeah, that's why I rate Ancelotti so highly. I think he's not like Pep Guardiola, where people talk about, you know, complicated systems and tactics. His biggest strength is knowing his player very well. He knows where they play their best football And he's never afraid to change things during a match if something isn't working. So yeah, I think we saw that at Real Madrid. We saw that as AC Milan. And now we are seeing exactly the same thing with Brazil.
0: Right. It's like he has this ability to sense the momentum of the game in real time.
2: Yeah.
0: Like he sensed Japan would draw back and he was bold enough to put Casemiro in front. Yeah. And that led to a goal. And I really like how Ancelotti made those in-game decisions, just decisive, impactful and quick. I mean, as you said, bringing on Endrick was a brilliant move. It's really forced Japan's defenders to, you know, face the same number of Brazilian attackers in front. And that's freed up Vinicius Junior on the left. And Ancelotti didn't hesitate in switching tactics as well. It's like he has this ability to think of three different game plans in half a second and choose the best one for the team for that moment. Like from a counterattack to crosses, let's do this. No hesitation. He always has a plan B, plan C, plan D. He's also decisive to use them.
2: Yeah.
0: Brandon, in that game against Japan, how instrumental was Ancelotti for the win? Without him, do you think Brazil can still trigger that comeback?
1: Look, I think it was possible, but I think the impact that he had was very, very noticeable. And there have also been multiple reports that, you know, at halftime, he definitely made some tactical adjustments and, you know, like you guys mentioned, in-game management of Ancelotti throughout that game definitely had a major impact. And we also have to remember, you know, Ancelotti also deserves a lot of credit for coming into this Brazil squad with a huge name for himself and a lot of pressure and expectation on his shoulders, as they always do for the Brazil team and the Brazil manager. But he's probably also managing, you know, no disrespect to the team, but probably the worst Brazil team in history in terms of talent available to them. You know, I think if you look at past World Cup teams and the attacking and defensive and midfield and just overall talent that Brazil has had, I think that in terms of overall quality, I think this is probably the most lacking Brazil team ever, particularly going forward, I would say. And there was this, before the World Cup started, there was this trending video on social media of R9, El Phenomenon, Ronaldo, and one other former Brazilian player, I think it was Ronaldinho or Rivaldo, I don't remember what it was, but they were watching a training session, and they just, of the Brazil national team, and they're just like, Ronaldo, I just remember Ronaldo had this look on his face, like, what is this nonsense? Like, he just looked so concerned and so shocked about, like, seemingly the lack of quality that the Brazil team had. But then, you know, they deserve a lot of credit. You know, I think Ancelotti and some of the older heads, you know, for example, like Casemiro, and I'll say, yeah, he's older, but then the experienced players as well, like Vinny and a couple of others too. But I think that what Ancelotti did was also crucial. You know, you guys already mentioned, you know, the change that he made in attack. And I think that changing that attacking rhythm rather than just simply throwing bodies forward needlessly, I think was very important. And he also seemed to resist panic. I think that the changes that he made were very astute and very in line with what the game required, as opposed to just throwing on, you know, the biggest names possible and hoping for the best, which is something that he didn't do. That seemed to be very, very direct and what was needed for the particular game, as opposed to just, you know, hoping for the best.
0: For me, I don't know if Ancelotti is the best coach at this tournament or not, but what I'm sure is that Julian Nagelsmann must be the candidate for the worst coach at this tournament. Germany has missed the last 16 at World Cup for the third straight time. His Germany squad looks lifeless to me. Tianyu, before I lash out at him, let me ask you this. Germany's penalty shootout loss, their first ever at a World Cup in that night against Paraguay. Was that genuinely a massive shock? Or did we see the warning signs coming from a mile away already?
2: I think it was definitely a surprise, at least for me. But maybe not as shocking as many people think. A lot of people can kind of got carried away after Germany beat Curaçao 7-1, that big win game. But if you watch their last two group games, I think the warning signs were already there.
0: Even that 7-1.
2: Yeah. I mean, they always had plenty of possession. But once they got into the final third, they just looked short of ideas. They've been playing this possession-heavy football for 8 years now. It's time for a change. Because keeping the ball doesn't just make you necessarily dangerous anymore. And in that game against Paraguay, the problem just was very obvious now. I mean, first of all, neither wing can, you know, offer much threats.

0: Edwards is at his best when he's playing through the middle, but he spent too much time out wide. And Musiala is more dangerous when he has more freedom to drift, like, out wide. But he was often crowded in central areas throughout the game. Needless to say, Leroy Sané simply doesn't look like
1: the
0: he's...
1: The nightmare came back.
0: He doesn't look like the player he was. Yes, I think we know Germany was missing a few important players like Karl, like Schlotterbeck in the defense line. But against a team like Paraguay, you should have looked much better. And ironically, their goal came when they started crossing more and playing much more direct football. But after they equalized, they didn't build on that momentum.
1: They came back to possession.
0: Yes, they instead slowed the game down just like again and went back to the same predictable football.
1: Yeah.
0: Also, the penalty shootout. There were reports saying players were deciding the penalty order on the pitch.
1: And that's ridiculous.
0: I think it was really unbelievable. I mean, whether that's exactly how it happened or not, it certainly doesn't look like a team that had properly prepared.
1: It's so un-German-like.
0: Yes, and it's the knockout stage. You should have prepared more.
1: Right, this squad looks to me structurally unbalanced. Mm-hmm. I mean, Wirtz and Musiala can't coexist.
0: Yeah.
1: And Kimmich is wasted on the right back, not even mentioning Leroy Sané is still starting for Germany. And since when a German player is less physical against the sides like Paraguay and Ecuador? There are more questions than answers for this team. Julian Nagelsmann must bear the brunt of the criticism. When will he realize that possession play doesn't suit Germany and doesn't suit most of the teams in the world right now? Even Pep Guardiola had moved on from pure possession.
0: Yeah.
1: But look at that game against Paraguay. I was literally like watching an endless loop of catch and pass. Predictable, ugly, with no bite. Next up, let's talk about Morocco. What a performance in that win against the Netherlands. I guess this question should have popped up when they had that 1-1 draw with Brazil. Mm. But Tianyu, is Morocco officially a top-tier world football nation now?
0: I would say yes. We already see signs of their growth back in 2022. But now they're proving it wasn't just one magical moment. What's even more impressive for me is that they actually did really well with a completely different squad. Stars like Ashraf Hakimi and Yassin Bounou are still leading the squad, but there are lots of new faces. Inside the squad, Saibari is only 25 years old.
1: Yeah.
0: Brahim Diaz is just 26. Bouadi, a rising star, is only 18. So it's a very young squad, but they play with so much maturity. And when you watch Morocco, they don't look like a national team that just, you know, only gets together a few times every year. They play like a club side.
1: It reminds me of PSG, actually.
0: Yes, the high pressing, the quick transition. Everyone knows their role on the pitch, and they press together, move together, and attack with real confidence. In the game against Netherlands, there were moments when you almost forgot which team was supposed to be, you know, the traditional powerhouse. And I actually thought that Morocco was the better side for long spells of the game, and they really deserve to go through. I think the biggest difference from 2022 is actually individual quality. Hakimi has become an even better player than he was 4 years ago, and Brahim Diaz has also grown. And on top of that, Morocco just kept producing so many talented young players. That says a lot about their youth development system. And this isn't just a lucky generation anymore. They've built a real system that keeps producing quality players. And yeah, I think if they keep developing like this, I don't think, you know, anyone should be surprised to see Morocco, you know, challenging the world's biggest teams for many years to come.
1: Yeah, sounds like a sustainable plan from the whole country. Zooming out to the continental picture, African football seems to have a real momentum right now. 9 of the 10 participating countries from Africa qualified for the knockout stage, and this rate is even higher than Europe and South America. So Tianyu, would you go as far as to say that they are now the third best continent in the football world?
0: I would probably say so. I think African football has been one of the biggest success stories

0: on this World Cup. I think, like we said, Morocco have obviously grabbed all the headlines, but they haven't been the only team that's making a statement. I mean, Cape Verde, they just did such a great job. Ghana held England to a draw in the group stage. The DRC earned a draw against Portugal. Cote d'Ivoire pushed Germany all the way and almost put off a huge upset. And even South Africa, despite losing to Canada, they managed to beat South Korea, a very strong opponent. So I think all of those results show that African teams are really becoming much more competitive against the traditional football powers. The gap between different continents is getting smaller and smaller every tournament. And I would say that's a great thing for the World Cup because it just makes every single game more unpredictable.
1: And if we take a look at the elite national teams in Europe, almost every squad has plenty of African-rooted players, like England, France, Germany, you name it. It's like Africa has become Europe's primary football cradle. The African nations are rightly asking themselves, with this talent heading overseas, basically, you know, immigrating to Europe, why don't we just nurture it ourselves? Mm. And they've put huge investments in homegrown pipeline youth systems, and results at this World Cup, it's very positive.
0: It's paid off.
1: Yeah. Brandon, is Africa the third best continent in the world? What makes the African nations rise so quickly this time?
2: Yeah, I'd say so. I think, first of all, I think the conditions suit African footballers. I think that, you know, they are used to really extreme heat and difficult playing conditions. And, you know, I think that physically, this tournament definitely suits African footballing nations probably the best compared to maybe South America. The continent has always been blessed with immense amounts of talent. I mean, if you look back at some of the best European teams over the last couple of decades, I would say most of them have had at least one or two massive African stars. You know, you think of Barcelona, Chelsea, you know, a couple of others as well. You know, they've had, you know, some really quality African players in those squads that have had massive impacts. But I think when it comes to the national team level, maybe the coaching and sort of the organization has maybe lacked a bit of sophistication. And that seems to be getting a little bit stronger as the world takes more and more notice of African football. And like you've mentioned, as more investment goes into African football. So I think those are probably the two biggest factors, is, you know, obviously talent identification and making sure that talent is able to be maximized, whether that be through development on the African continent or sending them out to Europe. I think whatever works best for that national team needs to be done. But then if they are sent out to Europe, you know, like you mentioned, I think holding on to that talent and making sure that they play for their home nation is quite a difficult task. And I think that's an ongoing battle for a lot of African nations that, you know, they do seem to be relatively winning at this point, but it's going to be an ongoing challenge, I think, for a lot of African nations that are producing such immensely talented footballers. And again, I think the player development, the academy development, the level of coaching and sort of tactical awareness within the national teams, I think all of that is getting better and better. The rise has been rapid, and I think that has to do with little tactical adjustments, because I think, like I mentioned, the talent has always been there, but just kind of collectivizing it and you know, figuring out a way to get it to sort of flow when they get back to their national teams has been the real challenge. And it seems like a lot of African footballing nations are starting to get that right, with obviously Morocco being the standout at this point. So yeah, things are definitely looking good for African football at this point in time. And, you know, as an African myself, I just have to hope that the momentum continues, particularly for South Africa, hopefully. We seem to be getting a lot better. And I hope that we can continue to progress in world football and hopefully become a powerhouse like we are in rugby.
1: Right. Maybe Carlo Ancelotti's next destination should be an African country. He can build a World Cup champion team. Who knows? Yeah. Finally, we have to address the officiating issues. There have been some massive talking points and some controversial calls, like Germany's disallowed goal against the Paraguay in from that corner, and the second red card casualty under the mouth covering rule. I mean, Ecuador's Incapié.
0: Yeah.
1: So, Tianyu, overall, how would you grade the referees' performances so far? Any impressions on the dramatic calls?
0: Well, yeah, I think, like you said, there definitely have been some really controversial moments. And we talked about the new mouth covering rule in our last episode. And we actually saw it becoming a big talking point again, like you said, when Incapié was sent off. So yeah, I think there are still some decisions that fans will debate.

0: Overall, I would still, give the referees a pretty decent score because I mean I don't think we've seen many matches where the officials were obviously biased. If anything, I think they've tried to let the games flow and haven't been too quick or too rushed to hand out yellow or red cards. And now with the assistance of VAR, I think most of the really important decisions have been, checked and corrected when necessary. So yeah, of course, I mean, of course, no tournament is ever going to be free of controversy, especially at the World Cup. But overall, I think the refereeing so far has been fairly consistent, and it certainly hasn't become the main story of the tournament, which is probably, the best compliment you can give the referees.
1: Right, as the saying goes, the referees should not be the main character on the pitch, but I think in that game between Germany and Paraguay, that referee kind of stole the spotlight a little bit. Brandon, would you call the officiating level uneven for this World Cup? Any examples, perhaps?
2: Yeah, look, I think the Germany one, and a couple of others that you guys have already mentioned have been a little bit controversial. But I think with any World Cup, there's always going to be controversial refereeing decisions. And I think that, even with VAR and all of the technological advancements and, trying to get a certain level of consistency, there's always going to be moments within football that are up for interpretation. And on the biggest stage in the world, I think there are going to be moments where referees either make mistakes or they are going to make decisions that, really anger certain groups of people and really favor others. Refereeing hasn't grabbed the headlines for the World Cup mostly, and I think that's always a good thing at any major sporting tournament, actually.
1: All right, another episode for the World Cup. Let's see which team will go deep for the World Cup title. With that, we end this episode of Sideline Story. Thank you so much for joining us. Subscribe to Sideline Story and leave your comments wherever you listen to podcasts. For more information, you can also check our website at radio.cgtn.com. Until next time, stay on the sidelines with us.
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1: Now the news. I'm Tian Lu. Foreign Minister Wang Yi says China is ready to strengthen cooperation with Denmark in green economy, innovation and artificial intelligence. Wang also called for deepening people-to-people exchanges when meeting with Danish King Frederik X in Copenhagen, the first stop of his Nordic tour. The Danish king said the royal family and himself stand ready to play an active role in carrying forward the traditional friendship between the two countries and promoting the further development of bilateral relations. During the visit, Wang also held talks with Danish Foreign Minister Lars Løkke Rasmussen. Flights have resumed at Sanya Phoenix International Airport in southern China after Typhoon Maysak weakened. The airport's first outbound flight departed on Saturday morning after the storm made landfall in Hainan province on Friday. Maysak is the first typhoon to make landfall in China this year. Forecasters say it is now moving toward the coast between China's Guangxi region and northern Vietnam. The China Coast Guard says it is continuing routine law enforcement patrols in waters east of Taiwan Island. A spokesperson says the operations aim to ensure normal navigation and fishing activities while protecting

0: the rights, safety and property of Chinese fishermen, including Taiwan compatriots. Russian President Vladimir Putin says Russian forces have completed the full liberation of the Luhansk People's Republic and captured the eastern Ukrainian city of Konstantinivka, describing its seizure as having great strategic significance. Ukraine did not immediately respond to the claims. Meanwhile, Russian air defenses reportedly shot down dozens of Ukrainian drones over the Leningrad region on Saturday morning. The same day, St. Petersburg Governor Alexander Beglev said Ukrainian drones struck an oil terminal in the city's Kirovsky district. Thousands of Iranians have attended the funeral ceremonies of the nation's late supreme leader Ayatollah Ali Khamenei. Authorities have anticipated between 15 to 20 million participants in Tehran alone over the next few days. 6 days of funeral ceremonies have been planned to commemorate Khamenei, who ruled the nation for over 3 decades until his death in U.S.-Israeli strikes on February the 28th. His remains, along with those of other family members killed in the attack, are lying in state. Sepe Sarami has more.
1: Start from Saturday to Monday in Tehran, Tuesday in Qom city of Iran, then in Iraq, and on Thursday we will have the final burial ceremony here in Iran in Mashhad. Mashhad, where he will be buried, is a city where he was born. There will be a 4-day holiday in Tehran. Many here in Tehran have left the city and went on trips. But on the other side, there are so many have decided to come to Tehran to participate in this ceremony for Ali Khamenei. But the security atmosphere is very tense. And so many streets around the main venue, which is Musalla complex, which is one of the biggest prayer complexes in Iran, will be off limits to vehicles.
0: A wildfire has scorched at least 2,300 hectares of land in Spain's northeastern region of Catalonia. Nearly 10,000 residents in Girona province have either evacuated or taken shelter due to the blaze. Strong winds have hampered firefighting efforts and triggered secondary blazes, causing the fire to spread to a nature reserve. Local fire services have deployed more than 400 firefighters, along with multiple helicopters and firefighting aircraft. Spain's military emergency unit has sent 200 soldiers and 60 vehicles to reinforce the response. Citing local police, Spanish media reported that a worker has been detained on suspicion of arson. Argentina has advanced to World Cup round of 16 with a dramatic 3-2 extra time victory over a resilient Cape Verde. Cape Verde fought back twice to level the score, but Argentina secured the winner in the 111th minute when a header was deflected into the net by a Cape Verde defender. Elsewhere, Colombia edged Ghana 1-0 to claim the final spot in the last 16. And that's the news. I'm Kahoot.
2: I think it's fabulous. What perfect time.
3: These provisions are about aging, but they're not just about aging.
4: It really intended to cover this particular group of people who have long been neglected or forgotten.
3: In the future, having these clear rules can actually reduce the cost in the long run.
4: The legal breakthrough is to decouple legal protection and entitlement of various legal rights with the so-called employment relationship.
2: If, you know, once I was in that category, if China offered me a great job, of course, I would take it up.
5: Welcome to the chat lounge. I'm Tuyun. Joining me to discuss China's first nationwide framework specifically designed to protect the rights of overage workers, Dr. Lauren Johnston, Senior Research Fellow, Aust-China Institute, Melbourne, Australia. Mr. Bai Xingyue, partner of a grand old law firm, Tianjin Office, China. And Dr. Li Lun, Assistant Professor of Economics, Peking University, China. A warm welcome to you all. Well, let's first take a look at the background. Why has China introduced these provisions at this particular moment? Dr. Li Lun, can we start from you, please?
3: Thanks for having me. So I think the timing is closely related to the demographic pressure. So as we know that, you know, China is moving into a, you know, aging society, and it's moving from a labor abundant economy to one where old workers, also in terms of technical experts and retirees, are going to becoming a more and more important part of our labor supply. So it also follows this broader retirement age reform that began in 2025. So China is gradually rising this retirement age requirement over 15 years. So men, you know, increasing from 60 to 63, women from 50 to 58. So I think before this framework, a lot of people who are employed after reaching their retirement age were treated as, you know, kind of blurry or ambiguous relationship rather than a closely defined, you know, labor contract. So basically that created a lot of uncertainty over their wages, their overtime payment, their workplace injury, and also how to, you know, settle the dispute. So I think these provisions are about aging, but they're not just about aging. They're about how to regulate and bring a larger informal segment of the labor market into a clearer framework for regulatory purposes. So overall, this is reflecting a structural shift. People are living longer, but people still have the need or want to have a career or job, and also in terms of the labor income, and the law has to catch up with that reality.
5: Indeed, it provides more certainty for that group of people. Well, the provisions were first released for public consultation last July by the Ministry of Human Resources and Social Security, together with the four other government agencies. They were formally issued in May and took effect on Wednesday. So, Xianyue, looking at that timeline, do you think the policy arrived to any extent later than it should have from a legal perspective? And has the transition from publication to implementation been somewhat rushed?
4: Well, that's an interesting question. I personally think this piece of regulation is kind of a piece of a puzzle that has long been missing in order to establish a comprehensive coverage of a legal protection regime for all those who work and participate or contribute to the economy, whatever, you know, minor aspect or insignificant role that might possibly be. In the previous roles, you know, did have a something missing, because they basically overlooked this group of overage people for many decades, simply because people nowadays are unlike several decades ago, as Professor Li just mentioned. And they live longer, they're healthier, and they're more willing and motivated to continue to work beyond retirement age. Over the years, because the overaged people, usually about 60, I would say, although now the retirement age has been increased to 63 and gradually over the next few years. So these overaged people, they're more and more of them are coming back to the employment market looking for a part-time or full-time job, aiming to have an extra paycheck. And this is something that's quite common these days. The challenge is many jobs involve, for example, risk many times, industrial work-related jobs, etc. But the previous legislation or the rule regulation doesn't cover this group of people. So to a certain extent, you can say this came a bit late than we would have wished. But I guess, you know, the legislature probably, as it always, you know, happens all the time, legislature always comes later than what the social status or the social condition would involve. You know, the pace is kind of always lagging behind for legislature. The point you mentioned, whether it's rushed or not, I think this is a kind of a catch-up work that we need to do. So I find it something that we've long expected, really, not something unexpected or came as a surprise.
5: Then why was it necessary for China to introduce a dedicated framework for overage workers instead of relying on existing labor laws? Just cover them with existing labor laws. Would that be fine? Can you further elaborate a little bit, Xianyue?
4: Well, as I said, there had been a conspicuous, unfortunate lacuna in a specific legal recourse, in terms of specific legal recourse for this group of people who are beyond the retirement age and who decides and, you know, think it's beneficial to continue to remain in the workforce and continue to look for additional income to supplement what they have already. But the law and the legislation did not provide a specific legal protection that is dedicated to this group of people. So under the previous employment legal regime, they are not officially or legally recognized as employees per se, according to the labor law. So that means they are not a legitimate sort of a claimant, for example, when there's any labor dispute or salary or work-related injury, whatever. So they are very vulnerable to all types of ill treatment and unequal treatment. They are simply a workforce who work on a temporary or a one-off service basis. That is, you know, most of the labor law provisions do not apply to them. So this is very unfortunate. And this piece of the regulation, it really intended to cover this particular group of people who have long been neglected or forgotten in terms of law, legal protection. Yes.
5: To you, Lauren, how does your country protect the rights of these older workers? Is there a dedicated legal framework, or are they covered by existing labor laws?
6: I believe that there aren't specific provisions except to say that older workers can't be discriminated against. So that's a specific case of discrimination as compared to discrimination against women or minorities or so on. There is a category for age-based discrimination. And I think what's interesting in the case in China is, as I said, this much more recent surge in life expectancy. So now there are many more older workers. But what I think is really interesting about the timing is that it was just a week ago or 2 weeks ago that China introduced its mutual care provisions for population aging and for aged care, which basically mean that younger older people will take care of older people, or at least help to take care of them. So even just from a actual literal aged care perspective, there's going to be a lot more older workers. So I find it interesting that these rights would be introduced just literally weeks after that mutual care. So on the one hand, you have more older workers in the non-aged care labor market, but presumably there's going to be a massive increase in the number of older workers in aged care itself. So I think that kind of crossover timing is very interesting in China's case. But yeah, in Australia's case, it's as much about there's legal protections for discrimination against older workers. And I think all the other rights are wrapped into generic rights.
5: So in Australia, it's more focused on like age discrimination instead of other rights.
6: Yes. Yeah. So because that's really the sort of main age-based factor. Like as long as you can do the job, then, I mean, there's sort of not as many other reasons to describe for age-based discrimination. So it's just to make sure that you're not, but all the other rights are the same. There's sort of no reason to have a special right for an older person.
5: So if those retired workers, they want to work afterwards and they want to protect their own rights, they refer to existing labor laws or?
6: In fact, I think Australia has no retirement age at all, strictly. So it
5: 65, I think?
6: Well, that's the age at which you can retire.
5: Right.
6: And there's some built-in provisions, but in some contexts, it's very hard even to force people to retire. But the main provision is really about ensuring older workers who may find it harder to compete against a younger worker or so on, or they might be more expensive than a younger worker, that they're not discriminated against simply because they are that older person. So that's really the only difference of right. All other rights, I think they're wrapped into generic right. That it's based on gender, they're based on sort of time, place, context. But I think the only unique older person one is so that you can't be discriminated against. You know, if you're the best person for the job, even if you're 50 or 60, you should get the job. Not, it shouldn't be given to someone just because they're sort of more attractive and younger or something.
5: All right. Then from a, I can say, outsider's perspective, what message do you think the move by Beijing this time actually sends?
6: I think there's a big difference between Australia and China in that we've had an older retirement age for much longer, and older people are a more normal feature of the regular labor market. You know, so I don't mean older ladies in helping out in people's homes as an IE or something. And so I think, you know, China's got these sort of funny things about once you turn 35, you know, it's all over in the labor market and all these other sort of cultural things. And there's been a very low retirement age for women, I think in 50 or 55 maybe. And China has slowly already, it's changed the retirement age to increase that a bit already. And I guess it will increase it again, you know, slowly, slowly, mentally for each different cohort over time. And this is right about the time, you know, between now and 2050, there's going to be about 400 million pensioners at peak time in China. And I guess that's China saying it expects that those people will be contributing to the economy and contributing to society. And that is a new thing. Like, there's never been that many pensioners. There's never been that long life expectancy. And China has never been sort of so rich and modern, at least as it is what it is today. Obviously, in the past, yes. And I think the government is preparing the groundwork so that when you do hit peak pensioner, since probably at least half of them will be working, even if they're strictly pensioners, then their rights will be protected. So it's sort of getting ahead of itself in a way. It's preparing the ground for this huge older labour force, even if it's an older labour force that will be supporting the very old people, that mutual aid care. I think it's fabulous that this policy has been introduced just after that mutual care policy. What perfect time.
5: This has been the Chat Lounge. After the break, we'll break down the key provisions of the new framework and what they mean for workers and employers alike. Stay with us.
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5: Welcome back to the Chat Lounge. Let's continue our chat on China's first nationwide framework to protect the rights of overage workers. And now let's walk through the new rules. For the first time, the provisions clearly define who qualifies as an overage worker. Then, Xianyue, who falls within this category, and do you see it as a significant legal breakthrough?
4: Yeah, I guess my understanding of this overage worker category is those who are, of course, first of all, over the age of a retirement, like 60 for women, for some of the women over 55, who have decided to retire and to have pension being paid on a monthly basis to their account. And also it covers those who are over the age of 60, or for women, in the case of women for over 50, for 55, but decide continue to work. And in the meantime, they do not have access to the pension. So although they reach the age of retirement, they don't have the benefit of our pension available to them and decide to continue to work. So in terms of the breakthrough of this particular new role, I think it covers not only the workers who are over the retirement age and enters into a formal employment contract with the employer, but also include those who have not signed any formal contract, but provide work and services to the employer in return for payment, salary, whatever, calling wages. So the legal breakthrough is that it addresses an issue that was disregarded or overlooked over the years, that is to decouple legal protection and entitlement of various legal rights with the so-called employment relationship, which usually is to be identified in the form of an employment contract. So that means even those who don't have a legal have an employment contract, which is the case in many instances, because when an employer hires an overage worker, they usually don't, they don't bother to sign a contract. So that would leave those overage worker in a vulnerable position, because whenever there's a dispute arises, if you go to a labor arbitration or court, the first thing they would ask you whether there's an employment contract. And in those cases, those overage worker, they don't have one. So that is the major vulnerability in terms of legal protection when they have any work-related injury or other ill treatment, etc.
5: Right. The provisions actually require employers to sign written agreements with overage workers. Xianyue, what key terms must these agreements include, and how do they differ from a standard employment contract? Can you help us understand that?
4: Yeah, my understanding is in terms of the key terms for this type of agreement to be entered into between the employer and Uber's worker, I guess there is no major difference between this type of contract and the regular contract with other employees, such as, for example, the position of the job, the working hours, salary level, holiday.

0: weaken, they are entitled to labor protection to be afforded to the employees, safety and health, work-related injury, insurance coverage, medical care, etc. When it comes to but they do differ from the standard employment contracts. That is, I think the major difference would be for those who have studied or received pension, and those who decide, still decide to continue to work, the employer do not need to pay for their social security dues. If the overage worker, for example, does not have a pension in spite of their age due to various reasons, such as, failure to make their fair share of the contribution to the social security for sufficient years, a minimum of 15 years, and then both the worker and the employer have to continue to make payment of the social security dues to the government fund. I think that is the major difference between, the contract for this type of overage worker and regular worker. And sometimes the overage worker, they don't insist in many instances for a written contract. And that means the employer would be able to sort of exempt you from various other costs. So in that respect, this will lead to a rather complicated situation. So we need to really see what happens. And this situation will definitely further evolve as this new law setting and the employer and the employee market will take some time to react to this. So we will see what happens next. It's going to be an interesting development in the coming few years.
1: Sure. And actually,
2: Can I jump in?
1: sure.
2: Can I jump
1: Yeah.
2: in?
1: Go ahead.
2: Just to draw some parallels to what I observe in Australia in that context, which elements of complexity of older people working. Number one, you do have that aspect of like very qualified older workers who don't really want to retire, but sort of sticking around and working sometimes overall for a lower sort of wage package in the bigger sense. Really does offer a bit of unfair competition for working age people who haven't yet had the opportunity to accumulate the same comfortable position as that older, now retirement age worker in terms of paying off their house and having a nice pension and so on. But you've got this older worker who's like, but I'm allowed to work and I can work. And then they sort of make themselves available for implicitly a lower wage. And that brings all this sort of tension. And I have a sense in Australia that it's slightly because that today, say 60, 70-year-olds in Australia are, they've spent their whole life in a high-income country and many of them are very well educated. So they present a lot of direct competition in ways that many of today's older people in China on average might not, except in big cities. But there's that one angle. And then another angle is not just that they don't have to pay social security, like the employee or the employer, but that by working, there's some allowance of older people in Australia. They're allowed to earn a certain amount before their state pension. So this is a separate from a private pension, but a state pension that is conditional on having a low income or not having an income that you only get because you're older, so not a like unemployment pension. And if you work a bit, then the amount of money you get from the pension will go down. But there are some provisions that allow older people to work. And there are some tensions because it can almost end up that older people are allowed to work forever and pay less tax than younger people. So you have all these provisions. On the one hand, you're protecting the right of older people to be able to work, but you're almost undermining, that if they're paying a lower rate of tax sort of unfairly than younger working age people who may never be as well off as them. So there does become an amazing array of trade-offs. It's quite hard to get the balance right.
1: So you're saying maybe overage workers enjoy some advantages there, especially when they compare to those who still in their or normal age of workers. Would that phenomenon happen in China when it comes to, especially when it comes to some, can I say, low-end jobs of like a cleaning or housekeeping and things like that? Maybe Dr. Li Luan?
3: Yeah, may I jump in? I
1: Sure.
3: think the question is about, the composition of these overage workers. So if we're talking about, for example, an old professor versus, for example, an old lady who's working in a rural area versus, like an urban worker living in a city. So those are all very different groups. So I think this policy, especially, I think I agree in principle with what Lauren just said, that if a overage worker is currently getting some pension from the government, and on top that worker is gaining some other labor income through this overage worker protection, this could potentially pose some competition, especially for the younger workers. And especially, for example, in the case of professors or you know, people, experts working in a specialized or focused area, this could potentially create some competition for young workers. But I do think that the main focus for this policy right now is to provide the necessary labor income, disposable income, especially for the rural old population, because in many cases, these rural population do not collect any pension at all, or if any, it's very little, as little as maybe 200, 300 yuan per month. So on top of that, if we don't have, you know, good protection for these workers, especially when they you know, work at, as you mentioned, cleaning or other, you know, labor intensive industries, if they suffer, for example, work injury, if their wages were withheld by the employer, you know, this could potentially put them in a more vulnerable position than they previously are. So I think the goal is to kind of secure the majority of the rural workers, you know, workers who do not have enough pension to support their living standards first. And then I think for the minority, especially for people working in well-educated sector or high-skill sector, I do think it's potentially going to be a challenge. So I think the difference between China and some other countries like United States or potentially Australia is that in those countries, there is no mandatory retirement age. So, but in China, I think this is a mandatorily enforced rule. So once you hit 60 or 65, you are mandatorily unemployed. But in contrary, we oftentimes see in US, I lived in US for over 10 years. So we oftentimes see these very old people still working. They're not treated differently because they're still part of the labor force. There's no mandatory requirement that says, you know, the company has to fire them. So I do think the system is a little bit different to compare with. And not to mention, you know, after, for example, in many cases, the worker is still well capable, especially with you know, long life expectancy. A lot of people, after they reach 60, they're still pretty healthy in terms of being competent in the work they do. So after 60, if they still want to work alongside with their pension, they just have another option on their menu. They could say, you know, I could still enjoy the work, the additional income with more protection. So I think that's kind of the difference in terms of policy and between different countries.
1: Indeed. And actually, work-related injury protection has long been, you know, one of the biggest concerns for overage workers, as mentioned. But how do the new provisions clarify employers' responsibilities when an overage worker is injured on the job? Xianyue, can you provide some more detailed information there?
0: Right. Under the previous legal regime in terms of a work-related injury for this older employers, older workers, is basically there was no legal protection for them because, as I said earlier, the previous legal regime on this issue really looks at or emphasize on whether there exists a formal employment relationship that is to be identified in the form of a employment contract. In many of the cases, this does not apply to those overage workers. They don't have one. So in that case, you know, this type of overage worker, they don't have access to the insurance coverage for a work-related injury. I simply don't apply them. They don't have one. So that leaves them in a very vulnerable position. And many of them are, you know, being a very strong financial position. They're not usually well-off people, not wealthy people. Many of them really are from the rural areas where income are very low. They don't have a very high salary before retirement. And that's one of the major reasons that motivating them to find or to continue to work to find additional income. So that creates a lot of problems and challenges and also lead to some of the social elements of a social unrest, I would say. That creates a lot of tension between the worker and the employers and generally the society as well. So according to this new rule that we are discussing today, it addresses specifically of this issue under the new regime that is requiring the employer to have a specific insurance policy made available to this type of overage workers, covering specifically work-related injury, so that whenever there's any work-related injury that happens, those overage workers would equally be able to be covered by those insurances and medical care, for example. And whenever there's any work-related injury, Definitely, there will be some costs to be incurred. In some cases, it can be quite substantial. And also, in most cases, it would be beyond the financial capability of those operators.

0: an agreement or failing to provide a safe workplace. Sorry, Lauren, we are still at the, I think, primitive stage of this. Xinyue.
1: Okay. Yeah. Well, this new regulation have successfully, I think, pinpointed this all those issues that you mentioned that existed previously, which, you know, the overage worker do not have access to justice in that respect whenever those type of unfortunate situations happen. Because previously, whenever they address this type of dispute, for example, whenever there's any legal abuse or dispute coming to the labor arbitration or the court, the first thing they would try to establish whether there's any employment relationship. If there's none, which in the case of overage workers are, then the difficulty for the overage worker is trying to claim those legal protections that are only available to employees, not to them, which are what we call a one-off service. So basically, the relationship between this overage, the older employees and worker, they're not officially recognized in employment relationship. So that means there's nothing the court, the labor tribunal can do about it. But under the new rule, the employer would now be officially obliged to pay for this type of cost and to also share, at least a share part of the labor risks because of this type of situation that happens to them. And also, like I said, the employer would be also required to pay the social security dues to cover, for example, work-related injuries and to pay as law requires, for example, extra hour payment and also like to also afford to the overage workers all those legal entitlements that were not available to them previously.
0: So there is no like any punishment. The employers, all they have to do is to just pay what they should have paid, right? There is no like a double that amount, no such regulations.
1: Well, there are definitely legal consequences, for example, for sure, if they fail to comply with those requirements. For example, as I said, the legal risks, because under the previous legal arrangements, whenever the older worker brings any legal action against this type of employer who fails to provide reasonably sort of a protection to them under the previous legal regime, then the employer I would say, pretty confident that they have a good chance of winning this legal action. But now I think they would be hesitant to continue to sort of, continue to fail to comply with this new legal requirement because the legal risk for them will increase significantly. And that means, you know, the overall cost for them would be much, much higher than under previous legal regime. Of course, there's a consequence for them. So this is something that they have to be aware of.
0: All right. Then among all the provisions, which ones do you consider the most significant or groundbreaking? This question goes to you all. Maybe Xinyue first.
1: Yeah, I think there are a few. First of all, this requirement for the employer in the future, or starting from now, to afford or to give legal protection or insurance coverage to all types of a work-related injury. And also, the social security coverage would also be provided to those overage workers who don't have access to Social Security and to pension, and also the sort of legal benefits that are available to other regular workers would also now be made available to those overage workers.
0: Right, Leland?
2: Yes, I think in terms of my point of view, I think this decoupling of labor protections from the existence of a standard labor relationship is very groundbreaking. So what it means is that in the case of overage workers, conceptually, they're not part of, you know, what we define as part of the official labor force, but, you know, this regulation gives them this labor protection that they needed. So I think in terms of the mandatory work injury insurance, you know, in practical terms, this is also going to matter, especially for the overage workers who are more likely to, you know, be more vulnerable to these work injuries. So I think I've been thinking about Lauren's point. I think about the competition between young and old workers. So I think the status quo in China's case is that a lot of these overage workers, especially, for example, in hotels, in restaurants, in cleaning, in some of the service sectors, it's not to say before the regulation, they're not employed. They are employed, but sometimes under more, arbitrary contracts, under more unfair treatment. But this regulation is basically saying, you know, right now, if you're hiring any overage worker, you have to treat them, you have to give them the labor protections and the work injury insurance that they deserve. So in other cases, instead of saying this lowers the labor cost for employers, in some senses, this kind of increases the mandatory

0: mandatory cost when it comes to overage workers. It's not to say it's a disadvantage for these workers, because if you want to hire them, you have to provide them this all the protections. But I think when it comes to the trade-off between the young workers and old workers, this could go in either direction. So for employers, especially for employers who needed the worker to engage in labor-intensive work, especially working in long hours, they may think twice about, should I hire this overage worker and not provide the work injury insurance, versus maybe I can employ someone else, or I hire the same person, but I provide the insurance to this person. So I think the trade-off, after everything has become a written agreement, every requirement need to be enforced, I think this actually gives more transparency about, who gets paid and how much is going to be paid. And when it comes to employers, it's actually going to be to have, the decision making, the trade-off is actually going to be even clearer.
1: China's new rules don't just affect domestic workers. For the first time, they also extend protections to eligible foreign overage workers. Why does that matter, and what signal does it send? That's coming up after the break at the Chat Lounge. Don't go away.

0: From the refreshing cup of tea that starts your morning, to the paper that you write on, the roots of many familiar parts of modern life can be traced back to ancient ideas.
1: Two grains of tea dumped the whole thing straight into the ice. Yeah. Rice even served as currency in tax.
2: In 794, a new paper mill was founded in the Abbasid.
0: Across mountains, deserts, and oceans, these creations shaped the world then and continue to influence all of us today. 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
1: Welcome to Made in Ancient China. We hope you enjoyed this journey.
0: Are your thoughts? 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
3: Welcome back. We continue our chat on China's new framework for overage workers. Actually, it's for the first time the provisions explicitly cover eligible foreign overage workers. And what does it tell us about China's broader approach to attracting and retaining international talent then? I think Liu Lin mentioned this. It probably can help China to attract more global talent here. But in reality, will it work? Maybe Lauren?
4: I agree with those points on when I first read it, I thought it was a bit sort of odd. I was like, wow, that's distinguishing one section of the labor force from the rest. Now, in physically demanding jobs, older workers might have special needs of, more back support or so on. But perhaps China has been looking to Germany and Japan and South Korea, where I think there are many more provisions because there's so many older people working on the manufacturing floor and so on. So in terms of that international point, one thing that is interested in, there's not any cases of it in a bigger scheme, but where older workers are forced to retire in the West, they still are extremely capable. Some of them, especially university professors, like top university professors who are forced to retire, they're increasingly going to Chinese universities if there's a window for them to be a more international professor, who teaches in English, for example, or applies their particular expertise. But why those people would need, they're not doing sort of hard labor, they're not on the manufacturing floor. But, there is that aspect. There'll be a lot of talented old people floating around the West, and various countries may introduce mechanisms to tap their latent talents, and maybe there'll be provisions for that also.
3: Right. Yeah, I was about to say that what Leland mentioned, the various situation or scenarios in China, it's just a situation with some Chinese characteristics. We are in a different development stage, especially when compared to countries like Australia or Japan or other developed countries. And Lauren, from your personal perspective, given that overage workers' rights are better protected or can be better protected after this, do you yourself have any intention to work in China? I know you've worked in China before, right? Am I right?
4: Yeah, yes, you are correct. I have.
3: Right. Or would you consider that, after retirement or probably move to China and work here?
4: I would. I would consider working in China now or anytime. Once I was in that category, if China offered me a great job, of course, I would take it up. I would. China is certainly getting more flexible on retirement age. And by the time I get to that category, it will probably be even more so. So I would indeed welcome them to offer me such a job when I get to that age.
3: Right. But Lilun, as we know that overage workers here in China, actually, before the provisions take effect, they are in a very different position, right? Most of them will have to, or employers will stop hiring them or cease their contract after they reach that age. But things could be different after this provisions take effect, right?
5: Yeah, so I think when it comes to tough experts or professionals like Lauren, in universities or in institutions, we constantly see these top experts being hired by Chinese institutes. I think one of the recent Nobel laureates in economics were hired by the Southwestern University of Finance and Economics. It's another example. So I think when it comes to work, especially in these retired professionals area, what it used to be, the status quo was like people have to fight a little bit for this privilege of being hired again after retirement, especially within an institute or a research university. And a lot of these contracts are really informal, really flexible. So all the bargaining powers are within the employer. If you're not satisfied with your work, if you're not satisfied with your contract, or if you're delayed payment, for example, or you have work injury, you really don't have anywhere to petition. So right now, I think, at least from my understanding of the law, I think in terms of disputes, the workers still have some role to kind of whether they could go to, for example, the labor inspection or labor arbitration facilities, or they could file a lawsuit in court. And as Xenia has mentioned, they will now have a higher chance of winning. They could also, file complaint with the authorities. So I think they have more legal ground to protect themselves. And I think if we have become more flexible about, the age and also the status of the employment, I think for retirees, it's not just about, the salary or income, especially for retired professionals, experts. It's also about dignity. So we don't want to be those professionals don't want to be understood as, the employers is giving them a pity or, showing them some respect and out of that, giving them some salary. I think it's a continued work relationship and it's based on expertise. It's based on, equal exchange of basically I give you my expertise, but you give me the fair treatment and the competitive price for my service. So I think this is going to bring more dignity, more also, I think, higher predictability for this labor market, for this segment of the labor market.
3: This is the whole point of the new provisions. Then for the employers or companies that would hire retired professionals or technical experts, Xenia, what legal advice would you give them?
6: I guess this is quite a significant shift of the regulation in this respect. So I believe the employers nowadays need to really update their sort of understanding of the labor law, which is quite a different legal regime anymore compared with the previous legal arrangement. And whenever they hire and bring on board some of the older workers, or if some of them might be from technical side of the industry, and some of them are not necessarily always physically demanding workforce, but some of them could be like really professors, for example, technicians, experts in various industries, etc. So when they bring on board these overage workers, they need to be aware that the legal requirement nowadays is quite a definitive and quite different from what it was before. And there are legal risks if they fail to comply with the new requirement. Although in practice, I guess there's a lot of reluctance, I guess, on the side of the employer, because they previously, sometimes they prefer to bring on board some of the overage workers because of their expertise, because of their experiences, because of sometimes of their networking capabilities, etc., and social contact, for example. Previously, they would have a preference for this type of employees. But in the future, whenever there's any legal dispute that might arise, I think the employer would be in a much disadvantaged position compared with the previous situation. So they have to be aware of this type of potential legal risk and really make adjustments to their internal policies, to their general practice of employment. And they need additional training, I guess, for their human resources department staff as well. So this is a new regime and a new sort of a legal landscape. And they have to be prepared for this type of change and the potential upcoming legal risks if they fail to catch up, on time and to update their kind of compliance policy internally.
3: Right. And I think some of you already mentioned this. Some people worry that, stronger worker protections could raise labor costs. That's one aspect of this, and reduce their willingness to hire older or overage workers. Does the new framework strike the right balance between protecting workers and maintaining labor market flexibility? What's your evaluation?
5: Yeah, so I think it's not a mandatory requirement about, you know, you have to hire this amount of overage workers. So I think overall, it gives businesses more choice. So I do think their concern is understandable, especially for the low margin service sectors. So basically, this framework essentially raises the minimum wage, raises the floor, right? Because you have to give them more protection, you have to ensure their work injury insurance, and also give them all the, you know, labor contract that they deserve. Mm-hmm. But I think when you think about the benefits of some experienced old workers, not necessarily in the service sector, but also potentially in manufacturing sector as well. So you think about their reliability, the technical knowledge and expertise that they amassed over their long career. You could have them to mentor new employees. And also in some roles, you don't really need any training costs because these are all very, very experienced professionals. So when it comes to the benefits of employing these experienced old workers, the companies basically now have a more predictable and more transparent framework to kind of hire them without any legal concerns or without any unpredictability. So I do think, you know, in the future, having these clear rules can actually reduce the cost in the long run, because there's not going to be as many disputes once the rule is clear. And in terms of reputation, you know, if a company is known to hire these old professionals or overage workers, it could also give them a boost in terms of their reputation. So I do think that having a well-designed policy is going to make the older worker market more, transparent. Now, and once you have a more mature labor market for older workers, it's actually a more sustainable future.
3: Indeed. But another question is about the implementation. While the new provisions provide stronger legal protections, effective implementation remains a key challenge, actually, here in China. In practice, many overage workers who experience rights violations may lack the time or resources or capacity to defend themselves effectively. So, Xianyue, what additional measures should the government take to ensure these rights are not only recognized on paper, but effectively enforced in practice?
6: Yes, that is a good point, I think, that we all need to be aware about. Given their senior age and the vulnerability, enforcement and implementation in practice could always be a challenge. So for that purpose, I guess, we probably should think of, establishing some pro bono type of work to be provided, legal assistance to be provided to those overage workers. And this could be a helpful, useful arrangement to supplement to the legal protection on paper and make it more effective and accessible to such a disadvantaged group of workers. Many of them, I guess, are, although many of the overage workers, they are quite experienced, well-paid in a previous job, etc. But many of those, I think a large chunk of the overage worker that this piece of a law is intended to address is those really are in disadvantage, coming from a financially disadvantaged group of people. So there definitely remains many things need to be done, many measures to be taken by the government, the legislation, enforcement agencies, apart from this piece of regulation. So like, for example, the more effective government oversight, whenever there's any dispute, a appropriate, I would say, a legal mechanism need to be introduced. For example, whenever those overaged workers coming to a litigation or an arbitration, I guess we probably should think of the reverse of the burden proof, because when you being a claimant, when you want to establish something, so being an employee, being an overage worker, or someone who probably didn't have a contract or employment contract, I guess this can be burdensome for those claimants. So the reverse of the burden proof could be a very helpful arrangement for those disadvantaged group of people. And for example, also to think of an expedited procedure for resolving such type of dispute, because if we have a prolonged process, that can be costly and can be financially inaccessible to those overaged workers. So there are a whole lot of different mechanisms and measures that can be taken in order to respond to address this type of challenges for the overaged workers.
3: Right. Lauren, are there any lessons or experiences that we can learn from maybe your country or other countries? I know you lived and worked in Germany. Those countries like Japan, Germany, Singapore, they also have introduced policies to encourage employment beyond retirement age. So are there any international best practices China could draw upon?
4: About best practices or employing older people for the sake of it? To some extent, I mean, I agree in the conversation points that came up about developing a brand of inclusion, you know, and there's 300 million older consumers. Depending on what you're selling, it could be tremendously profitable to have a very elderly friendly labor brand. And once you get a certain share of people over 60, over 65, some jobs seem to sort of shift over anyway. So it's not a policy of inclusion. It's just a policy of pragmatism. So for example, in Germany, you know, 35 years ago, where you did have people working in shops, obviously lots of jobs have been replaced by automation, but where you still, for example, at supermarkets have people working on a cash register and so on, now those jobs are almost exclusively done by people who could or would be retired. They're in their 60s or even their 70s. Whereas 30 years ago, they all would have been done by people who were like, you know, 16 after, or, you know, in their early 20s or something. So I don't even think it's strictly about including older people as much as it is about responding to a structural shift in the composition of the labor market. And I think these change in rights is really, it's almost less about the rights of those people, though that's important, and more about just setting up frameworks so that as that labor market composition shifts, everything works smoothly. Because yes, it does in principle increase the cost of employing people, but actually it doesn't overall once you take into account elevated, you know, incomes, because you can employ a much wider spectrum of the labor market. And that means more people can consume, more people can participate, stay engaged. It really, I don't think it is a cost. I think it's a benefit even to employers in terms of demand and in terms of having healthy, happy workers. So I don't know if there are, I know in Germany and Japan, it's really fostered use of sort of technology that helps people working in factories to bend over and pick up heavy things, you know, if they don't have younger people now. But those are all pragmatism as much as rights. Like if you don't have a lot of young workers, you just simply have to adapt. And I think that's what China's doing. So I think that it's as much about rights, sorry, much about pragmatism as about rights. But I don't have any kind of specific individual gems.
3: Thanks. Anyway, Lilun, maybe last bit comments from you.
5: Yeah, so I'll be brief. So I think in terms of anti-age discrimination enforcement, I think that's an area where we can pay more attention to. I think China is already doing better in that. So it used to be, also Lauren has mentioned that there used to be a stigma around the age of 35. So if you're a programmer, for example, over the age of 35, so you basically have higher pressure of being fired or replaced by programmers under the age of 35, especially in the past. But I do think that, you know, in the future, the trade-off is not between programmers under or above 35, it's about programmers versus vibe coding, right? Programmers versus AI. So I think how to basically first strengthen our anti-age discrimination enforcement, and second, give the retired professionals the required skills training, for example, training surrounding the usage of AI, because that's kind of the fundamental force that's going to replace human labor regardless of age. So whether you're 22 year old or, you know, 62 years old, you know, the competition is all there. So how to give, but the real difference is that, you know, overage or older population tends to learn slightly slower than the younger population when it comes to new technology. So how to give them this lifelong learning framework and also kind of match them with more age-friendly jobs. For example, they could be you know, perfect nannies, or they could be, you know, really good cleaners or other positions. So I think how to basically create this good matching system and also protection system to make sure that people with the right human capital are matched into the right position and occupations, I think it's going to be the next step for our development.
3: Look forward to the fruit, if you will, of the new provisions. And with that, we come to the end of this session. Many thanks to Dr. Li Lun from Peking University, Dr. Lauren Johnston from AustChina Institute, Melbourne, and Mr. Bai Xingyue from Randall Law Firm, Tianjin office, for your time and insights. We'd love to hear your thoughts, so drop us a line at radio@cgtn.com. I'm Tian. Thank you for listening. Join us again for more Chat at the Chat Lounge next week. Until then, take care.
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1: Now the news. I'm Tian Lu. China's express delivery sector has matched another record, handling over 100 million parcels in just the first half of this year. According to the State Post Bureau, the country hit the 100 billion mark 9 days faster than last year. Officials say the surge in delivery volume reflects steady, resilient growth in China's consumer market and the broader economy. A Chinese People's Liberation Army Navy fleet will visit Vietnam's Ho Chi Minh City in early July. China's Defense Ministry says the visit comes at the invitation of the Vietnam People's Navy and will include vessels Chi Ji Guan and Kunlun Shan. Russian President Vladimir Putin says Russian forces have completed the full liberation of the Luhansk People's Republic and captured the eastern Ukrainian city of Konstantinivka, describing its seizure as having great strategic significance. Ukraine did not immediately respond to the claims. Meanwhile, Russian air defenses reportedly shot down dozens of Ukrainian drones over the Leningrad region on Saturday morning. The same day, St. Petersburg Governor Alexander Beglev said Ukrainian drones struck an oil terminal in the city's Kirovsky district. Thousands of Iranians have attended the funeral ceremonies of the nation's late supreme leader Ayatollah Ali Khamenei. Authorities have anticipated between 15 to 20 million participants in Tehran alone over the next few days. 6 days of funeral ceremonies have been planned to commemorate Khamenei, who ruled the nation for over 3 decades until his death in U.S.-Israeli strikes on February the 28th. His remains, along with those of other family members killed in the attack, are lying in state. A dangerous heat wave in the United States has disrupted 4th of July celebrations across central and eastern parts of the country, including Washington, D.C. Cities have been forced to cancel or postpone parades, concerts, and fireworks displays. The Great American State Fair in Washington, designed to showcase all 50 states on the nation's 250th birthday, was temporarily closed as temperatures reached 38 degrees Celsius on Friday. The extreme heat has driven up air conditioning demand and placed a strain on power grids. Walter Morris reports.
2: From New England all the way south to Alabama, a heat dome is bringing dangerously high temperatures to the eastern half of the United States, with over 20 locations breaking records. The National Weather Service says more than 160 people are under major or extreme heat risk this weekend. Roads seen buckling and vehicles backed up in Milwaukee, Wisconsin. And Central Park in the heart of New York City hitting nearly 38 degrees Celsius, breaking the daily record high for that location since 1966. In Philadelphia, organizers forced to cancel the Salute to Independence 250 parade due to the extreme heat. And Thursday, in a different part of Pennsylvania, more than 100 people were treated for heat-related illness and 35 taken to the hospital. Authorities declared a mass casualty event after the temperature hit 41 degrees Celsius. Experts are also issuing a warning to conserve electricity. They say prolonged periods of excessive heat put significant strain on the U.S. power grid and bring an elevated risk of rolling blackouts.
1: Chinese automaker Chery has officially launched its first South African assembly plant. South African Deputy President Paul Mashatile welcomed the investment, noting it will boost technology transfer and industrial capacity. Production is set to kick off in May 2027, with an ultimate goal of 50,000 vehicles per year. The project will protect nearly 700 existing jobs and is expected to create 3,000 new ones, anchoring Chery's plan to use South Africa as its manufacturing and export hub for the entire continent. Argentina has advanced to World Cup round of 16 with a dramatic 3-2 extra time victory over a resilient Cape Verde. Cape Verde fought back twice to level the score, but Argentina secured the winner in the 111th minute when a header was deflected into the net by a Cape Verde defender. Elsewhere, Colombia edged Ghana 1-0 to claim the final spot in the last 16. And that's the news. I'm Tian Lu.

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2: This is Roundtable.
3: We usually imagine China's cities getting bigger, taller, and faster. But the next 5 years? Well, the new national blueprint isn't about cranes and concrete. It's about fixing and upgrading and reimagining the places that we already live. So in 2030, will your street even feel like it's in the same city? After that, have you noticed? I have. Laptops, tablets, and game consoles have gotten really expensive. For years, tech got cheaper over time, but that pattern seems to have flipped. And the reason might surprise you because it has nothing to do with inflation or greed. Coming up on today's The Why, we'll find out what changed. This is Roundtable. I'm Steve Hatherley. Thank you very much for sharing your time with us today. And for the show, I'm with Yushen and Feifei. Up first. When we think about China's urban transformation, we often picture skylines rising, mega cities expanding, and new infrastructure being built at scale. But when it comes to the homes that people actually live in, the latest national plan tells a bit of a different story. Over the next 5 years, the focus is shifting inward from building more to improving what already exists. So what is that actually going to look like in practice? Yushen and Feifei, good afternoon to you both. The kind of upgrades that we are going to talk about today make sense to me because with China's impressive urban expansion that has taken place over the past decades and decades, those buildings are, and not just the buildings, but the infrastructure is eventually going to need an upgrade. And that's what we're going to talk about today. But yeah, the expansion was very impressive over a long time.
4: Yeah, Steve, over the past more than 40 years, you know, China went through, I think, what some would call the world's largest and fastest process of urbanization. And when it comes to the pace of the urban development, we have some numbers that can tell us, for example, according to eHouse, China Research Institute, that houses built in the 1980s account for more than 10% of the country's total housing stock. And when it comes to the 1990s, that account for over 20%. That means a lot of buildings, when it comes to the process of urbanization, are built for residential communities.
3: Yeah.
4: And when it comes to bigger cities, it's even bigger share.
3: Well, I mean, even those two statistics that you shared right there, in the 1980s, 10%, in the 1990s, 20%, that means over the course of two decades, over the course of 20 years, you have nearly one-third of the homes in existence that were built during that time.
5: That means that around like 30% of the houses right now China has aged more than 20 years old.
3: Yeah, exactly.
5: So yeah, the proportion is even higher, as you said, in many major cities. In Beijing, around 60% of residential communities within the city, six central districts were built in or before 2000. Mm. And in Shanghai, the figure is even higher, reaching 61%, especially because we know that there are many ancient historical buildings in Shanghai. And for renovation or a lot of things, it is really hard for them to do so. And they have also very specific and special plans for these kind of buildings.
3: Yeah, and the expansion was fast. We can say that's fast, right? Mm-hmm. Over a period of 20 or 30 years. So at that time, I'm sure it would have been very, very exciting. All those buildings would have been brand new at the time. They would have been gorgeous. But now time has passed, and with the passage of time comes age, and when buildings age, then they need to be renovated.
4: Yeah, many buildings, for instance, when it comes to aging buildings, many buildings now, especially here in Beijing, I would imagine same here, same in Shanghai and other cities as well, they suffer issues like cracked walls, peeling facade, roof leaks, and corroded plumbing are quite often in many, many older buildings in Beijing. And especially when it comes to, for instance, rains, this kind of aging pipelines for waters and sewage can cause issues like blockage, like water outage, and also it requires frequent, very frequent maintenance, which almost become an issue for residents' daily life. And they're sort of caught in between. If you don't repair these kind of pipelines, you suffer issues like odor, you suffer issues like flooding inside your home. But if you keep repairing them, that can happen very frequently. You need to call some people all the time for this time it happens here, next time it happens, I don't know, one centimeter away from the old place.
3: right.
4: It's just very headache.
3: Yeah, so when you have this type of essential infrastructure like electricity and gas and drainage systems, ideally you'd like to have those in service for a very specific period of time, but it happens where they will be in service longer than what they were originally designed for.
5: And some of these buildings, because they were built in probably like 20 years ago, some of the designs of the community complex and the whole building was like suitable for the time before. Mm-hmm. But for now, it is not that like comfortable to live. Many older neighborhoods were not designed for today's lifestyles, like parking shortages were widespread. The lack of elevators makes daily life especially difficult for elderly residents, and accessible facilities, public recreation areas and fitness equipment, and also EV charging stations is also one of the issues. And centralized charging facilities for electric bicycles are also often insufficient.
3: Yeah. I mean, when you're building buildings in the 1990s, you're not thinking, you know, we should really put some EV charging stations here. And your coworker would say, what's an EV charging station? Yeah, it's impossible to see into the future. This happens everywhere in the world, right? Things change, circumstances change, people's needs change, and that means that the buildings and the infrastructure, what's required or what's designed

0: desire changes as well.
1: Mm. Yeah, I think in the past, especially when it comes to parking shortages, yeah. I mean, it's a very important issue. And it caused even, you know, disruption, disputes among, you know, neighbors and even communities. Mm. Is that in the 1990s, I think China didn't really have a lot of private car ownership. Mm. But now it's one of the biggest private vehicle market in the world. I think the latest number has it. China's car ownership hit 370 million by the end of June. But when these communities were built in the 1990s, the ownership was only about a few million. And after that, over the past, I don't know, 20, 30 years from 1990 throughout to the early 2010s, these kind of private car ownership has been surged on an average annual growth rate of 20%.
0: Yeah.
1: So it's also very unrealistic to ask for one developers to think 20 or 30 years
0: beforehand. Of course. I mean, going back to the 1970s, the country had 1.36 million civilian automobiles on its road. That's a fun statistic to know. And if you compare that to 2026, I mean, the numbers are just astonishingly different. Mm. So yes, it makes sense when you talk about parking spaces for buildings that were built in the 90s or early 2000s. It just wouldn't have been on the designers' radars to put adequate parking for the future.
2: I don't even need the numbers to understand the disputes that you were saying, Feifei, because I am living in an older community complex, and it's probably older than me. And the whole community is packed with private cars. And I try to drive in a car inside, and because I'm a new driver. But the thing is, it is probably the most difficult thing for me to drive through this community.
0: It's stressful, right?
2: It's stressful.
0: How's your new driving going, by the way? We haven't checked in about a year or
2: yeah,
0: so.
2: Yeah, it was fine unless I, except driving in my community complex.
0: Right. So those are the issues. And again, these are issues that are inevitable. Mm-hmm. They're going to happen everywhere in the world. The question is, how is the country addressing these problems?
1: Well, actually, before this year, between 2021 to 2025, there have been urban renewal projects happening in cities and some places. For instance, when it comes to the parking spaces that we just talked about, across the country, they've added over 3.4 million parking spaces, but it is far from enough. And that's why that brings us to the latest plan for called Urban Renewal Plan. That's spanning from this year to 2030. They're adding more such facilities in communities and, you know, renovating more residential buildings that especially aged over the year 20 years old. And I think another fun link to think about this story is that as developers or governments going through this urban renewal plan for one, for instance, one residential complex, other complexes that were built, for instance, 10 or 5 years ago are also aging. So it's sort of an ongoing snowballing process that you need to think about.
0: Mm. So then let's talk about the specifics of this. It's called the Urban Renewal Plan during 2026 to 2030. It came out this year, it's brand new. And the plan's not just about housing. It covers everything from, yes, residential buildings, but also city planning, also historical sites. Those are included in the plan. And the government also set up specific standards for urban renewal, too.
2: Mm. They're encouraging and setting up standards to make sure that this kind of urban renewal to go through smoothly. And China is also addressing some of these housing problems by transitioning from building new districts to improving the quality and safety of existing housing stock. And the strategy moves beyond just simple repairs to focus on holistic housing life cycle approach through some key initiatives.
0: Okay, so what does that sounds like it's from a government report, which it is. Mm-hmm. But what does this actually look like for us then?
2: One thing is about encouraging, you know, for some existing houses, they're encouraging residents to carry out some decoration and partial upgrades, specifically promoting prefabricated decoration, because I think that's also one of the issues when the large-scale renewal urban buildings, because that's one of the biggest complaints during the renovation of older residential communities.
0: What's one of the complaints?
2: The noise. Uh-huh. And also the dirt and the dust.
0: Dusty.
2: Yeah. Mm-hmm. So in many neighborhoods, elderly residents living upstairs struggle to sleep because of these constant drilling and hammering, so making construction a major source of opposition. But with these kind of prefabricated renovation methods, most of the work is completed offsite.
0: So prefabricated decoration fixes that noise problem, because whatever it is that you are renovating inside your house is going to be prefabricated. It's going to be built somewhere else and then brought and installed into your home.
2: Exactly. Yeah. And that's how it can be so much faster than you install and start to mix everything on site.
0: Hmm.
2: And for a standard apartment, a prefabricated renovation can be completed in just 7 days, more than 70% faster than these kind of conventional methods.
0: So what, I can just go on Weixin and order a kitchen?
1: Well, I think it's more of on the whole industrial supply chain issue.
2: Yes.
1: Is that instead, for example, you were thinking about renovating your kitchen or your bathroom, instead of having everything made on site inside your apartment, it's like making different parts of your bathroom, for instance, into smaller module. And when the workers came, they can just install your toilet for
0: piece
1: you.
0: Piece by piece.
1: Your sink for you. It's not only limit the noise and the drilling and the hammering required for renovating this bathroom, and also is of course easier and faster. And also I think in some local government, they're also offering subsidies for this kind of renovations. For instance, in Yingzhou district of the city of Ningbo, they are offering subsidies of up to 30,000 yuan per home. 30,000 yuan per home, so that they're attracting your residents to think about this way of new renovation as well.
2: Mm.
0: So this is the strategy then. Offer great, and that's a great incentive, isn't it?
1: Mm-hmm.
0: Up to 30,000 yuan for prefabricated renovations. So it's addressing the problem from the outside, the building facades, the infrastructure, while addressing it from the inside as well. But the municipal governments or what have you, the local authorities, they can't step inside someone's apartment, but the apartment owner can.
1: Mm-hmm.
0: So if the apartment owner is heavily incentivized to improve the quality and the infrastructure of the interior of the home, then you're attacking the problem from two sides, the inside and the outside.
1: Yeah, and especially when it comes to individual homes, you can't just mandate certain ways of things to do. Well, you can't say things for like public facilities. You can sort of promote this kind of prefabricated decoration methods. But when it comes to individuals, there has to be ways to make residents think, yeah, I want to try that.
2: Mm.
1: I think that's a better way and also cheaper way for me to renovate my bathroom or my kitchen. And apart from that, I think another major push is basically targeting the population, the change of population. For example, for the aging population, for those with limited mobilities, as part of the urban renewal plan, they are also pushing for age-appropriate and barrier-free modification for, individual homes.
0: And these are the types of changes that, again, would not have been included in the original construction in the 1990s, because we've talked on Roundtable before about China's aging population,
1: mm-hmm.
0: and how the aging population has different needs, and the government is trying to do things to make things as comfortable as possible, because that group now represents a large portion of society.
1: Yeah, and also I think the community itself is changing. Maybe that community back in the 1990s are a bunch of 30-year-olds. They feel very confident and capable of climbing 6-story stairs and back to home.
0: With no elevator. elevator.
1: Yeah, but now, you know, 30, 40 years later, they need elevators to get home, and that can be challenging for them. And also on a community level, I think, when it comes to what you

0: can do in your community. For instance, in my community, they are sort of trying to make use of a lot of vacant buildings inside of our community
1: and
0: transform them into like a small community centers with different functions. I think in one particular center, they are offering canteens for elderly on the first floor. And then on the second floor, you can have a daycare center. Mm. And maybe on the third floor is a public library that you can just go inside and study or work. Mm. So they're sort of making transitions so that, well, in the past, in the 1990s, I don't think people would spend a lot of time, for instance, in libraries. But on one side of the story is that people don't think reading was that important back then. Mm. But now more people want to read. And another thing is when it comes to daycare centers, more and more people are willing to send their, for example, 2-year-olds to daycare centers so that they can get back to work, they can have a few hours of themselves, and they are in need of this kind of facilities. But when it comes to the market, for private sectors, it's also very difficult to build up that capacity within a few years of time. And that's when it comes to this public involvement, setting up a space where you can have this kind of services in a way of public and private cooperation is sort of meeting people's current living needs.
1: Making the communities even more livable.
0: Yeah, yeah. And that points to another factors. I think under this plan is about the use of smart technologies at homes. And it's not only about implementing a smart TV, you know, encouraging to buy a smart TV or building better routers.
2: Yeah, because it aims to build a kind of comprehensive smart...
1: Wouldn't that be funny if China's 5-year plan was about building better routers?
0: Well, it's part of the plan, but it's not everything.
1: Right.
2: Well, actually, yeah, it is actually not a joke. When you are considering a good living environment, you consider now a good network. Mm. And actually, a good network does not only require you to contact with your like internet service provider. It actually requires you some kind of infrastructure that needs to be installed in your building. So when you, for example, when you want to install a like internet in your home, the service provider will first check on the address that you're living in and check if your building has the capability of installing that fast speed internet.
1: So you're talking about drilling and installing like fiber optic cables in the walls and things like that?
2: Mm-hmm. But yeah, it's been like installed far before the whole building has been set up. And it's kind of a whole plan when the whole community has been built up. And the plan is also encouraging government and the community complexes to have a comprehensive smart living ecosystem that integrates like homes, communities, and cities through these kind of digital technologies.
1: What types of things are we talking about here? Because, yeah, we're not just talking about having 5G internet service.
0: Mm. Mm-hmm. I think most people would sort of have encountered but haven't noticed point is that in a lot of cities in China, they are installing smart water meters. Mm. They are sort of offering to change your old water meters, which requires you to have somebody comes to your door and check the numbers and write down the numbers so that you know how much you pay for your water in a few days' time. Mm. But now they're switching to the smart water meters, which you can pay on your phone and you can get a real-time upgrade when it comes to how much water have I used up till now and how much money should I pay for this month.
1: So smart water meters would be an example.
0: Yes.
1: Gas leak monitoring would be another example. Smart smoke detectors would be another example. And also making, you know, bringing the elderly back into the conversation here, smart elderly care and health monitoring within the home as well. And that all of that improves safety. Mm-hmm. It improves the quality of life. And you're right, Yusha. Now it makes me realize you do need a good router for all of those things to happen inside your home. So this is talking about building an ecosystem then, isn't it? Mm-hmm. Inside the home, a comprehensive smart living ecosystem.

0: ecosystem that integrates the house, like you said. The community, I'm just trying to think outside of the house, how would having a smarter home integrate into the community, connecting the community?
1: Well, I think for instance, the example you just gave, Steve, about having an elderly at home. And for instance, at home, they probably installed some sort of emergency call button. But when the elderly push that button, who would be on the receiving side mm-hmm. of this call? And when it comes to making that all online, for instance, I think some of my friends who worked in communities are saying that they are sort of thinking about things like an online platform or an app on your phone. When the elderly, for instance, are in need of help, they can press some buttons on that application, and then medical services or housekeeping or building maintenance, or in case of emergency, can be notified. And also, when we're thinking about coming back to the smart water meter, which I am obsessed with, when we're talking about saving waters, making better use of the water resources in many, many cities around the world, we also need some sort of monitoring system to get a bigger picture of how much water are used in this in this area of urban life, mm-hmm. and how much water is wasted, and how much water is going to the sewage, how much water is going to households. So by implementing this kind of smart water meters in both households, residential compounds, office buildings, or even factories, you can have that bigger picture. And then you can think about, you know, what is the big plan for the next step.
0: And they're doing it all over the country already. 27 provinces, across 27 different provinces, cities are putting out real-time monitoring platforms where they're using sensors, they're using geographic information systems, they're using digital twin technology. We talked about that before, where you build a digital twin so that you can use that digital twin to see what would happen if. Those are great for what if situations, so that you can prepare yourself when things go wrong. Tech to track the condition of gas, water, drainage networks, all of it working together is the connection to the community. Mm. Mm.
2: That's why I think what we said is it's been there. The plan of the urban renewal plan has been there for several years. These kind of things, they were not there, of course, when the building was built. But now, what we can see is that, of course, they are not using the super high-tech technology for these older buildings. And I think it is about popularization. It's about, okay, now every household has a telephone that you can directly call to the front desk of this community complex. That is about the convenience. It's about there is a new gate in this building. You don't need to care about the basic safety of the whole building. So it's probably not the latest, most high-end technology that we are talking about, but it is the basic quality of life that they can improve.
0: It's raising the floor. It's not necessarily pushing the ceiling into the year 2300 or something like that, but it's raising the floor so that it improves the quality of life and the infrastructure for everyone. But I do have a question, though. So you want to go into communities and you want to improve buildings. You want to improve infrastructure. But I would have to assume that some buildings in some communities are degraded to the point where they are beyond fixable. Mm-hmm. So what happens in that case then?
1: Well, I think first of all is that the plan is encouraging governments to create their own map of the different conditions of different buildings and houses in the area. For instance, if some buildings are just deemed to be very dangerous to live in and is beyond the capacity or being too expensive to have it fixed, then of course it can have they can start to talk about demolish them and rebuild new ones. But I think first of all is that they need to have this kind of a bigger picture of how many houses are they talking about within their city areas and what are the new plans if they are thinking about demolishing and building new ones. So it's when it comes to demolish and rebuilding, the plan

0: been there for even before the 1990s or 1980. So what happens there?
1: Yeah, that's what we call the urban villages. They are the kind of former rural village that has been surrounded by urban development during the rapid urbanization, but still retains its collectively owned land and many like aspects of its traditional rural way of life. And it is also very, very, I think, popular and common in some major cities like Beijing.
0: Beijing has 501 urban villages.
1: Mm-hmm, like also Shenzhen, like Guangzhou. So there are several ways, and this plan is also focusing and I think paying attention to these kind of scenarios. So eliminating some safe hazards that could happen because urban villages are often characterized by extremely high building density and also blocked fire access routes and these kind of tangled connected electrical wire.
0: Yeah, mm-hmm. Right. And these neighborhoods are very, very tricky to do any sort of renovation or reconstruction because they are alleyways, right? These are very narrow streets and a narrow, and it's like you go into a hutong and it's almost like a maze sometimes, yeah. Right? You can easily, it's wonderful, it's beautiful. You can easily get lost in there, but the streets are sometimes so narrow in there that you feel like there's no way a car can fit in here, never mind some sort of reconstruction equipment.
2: Yeah, and also when it comes, so that's why when it comes to on this kind of community level, it poses really challenges for the community workers to, first of all, get a bigger full picture of who is living there, what conditions are they living under. And I think another bigger part when it comes to these areas called urban villages that they don't have the equipment or services that we talked about before, like the community center that we think are also very essential to daily lives now. And I think that's why when it comes to this renewal plan for urban villages, it's not only about enhancing the safety measures and building or demolishing, building new homes. It's also about giving them more services, for instance, when it comes to education, daycare centers, supermarkets or any markets or health clinics, that it also can making these residents living in these urban villages also feel comfortable, confident and happy to live in.
0: It's not just about the buildings that people live in. It's not just about homes. It's about, and we've mentioned it a couple of times already, but I want to talk a little bit in more detail about it. The pipelines that run underneath these homes. There are thousands and thousands and hundreds of thousands of kilometers of underground pipes that, of course, need to be maintained. This is for gas. This is for water supply. It's for sewage and drainage and even heating. Mm. So what's the plan to deal with those?
2: Well, it's a very comprehensive and also big plan. It involves investments about 5 trillion yuan. And when it comes to the programs of renewing or upgrading this pipeline system, they have like different scenarios. For example, for aging residential infrastructures, old water supply systems in many urban neighborhoods are being replaced with new pipes. And also they are using smart technologies. Like we talked about, they're using smart pumping stations or remote digital metering to help get a bigger picture when it comes to leakage, to reduce leakage and also improve service quality. And also when it comes to flash floods that happened in many cities around the world, this kind of equipment, the sensors, the smart technologies, the meterings, the monitoring services,
0: early detection,
2: yes, are very, very important to get to as we talked about, for example, to get to know what if this rain keeps pouring down like this for the next hour, what would happen to this pump, what would happen to this pipeline, and what should we do to in preparation for that. And I think that is also one of the challenges when it comes to urban, modern urban planning, is that we are running into situations that no one have ever thought about it, even 5 years before.
0: Sure, yeah.
2: And we need to prepare for that.
0: Well, in the end, China's housing story, it's an interesting time, isn't it? Because it's moved from expansion to improvement now. And it's not about building more and more and more and more.

0: It's about making what we have better, which means safer infrastructure, safer structures in general, more reliable infrastructure, more livable communities where the people who live in those communities feel safe and happy and fulfilled. And that's the direction we're going in right now. It's a big story. It's a big project, which is why it's probably going to take the 5 years that they had planned for it. You're listening to Roundtable. I'm Steve Hatherley today with Yushin and Feifei. Stay with us. Yushin takes over for today's The Why.
1: As you sip your morning coffee, we transport you from the sea of tulips in the countryside to the exciting moments of table tennis worlds.
2: France 3-0 to win the men's team title at table tennis.
1: As you commute in the hustle and bustle of rush hour traffic, we guide you to navigate from intricacies of global markets,
2: international monetary fund,
1: tech revolutions,
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1: to the El Nino triggered fires.
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11: We know the who, what, when and where. But what about the why?
12: Why?
13: Tell me why.
0: It is time for another edition of The Why. It's a segment where we take a trending story that everybody's talking about and ask the deeper questions behind it. And today, Yushin, the topic is about something that almost never happens in the world of consumer electronics.
14: Yes, you may think of the newest mobile phone to buy, but maybe wait for a couple of months for it to decrease the price, right? But now it is totally the opposite.
0: Wait for the prices to go up.
14: Yeah.
12: For the usual product, not for new product.
14: No, not the, you know, limited edition, not the brand new product launch, just the old product. It just got a increase of price. So and also it's in across the industry. Over the past week, Apple announced major price increases on several of its products. The MacBook Air now starts 1,500 yuan higher than before.
0: Wow.
14: The iPad Air has gone up or also around 1,200 yuan. iPad Pro now cost over 10,000 yuan in China. And the biggest jump is the Mac Studio. Its starting price increased by 3,500 yuan overnight.
0: Overnight. What's a Mac Studio, by the way?
14: Just a computer that you can use and without a screen. It's just a small computer, but it's really powerful.
0: So the price increased 3,500 yuan overnight?
14: Yes. And it is a really, really quick

0: like hike. Confirmation.
1: I don't think we've seen Apple having this kind of price hike overnight before, right?
0: No, yeah, it is really rare. And overall, the price have increased by around 20%. And that is probably Apple's largest global price adjustment in recent years.
2: Hmm.
0: And the price hikes have also shaken the capital markets, okay? Apple kind of suffered from it. The stock closed at around $275.15, and that's down 6.12% from the previous day.
2: People are mad.
0: Mm-hmm.
1: Yeah, the sell-off, of course, thinking about 3,000 yuan overnight. Yeah.
0: The sell-off basically wiped out approximately $263 billion in Apple's market value.
2: Mm.
0: That's around 1.8 trillion yuan. So, it seems like nobody like this kind of change. But for years, we've all been used to the kind of same pattern, right? But it today, or like a few months, and you'll probably get a better deal. That's what you would think. But mm-hmm. this year, people are seeing the exact opposite.
2: Well, and the reason people thought that is because that's the way it was. You wait a while. I don't know if a few months, you might have to wait longer than a few months, but at least the longer you wait, the cheaper it will get.
0: Mm-hmm.
2: But that's not the case anymore.
0: And not only Apple, some other brands like Android phone brands, Xiaomi, Oppo, and Vivo, and iQOO have all raised prices on some of their smartphones this year. And also gaming is getting more expensive. Microsoft has also announced its Xbox Series X and Series S consoles will also become $100 to $150 more expensive worldwide starting this August.
2: Gaming consoles. Also laptops too?
0: Mm-hmm. Lenovo and HP, Huipu, have become also more expensive.
2: Ugh.
0: Of their laptops and also PC computers. So this isn't really one brand story. It is happening across the whole consumer electronics industry.
2: That's kind of what makes this so interesting and scary. At the same time, storage is supposed to get cheaper over time, is it not?
1: Yeah, and also when it comes to this kind of consumer electronics, I think, at least for me, I think as we move forward, we are expecting cheaper and cheaper options, even if it's not cheaper new options, but at least for the older ones, been there for at least 10 years, I'm expecting it to get cheaper.
0: I once saw a kind of theory that is the consumer electronic products, they will always get cheaper because the chips, the CPUs and everything, they will always get advanced year after year.
2: Yeah, they get faster, right?
0: Exactly. Mm-hmm. Mm. But this year it is so different. But
2: what's the reason for this?
0: Yeah.
2: Why?
0: Exactly. That's why we are having this episode of The Why, and I will give you some of the answers and you can guess. So why are so many technology companies suddenly raising their prices? Is it because A, AI is making people more productive? The devices we buy create more value than before, so they're becoming more expensive.
2: Mm-hmm.
0: And B, the AI boom is consuming enormous amounts of advanced memory and storage chips, making key components dramatically more expensive. And C, because these devices now come with the latest AI features, and using AI is becoming more expensive. I'll give you one hint. Apple actually also announced the reason they raise the price, because they kind of have to, right? It is a big change. They kind of said it is because of AI.
2: Oh, really?
0: So you can guess exactly why AI is making the prices so higher.
2: What do you think, Feifei?
1: I'm torn between B and C. You know, B, the AI boom is consuming enormous amount of advanced memory and storage chip. But also when it comes to consumer electronics, I'm leaning towards C. You know, it must be offering latest AI features. Otherwise, they won't be talking about price hikes of thousands of yuan overnight.
2: Yeah. I too would narrow it down to B or C, and I'll go with C. Devices now come with the latest AI features, and using AI has become more expensive.
0: Mm-hmm.
1: What is the answer?
0: It makes sense, right?
1: Yeah.
0: Because I sophisticatedly designed the answers, and the answer is B.
2: Oh, really?
0: Yeah, AI boom is...

0: consuming enormous amounts of advanced memory and storage chips, making the components dramatically expensive.
1: So this means that Apple and other tech companies are having to, and please forgive my ignorance on this because I don't understand how phones work at all when it comes to chips and stuff. Mm-hmm. But does it mean that because the AI functions within the phone is causing the chips to need some sort of redesign or something like that?
0: Actually, not directly. We know that a lot of these devices now equipped with AI features, right? Mm-hmm. But that is actually not the reason that the products or the devices getting more expensive. More likely, it's about the whole industry is getting more expensive because of the appearance or the usage of AI worldwide. So now we back with Apple. At first glance, it almost like Apple suddenly decided to like charge more, right? Mm-hmm. But that's actually not what happened. Apple may simply be the last major company to join this trend of raising the price 4 months already.
1: Oh, other companies did it, but when Apple does it,
0: even before Apple,
1: when Apple does it, it gets the most attention.
0: Mm-hmm. Yes. Earlier this year, several like Android phone manufacturers had already increased their prices because the cost of key components was rising. And some companies managed to hold its price much longer. Why? Because for example, Apple did something years ago that very few companies could afford. That's stockpiled components.
1: They bought in bulk.
0: Exactly. Mm-hmm. They bought in bulk for many years, and there is a contract that allows them to have a long-term supply of these more cheaper components. But now they're using... Like they're running out of the stockpiled chips.
1: So then why is making AI chips so expensive?
0: That's also because every modern AI data center also needs enormous amounts of memory and storage, right? And now we are using different brands of AI. We're asking so many questions every day. We're generating so many different pictures and videos. And thousands of servers working together to train and run these AI models. And that's why we need these AI data centers. And now these AI data centers really also needs a lot of these memories, storage, and chips. And companies like Samsung or SK Hynix or Micron have limited manufacturing capacity. But when AI exploded, these companies also, they also kind of tend to shift more of their factories toward like producing high-end memory designed specifically for AI servers.
1: Mm.
0: But it's like a bakery, right? Yesterday, it baked mostly bread. Today, every restaurant suddenly wants cakes. So the bakery starts using most of its ovens to bake cakes instead. Then there won't be enough bread to serve or enough oven for these restaurants.
1: Same thing is happening with memory chips.
0: Exactly. Mm. And that's why AI has changed what the factories are making. They are all making chips for AI companies. And then there is a shortage on the chips for the phone manufacturers and these electronics.
1: So that means chip manufacturers only have so much space, right? They can only make so many chips.
0: Yeah.
1: Right? Production, you can't just tenfold increase your production in mm-hmm. 24 hours or something like that. So what are they going to do about this? Does this mean we're just going to continue to have to pay more and more and more for our tech?
0: Well, not exactly, because of course the whole industry has been realizing the landscape is changing, right? But it just takes time. So probably in the future, there are more factories building up more chips, not only for the AI data centers, but also for phone manufacturers. But the thing is that probably in the recent, probably several years, the chips will get more expensive. And probably 5 or 10 years later, we can get back to the price. But I don't think that we will totally see that, okay, now today the price got hiked and tomorrow the price got decreased. So we will still need to wait for that moment of the whole industry got more stabilized.
1: So the thing that's changed is your next computer, for example, your next laptop, and also the next data center, they're shopping from the same supplier. Is that a good way to look at this?
0: Yeah.
2: So we as consumers are competing with companies building AI centers for chips. But is there another way around? Are there other alternatives than just simply building more factories, making more chips?
0: Yeah, because the idea or the logic is the AI, they need to consume more chips, right? And more memory, more storage. And that's, I think, how some of these Chinese AI companies are doing. They're developing more efficient AI models so that they don't need these faster or larger storage for their AI models for training.
1: I don't get it. Why are they different? Why is that different?
0: That means that these AI models can be more efficient. One example is DeepSeek. We mentioned it before. They slashed their price.
1: That was the big news about DeepSeek when it first came out. That was the most impressive thing that everyone was talking about, is how did they build this AI model at such a greatly reduced cost?
0: Yeah. We talked about token, right? For example, you generate one picture, you need 500 tokens. But more efficient AI models, they only need 250 tokens. Hmm. That is what we call more efficient. So these more efficient AI models will consume less computing power. Like the DeepSeek V4 Pro, they cut the price to as low as 0.025 per million tokens, just one quarter of its previous price.
1: So using AI is cheaper, but
0: yes,
1: the infrastructure needed for AI is becoming more expensive.
0: Mm-hmm. But think about it. So if we say the infrastructure is the same, right? We can only build that same amount of infrastructure for AI, but you can use more AI. So that is another way around.
1: Yeah.
0: So you can
1: bake more bread.
0: Exactly.
1: Yeah.
2: So they are now thinking about ways of insteading who gets the better chip, best chips, or who gets the most chips in the world. They're thinking about efficiency right now, right?
0: Yeah, like the fuel efficiency, right? Two cars may have engines of similar size, and one simply travels much further on the same amount of gasoline. So the same idea applies to AI. If you can produce similar results using fewer chips, your costs become much lower, and competition also plays a kind of big role because China's AI market is incredibly competitive. That's how these companies, they are trying to develop more efficient AI to be in this fierce competition.
1: So the hardware is getting more expensive, and that's why we're having to pay more. The components are costing more.
0: Yes.
1: That's why we're seeing phone prices go up, laptop prices go up, and other examples too. But what about software? Software innovation is, where do we stand there? That's kind of keeping it more on the affordable side?
0: Yeah, I think with the rapid development of all of these, you know, AI companies, as I said, because of the fierce competition, they will have to find a way, and also like these DeepSeek, Alibaba's Qwen, and Tencent, Hunyuan, and Moonshan AI Kimi, they invest heavily in improving their algorithms so they can deliver strong performance using fewer computing resources.
1: So it's not about who's smartest, it's about who's most efficient,
0: mm-hmm,
1: in a way.
0: Yeah, and we also had the discussion of, you know, some of these AI services, they are also charging consumers. What we can see is that, of course, the whole industry, the whole world is reflecting the fact that we are in the shortage of these infrastructure. But I think we are also getting into the phase of, you know, getting used to the world of paying for the intellectual property, so-called.
1: Yeah, but I'm curious to see how people respond, how consumers respond to these types of price increases.
0: Mm.
1: Because when you explain it like that, like the components are becoming more expensive, and also the people who produce the chips can't produce them fast enough, and then data centers, we don't have enough of them, and there's a competition for those. When you explain it like that, I have trouble keeping up with what you're talking about. So all I know is, when I go, yeah, and that's all I care about, honestly. When I go to the computer store,
0: yeah,
1: wait a minute, that new computer is now 3,500. I just came here yesterday and it was 3,500 yuan less. Why? What's going on? I don't know what happens to the consumer mindset when that happens. Do people just start buying secondhand tech more because they don't really understand what's going on because it's so incredibly complicated?
0: I think that
1: they
0: is
1: just they just feel insulted.
0: Yeah, almost. that's really a good perspective, because for me, I first got the news and I just realized that, okay, the device that I was checking yesterday just got 1,500 yuan more expensive, and that probably just eliminated the hope of, or the eliminated wish that I want to buy this.
1: Yeah.
0: So of course that's the mentality of a lot of consumers, and maybe that can be another round of secondhand devices to be flowing the market again.
2: I think it can also start to pushing producers thinking about there must be another way around than just, you know, increasing your prices. I mean, 1,000 yuan for the exact same features is not really fair for most of the consumers out there.
1: It's tough to convince somebody.
2: Yeah, and you are just pushing your consumers out of your market share by simply raising prices.
1: Really interesting. Thank you for that explanation, Yushin. And that will do it for... That was a nice, informative edition of The Why. That will do it for today's roundtable. Thanks for being with us today. For Feifei and Yushin, I'm Steve. Have a great one, and we'll see you next time.
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1: Now the news. I'm Tian Lu. China's express delivery sector has matched another record, handling over 100 million parcels in just the first half of this year. According to the State Post Bureau, the country hit the 100 billion mark 9 days faster than last year. Officials say the surge in delivery volume reflects steady, resilient growth in China's consumer market and the broader economy. A Chinese People's Liberation Army Navy fleet will visit Vietnam's Ho Chi Minh City in early July. China's Defense Ministry says the visit comes at the invitation of the Vietnam People's Navy and will include vessels Chi Ji Guan and Kunlun Shan. Russian President Vladimir Putin says Russian forces have completed the full liberation of the Luhansk People's Republic and captured the eastern Ukrainian city of Konstantinivka, describing its seizure as having great strategic significance. Ukraine did not immediately respond to the claims. Meanwhile, Russian air defenses reportedly shot down dozens of Ukrainian drones over the Leningrad region on Saturday morning. The same day, St. Petersburg Governor Alexander Beglev said Ukrainian drones struck an oil terminal in the city's Kirovsky district. Thousands of Iranians have attended the funeral ceremonies of the nation's late supreme leader Ayatollah Ali Khamenei. Authorities have anticipated between 15 to 20 million participants in Tehran alone over the next few days. 6 days of funeral ceremonies have been planned to commemorate Khamenei, who ruled the nation for over 3 decades until his death in U.S.-Israeli strikes on February the 28th. His remains, along with those of other family members killed in the attack, are lying in state. A dangerous heat wave in the United States has disrupted 4th of July celebrations across central and eastern parts of the country, including Washington, D.C. Cities have been forced to cancel or postpone parades, concerts, and fireworks displays. The Great American State Fair in Washington, designed to showcase all 50 states on the nation's 250th birthday, was temporarily closed as temperatures reached 38 degrees Celsius on Friday. The extreme heat has driven up air conditioning demand and placed a strain on power grids. Walter Morris reports.
2: From New England all the way south to Alabama, a heat dome is bringing dangerously high temperatures to the eastern half of the United States, with over 20 locations breaking records. The National Weather Service says more than 160 people are under major or extreme heat risk this weekend. Roads seen buckling and vehicles backed up in Milwaukee, Wisconsin. And Central Park in the heart of New York City hitting nearly 38 degrees Celsius, breaking the daily record high for that location since 1966. In Philadelphia, organizers forced to cancel the Salute to Independence 250 parade due to the extreme heat. And Thursday, in a different part of Pennsylvania, more than 100 people were treated for heat-related illness and 35 taken to the hospital. Authorities declared a mass casualty event after the temperature hit 41 degrees Celsius. Experts are also issuing a warning to conserve electricity. They say prolonged periods of excessive heat put significant strain on the U.S. power grid and bring an elevated risk of rolling blackouts.
1: Chinese automaker Chery has officially launched its first South African assembly plant. South African Deputy President Paul Mashatile welcomed the investment, noting it will boost technology transfer and industrial capacity. Production is set to kick off in May 2027 with an ultimate goal of 50,000 vehicles per year. The project will protect nearly 700 existing jobs and is expected to create 3,000 new ones, anchoring Chery's plan to use South Africa as its manufacturing and export hub for the entire continent. Argentina has advanced to World Cup round of 16 with a dramatic 3-2 extra time victory over a resilient Cape Verde. Cape Verde fought back twice to level the score, but Argentina secured the winner in the 111th minute when a header was deflected into the net by a Cape Verde defender. Elsewhere, Colombia edged Ghana 1-0 to claim the final spot in the last 16. And that's the news. I'm Tian Lu.
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4: Frequent wars and regime changes in China in the 10th century made life miserable for ordinary people, and many of them sought spiritual comfort from Buddhism. Located on the western border area and far away from the epicenter of social disturbances, the construction of Buddhist caves continued in Dunhuang. The wheel of Chinese history then turned to the Song Dynasty in the year 960, raising the curtain on another culturally brilliant era of Imperial China. Hello, and welcome to another episode of the Why We Love Dunhuang podcast. As we say hello to the Song Dynasty, do remember to give this podcast a 5-star rating, leave a comment, or share with your friends. In our previous episode, we already mentioned the Cao family, who sponsored the construction of Cave 61. The Cao family governed the Dunhuang area for more than a century and attached great importance to friendly relations with surrounding ethnic groups. Today, we'll visit another large-scale cave excavated by the Cao family, who had devoted their belief and enthusiasm for Buddhism into the construction of Magao Caves. Cave 55 was built during the Song Dynasty in China. Compared with the earlier caves, the Song Caves are broader in scale. At the center of the cave is a back-screened Buddhist altar. Three groups of statues are cast on the altar, representing the scene of the three assemblies of Maitreya. In Buddhism, Maitreya is a bodhisattva who will appear on Earth in the future. It is believed that once the current cosmic era has destroyed itself, he will be reborn as the teaching Buddha of the next great era. Thus, he is also known as the future Buddha and has a well-known name in Chinese, Mi Le Fo. It is said that after Maitreya becomes a Buddha, he will preach three times under the dragon flower.

our trees. This is called the Three Assemblies and will bring good fortune to the world. All sentient beings will reach enlightenment after attending one of the assemblies. Statues showing the preaching scene of Maitreya were quite popular in China at that time, reflecting people's strong desire for a better life. Back to the statues in Cave 55. The figures and clothing of the various statues remain in Tang style, but different from the coloured Buddha statues of the previous dynasty, the Sung statues are quite well carved, in an authentic style and closer to real people of secular society. The figures' heads are small in proportion, yet remain plump and elegant. The postures of the bodhisattvas are graceful and exquisite. They are the finest of the Sung Dynasty statues in the Mogao Caves. Another highlight of Cave 55 are the sutra paintings. It has illustrations of 16 sutras on its slopes and sidewalls, making it one of the few caves in Dunhuang with such a large number of sutras depicted. This also reflects local people's strong belief in Buddhism and great enthusiasm for the interpretation of Buddhist ideas at that time. There are many well-depicted Buddhist stories with different themes on the walls. If you are a story hunter, this is the cave for you. For example, one of the paintings on the east wall of the main room tells the story of how a kind-hearted man and his sons saved 10,000 fish. The story goes like this. Once upon a time, there was a man who was proficient in medical skills and deeply respected by the locals. One day, he led his two sons to a village to see patients. On their way, they saw many animals all running in one direction, which was quite strange. So they followed the animals and found a big fish pond. Due to the scorching sun, the water in the pond was about to dry up, and there were 10,000 dying fish in the pond. Seeing the scene, the compassionate doctor wanted to help the fish and started looking for water with his sons. They borrowed 20 elephants from the king and carried water back and forth from a river many times to fill the pool. They also fed the fish, and all the fish in the pond were saved. This kind-hearted man was actually a previous life of Shakyamuni. He also prayed for the afterlife of the fish. Later, these 10,000 fish were reborn as deities in heaven, and they showed gratitude to the man by brightening the sky with thousands of pearls. The story, which is a reflection of Buddhist thoughts of mercy and goodness, unfolds from the top to bottom on the mural of Cave 55. Even after 1,000 years, you can still see clearly the green river and the elephants carrying water bags. Having abundant wealth and great passion for Buddhism, Cao's clan built dozens of caves in Dunhuang, many of which were splendid large-format caves with beautiful murals. Even from today's perspective, it is still a very ambitious project, showcasing a high level of technology to not only excavate such a huge cave in the sandstone cliff, but also to achieve its delicate internal layout. The emphasis on painting in the Sung Dynasty was unique in the entire history of ancient China. There was a painting academy in the capital, and the status of painters was also unprecedentedly improved. However, murals with Buddhist themes gradually faded out of the mainstream, as more painters preferred to paint on paper or silk rather than on walls. But in Dunhuang, some large-scale Buddhist murals were created in the Sung Dynasty, thanks to the great support of the Cao family. Due to a high demand for mural paintings, the Cao family even followed suit and organized a painting academy in Dunhuang, specializing in the decoration of caves. Also, a large amount of cyan pigment was produced and used. That's why green is a constant theme in the mural paintings during this period. However, the establishment of the painting

0: painting academy was a double-edged sword. In the early stage, it encouraged mass production of Dunhuang murals, but in the later period, it resulted in stylized forms, weakened art expression, and a lack of uniqueness. There are more than 100 caves in Dunhuang, belonging to the Five Dynasties and the Song Dynasty. Most of them are remodeled and repainted caves of former dynasties, but the artistic grandeur and delicacy of the Tang Dynasty gradually disappeared. The heyday of Dunhuang was coming to an end. Of course, that's not the case with this cave. Cave 55, representing the highest level of Buddhist sculpture and murals in the Song Dynasty, now stands there, quiet and solemnly reflecting the glory of the past. Yet we can still imagine the lively scene when it was crowded with workers and artists, leaving evidence for us to explore and stories for us to find concerning Dunhuang, the largest Buddhist art gallery in the world.
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0: Dunhuang is the place where the world's four major cultural systems, namely China, ancient India, ancient Greece, and ancient Iran, blend together. Its rich cultural heritage not only lies in the caves, sculptures, and murals, but also inside a hidden chamber that stored tens of thousands of pieces of writing. After the secret cave of the Dunhuang Mogao complex was finally opened in 1900, it was hailed as one of the great archaeological discoveries of the 20th century, on par with Tutankhamun's tomb and the Dead Sea Scrolls. We now know it was the library cave, and those bundled documents were named the Dunhuang Manuscripts. They've showed the world the diversity of medieval Chinese social life and the richness of the cultural interaction along the Silk Road. Hello, and welcome to another episode of the Why We Love Dunhuang podcast. So far, we've already visited some of the most distinctive caves of Dunhuang, built from the early period to its heyday. The great breadth of artwork found there has astounded most of its visitors. Now, let's take a look at the Dunhuang Manuscripts, another highlight of Dunhuang that cannot be neglected. Oral Stein, the Hungarian-born British archaeologist and explorer, became famous after his expeditions to Central Asia and Western China. We've talked about his story in our previous episodes. His most important discovery was the manuscripts contained in the Dunhuang Library Cave. When the Library Cave, known as Cave 17, was discovered in 1900, it was stuffed with several tons of precious historical objects, including more than 50,000 pieces of manuscripts, scrolls, booklets, and paintings on silk, hemp, and paper. These objects, known as the Dunhuang Manuscripts, are the largest repositories of religious, scientific, and literary texts detailing aspects of life in China and abroad during the medieval period. If you followed our previous podcasts, you may already know the story of the library cave. Here's a brief review. In 1907, Stein tricked the local cave guardian, a Taoist monk, and eventually took from the library 24 cases of manuscripts and 5 cases of paintings and relics. He donated 4 silver ingots, which was about $50, in exchange for all these precious items. Though knighted later by the British for his achievements, Stein has been widely condemned by Chinese scholars. His discovery also inspired other eager treasure hunters from countries like France, Russia, Japan, and the US to rush to the desert and seek their own collections of the Dunhuang manuscripts. Originally, the library cave served as a memorial cave for Hongbian, a monastic official in the late Tang dynasty. After his death in the year 862, the cave was consecrated as a Buddhist shrine, with a true-to-life stucco statue representing Hongbian's appearance. There's no exact answer why so many objects were stored inside this small cave. Scholars have suggested some different motives. Maybe this was a storeroom for sacred waste. Maybe it was a relocation of a single monastic library. Maybe it was just to memorialize monk Hongbian. Or maybe to protect those classic works from an impending invasion or a religious decay. The most accepted explanation is, in order to avoid these religious scriptures and other documents from being damaged by wars, the monks in Dunhuang sealed them in the library cave. Although we're not sure why the cave was sealed, we do know when it was sealed. Among the findings in the library cave, the most recent dated manuscript was written in the year 1002. Scholars believe the cave was sealed shortly afterwards. In general, traditional Chinese paintings on paper or silk can be preserved, under normal conditions, for hundreds of years, possibly up to 1,000 years at the most. Theoretically, that means today it would be extremely rare to find any authentic paintings or handwritten documents before China's Tang dynasty. The Dunhuang manuscripts, however, were sealed for more than 800 years before reappearing in 1900 in a cave with a dry, cool and stable environment. It seems time was halted in the cave, and thousands of documents from as early as the East Han dynasty, around AD 200, were found well preserved. We have already discussed how explorers from Europe and around the world came to Dunhuang, emptied the library cave, and travelled back to their own countries to display the treasures they had purloined. Now, the library cave documents are scattered among more than a dozen libraries and museums around the world, mainly in the UK, France, Russia, Japan, China, and other places. Given how international the materials from Dunhuang are, scholars have agreed that the study of the Dunhuang manuscripts should be undertaken jointly by all nations. In 1994, the International Dunhuang Project, the IDP, was formed for research and study of the rich Dunhuang heritage. This ambitious digitization program has slowly pushed the Dunhuang cache online, allowing scholars to reconstruct individual documents whose pages might be held by multiple collections and to get a truer sense of its scope. Since then, more and more research papers have been published about the Dunhuang caves and manuscripts. According to statistics published by the IDP, as of July 2022, the following countries hold substantial entries in the IDP database. The United Kingdom's Dunhuang collection is abundant in quantity and rich in type. It has the largest number of artifacts, manuscripts, paintings, textiles, historical pictures and so forth from Dunhuang, with over 70,000 in total. Among them, more than 47,000 are manuscripts. Germany holds around 33,000 items, France has over 10,000, Japan over 8,700, and Russia over 6,100. China holds the remaining items, which is about 11,000 pieces, those having been left by foreign explorers, and whose overall quality is relatively poor. We'll soon bring you some of the most precious and interesting Dunhuang manuscripts being collected in different countries, and here is one fantastic example to whet your appetite. In the British Library, part of Oral Stein's collection, there is a printed copy of the sacred Buddhist text, the Diamond Sutra. This Tang Dynasty Chinese version of the Diamond Sutra, complete with a beautifully illustrated frontpiece, is the world's earliest dated printed book. It was produced on May the 11th, 868. Why is the date so accurate? Thanks to the colophon, the short dedication

0: Dedication note written at the end of the manuscript, we have quite a lot of information about this particular copy. The few characters can be translated as follows. On the 15th day of the 4th month of the 9th year of the Xiang Tung reign period, Wang Jie, who was the donor, had this made for universal distribution on behalf of his two parents. It is based on this Chinese note we know exactly when the scroll was made, who financed it, on behalf of whom, and for what purpose. Now it is the world's earliest surviving complete and dated printed book, predating the famous Gutenberg Bible by 600 years. In order to make the contents of the library cave available to experts worldwide, while simultaneously preserving them for future generations, IDP members are trying to restore the ancient manuscripts and scanning them into an extensive, searchable database. According to media reports, in London, the work is conducted in a climate-controlled chamber, several stories underground, where conservators first undo the work of previous generations, removing backings, frames, and patches. Then they encase the documents in a flexible polymer film, which shields the fragments from the environment without causing warping or chemical leaching. Finally, they take high-resolution photographs of each document. This is painstaking work indeed. Just the preservation of the oldest printed Diamond Sutra alone took over 1,000 man-hours. The Diamond Sutra in the British Library is just one example of how valuable the findings of Dun Huang are. In our following episodes, we will continue to explore some breathtaking collections from the Dun Huang manuscripts, along with the stories buried in time.
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0: If you are interested in Chinese calligraphy, you have probably heard of Wang Shizi, the most famous Chinese calligrapher, also known in China as the Sage of Calligraphy. In 2010, a hand copy of Wang's work fetched at auction a staggering 308 million RMB, about $46.4 million. Wang, who lived in the 4th century, has no authentic artworks left now, so even ancient copies of his works are of great value. A copy of his work was found among the Dun Huang manuscripts in the library cave and is one of the earliest copies existing. Hello, and welcome to a new episode of the Why We Love Dun Huang podcast. In our previous episode, we talked about the world's earliest printed book discovered among the Dun Huang manuscripts, but that was just one of thousands of treasures stored in the library cave. To give you a more comprehensive and clear understanding of the significance of what's inside the library cave, in this episode, we will list some of the major types of the Dun Huang manuscripts. We know that following the discovery in 1900, the library cave was not carefully protected or properly preserved by the then declining Qing dynasty in China. Many of the ancient scriptures and documents stored inside the cave were soon lost. As we discussed, they ended up scattered around in about 30 museums and libraries in more than 10 countries, like the UK, France, Russia, Japan, China, the US, and others. Altogether, there have been more than 50,000 pieces of relics discovered, covering a myriad of subjects from religion, history, art and literature, to mathematics, medicine and economics. Their rich and diverse contents are now the subject of ongoing research by the International Dun Huang Project, the IDP. Buddhist sutras account for more than 90% of the Dun Huang manuscripts. Many of these scriptures were handwritten before or during the Tang dynasty and came from then-famous monasteries or even from royal palaces in the capital. These Buddhist classics are so authoritative that they are repeatedly copied. Indeed, many Buddhist classics had long since been lost in China and India, and the Dun Huang originals are the only way to be sure to correct errors in any reprints. There are also works of literature changing Buddhist scriptures into stories. In the Tang Dynasty, sutra illustrations, or Jingbian in Chinese, was a common practice in the temples. To attract the interest of the general public, some eminent monks tried to preach profound Buddhist doctrines in a language that was easy to understand. They would even add some historical stories or folk tales into the preaching. The discovery of so many popular literary manuscripts from the library cave also provides important material for the study of the history of Chinese literature. In addition, books from other religions, including Taoism, Nestorianism, and Manichaeism, can also be found in the Dunhuang manuscripts. The majority of the manuscripts are in Chinese, but there are also some other languages found, such as Khotanese, Sanskrit, Sogdian, Tangut, Old Uyghur language, Hebrew, and Old Turkic. Alongside the religious manuscripts, other major groups of texts found in Dunhuang are ancient manuscripts of Confucianism, classics such as Wu Qing, the so-called Five Classics, invoked as norms for Chinese society, law, government, education, literature, and religion. These Confucian classics not only help us to understand local culture at that time, but also have extremely important cultural relic value and collation value. For example, the Analects of Confucius is an ancient Chinese book composed of a large collection of sayings and ideas attributed to the Chinese philosopher Confucius and his disciples.
1: 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Thank you very much for listening. 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

0: Some say Chinese is one of the most difficult languages in the world, and learning it is almost impossible.
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1: the grammar.
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0: on the game's biggest moments. I'm Yang Guang, and alongside me are always the brilliant Tian Yu and the one and only Brandon Yates. We are here to break it all down, no hot takes, just real talk. And hey, if you are loving the show, do us a huge favor, hit that subscribe button, drop us a rating and leave a comment with your biggest takeaway from this tournament so far. We read every single one. All right, kicking things off with France. They've navigated knockout first rounds with that 3-0 win against Sweden. But Tian Yu, how did they actually look to you? Are they truly unstoppable?
1: Yeah, I would say so. They were absolutely dominant. I think I remember saying to you after the game that if this France team doesn't make the final, it will be because of their defense, not because of their attacking lineup.
0: Yeah.
1: I think their attacking quality is just ridiculous. It just feels like almost every player can change the game on their own.
0: Mm.
1: Like we said, what really impressed me was the connection between Michael Olise and Kylian Mbappe. You know, Olise has been playing more like an attacking midfielder, and he suits that role perfectly well. He looks like the perfect partner for Mbappe. He always seems to know where Mbappe wants the ball, and he's so good at keep possession and drawing defenders towards him.
0: Yeah, it's like they've played with each other for a long time, but
1: yes,
0: it's just the first tournament they played together.
1: Yes, the beautiful chemistry between them. I know you will hate me to say that for saying that, but again, as a Real Madrid fan, I absolutely would love to see Olise wear a Madrid shirt one day.
0: So okay, would you shut up next time?
1: Yeah, I will.
2: Well, listen, I hope you've got like a spare £450 million because of Ramos to Milan is £70 million. Yeah. Olise must be worth 10 times that. I mean, it's just the market is ridiculous. And I don't know if Madrid has that kind of cash, but I also... Perez seems to create miracles too, so anything's possible.
1: Yeah, yeah. I know he will cost a fortune.
0: A fortune? A stadium, maybe.
1: Yeah, so when you've got, you know, those two linking up and you plus that with so many other attacking talents around them, France always look capable of scoring two or three goals in a game.
0: Mm-hmm.
1: In their defense line, we see William Saliba come back and you could immediately see the difference. His physicality and his defending just made life so hard for his club teammate, Victor Gyökeres, who Saliba knows him so well. And his partnership with Upamecano was also pretty solid. And then you've got Mike Maignan behind them making big saves whenever he's needed. I think if they can avoid injuries, and I honestly think we're watching one of the strongest France side we've ever seen, and I would be really surprised if they didn't make at least, you know, make the semifinals.
0: Right. I think France doesn't even need a goalkeeper and they will still win the game.
1: Yeah.
0: Brandon, it seems like it's a safe journey for France so far. And with that result, I mean, the latest win against Sweden, does France's path to the final look a whole lot clearer, or are there still glaring weaknesses waiting to be exposed?
2: No, look, I think they look incredibly strong. And I think what's even more impressive than, you know, the star names that we've all been talking about on, you know, attack in particular, the depth that they have as well. I mean, Barkala came in and did an absolutely fantastic job down the wing. Again, you know, Saliba and Upamecano, who seem really solid at the back. And, you know, they convincingly beat Sweden and they dealt with an attacking lineup that had some really quality players. You think of Gyökeres, Isak, Ilanga. Even Bergvall in midfield is also like a really quality midfielder. I think Sweden's downfall is, you know, as a United fan, I can say this with confidence, Lindelof is probably one of the worst centre-backs in European football history. So I think when he's trying to deal with all of France's attacking force, I don't think it said too much for Sweden's defensive capabilities. But the fact that France were able to keep a clean sheet against this Swedish side that really had some quality attacking players says a lot. I think that will give them major confidence because, like we said, the only real question mark that we had is about their defensive capabilities. And I think that they've proven that they really are able to shut up shop at the back and, you know, create a wall for the attacking talent to go on and do their thing. And again, like I said, the depth that they now have where they had Barkala come in and they've still got the likes of Doué and Shirky and a couple of other really quality midfielders and wingers on the bench who can, you know, it doesn't really matter who seems to start on the wings, you know, just as long as... You know, Olise, Mbappe and Dembele are all firing, or even if one or two of them are firing, it seems to be able to get them over the line.
0: Yeah, that's crazy. France's momentum is like they have already secured a final berth.
1: Yeah.
0: The World Cup has become the Stop France Cup, if you will.

0: I would put a break on this conclusion. France's journey has been far too smooth. Mm. Everything clicks. It would inflate their ego and lead to underestimation maybe. Mm-hmm. Because the extra round in the knockout stage after this World Cup expansion means more uncertainties. Yeah. You just don't know when you will have an off night.
1: Yeah.
0: And as a Bayern fan, I'm telling you, Alisi had plenty of off nights in the Bundesliga last season. There were some times he was completely disconnected with the rest of the team for no reason. I just don't know that will happen again.
1: But you know, I still want him in Real Madrid, right?
0: Everyone wants him. Moving on to Brazil's classic comeback win against Japan. It's a big statement from the Brazilian team and another iconic masterclass by Carlo Ancelotti. Tian Yu, you know Carlo very well. Don Carlo is reportedly the highest paid coach in this World Cup, but is he the best coach as well so far at the tournament?
1: Well, I would probably say yes. We all know in this Brazilian squad, Vinicius Jr. is like the biggest star player. But after watching their recent games, you would soon realize that Ancelotti has been the real superstar of this team. What's interesting about this Brazilian team is that they don't have one obvious style. You know, sometimes they can press high, sometimes they can play through the middle, and sometimes they go very wide. But somehow Ancelotti always finds a way to win.
0: Yeah.
1: In that game against Japan, Brazil were really struggling early on. I mean, Japan had clearly done their homework. They focused on stopping Vinny on the left. Throughout the game, you could constantly see the right-sided players tracking back and just, you know, to cut off passes into Vinny. And it worked really well. And Japan even took the lead through a counterattack. But after the break, it was when Ancelotti really, you know, took his magic and changed the game. He brought on Endrick. He told Brazil to play more directly and just put more crosses into the box.
0: That was the turning point.
1: Yes. And at first, it looked really strange because we know Endrick is not a big size target man in the box. He's not known for winning headers. Mm-hmm. But then you realize the real plan wasn't for, you know, Endrick to attack those crosses. It was Casemiro making those runs into the box like a center forward. And just, you know, while Endrick dropped deeper to cover the space Casemiro left behind. And then Ancelotti brought on Martinelli like a second striker and moved Vinny into a much wider role. And suddenly Japan had a completely different problem and to deal with. And Martinelli just found space that nobody was covering. And we all know the story. So yeah, that's why I rate Ancelotti so highly. I think he's not like Pep Guardiola, where people talk about, you know, complicated systems and tactics. His biggest strength is knowing his player very well. He knows where they play their best football, and he's never afraid to change things during a match if something isn't working. So yeah, I think we saw that at Real Madrid, we saw that as AC Milan, and now we're seeing exactly the same thing with Brazil.
0: Right. It's like he has this ability to sense the momentum of the game in real time.
1: Yeah.
0: Like he sensed Japan would draw back and he was bold enough to put Casemiro in front.
1: Yeah.
0: And that led to a goal. And I really like how Ancelotti made those in-game decisions, just decisive, impactful and quick. I mean, as you said, bringing on Endrick was a brilliant move. It's really forced Japan's defenders to, you know, face the same number of Brazilian attackers in front. And that freed up Vinicius Jr. On the left. And Ancelotti didn't hesitate in switching tactics as well. It's like he has this ability to think of three different game plans in half a second and choose the best one for the team for that moment. Like from a counterattack to crosses, let's do this. No hesitation. He always has a plan B, plan C, plan D. He's also decisive to use them.
1: Yeah.
0: Brandon, in that game against Japan, how instrumental was Ancelotti for the win? Without him, do you think Brazil can still trigger that comeback?
2: Look, I think it was possible, but I think the impact that he had was very, very noticeable. And there have also been multiple reports that, you know, at halftime, he definitely made some tactical adjustments and, you know, like you guys mentioned, in-game management of Ancelotti throughout that game definitely had a major impact. And we also have to remember, you know, Ancelotti also deserves a lot of credit for coming into this Brazil squad with a huge name for himself and a lot of pressure and expectation on his shoulders, as there always is with the Brazil team and the Brazil manager. But he's probably also managing, you know, no disrespect to the team, but probably the worst Brazil team in history in terms of talent available to them. You know, I think if you look at past World Cup teams and the attacking and defensive and midfield and just overall talent that Brazil has had, I think that in terms of overall quality, I think this is probably the most lacking Brazil team ever, particularly going forward, I would say. And there was this, before the World Cup started, there was this trending video on social media of R9, El Phenomenon Ronaldo, and one other former Brazilian player, I think it was Ronaldinho or Rivaldo, I don't remember what it was, but they were watching a training session. And they just, of the Brazil national team, and they're just like, Ronaldo, I just remember Ronaldo had this look on his face, like, what is this nonsense? Like, he just looked so concerned and so shocked about, like, seemingly the lack of quality that the Brazil team had. But then, you know, they deserve a lot of credit. You know, I think Ancelotti and some of the older heads, you know, for example, like Casemiro, and I'll say, yeah, he's older, but then the experienced players as well, like Vinny, and a couple of others too. But I think that what Ancelotti did was also crucial. You know, you guys already mentioned, you know, the change that he made in attack. And I think that changing that attacking rhythm rather than just simply throwing bodies forward needlessly, I think was very important. And he also seemed to resist panic. I think that the changes that he made were very astute and very in line with what the game required, as opposed to just throwing on, you know, the biggest names possible and hoping for the best, which is something that he didn't do. That seemed to be very, very direct and what was needed for the particular game, as opposed to just, you know, hoping for the best.
0: For me, I don't know if Ancelotti is the best coach at this tournament or not, but what I'm sure is that Julian Nagelsmann must be the candidate for the worst coach at this tournament. Germany has missed the last 16 at World Cup for the third straight time. His Germany squad looks lifeless to me. Tianyu, before I lash out at him, let me ask you this. Germany's penalty shootout loss, their first ever at a World Cup in that night against Paraguay. Was that genuinely a massive shock? Or did we see the warning signs coming from a mile away already?
1: I think it was definitely a surprise, at least for me, but maybe not as shocking as many people think. A lot of people can kind of got carried away after Germany beat Curaçao 7-1, that big win game. But if you watch their last two group games, I think the warning signs were already there.
0: Even that 7-1.
1: Yeah. I mean, they always had plenty of possession, but once they got into the final third, they just looked short of ideas. They've been playing this possession-heavy football for 8 years now. It's time for a change, because keeping the ball doesn't just make you necessarily dangerous anymore. And in that game against Paraguay, the problem just was very obvious now. I mean, first of all, neither wing can, you know, offer much threat. Florian Wirtz is at his best when he's playing through the middle, but he spent too much time out wide. And Musiala is more dangerous when he has more freedom to drift, like, out wide. But he was often crowded in central areas throughout the game. Needless to say, Leroy Sané simply doesn't look like
0: his... The nightmare came back.
1: He doesn't look like the player he was. Yes, I think we know Germany was missing a few important players, like Karl, like Schlotterbeck in the defense line. But against a team like Paraguay, you should have looked much better. And ironically, their goal came when they started crossing more and playing much more direct football. But after they equalized, they didn't build on that momentum.
0: They came back to possession.
1: Yes, they instead slowed the game down just like again and just went back to the same predictable football.
0: Yeah.
1: Also, the penalty shootouts. There were reports saying players were deciding the penalty order on the pitch.
0: And that's ridiculous.
1: I think it was really unbelievable. I mean, whether that's exactly how it happened or not, it certainly doesn't look like a team that had properly prepared.
0: It's so un-German-like.
1: Yes, and it's the knockout stage. You should have prepared more.
0: Right, this squad looks to me structurally unbalanced. I mean, Wirtz and Musiala can't coexist.
1: Yeah.
0: And Kimmich is wasted on the right back, not even mentioning Leroy Sané is still starting for Germany. And since when Are German players less physical against the sides like Paraguay and Ecuador? There are more questions than answers for this team. Julian Nagelsmann must bear the brunt of the criticism. When will he realize that possession play doesn't suit Germany and doesn't suit most of the teams in the world right now? Even Pep Guardiola had moved on from pure possession. But look at that game against Paraguay. I was literally like watching an endless loop of catch and pass. Predictable, ugly, with no bite. Next up, let's talk about Morocco. What a performance in that win against the Netherlands. I guess this question should have popped up when they had that 1-1 draw with Brazil. But Tianyu, is Morocco officially a top-tier world football nation now?
1: I would say yes. We already see signs of their growth back in 2022. But now they're proving it wasn't just one magical moment. What's even more impressive for me is that they actually did really well with a completely different squad. Stars like Achraf Hakimi and Yassin Bounou are still leading the squad, but there are lots of new faces. Inside the squad, Saibari is only 25 years old.
0: Yeah.
1: Brahim Diaz is just 26. Bouadi, a rising star, is only 18. So it's a very young squad, but they play with so much maturity. And when you watch Morocco, they don't look like a national team that just, you know, only gets together a few times every year. They play like a club side.
0: It reminds me of PSG, actually.
1: Yes, the high pressing, the quick transition. Everyone knows their role on the pitch, and they press together, move together, and attack with real confidence. In the game against Netherlands, there were moments when you almost forgot which team was supposed to be, you know, the traditional powerhouse. And I actually thought that Morocco was the better side for long spells of the game, and they really deserve to go through. I think the biggest difference from 2022 is actually individual quality. Hakimi has become an even better player than he was 4 years ago. And Brahim Diaz has also grown. And on top of that, Morocco just kept producing so many talented young players. That says a lot about their youth development system. And this isn't just a lucky generation anymore. They've built a real system that keeps producing quality players. And yeah, I think if they keep developing like this, I don't think, you know, anyone should be surprised to see Morocco, you know, challenging the world's biggest teams for many years to come.
0: Yeah, sounds like a sustainable plan from the whole country. Zooming out to the continental picture, African football seems to have a real momentum right now. 9 of the 10 participating countries from Africa qualified for the knockout stage, and this rate is even higher than Europe and South America. So Tianyu, would you go as far as to say that they are now the third best continent in the football world?
1: I would probably say so. I think African football has been one of the biggest success stories on this World Cup. I think, like we said, Morocco have obviously grabbed all the headlines, but they haven't been the only team that's making a statement. I mean, Cape Verde, they just did such a great job. Ghana held England to a draw in the group stage. The DRC earned a draw against Portugal. Cote d'Ivoire pushed Germany all the way and almost put off a huge upset. And even South Africa, despite losing to Canada, they managed to beat South Korea, a very strong opponent. So I think all of those results show that African teams are really becoming much more competitive against the traditional football powers. The gap between different continents is getting smaller and smaller every tournament. And I would say that's a great thing for the World Cup because it just makes every single game more unpredictable.
0: And if we take a look at the elite national teams in Europe, almost every squad has plenty of African-rooted players like England, France, Germany, you name it. It's like Africa has become Europe's primary football cradle. The African nations are rightly asking themselves, with this talent heading overseas, basically, you know, immigrating to Europe, why don't we just nurture it ourselves? Mm. And they've put huge investments in homegrown pipeline youth systems, and results at this World Cup is very positive.
1: It's paid off.
0: Yeah. Brandon, is Africa the third best continent in the world? What makes the African nations rise so quickly this time?
2: Yeah, I'd say so. I think, first of all, I think the conditions suit African footballers. I think that, you know, they are used to really extreme

0: extreme heat and difficult playing conditions. And, you know, I think that physically, this tournament definitely suits African footballing nations probably the best compared to maybe South America. The continent has always been blessed with immense amounts of talent. I mean, if you look back at some of the best European teams over the last couple of decades, I would say most of them have had at least one or two massive African stars. You know, you think of Barcelona, Chelsea, you know, a couple of others as well. You know, they've had, you know, some really quality African players in those squads that have had massive impacts. But I think when it comes to the national team level, maybe the coaching and sort of the organization has maybe lacked a bit of sophistication. And that seems to be getting a little bit stronger as the world takes more and more notice of African football. And like you've mentioned, as more investment goes into African football. So I think those are probably the two biggest factors, is, you know, obviously talent identification and making sure that that talent is able to be maximized, whether that be through development on the African continent or sending them out to Europe. I think whatever works best for that national team needs to be done. But then if they are sent out to Europe, you know, like you mentioned, I think holding on to that talent and making sure that they play for their home nation is quite a difficult task. And I think that's an ongoing battle for a lot of African nations that, you know, they do seem to be relatively winning at this point, but it's going to be an ongoing challenge, I think, for a lot of African nations that are producing such immensely talented footballers. And again, I think the player development, the academy development, the level of coaching and sort of tactical awareness within the national teams, I think all of that is getting better and better. The rise has been rapid, and I think that has to do with little tactical adjustments, because I think, like I mentioned, the talent has always been there, but just kind of collectivizing it and you know, figuring out a way to get it to sort of flow when they get back to their national teams has been the real challenge. And it seems like a lot of African footballing nations are starting to get that right, with obviously Morocco being the standout at this point. So yeah, things are definitely looking good for African football at this point in time. And, you know, as an African myself, I just have to hope that the momentum continues, particularly for South Africa, hopefully. We seem to be getting a lot better, and I hope that we can continue to progress in world football and hopefully become a powerhouse like we are in rugby.
1: Right, maybe Carlo Ancelotti's next destination should be an African country. He can build a World Cup champion team, who knows? Yeah. Finally, we have to address the officiating issues. There have been some massive talking points and some controversial calls, like Germany's disallowed goal against the Paraguay in from that corner, and the second red card casualty under the mouth covering rule. I mean, Ecuador's Incapié.
2: Yeah.
1: So, Tianyu, overall, how would you grade the referees' performances so far? Any impressions on the dramatic calls?
2: Well, yeah, I think, like you said, there definitely have been some really controversial moments. And we talked about the new mouth covering rule in our last episode. And we actually saw it becoming a big talking point again. Like you said, when Incapié was sent off. So yeah, I think there are still some decisions that fans will debate. But overall, I would still, you know, give the referees a pretty decent score. Because I mean, I don't think we've seen many matches where the officials were obviously biased. If anything, I think they've tried to let the games flow and haven't been too quick or too rushed to hand out yellow or red cards. And, you know, now with the assistance of VAR, I think most of the really important decisions have been, you know, checked and corrected when necessary. So, yeah, of course, I mean, of course, no tournament is ever going to be free of controversy, especially at the World Cup. But overall, I think the refereeing so far has been fairly consistent, and it certainly hasn't become the main story of the tournament, which is probably, you know, the best compliment you can give the referees.
1: Right. As the saying goes, the referees should not be the main character on the pitch. But I think in that game between Germany and Paraguay, that referee kind of stole the spotlight a little bit. Brandon, would you call the officiating level uneven for this World Cup? Any examples, perhaps?
0: Yeah, look, I think the Germany one, you know, and a couple of others that you guys have already mentioned have been a little bit controversial. But I think with any World Cup, there's always going to be controversial refereeing decisions. And I think that, you know, even with VAR and all of the technological advancements and, you know, trying to get a certain level of consistency, there's always going to be moments within football that are up for interpretation. And on the biggest stage in the world, I think there are going to be moments where referees either make mistakes or they are going to make decisions that, you know, really anger certain groups of people and really favor others. Refereeing hasn't grabbed the headlines for the World Cup mostly, and I think that's always a good thing at any major sporting tournament, actually.
1: All right, another episode for the World Cup. Let's see which team will go deep for the World Cup title. With that, we end this episode of Sideline Story. Thank you so much for joining us. Subscribe to Sideline Story and leave your comments wherever you listen to podcasts. For more information, you can also check our website at radio.cgtn.com. Until next time, stay on the sidelines with us.
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1: Now the news. I'm Tian Lu. China's express delivery sector has matched another record, handling over 100 million parcels in just the first half of this year. According to the State Post Bureau, the country hit the 100 billion mark 9 days faster than last year. Officials say the surge in delivery volume reflects steady, resilient growth in China's consumer market and the broader economy. A Chinese People's Liberation Army Navy fleet will visit Vietnam's Ho Chi Minh City in early July. China's Defense Ministry says the visit comes at the invitation of the Vietnam People's Navy and will include vessels Chi Ji Guan and Kunlun Shan. Russian President Vladimir Putin says Russian forces have completed the full liberation of the Luhansk People's Republic and captured the eastern Ukrainian city of Konstantinivka, describing its seizure as having great strategic significance. Ukraine has denied the claim, saying the city remains under its control. Meanwhile, Russian air defenses reportedly shot down dozens of Ukrainian drones over the Leningrad region on Saturday morning. The same day, St. Petersburg Governor Alexander Beglev said Ukrainian drones struck an oil terminal in the city's Kirovsky district. Thousands of Iranians have attended the funeral ceremonies of the nation's late supreme leader Ayatollah Ali Khamenei. Authorities have anticipated between 15 to 20 million participants in Tehran alone over the next few days. 6 days of funeral ceremonies have been planned to commemorate Khamenei, who ruled the nation for over 3 decades until his death in U.S.-Israeli strikes on February the 28th. His remains, along with those of other family members killed in the attack, are lying in state. The Malian military says it has repelled a wave of coordinated attacks across the country, claiming the situation is now fully under control. The heaviest fighting occurred in the central town of Sévaré on Saturday, where 20 militants were killed. In the northern city of Gao, 6 attackers and 1 soldier were killed. The West African nation has faced severe instability for years, including the assassination of its defense minister in April. A dangerous heat wave in the United States has disrupted 4th of July celebrations across central and eastern parts of the country, including Washington, D.C. Cities have been forced to cancel or postpone parades, concerts, and fireworks displays. Walter Morris reports.
2: From New England all the way south to Alabama, a heat dome is bringing dangerously high temperatures to the eastern half of the United States, with over 20 locations breaking records. The National Weather Service says more than 160 people are under major or extreme heat risk this weekend. Roads seen buckling and vehicles backed up in Milwaukee, Wisconsin. And

0: Central Park in the heart of New York City, hitting nearly 38 degrees Celsius, breaking the daily record high for that location since 1966. In Philadelphia, organizers forced to cancel the Salute to Independence 250 parade due to the extreme heat. And Thursday, in a different part of Pennsylvania, more than 100 people were treated for heat-related illness and 35 taken to the hospital. Authorities declared a mass casualty event after the temperature hit 41 degrees Celsius. Experts are also issuing a warning to conserve electricity. They say prolonged periods of excessive heat put significant strain on the U.S. power grid and bring an elevated risk of rolling blackouts.
1: Chinese automaker Chery has officially launched its first South African assembly plant. South African Deputy President Paul Marshatile welcomed the investment, noting it will boost technology transfer and industrial capacity. Production is set to kick off in May 2027 with an ultimate goal of 50,000 vehicles per year. The project will protect nearly 700 existing jobs and is expected to create 3,000 new ones, anchoring Chery's plan to use South Africa as its manufacturing and export hub for the entire continent. Argentina has advanced to World Cup round of 16 with a dramatic 3-2 extra time victory over a resilient Cape Verde. Elsewhere, Colombia edged Ghana 1-0 to claim the final spot in the last 16. And that's the news. I'm Kelu.
2: A young perspective on hot-button issues around the world. This is The Hub.
3: High above the world, there's a land of ice, silence, and sky. Beautiful, brutal, almost unreachable. For centuries, it stood apart. Then came steel and engineering. Then came courage and human perseverance. Then came the highest railway on earth. It took decades to build, through thin air, frozen ground, and some of the toughest terrains on earth. Over 5,000 meters, where oxygen levels drop to half of those at sea level. Now cities rise, goods flow, and every train carries lives farther toward work, school, family, and the world. I've always wanted to ride on this train myself and meet those who've kept this incredible engineering marvel running. And I finally got the chance to do that.
4: And here, finally, I'm at Western China's Qinghai province. I'm about to board the Qinghai-Xizang Railway, the highest railway anywhere in the world. I'm super proud about it. I'm super excited. And I'm so happy I don't have to do it myself. I got a great travel companion who has made a living and a business here in China.
5: Just a few hours ago, I was surrounded by palm trees and ocean air. And now I'm standing at the gateway to the world's highest railway, preparing to cross one of the most extraordinary landscapes on Earth. And I couldn't ask for a better partner for the journey ahead.
4: Lara, how good it is to see you here.
5: So great to see
4: you again.
5: We
4: went from the lowest of the lows and now to the highest of the highs.
5: All the way from Hainan.
4: I know, how do you feel?
5: I'm excited. I'm approaching this with a curious mindset and a willingness to learn. So yes, very excited.
4: We'll be traveling on this oxygen-enabled railway and we'll end up in Lhasa.
5: Wow, I think this is going to be enlightening and informative.
4: It's going to be so cool. It's going to be incredible. You ready?
5: I'm ready. Let's do this.
4: Let's go get on it. Let's go.
5: South Africa.
4: China.

0: So good morning, guys. We're traveling on Qinghai Xizang Railway, the highest railway anywhere in the world. Actually, I'm very touched by what I've seen right now because in 2010, June, I was a junior reporter covering the Hakshil Nature Reserve. That was one of the largest nature reserves in Western hinterlands. If we're lucky enough, we can catch a glimpse of the Tibetan antelopes. And here's the catch, the number of Tibetan antelopes, as we learned this morning, increased from 115,000 when I was reporting here in 2010, all the way to 300,000 as of now. All right, it doubled. How do you feel as a South African seeing the way nature is reserved and animals and Tibetan antelopes? Maybe you can compare and contrast a little bit.
1: I think seeing that, you know, it gives me a deep sense of appreciation. I was also just reading up on what environmental protection methods were taken during the construction on all of this, right? And there were billions pumped into environmental protection, the crossings for the wildlife animals. This has brought so many huge benefits, but for sure, on the environmental aspect.
0: You know, I was reminded of the days when I was in, last year actually, in Kenya, Nairobi, a mega project, the Mombasa Nairobi Railway was built, and there are under tunnel passes for animals, wildlife, to go under.
1: Yeah.
0: All kinds of wildlife, you name it.
1: Just a continuous line of. It's the construction vehicles, cranes, trucks.
0: We're not stopping here. We're not stopping there.
1: I think, you know, what's fascinating is that before this railway was built, people said it's humanly impossible to build.
0: Yeah.
1: And now we're here 20 years later, and it's not only well built, it's being maintained. And we're seeing more access routes. We're seeing more maintenance, construction, integration of modern technology.
2: On the railway closer to the sky than any other, safety begins long before the train moves. Every smooth mile hides a quieter story. Constant vigilance, repeated day after day, mostly unseen. To find out how exactly safety is guaranteed for a railway that runs through one of the world's toughest terrains, we visited Xining Locomotive Depot. Here, ultrasonic flaw detection robots serve as a second pair of eyes, searching for cracks, weaknesses, and hidden risks too small for the human eye to catch.
3: 看不到的，只能通过这个仪器。
4: The internal structure is invisible to the eye and can only be detected with instruments, similar to a medical ultrasound. With the inspection robot, we now achieve automated testing. Workers no longer need to go down into the inspection pit. The system has two robotic arms with 9 probes. Once the probes contact the wheel tread, a lifting platform raises the wheel, so there is no need to move the locomotive itself. After lifting, rollers rotate the wheel, and the system scans the entire surface during rotation.
1: This is improving multiple aspects, right? Because on one hand, it's increasing the efficiency, because it's shorter inspection times. The second point is it's increasing the safety. And the third is it's also increasing the regularity of transport, because you can inspect more vehicles, so you can send more passengers or cargo.
4: Before, we had to carry a handheld device, moving the probe back and forth across the wheel. Over time, it made our arms very sore.
2: To find out what manual inspection once demanded, Laura and I do what few others ever do. We climb down into the inspection pit ourselves, into the same narrow, unforgiving space where workers spend years spent beneath these trains, searching by hand for hidden flaws no eye could easily catch.
0: And you have to use your brain to detect all the flaws.
1: Yeah.
0: Because the safety is on the line of tens of millions of passengers.
1: Yeah, 100%.
0: And
1: so it's brain power and physical manpower, like for hours and hours.
0: This is getting hard, right? This is extremely uncomfortable. Think about the workers. This is extremely uncomfortable.
1: Okay.
0: You have to do this also, screwdrivers.
1: We're completely unprofessional in this regard, right?
0: Yeah, I know.
1: If I'm just looking, like, these are big mechanical parts. So I think with this new robot technology, it's able, he said it's able to detect all the internal related, like, parts that you can't see with the human eye.
0: Obviously, you cannot see. Well, what can you see, right?
1: Yeah, well, this just looks like a lot of big mechanical parts, but... Yeah.
0: And if this all can be done by robots, that'd be so sweet.
2: The train moves on. Beneath every mile is the work of those who build this line and those who still keep it safe. The world's highest railway carries more than passengers. It carries their discipline, their perseverance, and their promise. This line must never stop.
5: 青藏铁路开通是一件非常伟大、非常了不起的事情。
4: The Qinghai Xizang Railway is a remarkable achievement. From the start, countless workers devoted themselves to its construction and safe operation, some even losing their lives. As a railway worker, I feel deeply proud.
5: 职工来说的话，我真的是非常自豪、非常骄傲的。
2: Faces change, the mission remains. Tian Suqing's legacy now lives on in Huang Hairong's hands.
6: 我是土生土长的青海人。
7: I was born and raised in Qinghai, and I understand how important this sky rail is to us. I had only ever traveled on trains before, never worked on them. I was curious about how trains are built, what's inside them, and how they actually run along the tracks. Getting from my hometown to Xining used to mean a journey with three transfers: car, bus, then shuttle. It took over 3 to 4 hours. But after the railway opened, it now takes just about 10 minutes to travel from Xining to my place. The experience and skills passed down from the older generation are something we must inherit and continue to learn. At the same time, we need to keep innovating, building on their experience, while making use of new equipment and new technologies. The Qinghai Xizang Railway has helped more students go out into the world and brought more people in. It has also attracted many outsiders to come here and start businesses.
1: But I would also understand that more people from other regions, it also allows them the opportunity to come here and study here. There might be some kinds
0: or
1: of industries.
0: To travel or to or set to up travel. A business.
1: Exactly. This is my 9th year, and I always feel such a stark contrast in terms of efficiency of daily life when I go elsewhere, when I go to other countries. High-speed rail, 5G networks, all of these kinds of things allow you more freedom in your life, in many ways also provide more safety. However, I rarely ever take a step back and think about the hard work and the blood, sweat and tears that went into creating the space for majority of people to use.
0: I think this is human spirit that we're talking about, persevering through hardship.
2: What feels ordinary today was once hard won. In China, progress is often built this way, slowly, quietly, across generations, by people whose work outlives their names.
1: Then it makes you think back of, like, the Great Wall of China. It truly makes you think that this spirit of workmanship, that hard work, that resilience, that diligence, must be something that's embedded in the culture and the history of Chinese people. I think the misconception that the West still has of China, especially for people that haven't come here to really experience it for themselves, is that this spirit of workmanship is something that's enforced. If you go back, not just in modern day times, but in history, that spirit of hard work and unity and diligence and that relentless pursuit of excellence is very much embedded in the people themselves.
2: If building this railway pushed human limits, keeping it running demands something quieter, discipline in every detail. And often, the answers are hidden in places where passengers never see.
8: Our crew patrols the train every 30 minutes, and I expect it every 2 hours. Altitude sickness is common on almost every trip.
0: This is the place where oxygen is generated and monitored. Oxygen generation room. This is our lifeline. Think about the way we breathe. Think about the oxygen that we took for granted. It's from here.
8: I've
9: worked as a chief conductor on the Qinghai Seizun Railway for 5 years. By August and September, it might snow up in the mountains. Under such harsh conditions, the roads might be closed. After Qinghai Seizun Railway started to operate, trains run every day, making travel much easier, especially for medical treatment and education. We see international passengers on virtually every train. From May to September, we can see foreigners on almost every train.
0: And this is not only about, you know, enhancing communication, but also the freight cargoes. I think freight cargoes traveling on this route as well. Tremendous amount of goods and services are enabled by this route.
2: Along this railway, change reveals itself in different ways, in different places. But few places tell that story more clearly than Nachu. Deng Xiang has worked at this station for years, long enough to see a city rise around him, almost from nothing.
10: When we were young, we saw ourselves like the railway gorillas, jumping on and off trains and handling coupling and train operations. I believe the railway spirit, the willingness to endure hardships and risk everything, has been passed down from one generation to the next. And we managed to build this railway step by step, section by section. The permafrost was extremely hard. In winter, even pickaxes could barely break the frozen ground. With the harsh cold and high altitude, there was no alternative but to rely on human effort, inch by inch, to make the railway a reality. For 20 years of operation, it took us 50 years preparation. Actually, almost 70 years.
2: This is what it took. From the first surveys to the final train, the journey stretches across nearly 70 years. The cost was counted not only in time, but also in lives lost. In the Guanzhou Tunnel alone, 55 railway soldiers died in brutal conditions. The youngest was just 19. In the railway's early years, altitude sickness claimed more than 200 others in a single division. But laying the tracks was only the beginning. Keeping this railway alive across frozen ground, thin air, and some of the harshest conditions on Earth has demanded a different kind of courage, quieter, constant, and no less extraordinary.
10: There was no electricity, so we relied on stoves, coal, and dried yak dung for heat. Supplies were scarce, and people even gathered wild vegetables to survive. To build the railway, crews worked around the clock in shifts. When there was no water, we dug up snow and melted it. It was truly tough. Now living standards have improved tremendously. Children now have the chance to see a bigger world. Elderly people can easily travel to Lhasa by train to make pilgrimages and worship at places like the Jokhan Temple.
2: The world's highest railway carries us onward. And at last, we reach Lhasa.
11: Let's go!
2: Here, 20 years of change has become part of daily life so completely that it no longer feels like change. It feels like home. For the elderly, that means more than convenience. It means easier journeys, gentler days, and the peace of a world brought closer.

0: 好，哎呀，你好，你好，你好，快点，你好，你好。
1: So this granny is having her blood pressure checked.
2: Granny's here.
1: Yeah.
2: She looks healthy and fit.
1: I think, you know, what's the other important aspect of maintaining good health, especially if you're in your elder years?
2: Yeah.
1: Is companionship.
2: Companionship and is very important, yeah.
1: They have their friends here. It looks like a little tea party every day with your friends.
2: Yeah.
1: Right?
3: Of course, no tea party is complete without a little dancing. When the music starts, Lara doesn't just watch. She steps in and joins the dance. After the dancing, one elderly resident shares with us how this daycare center has changed his life.
4: I think Yizhuang was once difficult, but has improved since the peaceful liberation.
5: After I retired, my monthly pension is about 13,000 yuan.
2: $2,000 almost as a veteran, you know, enjoying his retired life, $2,000. And he doesn't even spend much money because everything is taken care of here.If you tell that to American middle class or European middle class, 2,000
6: it's
2: US.
6: Unbelievable.
2: And 2,000 US here in Xizang? Because, you know, eating out costs like $1.
1: Yeah.
2: A meal.
1: It's unbelievable.
2: And the cost of living.
4: After the railway opened, schooling, travel, and medical access all became easier and more convenient.
5: Han and Tibetan people are like children of one mother. We are one family.
3: To be one family is to share what progress gives. Artificial intelligence is changing the world in sweeping ways, even here.In this daycare center on Qinghai Xizang Plateau.
2: This is AI in action, artificial intelligence in action in Lhasa. This is amazing. AI application everywhere, such as monitoring the kitchen. So these senior citizens can eat and eat properly and eat healthy food. Amazing. Guys, this is the menu for this daycare center for the senior citizens. Look at it. Rice, broccoli,tomato, scrambled eggs, potato, stewed beef, 酸菜粉丝汤. Oh my God, my favorite. Lots of veggies, good amount of veggies, easy to digest. Don't forget, we're talking about this 80-year-olds and 90-year-olds. Wow, they have breakfast, they have seasonal food, they have lunch, they have afternoon tea.
3: 10 yuan, about a dollar and a half.That is all it costs for a full day of breakfast, lunch, and afternoon tea. Small comforts, offered in style, every day. And alongside them, eye screenings, health checks, fitness classes, care in many forms. For Bianba, none of this came by chance. It is a result of better roads, closer services, and years of work that brought care nearer to home.
7: I was born in 1999, and my grandmother told me that when transportation was poor, even locally grown vegetables had very low output and value. With the flow of people brought by the railway, the economy has clearly been greatly affected in a positive way.Second, for young people like us, it has changed our lifestyle. We like to travel, to go out and see new places. I've visited cities like Chengdu and Gohmut. It has made travel much more convenient for us.
3: The railway did more than make life easier. It widened what life could become. Today, young people leave Xizang not to escape, but to reach farther, to learn, to build, to create.On stages beyond these mountains. For the first time, distance feels less like a limit and more like a choice.
2: We can now travel from inland provinces to coastal areas. So through this exchange, they can bring their, like if you're a rapper, bring your music to a larger audience in the East, where entertainment industry is arguably more developed.
3: For Luobu Sangju, known by his stage name, Ibang, these new opportunities are turning his passion into a career.
1: Everybody, Gong Kamsa!
6: In Lhasa's music scene today, especially in pop music, the market is steadily improving. This is driven by tourism and a cultural demand, as well as growing opportunities to engage with the wider world. That's one of the reasons I chose to become a full-time musician. I felt the conditions were better than before. Young people in Xizang embrace diversity and vibrant. Many young people have started wearing traditional Tibetan robes and studying traditional costumes. They also play classical musical instruments such as the drumming and yangqing and form bands. I think it is really cool. The scene is far richer and more varied than it was when we were young. Young people in Xizang embrace diversity and fashion while keeping profound cultural roots. Building upon this cultural foundation, we embrace the world and draw nourishment from excellent global cultures. This is exactly what I am doing. I hope to show the world an image of young people in Xizang, people with musical rhythm, independent thinking, and a professional technique.

0: Listening to Yibon's story, something becomes clear. This railway was never only in the business of moving trains. Its truest cargo was lighter than steel and far harder to carry. The chance to become someone you could not have been before. A musician finds his stage. A dream leaves the mountains and returns home.
1: It's hard to believe that everything we learned, all the stories we came across, the people we encountered, it's been an incredibly humbling experience. They have, I want to say built a bridge, but they actually built a railway, but they have bridged Xizang with the rest of the world, you could say, giving people so much more access to come and witness the beautiful culture, the history, the environment. The people here are so nice, so warm-hearted, so passionate, so spirited and cultured.
0: Unless you come here, be where we are at this very moment, surrounding ourselves with these peaceful sceneries and peaceful people, folks would not realize or feel how we feel and empathize the way we do. 20 years on, this railway has become more than a feat of engineering. It has become a line of life across the roof of the world. Along it, we have seen tradition endure, distance shrink, and new dreams take shape beneath an ancient sky. The story of this plateau is not finished. It is still moving. One train, 1 mile, one life at a time.
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0: Some say Chinese is one of the most difficult languages in the world, and learning it is almost impossible.
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0: Only because you're not learning it in the right way. 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
8: Hello and welcome to Biz Talk. I'm Zhao Yang in Beijing. As China heads into the peak summer travel season, there are fresh signs that the consumer activity is gaining momentum. Railway

0: broader goal of expanding domestic demand and achieving high-quality growth. For more on this, joined us on the line now are Li Lun, Assistant Professor of Economics, Peking University, Chen Jiahe, Chief Investment Officer at Novum Archi Technologies, and also Yan Liang, Professor of Economics, Willamette University. So Yan, I will start with you. We've seen the Duanwu Festival traveling and tourism booming, and now is the summer travel season. And it appears stronger than ever with long-distance trips and immersive tourism becoming major trends. So what do all this tell us about the current state of consumer confidence?
1: Yeah, I think what this indicates is that the Chinese consumers are really pivoting towards service consumption. So travel, as you mentioned, China is going to see a really booming and surging summer travel season. And there are many trends, including, you know, many families are traveling to so-called beat the heat, and they travel to places to enjoy the summer. They're having many high-value fragmented outbound trips. There are also many parent-child educational and rural tourism trips. And I think the inbound travelers would also see a massive surge. So I think all of this shows that the Chinese consumers are confident, and they are also really sort of changing their consumption behavior. I think this is really consistent with the empirical sort of evidence that are from historical and from other countries' experiences. When income levels surpass about $13,000 per capita, consumers have already satisfied some of their basic needs, especially their material needs. And so their needs now are shifting towards consumption in services, especially tourism experience-related services. So I think that's indication that not only the consumer confidence is strong, but also there have been changes in consumer behavior associated with income growth and developmental stages.
0: And Jiahe, so family travel and student travel are the biggest driver. So how are this group reshaping the tourism industry, and what consumer spending trends have you noticed?
2: Well, when we look at the growing of the tourism markets, as you just mentioned, the traveling of the families is a very important thing. And this is basically concentrating around the consumption for kids. And when we look at the traveling of younger people, I mean, the students, the people who have just entered the work, they are also a major driver of the growing of the tourism market. This shows us two very important elements for the growing of China's consumption market. That's kids and the younger people. So these people are actually having a much stronger consumption power compared with people at, you know, older generations. People might ask that, you know, the kids are not basically not earning money, and the students are actually earning less salary compared with people in their 60s or 70s. Why they're spending more? Well, the most important reason is that these people are having, you know, less intention to save money, because when they look at the wealth of their parents and their grandparents, they have seen enough accumulation of family wealth. So the percentage of consumption is actually much larger for the younger people. And when the family is inputting more and more investment for their kids, and these kind of family traveling is also rising. So these are basically, from this point, we can see what's driving the growing of Chinese consumption market.
0: And Li Lun, so more consumers are choosing activities like RV camping, cruise, and rural retreats. So is this simply a lifestyle trend, or does it reflect the rising disposable income and changing consumer preferences?
3: We have seen this so-called niche tourism rising, reflecting a rising demand for personalization. So basically, when we pick a travel destination, we don't just want to go to, for example, the bigger cities, Beijing, Shanghai, or Sanya. People, more and more want unique experiences, especially, for example, camping on the grassland, staying at a rural homestay, or, you know, staying at a camping base, experiencing some night markets, going on a cruise, so on and so forth. Especially, I think people desire to go to less crowded places. And basically, that consumer market is becoming more and more mature. So in terms of the camping, for example, I think China still have a very large room to grow. So according to a report by Xinhua, China's camping

0: penetration is only about 1% compared with, for example, 11% in Japan and 15% in the United States. So I think, you know, which is suggesting that camping as an example is still at an early stage in China. So overall, I think this niche tourism is reflecting a deeper transition in China's consumption pattern. So people increasingly want more flexible, more customized and emotionally rewarding experiences, and they're willing to pay for them.
1: And yeah, so at the same time, we've also seen booming inbound travel or the China travel phenomenon gain momentum over the past year. So why are more international visitors choosing China now?
2: I think there are three major reasons. One is that I think there's just very much an increasing interest in China travel, largely, I think, thanks to a lot of social media, especially, you know, some of the very influential social media platforms that have showcased, you know, the beautiful China, the modern China, China maxing, you know, living like a Chinese, or there are many of these, I think, social media bloggers or YouTubers and so on. They have really showcased the authentic China experiences. And so I think that becomes more and more attractive for foreigners to come to China and experience China and shop in China. And that's one of the first reasons. The second reason is I think China has already implemented many policies that made travel very convenient and expedited for foreigners. For example, by giving visa-free policies to now nearly 80 countries. And so that also invites a lot of travelers. For large cities like Beijing and Shanghai, we have seen the year-on-year foreign visitors increase exceeding 35%. So the kind of convenience in terms of travel, that also provides extra incentives. And third, I think it's really China has been really implementing many changes to facilitate the foreign visits, for example, by making the digital payment system much easier, and also for the entry, you know, sort of policies and procedures, it also get really much expedited. So on a personal note, I just entered China from the United States just a couple of days ago, and I really experienced a really frictionless entry. The line in the immigration is very long. It was very short. You can just use, you know, the tag to capture your fingerprints, to enter the immigration in a very short amount of time. You can also very easily use WeChat, Alipay, or PayPal, for that matter, to make digital payments. It's very easy to book high-speed rail, to book intercity travel using apps, using international bank cards. So overall, I think all of these become very convenient to foreigners to visit China. And last but not least, I think there are a lot of preferential policies, for example, tax refunds, convenience in terms of tax refunds. All of this also, I think, lure foreign investors and shoppers to come to China to do shopping. And so all of these, I think, are really important to attract foreign investors.
1: Mm. And also, Li Lun, China has rolled out 2.0 version of departure tax refund policy. It's taking effect from July this month. So in practical terms, how much differences will it make for overseas visitors?
0: Yeah, so I think in practical terms, to summarize, it basically reduces a lot of friction for these foreign travelers. So basically, the upgraded 2.0 version includes that, you know, their tax refund is going to be more convenient, available at more stores. And also in terms of the threshold for tax refund is going to be lowered to 200 yuan. There's also going to be more application of, for example, paperless processing, and also improved refund upon purchase services. So basically, this means that foreign visitors can actually, you know, for example, shop at one city and depart at another city. This is perfectly allowed, and also the departure period after the purchase is extended to 28 days, which is a nationwide policy. And this is especially useful if, you know, the foreign visitor is scheduling a long distance China trips. So you could buy in Guangzhou and travel to Shanghai or Suzhou and depart in Beijing. So it's perfectly fine. And I think the tax refund policy is also combined, as Professor Liang Yan has mentioned, with the visa-free entry. So basically, international flights between China and also the major countries are also, you know, increased, are scheduled to increase by almost 15% year on year. So with all of these inbound travelers, they could find themselves to enter the country with convenience and also spend very easily using their Alipay or other QR payments. And I think there's also services like Tencent or other vendors testing these apps to kind of connect everything into this one stop that satisfies all visitor app that could cover payment, transportation, shopping, and travel. So I think this is also going to further reduce travelers' concern or their hassle after their landing. So they could learn how to pay, how to get around, how to buy tickets with very much with more convenience than usual.
1: So Jiahe, the tax refund upgrades and also the visa-free policies and improved payment services, how do all these policies reinforce one another? How will they work together to boost inbound consumption?
3: Yeah, we can see that China has been throwing a lot of policies to attract tourists to come into China. And this has strongly helped the domestic growth in the consumption market. When I'm personally living in Hainan Island, and with the opening of the free trade port in last year, we can see much more foreigners are coming to visit this place. I mean, this has encouraged a lot of consumption in the local economy. I mean, not only in Hainan province and Hainan Island, but also in many other provinces and cities all around China. That, first of all, the consumption made directly by the foreigners is definitely something that is helping. But there are much more things beyond the direct purchasing of the inbound tourists who they spend money on the hotels, they spend money on the restaurants and traveling, all these kind of things. But there are much more things beyond that, because this encourages the international communication between China's economy and the global economy. Chinese people start to talk with the people who are traveling to China, and people who come over to China see business opportunities here. And with more connection, also Chinese businesses are starting to go to the global markets, because it's not only the inbound tourists who are knowing more about China, but through this communication, Chinese people and businesses are starting to know more about global markets. So I think the most important thing is not only the direct consumption made by the inbound tourists in China, but of course this is important for the local economy. But the most important thing is the business communication, the exchange of opportunities and ideas, the joining together of different economies and markets. That's the most important thing. If we look into the long term, this would generate much more economic return compared with the direct spending that is made by the inbound tourists at this very moment.
1: And yeah, so looking at the bigger economic picture, travel spending has been strong and service consumption continue to outpace the consumption in goods. So how do you view this? Is this the natural evolution of a more mature economy?
2: Well, I think so. I think what we're seeing here in China's experience is very much consistent with some other international experiences. The more advanced economies, when their economy grows and the personal income exceeds somewhere between $12,000 to $13,000 per person per year, we start to see this kind of consumption pattern changes, right? And that is consistent again with the so-called layers or the levels of consumer needs. So at the low-income level, consumers usually focus on meeting their basic needs. So a lot of material needs like food, shelter, clothing, and so on and so forth. But as their income grows and as consumers also develop a more sophisticated demand or needs, they're going to pivot towards more consumption. So we talked about earlier in terms of consumer consumptions that include travels, education, health, and so on. I think that is really taking off in China very rapidly. You consistently see, over twice or three times growth in the service consumption growth compared to the goods consumption. And so I think that also leads some of the economists argue you know, that China's economy is very unbalanced. The supply side is growing much faster than the demand side. But I think this kind of theory or view really missed the important structural changes in China's economy, that in terms of the supply side, there is a bifurcation in terms of the new economy is being developed. These are advanced manufacturing, you know, high-tech sector that are seeing really booming in terms of productivity growth and the supply side expansion. On the other hand, you have the old economy, right, which is featured by, for example, real estate investments and some of the low value added manufacturing, and those are slowing down. And on the other hand, on the consumption side, the household consumption is pivoting towards service consumption. But I think in terms of service supply, we're not seeing as much of a growth compared to manufacturing supply growth. So I think there are some sort of structural changes in China that is unfolding right now. So it's not really simply a sort of a story about suppressing demand or too much of an imbalance between supply and demand. I think we need to look at in a more structural lens to understand, you know, China's evolution and the dynamics.
1: So do you see there is a need for the government to consider more policy measures to stabilize consumption? Why or why not?
2: Well, I think that in terms of China's consumption, we see really strong and continuous growth in terms of consumption in services. And that is also coupled with, you know, structural changes and also some consumption upgrades, and also a lot of policy supports to expand service supply to upgrade the quality of services. For example, in healthcare, in elderly care, in childcare, we're seeing a lot of support to expand and update, upgrade the service provide the provision to stimulate consumption in services. So I think in that sense, China could continue to do more. To provide more, you know, social safety net, to improve the quality of service provisioning. So that would help to stimulate consumption in services, which again, I think this is where the households are pivoting towards. This is where they are willing to spend most of the money. Now, when it comes to retail sales, in terms of the goods consumption, I think the government has been using policies such as the trading policy to stimulate, you know, large item purchases and so on and so forth. But some of these policies can only go so far, right? Because how many wash machines or how many TV sets that you're going to purchase every year. So I think there are certain limits when it comes to goods consumption and how much policy stimulus can work effectively to stimulate that continuously. Now, that said, we are seeing, you know, quite significant fall in terms of auto sales. So maybe some of the targeted policies could continue to boost some specific sectors of goods consumption. But I think the overall picture here, again, is that households are pivoting towards service consumption. So more support can be on the service consumption side. So things like, you know, providing interest, interest subsidies, right, on service providers to provide more subsidies for consumption in services for consumers. Those would help, but also continue to boost social safety net spending on the part of the government. That would again help to ease people's precautionary purposes of savings and encourage more discretionary spending. And finally, I think really what's important for consumption is we need to know that consumption is a function of your income, of your wealth, and of your confidence and expectations about the future. So unless you're able to have more holistic policies to really support income growth, to support job creation, to continue to support productivity growth, and therefore that could lead to higher income and higher consumer confidence, then it would be very difficult to stimulate consumption. So I would argue, you know, it's not about more cash handouts to consumers, but really the policies that will support job creation, to support productivity growth, to support upgrades of the economy, and to stabilize the consumer expectations and the confidence by, for example, stabilizing the real estate sector and also continue to promote productive growth in these new sectors. So again, consumption growth is important, but it's also a tall order. So I think, you know, the Chinese government has been using a holistic basket of policies to help to balance the economy, to continue to drive the sustainable growth. And I think that is really the key to stabilize and to revitalize goods consumption, whereas I think service consumption will continue to see strong growth.
1: And Li Lun, so we've seen manufacturing has shown renewed momentum, especially in the high-tech industries. So do you think China is entering a phase where consumption and advanced manufacturing reinforce each other rather than one replacing the other?
0: Yeah, I think that's exactly the direction that China is currently moving towards. So I think, you know, the old debate was usually framed as consumption versus manufacturing. So I think right now, I think

0: the more useful frame should be advanced manufacturing that's enabling and unlocking better or higher quality consumption. And consumption itself is creating demand for better manufacturing. So I think when it comes to especially the structural upgrade in high-tech and advanced manufacturing, it's bringing and driving a lot of growth. It's also creating a lot of products, especially, for example, in the AI-related products or AI plus products. And these products are basically unlocking the consumption potential of the households, because when they see new products, basically new consumer demand is going to be shaped, and those newly created demand is also going to boost, you know, production. So we have seen repeatedly, for example, in new energy vehicles, in smart home devices, especially some of the intelligent wearables like AI glasses. So it's a typical example of, you know, the supply drives this new consumer demand, but when the demand is becoming, you know, shaped and matured, it's also going to encourage new competitors and, you know, new companies entering this sector. So finally, I think when it comes to advanced manufacturing, there's also a lot of service sector, for example, technological services, modern logistics, software services, and supply chain finance, so on and so forth. So these service sectors are also not separate from manufacturing. They are part of the system that makes advanced manufacturing more efficient and also more useful to consumers. So I think, you know, the distinction between, you know, consumption, service, manufacturing, like we did before, is becoming, I think the line is becoming more and more blurry. So we're not no longer replacing manufacturing with consumption. I think the more realistic goal is to make them reinforce each other and also to keep the innovation with a larger consumer market.
1: And yeah, so if you had to sum up China's economy today in one sentence, would you say it's becoming more consumption-driven or more innovation-driven? Or the real story is that the two engines are developing together?
2: Well, I would say is the last, right? I do think that it's important to have the symbiotic relationship, the co-dynamics in development between the consumption side and also the supply side, the supply upgrade side. So advanced manufacturing, advanced services, and so on and so forth. So I agree with Li Lun. I think when it comes to the two, they're not replaceable of each other, because one is on the demand side that you need to have, you know, investment demand and consumption demand. And on the supply side, you need to continue to upgrade your advanced manufacturing sectors and to provide advanced services. So those two have to go together. And they also have, I would say, positive reinforcing effect. So as Li Lun mentioned, when you have, you know, advanced manufacturing, it helps to upgrade consumption experience and products. So that allowed to drive up consumption growth. And on the other hand, more consumption means there's more market opportunities for businesses that will encourage continuous innovations and product upgrade. So those two have this very nice positive relationship between each other. And I would also just add one more thing, which is as you grow the economy in terms of promoting advanced manufacturing, advanced services, both in terms of business service and consumer services, you're likely to create more high quality and high income jobs, because service sector is still the largest creator of jobs in the modern economy. So when you have, you know, better supply side, create more jobs, create higher income, that would in turn provide more, you know, spending power for the consumers. So I think that is another important point. The two have to go together, because without sustainable job creation and income growth, it's very difficult to make consumers spend. So I think in China, we'll continue to see, you know, advanced manufacturing, advanced service sector growing. But at the same time, in terms of retail sales in goods, that seemed to slow down. But again, consumption in services have been growing. So I think the next step is really to think about how to translate these supply side upgrades and job creations, income growth into consumer income, and to continue to stimulate consumption in terms of service consumption and some goods consumption. So that way you'll see, you know, healthy relationship between the two sides.
1: Well, we're speaking with Yan Liang, Professor of Economics, Willamette University, Li Lun, Assistant Professor of Economics, Peking University, and also Chen Jiahe, Chief Investment Officer at Novim Aki Technologies. That's all the time for this edition of Biz Talk. To listen to this episode again, you can download our podcast by searching for Biz Talk. I'm Zhao Yang in Beijing. Thank you so much.

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1: From north to south, east to west, people in China are chasing their dreams and leaving their mark. 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
2: Ever wondered what's actually going on in Africa through the perspective of an African? How are things really going between China and Africa? What's the narrative of this relationship? Well, get a perspective with China-Africa Talk. 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
1: Now the news. I'm Tian Lu. China's express delivery sector has matched another record, handling over 100 billion parcels in just the first half of this year. According to the State Post Bureau, the country hit the 100 billion mark 9 days faster than last year. Officials say the surging delivery volume reflects steady, resilient growth in China's consumer market and the broader economy. A Chinese People's Liberation Army Navy fleet will visit Vietnam's Ho Chi Minh City in early July. China's Defense Ministry says the visit comes at the invitation of the Vietnam People's Navy and will include vessels Chi Ji Guan and Kunlun Shan. Russian President Vladimir Putin says Russian forces have completed the full liberation of the Luhansk People's Republic and captured the eastern Ukrainian city of Konstantinivka, describing its seizure as having great strategic significance. Ukraine has denied the claim, saying the city remains under its control. Meanwhile, Russian air defenses reportedly shot down dozens of Ukrainian drones over the Leningrad region on Saturday morning. The same day, St. Petersburg Governor Alexander Beglev said Ukrainian drones struck an oil terminal in the city's Kirovsky district. Thousands of Iranians have attended the funeral ceremonies of the nation's late supreme leader Ayatollah Ali Khamenei. Authorities have anticipated between 15 to 20 million participants in Tehran alone over the next few days. 6 days of funeral ceremonies have been planned to commemorate Khamenei, who ruled the nation for over 3 decades until his death in U.S.-Israeli strikes on February the 28th. His remains, along with those of other family members killed in the attack, are lying in state. The Malian military says it has repelled a wave of coordinated attacks across the country, claiming the situation is now fully under control. The heaviest fighting occurred in the central town of Sévaré on Saturday, where 20 militants were killed. In the northern city of Gao, 6 attackers and 1 soldier were killed. The West African nation has faced severe instability for years, including the assassination of its defense minister in April. A dangerous heat wave in the United States has disrupted 4th of July celebrations across central and eastern parts of the country, including Washington, D.C. Cities have been forced to cancel or postpone parades, concerts, and fireworks displays. Walter Morris reports.
2: From New England all the way south to Alabama, a heat dome is bringing dangerously high temperatures to the eastern half of the United States, with over 20 locations breaking records. The National Weather Service says more than 160 people are under major or extreme heat risk this weekend. Roads seen buckling and vehicles backed up in Milwaukee, Wisconsin. And Central Park in the heart of New York City hitting nearly 38 degrees Celsius, breaking the daily record high for that location since 1966. In Philadelphia, organizers forced to cancel the Salute to Independence 250 parade due to the extreme heat. And Thursday, in a different part of Pennsylvania, more than 100 people were treated for heat-related illness and 35 taken to the hospital. Authorities declared a mass casualty event after the temperature hit 41 degrees Celsius. Experts are also issuing a warning to conserve electricity. They say prolonged periods of excessive heat put significant strain on the U.S. power grid and bring an elevated risk of rolling blackouts.
1: Chinese automaker Chery has officially launched its first South African assembly plant. South African Deputy President Paul Mashatile welcomed the investment, noting it will boost technology transfer and industrial capacity. Production is set to kick off in May 2027 with an ultimate goal of 50,000 vehicles per year. The project will protect nearly 700 existing jobs and is expected to create 3,000 new ones, anchoring Chery's plan to use South Africa as its manufacturing and export hub for the entire continent. Argentina has advanced to World Cup round of 16 with a dramatic 3-2 extra time victory over a resilient Cape Verde. Elsewhere, Colombia edged Ghana 1-0 to claim the final spot in the last 16. And that's the news. I'm Tian Lu.
3: I think it's fabulous. What perfect time. these provisions are about aging, but they're not just about aging.
4: It really intended to cover this particular group of people who have long been neglected or forgotten.
3: In the future, having these clear rules can actually reduce the cost in the long run.
4: The legal breakthrough is to decouple legal protection and entitlement of various legal rights with the so-called employment relationship.
5: If, you know, once I was in that category, if China offered me a great job, of course, I would take it up.
6: Welcome to the Chat Lounge. I'm Tuyen. Joining me to discuss China's first nationwide framework specifically designed to protect the rights of overage workers, Dr. Lauren Johnston, Senior Research Fellow, Aust-China Institute, Melbourne, Australia. Mr. Bai Xingyue, partner of a grand old law firm, Tianjin Office, China. And Dr. Li Lun, Assistant Professor of Economics, Peking University, China. A warm welcome to you all. Well, let's first take a look at the background. Why has China introduced these provisions at this particular moment? Dr. Li Lun, can we start from you, please?
3: Yes, thanks for having me. So I think the timing is closely related to the demographic pressure. So as we know that, you know, China is moving into a aging society and it's moving from a labor abundant economy to one where old workers, also in terms of technical experts and retirees, are going to becoming a more and more important part of our labor supply. So it also follows this broader retirement age reform that began in 2025. So China is gradually rising this retirement age requirement over 15 years. So men, you know, increasing from 60 to 63, women from 50 to 58. So I think before this framework, a lot of people who are employed after reaching their retirement age were treated as, you know, kind of blurry or ambiguous relationship rather than a closely defined, you know, labor contract. So basically that created a lot of uncertainty over their wages, their overtime payment, their workplace injury, and also how to, you know, settle the dispute. So I think these provisions are about aging, but they're not just about aging. They're about how to regulate and bring a larger informal segment of the labor market into a clearer framework for regulatory purposes. So overall, this is reflecting a structural shift. People are living longer, but people still have the need or want to have a career or job, and also in terms of the labor income, and the law has to catch up with that reality.
6: Indeed, it provides more certainty for that group of people. Well, the provisions were first released for public consultation last July by the Ministry of Human Resources and Social Security, together with the four other government agencies. They were formally issued in May and took effect on Wednesday. So, Xingyue, looking at that timeline, do you think the policy arrived to any extent later than it should have from a legal perspective? And has the transition from publication to implementation been somewhat rushed?
4: Well, that's an interesting question. I personally think this piece of regulation is kind of a piece of a puzzle that has long been missing in order to establish a comprehensive coverage of a legal protection regime for all those who work and participate or contribute to the economy, whatever, you know, minor aspect or insignificant role that might possibly be. In the previous roles, you know, did have something missing because they basically overlooked this group of overage people for many decades, simply because people nowadays are unlike several decades ago, as Professor Li just mentioned. And they live longer, they're healthier, and they're more willing and motivated to continue to work beyond retirement age. Over the years, because the overaged people, usually about 60, I would say, although now the retirement age has been increased to 63 and gradually over the next few years. So these overaged people, they are more and more of them are coming back to employment market looking for a part-time or full-time job, aiming to have an extra paycheck. And this is something that's quite common these days. The challenge is many jobs involve, for example, risk many times, industrial work-related jobs, etc. But the previous legislation or the rural regulation doesn't cover this group of people. So to a certain extent, you can say this came a bit late than we would have wished. But I guess, you know, the legislature probably, as it always, you know, happens all the time, legislature always comes later than what the social status or the social condition winning war. You know, the pace is kind of always lagging behind for legislation. The point you mentioned, whether it's rushed or not, I think this is a kind of a catch-up work that we need to do. So I find it something that we've long expected, really, not something unexpected or came as a surprise.
6: Then why was it necessary for China to introduce a dedicated framework for overage workers instead of relying on existing labor laws? Just cover them with existing labor laws, would that be fine? Can you further elaborate a little bit, Xing?
4: Well, as I said, there had been a conspicuous, unfortunate lacuna in a specific legal recourse, in terms of specific legal recourse, for this group of people who are beyond the retirement age and who decides and, you know, think is it beneficial to continue to remain in the workforce and continue to look for additional income to supplement what they have already. But the law and the legislation did not provide a specific legal protection that is dedicated to this group of people. So under previous employment legal regime, they are not officially or legally recognized as employees per se, in according with the labor law. So that means they are not a legitimate sort of a claimant, for example, when there's any labor dispute or salary or work-related injury, whatever. So they are very vulnerable to all types of ill treatment and unequal treatment. They are simply a workforce who work on a temporary or a one-off service basis. That is, you know, most of the labor law provisions do not apply to them. So this is very unfortunate. And this piece of the regulation is really intended to cover this particular group of people who have long been neglected or forgotten in terms of law, legal protection. Yes.
6: To you, Lauren, how does your country protect the rights of these older workers? Is there a dedicated legal framework or are they covered by existing labor laws?
7: I believe that there aren't specific provisions except to say that older workers can't be discriminated against. So that's a specific case of discrimination as compared to discrimination against women or minorities or so on. There is a category for age-based discrimination. And I think what's interesting in the case in China is, as I said, this much more recent surge in life expectancy. So now there are many more older workers. But what I think is really interesting about the timing is that it was just a week ago or 2 weeks ago that China introduced its mutual care provisions for population aging and for aged care, which basically mean that younger older people will take care of older people, or at least help to take care of them. So even just from a actual literal aged care perspective, there's going to be a lot more older workers. So I find it interesting that these rights would be introduced just literally weeks after that mutual care. So on the one hand, you have more older workers in the non-aged care labor market, but presumably there's going to be a massive increase in the number of older workers in aged care itself. So I think that kind of crossover timing is very interesting in China's case. But yeah, in Australia's case, it's as much about there's legal protections for discrimination against older workers. And I think all the other rights are wrapped into generic rights.
6: So in Australia, it's more focused on like age discrimination instead of other rights.
7: Yes. Yeah. So because that's really the sort of main age-based factor. Like as long as you can do the job, then I mean, this sort

0: of not as many other reasons to discriminate for age-based discrimination. So it's just to make sure that you're not, but all the other rights are the same. There's sort of no reason to have a special right for an older person.
1: So if those retired workers, they want to work afterwards and they want to protect their own rights, they refer to existing labor laws or?
0: In fact, I think Australia has no retirement age at all, strictly. So it
1: 65, I think?
0: Well, that's the age at which you can retire.
1: Right.
0: And there's some built-in provisions, but in some contracts, it's very hard even to force people to retire. But the main provision is really about ensuring older workers who may find it harder to compete against a younger worker or so on, or they might be more expensive than a younger worker, that they're not discriminated against simply because they are that older person. So that's really the only difference of right. All other rights, I think they're wrapped into generic right. They're just based on gender. They're based on for the time, place, context. But I think the only unique older person one is so that you can't be discriminated against. You know, if you're the best person for the job, even if you're 50 or 60, you should get the job. Not, it shouldn't be given to someone just because they're sort of more attractive and younger or something.
1: All right. Then from a, I can say, outsider's perspective, what message do you think the move by Beijing this time actually sends?
0: I think there's, I mean, there's a big difference between Australia and China in that we've had an older retirement age for much longer, and older people are a more normal feature of the regular labour market. You know, so I don't mean older ladies in helping out in people's homes as an IE or something. And so I think, you know, China's got these sort of funny things about once you turn 35, you know, it's all over in the labour market and all these other sort of cultural things. And there's been a very low retirement age for women, I think in 50 or 55 maybe. And China has slowly already, it's changed the retirement age to increase that a bit already. And I guess it will increase it again, you know, slowly, slowly, mentally for each different cohort over time. And this is right about the time, you know, between now and 2050, there's going to be about 400 million pensioners at peak time in China. And I guess that's China saying it expects that those people will be contributing to the economy and contributing to society. And that is a new thing. Like, there's never been that many pensioners. There's never been that long life expectancy. And China has never been sort of so rich and modern, at least as it is what it is today. Obviously in the past, yes. And I think the government is preparing the groundwork so that when you do hit peak pensioner, since probably at least half of them will be working, even if they're strictly pensioners, then their rights will be protected. So it's sort of getting ahead of itself in a way. It's preparing the ground for this huge older labour force, even if it's an older labour force that will be supporting the very old people, that mutual aid care. I think it's fabulous that this policy has been introduced just after that mutual care policy. What perfect time.
2: This has been the Chat Lounge. After the break, we'll break down the key provisions of the new framework and what they mean for workers and employers alike. Stay with us.
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2: Welcome back to the Chat Lounge. Let's continue our chat on China's first nationwide framework to protect the rights of overage workers. And now let's walk through the new rules. For the first time, the provisions clearly define who qualifies as an overage worker. Then, Xianyue, who falls within this category, and do you see it as a significant legal breakthrough?
10: Yeah, I guess my understanding of this overage worker category is

0: those who are, of course, first of all, over the age of a retirement, like 60 for women, for some of the women over 55, were decided to retire and to have pension being paid on a monthly basis to their account. And also it covers those who are over the age of 60, or for women, in the case of women for over 50, 55, but decide to continue to work. And in the meantime, they do not have access to the pension. So although they reach the age of retirement, they don't have the benefit of our pension available to them and decide to continue to work. So in terms of the breakthrough of this particular new role, I think it covers not only the workers who are over the retirement age and enters into a formal employment contract with the employer, but also include those who have not signed any formal contract, but provide work and services to the employer in return for the payment, salary, whatever, calling wages. So the legal breakthrough is that it addresses an issue that was disregarded or overlooked over the years, that is to decouple legal protection and entitlement of various legal rights with the so-called employment relationship, which usually is to be identified in the form of a employment contract. So that means even those who don't have a legal or have an employment contract, which is the case in many instances, because when an employer hires an overage worker, they usually don't, they don't bother to sign a contract. So that would leave those overage worker in a vulnerable position, because whenever there's a dispute arises, if you go to a labor arbitration or court, the first thing they would ask you whether there's an employment contract. And in those cases, those overage worker, they don't have one. So that is the major vulnerability in terms of legal protection when they have any work-related injury or other ill treatment, etc.
1: Right. The provisions actually require employers to sign written agreements with overage workers. Xianyue, what key terms must these agreements include, and how do they differ from a standard employment contract? So can you help us understand that?
0: My understanding is in terms of the key terms for this type of agreement to be entered into between an employer and overage worker, I guess there is no major difference between this type of contract and the regular contract with other employees, such as, for example, the position of the job, the working hours, salary level, holiday and weekend. They are entitled to labor protection to be afforded to the employees, safety and health, work-related injury, insurance coverage, medical care, etc. When it comes to but they do differ from the standard employment contracts. That is, I think the major difference would be for those who have studied or received pension, and those who decide, still decide to continue to work, the employer do not need to pay for their social security dues. If the overage worker, for example, does not have a pension in spite of their age, due to various reasons, such as failure to meet their fair share of the contribution to the Social Security for sufficient years, a minimum of 15 years, and then both the worker and the employer have to continue to make payment of the Social Security dues to the government fund. I think that is the major difference between the contract for this type of overage worker and regular worker. And sometimes the overage worker, they don't insist in many instances for a written contract. And that means the employer would be able to sort of exempt you from various other costs. So in that respect, this will lead to a rather complicated situation. So we need to really see what happens. And this situation will definitely further evolve as this new law setting. And the employer and the employee market will take some time to react to this. So we will see what happens next. It's going to be an interesting development in the coming few years.
1: Sure. And actually,
2: can I jump in?
1: Sure.
2: Can I jump
1: Yeah.
2: in?
1: Go ahead.
2: Just to draw some parallels to what I observe in Australia in that context, which elements of complexity of older people working. Number one, you do have that aspect of like very qualified older workers who don't really want to retire, but sort of sticking around and working sometimes overall for a lower sort of wage package in the bigger sense, really does offer a bit of unfair competition for working age people who haven't yet had the opportunity to accumulate the same comfortable position as that older, now retirement age worker in terms of paying off their house and having a nice pension and so on. But you've got this older worker who's like, but I'm allowed to work and I can work. And then they sort of make themselves available for implicitly a lower wage. And that brings all this sort of tension. And I have a sense in Australia that it's like, because that today, say 60, 70 year olds in Australia are, you know, they've spent their whole life in a high income country and many of them are very well educated. So they present a lot of direct competition in ways that many of today's older people in China on average might not, except in big cities. But there's that one angle. And then another angle is not just that they don't have to pay social security, like the employee or the employer, but that by working, there's some allowance of older people in Australia. They're allowed to earn a certain amount before their state pension. So this is a separate from a private pension, but a state pension that is conditional on having a low income or not having an income that you only get because you're older, so not a like unemployment pension. And if you work a bit, then the amount of money you get from the pension will go down. But there are some provisions that allow older people to work. And there are some tensions because it can almost end up that older people are allowed to work and pay less tax than younger people. So you have all these provisions. On the one hand, you're protecting the right of older people to be able to work, but you're almost undermining, you know, that if they're paying a lower rate of tax sort of unfairly than younger working age people who may never be as well off as them. So there does become an amazing array of trade-offs. It's quite hard to get the balance right.
1: So you're saying maybe overage workers enjoy some advantages there, especially when they compare to those who still in their or normal age workers. Would that phenomenon happen in China when it comes to, you know, especially when it comes to some, can I say low-end jobs of like a cleaning or housekeeping and things like that? Maybe Dr. Li Lun?
3: Yeah, may I jump in? Sure. I think the question is about, you know, the composition of these overage workers. So if we talk, if we're talking about, for example, an old professor versus, for example, an old lady who's working in a rural area versus, you know, like an urban worker living in a city. So those are all, there are different groups. So I think this policy, especially, I think I agree in principle with what Lauren just said, that if a overage worker is currently getting some pension from the government, and on top that worker is gaining some other labor income through this overage worker protection, this could potentially pose some competition, especially for the younger workers, and especially, for example, in the case of professors or you know, people, experts working in a specialized or focused area, this could potentially create some competition for young workers. But I do think that the main focus for this policy right now is to provide the necessary labor income, disposable income, mm-hmm. especially for the rural old population, because in many cases, these rural population do not collect any pension at all, or if any, it's very little, as little as maybe 200, 300 yuan per month. So on top of that, if we don't have, you know, good protection for these workers, especially when they you know, work at, as you mentioned, cleaning or other you know, labor intensive industries, if they suffer, for example, work injury, if their wages were withheld by the employer, you know, this could potentially put them in a more vulnerable position than they previously are. So I think the goal is to kind of secure the majority of the rural workers, you know, workers who do not have enough pension to support their living standards first. And then I think for the minority, especially for people working in well-educated sector or high-skill sector, I do think it's potentially going to be a challenge. So I think the difference between China and some other countries like United States or potentially Australia is that in those countries, there's no mandatory retirement age. Yeah. Mm. So, but in China, I think this is a mandatorily enforced rule. So once you hit 60 or 65, you are mandatorily unemployed. But in contrary, we oftentimes see in US, I lived in US for over 10 years. So we oftentimes see these very old people still working. They're not treated differently because they're still part of the labor force. There's no mandatory requirement that says, you know, the company has to fire them. So I do think the system is a little bit different to compare with, and not to mention, you know, after, for example, in many cases, the worker is still well capable, especially with you know, long life expectancy. A lot of people after they reach 60, they're still pretty healthy in terms of being competent in the work they do. So after 60, if they still want to work, alongside with their pension, they just have another option on their menu. They could say, you know, I could still enjoy the work, the additional income with more protection. So I think that's kind of the difference in terms of policy and between different countries.
1: Indeed. And actually, work-related injury protection has long been, you know, one of the biggest concerns for overage workers, as mentioned. But how do the new provisions clarify employers' responsibilities when an overage worker is injured on the job? Xianyue, can you provide some more detailed information there?
0: Right. Under the previous legal regime in terms of a work-related injury for this older employers, older workers, is basically there was no legal protection for them because, as I said earlier, the previous legal regime on this issue really looks at or emphasizes on whether there exists a formal employment relationship that is to be identified in the form of an employment contract. In many of the cases, this does not apply to those overage workers. They don't have one. So in that case, you know, this type of overage worker, they don't have access to the insurance coverage for a work-related injury. I simply don't apply them. They don't have one. So that leaves them in a very vulnerable position. And many of them are, you know, in a very strong financial position. They're not usually well-off people, not wealthy people. Many of them really are from the rural areas where income are very low. They don't have a very high salary before retirement. And that's one of the major reasons and motivating them to find to continue to work to find additional income. So that creates a lot of problems and challenges and also lead to some of the social elements of a social unrest, I would say. That creates a lot of tension between the worker and the employers and generally the society as well. So according to this new rule that we're discussing today, it addresses specifically of this issue under the new regime that is requiring the employer to have a specific insurance policy made available to this type of overage workers, covering specifically work-related injury, so that whenever there's any work-related injury that happens, those overage workers would equally be able to be covered by those insurance and medical care, for example. And whenever there's any work-related injury, definitely there's some cost it incurred. In some cases, it can be quite substantial. And also, in most cases, it would be beyond the financial capability of those overage workers. This is something I think that it is, you know, intended to rectify the previous lacuna that you know, failed to address this type of risks that would be particularly difficult for those overage workers to address. And the financial capability probably does not allow them to have any of this type of work-related injury. So I think this is something a welcoming development.
1: Then what legal remedies are now available to overage workers if their employers violate the rules by withholding wages or unlawfully terminating an agreement or failing to provide a safe workplace? Sorry, Lauren, we are still at the, I think, primitive stage of this. Xianyue.
0: Okay, yeah. Well, this new regulation have successfully, I think, pinpointed this all those issues that you mentioned that existed previously, which, you know, the overage worker do not have access to justice in that respect whenever those type of unfortunate situations happen. Because previously, whenever they address this type of dispute, for example, whenever there's any legal abuse or dispute coming to the labor arbitration or the court, the first thing they would try to establish whether there's any employment relationship. If there's none, which in the case of overage workers are, then the difficulty for the overage worker is trying to claim those legal protections that are only available to employees, not to them, which are what we call a one-off service. So basically, the relationship between this overage, the older employees and worker, they're not officially recognized in employment relationship. So that means there's nothing the court, the labor tribunal can do about it. But under the new rule, the employer would now be officially obliged to pay for this type of cost and to also share, at least a share part of the labor risks because of this type of situation that happens to them. And also, like I said, the employer would be also required to pay the social security dues to cover, for example, work-related injuries and to pay at below requires, for example, extra hour payment, and also like to also afford it to the overage worker all those legal entitlements that were not available to them previously.
1: So there is no like any punishment.

0: who fails to provide reasonably sort of a protection to them under the previous legal regime, then the employer are pretty, I would say, pretty confident that they have a good chance of winning this legal action. But now I think they would be hesitant to continue to sort of continue to fail to comply with this new legal requirement because the legal risk for them will increase significantly. And that means, you know, the overall cost for them would be much, much higher than under previous legal regime. Of course, there's a consequence for them. So this is something that they have to be aware of.
1: All right. Then among all the provisions, which one or which ones do you consider the most significant or groundbreaking? This question goes to you all. Maybe Xianyue first.
0: Yeah, I think there are a few. First of all, this requirement for the employer in the future, or starting from now, to afford or to give legal protection or insurance coverage to all types of work-related injury. And also, the social security coverage would also be provided to those overage workers who don't have access to social security and to pension. And also, the sort of legal benefits that are available to other regular workers would also now be made available to those overage workers.
1: Right, Lilan?
2: Yes, I think in terms of my point of view, I think this decoupling of labor protections from the existence of a standard labor relationship is very groundbreaking. So what it means is that in the case of overage workers, conceptually, they're not part of, you know, what we define as part of the official labor force, but, you know, this regulation give them this labor protection that they needed. So I think in terms of also in terms of the mandatory work injury insurance, you know, in practical terms, this is also going to matter, especially for the overage workers who are more likely to, you know, be more vulnerable to these work injuries. So I think I've been thinking about Lawrence's point. I think about the competition between young and old workers. So I think the status quo in China's case is that a lot of these overage workers, especially, for example, in hotels, in restaurants, in cleaning, in some of the service sectors, it's not to say before the regulation, they're not employed. They are employed, but sometimes under more, you know, arbitrary contracts, under more unfair treatment. But this regulation is basically saying, you know, right now, if you're hiring any overage worker, you have to treat them. You have to give them the labor protections and the work injury insurance that they deserve. So in other cases, instead of saying this lowers the labor cost for employers, in some senses, this kind of increases the mandatory cost when it comes to overage workers. It's not to say it's a disadvantage for these workers, because if you want to hire them, you have to provide them this all the protections. But I think when it comes to the trade-off between the young workers and old workers, you know, this could go in either direction. So for employers, especially for employers who needed the worker to engage in labor-intensive work, especially working in long hours, they may think twice about, you know, should I hire this overage worker and not provide the work injury insurance versus maybe I can employ someone else, or I hire the same person, but I provide the insurance to this person. So I think the trade-off, after everything has become a written agreement, every requirement need to be enforced, I think this actually gives more transparency about, you know, who gets paid and how much is going to be paid. And when it comes to employers, it's actually going to be to have, you know, the decision-making, the trade-off is actually going to be even clearer.
1: China's new rules don't just affect domestic workers. For the first time, they also extend protections to eligible foreign overage workers. Why does that matter, and what signal does it send? That's coming up after the break at the Chat Lounge. Don't go away.

0: From the refreshing cup of tea that starts your morning, to the paper that you write on, the roots of many familiar parts of modern life can be traced back to ancient ideas.
1: Two grains of tea dumped the whole thing straight into the ice. Yeah. Rice even served as currency in tax.
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0: Across mountains, deserts, and oceans, these creations shaped the world then and continue to influence all of us today. 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
1: Welcome to Made in Ancient China. We hope you enjoyed this journey. May your thoughts.
0: Made in Ancient China brings you stories of human ambition, inspiration, and connection.

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1: Welcome back. We continue our chat on China's new framework for overage workers.
2: Actually, it's for the first time the provisions explicitly cover eligible foreign overage workers. And what does it tell us about China's broader approach to attracting and retaining international talent then? I think Liyun mentioned this. It probably can help China to attract more global talent here. But in reality, will it work? Maybe Lauren?
3: I agree with those points on what, like when I first saw it, I thought it was a bit sort of odd. I was like, wow, that's distinguishing one section of the labor force from the rest. Now, physically demanding jobs, older workers might have special needs of, more back support or thought. But and perhaps China has been looking to Germany and Japan and South Korea, where I think there are many more provisions because there's so many older people working on the manufacturing floor and so on. So in terms of that international point, one thing that isn't, there's not any cases of it in a bigger scheme, but where older workers are forced to retire in the West, they still are extremely capable. Some of them, especially university professors, like top university professors who, are forced to retire, they're increasingly going to Chinese universities if there's a window for them to be a more international professor, who teaches in English, for example, or applies their particular expertise. But why those people would need, they're not doing sort of hard labor, they're not on the manufacturing floor. But, there is that aspect. There'll be a lot of talented old people floating around the West, and various countries may introduce mechanisms to tap their latent talents, and maybe there'll be provisions for that also.
1: Right. Yeah, I was about to say that, what Liyun mentioned, the various situation or scenarios in China, it's just a situation with some Chinese characteristics. We are in a different development stage, especially when compared to countries like Australia or Japan or other developed countries. Then Lauren, from your personal perspective, given that, overage workers' rights are better protected or can be better protected after this, do you yourself have any intention to work in China? I know you've worked in China before, right? Am I right?
3: Yeah, yes, you are correct. I have.
1: Right. Or would you consider that, after retirement or probably move to China and work here?
3: I would consider working in China now or anytime. once I was in that category, if China offered me a great job, of course, I would take it up. I would. China is certainly getting more flexible on retirement age. And by the time I get to that category, it will probably be even more so. So I would indeed welcome them to offer me such a job when I get to that age.
1: Right. But Liyun, as we know that overage workers here in China, actually, before the provisions take effect, they are in a very different position, right? Most of them will have to, or employers will stop hiring them or seize their contract after they reach that age. But things could be different after this provisions take effect, right?
4: Yeah, so I think when it comes to tough experts or professionals like Lauren, in universities or in institutions, we constantly see these top experts being hired by Chinese institutes. Mm-hmm. I think one of the recent Nobel laureates in economics were hired by the Southwestern University of Finance and Economics. It's another example. So I think when it comes to work, especially in these retired professionals area, what it used to be, the status quo was like people have to fight a little bit for this privilege of being hired again after
1: Indeed.
4: Retirement, especially within an institute or a research university. And a lot of these contracts are really informal, really flexible. So all the bargaining powers are within the employer. If you're not satisfied with your work, if you're not satisfied with your contract, or if you're delayed payment, for example, or you have work injury, you really don't have anywhere to petition. So right now, I think, at least from my understanding of the law, I think in terms of disputes, the workers still have some role to kind of whether they could go to, for example, the labor inspection or labor arbitration facilities, or they could file a lawsuit in court. And as Sienya has mentioned, they will now have a higher

0: a chance of winning. They could also, you know, file complaint with the authorities. So I think they have more, basically they have more legal ground to protect themselves. And I think if we have become more flexible about, you know, the age and also the status of the employment, I think for retirees, it's not just about, you know, the salary or income, especially for retired professionals, experts. It's also about dignity. So we don't want to be, those professionals don't want to be understood as, you know, the employers is giving them a pity or, you know, showing them some respect and out of that, giving them some salary. I think it's a continued work relationship. And it's based on expertise. It's based on, you know, equal exchange of basically I give you my expertise, but you give me the fair treatment and the competitive price for my service. So I think this is going to bring more dignity, more also, I think, higher predictability for this labor market, for this segment of the labor market.
1: This is the whole point of the new provisions. Then for the employers or companies that would hire retired professionals or technical experts, Xianyue, what legal advice would you give them?
2: I guess this is quite a significant shift of the regulation in this respect. So I believe the employers nowadays need to really update their sort of understanding of the labor law, which is quite a different legal regime anymore compared with the previous legal arrangement. And whenever they hire and bring on board some of the older workers, or if some of them might be from technical side of the industry, and some of them are not necessarily always physically demanding workforce, but some of them could be like really professors, for example, technicians, experts in various industries, etc. So when they bring on board these overage workers, they need to be aware that the legal requirement nowadays is quite a significant and quite different from what it was before. And there are legal risks if they fail to comply with the new requirement. Although in practice, I guess there's a lot of reluctance, I guess, on the side of the employer, because they previously, sometimes they prefer to bring on board some of the overage workers because of their expertise, because of their experiences, because of sometimes of their networking capabilities, etc., and social contact, for example. Previously, they would have a preference for this type of employees. But in the future, whenever there's any legal dispute that might arise, I think the employer would be in a much disadvantaged position compared with the previous situation. So they have to be aware of this type of potential legal risk and really make adjustments to their internal policies, to their general practice of employment. And they need additional training, I guess, for their human resources department staff as well. So this is a new regime and a new sort of a legal landscape. And they have to be prepared for this type of change and the potential upcoming legal risks if they fail to catch up, you know, on time and to update their kind of compliance policy internally.
1: Right. And I think some of you already mentioned this. Some people worry that, you know, stronger worker protections could raise labor costs. That's one aspect of this, and reduce their willingness to hire older or overage workers. Does the new framework strike the right balance between protecting workers and maintaining labor market flexibility? What's your evaluation?
0: Yeah, so I think it's not a mandatory requirement about, you know, you have to hire this amount of overage workers. So I think overall, it gives businesses more choice. So I do think their concern is understandable, especially for the low margin service sectors. So basically, this framework essentially raises the minimum wage, raises the floor, right? Because you have to give them more protection. You have to ensure their work injury insurance and also give them all the, you know, labor contract that they deserve. But I think when you think about the benefits of some experienced old workers, not necessarily in the service sector, but also potentially in manufacturing sector as well. So you think about their reliability, the technical knowledge and expertise that they amassed over their long career. You could have them to mentor new employees. And also in some roles, you don't really need any training costs because these are all very, very experienced the professionals. And so when it comes to the benefits of employing these experienced old workers, the companies basically now have a more predictable and more transparent framework to kind of hire them without any legal concerns or without any unpredictability. So I do think, you know, in the future, having these clear rules can actually reduce the cost in the long run, because there's not going to be as many disputes once the rule is clear. And in terms of reputation, you know, if a company is known to hire these old professionals or overage workers, it could also give them a boost in terms of their reputation. So I do think that having a well-designed policy is going to make the older worker market more, transparent. Now, and once you have a more mature labor market for older workers, it's actually a more sustainable future.
1: Indeed. But another question is about the implementation. While the new provisions provide stronger legal protections, effective implementation remains a key challenge, actually, here in China. In practice, many overage workers who experience rights violations may lack the time or resources or capacity to defend themselves effectively. So, Xianyue, what additional measures should the government take to ensure these rights are not only recognized on paper, but effectively enforced in practice?
2: Yes, that is a good point, I think, that we all need to be aware about. Given their senior age and the vulnerability, enforcement and implementation in practice could always be a challenge. So for that purpose, I guess, we probably should think of establishing some pro bono type of work to be provided, legal assistance to be provided to those overage workers. This could be a helpful, useful arrangement to supplement to the legal protection on paper and make it more effective and accessible to such a disadvantaged group of workers. Many of them, I guess, are, although many of the overage workers, they are quite experienced, well-paid in a previous job, etc. But many of those, I think a large chunk of the overage worker that this piece of a law is intended to address is those really are in disadvantage, coming from a financially disadvantaged group of people. So there definitely remains many things need to be done, many measures to be taken by the government, the legislature and enforcement agencies, apart from this piece of regulation. So like, for example, the more effective government oversight, whenever there's any dispute, a appropriate, I would say, a legal mechanism need to be introduced. For example, whenever those overaged workers coming to a litigation or an arbitration, I guess we probably should think of the reverse of the burden proof, because when you being a claimant, when you want to establish something, so being an employee, being an overage worker, or someone who probably didn't have a contract or employment contract, I guess this can be burdensome for those claimants. So the reverse of the burden proof could be a very helpful arrangement for those disadvantaged group of people. And for example, also to think of an expedited procedure for resolving such type of dispute, because if we have a prolonged process, that can be costly and can be financially inaccessible to those overaged workers. But there are a whole lot of different mechanisms and measures that can be taken in order to respond to address this type of challenges for the overaged workers.
1: Right. Lauren, are there any lessons or experiences that we can learn from maybe your country or other countries? I know you lived and worked in Germany. Those countries like Japan, Germany, Singapore, they also have introduced policies to encourage employment beyond retirement age. So are there any international best practices China could draw upon?
3: About best practices or employing older people for the sake of it. To some extent, I mean, I agree in the conversation points that came up about developing a brand of inclusion, you know, and there's 300 million older consumers, depending on what you're selling, it could be tremendously profitable to have a very elderly friendly labor brand. And once you get a certain share of people over 60, over 65, some jobs seem to sort of shift over anyway. So it's not a policy of inclusion. It's just a policy of pragmatism. So, for example, in Germany, you know, 35 years ago, where you did have people working in shops, obviously lots of jobs have been replaced by automation, but where you still, for example, at supermarkets have people working on a cash register and so on, now those jobs are almost exclusively done by people who could or would be retired. They're in their 60s or even their 70s. Whereas 30 years ago, they all would have been done by people who were like, you know, 16 after, or, you know, in their early 20s or something. So I don't even think it's strictly about including older people as much as it is about responding to a structural shift in the composition of the labor market. And I think these change in rights is really, it's almost less about the rights of those people, though that's important, and more about just setting up frameworks so that as that labor market composition shifts, everything works smoothly. Because yes, it does in principle increase the cost of employing people, but actually it doesn't overall once you take into account elevated, you know, incomes, because you can employ a much wider spectrum of the labor market. And that means more people can consume, more people can participate, stay engaged. It really, I don't think it is a cost. I think it's a benefit even to employers in terms of demand and in terms of having healthy, happy workers. So I don't know if there are, I know in Germany and Japan, it's really fostered use of sort of technology that helps people working in factories to bend over and pick up heavy things, you know, if they don't have younger people now. But those are all pragmatism as much as rights. Like if you don't have a lot of young workers, you just simply have to adapt. And I think that's what China's doing. So I think that it's as much about rights, sorry, much about pragmatism as about rights. But I don't have any kind of specific individual gems.
1: Thanks. Anyway, Lilun, maybe last bit comments from you.
0: Yeah, so I'll be brief. So I think in terms of anti-age discrimination enforcement, I think that's an area where we can pay more attention to. I think China is already doing better in that. So it used to be, also Lauren has mentioned that there used to be a stigma around the age of 35. So if you're a programmer, for example, over the age of 35, so you basically have higher pressure of being fired or replaced by programmers under the age of 35, especially in the past. But I do think that, you know, in the future, the trade-off is not between programmers under or above 35, it's about programmers versus vibe coding, right? Programmers versus AI. So I think how to basically first strengthen our anti-age discrimination enforcement, and second, give the retired professionals the required skills training, for example, training surrounding the usage of AI, because that's kind of the fundamental force that's going to replace human labor regardless of age. So whether you're 22-year-old or, you know, 62-years-old, you know, the competition is all there. So how to give, but the real difference is that, you know, overage or older population tends to learn slightly slower than the younger population when it comes to new technology. So how to give them this lifelong learning framework and also kind of match them with more age-friendly jobs. For example, they could be you know, perfect nannies, or they could be, you know, really good cleaners or in other positions. So I think how to basically create this good matching system and also protection system to make sure that people with the right human capital are matched into the right position and occupations, I think it's going to be the next step for our development.
1: Look forward to the fruit, if you will, of the new provisions. And with that, we come to the end of this session. Many thanks to Dr. Lilun from Peking University, Dr. Lauren Johnston from Aust-China Institute, Melbourne, and Mr. Bai Xingyue from Randall Law Firm, Tianjin office, for your time and insights. We'd love to hear your thoughts, so drop us a line at radio@cgtn.com. I'm Tian. Thank you for listening. Join us again for more Chat at the Chat Lounge next week. Until then, take care.
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1: Now the news. I'm Tian Lu. China's express delivery sector has matched another record, handling over 100 million parcels in just the first half of this year. According to the State Post Bureau, the country hit the 100 billion mark 9 days faster than last year. Officials say the surge in delivery volume reflects steady, resilient growth in China's consumer market and the broader economy. A Chinese People's Liberation Army Navy fleet will visit Vietnam's Ho Chi Minh City in early July. China's Defense Ministry says the visit comes at the invitation of the Vietnam People's Navy and will include vessels Chi Ji Guan and Kunlun Shan. Russian President Vladimir Putin says Russian forces have completed the full liberation of the Luhansk People's Republic and captured the eastern Ukrainian city of Konstantinivka, describing its seizure as having great strategic significance. Ukraine has denied the claim, saying the city remains under its control. Meanwhile, Russian air defenses reportedly shot down dozens of Ukrainian drones over the Leningrad region on Saturday morning. The same day, St. Petersburg Governor Alexander Beglev said Ukrainian drones struck an oil terminal in the city's Kirovsky district. Thousands of Iranians have attended the funeral ceremonies of the nation's late supreme leader Ayatollah Ali Khamenei. Authorities have anticipated between 15 to 20 million participants in Tehran alone over the next few days. 6 days of funeral ceremonies have been planned to commemorate Khamenei, who ruled the nation for over 3 decades until his death in U.S.-Israeli strikes on February the 28th. His remains, along with those of other family members killed in the attack, are lying in state. The Malian military says it has repelled a wave of coordinated attacks across the country, claiming the situation is now fully under control. The heaviest fighting occurred in the central town of Sévaré on Saturday, where 20 militants were killed. In the northern city of Gao, 6 attackers and 1 soldier were killed. The West African nation has faced severe instability for years, including the assassination of its defense minister in April. A dangerous heat wave in the United States has disrupted 4th of July celebrations across central and eastern parts of the country, including Washington, D.C. Cities have been forced to cancel or postpone parades, concerts, and fireworks displays. Walter Morris reports.
2: From New England all the way south to Alabama, a heat dome is bringing dangerously high temperatures to the eastern half of the United States, with over 20 locations breaking records. The National Weather Service says more than 160 people are under major or extreme heat risk this weekend. Roads seen buckling and vehicles backed up in Milwaukee, Wisconsin. And Central Park in the heart of New York City hitting nearly 38 degrees Celsius, breaking the daily record high for that location since 1966. In Philadelphia, organizers forced to cancel the Salute to Independence 250 parade due to the extreme heat. And Thursday, in a different part of Pennsylvania, more than 100 people were treated for heat-related illness and 35 taken to the hospital. Authorities declared a mass casualty event after the temperature hit 41 degrees Celsius. Experts are also issuing a warning to conserve electricity. They say prolonged periods of excessive heat put significant strain on the U.S. power grid and bring an elevated risk of rolling blackouts.
1: Chinese automaker Chery has officially launched its first South African assembly plant. South African Deputy President Paul Mashatile welcomed the investment, noting it will boost technology transfer and industrial capacity. Production is set to kick off in May 2027 with an ultimate goal of 50,000 vehicles per year. The project will protect nearly 700 existing jobs and is expected to create 3,000 new ones, anchoring Chery's plan to use South Africa as its manufacturing and export hub for the entire continent. Argentina has advanced to World Cup round of 16 with a dramatic 3-2 extra time victory over a resilient Cape Verde. Elsewhere, Colombia edged Ghana 1-0 to claim the final spot in the last 16. And that's the news. I'm Tian Lu.
3: Today we talk about everyday China in 2026. What is life really like?
4: Welcome to The Bridge, enlightening conversations on world cultures, life, and everything in between. Hey everyone, this is Jason Smith, host of The Bridge podcast from sunny California. If you like the show, don't forget to subscribe. We love The Bridge.

0: Hey everyone, I'm Jason Smith, originally from sunny California, now living in beautiful Beijing. Today we are joined by Andre Longenou, an Australian expat and popular vlogger who has lived in China for years and shares real, everyday China through his honest videos. From public services to vibrant cities, Andre brings genuine, on-the-ground perspectives. He has more than 50,000 followers on Xiaohongshu, which I use all the time, by the way, and I have been following him forever, by the way. Really happy to have him on the show. Andre, thank you for joining us. Welcome to The Bridge to China.
1: Thank you, Jason. Thanks for that introduction. It's lovely to be here.
0: You know, let's start with your story. I like to learn about how people end up in China. Mm-hmm. You know, why? Let's start with why.
1: Well, anyone who is a foreigner to China who marries a Chinese girl will inevitably at least regularly visit China. My dad actually did business in China for probably longer than I've been alive, over 40 years. So he and his brother started a company. It's a consumer electronics company. So, and they've always done business in China and imported the products and then rebranded and sold into the Australian market. So I had a background. An understanding of China, but the last time I was here was I was like 11 years old. And when I came, it was a very different place. So my wife convinced me to start visiting and change my mind on China. I was heavily propagandized in my, younger years. So it took me a long time to really get my head around what China really was.
0: That is fascinating. You know, your story is unique in a couple different ways from most of the times I get a story. Number one, your family has a long history with China before you came. And number two, mm-hmm. you apparently didn't have a very positive view of China. So when did you move mm-hmm. to China? What was your first week or two like?
1: Okay, so let's go back about 3 years. My wife had basically approached me and said, I've had enough of being in Australia. I can't be here anymore. We have to move to China. Now, my son at the time was two, and I had finally found a career path where I was finally getting some wins on the board. So my 20s, I had a lot of failures in construction management, which is basically project management kind of work, and finally swapped over to people helping, so counseling and mentoring young adults. So I started to love it. Now, when my wife approached me and said, I've had enough, I thought, hey, you can't move us now. You know, I've just started to get some wins in the career. She eventually convinced me to, let's just do a visit and see, if we can make something work over there. So we went over and I basically said, if we can find work and we can find an apartment that we really like the look of, because that was what I was really scared of, those two things, like having no work, no income is a scary idea. For any man or any person, really. And secondly, like, where the heck are we going to live? And so the first week was visiting people and just getting my head around what China really was. And we were on the south side of Chengdu, and the rent was very low and the apartments were brand new. And that just blew my mind immediately. That was the first shocker for me was, man, like, you can live comfortably in China far easily than in the Western world, living at that kind of standard, that standard of living. So that was the first week or two. I was just mind blown. I couldn't get my head around it.
0: Well, I mean, what kind of conceptions did you have of China and how were those broken in the first weeks, months that you were here?
1: I had every kind of negative idea about China that you could possibly imagine. So as you know, Jason, being a Westerner, you would have heard Western social media is very negative about China. So in Australia, we have a show called 60 Minutes. It's the same in the US, but just different people running the same media. And it's constantly talking about China being heavily militarized, controlling, aggressive. You could get arrested for just about doing anything, that the people were poor, this kind of rubbish. You know, this is just nonsense. But that was all of the beliefs that I had growing up about China. So immediately we're meeting my wife's school friends and family and relatives and family friends. And I could see immediately, hang on a minute, there's a way bigger middle class here. And they have clearly a lot of assets and plenty to spend on things that they enjoy. And that shocked me big time. I thought, wow, in Australia right now, my family sits in the middle class. And we have a lot of middle-class friends and upper middle-class, and they're not very liquid in terms of their assets, their money stuck in assets. And so they can't just be super liberal about traveling and going on holidays and going around the world. But I saw all these Chinese going around the world and traveling China constantly and doing all kinds of crazy things and awesome things and fun things and, you know, buying things for the kids. And this is not really happening that way at all in Australia. And what you see in the USA and Canada on platforms like Twitter and TikTok, you can see people are struggling. They're doing 2-3 jobs and struggling to really get by. So it's just not the case in terms of what I'm seeing here in the middle class anyway.
2: Well, I'm really happy that you came and that you had this wonderful experience. I wish this could be for millions of other people too. I wish we could take, you know, your couple months of experience and just download that to so many people in the West who have misconceptions about China. My first video seeing you was a couple years ago, and you were in your Shaoqiu, for people who don't know, that means the community, you know, the group of buildings where people live. And you were talking about how packages just get left out. And then people, when they're ready, they come and find the ones that belong to them. But you pointed out that it's amazing that no one steals them. Could you tell us about that? Is this real? Does this happen? Does anyone ever steal your packages? And what do you think this means about Chinese society?
1: I could say from my experience, and you would have experienced it yourself, is that China is a very trust-oriented society. So people really do the right thing by others because they want others to do the right thing by them also. Regarding packages specifically, I don't know what it is. I don't know what it is about culture being ingrained in people, but there's just not theft. They just don't do it, the Chinese. Where in the Western world, it happens all the time, and you especially see it in the youth in Australia right now. People are just, these kids are just too autonomous. They've got no responsibility, and they've got no one holding them accountable. But here in the Shaoqiu, in the apartment complexes, sometimes they're outside by the street, these package pickup locations. And that's shocked me even more than being inside a, you know, gated community area, which is already amazing in and of itself. But I've seen some out by the street, and no one steals anything there either. So it's just a cultural thing. People want to do the right thing. We've had maybe someone take ours by accident and they've returned it. And we've also accidentally picked up a couple of piles that belong to somebody else. And again, we've returned that as well. So it's just a trust system. We want to do the right thing by each other.
2: You know, the same thing's happened to me. I've taken the wrong package, brought it up. My wife has opened it and said, "This isn't ours." I just bring it back. I didn't even call the people. I just put it back down there open. presumably the person found it and is like, "Why did someone open my package?" But we did return it. I want to talk about 1, 2, 3, 4, 5. I'm going to leave it open. What is that?
1: Yeah. So 1, 2, 3, 4, 5. This was really shocking to me. Like every now and then my wife will bring something up to me. Maybe she'll show me a video or show me some concept or try and explain something to me. And I'll just sit there and go, "What? There's no way that's a thing." She said, it's basically a city hotline that you call. It's 1, 2, 3, 4, 5. You can call 24 hours a day, 7 days a week, anytime in your city, in China, and report something, give feedback or tell them about a danger or just get information about your city or something you're curious about. So, for example, my wife told me about it and said, if you find something dangerous, see if you can report it. And so that was in the back of my mind.

0: And I went for a walk one morning and then I stepped on a manhole and it was like it just really looked like it needed to be replaced ASAP. And as a dad, I immediately think, oh, imagine if my son stepped on it while a scooter was going over it or something like that. And he might get his leg stuck in it, or worse, if it gets worse, someone could fall into it. You know, my wife told me about that. So I called them and I got the camera out. I thought, hey, this is like a little experiment. Let's see what happens. Called them. And I said, oh, ni hui shuo yin wen ma. I was like, do you speak English? Because I was like, dang it, my Chinese sucks so bad. And they were like, okay, one moment. So I could tell they said, wait a moment, Deng Yisha. And they got an English speaker on the phone. Again, that was even more shocking. Like, hang on a minute, there's actually an English speaker on their team. And he said, yes, sir. Like, what seems to be the problem? I reported it. And then within 2 or 3 hours, a guy came out and put like cordoned it off with a rope, checked it out. And then I wasn't sure how long this would take. Is it going to take a week or more? Probably. The next morning, I came by around 10 a.m. and it was already fixed. Now, when I say fixed, it used to be a square
1: Wow.
0: plastic square manhole cover, inspection pit cover. And they had, I was looking at it going, it's not square anymore. It's round. Like, what have they done? And it was steel, like, I mean, thick steel. And they had paved all the way around and concreted. I thought, man, this is just unbelievable. This is truly mind-blowing that they would do it that quick. So I don't know how long it actually took them, but all I know is I reported at 2 p.m. and 10 a.m. the next morning, it was already fully fixed, finished with steel plate and concrete and pavers around. So if that's not mind-blowing, like what the heck is? And that's why I love to do videos using 12345 in different places. I've done it in Chongqing as well, and they were super fast as well. They were 7 hours in Chongqing to get this road up to standard and safe again, because the plates, these big steel plates, had moved across the road and became unsafe. So yeah, super impressive and mind-blowing, these kinds of things that they do in China. Oh
2: yeah. 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
1: There's a pothole in front of my mom's house in Oakdale, California, and it's been there for 10 years. So when you say this, like, I think the idea that, you know, China isn't responsive is a ridiculous Western myth. But, you know, actually, after I saw a couple of your videos, because you made more than one, I saw that there was an area of concrete near a subway near my home in Beijing. I saw that it was swollen, and like really bizarre, like swell of the concrete. And I was like, oh, you know, I should do this. But I was too busy and I didn't do it. I walked by 2 days later, it's fixed. So I'm assuming someone else did what you do. They just called and complained and then it was fixed, because, you know, Chinese cities are very responsive in terms of fixing local things. It's not just about, you know, you mentioned call about anything. I went to the 12345 center in Beijing. I went there to cover it, to like do journalism on it. And when I was there, I asked them, well, what do people actually call about? And they said 80% of the calls they get, or something like that, I don't have to remember the exact figure, are people are just lost or confused about where to go. And they're like, hey, you know, I'm in such and such intersection and I need to end up at this building. Can you help me get there? Especially the foreigners. So, you know, I want to encourage all foreigners who are watching this, when you come to China and you need directions, call this number.
0: Yeah, totally. You know, and I'll tell you why I first started making videos was because my wife started to feel really misunderstood in China by the people group that we're around, and me and my family. So even though we had this track record, this history in the family of regularly going to China, doing business in China, my dad and basically uncles hadn't been back for 10, 15 years. So 2010, imagine that. Between 2010 and now, China's dramatically changed. And so when there's this misconception, it can make Chinese people feel uneasy if they're inside of community, especially intimate community like family. And so when my wife started to feel more and more misunderstood, she would share that with me. And she would especially share with me that I'm making her feel misunderstood as well. And so cross-cultural relationship and marriage can be a little more difficult than already difficult marriage, because marriage is difficult. But as I started to learn more and more about China, I started to see, hey, I would hope that I can make some videos that can help some people out there to understand China a bit better. And it can also in turn help their marriages and relationships and friendships and bigger picture things too. Like if there is a politician, an ambassador, or someone out there who has dealings with China or could have dealings, positive dealings with China, could watch my videos and see, oh, they're really open-minded, wonderful, kind, lovely people, the Chinese people. And like even just a 1, 2, 3, 4, 5 video is a great example of, yes, they communicate really well. Yes, they care about what the citizens have to say. And they even care about what a foreigner has to say who's a guest in their country and would even quickly fix the problem too because they care about the public. So it kind of demonstrates what China is and who the Chinese people are, even in 1 or 2 videos of mine. So that's the my heart behind it, is to grow and help understanding in the world.
1: I love your work. I hope that you continue it. And I think other people should emulate what you're doing. I think there should just be a movement of foreigners all over China running around looking for everything that looks broken and trying and complaining about it. It sounds, like, oh, they're so ungrateful. But actually, I think the government will appreciate it, identifying little things that need to be enhanced and stuff. And yeah. Chinese people obviously appreciate it too. And they do that too. Okay. Yep. I want to talk about the fire department. Mm-hmm, mm-hmm. You described it as amazing. Mm-hmm. Now, I actually haven't had any encounters with the fire department. Mm-hmm. So can you elaborate? What do you mean by that? And how does that compare to Australia?
0: Yeah, well, I can't talk too much about this. I'm not like a subject matter expert in the way that my wife's experience in her childhood. Mm. When they would forget their keys to the door, they would call the fire department.
1: Wow.
0: So this was apparently a policy in Chengdu, I believe in the 90s and early 2000s, that not only were they firefighters, as we consider them to be, that's what a fire department is, but rescuers. Like they kind of like rescue and save and help and serve the public in a greater way than just firefighting. So my wife's parents forgot the key to the apartment, so they'd call the fire department. And she can't remember exactly, but they were on the top floor and she remembers them going up in a scissor lift. I don't know how to verify. I don't know if that's a verifiable thing. I don't know if someone out there can also like attest to that in their childhood. Did they go up via scissor lifts or walk all the way up 7 or 8 stories of internal stairs somehow and break into the apartment in order to get the key? I don't know. But all I know is that they went to extreme lengths to help people in need. So something from my own experience has been my experience with the visa department and police officers here is that was a big shocker for me again, is because they're so freaking friendly. Yeah. They're so lovely. We had some foreign friends go into the police office and they were doing a bit of paperwork or something. And he went in with his two kids, his son and his daughter. And it was around lunchtime. And the police officer said, oh, have you guys eaten? Do you want some of my food? And she was offering some of her lunch to the kids. So it's those kinds of experiences that'll change you forever in terms of the way that you see the fire department or the police here. And it just breaks those myths about China really quickly because you see they're smiling, they're helpful, they're gentle, they're patient. This is not, I don't have time for you, citizen. Like, are you breaking the law? Then get out of here. That's how generally we feel about police in the Western world. I don't know about your experience, but even in Australia, I do respect them, but they have to put on this tough exterior because they also have fear. But here in China, I don't think the police need to fear because there's nothing really to fear because crime, I believe, would be so minuscule that, they're helping the public in other ways, like actually serving the people, not just solving crimes, if that makes sense.
1: They do seem very people-oriented. I want to talk about a toilet in the Shenzhen airport with you. I think this is fascinating because honestly, if you look across China everywhere in the countryside, and you're going to be able to find examples of toilets that are not great, that are horrible. In fact, you know, you like the squat toilet in the ground that is, hasn't been cleaned in a couple of days. The same thing in the West. You find the right gas station on the right highway, and you can say, oh my gosh, look at this horrible West.

0: Western toilet. But I mean, there's good and bad in both countries. I mean, this is, we have a, it's a 1.4 billion people. You're going to find everything. But could you tell us a little bit about this particular story?
1: Yeah, so we got into the airport at Shenzhen. I think it was the Bao'an Airport. So I think it's newly renovated, or maybe that part has been newly built. And I've got kids. Okay, so if you've got kids and you're traveling with your kids and your wife, so it's the whole family, it's kind of a big deal when you find a nice toilet. So some people watch and think, what are you doing in a toilet filming? And especially if Chinese see this weird foreigner from Australia, like in the toilet recording, like what is he thinking? Why is this so cool to you? But it's the most epically decked out, like well-equipped, like family toilet that I've ever seen. So there's like a kid's toilet, there's an adult's toilet, there's a kid's basin, adult's basin. And I can tell that the people that designed that, like, really sat down as a team and thought of everything. And they wrote them down on a whiteboard, like, oh, we also need the sanitizer. We also need the changing table. That's what made it viral, was I made a mistake. And the mistake I made was I went in with my, you know, my Birkenstocks, and with my foot, I got the changing table lid and I put it down and I stood on the changing table. And apparently, as Chinese social media has taught me very well, is that you have to have socks and you don't push it down with your foot, you push it down with your hand, and then you put your feet on it with your socks on, not with your shoes. Because they said, how dirty and unhygienic are you? So I thought, oh, I've done something wrong here. So it went viral for that mistake I made, at least in Chinese social media. On Western social media, it went well because it's just an epic toilet. And so that was Shenzhen Bao'an Airport, and it was really cool. And my kids go to the toilet, we can go to the toilet. There's even a section where you can put your baby on the wall in a little seat. So it's just like a ridiculous, amazing example of like people thinking of everything.
0: That's pretty cool. Iwu.
1: Yes.
0: What is Iwu?
1: Iwu is a place and it's in Zhejiang province, so on the east side of China. And I went and it was the largest manufacturing city of small goods on the planet. So if you think of watches or chargers, or you think of socks, or you think of hand tools, that kind of thing, it's the biggest wholesale market in the world. And I went out and made a video out there, and I really enjoyed it. And I really think this is the thing, like coming to China and learning that, oh, I'm an entrepreneur, actually, at heart. If you're an entrepreneur, there are so many opportunities in China. It's unbelievable. And Iwu represents that kind of entrepreneurial opportunity. You can find a product that is just not marketed or not in an area of, say, Europe or your home country, if you're a foreigner, or in my example, Australia, and you could see, oh, look at these bags with LED lights on the back. And it's like a TV screen on the backpack. I thought, that is so epic. Some of these products are so cool. Or the one that I love is an electric scooter that you can use as carry-on luggage on an airplane. So in the airport, you would have seen this in the airport.
0: I've seen people sitting down on these. Yeah.
1: Like the uncle who always comes to the family gathering on one. We have one in our Chinese family. And I think he's so freaking cool. And I, ever since then, really wanted one. So they're in Iwu. There's all kinds of amazing products there. So I think people should just get out of their bubble and go and come and travel to China and see it for themselves and see the opportunities and, you know, start a business. I think it's awesome.
0: What I thought, you know, I love, you know, the interesting products there, but I think what's really cool about Iwu is, let's say you're making a little toy truck and you're a company or a person, you know, whatever it is. There's not just like, oh, here are the potential 3 or 4 or 5 wheels. There's like whole wheel stores, right, for your little toy truck. And you go in and there's like 10,000 options for wheels. And you're like, okay, this exact wheel is the wheel I want. I'd like to order 50,000 of these or whatever. It's just it's like a place in your imagination or so. It's insane. I mean, I guess we would have to imagine there must be some place like this in the world. Well, there is, and it's called Iwu. And I think everyone should just go visit there just to have their mind blown. You'll never be able to think about the way the world works, you know, the way that industry and commerce work again after after you've seen this place, because, okay, you know, one thing I think is really fascinating about Yiwu is that the Yiwu in like October or, you know, September, they know how Western economies are doing based on how many orders for Christmas toys have been made by major companies. You know, months before, like, people in the West know what Christmas is going to look like, this place is preparing Christmas. It's like literally the North Pole, but it's in China. It's just an amazing kind of place.
1: Yeah, that's they're the biggest manufacturer of Christmas decorations. I forgot to mention.
0: Yeah, you know, I went to Jingdezhen, which is a place in China, and I learned that this is the place where all major Chinese porcelain comes from. And I've always wanted to go back to Jingdezhen again with empty suitcases, right? So I could buy all of this porcelain really cheap. The same thing is true of Yiwu. If you just want to fill your house with a bunch of junk, like, it's a great place to go because everything costs nothing. I mean, most people are ordering 10,000 of something, but if you order one, it's probably not, it's probably okay. Okay. You have repeatedly said, and you started the conversation with this actually today, that things are simply better and cheaper in China. You know, I think this is, I don't know what it's like in Australia, but in America, inflation is insane right now and people can't afford anything.
1: Yes.
0: You know, concerts are actually being canceled. Major musical concerts are just being canceled because no one can afford tickets to these concerts. So from your daily life as an expat in China, what does that mean that things are affordable? What does that mean to you as a consumer?
1: Yeah, well, the best example that I can give is the rent that you pay for an apartment. So it's different in every area. It's a little strange with the way that it works in regards to property. So maybe not too dissimilar to the Western world. In the middle, if you want to be right in the middle, it's the most expensive and it's going to be probably the oldest kind of apartments that you can find, especially in Chengdu. If you go out a bit, 30, 40 minutes in any direction, you're going to find new apartments and they're going to be cheap and they're amazing and huge. So when we first got here, that's the biggest thing that blew my mind was I was paying 4,200 RMB, which is probably 800 or 900 Australian dollars a month, where I would in Australia be paying 10,000 RMB. So 2.5 times more for rent, but get brand new product here. And when I say product, I mean homes. So that's the biggest thing. So if you know, rent in Australia represents 50% of your income that you have to spend every month, you know, what if it's 20%? You know, we're talking about affordability that's 4 and 5 times better overall. And then you have this disposable income that it's hard to experience in the Western world because we have a high tax rate in Australia as well. We have huge tax on everything as well as your income. So you're kind of disincentivized to like be hardworking and really push hard in the Western world at the moment. People are feeling really unmotivated, really discouraged. Where if you can come and see a city or a country like this, and all of a sudden you feel, hey, I feel really genuinely rewarded for my work here. You know, you feel just happy about life in general. So not only that, but you've got like, let's say a meal. So say, for example, the typical meal in Australia, this is 3 years ago. I've been living in China for 3 years now. Say I pay 20 Australian dollars and $5 for a drink. Right? That's 25 Australian dollars, which is about 120 RMB. Here in China, I wouldn't pay more than, say, 25 RMB. So we're talking about 5 times less for food as well when you go out. So that's the biggest thing is like food and rent. It's just another planet.
0: I have a friend. His name is Kenny. He's an influencer on Xiaohongshu also. I think he's also on TikTok. His name is, his online name is Kenny Wow. He lives in a fifth tier city north of here and of north of where I am in Beijing. And he talks about, he goes, the fact that he goes out 3 meals a day, every day, 7 days a week, because he doesn't like to cook. He doesn't want to cook and he doesn't have to. And he's, you know, what he pays in a day is like 50 RMB a day to eat all 3 meals out. That's like $8-$9. So this guy spends, I don't know, you know, $70 a week eating every single meal out. And, you know, in the United States, I just went back this year, $70 is like 4 or 5 people going out once. So it's really dramatic. It's really amazing how affordable. Okay, I want to talk specifically about how you feel about how China is being misrepresented. You kind of already touched on this.

0: and his misrepresentation of a whole people group in China. I wonder, is it the environment they're constantly in brainwashing them and they feel justified? This really is upsetting because you see a guy like that come over here representing Fox News Network and he gets walks in the street. I'm sure you've seen it. And he was in the middle of traffic, like on the road. Like,
1: Yeah, I saw
0: mate,
1: it.
0: what are you doing? You're going to cause an accident and you're certainly upsetting a lot of people because you're in the road. And then on top of that, so confidently spouting this, this bunch of baloney, these lies about China, saying, you know, it's Big Brother, look at the CCTV cameras. And he said, people don't jaywalk because they'll be immediately fined and it'll be sucked out of their WeChat bank account. Like, there were so many levels of, bro, you're so far off reality. It's not even funny. Like, the fact that I had no shame is very concerning to me. So I don't think they're doing it out of, I know the truth and I'm gonna lie on purpose. I genuinely think they're brainwashed deeply for a long time. In the same way I was, but I wouldn't have the confidence to come here and lie about a whole people group and publicly. Dude, you're on the air, bro. Like, you're on Fox News. So that's a perfect example of media spinning things because they believe it's true, because their bosses said so.
1: You know what? I the same guy. Because I was watching him, everyone was watching him, and who were expats in China were watching this guy, like, we're trying to report on China. He has no idea what he's talking about or making it up. I don't know. When he went to talk to the robot, he said, this is the China's first ever robot, you know, that runs a. I was like, no, it's not. I've seen these for years. What are you talking about? There's so many different models of those. And he talks into a microphone. I've actually never seen one that needed a microphone. I've just talked to them. They're not super common, but you see them in like airports or mega malls and stuff where they have special kiosks where there's a robot manning a station. It's not, it's kind of rare, but it's you know, it's been around for a while. But he made it seem like this is, you know, China's first model, and like he was so lucky to be a reporter reporting on this thing, and it was just so ridiculous, like the way that he made it out. It's like, I don't know, like he was trying to pretend that he had discovered this robot or something. It was just so weird. The way that Fox News looks at China is, I don't know, it doesn't make sense at all. Like, that, I think they're just, you know, making stuff up as they go. Just like, oh, you know what would sound interesting? Let's just say this. You know, that's not what reporting is supposed to be. Reporting is supposed to be telling people factual information about stuff.
0: That's right.
1: It's just nuts. It's just nuts.
0: I think they know their demographic. And I think they know that their people group that listen to them regularly are people that literally do not do any research on their own. They don't generally think critically outside the box. And I know some people like that. I'm related to some. And it's taken me, and I love them very much, but what I do is I slowly help them to see my own videos because that's the best evidence of reality. And then I invite them to come and see it for yourself. Come and see it for yourself, China itself. And let me guide you and explain to you what you're seeing is not through the lens of your old filter system of the propaganda you've heard, but hear it from a localized Westerner like me, and let me explain what you're actually seeing. So, for example, you see a robot. This is not one of a kind sort of stuff. So he's obviously doing things to be salacious and make it sound so much more exciting than it really is.
1: Oh, I think that's what actually a lot of Western media is doing. It's just what would get clicks, and they don't actually care about whether or not that's accurate or not, because they think, who's going to spot check me? You know, like very few Westerners get to the opportunity to come to China, which is why I like the fact that in your bio it says the real China, you know, because there seem to be a lot of different Chinas. There's so many different Chinas. There's like Western China where like the sky is perpetually gray and like, I don't know, maybe the sky is black. Trees don't have leaves on them. You know, we live in a black and white world where everyone is on camera all the time. Hey, you know, I want to, you know, actually I want to talk about the social credit score for a second. This is one that comes up in the West where they just like, this is what I've heard. I've heard people say, if you jaywalk or, you know, whatever, I don't know, whatever crime they've imagined, then by the time you get home, you're automatic door lock will lock you out because it knows who

0: you are and where you live or in your bank. I've also heard your bank account gets frozen if you do some kind of things, like mm-hmm. you post the wrong thing on social media, mm-hmm. suddenly you can't access your own bank account. Mm-hmm. Is this true? Does this happen?
1: No. Rubbish. Garbage. And that's been, you know, everyone I've ever spoken to in my experience of seeing people constantly jaywalk all day long in Chengdu. And I've jaywalked. And I jaywalked yesterday accidentally while I was making a video about jaywalking. So... you know, it's funny. Even Dr. Jordan Peterson did this, you know, this podcast, and he was saying, you know, it's already happening now. I hope people push back on it in the US when it finally gets here. But, you know, when people jaywalk in China, blah, blah, blah, and he rattled on. And he said seven things, and all seven things were totally bogus, totally false. And I thought, dude, like, I respect you. I actually, you're a bit of a hero, like, to a lot of people in the West. Like, I love the guy in a sense of, like, I really respect him very deeply, but he gets his facts so wrong, it's not even funny. And social credit score is one of those things that they get wrong time and time again. It's a financial credit history and a criminal history. And it's also, that's what it is. So it's exactly the same as the Western world. So there's no difference there whatsoever. The problem is that the Chinese to English translation is social trustworthiness score. So it sounds like a social credit score, like it sounds evil or something like that, where it's not. It's just those two things. It's credit history and criminal history. So it's exactly the same and no different to the Western world. I also start to see, you know, a bit of a trend, a pattern, especially Western social media, is it's very narcissistic. So they're always pointing at other people whilst they do it themselves. And that's the sign of a true deceiver, is don't look at me and what I'm planning and plotting and doing. Look at China, China, China, China. So China's not actually doing it. They're actually very pro people in China. And that was overall the biggest revelation for me here in China is, dude, every part of society in China is pro people. Meanwhile, we think we're pro people in the Western world. Actually, in a lot of regards, the Western world is becoming profit-driven and greed-driven and anti-human. And you can see that even in the way AI is developing right now. In China, it's for people. It's actually boosting jobs. It's actually creating more opportunities for people. So the AI is enabling people to speed up the admin so that people can get to work. Meanwhile, in the Western world, it's taking jobs. And I believe there's a new policy in China where you're not allowed to replace AI with someone you've just fired. So it's pro-people here and I feel becoming much, much more anti-human in the Western world.
0: Yeah, I think that resonates. I think, you know, because you see in the West, or in the United States specifically, people are turning on AI right now, which I was actually really surprised by. I was like, wow, people, that's fascinating. I wonder what's actually going on. You know, I've been out of the United States so long, I think I understand China better than I understand my own country now.
2: Oh, yeah.
3: You're listening to The Bridge.
0: We talked about this already, calling 12345, but I want to talk about, because I did see this video, the sidewalk in Chengdu. You found an area that looked dangerous where there were like actual mm-hmm. literally sharp objects on the corner of mm-hmm. dilapidated parts of the infrastructure. What did you mm-hmm. complain about? What happened? How long did it take?
1: Okay, so that was just outside my Xiaochu here in Chengdu. So what I found was, especially there was an area where kids would slide down this, I don't know what you call it. Maybe it was a piece of like artwork or something at some stage to beautify the area. It's become old and it became broken and quite dangerous looking. And as soon as I saw it, I thought, oh, I'll have to call 12345 and tell them about it. So I called them. It was early in the morning. I only had time early in the morning. So I got up about 6:30. I went outside. It was about 7 in the morning from memory. And I called the local government, the Chenghua government here in Chengdu, which is the city hotline again, 12345. And I told them, hey, there's a couple of areas. There's some kind of roof panels falling down from these objects. And this area is really dangerous for the kids. And there's some sharp areas. And there's some rubbish here too. Can we get some bins? So I think it was over the weekend, and this was going into a holiday. So they were slowed down by the fact that, dude, you've called us like right on the doorstep of a, sorry, the right on the edge of a holiday. And, but they had over 2 or 3 days fixed up pretty much everything. And then a week or two later, they installed bins and they made sure there was like rubber, like safety things on the metal as well. So 3 days to fix half, and then another week or two later, they fixed the rest of it as well. So that too was really cool just to see my local area improve as well. And they designated a scooter area and they just made it feel safer too. And overall, it just feels a lot cleaner there when you walk through. So instead of feeling like, hey, like a lot of Chengdu is beautiful, what about my local area too? And so I don't want to just make the videos just for safety, but if it's safety and we can beautify our own local area, would be great too. So I did that. Again, that was impressive.
0: You know, I almost wish there was something dilapidated near my home, but actually when I'm thinking as you're speaking about my local area and there's nothing that needs to be fixed. So I'm going to have to go further abroad to find something if I want to make a video like yours someday. You filmed in Chengdu, Shenzhen, and Yiwu. What differences in daily vibe and development have you noticed across these cities as a long-term resident?
1: Chengdu, Yiwu, Shenzhen. Shenzhen's interesting. I'd like everyone to understand, first of all, like we're talking about before, what is the real China? There's so many different types. Or you know, what are we seeing? Everyone's showing a different kind. So you can show that the tech only China, and you can get stuck in a bubble of just high tech. Everything's high tech and everything's brand new. Yeah. But then there's actually an older China still here as well, and that's perhaps the older generation live in those older neighborhoods, for example. So Each city is going to have an older suburbs or set of suburbs, and then they're going to have the more high-tech, brand-new area as well. So Shenzhen, we stayed with friends in a little bit further northeast, and then I spent about 45 minutes, 50 minutes in a taxi to go all the way down southwest to see. It was a Mixi mall. I love Mixi because we have a Mixi near us here. And this is not an endorsement, but it's just a nice shopping mall brand. And man, oh man, it was so mind-blowing how luxe shopping malls can be in Shenzhen. And then I went and ordered a drone iced tea, a milk tea, and it comes out of the sky. You know, it's just freaking crazy. And then Yiwu was very different, my experience of Yiwu, because I was staying so close to the wholesale market there. So there were a lot of foreigners, a lot of people from the Middle East, for example, in that area to buy wholesale. So my experience of Yiwu was very different. That area was very foreign centric. But if you go further south, there's this beautiful mall area and like everything looks really great. But I didn't love the area of Yiwu that I was staying where the foreigners were. It needs some work. I should do a series of 1, 2, 3, 4, 5 videos there and see it improve. I love Yiwu, generally speaking. I know that the local government, the city would be very responsive. I just didn't have time to make videos there. Chengdu, again, I know the most about Chengdu, but 3 years here, my map, my nav system says I've only explored 20.1% of all of Chengdu. So even if you're here for years and years, you can't really get your mind around a whole city because in Australia, we have 25, 26 million population. This city alone in Chengdu has 25, 26 million people. So we're talking about like a whole nation in one city. And it's not super densely populated, overcrowded, what you hear in Western social media. It's dispersed over a very large area. And obviously, most of us are in apartment complexes, but there are also homes as well, 1, 2, 3, and 4-story homes. So the difference is I haven't seen a lot of Yiwu. Shenzhen is extremely high-tech, very impressive if you do some exploring. And Chengdu is just a laid-back city, and it's very beautiful and lots to see here because it's just gigantic.
0: It is gigantic. I've only been there once. Mm-hmm. I rushed around as much as I could in the 3 days that I was there and mm-hmm. I didn't see anything mm-hmm. because it's just gigantic. Like mm-hmm. all the cities in China are mm-hmm. really gigantic. Mm-hmm. We're running out of time. I don't have a time. I only can ask two or three more questions. Mm-hmm. I want to talk about, you had a fishbone mm-hmm. removed in a Chinese hospital in just 30 minutes for 300 RMB. I think this is important. I don't know what it's like in Australia. I've mm-hmm. got to assume that whatever medical system you have in Australia, it's better than the United States. Because mm-hmm. in the United States, we have basically maybe one of the worst medical systems for a wealthy country ever in the world. Mm-hmm. So, mm-hmm. you know, what was your experience in the Chinese hospital? How does that compare to your understanding of what, you know, medical care is like in Australia?
1: Mm. It's just night and day. It's black and white. The difference is so opposite. So we had just moved from Australia and we had a couple of scenarios where we had to take the kids to the emergency department in the hospital in Brisbane, Australia. And you'd expect, okay, emergency has to be fast, right? Even as a kid, when I was like 10 and I broke a bone in my hand, still you wait 6-7 hours. And I mean, even if you get there at 12 midnight, you're still there till 7 in the morning. It's just crazy. That was probably better than it is now. Nowadays, so recently, a couple of years back, my son fell off his bike and hit his head. My wife took him to the hospital and she was there 4 or 5 hours and not even seen by a doctor at all. There was another example of a friend of ours who was sitting in the ER with blood dripping out of her head, down her face and down her chin. And she was there 8 or 9 hours and still not seen. She just went home. The blood dried on her head. So,
0: wow.
1: So you're not even really seen in the emergency room. I've heard so many stories of people paying through the nose, which is just ridiculous sums of money in especially the US right now. There was one guy who had a premature baby. The baby was born at 22 weeks and they paid a total of $1.8 million US dollars to see that baby through that period in the, what's it called? The NICU. So it's in a incubation machine. So we're talking about stupid amounts of money that you have to spend in the Western world to get treated, to get sorted out. And we've had a baby here in China as well. And it was a far better experience, hand on heart. It was a much better experience than in my own hometown, Brisbane, Australia, which has great, you know, hospitals, but it's just the service isn't there. The cost you spend is just ridiculous. And here, we just had such a great experience, really wonderful nurses, very highly competent, professional people here. Even the obstetrician gynecologist, when we sit down and we talk about the birthing process and the baby and how it's going in the belly, man, I'm a question asker. I love to sit there and learn and like understand the risks and everything. So we would sit together for an hour with this obstetrician gynecologist. He wouldn't rush me out the door. I'd be rushed out the door in Australia after 15 minutes. This woman, you know, again, I respect and I admire them for their profession, but their service is just not there. She'd rush me out the door. You can tell she's had too many coffees that morning. Like, quickly, quickly, quickly, stop asking questions. Hop out of here, you know, pay me my money. So it's just night and day. That particular experience, I got a fishbone stuck in my throat. We went to the local hospital and I think I was in the wrong area. I ended up in a pediatric area. So like I'm in the wrong area, but she said, just don't worry, come in. What's wrong? And I said, you know, I think I got a fishbone stuck in my throat. And she was like, yep, no problem. Dude, she was speaking English again, mind blown. Like, how do I just keep getting these English speaking, amazing people? She took me a few doors down to get an endoscopy, like put a camera down my throat. And I'm like, ah, and she stuck it through my nose. So I was a bit shocked. That wasn't very pleasant, but it was quick. It was quick. And, you know, like it was a bit uncomfortable down my nose. I think it was like 30 or 40 minutes I was there in total and 300 RMB. And they were like, we checked it. There's nothing there. It must have been, you know, a scratch from a previous bone. Maybe it's gone down. Don't be alarmed, basically. And we went all the way to the base of the stomach. You know, there's nothing there. So don't be alarmed. Don't freak out. If you have any other issues, you can call us. And she let me film as well, which is another thing. Like in the US or Australia, there's no way they'd let you film. I asked consent. I said, is it all right if I... She goes, yeah, sure, sure, no problem. So there's so many things about that experience, like super fast, super affordable, super professional, speaks English, and let me film, no problem.
0: Wow, that's just an amazing story. Also, I never want to have a fishbone incident because I don't want something stuck in my nose. That sounds terrifying, honestly. Camera, okay. We don't have a lot of time, but I want to ask you, okay, firstly, I want to admit, you know, I learned about your trying to become Chinese. I know a lot of people were like drinking hot water. Mm-hmm. I must be the most stubborn Westerner ever because, yes, I've adapted to no shoes in the house and I have slippers and stuff, but I drink cold water and I have ice. My wife hates me for it. The lectures have not ended in 14 years that I should be drinking hot water. But why don't you tell me, what does it mean? How have you adapted to Chinese culture?
1: Okay. In some regards, I have. In some regards, I haven't, like you, right? So, you know, I'll still have some habits that are very Western. I think that trend of becoming Chinese is like it's a psychological thing. I think people are pretty desperate to like disassociate from being Western or something. They're fed up. I think it's their way of like revolting. Like we're sick of it. We just want to embrace another culture who we feel care a lot more for us. For example, the TikTok refugee situation, everyone flocked to Red Note and they found that, oh my goodness, we love these friendly Chinese, number one. And number two is like what they do is super cool and we can adapt and like become healthier by doing like warm water or there might be some other examples of like having a lot less sugar. There's been some examples in my own diet that I've changed. I don't drink hot water. I drink like room temperature water now, which is my way of adapting to becoming a little more like healthy. And I have a Chinese wife, so she teaches me the Chinese ways. I do wear like indoor shoes. I leave my dirty shoes at the front door. Like when you learn like the reason behind why the Chinese do these things, it's because of, you know, a lot of wisdom and experience and something that we need to adapt and actually learn and implement it in our own life because it's actually just wisdom. Your question was, how have I become more adapted to the Chinese way?
0: In what ways, since coming here, have you changed? You mentioned the water temperature change and wearing slippers. You're right. Becoming Chinese, China maxing, right? Has become like a real big trend in the West. Yeah. I mean, you know, you've been here for a while. Are there other habits that you've picked up that you feel that you wouldn't have picked up back home?
1: I have to really think about it. Some habits I've picked up that I wouldn't have. I think probably it's been really good for me in terms of like understanding other cultures and being more humble. I think that's probably the one I admire the most in myself that's grown over time. Not that I'm proud of my humility because that's like a juxtaposition, but like, but like it's a lot easier to be just more level-headed and like down to earth, I think, in China. And that's the thing I'm most happy about in my own personality is because, you know, you meet very successful Chinese people and they just don't have this airy arrogance to them. At least the ones I've met have been very humble, down to earth, you know, make time to spend with you. They're patient with you. They ask you questions. They're genuinely interested in you. They're not rushed to move on from you the way that you feel maybe in the Western world with a successful person is always in a hurry. Just get out of my hair. Like, you're not important. I'm this millionaire or whatever. Like, I don't want to spend time with you. But in China, they're just really genuine. And so I've become more like that, I think.
0: Yeah, that's a really good point. People charge money in the West to have like these conferences with successful people. In China, if you run into someone who's a PhD and you just say, hey, you want to chat? They're like, yes. You know, that is a really interesting point. We are out of time. Where can we find you on social media? Where do you want people to find you on social media?
1: Sure. Yeah. So you can find me like on just about every Western social media under my full name, Andre Longanu, or Andre in China is my other one. And to make things even more complex, in China is Laoliang Zai Zhongguo. So that's the three places you can find me.
0: Wonderful. Thank you so much for your time, Andre.
1: Thank you, Jason. I really appreciate you having me. I'm honored. Thank you.

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1: Now the news. I'm Tian Lu. China's express delivery sector has matched another record, handling over 100 million parcels in just the first half of this year. According to the State Post Bureau, the country hit the 100 billion mark 9 days faster than last year. Officials say the surge in delivery volume reflects steady, resilient growth in China's consumer market and the broader economy. A Chinese People's Liberation Army Navy fleet will visit Vietnam's Ho Chi Minh City in early July. China's Defense Ministry says the visit comes at the invitation of the Vietnam People's Navy and will include vessels Chi Ji Guan and Kunlun Shan. Russian President Vladimir Putin says Russian forces have completed the full liberation of the Luhansk People's Republic and captured the eastern Ukrainian city of Konstantinivka, describing its seizure as having great strategic significance. Ukraine has denied the claim, saying the city remains under its control. Meanwhile, Russian air defenses reportedly shot down dozens of Ukrainian drones over the Leningrad region on Saturday morning. The same day, St. Petersburg Governor Alexander Beglev said Ukrainian drones struck an oil terminal in the city's Kirovsky district. Thousands of Iranians have attended the funeral ceremonies of the nation's late supreme leader Ayatollah Ali Khamenei. Authorities have anticipated between 15 to 20 million participants in Tehran alone over the next few days. 6 days of funeral ceremonies have been planned to commemorate Khamenei, who ruled the nation for over 3 decades until his death in U.S.-Israeli strikes on February the 28th. His remains, along with those of other family members killed in the attack, are lying in state. The Malian military says it has repelled a wave of coordinated attacks across the country, claiming the situation is now fully under control. The heaviest fighting occurred in the central town of Sévaré on Saturday, where 20 militants were killed. In the northern city of Gao, 6 attackers and 1 soldier were killed. The West African nation has faced severe instability for years, including the assassination of its defense minister in April. A dangerous heat wave in the United States has disrupted 4th of July celebrations across central and eastern parts of the country, including Washington, D.C. Cities have been forced to cancel or postpone parades, concerts, and fireworks displays. Walter Morris reports.
2: From New England all the way south to Alabama, a heat dome is bringing dangerously high temperatures to the eastern half of the United States, with over 20 locations breaking records. The National Weather Service says more than 160 people are under major or extreme heat risk this weekend. Roads seen buckling and vehicles backed up in Milwaukee, Wisconsin. And Central Park in the heart of New York City hitting nearly 38 degrees Celsius, breaking the daily record high for that location since 1966. In Philadelphia, organizers forced to cancel the Salute to Independence 250 parade due to the extreme heat. And Thursday, in a different part of Pennsylvania, more than 100 people were treated for heat-related illness and 35 taken to the hospital. Authorities declared a mass casualty event after the temperature hit 41 degrees Celsius. Experts are also issuing a warning to conserve electricity. They say prolonged periods of excessive heat put significant strain on the U.S. power grid and bring an elevated risk of rolling blackouts.
1: Chinese automaker Chery has officially launched its first South African assembly plant. South African Deputy President Paul Marshatail welcomed the investment, noting it will boost technology transfer and industrial capacity. Production is set to kick off in May 2027 with an ultimate goal of 50,000 vehicles per year. The project will protect nearly 700 existing jobs and is expected to create 3,000 new ones, anchoring Chery's plans to use South Africa as its manufacturing and export hub for the entire continent. Argentina has advanced to World Cup round of 16 with a dramatic 3-2 extra time victory over a resilient Cape Verde. Elsewhere, Colombia edged Ghana 1-0 to claim the final spot in the last 16. And that's the news. I'm Tian Lu.
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Frequent wars and regime changes in China in the 10th century made life miserable for ordinary people, and many of them sought spiritual comfort from Buddhism. Located on the western border area and far away from the epicenter of social disturbances, the construction of Buddhist caves continued in Dunhuang. The wheel of Chinese history then turned to the Song Dynasty in the year 960, raising the curtain on another culturally brilliant era of Imperial China. Hello, and welcome to another episode of the Why We Love Dunhuang podcast. As we say hello to the Song Dynasty, do remember to give this podcast a 5-star rating, leave a comment, or share with your friends. In our previous episode, we already mentioned the Cao family, who sponsored the construction of Cave 61. The Cao family governed the Dunhuang area for more than a century and attached great importance to friendly relations with surrounding ethnic groups. Today, we'll visit another large-scale cave excavated by the Cao family, who had devoted their belief and enthusiasm for Buddhism into the construction of Magao Caves. Cave 55 was built during the Song Dynasty in China. Compared with the earlier caves, the Song Caves are broader in scale. At the center of the cave is a back-screened Buddhist altar. Three groups of statues are cast on the altar, representing the scene of the three assemblies of Maitreya. In Buddhism, Maitreya is a bodhisattva who will appear on Earth in the future. It is believed that once the current cosmic era has destroyed itself, he will be reborn as the teaching Buddha of the next great era. Thus, he is also known as the Future Buddha and has a well-known name in Chinese, Mi Le Fo. It is said that after Maitreya becomes a Buddha, he will preach three times under the dragon flower trees. This is called the Three Assemblies and will bring good fortune to the world. All sentient beings will reach enlightenment after attending one of the assemblies. Statues showing the preaching scene of Maitreya were quite popular in China at that time, reflecting people's strong desire for a better life. Back to the statues in Cave 55. The figures and clothing of the various statues remain in Tang style, but different from the coloured Buddha statues of the previous dynasty, the Song statues are quite well carved, in an authentic style and closer to real people of secular society. The figures' heads are small in proportion, yet remain plump and elegant. The postures of the bodhisattvas are graceful and exquisite. They are the finest of the Song Dynasty statues in the Magao Caves. Another highlight of Cave 55 are the sutra paintings. It has illustrations of 16 sutras on its slopes and sidewalls, making it one of the few caves in Dunhuang with such a large number of sutras depicted. This also reflects local people's strong belief in Buddhism and great enthusiasm for the interpretation of Buddhist ideas at that time. There are many well-depicted Buddhist stories with different themes on the walls. If you are a story hunter, this is the cave for you. For example, one of the paintings on the east wall of the main room tells the story of how a kind-hearted man and his sons saved 10,000 fish. The story goes like this. Once upon a time, there was a man who was proficient in medical skills and deeply respected by the locals. One day, he led his two sons to a village to see patients. On their way, they saw many animals all running in one direction, which was quite strange. So they followed the animals and found a big fish pond. Due to the scorching sun, the water in the pond was about to dry up, and there were 10,000 dying fish in the pond. Seeing the scene, the compassionate doctor wanted to help the fish and started looking for water with his sons.

0: They borrowed 20 elephants from the king and carried water back and forth from a river many times to fill the pool. They also fed the fish, and all the fish in the pond were saved. This kind-hearted man was actually a previous life of Shakyamuni. He also prayed for the afterlife of the fish. Later, these 10,000 fish were reborn as deities in heaven, and they showed gratitude to the man by brightening the sky with thousands of pearls. The story, which is a reflection of Buddhist thoughts of mercy and goodness, unfolds from the top to bottom on the mural of Cave 55. Even after 1,000 years, you can still see clearly the green river and the elephants carrying water bags. Having abundant wealth and great passion for Buddhism, Cao's clan built dozens of caves in Dunhuang, many of which were splendid large-format caves with beautiful murals. Even from today's perspective, it is still a very ambitious project, showcasing a high level of technology to not only excavate such a huge cave in the sandstone cliff, but also to achieve its delicate internal layout. The emphasis on painting in the Song Dynasty was unique in the entire history of ancient China. There was a painting academy in the capital, and the status of painters was also unprecedentedly improved. However, murals with Buddhist themes gradually faded out of the mainstream, as more painters preferred to paint on paper or silk rather than on walls. But in Dunhuang, some large-scale Buddhist murals were created in the Song Dynasty, thanks to the great support of the Cao family. Due to a high demand for mural paintings, the Cao family even followed suit and organized a painting academy in Dunhuang, specializing in the decoration of caves. Also, a large amount of cyan pigment was produced and used. That's why green is a constant theme in the mural paintings during this period. However, the establishment of the painting academy was a double-edged sword. In the early stage, it encouraged mass production of Dunhuang murals, but in the later period, it resulted in stylized forms, weakened art expression, and a lack of uniqueness. There are more than 100 caves in Dunhuang, belonging to the Five Dynasties and the Song Dynasty. Most of them are remodeled and repainted caves of former dynasties, but the artistic grandeur and delicacy of the Tang Dynasty gradually disappeared. The heyday of Dunhuang was coming to an end. Of course, that's not the case with this cave. Cave 55, representing the highest level of Buddhist sculpture and murals in the Song Dynasty, now stands there, quiet and solemnly reflecting the glory of the past. Yet we can still imagine the lively scene when it was crowded with workers and artists, leaving evidence for us to explore and stories for us to find concerning Dunhuang, the largest Buddhist art gallery in the world.
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0: Dunhuang is the place where the world's four major cultural systems, namely China, ancient India, ancient Greece, and ancient Iran, blend together. Its rich cultural heritage not only lies in the caves, sculptures, and murals, but also inside a hidden chamber that stored tens of thousands of pieces of writing. After the secret cave of the Dunhuang Mogao complex was finally opened in 1900, it was hailed as one of the great archaeological discoveries of the 20th century, on par with Tutankhamun's tomb and the Dead Sea Scrolls. We now know it was the library cave, and those bundled documents were named the Dunhuang Manuscripts. They've showed the world the diversity of medieval Chinese social life and the richness of the cultural interaction along the Silk Road. Hello, and welcome to another episode of the Why We Love Dunhuang podcast. So far, we've already visited some of the most distinctive caves of Dunhuang, built from the early period to its heyday. The great breadth of artwork found there has astounded most of its visitors. Now, let's take a look at the Dunhuang manuscripts, another highlight of Dunhuang that cannot be neglected. Oral Stein, the Hungarian-born British archaeologist and explorer, became famous after his expeditions to Central Asia and Western China. We've talked about his story in our previous episodes. His most important discovery was the manuscripts contained in the Dunhuang Library Cave. When the library cave, known as Cave 17, was discovered in 1900, it was stuffed with several tons of precious historical objects, including more than 50,000 pieces of manuscripts, scrolls, booklets, and paintings on silk, hemp, and paper. These objects, known as the Dunhuang manuscripts, are the largest repositories of religious, scientific, and literary texts detailing aspects of life in China and abroad during the medieval period. If you followed our previous podcasts, you may already know the story of the library cave. Here's a brief review. In 1907, Stein tricked the local cave guardian, a Taoist monk, and eventually took from the library 24 cases of manuscripts and 5 cases of paintings and relics. He donated 4 silver ingots, which was about $50, in exchange for all these precious items. Though knighted later by the British for his achievements, Stein has been widely condemned by Chinese scholars. His discovery also inspired other eager treasure hunters from countries like France, Russia, Japan, and the US to rush to the desert and seek their own collections of the Dunhuang manuscripts. Originally, the library cave served as a memorial cave for Hongbian, a monastic official in the late Tang Dynasty. After his death in the year 862, the cave was consecrated as a Buddhist shrine, with a true-to-life stucco statue representing Hongbian's appearance. There's no exact answer why so many objects were stored inside this small cave. Scholars have suggested some different motives. Maybe this was a storeroom for sacred waste. Maybe it was a relocation of a single monastic library. Maybe it was just to memorialize monk Hongbian. Or maybe to protect those classic works from an impending invasion or a religious decay. The most accepted explanation is, in order to avoid these religious scriptures and other documents from being damaged by wars, the monks in Dunhuang sealed them in the library cave. Although we're not sure why the cave was sealed, we do know when it was sealed. Among the findings in the library cave, the most recent dated manuscript was written in the year 1002. Scholars believe the cave was sealed shortly afterwards. In general, traditional Chinese paintings on paper or silk can be preserved under normal conditions for hundreds of years, possibly up to 1,000 years at the most. Theoretically, that means today it would be extremely rare to find any authentic paintings or handwritten documents before China's Tang Dynasty. The Dunhuang manuscripts, however, were sealed for more than 800 years before reappearing in 1900 in a cave with a dry, cool, and stable environment. It seems time was halted in the cave, and thousands of documents from as early as the East Han Dynasty, around AD 200, were found well preserved. We have already discussed how explorers from Europe and around the world came to Dunhuang, emptied the library cave, and travelled back to their own countries to display the treasures they had purloined. Now, the library cave documents are scattered among more than a dozen libraries and museums around the world, mainly in the UK, France, Russia, Japan, China, and other places.

0: places. Given how international the materials from Dunhuang are, scholars have agreed that the study of the Dunhuang manuscripts should be undertaken jointly by all nations. In 1994, the International Dunhuang Project, the IDP, was formed for research and study of the rich Dunhuang heritage. This ambitious digitization program has slowly pushed the Dunhuang cache online, allowing scholars to reconstruct individual documents whose pages might be held by multiple collections and to get a truer sense of its scope. Since then, more and more research papers have been published about the Dunhuang caves and manuscripts. According to statistics published by the IDP, as of July 2022, the following countries hold substantial entries in the IDP database. The United Kingdom's Dunhuang collection is abundant in quantity and rich in type. It has the largest number of artifacts, manuscripts, paintings, textiles, historical pictures and so forth from Dunhuang, with over 70,000 in total. Among them, more than 47,000 are manuscripts. Germany holds around 33,000 items, France has over 10,000, Japan over 8,700, and Russia over 6,100. China holds the remaining items, which is about 11,000 pieces, those having been left by foreign explorers, and whose overall quality is relatively poor. We'll soon bring you some of the most precious and interesting Dunhuang manuscripts being collected in different countries, and here is one fantastic example to whet your appetite. In the British Library, part of Oral Stein's collection, there is a printed copy of the sacred Buddhist text, the Diamond Sutra. This Tang Dynasty Chinese version of the Diamond Sutra, complete with a beautifully illustrated front piece, is the world's earliest dated printed book. It was produced on May the 11th, 868. Why is the date so accurate? Thanks to the colophon, the short dedication note written at the end of the manuscript, we have quite a lot of information about this particular copy. The few characters can be translated as follows. On the 15th day of the 4th month of the 9th year of the Xiang Tung reign period, Wang Jie, who was the donor, had this made for universal distribution on behalf of his two parents. It is based on this Chinese note we know exactly when the scroll was made, who financed it, on behalf of whom, and for what purpose. Now it is the world's earliest surviving complete and dated printed book, predating the famous Gutenberg Bible by 600 years. In order to make the contents of the library cave available to experts worldwide, while simultaneously preserving them for future generations, IDP members are trying to restore the ancient manuscripts and scanning them into an extensive, searchable database. According to media reports, in London, the work is conducted in a climate-controlled chamber, several stories underground, where conservators first undo the work of previous generations, removing backings, frames, and patches. Then they encase the documents in a flexible polymer film, which shields the fragments from the environment without causing warping or chemical leaching. Finally, they take high-resolution photographs of each document. This is painstaking work indeed. Just the preservation of the oldest printed Diamond Sutra alone took over 1,000 man-hours. The Diamond Sutra in the British Library is just one example of how valuable the findings of Dunhuang are. In our following episodes, we will continue to explore some breathtaking collections from the Dunhuang manuscripts, along with the stories buried in time.
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0: If you are interested in Chinese calligraphy, you have probably heard of Wang Shizi, the most famous Chinese calligrapher, also known in China as the Sage of Calligraphy. In 2010, a hand copy of Wang's work fetched at auction a staggering 308 million RMB, about 46.4 million US dollars. Wang, who lived in the 4th century, has no authentic artworks left now, so even ancient copies of his works are of great value. A copy of his work was found among the Dunhuang manuscripts in the library cave and is one of the earliest copies existing. Hello, and welcome to a new episode of the Why We Love Dunhuang podcast. In our previous episode, we talked about the world's earliest printed book discovered among the Dunhuang manuscripts, but that was just one of thousands of treasures stored in the library cave. To give you a more comprehensive and clear understanding of the significance of what's inside the library cave, in this episode, we will list some of the major types of the Dunhuang manuscripts. We know that following the discovery in 1900, the library cave was not carefully protected or properly preserved by the then declining Qing dynasty in China. Many of the ancient scriptures and documents stored inside the cave were soon lost. As we discussed, they ended up scattered around in about 30 museums and libraries in more than 10 countries, like the UK, France, Russia, Japan, China, the US, and others. Altogether, there have been more than 50,000 pieces of relics discovered, covering a myriad of subjects from religion, history, art and literature, to mathematics, medicine and economics. Their rich and diverse contents are now the subject of ongoing research by the International Dunhuang Project, the IDP. Buddhist sutras account for more than 90% of the Dunhuang manuscripts. Many of these scriptures were handwritten before or during the Tang dynasty and came from then-famous monasteries or even from royal palaces in the capital. These Buddhist classics are so authoritative that they are repeatedly copied. Indeed, many Buddhist classics had long since been lost in China and India, and the Dunhuang originals are the only way to be sure to correct errors in any reprints. There are also works of literature changing Buddhist scriptures into stories. In the Tang dynasty, sutra illustrations, or Jingbian in Chinese, was a common practice in the temples. To attract the interest of the general public, some eminent monks tried to preach profound Buddhist doctrines in a language that was easy to understand. They would even add some historical stories or folk tales into the preaching. The discovery of so many popular literary manuscripts from the library cave also provides important material for the study of the history of Chinese literature. In addition, books from other religions, including Taoism, Nestorianism, and Manichaeism, can also be found in the Dunhuang manuscripts. The majority of the manuscripts are in Chinese, but there are also some other languages found, such as Khotanese, Sanskrit, Sogdian, Tangut, Old Uyghur language, Hebrew, and Old Turkic. Alongside the religious manuscripts, other major groups of texts found in Dunhuang are ancient manuscripts of Confucianism, classics such as Wu Qing, the so-called Five Classics, invoked as norms for Chinese society, law, government, education, literature, and religion. These Confucian classics not only help us to understand local culture at that time, but also have extremely important cultural relic value and collation value. For example, the Analects of Confucius is an ancient Chinese book composed of a large collection of sayings and ideas attributed to the Chinese philosopher Confucius and his disciples.
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0: Only because you're not learning it in the right way. 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
7: From north to south, east to west, people in China are chasing their dreams and leaving their mark. Want to know how they beat the odds and made a difference? Footprints brings you the true life stories of their journeys.
8: Hello, I'm Bob Jones. In central China's Henan province lies the small county of Lankou. Today, it is a well-known production center for traditional Chinese musical instruments. Nearly 95% of the soundboards used in traditional Chinese musical instruments are produced here. Historically, however, Lankou was known for something quite different: poverty. In this edition of Footprints, we journey back to a challenging chapter in Lankou's history to meet the man who helped change the course of Lankou's future. His name was Jiao Yulu. At the entrance to Juzhuang village in Lankou County, Henan province, stands a towering paulownia tree. Its vast canopy stretches high into the sky. Its thick, weathered trunk is so immense that it takes three adults, arms linked, to encircle it. The tree carries an identifier plaque numbered 0001. And it has got a name, the Jiao Tong Tree. The name was given by the locals to commemorate the man who planted it over six decades ago, Jiao Yulu, a dedicated public servant who devoted the last years of his life to leading the people of Lankou in their battle against natural disasters and poverty in the early 1960s. Lankou is a county under the jurisdiction of Kaifeng, a historical city in central China's Henan province. It is situated on the lower reaches of the Yellow River, just off the southern bank. The Yellow River, China's second longest, makes a major shift in its flow here, turning northeasterly towards the Bohai Sea. Throughout history, the river breached and changed

0: plummeted to its historical low, leaving the local people struggling to put food on the table. From spring that year, the Kaifeng prefectural authorities had been looking for the right candidate to lead the people of Lankou through its difficulties. But the dire situation in the county and the daunting task made many candidates flinch. In the winter, Jiang Shun, then secretary of the Kaifeng Prefecture Committee of the CPC, put forward a candidate's name, Zhao Yulu. He recalls how Zhao Yulu took the appointment as party chief of Lankou.
1: Zhao Yulu accepted the appointment without hesitation. He never mentioned that his chronic liver disease was getting worse. It wasn't until much later that we realized just how serious his condition had become.
0: Zhao Yulu was born in 1922 in Zibo in coastal Shandong province. In his youth, he worked as a labourer and farmhand. After the founding of the People's Republic of China, Zhao Yulu received training at a university and worked in the industrial machinery development and production sector for many years in both Shandong and Henan provinces. During the process, he gradually matured into a well-rounded leader on both the industrial front and in rural affairs. Jiang Shun had previously worked with Zhao Yulu on many challenging projects. He was impressed with the man's resolve under tough situations. He hoped Zhao could come to the disaster-stricken county of Lankou and help turn around its struggling situation for the benefit of its people. So Zhao Yulu's life crossed paths with Lankou. In December 1962, Zhao Yulu arrived in Lankou. Greeting him was a barren landscape, scarred by poverty. Much of the crops were destroyed by severe floods and sandstorms. Out of its total population of 360,000, nearly 200,000 were affected by the disasters. Many residents were abandoning their homes to find a living elsewhere. Liu Junsheng was then working with Lankou's County Publicity Department. He recalled the situation of Lankou back then.
2: Back then, Lankou was being battered by natural disasters and famine. Many people had no choice but to leave home in search of a living, and even local officials felt powerless.
0: The first thing Zhao Yulu did was to boost the morale of local officials, to mobilize them and the local residents to join him for a hard battle for the future of Lankou. On a stormy night, Zhao Yulu summoned all the county officials to Lankou railway station, where the disaster victims were departing for other places to seek a living. He wanted the public servants to see for themselves how many were forced to leave their homes. Lei Zhongjiang is a villager from Leiji village in Lankou. He was one of the disaster victims leaving that night. Zhao Yulu saw him and spoke to him.
3: He walked over and said, "I work for the county government. My name is Zhao Yulu. I'm sorry we haven't done a better job, and you've had to go through this. Please take good care of yourselves on the journey."
0: Zhao's genuine remarks both surprised Lei Zhongjiang and filled his heart with warmth.
3: "I never expected that. I thought he might try to persuade me to stay, but instead, he respected my decision and simply told me to stay safe on the journey. That really touched me."
0: The grave scene at the train station forced Lankou's local officials to reflect on their pessimism. Zhao Yulu rallied them by his side, genuinely inviting them to join him for actions to improve the lot of the people. Impressed by Zhao's resolve and confidence, the whole county was mobilized with unprecedented enthusiasm for battling against natural disasters. His next step was to head straight into the villages hardest hit by sandstorms, waterlogging, and soil erosion, to get a grip on the full extent of devastation. He made household visits to inquire about the living conditions of the villagers, for example, whether they had enough food, warm clothes, and winter bedding in their homes. One bitter winter night, heavy snow blanketed Lankou. Braving the wind and freezing temperatures, Zhao Yulu and his fellow officials walked from village to village, delivering food to families in need. Locals still remember. That night, Zhao met an old couple in one of the

0: houses. The old man was sick in bed, and his wife was blind. When Jiao handed the relief goods to them, the thankful old man wanted to know who he was. Jiao Yulu's reply was, "You can think of me as your son, if you want." The old couple was moved beyond words. Wu Qing, a retired journalist who filed an in-depth report on Jiao Yulu in the 1960s, was very much moved by Jiao's sense of duty and love for the people when he was conducting his interview in Lankou back then.
1: It was his deep love and compassion for the people that drove him to give everything he had. He devoted himself to serving them right up until his very last breath.
0: The kindness of the people and their dire state of neediness made Jiao Yulu more determined to transform Lankou's natural environment and economic situation for them. He trusted the wisdom of the locals, who had been living on this natural disaster-laden land for thousands of years, for possible ways to fight the three plagues. On one of his field trips, a village animal keeper shared with Jiao Yulu his belief that if Lankou wanted to improve its lot, planting paulownia trees could be the way out. Jiao Yulu took it seriously. Lankou paulownia trees have some unique features that help them survive in Lankou's geographical conditions. They sprout late, but grow fast. They adapt well to drought and salt alkali soil, making them a good choice for holding water and sand. The people of Lankou had planted paulownia trees in the past, but never on a large scale. 11 days after arriving in Lankou, Jiao Yulu tabled a work report, analyzing what he had learnt about Lankou's situation and the possibilities of planting paulownia trees on a large scale as a potential means to contain its windstorms. But he hadn't yet figured out how he could make sure the saplings would not be blown away by the wind. The solution came when his field research took him to Zhangzhuang village. By pure accident, Jiao saw on a barren sand dune a tomb covered by a patch of green bush. The tomb belonged to the family of a villager. Li Guoqing was working at Lankou County Government at the time. He recalls how the villager told Jiao Yulu the way he kept his family tomb intact from the invading wind and sandstorms.
2: The villager told him that there was a time when strong winds exposed a part of the coffin, which deeply upset the family. So they reburied it, covered it with a layer of silt, and planted a type of deep-rooted grass on top. Ever since then, even the strongest winds haven't been able to disturb the grave.
0: This genius approach inspired Jiao Yulu. He immediately ordered an experiment on a piece of sand dune. They first sealed the dune with silt. Surprisingly, it withstood the test of a level 7 gale. Jiao Yulu was more than excited. He gave this method a vivid name, plaster treatment. Trees planted on the sand dunes, covered with silt, also proved to have a much better survival rate. The method worked. Unfortunately, only 2 months later, a fierce storm swept through the area, snapping many of the newly planted saplings. Jiao Yulu was heartbroken. This setback prompted Jiao Yulu to launch a large-scale field investigation that would cover nearly every corner of Lankou. He quickly assembled a 120-member research team comprising grassroots officials, experienced farmers, and technical experts to study the three natural disasters that had long plagued the county. By then, Jiao Yulu had already begun suffering from a dull pain in his liver. Fearing that the grueling work would worsen his condition, his colleagues tried to talk him out of the idea of participating in the field investigations. But Jiao Yulu was a man of action. Staying behind in his office and relying solely on written reports was never his style. He believed the only way to understand the problems was to see them firsthand. The fieldwork was arduous. Whenever sandstorms swept across the county, Jiao Yulu and his team ventured into the raging winds to observe their direction and track the movement of the sand. During the flood season, they waded through the water to monitor changing water levels and flood patterns Over the course of 6 months, Jiaoyulu and his team travelled more than 2,500 kilometres across Langkau's countryside, sometimes on foot and sometimes by bicycle. Their journeys took them to most villages in the county. They identified 84 major wind corridors, more than 1,600 sand dunes and 62 silted river sections. Each site was carefully numbered and marked on the map. Based on such first-hand data, Jiaoyulu developed a blueprint to bring the county's sandstorms, waterlogging, and saline alkali soil under control within 3 to 5 years. In the spring of 1963, Jiaoyulu personally planted a Paulownia tree atop a sand dune in Zhujuang village. It was assigned the number 0001. A vigorous countywide tree planting campaign started. Zhao guided the villagers to dredge thick silt from riverbeds and spread it over the sand dunes before planting rows of Paulownia trees. The method proved very effective. The trees withstood the relentless sandstorms, and before long, vast Paulownia groves began to transform the landscape of Langkau. Chen Ming, a researcher from the Chinese Academy of Social Sciences, has been doing research on that part of history.
3: The tree planting method Jiaoyulu promoted came from the time he spent out in the field. It built on the knowledge and experience of local villagers, reflecting his practical, down-to-earth approach to solving problems.
0: By the end of 1963, the area of newly planted trees had covered over 20,000 mu, or more than 3,000 acres of Langkau's land. They treated around 15,000 acres of saline alkali land, and windbreak embankments had been built all over the county. Zhao also had people dig trenches to drain floods and ploughed the land to control alkali. When the soil stabilized, crops were able to grow. Although Langkau was hit by rare floods in autumn that year, the annual grain production of 1963 still increased by 37%. Jiaoyulu's environment treatment plan had scored its initial success. Chen Ming from the Chinese Academy of Social Sciences.
3: Jiaoyulu's development plan for Langkau wasn't based on guesswork or impulse. It grew out of thorough field research and a deep understanding of the area's recurring natural disasters.
4: As you sip your morning coffee, we transport you from the sea of tulips in the countryside to the exciting moments of table tennis worlds.
5: France 3-0 to win the men's team title at table tennis.
4: As you commute in the hustle and bustle of rush hour traffic, we guide you to navigate from intricacies of global markets,
5: international monetary fund,
4: tech revolutions, to the El Nino triggered fires.
6: Says over 90 active fires.
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0: As spring returned to Langkau in 1964, a renewed spirit of hope filled the air. People set out to plant more trees. Jiaoyulu was also hopeful that he could achieve more in taming the sandstorm, waterlogging, and soil saline treatment. The thought of it made his heart surge. But his liver pain was getting increasingly acute and more frequent. Often he had to press down on the painful area with his fist during work. He was also getting substantially thinner. His grandson, Yu Yin, describes the pain he was then suffering.
1: My grandmother first realized how serious his illness was when she saw that the pain was keeping him awake at night. Sometimes he'd press a pen against his side just to ease the pain. We all knew he

0: wasn't well, but we had no idea he was suffering that much.
1: For Jiao Yulu, there was always more to be done for his green project. He only made time to go to hospital in the provincial capital, Zhengzhou, for treatment when he was too weak to work. There he was diagnosed with liver cancer. His health condition would no longer allow him to go back to his work in Lankou. Inspired by Jiao Yulu, the people of Lankou County continued their efforts in harnessing the three plagues. In 1965, the county achieved self-sufficiency in grain production, and half of the saline alkali land was converted into arable land. The appearance of Lankou began to change. But Jiao Yulu did not live to see it. On May 14, 1964, he passed away at the age of 42. According to his last wishes, he was buried on one of the sand dunes in Lankou, his battlefield, a place he loved and where he toiled away so he could watch the people of Lankou finish his unfinished job in bringing about Lankou's transformation. Jiao Yulu became widely known in 1966 after media reports about him were published. His devotion touched many hearts and inspired many more to work hard to overcome challenges they faced. Even today, Jiao Yulu is still seen as a role model for the country's public servants. Zhu Wei is a researcher on CPC party history.
2: He cared deeply about the people and dedicated himself to serving them. Making life better for the people of Lankou was always his top priority. He was practical, hardworking, and never backed away from a challenge. Every decision he made was based on careful research, and he found practical ways to tackle sandstorms, flooding, and saline alkali soil.
1: As the saying goes, someone is sitting in the shade today because someone planted a tree long ago. 6 decades have gone by. Lankou is no more the windswept, disaster-laden saline alkali land. It has also long rid itself of poverty and is brimming with vitality. The paulownia trees planted by Jiao Yulu and the villagers to fend off sandstorms have now become a green bank and money spinner for today's generations. With moderate density, good resonance, and beautiful wood patterns, paulownia wood grown in Lankou was found to be ideal for making musical instrument soundboards in the 1980s. Today, Lankou has become one of the country's largest production bases for traditional Chinese musical instruments. There are 219 musical instrument production and supporting enterprises in the county, with an annual output of 700,000 instruments. Nearly 95% of the soundboards used in traditional Chinese musical instruments are sourced from Lankou. More than 60 years later, the tree Jiao Yulu planted still towers over Zhujuang village. Its roots run deep beneath the soil he fought to reclaim. Its branches bear silent witness to Lankou's transformation from poverty to prosperity. And for generations of visitors, it stands as a living reminder of the man who initiated this change, Jiao Yulu. With that, we come to the end of this edition of Footprints. Thanks for listening. If you're interested in learning more about the incredible people and their remarkable stories in China, find us on any of your favorite podcast platforms. Just search Footprints and you'll find us anytime, anywhere. I'm Bob Jones. Bye for now.

0: Dunhuang, situated along the ancient Silk Road, where fine arts and divine beliefs merged with the natural world. 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Why We Love Dunhuang? 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
1: Now the news. I'm Tian Lu. China's express delivery sector has matched another record, handling over 100 million parcels in just the first half of this year. According to the State Post Bureau, the country hit the 100 billion mark 9 days faster than last year. Officials say the surging delivery volume reflects steady, resilient growth in China's consumer market and the broader economy. A Chinese People's Liberation Army Navy fleet will visit Vietnam's Ho Chi Minh City in early July. China's Defense Ministry says the visit comes at the invitation of the Vietnam People's Navy.

0: Navy and will include the vessels Qijiguan and Kunlunshan. Russian President Vladimir Putin says Russian forces have completed the full liberation of the Luhansk People's Republic and captured the eastern Ukrainian city of Konstantinivka, describing its seizure as having great strategic significance. Ukraine has denied the claim, saying the city remains under its control. Meanwhile, Russian air defenses reportedly shot down dozens of Ukrainian drones over the Leningrad region on Saturday morning. The same day, St. Petersburg Governor Alexander Beglev said Ukrainian drones struck an oil terminal in the city's Kirovsky district. Thousands of Iranians have attended the funeral ceremonies of the nation's late supreme leader Ayatollah Ali Khamenei. Authorities have anticipated between 15 to 20 million participants in Tehran alone over the next few days. 6 days of funeral ceremonies have been planned to commemorate Khamenei, who ruled the nation for over 3 decades until his death in U.S.-Israeli strikes on February the 28th. His remains, along with those of other family members killed in the attack, are lying in state. The Malian military says it has repelled a wave of coordinated attacks across the country, claiming the situation is now fully under control. The heaviest fighting occurred in the central town of Sévaré on Saturday, where 20 militants were killed. In the northern city of Gao, 6 attackers and 1 soldier were killed. The West African nation has faced severe instability for years, including the assassination of its defense minister in April. A dangerous heat wave in the United States has disrupted 4th of July celebrations across central and eastern parts of the country, including Washington, D.C. Cities have been forced to cancel or postpone parades, concerts, and fireworks displays. Walter Morris reports.
1: From New England all the way south to Alabama, a heat dome is bringing dangerously high temperatures to the eastern half of the United States, with over 20 locations breaking records. The National Weather Service says more than 160 people are under major or extreme heat risk this weekend. Roads seen buckling and vehicles backed up in Milwaukee, Wisconsin. And Central Park in the heart of New York City hitting nearly 38 degrees Celsius, breaking the daily record high for that location since 1966. In Philadelphia, organizers forced to cancel the Salute to Independence 250 parade due to the extreme heat. And Thursday, in a different part of Pennsylvania, more than 100 people were treated for heat-related illness and 35 taken to the hospital. Authorities declared a mass casualty event after the temperature hit 41 degrees Celsius. Experts are also issuing a warning to conserve electricity. They say prolonged periods of excessive heat put significant strain on the U.S. power grid and bring an elevated risk of rolling blackouts.
0: Chinese automaker Chery has officially launched its first South African assembly plant. South African Deputy President Paul Marshall welcomed the investment, noting it will boost technology transfer and industrial capacity. Production is set to kick off in May 2027 with an ultimate goal of 50,000 vehicles per year. The project will protect nearly 700 existing jobs and is expected to create 3,000 new ones, anchoring Chery's plan to use South Africa as its manufacturing and export hub for the entire continent. Argentina has advanced to World Cup round of 16 with a dramatic 3-2 extra time victory over a resilient Cape Verde. Elsewhere, Colombia edged Ghana 1-0 to claim the final spot in the last 16. And that's the news. I'm Kelu.
2: Heat is in proportion to the want of true knowledge. This is The Heat.
3: From negotiations between Iran and the United States to the humanitarian crisis in Gaza and Lebanon, we'll bring you all the headlines from the Middle East. Hello, I'm Anand Naidu, and this is The Heat. Iran and the United States held indirect talks in Qatar this week, focusing on the Strait of Hormuz and Iran's frozen assets. This as Iran begins 6 days of mourning for the late Supreme Leader Ayatollah Ali Khamenei, who was killed by U.S.-Israeli airstrikes in February. Joining us now from Tehran is Mohammad Mirandi. He's a professor of English literature and Orientalism at the University of Tehran. Dr. Mirandi, great to have you with us again. I want to get to the status of those talks in a moment, but first, I want to start with this stunning report in the New York Times that Israel was planning to assassinate the Iranian Foreign Minister Abbas Araghchi and the Parliament Speaker Mohammad Ghalibaf. They were planning to do this while these negotiations were taking place with the United States. What do you make of that, and was Iran aware of this plan?
4: Well, the report is not true. Obviously, if the Israeli regime wanted to carry out an attack, it would have informed the United States. It always does that. And there was no message from the United States to the Iranian side. When the Washington Post stated that the Iranian negotiators should be murdered in an opinion piece, I was actually with the delegation in Pakistan. At that point, on the way back, they decided to take precautionary measures, and they took a different jet, and they did not fly all the way to Tehran. We flew to the city of Mashhad, and from there, we took the train, or some went to Tehran by automobile. But the Iranians, at their own initiative, took those measures, and there was no message from the United States.
3: Yeah, is this something that Iranian negotiators and its top officials constantly face, the threat of being killed by Israel?
4: Well, it's not just the Israeli regime, it's the United States as well. And the United States, under Trump, during the last days of the war, actually, Trump himself claimed that he killed a large number of senior Iranian officials in a strike on a underground base, which turned out to be false. No one was hurt. But the Trump regime and Trump himself have repeatedly stated that he will murder Iranian negotiators, that he will murder Iranian leaders, that he will destroy Iran, send it back to the Stone Age, wipe out the civilization. So there's really no difference between Zionism and what we see in Washington.
3: Okay, I want to get to the status of the talks taking place. There were indirect talks held this week in Doha through Qatari and Pakistani mediators. The talks reportedly focused on maritime traffic moving through the Strait of Hormuz, as well as Iran's frozen assets. Was there any progress made?
4: Well, the negotiations focused on Lebanon as well. And they were low-ranking officials that were involved. Trump earlier had said that the Iranians sought a meeting with the United States, which was a fiction, and he sent Kushner and Witkoff to Doha, but no one from Iran went, and there were no meetings between the two sides. For the day after, lower-ranking officials had already been planning to meet the Iranians, the Qataris, and the Pakistanis, and they discussed these issues. Some progress has been made on Iranian assets, but there haven't been many details put out there, so we'll have to wait and see how things move forward. But unless the Israeli regime withdraws from Lebanon and ends the slaughter in Lebanon, the Iranians have said that there will be no movement to the second phase of the agreement.
3: So how does that separate agreement, which was brokered by the United States between the Lebanese government and Israel, complicate what Iran is trying to achieve?
4: Well, the Lebanese government, the prime minister and the president, who are both installed by the Americans and do not have any popular mandate, they basically gifted southern Lebanon to the Israeli regime. For Iran, that is null and void. Iran does not take that agreement to be legitimate, and it does not take it as serious. The only agreement that the Iranians will accept is the MOU between Iran and the United States. If the Americans fail to uphold their side of the bargain, then they definitely will not see the Iranians fulfill their side of the bargain.
3: Right, and turning back to the Persian Gulf, what is the status of the Strait of Hormuz right now? Iran has warned that if oil tankers and other shipping don't use what Iran calls approved routes, then there could be a forceful response. So what is the status right now? Is it fully reopened?
4: It is not fully reopened, although a larger number of tankers ships and tankers are going through than before. But what the Americans are doing in the strait is a violation.

0: of the MOU. And the Iranians have been warning the United States about this, because in accordance with the MOU, during the period in which the MOU is valid, the Iranians manage the strait. And what the Americans have done is that they've tried to open up a separate corridor where the Iranians have no control, and they're trying to force ships to use that corridor. This is going to be a problem. And again, since the Americans are not abiding by their side of the bargain, that is only going to lead to the Iranians not fulfilling their side of the bargain. Mm-hmm. And Iran has a lot of leverage when it comes to the Strait of Hormuz, but also with regards to its nuclear program.
1: Is it the Iranian goal that the Americans need to recognize the sovereignty of Iran over the entire strait?
0: I don't think the Iranians particularly care if the Americans recognize anything or not, but they will ultimately expect the Americans to respect it. If they don't accept it, they'll be forced to respect it. If not, then we're going to remain in a state of crisis, and the Iranians are, as we speak, preparing themselves for a further war. They are expanding their underground bases. They are installing thousands of new decoys, which to replace those that were destroyed. Mm. They are expanding command and control centers. They are building new missiles, high-tech drones, and bringing in new technology into the potential battlefield. So since the ceasefire, the Iranians have been preparing themselves for further conflict, although that's not what they seek, but they do not trust the Americans.
1: Now, as I said earlier on, the country is mourning the death of the late Supreme Leader, Ayatollah Ali Khamenei. The funeral has begun. It will last for several days. How does this Iran plan on honoring the late leader?
0: Well, there will be a funeral in the cities of Tehran, Qom, and Mashhad, and there will also be a procession in Iraq. And, of course, large crowds will be attending, and so will be international figures, both political as well as religious, and many activists will also be attending. I think this is a show of force, because the large crowds that are expected will show to the Americans that their entire narrative on Iran, which was the basis for their attack, that Iran was weak and vulnerable and unpopular, and that people in the country did not support the Islamic Republic, that all of this was just nonsense, and that the Americans had convinced themselves through a false narrative that they could defeat Iran easily. And on the battlefield, the Americans lost. In siege warfare, they lost. At the negotiating table, they lost. And I think that this gathering will be symbolic in the sense that it will show that with regards to the Iranian public and the Iraqi public, they have lost as well.
1: Now, for the past 2 weeks, the world has been focused on the World Cup, which is taking place in North America, in the United States, in Canada, as well as Mexico. Iran's national football team returned home to Tehran this week, concluding the World Cup tournament after 3 draws. But if we look at how the team was treated here in the United States, there were visa complications, they were forced to move their training camp to Mexico, they had to fly to their games in the United States. As my colleague Asiya Namda wrote in an op-ed piece on CGTN, sports is supposed to rise above politics. Clearly, sport did not rise above politics in this instance. If you look at the treatment that was meted out to the Iranians, there is widespread speculation that the Iranian team was unfairly treated. How do the Iranian people feel about that?
0: I don't think that can be called speculation. It was clear as day that the Iranians had to leave for Mexico on the very same day that they arrived for each game. And they were not allowed to bring in the staff that accompanied the team. So the staff remained in Mexico. The team would go to the United States in the morning and come back at night. And that made things very difficult for the team. And what was interesting was that none of the other teams or their coaches

0: None of them showed any sympathy. They're all busy getting prepared for their own games. It just shows that sports, the international sports, is not reflective of any sense of humanity, or it's not there to build friendships. And this is, of course, nothing new. The Russians have been kicked out of international sports by the West, yet the Israeli regime, despite the ongoing genocide in Gaza and now in Lebanon, they are not banned from any international games. So when it comes to genocide, it's all as well. But if you don't like a country that opposes genocide, you can harass them all you want, and no one will complain.
1: Dr. Mohamed Mirandi, we have to leave it there. Thanks for being with us. Lebanon and Israel announced a framework agreement in Washington last week in an effort to end months of fighting. Meantime, the United Nations says Gaza's entire population is at extreme risk of famine. Some 400,000 people are surviving on one meal a day. For more on the headlines across the Middle East, let's bring in our panel. Joining us now from Lebanon is Habib Battar. He's an independent journalist and founder of the Beirut Report. Also with us from Ontario, Canada, is Michael Link. He is a former special rapporteur for human rights in the occupied Palestinian territories and professor emeritus of law at Western University. And Yossi Meckelberg is a senior consulting fellow with the Middle East and North Africa program at Chatham House. He joins us from London. Thanks, everyone, for being with us. Yossi, let me start with you. I want to get your view on this report in the New York Times that Israel was planning to assassinate the foreign minister of Iran as well as the country's Speaker of Parliament, and this was being planned while negotiations were taking place between Iran and the United States. Now, I don't think it would come as much of a surprise to many people that Israel was planning this. In fact, they have assassinated Iranian leaders. But I'm wondering what this tells you about the relationship between Israel and the United States. This would have effectively sabotage that diplomatic effort that the United States was embarked on.
2: There was a conversation between Prime Minister Netanyahu and President Trump. Congratulate President Trump for the anniversary, 250th anniversary of American independence. So it's very difficult to know. The only problem from Israel, if you get yourself a reputation that when the going get tough, you might end assassinate people, these kind of stories, whether they are true or baseless, will make the round. So it's very difficult for me to tell you from here whether there's a story here or something that someone spread for whatever reason, but it has something to do with Israel's international reputation, considering how many people it did assassinate over the years.
1: All right, Michael Link, I want to move on to the situation in Lebanon, but first I just want to get your view. I mean, what are the legal implications of Israel doing something like that? I understand there are clauses or parts of the UN Charter which prohibit these kinds of actions and also would hold people accountable for that.
3: Well, the assumption would be in international law that you don't interfere with another country's internal sovereignty, and that would include at the very top of the list that you're not going to go ahead and assassinate its leaders or its senior negotiators. And as for whether the story is true or not, I mean, I would suspect that the New York Times would invest a fair amount of its reputation in publishing that story. And we do know from the history over the last 15 to 20 years with respect to Hamas leaders in Gaza that there have been regular assassinations and attempts of assassinations of Hamas leaders, but even before the 7th of October, 2023, particularly those who are trying to seek some kind of reconciliation or long-term hudna or peace agreement with Israel. So none of this should come as a surprise. And, you know, I might say that if you have a reputation for going ahead and trying to assassinate your opponents like this, when a story like the Iran negotiations winds up occurring, the likelihood is very good that there's a lot of truth to that. Where there's smoke, there's fire.
1: Okay, Habib Battar, let's turn to some of the diplomatic efforts to end hostilities between Israel and Hezbollah in South Lebanon. It's just got a lot more complicated. It looks like there are two agreements on the table right now. There's the MOU, which was signed between the United States and Israel, which calls for a ceasefire in the whole region, and that includes Israeli attacks on southern Lebanon. And then, of course, we hear about this U.S. brokered deal between the government of Lebanon and Israel to end fighting there as well. How are both of these going to work or not work in this case?
4: Yeah, I mean, it seems like quite a contradiction. The one deal seems to completely rule out the other deal, and that is that the United States has agreed that all hostilities will end on all fronts with Iran. And now this deal with Israel, which, again, is not really approved by the Lebanese parliament, not by the Lebanese public. It's really a deal between a couple of men, the president and the prime minister, actually allows Israel to stay in Lebanon and to continue attacking and destroying the country and ethnically cleansing the country, again, and doing its genocidal violence, which has continued every day. Just today I was in Beirut, heard drones overhead. So Israel is constantly violating Lebanese airspace, constantly attacking its people. And again, this is a government, right, that has just recently, just this week, right, been accused of, by the UN, of deliberately targeting children and deliberately targeting journalists, deliberately targeting medics. It's really a slap in the face to a lot of Lebanese who have been, thousands of Lebanese who have been killed by Israel, and entire villages have been wiped off the map. Over 60 villages are now in Israel's hands. So really, a lot of Lebanese find this deal to be a complete abandonment of sovereignty.
1: And as you point out, the Lebanese public were not consulted on this agreement, Habib. There have been demonstrations in Lebanon. There have been demonstrations against it across the country. But despite this opposition and these demonstrations, what's the situation in the south? Is there any kind of ceasefire that's holding?
4: No, Israel is relentlessly hitting South Lebanon, as it's been doing for the past 3 years. There has been absolutely no let up. And it's also worth noting that, you know, this proves that the Lebanese government has achieved nothing in this deal. They have no leverage. Israel has gotten everything they wanted. And even more than that, actually, one of the most disturbing aspects of this deal is that it allows Israel complete immunity in Lebanon. And this is, you know, the people's rights to actually sue for this genocidal violence, right, to sue for human rights violations and war crimes is being suspended by this deal. So it really couldn't be, you know, a worse deal for Lebanese that are suffering right now. It gives them nothing, and it just really kind of, you know, opens the door and just kind of legitimizes Israel's illegal occupation of Lebanon and its complete destruction of everything in the area. They've burned, you know, from plants to animals to people. There's almost nothing left. And again, medics have been targeted in ambulances. I spoke to a doctor this week who said that basically Israel has been targeting the healthcare system. And that is an aspect of genocide, because that means that people will not just die in shelling, but they will also die because there's no medical facilities. And actually in Gaza, we've seen the life expectancy cut in half. So Israel is pursuing a kind of genocidal violence that reaches well beyond the shelling and the firing by actually attacking medical facilities.
1: Right. Yossi Mekelberg, the Israeli government has said that it was not a signatory to the Memorandum of Understanding between the United States and Iran, which called for a ceasefire that extends to Israeli attacks on Lebanon, and therefore it will not abide by the terms of that agreement. But what is Israel's long-term objective here? Is it to remain in that part of Lebanon?
2: So this is a very good question. Yes, Israel was not even consulted about it, but the United States didn't have to consult such Israel on an MOU with Iran. So this is the reality, and whether it abide or not, it's very much has to do whether the Trump administration is ready to flex its muscles vis-a-vis Israel or not, and that time will tell. It seems that actually we hear the messaging from Washington is very different from what we heard in the past, and the criticism that we haven't heard for many, many years from any American administration comes right now from whether it's president himself or the vice president Vance. Now, as far as Lebanon, I think the problem, one of the problems with the way that Israel conducts war, beyond using excessive force, which is unnecessary and costs very many innocent life, it lacks any strategy. It's void of strategy. So when this side happened, you conduct war like this, it means that you never achieve the objective, of securing the border, let alone you are sinking deeper and deeper in the quagmire of guerrilla warfare. And the current government has no solution for that. It doesn't think in terms, oi, if you want to take a line, what's the line that you can defend? How do you do that? How you build partnerships in Lebanon with the international community? And Israel never know how to translate between its legitimate concern vis-a-vis the Hezbollah and building allies like their own government or the presidency, and then moving on diplomatically. To be fair, you know, the Israeli people will not ask about this either, and it didn't... The framework never gone through the Israeli Knesset either. So it's very difficult to know if the Israeli government actually meant actually what it says or means what it says, or it was mainly to placate the American administration and reduce some of the pressure for me.
1: Michael Link, let's look at the situation in Gaza right now. A Palestinian technocratic committee, which has been tasked with administering post-war Gaza, said it held what it called highly productive talks in Cyprus this week to ease humanitarian suffering and advance plans to rebuild the enclave. And I'm wondering, how much credibility can you attach to a statement like that? Because we've seen reports, one of them from the BBC, which says that there are up to 15,000 critically ill and injured Palestinians remaining trapped in Gaza, awaiting medical evacuation. 300 of people have already died while waiting for that approval. And as we reported earlier on, there are up to 400,000 people in Gaza who survive on one meal a day.
3: Look, recent statements both by UNICEF and by the UN Undersecretary for Humanitarian Affairs, both delivered to the United Nations, have painted a particularly dire portrait of the humanitarian suffering that's going on now in Gaza. And when you think back to what was established last fall through this Donald Trump's Board of Peace, I mean, there were extraordinary promises made. I think there were very low expectations of what the Board of Peace would wind up delivering. And yet, even with that, those low expectations have not been met. I think we will look back to look at United Nations Security Council Resolution 2803, which authorized the Board of Peace to work in Gaza, as one of the most glaring diplomatic abdications of responsibility ever in the history of the United Nations. The Board of Peace and Resolution 2803 promised there would be a ceasefire. It promised there would be initial funding of around $17 billion that would kickstart the reconstruction of Gaza. There would be an international military stabilization force brought in to ensure peace in Gaza. There would be a specialized team of Palestinian technocrats who would oversee the administration of humanitarian aid and the reconstruction of Gaza. And fifth and finally, there would be humanitarian aid going into Gaza at the rate of 600 trucks a day. None of those five promises have been kept, I'm afraid to say. There has been no ceasefire or anything close to the popular definition of that term. Over 1,000 Palestinians have been killed since last October by Israel, including over 265 children. There is virtually no sign of any of the money that Donald Trump's Board of Peace has promised, let alone the $17 billion, let alone the $70 billion that the World Bank and the UN say are necessary for the reconstruction of Gaza. Most surprisingly, no foreign troops as part of this international stabilization force have arrived in Gaza, and none of them are likely to arrive as long as the disarmament of Hamas is the key objective of this force. And fifth and finally, these, as you mentioned, these Palestinian technocrats who are headquartered in Cairo are meeting now in Cyprus. They've not stepped foot in Gaza in the 9 months since this since the worst part of this war has come to an end. So all of this suggests that Gaza has been lost from the headlines. The sense of urgency in dealing with the tremendous humanitarian suffering going on in Gaza. And we know that Israel is continuously expanding its borders. Even before October 2023, Gaza was one of the most heavily populated areas in the in the entire world. Now that population of 2.1 million Palestinians is living on 35% of the area of Gaza. Yeah. As Israel has moved its boundaries from 53% of Gaza to 65% and soon to 70% as well. All of this pretends a very bleak future.
1: Okay, and that is where we have to leave it. Thanks to all of you for being with us. And that is it for this edition of The Heat. I'm Anand Naidu in Washington.
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0: Some say Chinese is one of the most difficult languages in the world, and learning it is almost impossible.
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8: Hello and welcome to Biz Talk. I'm Zhao Yang in Beijing. As China heads into the peak summer travel season, there are fresh signs that the consumer activity is gaining momentum. Railway and air travel are reaching record levels, experience-driven tourism is booming, and more travelers are venturing beyond the country's traditional hotspots. At the same time, China is introducing an upgraded departure tax refund system, alongside easier visa policies and better payment services to attract more overseas visitors. So are these just seasonal trends, or do they point to a deeper transformation into China's consumer economy? And what does it mean for the country's broader goal of expanding domestic demand and achieving high-quality growth? For more on this, joined us on the line now are Li Lun, Assistant Professor of Economics, Peking University, Chen Jiahe, Chief Investment Officer at Novum Archaeotechnologies, and also Yan Liang, Professor of Economics, Willamette University. So Yan, I will start with you. We've seen the Duanwu Festival traveling and tourism booming, and now is the summer travel season. And it appears stronger than ever with long-distance trips and immersive tourism becoming major trends. So what do all this tell us about the current state of consumer confidence?
9: Yeah, I think what this indicates is that the Chinese consumers are really pivoting towards service consumption. So travel, as you mentioned, China is going to see a really booming and surging summer travel season. And there are many trends, including, you know, many families are traveling to so-called beat the heat, and they travel to places to enjoy the summer. They're having many high-value fragmented outbound trips. There are also many parent-child educational and rural tourism trips. And I think the inbound travels would also see a massive surge. So I think all of this shows that the Chinese consumers are confident, and they are also really sort of changing their consumption behavior. I think this is really consistent with the empirical sort of evidence that are from historical and from other countries' experiences. When income levels surpass about $13,000 per capita, consumers have already satisfied some of their basic needs, especially their material needs. And so their needs now are shifting towards consumption in services, especially tourism experience-related services. So I think that's indication that not only the consumer confidence is strong, but also there have been changes in consumer behavior associated with income growth and developmental stages.

0: fiber of the growing of the tourism market. This shows us two very important elements for the growing of China's consumption market. That's the kids and the younger people. So these people are actually having a much stronger consumption power compared with people at older generations. People might ask that the kids are not basically not earning money, and the students are actually earning less salary compared with people in their 60s or 70s. Why they're spending more? Well, the most important reason is that these people are having less intention to save money, because when they look at the wealth of their parents and their grandparents, they have seen enough accumulation of family wealth. So the percentage of consumption is actually much larger for the younger people. And when the family is inputting more and more investment for their kids, and these kind of family traveling is also rising. So these are basically, from this point, we can see what's driving the growing of China's consumption market.
1: And Li Luan, so more consumers are choosing activities like RV camping, cruise, and rural retreats. So is this simply a lifestyle trend, or does it reflect the rising disposable income and changing consumer preferences?
2: We have seen this so-called niche tourism rising, reflecting a rising demand for personalization. So basically, when we pick a travel destination, we don't just want to go to, for example, the bigger cities, Beijing, Shanghai, or Sanya. People, more and more want unique experiences, especially, for example, camping on the grassland, staying at a rural homestay, or staying at a camping base, experiencing some night markets, going on a cruise, so on and so forth. Especially, I think people desire to go to less crowded places, and basically that consumer market is becoming more and more mature. So in terms of the camping, for example, I think China still have a very large room to grow. So according to a report by Xinhua, China's camping penetration is only about 1% compared with, for example, 11% in Japan and 15% in the United States. So I think, which is suggesting that camping, as an example, is still at an early stage in China. So overall, I think this niche tourism is reflecting a deeper transition in China's consumption pattern. So people increasingly want more flexible, more customized, and emotionally rewarding experiences, and they're willing to pay for them.
1: And Yan, so at the same time, we've also seen booming inbound travel, or the China travel phenomenon, gain momentum over the past year. So why are more international visitors choosing China now?
3: I think there are three major reasons. One is that I think there's just very much an increasing interest in China travel, largely I think thanks to a lot of social media, especially some of the very influential social media platforms that have showcased, the beautiful China, the modern China, China maxing, living like a Chinese. Or there are many of these, I think, social media bloggers or YouTubers and so on. They have really showcased the authentic China experiences, and so I think that becomes more and more attractive for foreigners to come to China and experience China and shop in China. And that's one of the first reasons. The second reason is I think China has already implemented many policies that made travel very convenient and expedited for foreigners. For example, by giving visa-free policies to now nearly 80 countries. And so that also invites a lot of travelers. For large cities like Beijing and Shanghai, we have seen the year-on-year foreign visitors increase exceeding 35%. So the kind of convenience in terms of travel, that also provides extra incentives. And third, I think it's really China has been really implementing many changes to facilitate the foreign visits. For example, by making the digital payment system much easier, and also for the entry, sort of policies and procedures, it also get really much expedited. So on a personal note, I just entered China from the United States just a couple of days ago, and I really experienced a really frictionless entry. The line in the immigration is very long. It was very short. You can just use the tech to capture your fingerprints, to enter the immigration in a very short amount of time. You can also very easily use WeChat, Alipay, or PayPal for that matter.

0: to make digital payments, it's very easy to book high-speed rail, to book intercity travel using apps, using international bank cards. So overall, I think all of these become very convenient to foreigners to visit China. And last but not least, I think there are a lot of preferential policies, for example, tax refunds, convenience in terms of tax refunds. All of this also, I think, lure foreign investors and shoppers to come to China to do shopping. And so all of these, I think, are really important to attract foreign investors.
1: And also, Li Lun, China has rolled out 2.0 version of departure tax refund policy. It's taking effect from July this month. So in practical terms, how much differences will it make for overseas visitors?
2: Yeah, so I think in practical terms, to summarize, it basically reduces a lot of friction for these foreign travelers. So basically, the upgraded 2.0 version includes that their tax refund is going to be more convenient, available at more stores, and also in terms of the threshold for tax refund is going to be lowered to 200 yuan. There's also going to be more application of, for example, paperless processing and also improved refund upon purchase services. So basically, this means that foreign visitors can actually, for example, shop at one city and depart at another city. This is perfectly allowed, and also the departure period after the purchase is extended to 28 days, which is a nationwide policy. And this is especially useful if the foreign visitor is scheduling a long distance China trips. So you could buy in Guangzhou and travel to Shanghai or Suzhou and depart in Beijing. So it's perfectly fine. And I think the tax po refund policy is also combined, as Professor Liang Yan has mentioned, with the visa-free entry. So basically, international flights between China and also the major countries are also are scheduled to increase by almost 15% year on year. So with all of these inbound travelers, they could find themselves to enter the country with convenience and also spend very easily using their Alipay or other QR payments. And I think there's also services like Tencent or other vendors testing these apps to kind of connect everything into this one stop that satisfies all visitor app that could cover payment, transportation, shopping, and travel. So I think this is also going to further reduce travelers' concern or their hassle after their landing. So they could learn how to pay, how to get around, how to buy tickets with very much with more convenience than usual.
1: So Jiahe, the tax refund upgrades and also the visa-free policies and improved payment services, how do all these policies reinforce one another? How will they work together to boost inbound consumption?
3: Yeah, we can see that China has been throwing a lot of policies to attract tourists to come into China. And this has strongly helped the domestic growth in the consumption market. I'm personally living in Hainan Island, and with the opening of the free trade port in last year, we can see much more foreigners are coming to visit this place. I mean, this has encouraged a lot of consumption in the local economy. I mean, not only in Hainan province and Hainan Island, but also in many other provinces and cities all around China. That, first of all, the consumption made directly by the foreigners is definitely something that is helping. But there are much more things beyond the direct purchasing of the inbound tourists who they spend money on the hotels, they spend money on the restaurants and traveling, all these kind of things. But there are much more things beyond that, because this encourages the international communication between China's economy and the global economy. Chinese people start to talk with the people who are traveling to China, and people who come over to China see business opportunities here. And with more connection, also Chinese businesses are starting to go to the global markets, because it's not only the inbound tourists who are knowing more about China, but through this communication, Chinese people and businesses are starting to know more about global markets. So I think the most important thing is not only the direct consumption made by the inbound tourists in China, but of course this is important for the local economy. But the most important thing is the business communication, the exchange of opportunities and ideas, the journey together of different economies and markets. That's the most important thing. If we look into the long term, this would generate much more economic return compared with the direct spending that is made by the inbound tourists at this very moment.
1: And Yan, so looking at the bigger economic picture, travel spending has been strong and service consumption continue to outpace the consumption in goods. So how do you view this? Is this the natural evolution of a more mature economy?
0: Well, I think so. I think what we're seeing here in China's experience is very much consistent with some other international experiences. The more advanced economies, when their economy grows and the personal income exceeds somewhere between $12,000 to $13,000 per person per year, we start to see this kind of consumption pattern changes, right? And that is consistent, again, with the so-called layers or the levels of consumer needs. So at the low-income level, consumers usually focus on meeting their basic needs. So a lot of material needs like food, shelter, clothing, and so on and so forth. But as their income grows and as consumers also develop a more sophisticated demand or needs, they're going to pivot towards more consumption. So we talked about earlier in terms of consumer consumptions that include travels, education, health, and so on. I think that is really taking off in China very rapidly. You consistently see, over twice or three times growth in service consumption growth compared to the goods consumption. And so I think that also leads some of the economists argue, that China's economy is very unbalanced. The supply side is growing much faster than the demand side. But I think this kind of theory or view really missed the important structural changes in China's economy, that in terms of the supply side, there is a bifurcation in terms of the new economy is being developed. These are advanced manufacturing, high tech sector that are seeing really booming in terms of productivity growth and the supply side expansion. On the other hand, you have the old economy, right, which is featured by, for example, real estate investments and some of the low value added manufacturing, and those are slowing down. And on the other hand, on the consumption side, the household consumption is pivoting towards service consumption. But I think in terms of service supply, we're not seeing as much of a growth compared to manufacturing supply growth. So I think there are some sort of structural changes in China that is unfolding right now. So it's not really simply a sort of a story about suppressing demand or too much of an imbalance between supply and demand. I think we need to look at in a more structural lens to understand, China's evolution and the dynamics.
1: So do you see there is a need for the government to consider more policy measures to stabilize consumption? Why or why not?
0: Well, I think that in terms of China's consumption, we see really strong and continuous growth in terms of consumption in services. And that is also coupled with, structural changes and also some consumption upgrades and also a lot of policy supports to expand service supply, to upgrade the quality of services. For example, in healthcare, in elderly care, in childcare, we're seeing a lot of support to expand and upgrade the service provision to stimulate consumption in services. So I think in that sense, China can continue to do more to provide more, social safety net to improve the quality of service provisioning. So that would help to stimulate consumption in services, which again, I think this is where the households are pivoting towards. This is where they are willing to spend most of the money. Now, when it comes to retail sales, in terms of the goods consumption, I think the government has been using policies such as the trading policy to stimulate, large item purchases and so on and so forth. But some of these policies machines can only go so far, right? Because how many washing machines or how many TV sets that you're going to purchase every year. So I think there are certain limits when it comes to goods consumption and how much policy stimulus can work effectively to stimulate that continuously. Now, that said, we are seeing, quite significant fall in terms of auto sales. So maybe some of the targeted policies could continue to boost some specific sectors of goods consumption. But I think the overall picture here

0: again is that households are pivoting towards service consumption. So more support can be on the service consumption side. So things like providing interest sort of interest subsidies, right, on service providers to provide more subsidies for consumption in services for consumers. Those would help, but also continue to boost social safety net spending on the part of the government. That would again help to ease people's precautionary purposes of savings and encourage more discretionary spending. And finally, I think really what's important for consumption is we need to know that consumption is a function of your income, of your wealth, and of your confidence and expectations about the future. So unless you're able to have more holistic policies to really support income growth, to support job creation, to continue to support productivity growth, and therefore that could lead to higher income and higher consumer confidence, then it would be very difficult to stimulate consumption. So I would argue, it's not about more cash handouts to consumers, but really the policies that would support job creation, to support productivity growth, to support upgrades of the economy, and to stabilize the consumer expectations and the confidence by, for example, stabilizing the real estate sector and also continue to promote productive growth in these new sectors. So, again, consumption growth is important, but it's also a tall order. So, I think, the Chinese government has been using a holistic basket of policies to help to balance the economy to continue to drive the sustainable growth. And I think that is really the key. To stabilize and to revitalize goods consumption, whereas I think service consumption will continue to see strong growth.
1: And Li Lun, so we've seen manufacturing has shown renewed momentum, especially in the high-tech industries. So do you think China is entering a phase where consumption and advanced manufacturing reinforce each other rather than one replacing the other?
2: Yeah, I think that's exactly the direction that China is currently moving towards. So I think, the old debate was usually framed as consumption versus manufacturing. So I think right now, I think the more useful frame should be advanced manufacturing that's enabling and unlocking better or higher quality consumption. And consumption itself is creating demand for better manufacturing. So I think when it comes to especially the structural upgrade in high tech and advanced manufacturing, it's bringing and driving a lot of growth. It's also creating a lot of products, especially, for example, in the AI related products or AI plus products. And these products are basically unlocking the consumption potential of the households, because when they see new products, basically new consumer demand is going to be shaped, and those newly created demand is also going to boost, production. So we have seen repeatedly, for example, in new energy vehicles, in smart home devices, especially some of the intelligent wearables like AI glasses. So it's a typical example of, the supply drives this new consumer demand, but when the demand is becoming, shaped and matured, it's also going to encourage new competitors and, new companies entering this sector. So finally, I think when it comes to advanced manufacturing, there's also a lot of service sector, for example, technological services, modern logistics, software services, and supply chain finance, so on and so forth. So these service sectors are also not separate from manufacturing. They are part of the system that makes advanced manufacturing more efficient and also more useful to consumers. So I think, the distinction between, consumption, service, manufacturing, like we did before, is becoming, I think the line is becoming more and more blurry. So we're no longer replacing manufacturing with consumption. I think the more realistic goal is to make them reinforce each other and also to keep the innovation with a larger consumer market.
1: And yeah, so if you had to sum up China's economy today in one sentence, would you say it's becoming more consumption driven or more innovation driven? Or the real story is that the two engines are developing together?
0: Well, I would say is the last, right? I do think that it's important to have the symbiotic relationship, the core dynamics and development between the consumption side and also the supply side, the supply upgrade side. So advanced manufacturing, advanced services, and so on and so forth. So I agree with Li Lun. I think when it comes to the two, they're not replaceable of each other, because one is on the demand side that you need to have, investment demand and consumption demand. And on the supply side, you need to continue to upgrade your advanced manufacturing.

0: manufacturing sectors and to provide advanced services. So those two have to go together. And they also have, I would say, positive reinforcing effect. So as Lulu mentioned, when you have, advanced manufacturing, it helps to upgrade consumption experience and products. So that allow to drive up consumption growth. And on the other hand, more consumption means there's more market opportunities for businesses that will encourage continuous innovations and product upgrade. So those two have this very nice positive relationship between each other. And I would also just add one more thing, which is as you grow the economy in terms of promoting advanced manufacturing, advanced services, both in terms of business service and consumer services, you're likely to create more high quality and high income jobs because service sector is still the largest creator of jobs in the modern economy. So when you have, better supply side, create more jobs, create higher income, that would in turn provide more, spending power for the consumers. So I think that is another important point. The two have to go together because without sustainable job creation and income growth, it's very difficult to make consumers spend. So I think in China, we'll continue to see, advanced manufacturing, advanced service sector growing. But at the same time, in terms of retail sales in goods, that seemed to slow down. But again, consumption in services have been growing. So I think the next step is really to think about how to translate these supply side upgrades and job creations, income growth into consumer income and to continue to stimulate consumption in terms of service consumption and some goods consumption. So that way you see, healthy relationship between the two sides.
1: Well, we're speaking with Yan Liang, Professor of Economics, Willamette University, Li Lun, Assistant Professor of Economics, Peking University, and also Chen Jiahe, Chief Investment Officer at Novum Architechnologies. That's all the time for this edition of Biz Talk. To listen to this episode again, you can download our podcast by searching for Biz Talk. I'm Zhao Yang in Beijing. Thank you so much for listening.
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1: Now the news. I'm Tianlu. China's express delivery sector has matched another record, handling over 100 million parcels in just the first half of this year. According to the State Post Bureau, the country hit the 100 billion mark 9 days faster than last year. Officials say the surge in delivery volume reflects steady, resilient growth in China's consumer market and the broader economy. A Chinese People's Liberation Army Navy fleet will visit Vietnam's Ho Chi Minh City in early July. China's Defense Ministry says the visit comes at the invitation of the Vietnam People's Navy and will include vessels Chi Ji Guan and Kunlun Shan. Russian President Vladimir Putin says Russian forces have completed the full liberation of the Luhansk People's Republic and captured the eastern Ukrainian city of Konstantinivka, describing its seizure as having great strategic significance. Ukraine has denied the claim, saying the city remains under its control. Meanwhile, Russian air defenses reportedly shot down dozens of Ukrainian drones over the Leningrad region on Saturday morning. The same day, St. Petersburg Governor Alexander Beglev said Ukrainian drones struck an oil terminal in the city's Kirovsky district.

0: Thousands of Iranians have attended the funeral ceremonies of the nation's late supreme leader Ayatollah Ali Khamenei. Authorities have anticipated between 15 to 20 million participants in Tehran alone over the next few days. 6 days of funeral ceremonies have been planned to commemorate Khamenei, who ruled the nation for over 3 decades until his death in U.S.-Israeli strikes on February the 28th. His remains, along with those of other family members killed in the attack, are lying in state. The Malian military says it has repelled a wave of coordinated attacks across the country, claiming the situation is now fully under control. The heaviest fighting occurred in the central town of Sévaré on Saturday, where 20 militants were killed. In the northern city of Gao, 6 attackers and 1 soldier were killed. The West African nation has faced severe instability for years, including the assassination of its defense minister in April. A dangerous heat wave in the United States has disrupted 4th of July celebrations across central and eastern parts of the country, including Washington, D.C. Cities have been forced to cancel or postpone parades, concerts, and fireworks displays. Walter Morris reports.
1: From New England all the way south to Alabama, a heat dome is bringing dangerously high temperatures to the eastern half of the United States, with over 20 locations breaking records. The National Weather Service says more than 160 people are under major or extreme heat risk this weekend. Roads seen buckling and vehicles backed up in Milwaukee, Wisconsin, and Central Park in the heart of New York City hitting nearly 38 degrees Celsius, breaking the daily record high for that location since 1966. In Philadelphia, organizers forced to cancel the Salute to Independence 250 parade due to the extreme heat. And Thursday, in a different part of Pennsylvania, more than 100 people were treated for heat-related illness and 35 taken to the hospital. Authorities declared a mass casualty event after the temperature hit 41 degrees Celsius. Experts are also issuing a warning to conserve electricity. They say prolonged periods of excessive heat put significant strain on the U.S. power grid and bring an elevated risk of rolling blackouts.
0: Chinese automaker Chery has officially launched its first South African assembly plant. South African Deputy President Paul Marshall welcomed the investment, noting it will boost technology transfer and industrial capacity. Production is set to kick off in May 2027 with an ultimate goal of 50,000 vehicles per year. The project will protect nearly 700 existing jobs and is expected to create 3,000 new ones, anchoring Chery's plans to use South Africa as its manufacturing and export hub for the entire continent. Argentina has advanced to World Cup round of 16 with a dramatic 3-2 extra time victory over a resilient Cape Verde. Elsewhere, Colombia edged Ghana 1-0 to claim the final spot in the last 16. And that's the news. I'm Kelloop.
2: A young perspective on hot-button issues around the world. This is The Hub.
3: High above the world, there's a land of ice, silence, and sky. Beautiful, brutal, almost unreachable. For centuries, it stood apart. Then came steel and engineering. Then came courage and human perseverance. Then came the highest railway on earth. It took decades to build, through thin air, frozen ground, and some of the toughest terrains on earth. Over 5,000 meters, where oxygen levels drop to half of those at sea level. Now cities rise, goods flow, and every train carries lives farther toward work, school, family, and the world. I've always wanted to ride on this train myself and meet those who've kept this incredible engineering marvel running. And I finally got the chance to do that.
4: And here, finally, I'm at Western China's Qinghai Province. I'm about to board the Qinghai Xizang Railway, the highest railway anywhere in the world. I'm super proud about it. I'm super excited. And I'm so happy I don't have to do it myself. I got a great travel companion who has made a living and a business here in China.
5: Just a few hours ago, I was surrounded by palm trees and ocean air. And now I'm standing at the gateway to the world's highest railway, preparing to cross one of the most extraordinary landscapes on Earth. And I couldn't ask for a better partner for the journey ahead.
4: Lara, how good it is to see you here.
5: So great to see
4: you again.
5: We
4: went from the lowest of the lows and now to the highest of the highs.
5: All the way from Hainan.
4: I know. How do you feel?
5: I'm excited. I'm approaching this with a curious mindset and a willingness to learn. So yes, very excited.
4: We'll be traveling on this oxygen-enabled railway and we'll end up in Lhasa.
5: Wow, I think this is going to be enlightening and informative.
4: It's going to be so cool. It's going to be incredible. You ready?
5: I'm ready. Let's do this.
4: Let's go get on it. Let's go.
5: South Africa.
4: China.

0: So good morning, guys. We're traveling on Qinghai Xizang Railway, the highest railway anywhere in the world. Actually, I'm very touched by what I've seen right now because in 2010, June, I was a junior reporter covering the Hakshil Nature Reserve. That was one of the largest nature reserves in Western hinterlands. If we're lucky enough, we can catch a glimpse of the Tibetan antelopes. And here's the catch, the number of Tibetan antelopes, as we learned this morning, increased from 115,000 when I was reporting here in 2010, all the way to 300,000 as of now. All right, it doubled. How do you feel as a South African seeing the way nature is reserved and animals and Tibetan antelopes? Maybe you can compare and contrast a little bit.
1: I think seeing that, you know, it gives me a deep sense of appreciation. I was also just reading up on what environmental protection methods were taken during the construction of all of this, right? And there were billions pumped into environmental protection, the crossings for the wildlife animals. This has brought so many huge benefits, but for sure, on the environmental aspect.
0: You know, I was reminded of the days when I was in, last year actually, in Kenya, Nairobi, a mega project, the Mombasa-Nairobi Railway was built, and there are under tunnel passes for animals, wildlife, to go under.
1: Yeah.
0: All kinds of wildlife, you name it.
1: Just a continuous line of, it's a construction vehicles, cranes, trucks.
0: We're not stopping here. We're not stopping there.
1: I think, you know, what's fascinating is that before this railway was built, people said it's humanly impossible to build.
0: Yeah.
1: And now we're here 20 years later, and it's not only well built, it's being maintained. And we're seeing more access routes. We're seeing more maintenance, construction, integration of modern technology.
2: On the railway closer to the sky than any other, safety begins long before the train moves. Every smooth mile hides a quieter story. Constant vigilance, repeated day after day, mostly unseen. To find out how exactly safety is guaranteed for a railway that runs through one of the world's toughest terrains, we visited Xining Locomotive Depot. Here, ultrasonic flaw detection robots serve as a second pair of eyes, searching for cracks, weaknesses, and hidden risks too small for the human eye to catch.
3: The internal structure is invisible to the eye and can only be detected with instruments, similar to a medical ultrasound. With the inspection robot, we now achieve automated testing. Workers no longer need to go down into the inspection pit. The system has two robotic arms with 9 probes. Once the probes contact the wheel tread, a lifting platform raises the wheel, so there is no need to move the locomotive itself. After lifting, rollers rotate the wheel, and the system scans the entire surface during rotation.
1: This is improving multiple aspects, right? Because on one hand, it's increasing the efficiency, because it's shorter inspection times. The second point is it's increasing the safety. And the third is it's also increasing the regularity of transport, because you can inspect more vehicles, so you can send more passengers or cargo.
3: Before, we had to carry a handheld device, moving the probe back and forth across the wheel. Over time, it made our arms very sore.
2: To find out what manual inspection once demanded, Laura and I do what few others ever do. We climb down into the inspection pit ourselves, into the same narrow, unforgiving space where workers spend years spent beneath these trains, searching by hand for hidden flaws no eye could easily catch.
0: And you have to use your brain to detect all the flaws.
1: Yeah.
0: Because the safety is on the line of tens of millions of passengers.
1: Yeah, 100%.
0: And
1: so it's brain power and physical manpower, like for hours and hours.
0: This is getting hard, right? This is extremely uncomfortable. Think about the workers. This is extremely uncomfortable.
1: Okay,
0: you have to do this.
1: Also,
0: the screwdrivers.
1: we're completely unprofessional in this regard, right?
0: Yeah, I know.
1: If I'm just looking, like, these are big mechanical parts. So I think with this new robot technology, it's able, he said it's able to detect all the internal related, like, parts that you can't see with the human eye.
0: Obviously, you cannot see. Well, what can you see, right?
1: Yeah, well, this just looks like a lot of big mechanical parts, but... Yeah.
0: And if this all can be done by robots, that'd be so sweet.
2: The train moves on. Beneath every mile is the work of those who build this line and those who still keep it safe. The world's highest railway carries more than passengers. It carries their discipline, their perseverance, and their promise. This line must never stop.
4: 青藏铁路开通是一件非常伟大、非常了不起的事业。
3: The Qinghai Shizang Railway is a remarkable achievement. From the start, countless workers devoted themselves to its construction and safe operation, some even losing their lives. As a railway worker, I feel deeply proud.
4: 职工来说的话，我真的是非常自豪、非常骄傲的。
2: Faces change, the mission remains. Tian Suqing's legacy now lives on in Huang Hairong's hands.
5: 我是土生土长的青海人。
6: I was born and raised in Qinghai, and I understand how important this sky rail is to us. I had only ever traveled on trains before, never worked on them. I was curious about how trains are built, what's inside them, and how they actually run along the tracks. Getting from my hometown to Xining used to mean a journey with three transfers: car, bus, then shuttle. It took over 3 to 4 hours. But after the railway opened, it now takes just about 10 minutes to travel from Xining to my place. The experience and skills passed down from the older generation are something we must inherit and continue to learn. At the same time, we need to keep innovating, building on their experience, while making use of new equipment and new technologies. The Qinghai Xizang Railway has helped more students go out into the world and brought more people in. It has also attracted many outsiders to come here and start businesses.
1: But I would also understand that more people from other regions, it also allows them the opportunity to come here and study here. There might be some kinds
0: or
1: of industries.
0: To travel or to set up a business.
1: Exactly. This is my 9th year, and I always feel such a stark contrast in terms of efficiency of daily life when I go elsewhere, when I go to other countries. High-speed rail, 5G networks, all of these kinds of things allow you more freedom in your life, in many ways also provide more safety. However, I rarely ever take a step back and think about the hard work and the blood, sweat, and tears that went into creating the space for majority of people to use.
0: I think this is human spirit that we're talking about, persevering through hardship.
2: What feels ordinary today was once hard won. In China, progress is often built this way, slowly, quietly, across generations, by people whose work outlives their names.
1: Then it makes you think back of, like, the Great Wall of China. It truly

0: makes you think that this spirit of workmanship, that hard work, that resilience, that diligence must be something that's embedded in the culture and the history of Chinese people. I think the misconception that the West still has of China, especially for people that haven't come here to really experience it for themselves, is that this spirit of workmanship is something that's enforced. If you go back, not just in modern day times, but in history, that spirit of hard work and unity and diligence and that relentless pursuit of excellence is very much embedded in the people themselves.
1: If building this railway pushed human limits, keeping it running demands something quieter, discipline in every detail. And often, the answers are hidden in places where passengers never see.
2: Our crew patrols the train every 30 minutes, and I expect it every 2 hours. Altitude sickness is common on almost every trip.
3: This is the place where oxygen is generated and monitored. Oxygen generation room. This is our lifeline. Think about the way we breathe. Think about the oxygen that we took for granted. It's from here.
2: I've worked as a chief conductor on the Qinghai Seizun Railway for 5 years. By August and September, it might snow up in the mountains. Under such harsh conditions, the roads might be closed. After Qinghai Seizun Railway started to operate, trains run every day, making travel much easier, especially for medical treatment and education. We see international passengers on virtually every train. From May to September, we can see foreigners on almost every train.
3: And this is not only about, you know, enhancing communication, but also the freight cargoes. I think freight cargoes traveling on this route as well. Tremendous amount of goods and services are enabled by this route.
1: Along this railway, change reveals itself in different ways, in different places. But few places tell that story more clearly than Nachu. Dong Xiang has worked at this station for years, long enough to see a city rise around him almost from nothing.
4: When we were young, we saw ourselves like the railway gorillas, jumping on and off trains and handling coupling and train operations. I believe the railway spirit, the willingness to endure hardships and risk everything, has been passed down from one generation to the next. And we managed to build this railway step by step, section by section. The permafrost was extremely hard. In winter, even pickaxes could barely break the frozen ground. With a harsh cold and high altitude, there was no alternative but to rely on human effort, inch by inch, to make the railway a reality. For 20 years of operation, it took us 50 years preparation. Actually, almost 70 years.
1: This is what it took. From the first surveys to the final train, the journey stretches across nearly 70 years. The cost was counted not only in time, but also in lives lost. In the Guanzhou Tunnel alone, 55 railway soldiers died in brutal conditions. The youngest was just 19. In the railway's early years, altitude sickness claimed more than 200 others in a single division. But laying the tracks was only the beginning. Keeping this railway alive across frozen ground, thin air, and some of the harshest conditions on Earth has demanded a different kind of courage, quieter, constant, and no less extraordinary.
4: There was no electricity, so we relied on stoves, coal, and dried yak dung for heat. Supplies were scarce, and people even gathered wild vegetables to survive. To build the railway, crews worked around the clock in shifts. When there was no water, we dug up snow and melted it. It was truly tough. Now living standards have improved tremendously. Zhou now have the chance to see a bigger world. Elderly people can easily travel to Lhasa by train to make pilgrimages and worship at places like the Jiukang Temple.
1: world's highest railway carries us onward. And at last, we reach Lhasa.
0: Let's go.
1: Here, 20 years of change has become part of daily life so completely that it no longer feels like change. It feels like home. For the elderly, that means more than convenience. It means easier journeys, gentler days, and the peace of a world brought closer.

0: 好啊，哎呀，你好，你好，你好，奶奶好，奶奶好。
1: So this granny is having her blood pressure checked.
2: Oh, is he?
1: Yeah.
2: She looks healthy and fit.
1: I think, you know, what's the other important aspect of maintaining good health, especially if you're in your elder years?
2: Yeah.
1: Is companionship.
2: Companionship is very important, yeah.
1: They have their friends here. It looks like a little tea party every day with your friends.
2: Yeah.
1: Right?
3: Of course, no tea party is complete without a little dancing. When the music starts, Lara doesn't just watch. She steps in and joins the dance. After the dancing, one elderly resident shares with us how this daycare center has changed his life.
4: I think Yizhuang was once difficult, but has improved since the peaceful liberation.
5: After I retired, my monthly pension is about 13,000 yuan.
2: $2,000 almost as a veteran, you know, enjoying his retired life, $2,000. And he doesn't even spend much money because everything is taken care of here.If you tell that to American middle class or European middle class, 2,000 US.
6: Unbelievable.
2: And 2,000 US here in Xizang? Because, you know, eating out costs like $1.
6: Yeah.
2: A meal.
6: It's unbelievable.
2: And the cost of living.
4: After the railway opened, schooling, travel, and medical access all became easier and more convenient.
5: Han and Tibetan people are like children of one mother. We are one family.
3: To be one family is to share what progress gives. 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
2: This is AI in action, artificial intelligence in action in Lhasa. This is amazing. AI application everywhere, such as monitoring the kitchen. So these senior citizens can eat and eat properly and eat healthy food. Amazing. Guys, this is the menu for this daycare center for the senior citizens. Look at it. Rice, broccoli,tomato scrambled eggs, potato stewed beef, 酸菜粉丝汤. Oh my god, my favorite. Lots of veggies, good amount of veggies, easy to digest. Don't forget, we're talking about this 80-year-olds and 90-year-olds. Wow, they have breakfast, they have seasonal food, they have lunch, they have afternoon tea.
3: 10 yuan, about a dollar and a half. That is all it costs for a full day of breakfast,Lunch and afternoon tea. Small comforts offered in style every day. And alongside them, eye screenings, health checks, fitness classes, care in many forms. For Bianba, none of this came by chance. It is a result of better roads, closer services, and years of work that brought care nearer to home.
7: I was born in 1999, and my grandmother told me that when transportation was poor, even locally grown vegetables had very low output and value. With the flow of people brought by the railway, the economy has clearly been greatly affected in a positive way.Second, for young people like us, it has changed our lifestyle. We like to travel, to go out and see new places. I've visited cities like Chengdu and Gurmut. It has made travel much more convenient for us.
3: The railway did more than make life easier. It widened what life could become. Today, young people leave Xizang not to escape, but to reach farther, to learn, to build, to create.On stages beyond these mountains. For the first time, distance feels less like a limit and more like a choice.
2: We can now travel from inland provinces to coastal areas. So through this exchange, they can bring their, like if you're a rapper, bring your music to a larger audience in the East, where entertainment industry is arguably more developed.
3: For Luobu Sangju, known by his stage name, Ibang, these new opportunities are turning his passion into a career.
1: Everybody, Gong Kamza!
8: In Lhasa's music scene today, especially in pop music, the market is steadily improving. This is driven by tourism and a cultural demand, as well as growing opportunities to engage with the wider world. That's one of the reasons I chose to become a full-time musician. I felt the conditions were better than before. Young people in Xizang embrace diversity and vibrant. Many young people have started wearing traditional Tibetan robes and studying traditional costumes. They also play classical musical instruments such as the drumming and yangqing and form bands. I think it is really cool. The scene is far richer and more varied than it was when we were young. Young people in Xizang embrace diversity and fashion while keeping profound cultural roots. Building upon this cultural foundation, we embrace the world and draw nourishment from excellent global cultures. This is exactly what I am doing. I hope to show the world an image of young people in Xizang, people with musical rhythm, independent thinking, and a professional technique.

0: Listening to Yibang's story, something becomes clear. This railway was never only in the business of moving trains. Its truest cargo was lighter than steel and far harder to carry. The chance to become someone you could not have been before. A musician finds his stage. A dream leaves the mountains and returns home.
1: It's hard to believe that everything we learned, all the stories we came across, the people we encountered, it's been an incredibly humbling experience. They have, I want to say built a bridge, but they actually built a railway, but they have bridged Xizang with the rest of the world, you could say, giving people so much more access to come and witness the beautiful culture, the history, the environment. The people here are so nice, so warm-hearted, so passionate, so spirited and cultured.
2: Unless you come here, be where we are at this very moment, surrounding ourselves with these peaceful sceneries and peaceful people, folks would not realize or feel how we feel and empathize the way we do.
0: 20 years on, this railway has become more than a feat of engineering. It has become a line of life across the roof of the world. Along it, we have seen tradition endure, distance shrink, and new dreams take shape beneath an ancient sky. The story of this plateau is not finished. It is still moving. One train, 1 mile, one life at a time.
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0: Only because you're not learning it in the right way. Why not try Takeaway Chinese, where you can take some Chinese away and experience progress day by day. Takeaway Chinese, we will promise you a difference. How can you experience real life in China without making that trip to the fabulous Middle Kingdom? How do you get to meet people living in China without actually coming face to face with them? Welcome to Chinese Theatre, a program that seeks to immerse you deeply in the sights, sounds and tastes of China, just as if you're touring the country in real life and getting involved in the daily lives of people living here. Join us for Chinese Theatre and be blown away by the joys and sorrow, dreams and passion, love and devotion, aspiration and struggles of the people you'll meet. Chinese Theatre, a journey of a lifetime and an inspiration for the soul.
7: Hello and welcome to Chinese Theatre. In today's edition, we'll bring you a documentary film entitled Chinese Heroes. The movie features a group of people who devoted themselves to the peace and development of China, including an oil field worker, party officials working at the grassroots level, a Hong Kong volunteer, and respectable rural teachers. It also presents a story about a soldier who fights in the Korean War. Against the background of the battlefield, the image of a hero who fights to protect the homeland is vividly displayed. Now stay tuned.
8: In 1949, peace was finally brought to war-torn China. On the evening before the day the new China was founded, Mao Zedong and all members of the National Committee of the Chinese People's Political Consultative Conference went to Tiananmen Square and solemnly laid the foundation stone for the monument to the people's heroes. In the minds of the Chinese people, there was an inseparable attachment to the motherland. To them, the motherland reigned supreme. When the new republic emerged in the East, the word motherland was given extra significance. Wave upon wave of Chinese workers, farmers, soldiers, and scientists dedicated their youth and lives to the motherland. They devoted themselves to defend the peace and her honor, and in the process, did their utmost to lift China out of her impoverished and backward state. The towering monument, engraved with the names of numerous heroes, is a living testament to all those legendary stories from that time. When the new China was established, the people were looking forward to a new era of peace. But almost immediately, the newly founded republic was faced with another war. 19-year-old Liu Hong was an experienced soldier, a veteran of the anti-Japanese war and the civil war. But before he could dust off his clothes, he was already on his way to war in Korea with the Chinese People's Volunteer Army. Led by the US, invaders brazenly landed in North Korea, and one could feel the specter of war was fast approaching the Yalu River, which separated North Korea and China, and it posed a serious threat to the new republic. At the height of the war, the number of troops deployed on both sides

0: our eyes on the battlefield.
1: Our handheld transceiver operators, also known as the walkie-talkie operators, became crucial to our artillery. Their job was to inform the command post the location of the approaching enemy troops and where they should aim their guns. That was the strategy we used. The handheld transceiver unit played such a huge part at the time that I even wrote an article titled The Tenacious Voice.
2: Lu Hong still has in his possession the article he penned on the battlefield. In his report, he described one particular handheld transceiver operator. He kept shouting at the top of his voice, "Shoot closer, the enemy is on top of my bunker. Aim at my bunker, watch closely, and fire towards the top of the bunker. Don't worry about me, just fire." At around 1 o'clock, he raised his voice again and urgently shouted, "The enemy has reached the bunker. They are right at the door. They're in. Comrades, chiefs, I won't be able to complete my mission. Goodbye. Long live the Communist Party. Long live Chairman Mao. Long live our motherland." After that, we heard some crackling noise coming out of the walkie-talkie. Then it went silent. The man in the report was called Jiang Qingquan, and the man who talked to him was Lu Hongkun, the handheld operator of the commander's office. The 79-year-old Lu Hongkun still remembers how fierce the battle was.
3: On April 16th, when the battle began, our troops easily and successfully took the enemy's position. But after that, the enemy waged a counterattack.
2: The 5th Company that Jiang Qingquan belonged to was responsible for leading the charge, but in the end, only about a dozen survived.

0: After a while, you could hear his voice again. He told me that they could not resist the enemy who had begun to counterattack. The whole mountain valley was filled with U.S. troops, or sheep as we called them. He was requesting more peanuts, or shells, to feed the sheep. The more the better. The faster the delivery, the better. Then I asked him, "What is your position now?" This time he replied, "I am completely surrounded by U.S. troops. Just aim at me and shoot. Shoot my body. The more shots you fire at me, the better. The more the better." I was worried I might hit him. I couldn't shoot one of my own. I just couldn't do that. He said that I shouldn't worry about him and urged me to open fire. In the end, he said, "Shoot at me."
1: In the first half of 1953, a seesaw battle between the two sides ensued at the 38th parallel. But because of the confrontational nature at the negotiating table, the clashes on the battlefield were even more intense than before. When the Chinese troops launched the fourth attack on Sipyeongdong Busan, Liu Hong followed the unit to their position. He saw that they were digging ditches, but they weren't given shovels. This was due to the fact that underneath the ground, there were bodies of soldiers on both sides. However, the body of Jiang Qingquan was still missing. The heroic deed of Jiang Qingquan soon spread through the entire 23 armies. He became a hero and role model to the soldiers. 2 months later, in the battle guarding Height 8251, only one man remained alive in the 73rd Division, a transceiver operator called Yu Shucheng. Just as the enemy rushed to the position and surrounded him, he shouted on the phone just like Jiang Qingquan did, "Shoot at me." In July 1953, after continuous fighting, Sekyongdong Busan was finally handed over to the Chinese and DPRK troops when the armistice agreement was signed. But for various reasons,

0: The Tenacious Voice that Lu Hong wrote was never published. Later, Lu Hong combined the reports on the heroism of Yu Shucheng and Jiang Qingquan into an article under the title, Open Fire at Me. After 3 years of fighting, the Korean War came finally to an end. The Chinese heroes and heroines earned hard-won dignity for their motherland. In the struggle for peace, some tens of thousands of young lives were lost on North Korean soil, including Yang Gensu, Huang Jiguang, Qiu Shaoyun, Luo Shengjiao, Mao Anying, and many unknown heroes. Lu Hong and Lu Hongkun returned to China along with their troops and received a hero's welcome. This made them miss their comrade Jiang Qingquan even more and drove them to search for him, his whereabouts still unknown. On a territory of 9.6 million square kilometers, the new China was founded. The people who are now the masters of China waged a war of another kind to pull China out of her impoverished and backward state. Although it was war without smoke, it was in fact an even longer and more arduous war, and it was yet another battlefield where heroes emerged. In 1959, the People's Republic of China celebrated its 10th anniversary. After a decade of construction, the country had much improved. Nowhere was this more manifest than at Tiananmen Square, which was ready to celebrate the country's anniversary. Just before National Day, the Conference of Model Workers participants arrived in Beijing. Wang Jinxi from the Yumen oil field was representing the oil sector at the time. Once a cattle herder, Wang Jinxi became a coolie at the Yumen oil field at the age of 15. After the founding of the new China, he became a first-generation oil worker and went on to become a model drilling crew leader. While he was exploring Beijing one day, Wang Jinxi discovered a strange thing.
1: I asked why there were gas bags on all the buses. It turned out that the bags contained the bus fuel, as we were short on oil. A group of us were really puzzled. As oil workers, how could we just stand by and watch while the buses had to burn gas because there wasn't enough oil? We had to work hard to fix this issue.
0: In April 1960, the battle for petroleum commenced. Wang Jinxi and his drilling team took a 10-day train ride from the Yumen oil field to a wild stretch of land in northeast China. The commander assigned the code number 1205 to Wang Jinxi's drilling team. At this time, the country was languishing in serious economic difficulties. The whole country was suffering from hunger. Daqing, where the oil field was located, was no exception. Each oil worker in Daqing had 250 grams worth of food supply, or 5 liang, and they waged a campaign known as the Defense Battle of 5 liang for 3 meals. Rigs and derricks were sent to the site, but there was no crane. No highway leading to the digging site either. The situation inspired Wang Jinxi.
1: We need to discard the concept of oil scarcity. We need to get the work done.
0: On April 19, 1960, when the 1205 drilling crew drilled 1,200 meters deep, oil started to gush. It took them only 5 days and 4 hours to score the first victory in the drilling campaign in Daqing. But then, a devastating accident. On April 29th, while Wang Jinxi was directing workers to move the derricks, a drill weighing several hundred jin fell down, crushing his leg. Struck down by sharp pain and a bloody wound, Wang Jinxi soon reappeared at the drilling site. He was just as driven, only this time he was leaning on a crutch. One day, with a big bang, a piece of square tile from the rig exploded, triggering a major blowout. The water, oil, and gas from deep underground mixed with the sand spewed out. If the burst weren't suppressed, it would have easily destroyed the rig and engulfed the derrick. Wang Jinxi, with his injured leg, ran to the spot. To suppress the blowout, they needed a special clay, but it was nowhere in sight. So Wang poured cement into the mud pool as an alternative. But without a mixer, the cement sank to the bottom. Wang tossed his crutch aside and yelled, "Jump!" He jumped and stirred the mud with his own body. Several young men followed suit and jumped in. Wang Jinxi stirred the concrete in the pond to fully mix the highly alkaline mud. The mixture corroded his skin, so he did not only suffer the pain of his leg injury, but also the burning of his skin. Despite all of this, only determination could be seen on his face. After 3 full hours of struggle, the blowout was finally contained, and the oil fields and rigs were free from danger. Seeing Wang Jinxi work day and night in spite of his leg injury and not come back for his meals, Auntie Zhao, the landlady, exclaimed, "Mr. Wang is truly an iron man." The nickname stuck. It led to 40,000 workers in the oil field launching a new campaign with the motto, "Learn from the iron man and be an iron man to achieve success." 1961, on June 1st, 1960, the first carriage of crude oil was transported out of Daqing. Wang Jinxi and his crew members drilled a total of 19 oil wells that year. They drilled a total depth of 21,258 meters, setting 6 consecutive records. Truly a miracle in the history of oil drilling and a miracle of human lives. That year, Wang Jinxi and 4 other drilling crew leaders were awarded the 5 red flags at the General Assembly. A bag of fried noodles and a lunchbox were 2 things that Wang Jinxi often took with him. During the difficult years of the 1960s, the workers participating in the oil campaign had to live in cold basements and perform highly intensive work despite their hunger. In such conditions, Wang Jinxi took a fried noodles bag with him wherever he went. He asked his wife, Wang Langying, to cook the fried noodles and put them in a small cloth bag. No matter which team he was with at lunchtime, he would grab a handful of fried noodles and pour boiling water onto it to make a meal. The leaders and workers couldn't stand the sight of him having such a meager meal and prepared a decent meal for him. Without touching his chopsticks, he said, "Everyone has a fixed food ration. If I eat yours, what will you eat?" There are several photos hung on the wall in Wang Jinxi's room. The old woman in the photo is his mother. An iron man at work, he was also a dutiful son at home. From Yumen to northeast China, he was always thinking of his mother, mailing her a portion of his small salary so that she could buy milk powder. He handed the 30 yuan subsidy he received from his employer to his fellow crew members who were in bad situations. He seldom used the car that he was assigned. Although the output of crude oil in Daqing kept booming, Wang Jinxi's health was deteriorating. Suffering from a severe stomach illness and arthritis, Wang Jinxi suddenly fainted during a meeting in Yumen in April 1970. He was diagnosed with advanced gastric cancer by a hospital in Beijing. That year, on October the 1st, Wang Jinxi went to Beijing to participate in the National Day celebration ceremony. This was the last time he was seen in public. Wang Jinxi joined his wife and son, who had come to Beijing for the first time, and took a last photo together in front of the Tiananmen Gate. The Iron Man was smiling, showing no signs of pain.

Just 1 month later, however, Wang Jinxi passed away in Beijing at the age of 47. Wang Jinxi, the Iron Man, once said to successfully drill the largest oil field, he would rather live two decades less. In fact, it was more than two decades. He worked in Daqing for 10 years, which was also the last decade of his life. Of the 37 members of the 1205 team who followed Wang Jinxi to Daqing, 25 died prematurely under the age of 50. They dedicated their lives to the Daqing oil field to overcome the difficult start of New China's industrial development. Combating extreme poverty, millions of people used their own blood and dedicated their lives to create an image of unrivaled beauty and timelessness. They established a solid foundation for the economic development of the new China, and their names will live on for generations to come. China was traditionally an agricultural country. Farmers accounted for the majority of the population and watered every inch of land with their sweat to feed the world's largest population. After the founding of the People's Republic, poverty-stricken farmers became owners of their land. With their calloused hands, they started to question the age-old methods of production and harsh natural conditions. 83-year-old Ren Yangcheng was a torchbearer during the 2008 Beijing Olympics for the stretch in Anyang City, Henan Province. People paid their respects to this old man, and also to a heroic generation of people from Lin County, to commemorate a period of struggle against the harsh environment. Since his childhood, Ren Yangcheng had lived in Lin County in Henan at the foot of Taihang Mountain, a towering and magnificent plateau that winds its way through Beijing, Hebei, Shanxi and Henan. Like others living in Lin County, Ren Yangcheng was a constant victim of severe drought. Rainfall was rare and very irregular. During the years of severe drought, there was no harvest coming from this thirsty land. After the People's Republic was founded, water shortage remained a chronic problem. Of 550 large villages in the county, 307 needed to get water elsewhere. 124 villages had to walk 5 kilometers. And in 2 of the villages, they had to walk 20 kilometers over the mountains before they could get to the indispensable resource. As Ren Yangcheng recalls, in 1959, in the face of the harsh reality, Yang Gui, the party secretary of Lin County, led a group over the mountains and visited neighboring regions. They realized that the Zheng River in Shanxi could supply abundant water. They figured that building a water channel 70 kilometers long would allow water to reach Lin County. On February 11, 1960, with the approval of high-level government, the Party Committee of Lin County led 37,000 people on a march to the Zheng River to build a water channel. They carried tools and luggage, pushed their stoves, and armed themselves with an ambition to change Lin County. Ren Yangcheng was 33 years old at the time. Formerly a blaster on the construction site of a reservoir, he joined the new blast team and started digging holes in the cliffs to demolish them. However, the people in Lin County proved too optimistic, as there was no foothold on the steep slopes for them to dig holes. Gravel on the slope was likely to fall at any moment, and any wrong step could have cost them their lives. At 9 a.m. on June the 12th, a boulder suddenly fell from the peak of the cliff, landing on the construction workers beneath. It killed 9 people instantly and severely wounded 3 others. And the tragic news crushed the morale of all the people on the site. At that moment, 13-year-old Zhang Maijiang appeared on the construction site. His father had died after being hit by a boulder.

0: But his mother brought the boy to the site anyway. Now in retirement, Zheng Maijiang still remembers clearly what happened that day.
1: With that, we end this edition of Chinese Theatre. Tomorrow, we'll continue with this documentary film entitled Chinese Heroes. Thank you for staying with us.

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1: I am Dan Wang, Chief Economist of Hang Seng Bank China. The World Today is a real fun program. 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
1: Now the news. I'm Tianlu. China's express delivery sector has matched another record, handling over 100 million parcels in just the first half of this year. According to the State Post Bureau, the country hit the 100 billion mark 9 days faster than last year. Officials say the surge in delivery volume reflects steady, resilient growth in China's consumer market and the broader economy. A Chinese People's Liberation Army Navy fleet will visit Vietnam's Ho Chi Minh City in early July. China's Defense Ministry says the visit comes at the invitation of the Vietnam People's Navy and will include vessels Chi Ji Guan and Kunlun Shan. Russian President Vladimir Putin says Russian forces have completed the full liberation of the Luhansk People's Republic and captured the eastern Ukrainian city of Konstantinivka, describing its seizure as having great strategic significance. Ukraine has denied the claim, saying the city remains under its control. Meanwhile, Russian air defenses reportedly shot down dozens of Ukrainian drones over the Leningrad region on Saturday morning. The same day, St. Petersburg Governor Alexander Beglev said Ukrainian drones struck an oil terminal in the city's Kirovsky district. Thousands of Iranians have attended the funeral ceremonies of the nation's late supreme leader Ayatollah Ali Khamenei. Authorities have anticipated between 15 to 20 million participants in Tehran alone over the next few days. 6 days of funeral ceremonies have been planned to commemorate Khamenei, who ruled the nation for over 3 decades until his death in U.S.-Israeli strikes on February the 28th. His remains, along with those of other family members killed in the attack, are lying in state. The Malian military says it has repelled a wave of coordinated attacks across the country, claiming the situation is now fully under control. The heaviest fighting occurred in the central town of Sévaré on Saturday, where 20 militants were killed. In the northern city of Gao, 6 attackers and 1 soldier were killed. The West African nation has faced severe instability for years, including the assassination of its defense minister in April. A dangerous heat wave in the United States has disrupted 4th of July celebrations across central and eastern parts of the country, including Washington, D.C. Cities have been forced to cancel or postpone parades, concerts, and fireworks displays. Walter Morris reports.
2: From New England all the way south to Alabama, a heat dome is bringing dangerously high temperatures to the eastern half of the United States, with over 20 locations breaking records. The National Weather Service says more than 160 people are under major or extreme heat risk this weekend. Roads seen buckling and vehicles backed up in Milwaukee, Wisconsin. And Central Park in the heart of New York City hitting nearly 38 degrees Celsius, breaking the daily record high for that location since 1966. In Philadelphia, organizers forced to cancel the Salute to Independence 250 parade due to the extreme heat. And Thursday, in a different part of Pennsylvania, more than 100 people were treated for heat-related illness and 35 taken to the hospital. Authorities declared a mass casualty event after the temperature hit 41 degrees Celsius. Experts are also issuing a warning to conserve electricity. They say prolonged periods of excessive heat put significant strain on the U.S. power grid and bring an elevated risk of rolling blackouts.
1: Chinese automaker Chery has officially launched its first South African assembly plant. South African Deputy President Paul Marshatail welcomed the investment, noting it will boost technology transfer and industrial capacity. Production is set to kick off in May 2027 with an ultimate goal of 50,000 vehicles per year. The project will protect nearly 700 existing jobs and is expected to create 3,000 new ones, anchoring Chery's plans to use South Africa as its manufacturing and export hub for the entire continent. Argentina has advanced to World Cup round of 16 with a dramatic 3-2 extra time victory over a resilient Cape Verde. Elsewhere, Colombia edged Ghana 1-0 to claim the final spot in the last 16. And that's the news. I'm Tianlu.
0: From Epic.
3: perfect tales of mystery and magic, to accounts of battle and empire, from the verses of ancient poets,
4: 关关雎鸠，在河之洲,
3: to the masterpieces of our times. A Light on Literature brings to life China's literary heritage and a look at the world in a new light.
5: Hi, I'm Huang Rui. On today's A Light on Literature, we continue by presenting the book Tides from the West, a Chinese autobiography written by Chang Mengling. Chang Mengling was a well-respected Chinese educator. He graduated from the University of California, Berkeley, and obtained his PhD from Columbia University. He served as the education minister of the Republic of China in the late 1920s, before being appointed president of Peking University in the 1930s. This autobiography reads like a movie script that takes you back to experience what China was like a century ago. Via this book, readers can relive the quiet village life of Chang's childhood, the fast-changing urban life of his teen years, and the impact of his growing awareness of Western thought, as well as the years of studying abroad that would shape his thinking. This takes place against the background of the end of dynastic rule in China and the country's transition into a republic, a journey full of social change, conflict, and war. Today, Tang Damin narrates the sixth chapter. Enjoy.

Chapter 6, Further Education. Thus, at the age of 15, I was brought back home by my father. We were afraid that the Boxer War might extend to Shanghai and so returned to the village. But after a short stay, as the bandits became worse, we moved to Yuyao, the district capital, to live. There I was sent to a local school to study English and arithmetic and studied Chinese under a private tutor. After a year or so, I went to Hangzhou, capital of the province of Zhejiang. This was the center of the silk industry in China and also one center of the tea trade. Hangzhou silk and tea were famous all over the country. Hangzhou is well known for its scenic beauty. To one side of the city, the Qiantang tides rush up from Hangzhou Bay. On the other is the West Lake, mirrored against a blue sky with reflections of temples and villas perched on the surrounding hills. The city was known as a paradise on earth. This was the city that Marco Polo adored in his travels, and it was the ancient capital of King Jian Liao, who kept his domain in peace through long years of incessant invasions and wars in China. Here the South Songs made their capital for 150 years, and here famous poets and men of letters lived. It is a city rich in historical records and monuments. The Imperial Library was filled with valuable books. It was the right place for young scholars to nurse themselves to grow. In this city of learning, I stumbled accidentally into a backward school, a local Christian academy run by an American missionary. Here, I hoped that at least I might learn English well. The atmosphere was far from congenial. The principal was a carpenter by trade. This pious American had been carried to China by his religious zeal. He had done some missionary work in my prefecture before being given charge of the academy. As he taught nothing except the Bible, I did not know how much he knew. And since learning was honored in China, the carpenter teacher evoked secret contempt in the hearts of his pupils. My English teacher was a man of vulgar manners, a new convert whose soul may have been saved, but whose tongue remained distinctly heathen. I had tramped from this school to that, trying to find a really good English teacher, but to my great disappointment, I was still simply chasing after shadows. It was compulsory in the academy to attend exercises in the chapel every morning. We sang hymns in Chinese. Sometimes the clever pupils saw fit to render them in paraphrases, which gained more popularity among us than the hymns. In spite of Sunday schools and morning exercises, my mind was closed tight as a clam against any spiritual foreign elements. Having got rid of its spirits, ghosts, and gods, it was reluctant to admit any new elements of similar nature. And indeed, ever since that time, I have remained an agnostic, trying to find immortality rather in this world than in the next. This conforms with the basic teachings of Confucius. The only respectable buildings on the campus of the academy were the chapel and the residence of the principal. The students lived in cell-like mud sheds, and classes were held there or in the shabby dining hall. Out of curiosity, some pupils liked to loiter around the principal's house. These unwelcome guests were often told to keep away. Usually they obeyed and walked off, but on one occasion, a student rebelled and got into a quarrel with a teacher who happened by. A crowd began to gather. The student accused the teacher of slapping his face and wept to draw the ready sympathy of the mob. The commotion spread like fire, and within a few minutes, the majority of the student body had joined in demanding the immediate dismissal of the teacher. The demand being refused by the principal, the crowd became enraged, and the emotions soared to the highest pitch. The principal told them bluntly that if they did not like the school, they could leave. In about 2 hours, the whole school walked out. This marked the end of my education in a missionary school, and I had no regret.
The sooner I left, the better. One may ask, why such a thing should happen all of a sudden? It was not a mere outburst of ugliness on the part of unruly students. The slap was only a trigger pulled on a loaded gun. The explosive charge is not to be identified with a little missionary academy. This was part of a countrywide student rebellion against school authority. Even a backward missionary school in Hangzhou was not exempt. The rebellion had started in Nanyang College in Shanghai during the previous year. A student had left an inkstand on his professor's chair, and the professor had sat on it. His clothes being stained, he got very angry. It was reported to the president, and a few suspects were dismissed. There followed a clash between the college authorities and the student body, the latter supported by a number of faculty members. Eventually, all the students walked out. The younger generation was changing, and it was a change from submission to rebellion. Dismayed at the encroachment of foreign powers upon China, people blamed the imperial court for it. The students, inflamed and aroused by Dr. Sun Yat-sen's revolutionary propaganda, were ready to strike whenever there might be opportunity and at anything they could get hold of. They delivered their first blows at the school authorities who were handiest to them. The Provincial College of Zhejiang followed suit. A minor fracas between a student and a sedan chair bearer of the imperial governor who was visiting the college set off the incident. All the students went on strike in consequence and left the college in a body. Many incidents of like nature occurred in other schools, with eventual disruption of a number of institutions of new learning. It spread throughout the country. The new elements in the country sympathized with the strikes and blamed the authorities for their despotism. The old elements condemned the students in no uncertain terms and sympathized with the school authorities. Whatever one's opinion, few realized that this was the eve of a revolution. From the time of these early student rebellions to the revolution of 1911, which marked the birth of the Republic of China, was only 8 short years. It was the rebellion of the coming intelligentsia against the class of old literati who controlled China intellectually and socially, as well as politically. With the introduction of the theory of evolution, with special reference to the struggle for existence and the survival of the fittest, and other scientific ideas, the mental attitude of the young generation was undergoing a radical change in social and political philosophy. 18th-century concepts of individual freedom encountered the 19th-century Industrial Revolution. Freedom in the form of rebellion against established authority, and Industrial Revolution in the form of imported products which doomed the old trades to decay. China's old structure was crumbling, and the new one was yet to be built. There was a general unrest throughout the country. Poverty, bandits, famine, plague, official corruption, ignorance of world affairs, and the pinch of foreign aggressions all were contributing factors. The students, the young blood, merely took the lead. It was not an insignificant inkstand, nor the slapped face of a pupil in the missionary school, nor any altercation between a student and the chair-bearer that set educational institutions ablaze throughout China. After leaving the academy, our youthful student body organized the school for themselves, the School of Reforms and Progress. The name was suggested by Zhang Binglin, one of the famous revolutionary scholars of our time. Our ambition was to make the school as great one day as Oxford or Cambridge. Pretty soon, as was natural, we found ourselves disillusioned. The student body dwindled in the course of half a year to a few elected officers. When these few found no one to re-elect them, they also departed to seek educations elsewhere. For my part, I registered at Zhejiang College under a new name, lest the college authorities find me persona non grata. I took the entrance examination, passed it, and was admitted. The college had just been reorganized after the strike,
and was the highest institution of learning in the province of scholars, as our province was known. Its forerunner had been Qiu Shi Shu Yuan, or the school for seeking what is right. It is the proper frame of mind for a scholar to seek what is right, and this was the attitude of Chinese scholars of former generations. This had been a school similar to the Sino-Occidental school of Shaoxing, an old-style Chinese school whose curriculum included some foreign languages and science teaching. As the new subjects grew in importance and were allotted more time, it developed into a new type of school and was renamed Zhejiang College. Situated in the provincial capital and maintained by the government, the college served as a center of cultural movements in the province. The curriculum was very similar to that of the Sino-Occidental school, but the courses were more advanced, more various, and better taught, with less sheer memory work. It was a modern school in the making. I had been trotting along in the dark since entering the school in Shaoxing. My mind always rushed for the place where I caught a glimpse of bewitching light and groped in some other direction when it elusively disappeared. By this time, however, I saw things in much clearer perspective. I had begun to study world history in English. At first, it seemed as difficult to understand the doings of other peoples as when one tries to understand the behavior of the masses, but gradually, I began to see, albeit dimly, the development of Western civilization. This was, of course, only in a very general and vague way, but my interest in Western history was aroused and a foundation laid for further study. Here I was in the midst of intellectual activities. Through reading, lectures, and conversation, my information about China and the world was accumulating. I grew familiar with some 40 centuries of China's history with a fair understanding of the causes as given by the great historians of the rise and fall of many dynasties. This served as the basis for a comparative study of Western history later on. In the field of contemporary history, there was plenty of material. The Sino-Japanese War of 1894, of which I had learned from the misleading colored pictures in my childhood. The short-lived reforms of Kang Youwei and Liang Qichao in 1898, which had taken place during my stay in the Sino-Occidental School. The Boxer War of 1900, news of which I learned at such close range in Shanghai. And the Russo-Japanese War of 1904, which was even then raging, with China's overwhelming sympathy for Japan. Each and all furnished rich materials for thought and study. One might study history backward too. There was the Sino-French War in 1885, in which China lost Indochina, the Taiping Rebellion, which lasted from 1851 to 1864, and the ever-victorious army of Generals Gordon and Ward. The Opium War of 1840, as a result of which China lost Hong Kong. And if one went farther back, there was the coming of the Jesuits during the later Ming and early Qing periods, and the travels of Marco Polo during the Yuan Dynasty. Still farther back, China had relations with the Roman Empire. Liang Qichao's Young China, an encyclopedic monthly published in Tokyo, furnished a great variety of materials, ranging from short stories to metaphysics, and including elementary science, history, politics, biographies, literature, etc. His lucid pen was capable of making people understand almost any subject, new or difficult, to the reader. This was very important at a time when there was a need to introduce Western ideas into China. His style was clear, persuasive, and easy to follow, and therefore very profitable reading for students. I was one among thousands who came under his influence. I think this great scholar did more than anyone else in his time to popularize modern knowledge among the rising generation. His was the fountain of wisdom from which every young man drew to quench his thirst for the new learning. Politically, he stood for constitutional reforms under the reigning dynasty.
Meanwhile, the revolutionaries were publishing a number of periodicals to sponsor Dr. Sun Yat-sen's radical idea that for China, a republican form of government was better than a monarchy, and that China must be governed by the Han Chinese and not by the corrupt and degenerate Manchu ethnic group. That published by the Zhejiang students in Tokyo was a monthly, Ties of Qiantang. This magazine attacked the reigning dynasty so fiercely that it was barred from the mails, among other like periodicals, by the postal authorities. But the movement had the sympathy of the Tokyo government, and the tabooed periodicals, therefore, flowed continuously from Japan, where they were published, into the international settlement of Shanghai, where Chinese jurisdiction reached only partially. So Shanghai became a clearinghouse for revolutionary ideas, and from there, the literature was smuggled into other cities by sympathizers as well as profit makers. Zhejiang College itself was deluged with pamphlets, magazines, and books of revolutionary propaganda, some depicting the atrocities committed by the ethnic Manchus during their invasion of China, others describing their misrule and the unequal treatment of ethnic Manchus and Han Chinese under the existing regime. The students devoured them voluptuously. No power on earth could stop them. Moreover, concrete examples of the misrule and incompetence of the Qing dynasty could be found just outside the college gate. Within the city walls of Hangzhou was a walled city for the ethnic Manchus who were stationed there as a garrison to watch over the Han Chinese. I was warned not to enter it. Anyone did so at his own risk. More than 200 years earlier, this city within the city had been set aside exclusively as barracks for the Manchu soldiers in Hangzhou. After them, their children's children had lived there, nominally as soldiers, for generations until they were killed by the Taipings during the siege of the capital. Intermarriage between the Han and Manchu ethnic groups was in general forbidden, but ethnic Manchus were allowed to marry Han Chinese women if they preferred, although such marriages were rare. When the Civil War was over, a part of the garrison stationed at Jingzhou in Hubei province was moved to Hangzhou to fill the vacancy. Some of these were still living and spoke Hubei dialect. Most of them had died, but their children lived there and still clung to the dialect of their fathers. Thus they were easily detected by the natives of Hangzhou. But the third generation had begun to speak the local Hangzhou tongue. They sent 10 of their boys to study at the college. These youths behaved wisely toward the revolutionary movement in the college by pretending not to know of it. One of them, an ethnic Mongolian, actually told me he was in favor of a revolution against the Qing dynasty, as he was not an ethnic Manchu, in spite of being a so-called Manchu soldier. These so-called Manchu soldiers were no soldiers at all. They were just the same as civilians. They had families and reared children in the so-called barracks and knew nothing of the arts of war. The only difference was that they lived on government rations and had no occupation. Theirs was a sort of parasitic life, and they degenerated physically, mentally, and morally. They haunted the tea houses on the West Lake, some of them in the fashionable manner carrying a bird in its cage, and people generally kept away from them. They would slap anyone who offended them. These living examples of degeneration, corruption, and arrogance woke hatred and contempt in the hearts of the young students. It was just as effective as revolutionary propaganda, if not more so. While we got our mental food from Liang Qichao, we drew our emotional nourishment from Dr. Sun Yat-sen and his sympathizers. Generally speaking, it is emotion that leads to action when a decisive hour comes. When that hour came in China, Dr. Sun, both dreamer and man of action, won a decisive victory over the new literati who stood for constitutionalism. Such was the general atmosphere of Zhejiang College. Similar conditions also prevailed in other institutions. I was interested in all these activities. I liked to get hold of information and to think with the materials thus secured, and also to feel and to act.
but nothing carried me away entirely. To play safe, I still planned to take the Imperial Civil Examination, still the only road to a government position except by way of revolution, which seemed long and difficult to me. I was at times timid and shy, at others bold and reckless, and therefore did not trust my own temperament. So I often acted cautiously, feeling my way before making a definite move. Especially at any crossroads, I would consider again and again before coming to a decision. In case of doubt, I was apt instead to sit by the roadside and indulge in daydreams. But once a decision was made, I would stick to the end. I made mistakes in life, but never so fatally as to be swept away by the advancing tides.

And that was the sixth chapter of the book, Tides from the West, a Chinese autobiography written by Chan Mengling, read by Tang Daming, and published by the Foreign Language Teaching and Research Press. Some names and terminologies in this book have been updated for contemporary usage. Join us again next time on A Light on Literature for Chapter 7, titled Imperial Civil Examination. I'm Huang Rei. See you next time.

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0: Some say Chinese is one of the most difficult languages in the world, and learning it is almost impossible.
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1: the grammar.
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6: It just complicates it so much.
0: Only because you're not learning it in the right way. Why not try Takeaway Chinese, where you can take some Chinese away and experience progress day by day. Takeaway Chinese, we will promise you a difference. Some say Chinese is one of the most difficult languages in the world, and learning it is almost impossible.
1: So learning Chinese, the most difficult thing.
2: 非常难.
3: So I'm sort of tone deaf. I can't really hear them.
4: I think the cultural mindset is the biggest complication for
1: the grammar.
5: 知吃思思都还难.
6: It just complicates it so much.
0: Only because you're not learning it in the right way. Why not try Takeaway Chinese, where you can take some Chinese away and experience progress day by day. Takeaway Chinese, we will promise you a difference.
7: Welcome to Takeaway Chinese. I'm Fei Fei. Join me today is Tony Reed. Hello, Tony.
8: Fei Fei, what's going on? And hello to our listeners out there. Looking forward to learning some new Chinese today?
7: And we are. You know, Tony, I recently took a little test myself.
8: A test, okay.
7: Yeah, because I was learning about a new, well, sort of industry right now. It's called the trading of carbon emissions.
8: Oh, boy.
7: And it seems like, you know, a lot of people are seeing it as a new opportunity for investments.
8: Okay.
7: And then I'm starting to realize that more people and businesses are trying to, at least, adopt a more eco-friendly either lifestyle or way of operations.
8: Mm-hmm.
7: And I guess now it's almost universal recognition that we need this greener world. And we need to be more eco-friendly, to consider the environment, to recycle more and
8: yeah,
7: such.
8: That's a big talk, especially the last few years, you know, trying to phase out fossil fuels and try to be more sustainable in terms of energy.
7: Mm.
8: I'm an advocate of it, but I'm also, you know, I don't want to get too carried away. I think there are extremes.
7: Yeah, of course.
8: Yeah,
7: there will always be some people going a little bit far.
8: Yeah.
7: The talk of greener lifestyle is also very popular right now in China. And so today in this episode, we are going to talk about how to say sustainability and everything in Chinese. And
8: right.
7: It's quite easy, you know, green lifestyle. Green, of course, is the color 绿色.
8: 绿色. 绿色.
7: So when we're talking about, you know, eco-friendly lifestyle or green life, in Chinese it's 绿色生活.
8: 绿色生活, so yeah. Green life.
7: Yeah. The direct translation is pretty simple.
8: Mm.
7: And first of all, of course, we're having a small dialogue about all the important expressions and language points.
8: Okay.
9: You今天是开车来上班的吗？不是，我是坐地铁来的。我打算少开车，多乘坐公共交通工具，过绿色生活。我也是。 我最近开始骑自行车上班了，还尽量少使用一次性生活用品，比如塑料袋、一次性餐具等。很好啊，我们这些改变虽然看起来微不足道，但长期坚持会对我们的个人生活和环境保护产生积极的影响。没错，绿色生活从一点一滴做起。
7: So that's the whole dialogue, and as usual, we'll break it down sentence by sentence.
8: All right.
7: The first one. 你今天是开车来上班的吗?
8: So this is, did you drive to work today? So 你 is you, 今天 is today, 是, this is kind of like is, and then 开车, this is drive, yeah?
7: Yes.
8: And then 来 is normally like come, right?
7: Mm.
8: And then 上班, this is work, and then the ma. So the here denotes like possession. So like the works. It's
7: a little confusing,
8: yeah,
7: right?
8: A little confusing.
7: We have this expression of we have the 是 in the beginning, and then we have 的 in the end of the sentence. Well, it actually means the speaker is trying to emphasize on one part of the information of a past event. For example, in this sentence, the speaker saw the other person come to work. So this person has arrived at work, and they are checking if he or she is driving to work today.
8: Okay.
7: And so in this sentence, the speaker want to emphasize on the part of driving to work. And you are seeing 开车来上班 between 是 and 的.
8: Okay.
7: This 的 doesn't really carry the

0: for if you want to stress on one part of the information, and you can put that information after 是 and sort of stress on that word.
1: Okay.
0: Mm-hmm. For this structure of 是 and 的, mm-hmm. it's almost, I think, a really popular way right now in Chinese for asking a very specific information.
1: Okay.
0: If you omit the 是 and 的, it still makes sense grammatically, but it doesn't carry the meaning that you want to ask some information of the past.
1: Okay.
0: Yeah. For example, you won't be able to ask if that person is driving to work today. If you want to ask that, you definitely need 是 and 的 in your question.
1: Okay. Mm. So this is important if you want to ask if it was already done.
0: Yeah, yeah.
1: Okay. And if you're doing it right now, for example, if you call someone on the phone, mm-hmm. and you want to know if they're driving, you can ask them, 现在你开车?
0: 你在开车吗?
1: Oh, okay. 你在开车吗?
0: Are you driving?
1: Are you driving? Mm-hmm. Okay. Now, if you want to say, are you driving to work? You can say, 你在开车?
0: 你是开车来上班的吗?
1: Even that, even if you're doing it at the moment.
0: Yeah, yeah.
1: You also need to use this 是的.
0: 是的, because you want to ask if that person is driving to work.
1: Yeah.
0: And you need the 是 and 的 to make that sentence together.
1: Really? Even if it's in the present continuous and in the past? Because in the 是的 you just said is in the past.
0: Of a past event.
1: If
0: that person is driving at the moment,
1: uh-huh.
0: but it's still like they've made the decision of drive a car today,
1: uh-huh.
0: that decision is made.
1: Okay.
0: And even though they are driving, you are sort of still asking, do you want to drive to work today or do you want to take the subway or on foot?
1: Mm.
0: And then you will be needing this 你是开车来上班的吗?
1: Okay. Mm. Hmm. Okay, yeah, sorry. That was, I had a lot of questions there.
0: But I think it's good.
1: Okay.
0: It's a useful, actually, structure in modern Chinese especially, but it can be confusing because the 的 and 是 doesn't really carry the normal meaning that we talked about before.
1: Right, right.
0: Yeah. And then the next sentence is 不是 我是坐地铁来的，我打算少开车，多乘坐公共交通工具，过绿色生活。
1: So this is no, I took the subway. I want to live a greener life, so I decided to drive less and take public transportation instead. So 不是 is normally like saying that's not, or that's not it, or that's not correct. 我是, so I am, 坐地铁, so 坐 sometimes do or sometimes take, right? Use or do or something.
0: This one is take or sit.
1: Okay, so take 坐, and then 地铁 is subway, and then 来 is come, and then 的, so the 是 and 的 combo is here to denote that this is something the person has already decided to do.
0: They've taken the subway.
1: Or they're taking, or they have taken the subway. Okay. 我打算, I, and then 打算, I believe this is decided.
0: Or plan,
1: okay.
0: Or want to.
1: Oh, okay. 少开车, so 少 is less. And then 开车 is obviously drive. And then 多 is, that should be more, right?
0: Yes.
1: And then 乘坐 is...
0: It's also take or sit. It's just I think it's a more formal way of saying 坐.
1: Okay. So 乘坐 is take, 公共交通工具. So 公共 is public, and then 交通 is transportation, and then 工具 is like, I'm not sure what...
0: Well, it can be meaning tools, equipment, facilities, you know.
1: Facilities. Mm-hmm. Okay. So I'm taking the public transportation facilities. And then 过, I believe that's live. And then 绿色 is the green, right?
0: Mm.
1: And then 生活 is life.
0: Mm.
1: Yeah.
0: Yeah, it's a really long sentence. And then 我也是。我最近开始骑自行车。

0: 骑自行车上班了，还尽量少使用一次性生活用品，比如塑料袋、一次性餐具等。
1: This is, yeah, same here. I started cycling to work recently. I've been trying to use fewer disposable items like plastic bags, disposable dishware, and so on. So, same here, or me too. 我, yeah, sure. This is normally translated as me too.
2: Yes, exactly.
1: 我 is I. 最近, this is recently. 开始, I think this 开始 is like start.
2: Yes.
1: And then 骑, this is like ride, yeah. So 自行车.
0: 自行车.
1: 自行车. I think this is like a bike. 上班了. So 上班, this is work. So ride a bike to work. And then 还尽量.
2: Yes.
1: Right, so I think 还 is this like yet?
2: Or also.
1: Or also, and then 尽量 is try my best.
2: Yes.
1: And then 少, like less,
2: yes.
1: Right? And then 使用, I think this is to like use. And then 一次性.
0: 一次性.
1: Yeah, 一次性. I think this is like one-time use things.
2: Yes, single use.
1: Single use things. And then 生活 is life. 用品, I think that's...
2: it's like items.
1: Daily necessities,
2: yes.
1: Or things that you use in a day. 比如, this is example, for example. 塑料袋. So 塑料袋, is that plastic bag?
2: Yes, 塑料 is plastic.
1: So I know 袋子 is
2: 袋子,
1: bag.
2: Yes, 袋子 is bag.
1: And then I guess 塑料 is plastic?
2: Yes.
1: Okay. And then 一次性, again, one time use. 餐具.
0: 餐具.
1: 餐具. This is a dish, like some type of ware for food, dishware.
2: Yes, everything you use for food, like the dishes, bowls, cups, chopsticks, forks, and everything you use on your dinner table.
1: Okay, so like, yeah, dinnerware or something. And then here we have 等. Is this like weight?
2: No, it can be meaning weight for 等. But in this case, it actually means etc. or so on, you know.
1: Oh, okay. Oof, that was a long sentence.
2: Yes, it is. And then we have another long sentence.
0: 很好啊,我们这些改变虽然看起来微不足道,但长期坚持会 对我们的个人生活和环境保护产生积极的影响。So
1: all of that says that's great. Even though these are small changes, they will have a positive impact on our general lives and the environment in the long run if we all stick to them. I'm not sure how conversational this is, but... yeah, should be some new words here. 很好啊, that's like saying that's great or that's very good. 我们 is we, 这些, I think it's these, right?
2: Yes.
1: And then 改变.
0: 改变.
1: 改变. This is change.
2: Yes.
1: And then 虽然, I think that's though.
2: Even though, yes.
1: 看起来, it looks like, right? And then
2: 微. 微不足道 is an idiom in Chinese.
1: Okay. Like it's worth mentioning or?
2: Yeah, very small to be mentioning.
1: Okay. And then 但, but, 长期, this is a long term.
2: Yes, exactly. 长期.
1: And then 坚持, like to like stick to something. 会对我们, so 会对, I think this 会对.
2: 会, well, there are actually two separate words.
1: Is it will and towards?
2: Yes.
1: Okay.
2: 会. 对 is following things after it. 对我们的, towards us.
1: Okay. 我们的, so towards us. 个人, I think personal. 生活 is life.
2: Yes.
1: 和

0: So it's and then Huan Jing should be environment, and then Bao Huo should be protect.
1: Protection, Huan Jing Bao Huo is environmental protection.
0: Okay. And then Chan Sheng, I think that means to like generate or produce. Ji Ji is
1: positive.
0: Oh, okay, positive.
1: Ji Ji Da.
0: And then I believe the Yin Xiang. Has that impact?
1: Yes.
0: Okay.
1: And they're really not that colloquial.
0: No
1: but
0: way.
1: It's definitely something we use. We're talking about environmental protection, you know, 环境保护.
0: Yeah.
1: And then the last sentence, 没错, 绿色生活从一点一滴做起.
0: This is exactly, living a greener life starts with small steps. So, 没错 means like no mistake. 绿色生活, this is green life. And then 从一点, ED. This is an expression
1: yes.
0: by bit. What is 从 here?
1: 从 something 做起, meaning start with.
0: Okay. Also, this is another combo.
1: Kind of combo.
0: So 从一点一滴, so start little by bit, little, and then 做起. So 做 is like do.
1: Get your action on.
0: And then 起 is what?
1: Like from here. Well, I think, let me ask you a question. If you are giving an advice to someone who really want to start working out, but they have like zero experience in fitness, what is the first thing you would recommend them to do?
0: Okay. So this is the kind of like the blueprint. Create some kind of
1: like
0: blueprint.
1: For beginner, which is the first step to take? For example, you would recommend them to start using dumbbells. And then you can use 从 dumbbells, 哑铃, 从 哑铃 做起. You can start with using dumbbells.
0: So start with something.
1: Yes, yes.
0: Wow. Yeah, this was the word. There was too many words and the sentences were too long for me.
2: 你今天是开车来上班的吗?
0: 不是，我是坐地铁来的。我打算少开车，多乘坐公共交通工具，过绿色生活。我也是，我最近开始骑自行车上班了，还尽量少使用一次性生活用品，比如塑料袋、一次性餐具等。
1: 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We'd love to hear from you. You can send us your thoughts via email to learnchinese@cri.com.cn. And for more fun Chinese learning, you can also follow us on Facebook by searching Learn Chinese to watch many fun videos and live streams. And coming up next, let's learn more about the green way of life, 绿色生活. Don't go away so you'll take some Chinese away. Welcome back to Takeaway Chinese. I'm Feifei, joined by Tony Reid, and today we are talking about 绿色生活, the greener way of life. And Tony, back in that dialogue we just went through, they mentioned a couple tips, I think, when it comes to if we want to go green in our daily life, like cutting back on the use of single-use daily necessities like plastic bags, 塑料袋, 一次性餐具, and so on and so on. What about you? What do you think? Are there other things that we can do in our life, you know, small things, to be eco-friendly, to protect the environment, really?
0: Well, I think eco-friendliness is just... could be recycling. That's one thing that we can do. That way we can reduce the accumulation of garbage. And yeah, as you mentioned, just using less plastic, because plastic is something that doesn't really decompose.
1: Yeah.
0: So using more biodegradable products, I think that's something else.
1: In Chinese, it would be 塑料袋.
0: Yeah, that's plastic bags.
1: But for anything that's made of plastic, you can just use 塑料.
0: 塑料.
1: It can be mentioning as, for example, 塑料吸管.
0: 塑料吸管.
1: That's plastic straws.
0: Mm.
1: Or plastic forks.
0: Utensils.
1: Yeah. 塑料刀叉.
0: 刀叉.
1: 刀 is knife. 叉 is fork. 塑料刀叉. Are some of the things that we took for granted for so long, and then we realize, you know, it's not something we really want to use if we want to live on this earth for billions and billions of years.
0: Yeah.
1: Yes, because they are not degradable.
0: Yes.
1: So now I think people are pushing for biodegradable materials, which is 可降解.
0: 可降解.
1: And if you are seeing 可降解 on the bags or other items you use, that means they are degradable. And that's recommended to use. But apart from using recyclable things like bring your own shopping bags, there are more prominent and bigger things that we can do if we are seriously talking about green lifestyle or environmental protection.
0: Sure. I think also I mentioned recycling, which is the reuse of products that we can use again and again. But a lot of us use like fuel and gas. I think solar power is something else that uses energy from the sun as opposed to other sources.
1: That's 太阳能 in Chinese.
0: 太阳.
1: 太阳 is the sun. Power is 能.
0: Okay.
1: 太阳能 is solar power.
0: 太阳能. Okay.
1: And that's, I think we can see that in a lot of places right now around the world, like on light
0: stand. Roof of your home.
1: Yeah, everywhere. And when I went to Tibet, I saw a lot of the solar power panels on some side of the mountains. Because apparently Tibet has a lot of the solar power, has a lot of 太阳能. They have a lot of sunshine. And to utilize that.
0: Yeah, it's becoming a big thing in the States. Like my parents now, they have like solar power panels on the house. Yeah, so like a lot of people are implementing it.
1: Do you know in some households in China, you can actually have some income by installing some of the solar power panels on your rooftop?
0: Wasn't aware that that was available here, no.
1: Like especially for people in the rural areas. They are recommended to install some of the panels on top of their rooftops. But sometimes, you know, the power generated far more enough for one household.
0: So they can like lease it to others.
1: They can sell it to the big grid company, and the grid company can pay them. It's like several thousand yuan a month at the most. For a lot of the villagers, especially in the northern parts of China, a lot of them are installing this 太阳能. To make some extra money on the side, you know.
0: Yeah, all of those resources are available if you have solar power.
1: Yeah, if you have solar power. We're talking about some places that keeps raining all day long. Maybe there are other ways to get their green power for their households. But another thing I want to mention really is about planting trees. It's we have a saying in China is 绿水青山就是金山银山. Translation is lucid waters and lush mountains are invaluable assets. Is that the trees we plant, the water we help cleared, can be generated to income. Like I just mentioned, the solar power panels can help you with some extra money on the side. Yeah, it's some of the, I think, philosophy right now here in China, people trying to promote eco-friendly technologies and lifestyles to others. You have to give them something benefitable. For a lot of us here in China, planting trees is another way we are, I think, getting used to. You know, we have a tree planting day in March.
0: In March, huh?
1: 植树节.
0: Okay.
1: And on that day, when I was in school, we always arrange a tour to some mountains or parks nearby and to play

0: on the trees. As a way of teaching our children, you know, it's important to have green plants and to protect them in our environment. And that's a good incentive. Start with something small.
1: And like, how do you say incentive in Chinese?
0: 激励. I think it's encouragement and 激励.
1: 激励.
0: Okay. It's encouragement.
1: All right.
0: There are just a few tips for people who are thinking about going green in their daily lives. Like cut back on disposable items and plant more trees and protect your trees. And that brings us to the end of today's Takeaway Chinese. I'm Feifei with Tony Reid here in the studio. 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
0: All right, guys, we'll see you next time.
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1: Now the news. I'm Tian Lu. China's express delivery sector has matched another record, handling over 100 million parcels in just the first half of this year. According to the State Post Bureau, the country hit the 100 billion mark 9 days faster than last year. Officials say the surge in delivery volume reflects steady, resilient growth in China's consumer market and the broader economy. A Chinese People's Liberation Army Navy fleet will visit Vietnam's Ho Chi Minh City in early July. China's Defense Ministry says the visit comes at the invitation of the Vietnam People's Navy and will include vessels Chi Ji Guan and Kunlun Shan. Russian President Vladimir Putin says Russian forces have completed the full liberation of the Luhansk People's Republic and captured the eastern Ukrainian city of Konstantinivka, describing its seizure as having great strategic significance. Ukraine has denied the claim, saying the city remains under its control. Meanwhile, Russian air defenses reportedly shot down dozens of Ukrainian drones over the Leningrad region on Saturday morning. The same day, St. Petersburg Governor Alexander Beglev said Ukrainian drones struck an oil terminal in the city's Kirovsky district. Thousands of Iranians have attended the funeral ceremonies of the nation's late supreme leader Ayatollah Ali Khamenei. Authorities have anticipated between 15 to 20 million participants in Tehran alone over the next few days. 6 days of funeral ceremonies have been planned to commemorate Khamenei, who ruled the nation for over 3 decades until his death in U.S.-Israeli strikes on February the 28th. His remains, along with those of other family members killed in the attack, are lying in state. The Malian military says it has repelled a wave of coordinated attacks across the country, claiming the situation is now fully under control. The heaviest fighting occurred in the central town of Sévaré on Saturday, where 20 militants were killed. In the northern city of Gao, 6 attackers and 1 soldier were killed. The West African nation has faced severe instability for years, including the assassination of its defense minister in April. A dangerous heat wave in the United States has disrupted 4th of July celebrations across central and eastern parts of the country, including Washington, D.C. Cities have been forced to cancel or postpone parades, concerts, and fireworks displays. Walter Morris reports.
2: From New England all the way south to Alabama, a heat dome is bringing dangerously high temperatures to the eastern half of the United States, with over 20 locations breaking records. The National Weather Service says more than 160 people are under major or extreme heat risk this weekend. Roads seen buckling and vehicles backed up in Milwaukee, Wisconsin. And Central Park in the heart of New York City hitting nearly 38 degrees Celsius, breaking the daily record high for that location since 1966. In Philadelphia, organizers forced to cancel the Salute to Independence 250 parade due to the extreme heat. And Thursday, in a different part of Pennsylvania, more than 100 people were treated for heat-related illness and 35 taken to the hospital. Authorities declared a mass casualty event after the temperature hit 41 degrees Celsius. Experts are also issuing a warning to conserve electricity. They say prolonged periods of excessive heat put significant strain on the U.S. power grid and bring an elevated risk of rolling blackouts.
1: Chinese automaker Chery has officially launched its first South African assembly plant. South African Deputy President Paul Marshatail welcomed the investment, noting it will boost technology transfer and industrial capacity. Production is set to kick off in May 2027 with an ultimate goal of 50,000 vehicles per year. The project will protect nearly 700 existing jobs and is expected to create 3,000 new ones, anchoring Chery's plans to use South Africa as its manufacturing and export hub for the entire continent. Argentina has advanced to World Cup round of 16 with a dramatic 3-2 extra time victory over a resilient Cape Verde. Elsewhere, Colombia edged Ghana 1-0 to claim the final spot in the last 16. And that's the news. I'm Tian Lu.
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5: This is Roundtable.
6: We usually imagine China's cities getting bigger, taller, and faster. But the next 5 years? Well, the new national blueprint isn't about cranes and concrete. It's about fixing and upgrading and reimagining the places that we already live. So in 2030, will your street even feel like it's in the same city? After that, have you noticed? I have. Laptops, tablets, and game consoles have gotten really expensive. For years, tech got cheaper over time, but that pattern seems to have flipped. And the reason might surprise you because it has nothing to do with inflation or greed. Coming up on today's The Why, we'll find out what changed. This is Roundtable. I'm Steve Hatherley. Thank you very much for sharing your time with us today. And for the show, I'm with Yushen and Feifei. Up first. When we think about China's urban transformation, we often picture skylines rising, megacities expanding, and new infrastructure being built at scale. But when it comes to the homes that people actually live in, the latest national plan tells a bit of a different story. Over the next 5 years, the focus is shifting inward from building more to improving what already exists. So what is that actually going to look like in practice? Yushen and Feifei, good afternoon to you both. The kind of upgrades that we are going to talk about today make sense to me because with China's impressive urban expansion that has taken place over the past decades and decades, those buildings are, and not just the buildings, but the infrastructure is eventually going to need an upgrade. And that's what we're going to talk about today. But yeah, the expansion was very impressive over a long time.
7: Yeah, Steve, over the past more than 40 years, you know, China went through, I think, what some would call the world's largest and fastest process of urbanization. And when it comes to the pace of the urban development, we have some numbers that can tell us, for example, according to eHouse, China Research Institute, that houses built in the 1980s account for more than 10% of the country's total housing stock. And when it comes to the 1990s, that account for over 20%.

0: That means a lot of buildings, when it comes to the process of urbanization, are built for residential communities.
1: Yeah.
0: And when it comes to bigger cities, it's even bigger share.
1: Well, I mean, even those two statistics that you shared right there, in the 1980s, 10%, in the 1990s, 20%, that means over the course of two decades, over the course of 20 years, you have nearly one-third of the homes in existence that were built during that time.
2: Mm, that means that around like 30% of the houses right now China has aged more than 20 years old.
1: Yeah, exactly.
2: So yeah, the proportion is even higher, as you said, in many major cities. In Beijing, around 60% of residential communities within the city, central district were built in or before 2000.
1: Mm.
2: And in Shanghai, the figure is even higher, reaching 61%, especially because we know that there are many ancient historical buildings in Shanghai. And for renovation or a lot of things, it is really hard for them to do so. And they have also very specific and special plans for these kind of buildings.
1: Yeah, and the expansion was fast. We can say that's fast, right?
2: Mm-hmm.
1: Over a period of 20 or 30 years. So at that time, I'm sure it would have been very, very exciting. All those buildings would have been brand new at the time. They would have been gorgeous. But now time has passed, and with the passage of time comes age, and when buildings age, then they need to be renovated.
0: Mm. Yeah, many buildings, for instance, when it comes to aging buildings, many buildings now, especially here in Beijing, I would imagine same here, same in Shanghai and other cities as well, they suffer issues like cracked walls, peeling facade, roof leaks, and corroded plumbing are quite often in many, many older buildings in Beijing. And especially when it comes to, for instance, rains, these kind of aging pipelines for waters and sewage can cause issues like blockage, like water outage. And also it requires frequent, very frequent maintenance, which almost become an issue for residents' daily life. And they're sort of caught in between. If you don't repair these kind of pipelines, you suffer issues like odor, you suffer issues like flooding inside your home. But if you keep repairing them, that can happen very frequently. You need to call some people all the time for this time it happens here, next time it happens, I don't know, one centimeters away from the old place.
1: Right.
0: It's just very headache.
1: Yeah, so when you have this type of essential infrastructure like electricity and gas and drainage systems, ideally you'd like to have those in service for a very specific period of time, but it happens where they will be in service longer than what they were originally designed for.
2: Mm. And some of these buildings, because they were built in probably like 20 years ago, some of the designs of the community complex and the whole building was like suitable for the time before.
1: Mm-hmm.
2: But for now, it is not that like comfortable to live. Many older neighborhoods were not designed for today's lifestyles, like parking shortages were widespread. The lack of elevators makes daily life especially difficult for elderly residents, and accessible facilities, public recreation areas and fitness equipment, and also EV charging stations is also one of the issues. And centralized charging facilities for electric bicycles are also often insufficient.
1: Yeah. I mean, when you're building buildings in the 1990s, you're not thinking, you know, we should really put some EV charging stations here. And your coworker would say, what's an EV charging station? Yeah, it's impossible to see into the future. This happens everywhere in the world, right? Things change, circumstances change, people's needs change, and that means that the buildings and the infrastructure, what's required or what's desired, changes as well.
0: Mm. Yeah, I think in the past, especially when it comes to parking shortages,
2: yeah,
0: I mean, it's a very important issue, and it caused even, you know, disruption, disputes among, you know, neighbors and even communities.
1: Mm.
0: Is that in the 1990s, I think China didn't really have a lot of private car ownership.
1: Mm.
0: But now it's one of the biggest private vehicle market in the world. I think the latest number has it, China's car ownership hit 370 million by the end of June. But when this

0: communities were built in the 1990s, the ownership was only about a few million. And after that, over the past, 20, 30 years from 1990 throughout to the early 2010s, these kind of private car ownership has been surged on an average annual growth rate of 20%.
1: Yeah.
0: So it's also very unrealistic to ask for one developers to think 20 or 30 years
1: beforehand. Of course. I mean, going back to the 1970s, the country had 1.36 million civilian automobiles on its road. That's a fun statistic to know. And if you compare that to 2026, I mean, the numbers are just astonishingly different. Mm. So yes, it makes sense when you talk about parking spaces for buildings that were built in the 90s or early 2000s. It just wouldn't have been on the designers' radars to put adequate parking for the future.
2: I don't even need the numbers to understand the disputes that you were saying, Feifei, because I am living in an older community complex, and it's probably older than me. And the whole community is packed with private cars. And I try to drive in a car inside, and because I'm a new driver. But the thing is, it is probably the most difficult thing for me to drive through this community.
1: It's stressful, right?
2: It's stressful.
1: How's your new driving going, by the way? We haven't checked in about a year or
2: yeah,
1: so.
2: It was fine unless I except driving in my community complex.
1: Right. So those are the issues. And again, these are issues that are inevitable. Mm-hmm. They're going to happen everywhere in the world. The question is, how is the country addressing these problems?
0: Well, actually, before this year, between 2021 to 2025, there have been urban renewal projects happening in cities and some places. For instance, when it comes to the parking spaces that we just talked about, across the country, they've added over 3.4 million parking spaces, but it is far from enough. And that's why that brings us to the latest plan for called Urban Renewal Plan. That's spanning from this year to 2030. They're adding more such facilities in communities and, you know, renovating more residential buildings that especially aged over the year 20 years old. And I think another fun link to think about this story is that as developers or governments going through this urban renewal plan for one, for instance, one residential complex, other complexes that were built, for instance, 10 or 5 years ago are also aging. So it's sort of an ongoing snowballing process that you need to think about.
1: Mm. So then let's talk about the specifics of this. It's called the Urban Renewal Plan during 2026 to 2030. It came out this year. It's brand new. And the plan's not just about housing. It covers everything from, yes, residential buildings, but also city planning, also historical sites. Those are included in the plan. And the government also set up specific standards for urban renewal, too.
2: Mm. They're encouraging and setting up standards to make sure that this kind of urban renewal to go through smoothly. And China is also addressing some of these housing problems by transitioning from building new districts to improving the quality and safety of existing housing stock. And the strategy moves beyond just simple repairs to focus on holistic housing life cycle approach through some key initiatives.
1: Okay, so what does that sounds like it's from a government report, which it is. Mm-hmm. But what does this actually look like for us then?
2: One thing is about encouraging, you know, for some existing houses, they're encouraging residents to carry out some decoration and partial upgrades, specifically promoting prefabricated decoration, because I think that's also one of the issues when the large scale renewal urban buildings, because that's one of the biggest complaints during the renovation of older residential communities.
1: What's one of the complaints?
2: The noise.
1: Uh-huh.
2: And also the dirt and the dust.
1: Dusty.
2: Yeah. Mm-hmm. So in many neighborhoods, elderly residents living upstairs struggle to sleep because of these constant drilling and hammering, so making construction a major source of opposition. But with these kind of prefabricated renovation methods, most of the work is completed offsite.
1: So prefabricated decoration fixes that noise problem because whatever it is that you are renovating inside your house is going to be prefabricated. It's going to be built somewhere else and then brought and installed into your home.
2: Exactly. Yeah. And that's how it can be so much faster than you install and start to mix everything on site.
1: Hmm.
2: And for a standard apartment, a prefabricated renovation can be completed in just 7 days, more than 70% faster than these kind of conventional methods.
1: So what, I can just go on Weixin and order a kitchen?
0: Well, I think it's more of on the whole industrial supply chain issue.
2: Yes.
0: Is that instead, for example, you were thinking about renovating your kitchen or your bathroom, instead of having everything made on site inside your apartment, it's like making different parts of your bathroom, for instance, into smaller module. And when the workers came, they can just install your toilet for
1: piece
0: you.
1: Piece by piece.
0: Your sink for you. It's not only limit the noise and the drilling and the hammering required for renovating this bathroom, and also is of course easier and faster. And also I think in some local government they're also offering subsidies for this kind of renovations. For instance, in Yingzhou district of the city of Ningbo, they are offering subsidies of up to 30,000 yuan per home. 30,000
1: wow.
0: yuan per home, so that they're attracting your residents to think about this way of new renovation as well.
2: Mm.
1: So this is the strategy then. Offer great, and that's a great incentive, isn't it?
0: Mm-hmm.
1: Up to 30,000 yuan for prefabricated renovations. So it's addressing the problem from the outside, the building facades, the infrastructure, while addressing it from the inside as well. But the municipal governments or what have you, the local authorities, they can't step inside someone's apartment, but the apartment owner can.
0: Mm-hmm.
1: So if the apartment owner is heavily incentivized to improve the quality and the infrastructure of the interior of the home, then you're attacking the problem from two sides, the inside and the outside.
0: Yeah, and especially when it comes to individual homes, you can't just mandate certain ways of things to do. Well, you can't say things for like public facilities. You can sort of promote this kind of prefabricated decoration methods. But when it comes to individuals, there has to be ways to make residents think, yeah, I want to try that.
2: Mm.
0: I think that's a better way and also cheaper way for me to renovate my bathroom or my kitchen. And apart from that, I think another major push is basically targeting the population, the change of population. For example, for the aging population, for those with limited mobilities, as part of the urban renewal plan, they are also pushing for age-appropriate and barrier-free modification for, you know, individual homes.
1: And these are the types of changes that, again, would not have been included in the original construction in the 1990s, because we've talked on Roundtable before about China's aging population and how the aging population has different needs, and the government is trying to do things to make things as comfortable as possible because that group now represents a large portion of society.
0: Yeah, and also I think the community itself is changing. Maybe that community back in the 1990s are a bunch of 30-year-olds. They feel very confident and capable of climbing 6-story, stairs and back to home.
1: With no elevator.
0: Yeah, but now, 30, 40 years later, they need elevators to get home, and that can be challenging for them. And also on a community level, I think, when it comes to what you can do in your community, for instance, in my community, they are sort of trying to make use of a lot of vacant buildings inside of our community
1: and transform
0: them into like a small community centers with different functions. I think in one particular center, they are offering canteens for elderly on the first floor. And then on the second floor, you can have a daycare center. Mm. And maybe on the third floor is a public library that you can just go inside and study or work. Mm. So they're sort of making transitions so that, well, in the past, in the 1990s, I don't think people would spend a lot of time, for instance, in libraries. But on one side of the story is that people don't think reading was that important back then. Mm. But now more people want to read. And another thing is when it comes to daycare centers, more and more people are willing to send their, for example, two-year-olds to daycare centers so that they can get back to work, they can have a few hours of themselves, and they are in need of this kind of facilities. But when it comes to the market, for private sectors, it's also very difficult to build up that capacity within a few years of time. And that's when it comes to this public involvement, setting up a space where you can have this kind of services in a way of public and private cooperation is sort of meeting people's current living needs.
1: Making the communities even more livable.
0: Yeah, yeah. And that points to another factors. I think under this plan is about the use of smart technologies at homes. And it's not only about implementing a smart TV, you know, encouraging to buy a smart TV or building better routers.
2: Yeah, because it aims to build a kind of comprehensive smart...
1: Wouldn't that be funny if China's five-year plan was about building better routers?
0: Well, it's part of the plan, but it's not everything.
1: Right.
2: Well, actually, yeah, it is actually not a joke. When you are considering a good living environment, you consider now a good network. Mm. And actually, a good network does not only require you to contact with your internet service provider. It actually requires you some kind of infrastructure that needs to be installed in your building. So when you, for example, when you want to install a internet in your home, the service provider will first check on the address that you're living in and check if your building has the capability of installing that fast speed internet.
1: So you're talking about drilling and installing fiber optic cables in the walls and things like that?
2: Mm-hmm. But yeah, it's been installed far before the whole building has been set up. And it's kind of a whole plan when the whole community has been built up. And the whole and also the plan is also encouraging government and the community complexes to have a comprehensive smart living ecosystem that integrates homes, communities, and cities through these kind of digital technologies.
1: What types of things are we talking about here? Because, yeah, we're not just talking about having 5G internet service.
0: Mm. Mm-hmm. I think most people would sort of have encountered but haven't noticed point is that in a lot of cities in China, they are installing smart water meters. Mm. They are sort of offering to change your old water meters, which requires you to have somebody comes to your door and check the numbers and write down the numbers so that you know how much you pay for your water in a few days' time. Mm. But now they're switching to the smart water meters, which you can pay on your phone and you can get a real-time upgrade when it comes to how much water have I used up till now and how much money should I pay for this month.
1: So smart water meters would be an example.
0: Yes.
1: Gas leak monitoring would be another example. Smart smoke detectors would be another example. And also making, bringing the elderly back into the conversation here, smart elderly care and health monitoring within the home as well. And that all of that improves safety. Mm-hmm. It improves the quality of life. And you're right, Yusha. Now it makes me realize you do need a good router for all of those things to happen inside your home. So this is talking about building an ecosystem then, isn't it? Mm-hmm. Inside the home, a comprehensive smart living ecosystem that integrates the house, like you said. The community, how would, I'm just trying to think outside of the house, how would having a smarter home integrate into the community, connecting the community?
0: Well, I think for one, for instance, the example you just gave, Steve, about having elderly at home. And for instance, at home, they probably installed some sort of emergency call button. But when the elderly push that button, who would be on the receiving side mm-hmm. of this call? And when it comes to making that all online, for instance, I think some of my friends who worked in communities are saying that they are sort of thinking about things like an online platform or an app on your phone. When the elderly, for instance, are in need of help, they can press some buttons on that application, and then medical services or housekeeping or building maintenance, or in case of emergency, can be notified. And also, when we're thinking about coming back to the smart water meter, which I am obsessed with, when we're talking about saving waters, making better use of the water resources in many, many cities around the world, we also need some sort of monitoring system to get a bigger picture of how much water are used in this in this area of urban life,
1: mm-hmm.
0: and how much water is wasted, and how much water is going to the sewage, how much water is going to households. So by implementing this kind of smart water meters in both households, residential compounds, office buildings, even factories, you can have that bigger picture. And
1: yeah.
0: then you can think about, you know, what is the big plan for the next step.
1: And they're doing it all over the country already. 27 provinces, across 27 different provinces, cities are putting out real-time monitoring platforms where they're using sensors, they're using geographic information systems, they're using digital twin technology. We talked about that before, where you build a digital twin so that you can use that digital twin to see what would happen if. Those are great for what if situations, so that you can prepare yourself when things go wrong. Tech to track the condition of gas, water, drainage networks, all of it. All of it working together is the connection to the community.
2: Mm. That's why I think what we said is it's been there. The plan of the urban renewal plan has been there for several years. These kind of things, they were not there, of course, when the building was built. But now, what we can see is that, of course, they are not using the super high-tech technology for these older buildings. And I think it is about popularization. It's about, okay, now every household has a telephone that you can directly call to the front desk of this community complex. That is about the convenience. It's about there is a new gate in this building. You don't need to care about the basic safety of the whole building. So it's probably not the latest, most high-end technology that we are talking about, but it is the basic quality of life that they can improve.
1: It's raising the floor. It's not necessarily pushing the ceiling into the year 2300 or something like that, but it's raising the floor so that it improves the quality of life and the infrastructure for everyone. But I do have a question, though. So you want to go into communities and you want to improve buildings. You want to improve infrastructure. But I would have to assume that some buildings in some communities are degraded to the point where they are beyond fixable.
0: Mm-hmm.
1: So what happens in that case then?
0: Well, I think first of all is that the government, the plan is encouraging governments to create their own map of the different conditions of different buildings and houses in the area. For instance, if some buildings are just deemed to be very dangerous to live in and is beyond the capacity or being too expensive to have it fixed, then of course it can have they can start to talk about demolish them and rebuild new ones. But I think first of all is that they need to have this kind of a bigger picture of how many houses are they talking about within their city areas and what are the new plans if they are thinking about demolishing and building new ones. So it's when it comes to demolish and rebuilding, the plan actually supports models where old and unsafe buildings were torn down and rebuilt on the same site, so to provide residents with modern and safe homes.
1: What about older communities within an urban area, because we see this a lot in China's cities.
2: Yeah.
1: Here in Beijing would be a great example. You've got the modern skyscrapers, but directly next to those, you have the hutongs, which are the old alleyways with the traditional communities and the old style homes, which have been there for even before the 1990s or 1980. So what happens there?
2: Yeah,

0: That's what we call the urban villages. They are the kind of former rural village that has been surrounded by urban development during the rapid urbanization, but still retains its collectively owned land and many like aspects of its traditional rural way of life. And it is also very, very, I think, popular and common in some major cities like Beijing.
1: Beijing has 501 urban villages.
0: Mm-hmm, like also Shenzhen, like Guangzhou. So there are several ways, and this plan is also focusing and I think paying attention to these kind of scenarios. So eliminating some safe hazards that could happen because urban villages are often characterized by extremely high building density and also blocked fire access routes and these kind of tangled connected electrical wires.
1: Yeah, mm-hmm. Right. And these neighborhoods are very, very tricky to do any sort of renovation or reconstruction because they are alleyways, right? These are very narrow streets and a narrow, and it's like you go into a hutong and it's almost like a maze sometimes, yeah. Right? You can easily, it's wonderful, it's beautiful. You can easily get lost in there, but the streets are sometimes so narrow in there that you feel like there's no way a car can fit in here, never mind some sort of reconstruction equipment.
2: Yeah, and also when it comes, so that's why when it comes to on this kind of community level, it poses really challenges for the community workers to, first of all, get a bigger full picture of who is living there, what conditions are they living under. And I think another bigger part when it comes to these areas called urban villages that they don't have the equipment or services that we talked about before, like the community center that we think are also very essential to daily lives now. And I think that's why when it comes to this renewal plan for urban villages, it's not only about enhancing the safety measures and building or demolishing, building new homes. It's also about giving them more services, for instance, when it comes to education, daycare centers, supermarkets or any markets or health clinics, that it also can making these residents living in these urban villages also feel comfortable, confident and happy to live in.
1: It's not just about the buildings that people live in. It's not just about homes. It's about, and we've mentioned it a couple of times already, but I want to talk a little bit in more detail about it. The pipelines that run underneath these homes. There are thousands and thousands and hundreds of thousands of kilometers of underground pipes that, of course, need to be maintained. This is for gas. This is for water supply. It's for sewage and drainage and even heating. Mm. So what's the plan to deal with those?
2: Well, it's a very comprehensive and also big plan. It involves investments about 5 trillion yuan. And when it comes to the programs of renewing or upgrading this pipeline system, they have like different scenarios. For example, for aging residential infrastructures, old water supply systems in many urban neighborhoods are being replaced with new pipes. And also they are using smart technologies. Like we talked about, they're using smart pumping stations or remote digital metering to help get a bigger picture when it comes to leakage, to reduce leakage and also improve service quality. And also when it comes to flash floods that happened in many cities around the world, this kind of equipment, the sensors, the smart technologies, the meterings, the monitoring services,
1: early detection,
2: yes, are very, very important to get to as we talked about, for example, to get to know what if this rain keeps pouring down like this for the next hour, what would happen to this pump, what would happen to this pipeline, and what should we do to in preparation for that. And I think that is also one of the challenges when it comes to modern urban planning, is that we are running into situations that no one have ever thought about it, even 5 years before.
1: Sure, yeah.
2: And we need to prepare for that.
1: Well, in the end, China's housing story, it's an interesting time, isn't it? Because it's moved from expansion to improvement now. And it's not about building more and more and more and more. It's about making what we have better, which means safer infrastructure.

0: countryside to the exciting moments of table tennis worlds.
1: France 3-0 to win the men's team title at table tennis.
0: As you commute in the hustle and bustle of rush hour traffic, we guide you to navigate from intricacies of global markets,
2: international monetary fund,
0: tech revolutions,
3: to
0: the El Nino triggered fires.
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12: We know the who, what, when and where. But what about the why?
13: Why?
11: It is time for another edition of The Why. It's a segment where we take a trending story that everybody's talking about and ask the deeper questions behind it. And today, Yusheng, the topic is about something that almost never happens in the world of consumer electronics.
14: Yes, you may think of the newest mobile phone to buy, but maybe wait for a couple of months for it to decrease the price, right? But now it is totally the opposite.
11: Wait for the prices to go up.
14: Yeah.
15: For the usual product, not for new product.
14: No, not the, you know, limited edition, not the brand new product launch, just the old product. It just got a increase of price. So and also it's in across the industry. Over the past week, Apple announced major price increases on several of its products. The MacBook Air now starts 1,500 yuan higher than before.
11: Wow.
14: The iPad Air has gone up also around 1,200 yuan. iPad Pro now cost over 10,000 yuan in China. And the biggest jump is the Mac Studio. Its starting price increased by 3,500 yuan overnight.
11: Overnight. What's a Mac Studio, by the way?
14: Just a computer that you can use and without a screen. It's just a small computer, but it's really powerful.
11: So the price increased 3,500 yuan overnight?
14: Yes. And it is a really, really quick
15: confirmation. I don't think we've seen Apple having this kind of price hike overnight before, right?
14: No, yeah, it is really rare. And overall, the price have increased by around 20%. And that is probably Apple's largest global price adjustment in recent years.
11: Hmm.
14: And the price hikes have also shaken the capital markets, okay? Apple kind of suffered from it. The stock closed at around $275.15, and that's down 6.12% from the previous day.
11: People are mad.
14: Mm-hmm.
15: Yeah, of course, thinking about 3,000 yuan overnight. Yeah.
14: The sell-off basically

0: wiped out approximately $263 billion in Apple's market value.
1: Mm.
0: That's around 1.8 trillion yuan. So, seems like nobody like this kind of change. But for years, we've all been used to the kind of same pattern, right? But it today, or like a few months, and you'll probably get a better deal. That's what you would think. But mm-hmm. this year, people are seeing the exact opposite.
1: Well, the reason people thought that is because that's the way it was. You wait a while. I don't know if a few months, you might have to wait longer than a few months, but at least the longer you wait, the cheaper it will get.
0: Mm-hmm.
1: But that's not the case anymore.
0: And not only Apple, some other brands like Android phone brands, Xiaomi, Oppo, and Vivo, and iQOO have all raised prices on some of their smartphones this year. And also gaming is getting more expensive. Microsoft has also announced its Xbox Series X and Series S consoles will also become $100 to $150 more expensive worldwide starting this August.
1: Gaming consoles. Also laptops too?
0: Mm-hmm. Lenovo and HP, Huipu, have become also more expensive of their laptops and also PC computers. So this isn't really one brand story. It is happening across the whole consumer electronics industry.
1: That's kind of what makes this so interesting and scary at the same time. Storage is supposed to get cheaper over time, is it not?
2: Yeah, and also when it comes to this kind of consumer electronics, I think, at least for me, I think as we move forward, we are expecting cheaper and cheaper options, even if it's not cheaper new options, but at least for the older ones, been there for at least 10 years, I'm expecting it to get cheaper.
0: I once saw a kind of theory that is the consumer electronic products, they will always get cheaper because the chips, the CPUs and everything, they will always get advanced year after year.
1: Yeah, they get faster, right?
0: Exactly. Mm-hmm. Mm. But this year it is so different. But
1: what's the reason for this?
0: Yeah.
1: Why?
0: Exactly. That's why we are having this episode of The Why. And I will give you some of the answers and you can guess. So why are so many technology companies suddenly raising their prices? Is it because A, AI is making people more productive? The devices we buy create more value than before, so they're becoming more expensive.
1: Mm-hmm.
0: And B, the AI boom is consuming enormous amounts of advanced memory and storage chips, making key components dramatically more expensive. And C, because these devices now come with the latest AI features, and using AI is becoming more expensive. I'll give you one hint. Apple actually also announced the reason they raise the price because they kind of have to, right? It is a big change. They kind of said it is because of AI.
1: Oh, really?
0: So you can guess exactly why AI is making the prices so higher.
1: What do you think, Feifei?
2: I'm torn between B and C. You know, B, the AI boom is consuming enormous amount of advanced memory and storage chip. But also when it comes to consumer electronics, I'm leaning towards C. You know, it must be offering latest AI features. Otherwise, they won't be talking about price hikes of thousands of yuan overnight.
1: Yeah. I, too, would narrow it down to B or C, and I'll go with C. Devices now come with the latest AI features, and using AI has become more expensive.
0: Mm-hmm.
2: What is the answer?
0: It makes sense, right?
2: Yeah.
0: Because I sophisticatedly designed the answers, and the answer is B.
1: Oh, really?
0: Yeah, AI? The AI boom is consuming enormous amounts of advanced memory and storage chips, making the components dramatically expensive.
1: So this means that Apple and other tech companies are having to, and please forgive my ignorance on this because I don't understand how phones work at all when it comes to chips and stuff. Mm-hmm. But does it mean that because the AI functions within the phone is causing the chips to need some sort of redesign or something like that?
0: Actually, not directly. We know that a lot of these devices now equipped with AI features, right? Mm-hmm. But that is actually not the reason that it, the products or the devices getting more expensive. More likely, it's about the whole industry is getting more expensive because of the appearance or the usage of AI worldwide. So now we back with Apple. At first glance, it almost like Apple suddenly decided to like charge more, right? Mm-hmm. But that's actually not what happened. Apple may simply be the last major company to join this trend of raising the price 4 months already.
1: Other companies did it, but when Apple does it, it gets the most attention.
0: Mm-hmm. Yes. Mm. Earlier this year, several like Android phone manufacturers had already increased their prices because the cost of key components was rising. And some companies managed to hold its price much longer. Why? Because, for example, Apple did something years ago that very few companies could afford. That's stockpiled components.
1: They bought in bulk.
0: Exactly. Mm-hmm. They bought in bulk for many years. And there is a contract that allows them to have a long-term supply of these more cheaper components. But now they are using, like they're running out of the stockpiled chips.
1: So then why is making AI chips so expensive?
0: That's also because every modern AI data center also needs enormous amounts of memory and storage, right? And now we are using different brands of AI. We're asking so many questions every day. We're generating so many different pictures and videos. And thousands of servers working together to train and run these AI models. And that's why we need these AI data centers. And now these AI data centers really also needs a lot of these memory, storage, and chips. And companies like Samsung or SK Hynix or Micron have limited manufacturing capacity. But when AI exploded, these companies also, they also kind of tend to shift more of their factories toward like producing high-end memory designed specifically for AI servers.
1: Mm.
0: But it's like a bakery, right? Yesterday, it baked mostly bread. Today, every restaurant suddenly wants cakes. So the bakery starts using most of its ovens to bake cakes instead. Then there wouldn't be enough bread to serve or enough oven for these restaurants.
1: Same thing is happening with memory chips.
0: Exactly. Mm. And that's why AI has changed what the factories are making. They are all making chips for AI companies. And then there is a shortage on the chips for the phone manufacturers and these electronics.
1: So that means chip manufacturers only have so much space, right? They can only make so many chips.
0: Yeah.
1: Right? Production, you can't just tenfold increase your production in mm-hmm. 24 hours or something like that. So what are they going to do about this? Does this mean we're just going to continue to have to pay more and more and more for our tech?
0: Well, not exactly, because of course the whole industry has been realizing the landscape is changing, right? But it just takes time. So probably in the future, there are more factories building up more chips, not only for the AI data centers, but also for phone manufacturers. But the thing is that probably in the recent, probably several years, the chips will get more expensive. And probably 5 or 10 years later, we can get back to the price. But I don't think that we will totally see that, okay, now today the price got hiked and tomorrow the price got decreased. So we will still need to wait for that moment of the whole industry got more stabilized.
1: So the thing that's changed is your next computer, for example, your next laptop, and also the next data center, they're shopping from the same supplier. Is that a good way to look at this?
0: Yeah.
2: So we as consumers are competing with companies building AI centers for chips. But is there another way around? Are there other alternatives than just simply building more factories, making more chips?
0: Yeah, because the idea or the logic is the AI, they need to consume more chips, right? And more memory, more storage. And that's, I think, how some of these Chinese AI companies are doing. They're developing more efficient AI models so that they don't need these faster or larger storage for their AI models for training.
1: I don't get it. Why are they different? Why is that different?
0: that means that these AI models can be more efficient.

0: One example is DeepSeek. We mentioned it before. They slashed their price.
1: That was the big news about DeepSeek when it first came out. That was the most impressive thing that everyone was talking about, is how did they build this AI model at such a greatly reduced cost?
0: Yeah. We talked about token, right? For example, you generate one picture, you need 500 tokens. But more efficient AI models, they only need 250 tokens. Hmm. That is what we call more efficient. So these more efficient AI models will consume less computing power. Like the DeepSeek V4 Pro, they cut the price to as low as 0.025 per million tokens, just one quarter of its previous price.
1: So using AI is cheaper, but
0: yes,
1: the infrastructure needed for AI is becoming more expensive.
0: Mm-hmm. But think about it. So if we say the infrastructure is the same, right? We can only build that same amount of infrastructure for AI, but the AI, but you can use more AI. So that is another way around.
1: Yeah.
0: You
1: can bake more bread.
0: Exactly.
1: Mm. Yeah.
2: So they are now thinking about ways of insteading who gets the better chip, best chips, or who gets the most chips in the world. They're thinking about efficiency right now, right?
0: Yeah, like the fuel efficiency, right? Two cars may have engines of similar size, and one simply travels much further on the same amount of gasoline. So the same idea applies to AI. If you can produce similar results using fewer chips, your costs become much lower. And competition also plays a kind of big role, because China's AI market is incredibly competitive. That's how these companies, they are trying to develop more efficient AI to be in this fierce competition.
1: So the hardware is getting more expensive, and that's why we're having to pay more. The components are costing more.
0: Yes.
1: That's why we're seeing phone prices go up, laptop prices go up, and other examples too. But what about software? Software innovation is, where do we stand there? That's kind of keeping it more on the affordable side?
0: Yeah, I think with the rapid development of all of these, you know, AI companies, as I said, because of the fierce competition, they will have to find a way, and also like these DeepSeek, Alibaba's Qwen, and Tencent, Hunyuan, and Moonshan AI Kimi, they invest heavily in improving their algorithms so they can deliver strong performance using fewer computing resources.
1: So it's not about who's smartest, it's about who's most efficient, in a way?
0: Yeah, and we also had the discussion of, you know, some of these AI services, they are also charging consumers. What we can see is that, of course, the whole industry, the whole world is reflecting the fact that we are in the shortage of these infrastructure. But I think we are also getting into the phase of, you know, getting used to the world of paying for the intellectual property, so-called.
1: Yeah, but I'm curious to see how people respond, how consumers respond to these types of price increases. Because when you explain it like that, like the components are becoming more expensive, and also the people who produce the chips can't produce them fast enough, and then data centers, we don't have enough of them, and there's a competition for those. When you explain it like that, I have trouble keeping up with what you're talking about. So all I know is, and that's all I care about, honestly. When I go to the computer store,
0: yeah,
1: wait a minute, that new computer is now $3,500. I just came here yesterday and it was $3,500 yuan less. Why? What's going on? I don't know what happens to the consumer mindset when that happens. Do people just start buying secondhand tech more because they don't really understand what's going on because it's so incredibly complicated?
0: I think that
1: they just feel insulted.
0: Yeah,
1: almost.
0: That's really a good perspective, because for me, I first got the news and I just realized that, okay, the device that I was checking yesterday just got 1,500 yuan more expensive, and that probably just eliminated the hope of, or the eliminated wish that I want to buy this.
1: Yeah.
0: So of course that's the

0: mentality of a lot of consumers, and maybe there can be another round of secondhand devices to be flowing the market again.
1: I think it can also start to pushing producers thinking about there must be another way around than just, you know, increasing your prices. I mean, 1,000 yuan for the exact same features is not really fair for most of the consumers out there.
2: It's tough to convince somebody.
1: Yeah, and you are just pushing your consumers out of your market share by simply raising prices.
2: Really interesting. Thank you for that explanation, Yushin. And that will do it for... That was a nice, informative edition of The Why. That will do it for today's roundtable. Thanks for being with us today. For Feifei and Yushin, I'm Steve. Have a great one, and we'll see you next time.
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1: Now the news. I'm Wen Jie. Chinese Foreign Minister Wang Yi and his Swedish counterpart Maria Malmer Stenergard have agreed to strengthen cooperation between the two countries. Meeting in Stockholm, Wang said China is ready to work with Sweden to promote the sound and steady development of bilateral relations. He said China welcomes Swedish enterprises to further seize the opportunities offered by China's vast market, complete industrial chains, and diverse application scenarios. Stenergard said the Swedish government attaches great importance to its relations with China. She said Sweden's adherence to the One China principle will remain unchanged. She said Sweden will strengthen dialogue with China at all levels and expand collaboration in trade, green transition, environmental protection, innovation, and other fields. A two-day farewell ceremony of Iran's late Supreme Leader Ali Khamenei has begun in Tehran, drawing huge crowds from across the country. The late leader and his four family members were killed in a U.S.-Israeli strike in late February. Iranian authorities have imposed strict traffic restrictions in Tehran, especially around the prayer hall. The two-day event comes after a ceremony in Tehran on Friday, where high-ranking Iranian and foreign officials paid their respects to the late leader. The event will be followed by a funeral procession on Monday in Tehran, which is expected to draw large crowds from Iran and other regional states. Al Arabiya News Channel reported that Pakistan will host the next round of negotiations between the United States and Iran on July 11th. On Wednesday, a Qatari foreign ministry spokesperson confirmed that Qatari and Pakistani mediators had concluded separate meetings with U.S. and Iranian negotiators. The spokesperson said the parties agreed to continue discussions, citing positive progress on issues related to the Memorandum of Understanding. At least 20 people have died after a boat capsized on a river in Kasai Province in the Democratic Republic of the Congo. Local authorities said the accident also left over 100 others missing, while 80 people were rescued by fishermen. According to local sources, the boat was carrying more than 200 passengers and goods when it capsized overnight from Tuesday to Wednesday. Overloading is believed to have caused the accident. The Sierra Leone China Friendship Hospital has launched a nursing training center in Freetown. The center is primarily managed by the 27th batch of the Chinese medical team. It will serve as a permanent platform for nursing education and professional capacity building between the two countries. The center's first 2 months training program has enrolled more than 40 nursing professionals from five major hospitals across Sierra Leone. The Indonesian government has warned local governments to step up preparedness for potential fires at landfills. The warning came amid forecasts of extreme weather conditions over the coming months. This follows a blaze at a landfill near the Indonesian capital city of Jakarta, which has remained unextinguished for days. China has activated an emergency response for flood control in northeast China. Heavy downpours are expected to sweep parts of Liaoning and Jilin provinces through Monday. The Ministry of Water Resources has urged local authorities to strengthen monitoring of water levels in rivers. China's express delivery sector has smashed another record, handling over 100 billion parcels in just the first half of this year. According to the State Post Bureau, the country hit the 100 billion mark 9 days faster than last year. Officials say the surging delivery volume reflects steady, resilient growth in China's consumer market and the broader economy. In sports, Morocco beat Canada 3-0 in Houston Stadium on Saturday to become the first team at the World Cup to progress to the quarterfinals. Co-host Canada dominated the first half, but Morocco scored twice in the second half before adding a third in the final minute of stoppage time. Morocco will go on to play the winner of France and Paraguay on Thursday. And that's the news. I'm Wen Jie.
2: 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What is life really like?
3: Welcome to The Bridge, enlightening conversations on world cultures, life, and everything in between. Hey everyone, this is Jason Smith, host of The Bridge podcast from sunny California. 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We love The Bridge.

0: Hey everyone, I'm Jason Smith, originally from sunny California, now living in beautiful Beijing. Today we are joined by Andre Longenou, an Australian expat and popular vlogger who has lived in China for years and shares real, everyday China through his honest videos. From public services to vibrant cities, Andre brings genuine, on-the-ground perspectives. He has more than 50,000 followers on Xiaohongshu, which I use all the time, by the way, and I have been following him forever, by the way. Really happy to have him on the show. Andre, thank you for joining us. Welcome to The Bridge to China.
1: Thank you, Jason. Thanks for that introduction. It's lovely to be here.
0: You know, let's start with your story. I like to learn about how people end up in China. Mm-hmm. You know, why? Let's start with why.
1: Well, anyone who is a foreigner to China who marries a Chinese girl will inevitably at least regularly visit China. My dad actually did business in China for probably longer than I've been alive, over 40 years. So he and his brother started a company. It's a consumer electronics company. So, and they've always done business in China and imported the products and then rebranded and sold into the Australian market. So I had a background. An understanding of China, but the last time I was here was I was like 11 years old. And when I came, it was a very different place. So my wife convinced me to start visiting and change my mind on China. I was heavily propagandized in my, younger years. So it took me a long time to really get my head around what China really was.
0: That is fascinating. You know, your story is unique in a couple different ways from most of the times I get a story. Number one, your family has a long history with China before you came. And number two, mm-hmm. you apparently didn't have a very positive view of China. So when did you move mm-hmm. to China? What was your first week or two like?
1: Okay, so let's go back about 3 years. My wife had basically approached me and said, I've had enough of being in Australia. I can't be here anymore. We have to move to China. Now, my son at the time was two, and I had finally found a career path where I was finally getting some wins on the board. So my 20s, I had a lot of failures in construction management, which is basically project management kind of work, and finally swapped over to people helping, so counseling and mentoring young adults. So I started to love it. Now, when my wife approached me and said, I've had enough, I thought, hey, you can't move us now. You know, I've just started to get some wins in the career. She eventually convinced me to, let's just do a

0: visit and see, you know, if we can make something work over there. So we went over and I basically said, if we can find work and we can find an apartment that we really like the look of, because that was what I was really scared of, those two things. Like having no work, no income is a scary idea for any man or any person, really. And secondly, like, where the heck are we going to live? And so the first week was visiting people and just getting my head around what China really was. And we were on the south side of Chengdu, and the rent was very low and the apartments were brand new. And that just blew my mind immediately. That was the first shocker for me was, man, like, you can live comfortably in China far easily than in the Western world, living at that kind of standard, that standard of living. So that was the first week or two. I was just mind blown. I couldn't get my head around it.
1: Well, I mean, what kind of conceptions did you have of China, and how were those broken in the first weeks, months that you were here?
0: I had every kind of negative idea about China that you could possibly imagine. So as you know, Jason, being a Westerner, you would have heard Western social media is very negative about China. So in Australia, we have a show called 60 Minutes. It's the same in the US, but just different people running the same media. And it's constantly talking about China being heavily militarized, controlling, aggressive. You could get arrested for just about doing anything, that the people were poor, this kind of rubbish. You know, this is just nonsense. But that was all of the beliefs that I had growing up about China. So immediately we're meeting my wife's school friends and family and relatives and family friends. And I could see immediately, hang on a minute, there's a way bigger middle class here. And they have clearly a lot of assets and plenty to spend on things that they enjoy. And that shocked me big time. I thought, wow, you know, in Australia right now, my family sits in the middle class and we have a lot of middle class friends and upper middle class, and they're not very liquid in terms of their assets, their money stuck in assets. And so they can't just be super liberal about traveling and going on holidays and going around the world. But I saw all these Chinese going around the world and traveling China constantly and doing all kinds of crazy things and awesome things and fun things and, you know, buying things for the kids. And this is not really happening that way at all in Australia. And what you see in the USA and Canada on platforms like Twitter and TikTok, you can see people are struggling. They're doing 2-3 jobs and struggling to really get by. So it's just not the case in terms of what I'm seeing here in the middle class anyway.
1: Well, I'm really happy that you came and that you had this wonderful experience. I wish this could be for millions of other people too. I wish we could take, you know, your couple months of experience and just download that to so many people in the West who have misconceptions about China. My first video seeing you was a couple years ago, and you were in your Shaoqiu, for people who don't know, that means the community, you know, the group of buildings where people live. And you were talking about how packages just get left out. And then people, when they're ready, they come and find the ones that belong to them. But you pointed out that it's amazing that no one steals them. Could you tell us about that? Is this real? Does this happen? Does anyone ever steal your packages? And what do you think this means about Chinese society?
0: I could say from my experience, and you would have experienced it yourself, is that China is a very trust-oriented society. So people really do the right thing by others because they want others to do the right thing by them also. Regarding packages specifically, I don't know what it is. I don't know what it is about culture being ingrained in people, but there's just not theft. They just don't do it, the Chinese. Where in the Western world, it happens all the time, and you especially see it in the youth in Australia right now. People are just, these kids are just too autonomous. They've got no responsibility and they've got no one holding them accountable. But here in the Shaoqiu, in the apartment complexes, sometimes they're outside by the street, these package pickup locations. And that's shocked me even more than being inside a, you know, gated community area, which is already amazing in and of itself. But I've seen some out by the street and no one steals anything there either. So it's just a cultural thing. People want to do the right thing. We've had maybe someone take ours by accident and they've returned it. And we've also accidentally picked up a couple of parcels that belong to somebody else. And again, we've returned that as well. So it's just a trust system. We want to do the right thing by each other.
1: You know, the same thing's happened to me. I've taken the wrong package, brought it up. My wife has opened it and said, this isn't ours. I just bring it back. I didn't even call the people. I just put it back down there open. Like, presumably the person found it and is like, why did someone open my package? But we did return it. I want to talk about 1, 2, 3, 4, 5. Let's just, I'm going to leave it open. What is that?
0: Yeah. So 1, 2, 3, 4, 5. This was really shocking to me. Like every now and then my wife will bring something up to me. Maybe she'll show me a video or show me some concept or try and explain something to me. And I'll just sit there and go, what? There's no way that's a thing. She said, it's basically a city hotline that you call. It's 1, 2, 3, 4, 5. You can call 24 hours a day, 7 days a week, anytime in your city, in China, and report something, give feedback or tell them about a danger or just get information about your city or something you're curious about. So, for example, my wife told me about it and said, if you find something dangerous, see if you can report it. And so that was in the back of my mind. And I went for a walk one morning and then I stepped on a manhole and it was like, it just really looked like it needed to be replaced ASAP. And as a dad, I immediately think, oh, imagine if my son stepped on it while a scooter was going over it or something like that. And he might get his leg stuck in it, or worse, if it gets worse, someone could fall into it. You know, my wife told me about that. So I called them and I got the camera out. I thought, hey, this is like a little experiment. Let's see what happens. Called them and I said, oh, ni hui shuo yin wen ma. I was like, do you speak English? Because I was like, dang it, my Chinese sucks so bad. And they were like, okay, one moment. So I could tell they said, wait a moment, dang yisha. And they got an English speaker on the phone. Again, that was even more shocking. Like, hang on a minute, there's actually an English speaker on their team. And he said, yes, sir. Like, what seems to be the problem? I reported it. And then within 2 or 3 hours, a guy came out and put, cordoned it off with a rope, checked it out. And then I wasn't sure how long this would take. Is it going to take a week or more? Probably. The next morning, I came by around 10 a.m. and it was already fixed. Now, when I say fixed, it used to be a square plastic square manhole cover, inspection pit cover. And they had, I was looking at it going, it's not square anymore. It's round. Like, what have they done? And it was steel. Like, I mean, thick steel. And they had paved all the way around and concreted. I thought, man, this is just unbelievable. This is truly mind-blowing that they would do it that quick. So I don't know how long it actually took them. But all I know is I reported at 2 p.m. and 10 a.m. the next morning, it was already fully fixed, finished with steel plate and concrete and pavers around. So if that's not mind-blowing, like what the heck is? And that's why I love to do videos using 1, 2, 3, 4, 5 in different places. I've done it in Chongqing as well, and they were super fast as well. They were 7 hours in Chongqing to get this road up to standard and safe again, because the plates, these big steel plates, had moved across the road and became unsafe. So yeah, super impressive and mind-blowing, these kinds of things that they do in China. Oh yeah.
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1: There's a pothole in front of my mom's house in Oakdale, California, and it's been there for 10 years. So when you say this, like, I think the idea that, you know, China isn't responsive is a ridiculous Western myth. But, you know, actually, I saw a couple of your videos, because you made more than one, I saw that there was an area of concrete near a subway near my home in Beijing. I saw that it was swollen, and like really bizarre, like swell of the concrete. And I was like, oh, you know, I should do this. But I was too busy and I didn't do it. I walked by 2 days later, it's fixed. So I'm assuming someone else did what you do. They just called and complained and then it was fixed, because, you know, Chinese cities are very responsive in terms of fixing local things. It's not just about, you know, you mentioned call about anything. I went to the 1, 2, 3, 4, 5 center in Beijing. I went there to to cover it, to like do journalism on it. And when I was there, I asked them, well, what do people actually call about? And they said 80% of the calls they get, or something like that, I don't have to remember the exact figure, are people are just lost or confused about where to go. And they're like, hey, you know, I'm in such and such intersection and I need to end up at this building. Can you help me get there? Especially the foreigners. So, you know, I want to encourage all foreigners who are watching this, when you come to China and you need to

0: distractions, call this number.
1: Yeah, totally. I'll tell you why I first started making videos was because my wife started to feel really misunderstood in China by the people group that we were around and me and my family. So even though we had this track record, this history in the family of regularly going to China, doing business in China, my dad and basically uncles hadn't been back for 10, 15 years. So 2010, imagine that. Between 2010 and now, China's dramatically changed. Yeah. And so when there's this misconception, it can make Chinese people feel uneasy if they're inside of community, especially intimate community like family. And so when my wife started to feel more and more misunderstood, she would share that with me. And she would especially share with me that I'm making her feel misunderstood as well. And so cross-cultural relationship and marriage can be a little more difficult than already difficult marriage, because marriage is difficult. But as I started to learn more and more about China, I started to see, hey, I would hope that I can make some videos that can help some people out there to understand China a bit better. And it can also in turn help their marriages and relationships and friendships. And bigger picture things too, like if there is a politician, an ambassador, or someone out there who has dealings with China or could have dealings, positive dealings with China, could watch my videos and see, oh, they're really open-minded, wonderful, kind, lovely people, the Chinese people. And like even just a 1, 2, 3, 4, 5 video is a great example of, yes, they communicate really well. Yes, they care about what the citizens have to say, and they even care about what a foreigner has to say who's a guest in their country, and would even quickly fix the problem too because they care about the public. So it kind of demonstrates what China is and who the Chinese people are, even in one or two videos of mine. So that's the my heart behind it, is to grow and help understanding in the world.
0: I love your work. I hope that you continue it. And I think other people should emulate what you're doing. I think there should just be a movement of foreigners all over China running around looking for everything that looks broken and trying and complaining about it. It sounds, like, oh, they're so ungrateful. But actually, I think the government will appreciate it, identifying little things that need to be enhanced and stuff. And yeah, Chinese people obviously appreciate it too, and they do that too. Okay, yep. I want to talk about the fire department. Mm-hmm, mm-hmm. You described it as amazing. Mm-hmm. Now, I actually haven't had any encounters with the fire department. Mm-hmm. So can you elaborate? What do you mean by that? And how does that compare to Australia?
1: Yeah, well, I can't talk too much about this. I'm not like a subject matter expert in the way that my wife's experience in her childhood. Mm. When they would forget their keys to the door, they would call the fire department.
0: Wow.
1: So this was apparently a policy in Chengdu, I believe in the 90s and early 2000s, that not only were they firefighters, as we consider them to be, that's what a fire department is, but rescuers. Like they kind of like rescue and save and help and serve the public in a greater way than just firefighting. So my wife's parents forgot the key to the apartment, so they'd call the fire department. And she can't remember exactly, but they were on the top floor, and she remembers them going up in a scissor lift. I don't know how to verify. I don't know if that's a verifiable thing. I don't know if someone out there can also like attest to that in their childhood. Did they go up via scissor lifts or walk all the way up 7 or 8 stories of internal stairs somehow and break into the apartment in order to get the key? I don't know. But all I know is that they went to extreme lengths to help people in need. So something from my own experience has been my experience with the visa department and police officers here is that was a big shocker for me again, is because they're so freaking friendly. Yeah. They're so lovely. We had some foreign friends go into the police office and they were doing a bit of paperwork or something. And he went in with his two kids, his son and his daughter. And it was around lunchtime. And the police officer said, oh, have you guys eaten? Do you want some of my food? And she was offering some of her lunch to the kids. So it's those kinds of experiences that'll change you forever in terms of the way that you see the fire department or the police here. And it just breaks those myths about China really quickly, because you see they're smiling, they're helpful, they're gentle, they're patient.

0: This is not, I don't have time for you, citizen. Like, are you breaking the law? Then get out of here. That's how generally we feel about police in the Western world. I don't know about your experience, but even in Australia, I do respect them, but they have to put on this tough exterior because they also have fear. But here in China, I don't think the police need to fear because there's nothing really to fear because crime, I believe, would be so minuscule that, you know, they're helping the public in other ways, like actually serving the people, not just solving crimes, if that makes sense.
1: Yeah, they do seem very people-oriented. I want to talk about a toilet in the Shenzhen airport with you. I think this is fascinating because, honestly, if you look across China everywhere in the countryside, and you're going to be able to find examples of toilets that are not great, that are horrible. In fact, you know, you like the squat toilet in the ground that hasn't been clean in a couple of days. The same thing in the West. You find the right gas station on the right highway, and you can say, oh my gosh, look at this horrible Western toilet. But I mean, there's good and bad in both countries. I mean, it's 1.4 billion people. You're going to find everything. But could you tell us a little bit about this particular story?
0: Yeah, so we got into the airport at Shenzhen. I think it was the Bao'an Airport. So I think it's newly renovated, or maybe that part has been newly built. And I've got kids. Okay, so if you've got kids and you're traveling with your kids and your wife, so it's a whole family, it's kind of a big deal when you find a nice toilet. So some people watch and think, what are you doing in a toilet filming? And especially if Chinese see this weird foreigner from Australia, like in the toilet recording, like what is he thinking? Why is this so cool to you? But it's the most epically decked out, like well-equipped, like family toilet that I've ever seen. So there's like a kid's toilet, there's an adult's toilet, there's a kid's basin, adult's basin. And I can tell that the people that designed that, like, really sat down as a team and thought of everything, and they wrote them down on a whiteboard. Like, oh, we also need the sanitizer. We also need the changing table. That's what made it viral, was I made a mistake. And the mistake I made was I went in with my, you know, my Birkenstocks, and with my foot, I got the changing table lid and I put it down and I stood on the changing table. And apparently, as Chinese social media has taught me very well, is that you have to have socks and you don't push it down with your foot, you push it down with your hand, and then you put your feet on it with your socks on, not with your shoes. Because they said, how dirty and unhygienic are you? So I thought, oh, I've done something wrong here. So it went viral for that mistake I made, at least in Chinese social media. On Western social media, it went well because it's just an epic toilet. And so that was Shenzhen Bao'an Airport, and it was really cool. And my kids go to the toilet, we can go to the toilet. There's even a section where you can put your baby on the wall in a little seat. So it's just like a ridiculous, amazing example of like people thinking of everything.
1: That's pretty cool. Iwu.
0: Yes.
1: What is Iwu?
0: Iwu is a place, and it's in Zhejiang province, so on the east side of China. And I went, and it was the largest manufacturing city of small goods on the planet. So if you think of watches or chargers, or you think of socks, or you think of hand tools, that kind of thing, it's the biggest wholesale market in the world. And I went out and made a video out there, and I really enjoyed it. And I really think this is the thing, like coming to China and learning that, oh, I'm an entrepreneur actually at heart. If you're an entrepreneur, there are so many opportunities in China. It's unbelievable. And Iwu represents that kind of entrepreneurial opportunity. You can find a product that is just not marketed or not in an area of, say, Europe or your home country, if you're a foreigner, or in my example, Australia, and you could see, oh, look at these bags with LED lights on the back. And it's like a TV screen on the backpack. I thought, that is so epic. Some of these products are so cool. Or the one that I love is an electric scooter that you can use as carry-on luggage on an airplane. So in the airport. You would have seen this in the airport. That
1: I've seen people sitting down on these. Yeah.
0: Like the uncle who always comes to the family gathering on one. We have one in our Chinese family. And I think he's so freaking cool. And I ever since then really wanted one. So they're in Ewu. There's all kinds of amazing products there. So I think people should just get out of their bubble and go and come and travel to China and see it for themselves and see the opportunities and, you know, start a business. I think it's awesome.
1: What I thought, you know, I love, you know, the interesting products there, but I think what's really cool about Ewu is, let's say you're making a little toy truck and you're a company or a person, you know, whatever it is. There's not just like, oh, here are the potential 3 or 4 or 5 wheels. There's like whole wheel stores, right, for your little toy truck. And you go in and there's like 10,000 options for wheels. And you're like, okay, this exact wheel is the wheel I want. I'd like to order 50,000 of these or whatever. It's just such a, it's like a place in your imagination or so. It's insane. I mean, I guess we would have to imagine there must be some place like this in the world. Well, there is, and it's called Ewu. And I think everyone should just go visit there just to have their mind blown. You'll never be able to think about the way the world works, you know, the way that industry and commerce work again after you've seen this place, because, okay, you know, one thing I think is really fascinating about Ewu is that the Ewu in like October or, you know, September, they know how Western economies are doing based on how many orders for Christmas toys have been made by major companies. You know, months before, like, people in the West know what Christmas is going to look like, this place is preparing Christmas. It's like literally the North Pole, but it's in China. It's just an amazing kind of place.
0: Yeah, that's they're the biggest manufacturer of Christmas decorations. I forgot to mention.
1: Yeah, you know, I went to Jingdezhen, which is a place in China, and I learned that this is the place where all major Chinese porcelain comes from. And I've always wanted to go back to Jingdezhen again with empty suitcases, right? So I could buy all of this porcelain really cheap. The same thing is true of Ewu. If you just want to fill your house with a bunch of junk, like, it's a great place to go because everything costs nothing. I mean, most people are ordering 10,000 of something, but if you order one, it's probably not, it's probably okay. Okay. You have repeatedly said, and you started the conversation with this actually today, that things are simply better and cheaper in China. You know, I think this is, I don't know what it's like in Australia, but in America, inflation is insane right now and people can't afford anything.
0: Yes.
1: You know, concerts are actually being canceled. Major musical concerts are just being canceled because no one can afford tickets to these concerts. So from your daily life as an expat in China, what does that mean that things are affordable? What does that mean to you as a consumer?
0: Yeah, well, the best example that I can give is the rent that you pay for an apartment. So it's different in every area. It's a little strange with the way that it works in regards to property. So maybe not too dissimilar to the Western world. In the middle, if you want to be right in the middle, it's the most expensive and it's going to be probably the oldest kind of apartments that you can find, especially in Chengdu. If you go out a bit, 30, 40 minutes in any direction, you're going to find new apartments and they're going to be cheap and they're amazing and huge. So when we first got here, that's the biggest thing that blew my mind was I was paying 4,200 RMB, which is probably 800 or 900 Australian dollars a month, where I would in Australia be paying 10,000 RMB. So 2.5 times more for rent, but get brand new product here. And when I say product, I mean homes. So that's the biggest thing. So if you know, rent in Australia represents 50% of your income that you have to spend every month, you know, what if it's 20%? You know, we're talking about affordability that's 4 and 5 times better overall. And then you have this disposable income that it's hard to experience in the Western world because we have a high tax rate in Australia as well. We have huge tax on everything as well as your income. So you're kind of disincentivized to like be hardworking and really push hard in the Western world at the moment. People are feeling really unmotivated, really discouraged. Where if you can come and see a city or a country like this, and all of a sudden you feel, hey, I feel really genuinely rewarded for my work here. You know, you feel just happy about life in general. So not only that, but you've got like, let's say a meal. So say, for example, the typical meal in Australia, this is 3 years ago. I've been living in China for 3 years now. Say I pay $20 Australian and $5 for a drink, right? That's $25 Australian, which is about 120 RMB. Here in China, I wouldn't pay more than, say, 25 RMB. So we're talking about five times less for food as well when you go out. So that's the biggest thing, is like food and rent. It's just another planet.
1: I have a friend. His name is Kenny. He's an influencer on Xiaohongshu also. I think he's also on TikTok. His name is, his online name is Kenny Wow. He lives in a fifth tier city north of here and out north of where I am in Beijing. And he talks about the fact that he goes out three meals a day, every day, 7 days a week, because he doesn't like to cook. He doesn't want to cook and he doesn't have to. And he's, you know, what he pays in a day is like 50 RMB a day to eat all three meals out. That's like $8, $9. So this guy spends, I don't know, you know, $70 a week eating every single meal out. And, you know, in the United States, I just went back this year, $70 is like four or five people going out once. So it's really dramatic. It's really amazing how affordable. Okay, I want to talk specifically about how you feel about how China is being misrepresented. You kind of already touched on this, but you've spoken about Western mainstream or legacy media, you know, lies, deception, propaganda. I don't always know if it's propaganda. It's hard to tell what it really is. Is it just that they misunderstand China? Is it deliberate? I don't know. What's your feeling, and what do you think is in at being told that is inaccurate about China that you might want to correct?
0: Well, a perfect example is Brett Baier from Fox News. And I recently made a video about him and what he said recently. And that's got 30,000 likes on Douyin here and about 10,000 likes on Facebook. So people are resonating deeply with what I'm saying and his misrepresentation of a whole people group in China. I wonder, is it the environment they're constantly in brainwashing them and they feel justified? This really is upsetting because you see a guy like that come over here representing Fox News Network and he gets, walks in the street. I'm sure you've seen it. And he was in the middle of traffic, like on the road, like,
1: yeah, I saw
0: mate,
1: it.
0: What are you doing? You're going to cause an accident and you're certainly upsetting a lot of people because you're in the road. And then on top of that, so confidently spouting this bunch of baloney, these lies about China, saying, you know, it's Big Brother, look at the CCTV cameras. And he said, people don't jaywalk because they'll be immediately fined and it'll be sucked out of their WeChat bank account. Like there were so many levels of, bro, you're so far off reality. It's not even funny. Like the fact that I had no shame is very concerning to me. So I don't think they're doing it out of, I know the truth and I'm going to lie on purpose. I genuinely think they're brainwashed deeply for a long time in the same way I was, but I wouldn't have the confidence to come here and lie about a whole people group and publicly. Dude, you're on the air, bro. Like you're on Fox News. So, that's a perfect example of media spinning things because they believe it's true because their bosses said so.
1: Well, you know what? I the same guy. Because I was watching him, everyone was watching him, and who were expats in China were watching this guy, like, we're trying to report on China. He has no idea what he's talking about or making it up. I don't know. When he went to talk to the robot, he said, this is China's first ever robot, you know, that runs I was like, no, it's not. I've seen these for years. What are you talking about? There's so many different models of those. And he talks into a microphone. I've actually never seen one that needed a microphone. I've just talked to them. They're not super common, but you see them in like airports or mega malls and stuff where they have special kiosks where there's a robot manning a station. It's kind of rare, but it's been around for a while. But he made it seem like this is, you know, China's first model, and like he was so lucky to be a reporter reporting on this thing, and it was just so ridiculous, like the way that he made it out. It's like, I don't know, like he was trying to pretend that he had discovered this robot or something. It was just so weird. The way that Fox News looks at China is, I don't know, it doesn't make sense at all. Like that, I think that just you know, making stuff up as they go. Mm-hmm. Just like, oh, you know what would sound interesting? Let's just say this. Mm-hmm. You know, mm-hmm. that's not what reporting is supposed to be. Reporting mm-hmm. is supposed to be telling people factual information about stuff. Mm-hmm.
0: That's right.
1: It's just nuts. Mm-hmm. It's just nuts.
0: I think they know their demographic. And I think they know that their people group that listen to them regularly are people that literally do not do any research on their own. They don't generally think critically outside the box.

0: So for example, you see a robot, this is not one of a kind sort of stuff. So he's obviously doing things to be salacious and make it sound so much more exciting than it really is.
1: Oh, I think that's what actually a lot of Western media is doing. It's just what would get clicks? They don't actually care about whether or not that's accurate or not, because they think, who's going to spot check me? You know, like very few Westerners get to the opportunity to come to China, which is why I like the fact that in your bio it says the real China. You know, because there seem to be a lot of different Chinas. There's so many different Chinas. There's like Western China where like the sky is perpetually gray and like, I don't know, maybe the sky is black. Trees don't have leaves on them. You know, we live in a black and white world where everyone is on camera all the time. Hey, you know, I want to, you know, actually I want to talk about the social credit score for a second. This is one that comes up in the West where they just like, this is what I've heard. I've heard people say, if you jaywalk or, you know, whatever, I don't know, whatever crime they've imagined, then when you, by the time you get home, your automatic door lock will lock you out because it knows who you are and where you live. Or in your bank, I've also heard your bank account gets frozen if you do some kind of things, like you post the wrong thing on social media, suddenly you can't access your own bank account. Is this true? Does this happen?
0: No. Rubbish, garbage. And that's been, you know, everyone I've ever spoken to and my experiences of seeing people constantly jaywalk all day long in Chengdu. And I've jaywalked. And I jaywalked yesterday accidentally while I was making a video about jaywalking. So, you know, it's funny. Even Dr. Jordan Peterson did this, you know, this podcast, and he was saying, you know, it's already happening now. I hope people push back on it in the US when it finally gets here. But, you know, when people jaywalk in China, blah, blah, blah, and he rattled on. And he said seven things, and all seven things were totally bogus, totally false. And I thought, dude, like, I respect you. I actually, you're a bit of a hero, like, to a lot of people in the West. Like, I love the guy in a sense of, like, I really respect him very deeply. But he gets his facts so wrong, it's not even funny. And social credit score is one of those things that they get wrong time and time again. It's a financial credit history and a criminal history. And it's also, that's what it is. So it's exactly the same as the Western world. So there's no difference there whatsoever. The problem is that the Chinese to English translation is social trustworthiness score. So it sounds like a social credit score, like it sounds evil or something like that, where it's not. It's just those two things. It's credit history and criminal history. So it's exactly the same and no different to the Western world. I also start to see, you know, a bit of a trend, a pattern, especially Western social media, is it's very narcissistic. So they're always pointing at other people whilst they do it themselves. And that's the sign of a true deceiver, is don't look at me and what I'm planning and plotting and doing. Look at China, China, China, China. So China's not actually doing it. They're actually very pro people in China. And that was overall the biggest revelation for me here in China is, dude, every part of society in China is pro people. Meanwhile, we think we're pro people in the Western world. Actually, in a lot of regards, the Western world is becoming profit-driven and greed-driven and anti-human. And you can see that even in the way AI is developing right now. In China, it's for people. It's actually boosting jobs. It's actually creating more opportunities for people. So the AI is enabling people to speed up the admin so that people can get to work. Meanwhile, in the Western world, it's taking jobs. And I believe there's a new policy in China where you're not allowed to replace AI with someone you've just fired. So it's pro people here, and I feel becoming much, much more anti-human in the Western world.
1: Yeah, I think that resonates. I think, you know, because you see in the West, or in the United States specifically, people are turning on AI right now, which I was actually really surprised by. I was like, wow, people, that's fascinating. I wonder what's actually going on. You know, I've been out of the United States so long, I think I understand China better than I understand my own country now.
2: Oh, yeah.
3: You're listening to The Bridge.
1: We talked about this already, calling 12345, but I want to talk about, because I did see this video, the sidewalk in Chengdu. You found an area that looked dangerous where there were like

0: actual literally sharp objects on the corner of dilapidated parts of the infrastructure. What did you complain about? What happened? How long did it take?
1: Okay, so that was just outside my Shaoqiu here in Chengdu. So what I found was, especially there was an area where kids would slide down this, I don't know what you call it. Maybe it was a piece of like artwork or something at some stage to beautify the area. It's become old and it became broken and quite dangerous looking. And as soon as I saw it, I thought, oh, I'll have to call 12345 and tell them about it. So I called them. It was early in the morning. I only had time early in the morning. So I got up about 6:30. I went outside. It was about 7 in the morning from memory. And I called the local government, the Changhua government here in Chengdu, which is the city hotline again, 12345. And I told them, hey, there's a couple of areas. There's some kind of roof panels falling down from these objects. And this area is really dangerous for the kids. And there's some sharp areas. And there's some rubbish here too. Can we get some bins? So I think it was over the weekend and this was going into a holiday. So they were slowed down by the fact that, dude, you've called us like right on the doorstop of right on the edge of a holiday. And, but they had over 2 or 3 days fixed up pretty much everything. And then, a week or two later, they installed bins and they made sure there was like rubber, like safety things on the metal as well. So 3 days to fix half, and then another week or two later, they fixed the rest of it as well. So that too was really cool just to see my local area improve as well. And they designated a scooter area and they just made it feel safer too. And overall, it just feels a lot cleaner there when you walk through. So instead of feeling like, hey, like, a lot of Chengdu is beautiful. What about my local area too? And so I don't want to just make the videos just for safety, but if it's safety and we can beautify our own local area, would be great too. So I did that. Again, that was impressive.
0: You know, I almost wish there was something dilapidated near my home, but actually when I'm thinking as you're speaking about my local area and there's nothing that needs to be fixed. So I'm going to have to go further abroad to find something if I want to make a video like yours someday. you filmed in Chengdu, Shenzhen and Yiwu. What differences in daily vibe and development have you noticed across these cities as a long-term resident?
1: Chengdu, Yiwu, Shenzhen. Shenzhen's interesting. I'd like everyone to understand, first of all, like we were talking about before, what is the real China? There's so many different types or you know, what are we seeing? Everyone's showing a different kind. So you can show that the tech only China and you can get stuck in a bubble of just high tech. Everything's high tech and everything's brand new. Yeah. But then there's actually an older China still here as well. And that's perhaps the older generation live in those older neighborhoods, for example. So each city is going to have an older suburbs or set of suburbs, and then they're going to have the more high-tech, brand new area as well. So Shenzhen, we stayed with friends in a little bit further northeast, and then I spent about 45 minutes, 50 minutes in a taxi to go all the way down southwest to see. It was a Mixi mall. I love Mixi because we have a Mixi near us here. And this is not an endorsement, but it's just a nice shopping mall brand. And man, oh man, it was so mind-blowing how luxe shopping malls can be in Shenzhen. And then I went and ordered a drone iced tea, a milk tea, and it comes out of the sky. You know, it's just freaking crazy. And then Yiwu was very different, my experience of Yiwu, because I was staying so close to the wholesale market there. So there were a lot of foreigners, a lot of people from the Middle East, for example, in that area to buy wholesale. So my experience of Yiwu was very different. That area was very foreign centric. But if you go further south, there's this beautiful mall area and like everything looks really great. But I didn't love the area of Iwu that I was staying where the foreigners were. It needs some work. I should do a series of 1, 2, 3, 4, 5 videos there and see it improve. I love Iwu, generally speaking. I know that the local government, the city would be very responsive. I just didn't have time to make videos there. Chengdu, again, I know the most about Chengdu, but 3 years here, my map, my nav system says I've only explored 20.1% of all of Chengdu. So even if you're here for years and years, you can't really get your mind around a whole city, because in Australia, we have 25, 26 million population. This city alone in Chengdu has 25, 26 million people. So we're talking about like a whole nation in one city. And it's not super densely populated, overcrowded, what you hear in Western social media. It's dispersed over a very large area. And obviously, most of us are in apartment complexes, but there are also homes as well, 1, 2, 3, and 4 story mm-hmm. homes. So the difference is I haven't seen a lot of Iwu. Shenzhen is extremely high tech, very impressive if you do some exploring. And Chengdu is just a laid back city, and it's very beautiful and lots to see here because it's just gigantic.
0: It is gigantic. I've only been there once. Mm-hmm. I rushed around as much as I could in the 3 days that I was there, and mm-hmm. I didn't see anything mm-hmm. because it's just gigantic. Like mm-hmm. all the cities in China are mm-hmm. really gigantic. Mm-hmm. We're running out of time. I don't have a time. I only can ask 2 or 3 more questions. Mm-hmm. I want to talk about, you had a fishbone mm-hmm. removed in a Chinese hospital in just 30 minutes for 300 RMB. I think this is important. I don't know what it's like in Australia. I've mm-hmm. got to assume that whatever medical system you have in Australia, it's better than the United States, because mm-hmm. in the United States, we have basically maybe one of the worst medical systems for a wealthy country ever in the world. Mm-hmm. So, mm-hmm. you know, what was your experience in the Chinese hospital? How does that compare to your understanding of what, you know, medical care is like in Australia?
1: Mm. It's just night and day. It's black and white. The difference is so opposite. So we had just moved from Australia, and we had a couple of scenarios where we had to take the kids to the emergency department in the hospital in Brisbane, Australia. And you'd expect, okay, emergency has to be fast, right? Even as a kid, when I was like 10 and I broke a bone in my hand, still you wait 6, 7 hours. And I mean, even if you get there at 12 midnight, you're still there till 7 in the morning. It's just crazy. That was probably better than it is now. Nowadays, so recently, a couple of years back, my son fell off his bike and hit his head. My wife took him to the hospital, and she was there 4 or 5 hours and not even seen by a doctor at all. There was another example of a friend of ours who was sitting in the ER with blood dripping out of her head, down her face and down her chin. And she was there 8 or 9 hours and still not seen. She just went home. The blood dried on her head. So,
0: wow.
1: So you're not even really seen in the emergency room. I've heard so many stories of people paying through the nose, which is just ridiculous sums of money in especially the US right now. There was one guy who had a premature baby. The baby was born at 22 weeks, and they paid a total of $1.8 million to see that baby through that period in the what's it called? The NICU. So it's in a incubation machine. So we're talking about stupid amounts of money that you have to spend in the Western world to get treated, to get sorted out. And we've had a baby here in China as well. And it was a far better experience, hand on heart. It was a much better experience than in my own hometown, Brisbane, Australia, which has great, you know, hospitals, but it's just the service isn't there. The cost you spend is just ridiculous. And here, we just had such a great experience, really wonderful nurses, very highly competent, professional people here. Even the obstetrician gynecologist, when we sit down and we talk about the birthing process and the baby and how it's going in the belly, man, I'm a question asker. I love to sit there and learn and like understand the risks and everything. So we would sit together for an hour with this obstetrician gynecologist. He wouldn't rush me out the door. I'd be rushed out the door in Australia after 15 minutes. This woman, you know, again, I respect and I admire them for their profession, but their service is just not there. She'd rush me out the door. You can tell she's had too many coffees that morning. Like, quickly, quickly, quickly, stop asking questions. Hop out of here, you know, pay me my money. So it's just night and day. That particular experience, I got a fishbone stuck in my throat. We went to the local hospital, and I think I was in the wrong area. I ended up in a pediatric area. So like I'm in the wrong area, but she said, just don't worry, come in. What's wrong? And I said, you know, I think I got a fishbone stuck in my throat. And she was like, yep, no problem. Dude, she was speaking English again, mind blown. Like, how do I just keep getting these English speaking, amazing people? She took me a few doors down to get an endoscopy, like put a camera down my throat. And I'm like, ah, and she stuck it through my nose. So I was a bit shocked. That wasn't very pleasant, but it was quick. It was quick. And, you know, like it was a bit uncomfortable down my nose. I think it was like 30 or 40 minutes I was there in total, and 300 RMB. And they were like, we checked it. There's nothing there. It must have been, you know, a scratch from a previous bone. Maybe it's gone down. Don't be alarmed, basically. And we went all the way to the base of the stomach. You know, there's nothing there. So don't be alarmed. Don't freak out. If you have any other issues, you can call us. And she let me film as well, which is another thing. Like in the US or Australia, there's no way they'd let you film. I asked consent. I said, is it all right? She goes, yeah, sure, no problem. So there's so many things about that experience, like super fast, super affordable, super professional, speaks English, and let me film, no problem.
0: Wow, that's just an amazing story. Also, I never want to have a fishbone incident because I don't want something stuck in my nose. That sounds terrifying, honestly. Camera, okay. We don't have a lot of time, but I want to ask you, okay, firstly, I want to admit, you know, I learned about your trying to become Chinese. I know a lot of people were like drinking hot water. Mm-hmm. I must be the most stubborn Westerner ever because, yes, I've adapted to no shoes in the house and I have slippers and stuff, but I drink cold water and I have ice. My wife hates me for it. The lectures have not ended in 14 years that I should be drinking hot water. But why don't you tell me, what does it mean? How have you adapted to Chinese culture?
1: Okay. In some regards, I have. In some regards, I haven't, like you, right? So, you know, I'll still have some habits that are very Western. I think that trend of becoming Chinese is like it's a psychological thing. I think people are pretty desperate to like disassociate from being Western or something. They're fed up. I think it's their way of like revolting. Like we're sick of it. We just want to embrace another culture who we feel care a lot more for us. For example, the TikTok refugee situation, everyone flocked to Red Note and they found that, oh my goodness, we love these friendly Chinese, number one. And number two is like what they do is super cool and we can adapt and like become healthier by doing like warm water or there might be some other examples of like having a lot less sugar. There's been some examples in my own diet that I've changed. I don't drink hot water. I drink like room temperature water now, which is my way of adapting to becoming a little more like healthy. And I have a Chinese wife, so she teaches me the Chinese ways. I do wear like indoor shoes. I leave my dirty shoes at the front door. Like when you learn like the reason behind why the Chinese do these things, it's because of, you know, a lot of wisdom and experience and something that we need to adapt and actually learn and implement it in our own life because it's actually just wisdom. Your question was, how have I become more adapted to the Chinese way?
0: In what ways, since coming here, have you changed? You mentioned the water temperature change and wearing slippers. You're right. Becoming Chinese, China maxing, right? Has become like a real big trend in the West. Yeah. I mean, you know, you've been here for a while. Are there other habits that you've picked up that you feel that you wouldn't have picked up back home?
1: I have to really think about it. Some habits I've picked up that I wouldn't have. I think probably it's been really good for me in terms of like understanding other cultures and being more humble. I think that's probably the one I admire the most in myself that's grown over time. Not that I'm proud of my humility because that's like a juxtaposition, but like, but like it's a lot easier to be just more level-headed and like down to earth, I think, in China. And that's the thing I'm most happy about in my own personality is because, you know, you meet very successful Chinese people and they just don't have this airy arrogance to them. At least the ones I've met have been very humble, down to earth, you know, make time to spend with you. They're patient with you. They ask you good questions. They're genuinely interested in you. They're not rushed to move on from you. The way that you feel maybe in the Western world with a successful person is always in a hurry. Just get out of my hair. Like, you're not important. I'm this millionaire or whatever. Like, I don't want to spend time with you. But in China, they're just really genuine. And so I've become more like that, I think.
0: Yeah, that's a really good point. People charge money in the West to have like

0: these conferences with successful mm-hmm. people. In China, if you run into someone who's a PhD and you're just like, hey, you want to chat? They're like, yes. You know, that is a really interesting point. Mm-hmm. We are out of time. Where can we find you mm-hmm. on social media? Mm-hmm. Where do you want people to find you on social media?
1: Sure. Yeah. So you can find me like on just about every Western social media under my full name, Andre Longinu, or Andre in China is my other one. And to make things even more complex, in China is Laoliang Zaijongguo. So that's the three places you can find me.
0: Wonderful. Thank you so much for your time, cool. Andre.
1: Thank you, Jason. I really appreciate you having me. I'm honored. Thank you.

0: 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Hear the difference.
1: Now the news. I'm Wen Jie. Chinese Foreign Minister Wang Yi and his Swedish counterpart Maria Malmer Stenergard have agreed to strengthen cooperation between the two countries. Meeting in Stockholm, they also agreed to uphold multilateralism and safeguard the international order. Wang said China is ready to work with Sweden to promote the sound and steady development of bilateral relations. He said China welcomes Swedish enterprises to further seize the opportunities offered by China's vast market, complete industrial chains, and diverse application scenarios. Stenergard said the Swedish government attaches great importance to its relations with China. She said Sweden's adherence to the One China principle will remain unchanged. She said Sweden will strengthen dialogue with China at all levels and expand collaboration in trade, green transition, environmental protection, innovation, and other fields. China has activated an emergency response for flood control in the northeast. Heavy downpours are forecast to sweep parts of Liaoning and Jilin provinces through Monday. The Ministry of Water Resources has urged local authorities to strengthen the monitoring of water levels in rivers. Three people were killed in heavy rains in Liaoning's Fushun City on Saturday. The city has made all-out efforts in emergency rescue and disaster relief operation, relocating over 3,500 residents to safer areas. A two-day farewell ceremony of Iran's late Supreme Leader Ali Khamenei has begun in Tehran, drawing huge crowds from across the country. The late leader and his four family members were killed in a U.S.-Israeli strike in late February. Iranian authorities have imposed strict traffic restrictions in Tehran, especially around the prayer hall. The two-day event comes after a ceremony in Tehran on Friday, where high-ranking Iranian and foreign officials paid their respects to the late leader. The event will be followed by a funeral procession on Monday in Tehran, which is expected to draw large crowds from Iran and other regional states. Al Arabiya News Channel reported that Pakistan will host the next round of negotiations between the United States and Iran on July 11th. On Wednesday, a Qatari foreign ministry spokesperson confirmed that Qatari and Pakistani mediators had concluded separate meetings with U.S. and Iranian negotiators. The spokesperson said the parties agreed to continue discussions, citing positive progress on issues related to the Memorandum of Understanding. At least 20 people have died after a boat capsized on a river in Kasai province in the Democratic Republic of the Congo. Local authorities said the accident also left over 100 others missing, while 80 people were rescued by fishermen. According to local sources, the boat was carrying more than 200 passengers and goods when it capsized overnight from Tuesday to Wednesday. Overloading is believed to have caused the accident. The Sierra Leone China Friendship Hospital has launched a nursing training center in Freetown. The center is primarily managed by the 27th batch of the Chinese medical team. It will serve as a permanent platform for nursing education and professional capacity building between the two countries. The center's first 2 months training program has enrolled more than 40 nursing professionals from five major hospitals across Sierra Leone. The Indonesian government has warned local governments to step up preparedness for potential

0: fires at landfills. The warning came amid forecasts of extreme weather conditions over the coming months. This follows a blaze at a landfill near the Indonesian capital city of Jakarta, which has remained unextinguished for days. Driven by continuous dry weather and baking temperatures, the blaze spread rapidly across the waste disposal site. Strong winds and a shortage of water supplies also severely hampered firefighting efforts. In sports, Morocco beat Canada 3-0 in Houston Stadium on Saturday to become the first team at the World Cup to progress to the quarterfinals. Co-host Canada dominated the first half, but Morocco scored twice in the second half before adding a third in the final minute of stoppage time. Morocco will go on to play the winner of France and Paraguay on Thursday. And that's the news. I'm Wen Ji.
1: To get a better understanding of the evolving China-Africa partnership, this is China-Africa Talk.

0: Burundi has brought its rich cultural heritage to China. From the renowned royal drums of Burundi to forums on peace building, investment, and modernization, a Burundian cultural week in Beijing has given Chinese audiences a closer look at a country that has undergone profound transformation in recent decades. As Burundi works towards its long-term development goals, it is also looking into China's experience in poverty reduction, modernization, and industrial development. Welcome to China Africa Talk. I'm Gao Junya. In this episode, we speak with Alfred Burimaso, First Counselor and the Embassy of Burundi in China, and Elias Santamba, Professor of Political Science at the University of Burundi.
1: I'll go to Alfred first, because now we're having this Burundi Cultural Week here in China. Yes. Can you just tell us a bit more about this Cultural Week? Like, under what background has it been held? And what key activities can we expect?
2: Yes, thank you very much for this question. We have organized the Cultural Week under unique circumstances. This year, as you well know, 2026 has been a year designated as a year of people-to-people exchange between China and Africa. And also, this is the year we're celebrating 70 years of diplomatic relations between the People's Republic of China and the African continent. And most importantly also, Burundi is now assuring the presidency of the African Union. So we say this is a historic moment. We've got to organize it in a way that is unique. That's why we thought, let's organize a series of activities and do a culture week and show about Burundi, Burundi's culture, Burundi's economy, and Burundi's history, where we came from, where we are, and where we are going. And of course, celebrate also, we are celebrating the 64th anniversary of Burundi's independence. So during this week, we have four major events. The first one, the sacred drums of Burundi. For people to know the Burundi, they have to see the drum, the historical significance. Professor will gonna touch about it. And we also had to talk about the difficulties Burundi has had in the history, how the Burundi found solution, what medication the Burundi take to get healed, this mode of consensus of governing ourselves and include each other. That was the second activity. The third one, we had to organize an economic forum. People, if we have already established peace, what is next is to see what can we do, what, where can we invest, what tourism can we do, what are the opportunities, what are the sectors, what are the priorities of the Burundi government. And the fourth one, of course, is get together, celebrate with our Chinese friends, the 64th anniversary of Burundi's independence.
1: And this cultural week actually has brought Professor Elias with us. So this is your first time to China?
3: Yes, the first time, yes.
1: How do you find it here so far?
3: Wonderful.
1: You've been enjoying yourself?
3: Yes, but that's why, by the way, I'm learning some Chinese words.
1: Okay.
3: And words, and it is wonderful for me.
1: And Professor Elias, actually you also gave the Chinese audiences here a very interesting lecture about the consociational democracy model of Burundi. You can see I try very hard to pronounce it because it's not that familiar with us. Can you just tell us a bit more on this democracy model?
3: Yes, but before I deal with the consociative democracy, let me first show you how Burundi has been progressively gone to consociative democracy. First, in the traditional era, pre-colonial era, Burundi had one ethnic group comprising many clans. In Kirundi, they are called Imiryango. Imiryango in Kirundi. For instance, we could ask someone, who are you? He was telling you, I am from this clan. I am Muhondogo. I am Muhanza. And by the way, the king in his governance used to choose from this Muryango, this one, members of for different responsibilities. Then all clans used to participate to all kinds of responsibilities. That's why in such an era, people used to believe themselves as governors, as citizens, and with one ethnic group, one language, Kirundi, one religion, worship, believing in Imana. But the problem then, with the Belgian, there was an act on of 1925, taking a hierarchical theory for organizing societies. They came and said, Ganwa Tutsi must be high-class ethnic. Hutu and Etwa, low-class ethnic. But before, someone could be Hutu, could be Tutsi, could be Twa, it didn't have any sense. For instance, one clan could comprise both Hutu and Tutsi, or both Ganwa and Tutsi, or both Hutu and Twa, both Tutsi and Twa, and so on. Then, to be Hutu, to be Tutsi, didn't say anything for people.
2: Mm-hmm.
3: But the problem is this. People who have did those such sections started to believe that they are superior. People who were excluded from that section started to believe that they are inferior. Because of colonial system, of course, they try to divide Hutu Tutsi. For instance, after the independence, the first crisis we had, they killed Rwagasore, the prime minister. They manipulated people not to accept a Hutu as able to replace the Rwagasore, although they were from the same party. Progressively, we had wars, civil wars, 1605, 1609, 1672, 1878, 1893, as far as those civil wars were progressively killing people throughout the whole country. Ethnicity was there artificially created. Ethnicity was politically created.
2: Mm.
3: Let me then talk about consensual democracy.
1: Because now we can see it's very hard for you to achieve the current stability and peace, right?
3: With democracy in 1993, it was a majoritarian democracy. It could not work because ethnicity or their people were believing themselves not as Burundian, but as Hutu, as Tutsi, as Twa. That's why we had a very, very horrible civil war from 1993 to 2000 with the Arusha Peace Agreement. Then, with the conservative democracy, they say, Burundians, this is our problem. You know, we used to be the same people. See, Hutus have been excluded from the colonialization. And then let us see around the table with the help, with the mediation of the late President Nyerere from Tanzania. After him, Mandela went on. Then they put quotas. Hutu, take 60% in the political institutions, National Assembly. Tutsi, 40%. And the Twa, here it is in the National Assembly, Senate, government, and so on.
1: Power sharing.
2: Yes, power sharing.
3: Power sharing. Mm-hmm. For the army, half Hutu, half Tutsi. People used to learn that they are recognizing the last unity they used to live under monarchy, traditional monarchy. That's why, for the moment, when you see people throughout the country working together in the marriages, we can assure you that conservative, constitutional democracy has indeed succeeded in Burundi.
1: Alfred, we can tell from what Professor Elias said, you know, it's not an easy journey for Burundi to become what it is now. Yeah. We know that actually Burundi has been enjoying steady growth in recent years. Yeah. Can you share with us some of the key sectors that it's been enjoying fast growth?
2: As you know, previously, Burundi has spent a lot of energy, time, resources, everything, actually wasted all those energy, time to fighting wars. Now peace has been recovered. Burundi is stable. Burundi is secure and it's open for welcoming investments. It's time now to get the reward for this peace we are now enjoying. All the time, all the energy, all the money, all the focus is on fighting one common enemy we have today, which is poverty. We have His Excellency President Evariste Ndayishimiye, who was always calling everybody that we have wasted enough time, have wasted all what we had. Now we have our country here full of resources, potentially to become a very developed country. Let's now use our hands, use our imagination, of what we have to produce. And he has put together a vision that Burundi by 2040, it should be a country that is moderately developed. By 2060, it should be a country already counted among the developed nations. Now, he said, we cannot do everything at once, but let's go step by step, take some priority areas. One, we have to get the country food secure. In the agriculture, there are three major areas. Let's get investments for those who can develop good seeds, that can yield with higher yielding and have a machinery to cultivate a lot. And after we have done that, we do food processing for conservation. In that area, we are doing actually very well with the support of Chinese technicians. We are having some hybrid rice that is yielding 7-8 hectares, while previously it was only 1 or 2 hectares, tons per hectare. Now we have a higher production per hectare. We are now producing more coffee, planting more avocados, planting other plants that could be exported to bring in foreign currency. We also enjoying the agricultural products, an open market in China. We tariff free. We have now started exporting green coffee to China. Last year, 1,000 tons of green coffee has been brought to China. We are looking forward to bringing in more. Food security is number one, but that sector might not be enough. Our underground has got a lot of natural resources. There is all the gold, all the nickel, all the cobalt, all this. Now we need to take up, dig it out and export. But after doing some initial transformation locally, some refineries, that requires a lot of investments. That's why calling for investments in those mining sector. The third one will be build infrastructure. And also, this is the era of technology. So IT and all IT related infrastructure and techniques are very, very required. And this also one of the highly of the priority areas. This is linked to the education and talent formation.
1: You mentioned a very interesting point. It's about poverty reduction. China actually eradicated absolute poverty back in 2021. Mm-hmm. I think in 4 decades time, China lifted over 800 million people out of poverty. Now, you know, it's the world's second largest economy. Of course, Burundi has its own roadmap of becoming a developed economy in 2060. Yes. You know, can you just share with us what experience

0: differences can Burundi draw from China's journey, be it poverty reduction and modernization?
1: This is known as the Chinese miracle. The Chinese miracle being able to lift 800 million people out of poverty in such a short period of time. How did it work? How did it happen? This rural revitalization and poverty reduction in villages. I've been going across the country looking at villages, how villages have been transformed, people being served, giving them development, at the same time preserving their way of living. This is highly inspiring. In Hubei, I spent some time in the village and enjoyed all the traditions there and showing what was used to be the traditional way of doing, what had to be preserved, what modern features had to be introduced without destroying what was there. That is very inspiring. And going to the whole strategy of China, saying, let's see whatever works and be adapted to the local conditions, how people live and be adapted. I think this is an idea we have had so many leaders or at all levels, Burundi, within the government, within the party, within the ministries, all have had to come here and explain this point. See what works, try it first, and see how it goes, and then expand. This is really amazing. The results in China are amazing. Now introduce technology. Somebody is farming in Jiangsu, in his farm. He can just say, my produce here is now ready. People can buy and send online without moving. This is amazing.
0: Yes, and Alfred, you shared actually some examples like the hybrid rice planted in Burundi. Mm-hmm. And Elias, you're based in Burundi. I just want you to share your firsthand experience, like what you've witnessed of China-Burundi cooperation in recent years. I know China is actually upgrading the Bujumbura International Airport, right? You came from there.
2: Yes.
0: Examples like that.
2: There are many examples, you know. For instance, even when you go, you know, when they are building some infrastructure, you see Chinese people there. Mm. If you go even the industry dealing with the agriculture fertilizers, for me, we see it is the cooperation between China and Burundi. Mm. At university, I have already told about Confucius Institute. That teaches Chinese. Cooperation between Burundi and China is visible in many, many sectors. Mm. Then every Burundian does know that China is very important in the cooperation with their country.
0: Yeah. Alfred, you've shared your observations on China's poverty reduction efforts and modernization efforts. You know, I think China can't be what it is now without the leadership of the Communist Party of China, of course. Mm-hmm. So actually under the leadership of CPC, China has undergone tremendous transformation and development. I just want you to share some of your takeaways from the CPC's governance.
1: Mm-hmm. Yeah, the party has also been inviting the leaders from Burundi to share what is at the heart of its governance, serving the people, uplifting the people. That's what it said. From 1949, the party has established the People's Republic of China. The word is the people, putting central the people. I used to go to the Great Hall of the People here during the CPCCC, the two sessions, where people come and gather around its party, and all sections of the population give their views and what they want for the country, and the party listening to all the sections of the people and taking into account and actually drawing from what the people want and actually go and do that. That's what all other governing parties should be doing. Because sometimes what brings problem is that the governors feel that they are the ones who are served, rather than doing the opposite, serving the people. So I've seen the party doing the service to the people. That is why you can see the country steadily moving, making the five-year plans. And after every 5 years, having a look at what has been achieved, what remains to be done, and then taking the next five years, we could start doing this and this. This is really amazing for when we heard from the history of the party in Shanghai, from the founders of the party, what they wanted to serve the people, which in 1949, fortunately, established the People's Republic of China and really started serving the people. So from the founding, then the principles they wanted to follow, I think this is a way of doing what they want to do, which is the service to the people.
0: And Professor Elias, you've shared with us the history of Burundi. We know it went through some difficulties, but you know it conquered the challenges and became what it is now. What messages would you send to the audiences like to know more of Burundi and to go there to witness by themselves?
2: What I could say that is this, all Burundians now, they know from where they are coming from. They know from which era, which history, bad, which good history before colonization, bad history, bad events, bad civil wars, from independence to Arusha peace agreements. Now they are beginning to become indeed the nation. And now they are saying themselves not to repeat the past. And for that moment, with the consociative democracy, they are saying we are all Burundians to get development, to get the vision Burundi developed in 2060. Peace is main pillar. That's the message.
0: Thank you. And what about you, Alfred, to let us know more of your country?
1: Yes, Burundi has a lot to offer, which is actually not really known. If you search, you do search on the internet, it's not a lot written about Burundi, especially in these countries that speak English. From its rich history and culture and natural environment for tourism, Burundi has got nice climate for tourism. The weather is all the time between 15 to 28 to 9. Very nice, not too hot, not too cold. So the first thing people want to visit, enjoy the natural beauty, please come to Burundi. And then a lot to do with business. The country remains a virgin land. It has never received so much investments in the past because people were afraid, the security not much, but now it's stable, it's secure, it's open, ready, and welcoming investments in all areas. The country is strategically located. Someone called it a balcony of the Congo. Install yourself in Bujumbura on the edge of Lake Tanganyika, do business not only with Burundi, the size of the population is around 13 million, but Burundi is part of the East African community, which is about 300 million people. The whole Western Tanzania, the whole Eastern Congo, you are in Burundi, you do business with those people. So if you have your industries installed in Bujumbura, your customers will expand to the whole region. Burundi has improved the doing business environment. You want to install your company, few hours, you go to the Burundi Development Board in one area from this door to another door, your company is opened for just like about $20. Burundi has got young people. About all the 60% of Burundian population is less than 35 years old. Very young, very dynamic. You could see how they beat the drums. They have energy to work. And also, not that expensive labor. Human labor is not that expensive as it is now. And that is an invitation to relocate some of the industries as China moves to the high quality development. There are some in the industries that are relocating. Burundi is the area to go. Those who are the kind of industries go to Burundi, labor, relatively cheap, very productive people, very hardworking people. Burundi is also moving to that pragmatic way of doing things. Do explore how if can do this business here, it grows and then they expand. So there's all the opportunities that Burundi has got to offer. It's quite a lot from what we have already talked about, the major areas, but as well, the whole country in all areas really, really needs to welcome more.

0: Investment. Yes. I would finish by this by saying that what China has done with this model of developing, this the remains really a remarkable way of doing things from the leaders who tell people to experiment first, see how it goes in different areas, and then expand. Really, it has done wonderful things. That's where the whole miracle of China comes from.
1: Thank you. And I'm sure with your efforts and with this Burundi Cultural Week ongoing, definitely more Chinese investors and Chinese tourists, they will be there in Burundi, especially with this momentum of China-Africa cooperation.
0: Definitely, we're welcome, especially we want you from the media to talk about Burundi. We want people from the academy to know and write about Burundi. We want the whole diplomatic corps or in Beijing to know that Burundi now has been transformed, it has been healed. Please welcome to Burundi.
2: 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I'm Gao Junya. 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
0: Only because you're not learning it in the right way. 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
7: From north to south, east to west, people in China are chasing their dreams and leaving their mark. Want to know how they beat the odds and made a difference? Footprints brings you the true life stories of their journeys.
8: Hello, I'm Bob Jones. In central China's Henan province lies the small county of Lankou. Today, it is a well-known production center for traditional Chinese musical instruments. Nearly 95% of the soundboards used in traditional Chinese musical instruments are produced here. Historically, however, Lankou was known for something quite different: poverty. In this edition of Footprints, we journey back to a challenging chapter in Lankou's history to meet the man who helped change the course of Lankou's future. His name was Jiao Yulu. At the entrance to Juzhuang village in Lankou County, Henan province, stands a towering paulownia tree. Its vast canopy stretches high into the sky. Its thick, weathered trunk is so immense that it takes three adults, arms linked, to encircle it. The tree carries an identifier plaque numbered 0001. And it has got a name, the Jiao Tong Tree. The name was given by the locals to commemorate the man who planted it over six decades ago, Jiao Yulu, a dedicated public servant who devoted the last years of his life to leading the people of Lankou in their battle against natural disasters and poverty in the early 1960s. Lankou is a county under the jurisdiction of Kaifeng, a historical city in central China's Henan province. It is situated on the lower reaches of the Yellow River, just off the southern bank. The Yellow River, China's second longest, makes a major shift in its flow here, turning northeasterly towards the Bohai Sea. Throughout history, the river breached and changed its course several times around the area, causing repeated floods that unloaded heavy sand to the region. This unfortunate legacy, combined with the strong, dry winds that sweep through the region each spring and winter, left Lankou plagued by persistent sandstorms, frequent waterlogging, and widespread saline alkali soil. The Three Plagues was the name locals gave them. The year 1962 saw the three plagues striking the county particularly badly. The county's grain output plummeted to its historical low, leaving the local people struggling to put food on the table. From spring that year, the Kaifeng prefectural authorities had been looking for the right candidate to lead the people of Lankou through its difficulties. But the dire situation in the county and the daunting task made many candidates flinch. In the winter, Jiang Shun, then secretary of the Kaifeng Prefecture Committee of the CPC, put forward a candidate's name, Jiao Yulu. He recalls how Jiao Yulu took the appointment as party chief of Lankou.
9: Jiao Yulu accepted the appointment without hesitation. He never mentioned that his chronic liver disease was getting worse. It wasn't until much later that we realized just how serious his condition had become.
0: Jiao Yulu was born in 1922 in Zibo in coastal Shandong province. In his youth, he worked as a labourer and farmhand. After the founding of the People's Republic of China, Jiao Yulu received training at a university and worked in the industrial machinery development and production sector for many years in both Shandong and Henan provinces. During the process, he gradually matured into a well-rounded leader on both the industrial front and in rural affairs.
8: Zhang Shun had previously worked with Jiao Yulu on many challenging projects. He was impressed with the man's resolve under tough situations. He hoped Zhao could come to the disaster-stricken county of Lankou and help turn around its struggling situation for the benefit of its people. So, Jiao Yulu's life crossed paths with Lankou. In December 1962, Jiao Yulu arrived in Lankou. Greeting him was a barren landscape, scarred by poverty. Much of the crops were destroyed by severe floods and sandstorms. Out of its total population of 360,000, nearly 200,000 were affected by the disasters. Many residents were abandoning their homes to find a living elsewhere. Liu Junsheng was then working with Lankou's county publicity department. He recalled the situation of Lankou back then.
2: Back then, Lankou was being battered by natural disasters and famine. Many people had no choice but to leave home in search of a living, and even local officials felt powerless.
8: The first thing Jiao Yulu did was to boost the morale of local officials, to mobilize them and the local residents to join him for a hard battle for the future of Lankou. On a stormy night, Jiao Yulu summoned all the county officials to Lankou railway station, where the disaster victims were departing for other places to seek a living. He wanted the public servants to see for themselves how many were forced to leave their homes.

0: I never expected that. I thought he might try to persuade me to stay, but instead, he respected my decision and simply told me to stay safe on the journey. That really touched me.
1: The grave scene at the train station forced Lankau's local officials to reflect on their pessimism. Jiao Yulu rallied them by his side, genuinely inviting them to join him for actions to improve the lot of the people. Impressed by Jiao's resolve and confidence, the whole county was mobilized with unprecedented enthusiasm for battling against natural disasters. His next step was to head straight into the villages hardest hit by sandstorms, waterlogging, and soil erosion, to get a grip on the full extent of devastation. He made household visits to inquire about the living conditions of the villagers, for example, whether they had enough food, warm clothes, and winter bedding in their homes. One bitter winter night, heavy snow blanketed Lankau. Braving the wind and freezing temperatures, Jiao Yulu and his fellow officials walked from village to village, delivering food to families in need. Locals still remember. That night, Jiao met an old couple in one of the houses. The old man was sick in bed and his wife was blind. When Jiao handed the relief goods to them, the thankful old man wanted to know who he was. Jiao Yulu's reply was, "You can think of me as your son, if you want." The old couple was moved beyond words. Wu Qing, a retired journalist who filed an in-depth report on Jiao Yulu in the 1960s, was very much moved by Jiao's sense of duty and love for the people when he was conducting his interview in Lankau back then.
2: It was his deep love and compassion for the people that drove him to give everything he had. He devoted himself to serving them, right up until his very last breath.
1: The kindness of the people and their dire state of neediness made Jiao Yulu more determined to transform Lankau's natural environment and economic situation for them. He trusted the wisdom of the locals, who had been living on this natural disaster-laden land for thousands of years, for possible ways to fight the three plagues. On one of his field trips, a village animal keeper shared with Jiao Yulu his belief that if Lankau wanted to improve its lot, planting paulownia trees could be the way out. Jiao Yulu took it seriously. Lankau paulownia trees have some unique features that help them survive in Lankau's geographical conditions. They sprout late, but grow fast. They adapt well to drought and salt alkali soil, making them a good choice for holding water and sand. The people of Lankau had planted paulownia trees in the past, but never on a large scale. 11 days after arriving in Lankau, Jiao Yulu tabled a work report, analyzing what he had learnt about Lankau's situation and the possibilities of planting paulownia trees on a large scale as a potential means to contain its windstorms. But he hadn't yet figured out how he could make sure the saplings would not be blown away by the wind. The solution came when his field research took him to Zhangzhuang village. By pure accident, Jiao saw on a barren sand dune a tomb covered by a patch of green bush. The tomb belonged to the family of a villager. Li Guoqing was working at Lankau County Government at the time. He recalls how the villager told Jiao Yulu the way he kept his family tomb intact from the invading wind and sandstorms.
3: The villager told him that there was a time when strong winds exposed a part of the coffin, which deeply upset the family. So they reburied it, covered it with a layer of silt, and planted a type of deep-rooted grass on top. Ever since then, even the strongest winds haven't been able to disturb the grave.
1: This genius approach inspired Jiao Yulu. He immediately ordered an experiment on a piece of sand dune. They first sealed the dune with silt. Surprisingly, it withstood the test of a level 7 gale. Jiao Yulu was more than excited. He gave this method a vivid name, plaster treatment. Trees planted on the sand dunes, covered with silt, also proved to have a much better survival rate. The method worked. Unfortunately, only 2 months later, a

0: fierce storm swept through the area, snapping many of the newly planted saplings. Zhao Yulu was heartbroken. This setback prompted Zhao Yulu to launch a large-scale field investigation that would cover nearly every corner of Lankou. He quickly assembled a 120-member research team comprising grassroots officials, experienced farmers, and technical experts to study the three natural disasters that had long plagued the county. By then, Zhao Yulu had already begun suffering from a dull pain in his liver. Fearing that the grueling work would worsen his condition, his colleagues tried to talk him out of the idea of participating in the field investigations. But Zhao Yulu was a man of action. Staying behind in his office and relying solely on written reports was never his style. He believed the only way to understand the problems was to see them firsthand. The fieldwork was arduous. Whenever sandstorms swept across the county, Zhao Yulu and his team ventured into the raging winds to observe their direction and track the movement of the sand. During the flood season, they waded through the water to monitor changing water levels and flood patterns. Over the course of 6 months, Zhao Yulu and his team travelled more than 2,500 kilometres across Lankou's countryside, sometimes on foot and sometimes by bicycle. Their journeys took them to most villages in the county. They identified 84 major wind corridors, more than 1,600 sand dunes and 62 silted river sections. Each site was carefully numbered and marked on the map. Based on such first-hand data, Zhao Yulu developed a blueprint to bring the county's sandstorms, waterlogging and saline alkali soil under control within 3 to 5 years. In the spring of 1963, Zhao Yulu personally planted a Paulownia tree atop a sand dune in Juzhuang village. It was assigned the number 0001. A vigorous countywide tree planting campaign started. Zhao guided the villagers to dredge thick silt from riverbeds and spread it over the sand dunes before planting rows of Paulownia trees. The method proved very effective. The trees withstood the relentless sandstorms, and before long, vast Paulownia groves began to transform the landscape of Lankou. Chen Ming, a researcher from the Chinese Academy of Social Sciences, has been doing research on that part of history.
1: The tree planting method Zhao Yulu promoted came from the time he spent out in the field. It built on the knowledge and experience of local villagers, reflecting his practical, down-to-earth approach to solving problems.
0: By the end of 1963, the area of newly planted trees had covered over 20,000 mu, or more than 3,000 acres of Lankou's land. They treated around 15,000 acres of saline alkali land, and windbreak embankments had been built all over the county. Zhao also had people dig trenches to drain floods and ploughed the land to control alkali. When the soil stabilized, crops were able to grow. Although Lankou was hit by rare floods in autumn that year, the annual grain production of 1963 still increased by 37%. Zhao Yulu's environment treatment plan had scored its initial success. Chen Ming from the Chinese Academy of Social Sciences.
1: Zhao Yulu's development plan for Lankou wasn't based on guesswork or impulse. It grew out of thorough field research and a deep understanding of the area's recurring natural disasters.
2: As you sip your morning coffee, we transport you from the sea of tulips in the countryside to the exciting moments of table tennis worlds.
3: France 3-0 to win the men's team title at table tennis.
2: As you commute in the hustle and bustle of rush hour traffic, we guide you to navigate from intricacies of global markets,
3: International Monetary Fund has
2: tech revolutions, to the El Nino triggered fires.
4: Says over 90 active fires.
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0: As spring returned to Lankau in 1964, a renewed spirit of hope filled the air. People set out to plant more trees. Jiaoyu Lu was also hopeful that he could achieve more in taming the sandstorm, waterlogging, and soil saline treatment. The thought of it made his heart surge. But his liver pain was getting increasingly acute and more frequent. Often he had to press down on the painful area with his fist during work. He was also getting substantially thinner. His grandson, Yu Yin, describes the pain he was then suffering.
7: My grandmother first realized how serious his illness was when she saw that the pain was keeping him awake at night. Sometimes he'd press a pen against his side just to ease the pain. We all knew he wasn't well, but we had no idea he was suffering that much.
0: For Jiaoyu Lu, there was always more to be done for his green project. He only made time to go to hospital in the provincial capital, Zhengzhou, for treatment when he was too weak to work. There he was diagnosed with liver cancer. His health condition would no longer allow him to go back to his work in Lankau. Inspired by Jiaoyu Lu, the people of Lankau County continued their efforts in harnessing the three plagues. In 1965, the county achieved self-sufficiency in grain production, and half of the saline alkali land was converted into arable land. The appearance of Lankau began to change. But Jiaoyu Lu did not live to see it. On May 14, 1964, he passed away at the age of 42. According to his last wishes, he was buried on one of the sand dunes in Lankau, his battlefield, a place he loved and where he toiled away so he could watch the people of Lankau finish his unfinished job in bringing about Lankau's transformation. Jiaoyu Lu became widely known in 1966 after media reports about him were published. His devotion touched many hearts and inspired many more to work hard to overcome challenges they faced. Even today, Jiaoyu Lu is still seen as a role model for the country's public servants. Zhu Wei is a researcher on CPC party history.
8: He cared deeply about the people and dedicated himself to serving them. Making life better for the people of Lankau was always his top priority. He was practical, hardworking, and never backed away from a challenge. Every decision he made was based on careful research, and he found practical ways to tackle sandstorms, flooding, and saline alkali soil.
0: As the saying goes, someone is sitting in the shade today because someone planted a tree long ago. 6 decades have gone by. Lankau is no more the windswept, disaster-laden saline alkali land. It has also long rid itself of poverty and is brimming with vitality. The paulownia trees planted by Jiaoyu Lu and the villagers to fend off sandstorms have now become a green bank and money spinner for today's generations. With moderate density, good resonance, and beautiful wood patterns, paulownia wood grown in Lankau was found to be ideal for making musical instrument soundboards in the 1980s. Today, Lankau has become one of the country's largest production bases for traditional Chinese musical instruments. There are 219 musical instrument production and supporting enterprises in the county, with an annual output of 700,000 instruments. Nearly 95% of the soundboards used in traditional Chinese musical instruments are sourced from Lankau. More than 60 years later, the tree Jiaoyu Lu planted still towers over Zhujuang village. Its roots run deep beneath the soil he fought to reclaim. Its branches bear silent witness to Lankau's transformation from poverty to prosperity. And for generations of visitors, it stands as a living reminder of the man who initiated this change, Jiao Yulu. With that, we come to the end of this edition of Footprints. Thanks for listening. If you're interested in learning more about the incredible people and their remarkable stories in China, find us on any of your favorite podcast platforms. Just search Footprints and you'll find us anytime, anywhere. I'm Bob Jones. Bye for now.

0: Dunhuang. 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
2: Two grains of tea dumped the whole thing straight into the ice. Rice even served as currency in 794. A new paper mill was founded in the Abbasid.
1: Across mountains, deserts, and oceans, these creations shaped the world then and continue to influence all of us today. 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
10: Ever wondered what's actually going on in Africa through the perspective of an African? How are things really going between China and Africa? What's the narrative of this relationship? 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Hear from African diplomats.

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1: Now the news. I'm Wen Jie. Chinese Foreign Minister Wang Yi and his Swedish counterpart Maria Malmer Stenergard have agreed to strengthen cooperation between the two countries. Meeting in Stockholm, they also agreed to uphold multilateralism and safeguard the international order. Wang said China is ready to work with Sweden to promote the sound and steady development of bilateral relations. He said China welcomes Swedish enterprises to further seize the opportunities offered by China's vast market, complete industrial chains, and diverse application scenarios. Stenergard said the Swedish government attaches great importance to its relations with China. She said Sweden's adherence to the One China principle will remain unchanged. She said Sweden will strengthen dialogue with China at all levels and expand collaboration in trade, green transition, environmental protection, innovation, and other fields. China has activated an emergency response for flood control in the northeast. Heavy downpours are forecast to sweep parts of Liaoning and Jilin provinces through Monday. The Ministry of Water Resources has urged local authorities to strengthen the monitoring of water levels in rivers. Three people were killed in heavy rains in Liaoning's Fushun City on Saturday. The city has made all-out efforts in emergency rescue and disaster relief operation, relocating over 3,500 residents to safer areas. A two-day farewell ceremony of Iran's late Supreme Leader Ali Khamenei has begun in Tehran, drawing huge crowds from across the country. The late leader and his four family members were killed in a U.S.-Israeli strike in late February. Iranian authorities have imposed strict traffic restrictions in Tehran, especially around the prayer hall. The two-day event comes after a ceremony in Tehran on Friday, where high-ranking Iranian and foreign officials paid their respects to the late leader. The event will be followed by a funeral procession on Monday in Tehran, which is expected to draw large crowds from Iran and other regional states. Al Arabiya News Channel reported that Pakistan will host the next round of negotiations between the United States and Iran on July 11th. On Wednesday, a Qatari foreign ministry spokesperson confirmed that Qatari and Pakistani mediators had concluded separate meetings with U.S. and Iranian negotiators. The spokesperson said the parties agreed to continue discussions, citing positive progress on issues related to the Memorandum of Understanding. At least 20 people have died after a boat capsized on a river in Kasai province in the Democratic Republic of the Congo. Local authorities said the accident also left over 100 others missing, while 80 people were rescued by fishermen. According to local sources, the boat was carrying more than 200 passengers and goods when it capsized overnight from Tuesday to Wednesday. Overloading is believed to have caused the accident. The Sierra Leone China Friendship Hospital has launched a nursing training center in Freetown. The center is primarily managed by the 27th batch of the Chinese medical team. It will serve as a permanent platform for nursing education and professional capacity building between the two countries. The center's first 2 months training program has enrolled more than 40 nursing professionals from five major hospitals across Sierra Leone. The Indonesian government has warned local governments to step up preparedness for potential fires at landfills. The warning came amid forecasts of extreme weather conditions over the coming months. This follows a blaze at a landfill near the Indonesian capital city of Jakarta, which has remained unextinguished for days. Driven by continuous dry weather and baking temperatures, the blaze spread rapidly across the waste disposal site. Strong winds and a shortage of water supplies also severely hampered firefighting efforts. Kylian Mbappe scored the only goal from the penalty spot as France defeated Paraguay 1-0 in the World Cup round of 16.